0: as though he were Christ. If I then, having a devil, do by the devil cast out demons, there is dissension and fighting among demons, and then they take their stand one against the other. But if they stand against each other, their strength is wasted and destroyed. Do you see how great the absurdity of the accusation is? How great the folly, how great the inconsistency? Since it is not for the same persons to say first that he stands and that he casts out devils, and then to say that he stands by that which it was likely would be the thing that he's casting out, okay? So in other words, why would he cast out devils by the devil if he's undoing the very thing that the devil, whom he supposedly controls, Christ, is causing to happen, okay? In other words, he's undoing the very work of the devil. Why would he get his power from the devil in that case? Okay, so the kingdom divided against itself cannot stand. So the Lord was pointing out that the Pharisee's statement is obviously ridiculous. It's impossible. The devil would not assist someone to undo his own work. Okay, the devil wants to preserve his power. He wants to preserve his strength. He wants to get more people under his control, not fewer. So now the Lord points to, makes another point, and that is, if I'm using the power of the devil, how is it that your sons cast out demons? And there's some question about who does he mean by your sons? And there's two lines of argument. So here's what it says. This is Matthew chapter 12, verse 27. If I cast out demons by Beelzebul, by whom do your sons cast them out? Therefore, they shall be your judges. But if it is by the Spirit of God that I cast out demons, then the kingdom of God has come upon you. All right. So there's two lines of thought about what the Lord means by, if I do this, then by whom do your sons cast them out? There's two lines of thought. Some people say and believe that maybe there were Jews who were also exorcists. Okay, and this is, he means maybe even Pharisees, that they had prayers that they did exorcism, by which they did exorcism. But the patristic opinion, but both by Chrysostom and also by Cyril of Alexandria on this, is that he's referring to his own disciples, calling them their sons. In other words, they are sons of Israel. The disciples are Jews, like Christ. If Christ is possessed, then how is it that the disciples are casting out demons? Because we know that they did that, right? In chapter 10, the Lord sends them out. He says, heal the sick, cast out demons, right? Preach the good news. So we know that they were doing that. How else do we know? Later in this gospel, we'll come across the story of the man who has a son who was possessed, and the disciples were not able to cast it out. Remember, that's the boy who was rolling around in the ground and foaming at the mouth. It's called the epileptic demoniac. The father comes to Jesus and says, "Your disciples were unable to cast this demon out." So they were doing that kind of work. So now Jesus challenges them and says, well, then if I'm of the devil, then how do you explain that? How do you explain that they're able to do it? They're not demon-possessed. All of us are not demon-possessed. So first, Chrysostom notes the kind of logic in the progression of the discussion. The first refutation of the point that Jesus does this by the power of the devil is that it is illogical that the devil would give power to Jesus to work against himself. And then the next point that he makes is about the disciples, okay? And Chrysostom notes how gentle he is. He doesn't say my disciples, but he says, how is it that your sons cast them out, okay? Because they didn't bring any charges against the disciples for casting out demons, and the disciples got their authority from Jesus, right? They got the power to cast out demons from Christ himself. So he brings this up, and then he says, they will be your judges. In other words, some fathers say he means this literally, because he tells the disciples at one point that they will sit on 12 thrones and judge the tribes of Israel. But he also means that they and the crowd see what's happening and they believe, and you do not. And so they're going to judge you because you should believe. You should know better, being leaders of Israel, being the educated, the elite, the religious leaders of the Jewish people. Okay, so, and if it is by the Spirit of God that I cast out demons, then the kingdom of God has come upon you. So he not only proves that he is not doing this by the kingdom of God, I mean, by the power of the devil, but this actually proves that the kingdom of God has come. Well, it's time to take a little break. And when we return, we'll continue with our discussion, okay?
1: 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The number is 855-237-2346. That's 855-AF-RADIO.
2: The crucifixion and resurrection of Christ are central events in our salvation. Yet few Christians have a good grasp of the first century historical and religious context in which the crucifixion took place, nor of its true significance for the people of that time, and hence for our time as well. In her book, The Crucifixion of the King of Glory, biblical scholar Dr. Jeannie Constantinou puts modern readers in the center of the events of Christ's passion, bringing the best of modern scholarship to bear while keeping her interpretation faithful in every particular to the early church tradition. 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
1: 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Have a question about the verses we are studying tonight? 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Here once again is Dr. Jeannie.
0: All right. Next, he makes another charge, another claim. The Lord makes another statement that proves that their opinion that he has this power from the devil cannot be true. So Chrysostom is making a list of all of these refutations. He comes in, first he does this, then he does this, then he does this. And he's noticing how all of these things are connected to each other. He interprets this in its context. Here is chapter 12, verse 29. Or how can one enter a strong man's house and plunder his goods unless he first binds the strong man? Then indeed he may plunder his house. He who is not with me is against me, and he who does not gather with me scatters. So Chrysostom notes that the fact that Satan cannot possibly cast out Satan is evident from everything that's already been said, but it's also it's acknowledged by everyone that in order to get rid of Satan, you have to bind him, you have to overcome him. And so Jesus is not working in concert with Satan, but he's working against Satan. And he uses this wonderful image called the binding of the strong man until he binds him, unless he ties him. And this is an image that we have in the resurrection icon. And some people think that this is sort of alluding also to the descent of Christ into Hades after his death, that he bound the strong man. So under the figure of Christ in the icon of the resurrection, what's called the harrowing of Hades, you'll often see a little man kind of tied up, and this is Satan, okay? So this is the binding of Satan. In other words, he's not working with him, he's working against him. He was not with me is against me. So this is yet a fourth refutation of this idea. So Chrysostom says this, what is my desire? Because the Lord says, he who is not with me is against me. He who does not gather with me scatters. Chrysostom says, this is a fourth refutation of this notion that Jesus casts out demons by the power of the devil. And he gives voice to what Christ would be saying. For what is my desire? He says, to bring men to God, to teach virtue, to proclaim the kingdom. What is that of the devil's desire and that of the evil spirits? Their desire is the opposite of these. How then should he who does not gather with me, nor at all is with me, be able to cooperate with me? And why do I say cooperate? On the contrary, his desire is to scatter abroad my goods. When he says scatter, he means to dissipate. The devil wants to dissipate what Christ is doing, not strengthen Christ. Okay? So he is far from cooperating with me, such though that he even scatters abroad. How should he have exhibited such unanimity with me as to cast out demons? But all of these things he said to indicate his enmity with the devil, how great and unspeakable it is. For tell me, Chrysostom says, if you are to go to war with anyone, he that is not willing to fight on your side, doesn't this mean that he is against you? And elsewhere he said, he that is not against you is for you, is not contrary to this. There's a place in the scriptures where somebody is using the name of Jesus to cast out demons, and he's not a member of the disciples. And Jesus says, leave him alone. Though if he is not against us, he is with us. So Chrysostom points out this, and he says, this is not the same thing. Because there he's not working against Christ by casting out demons. He's working with Christ, okay? So after this comes the famous statement about the sin against the Holy Spirit. It took us a long time to get here, so I think we're not going to finish this tonight, but it's worth getting into this subject because it is something of great concern to a lot of people who fear that perhaps they might have unintentionally offended the Holy Spirit. So this is something we do need to pay attention to. So here is Matthew chapter 12, verse 31. Therefore, I tell you, notice, first of all, before I go any further, whenever you hear the word therefore in the scriptures, it is a conclusion. It is concluding. It's a logical conclusion based on what was said before. So we don't take this verse about the sin against the Holy Spirit and take it out of its context. We interpret what it means based on what has previously been said. Why the Lord is saying he's not doing this, these miracles by the power of the devil, et cetera, et cetera. And now we come to this, okay? Therefore, I tell you, every sin and blasphemy will be forgiven men, but the blasphemy against the Spirit will not be forgiven. And whoever says a word against the Son of Man will be forgiven, but whoever speaks against the Holy Spirit will not be forgiven, either in this age or in the age to come. So as I mentioned, it's very important that we explain this verse carefully and in its context. What is the blasphemy against the Holy Spirit? In this case, what happened? First of all, blasphemy is to say something that's contrary to the reputation. It's an insult against God. It's to malign God and his glory, his majesty. So to say that this is a blasphemy against the Holy Spirit because Jesus did a good thing. He cast out demons. He healed people. To say that he has this power because he gets it from the devil is to insult the Holy Spirit, which is the one who is helping the Lord in his ministry, and they're working together. The Lord is cooperating with the Holy Spirit. He was part of the ministry along with the Father. The Lord, as the Son of God, did not do things by himself. The Father and the Holy Spirit were also cooperating with this ministry of the salvation of humanity. So to say that this comes from the devil is a great insult of the Holy Spirit, and that's why it is blasphemy. So why is it, so we can understand why it's blasphemy. Why is it not forgivable? Okay. Is God unable to forgive this? Is there some sin? Because we often say that there is nothing that God cannot forgive, right? Is this something that we forgot about? That this is something which cannot be forgiven? Is God unable to forgive this? He doesn't have the power. He'd like to, but that's a different department. We say, well, I'd really like to help you, but I can't because that's not part of my job. Is that the reason? Is it that there's some kind of a technicality involved here that the sin against the Holy Spirit cannot be forgiven? Well, it is not any of those. It is that the person who attributes evil or good to something evil, or we could also say evil to something good, is unable to be saved. This is why it cannot be forgiven. It's not that God doesn't want to forgive, but the person is so distorted, so perverted in his thinking, so darkened in his mind that he cannot be saved, okay? It's not that God is unwilling to forgive, but if the person doesn't even recognize that God is at work here, that it is God who cast out the demons, not the devil himself, if that person can't see that that's what's happening, they can't be forgiven because they're beyond the reach of God, because they're so distorted, so evil, and so corrupt in their thinking that they can't be forgiven. Why? Because they're not, in order to be forgiven, you have to recognize that you made a mistake, right? But if you're attributing the good that was done to the devil, then you're beyond help and beyond hope. So how can God forgive if God's work is attributed to the devil? We could even say the same thing when the Lord was eating with tax collectors and sinners. He said, I've come not to call the righteous, but sinners to repentance. Rather than rejoicing at the fact that sinners were responding to Jesus, the rabbi Jesus, even if they don't, obviously they didn't understand him to be God. Why, rather than rejoicing at that people were responding to John, the forerunner and Baptist, they were coming, they were confessing their sins, they were changing their lives. Rather than responding, they actually also said the same of John. They said he has a demon, remember that? And then they said about Jesus, he's a glutton and a drunkard and a friend of tax collectors and sinners. And we already saw that discussion in the previous chapter, remember? So this is the problem. That's why it's unforgivable. Now, by extension, we can say more about how we can also fall into this kind of sin. First, we're going to read Chrysostom, but I have a feeling that we're going to have to continue this next week because there are a lot more fathers that have statements to make about the sin against the Holy Spirit, and I don't want to go through it too quickly. So first, let's start with St. John Chrysostom. And he begins a transition into the comment on the Holy Spirit. But listen to him. Again, he's paraphrasing what Christ would say. What does he now affirm? He's pretending to be speaking as though he were Christ. Many things you have spoken against me, that I'm a deceiver, an adversary of God. These things I forgive you on your repentance, and I do not penalize you. But blasphemy against the Spirit shall not be forgiven. No, not to those who repent. And how can this be right? For even this was forgiven upon repentance. Now, he's saying that it can be forgiven upon repentance, but here he's going to talk about how it was unforgivable to those Jews at that time, all right? Here's why. So listen carefully. Many, at least, of those who said these words believed afterwards and was forgiven them. Remember when I told you that some of the Pharisees who opposed Christ later became followers of his, and including some of the chief priests in the Sanhedrin became followers, and that's mentioned in the book of Acts, okay? But those who did not, here's why it's unforgivable, unpardonable, he says. Because, indeed, they did not know him, who he might be, but of the Spirit they received ample experience. Now, his point is this. They did not realize that he was God because he looked like a regular human being. He had a body like ours. He had a family. He had to sleep. He got tired. He got thirsty. He was, you know, got upset. He needed to eat. He died on the cross. You see, so it was difficult for people to recognize the authority that Christ had, and he understood that because he looked like an ordinary human being. As a matter of fact, that was not easy for the disciples either. And this is why they were confused. They said, what kind of man is this? Even the wind and the waves obey him, because he looked like a regular person, but at the same time, he was God. So the Lord understood that people could not accept many of the things he said or did because they did not recognize his divinity. But the Spirit, they had no excuse for attributing the works of the Spirit to the devil. This is what Chrysostom is about to explain. Why is it that the Jewish leaders, the Pharisees, had no excuse? And that's why it's unforgivable for them. Here it is. Chrysostom, for the prophets also, by the Spirit, said whatever they said. And indeed, all of the Old Testament had a very high notion of him, of the Spirit. What he said then is this: I accept that you are offended by me because of the flesh with which I am encompassed. Can you say of the Spirit also, we do not know it? And therefore, your blasphemy is unpardonable. Both here and hereafter shall you suffer punishment. Now, as to your blasphemies against me, before the cross, I forgive them. And the daring crime, too, of the cross itself. In other words, he forgives them even for crucifying him. He understands that they didn't understand who he was. Neither shall you be condemned for your unbelief alone. But as to your words concerning the Spirit, they will have no excuse. For in proof that he is speaking of what was said about him before the crucifixion, he added, whoever speaks a word against the Son of Man, it shall be forgiven. Do you see why this is confusing to people? Why would you say something against Jesus and it's forgiven, but against the Holy Spirit, it's not forgiven? And his point is that the flesh of Christ made it difficult for them to understand who he truly was. But the Holy Spirit, they knew about from the Old Testament. It's the Spirit of the prophets. Okay, it's the Spirit of Elijah who spoke with the Spirit, and all the prophets spoke by the Spirit. And they know the Spirit from the very first verse of Genesis, that the Spirit of God hovered over the waters, that the Spirit of God was involved in the creation of the world. So he's saying, you can be confused by who I am because you see me with flesh, but not the Spirit. You can never attribute evil to the Holy Spirit. And that's what they were doing. Okay, so I'm continuing here with Chrysostom. He added, because he was speaking of what he was before the crucifixion, he added, whoever speaks a word against the Son of Man will be forgiven. But whoever speaks against the Holy Spirit, there is no forgiveness. Why? Because the Spirit is known to you. The truths are notorious against which you harden yourselves. For though you say you do not know me, surely you're not ignorant that to cast out demons is the work of the Holy Spirit. So all the things that was done by the great men of the Old Testament was done by the Spirit of God. So you cannot say that what the Lord does is the work of demons. And so that's why he says it's unforgivable. All right. Let us see what St. Jerome says about this. He says the following: whoever attributes the works of the Savior to Beelzebub, the prince of demons, and says that the Son of God has an unclean spirit, to this one the blasphemy will not be forgiven at any time. Or this passage is to be understood in this way: he who speaks a word against the Son of Man, having been scandalized at my flesh, notice how similar his interpretation is to that of Chrysostom. This is Jerome. He's a Latin father. Okay? But notice that there's a consistency of interpretation here. That somebody, that they might be scandalized by his flesh. They don't recognize he's the Son of God in the flesh. Who thinks that I am merely a man? He thinks that I am the son of a carpenter, that I have James and Joseph and Judas's brothers, that I am a glutton and a wine drinker. Such a blasphemous opinion, although it is not free from blame, nevertheless can obtain a pardon for the error, owing to the lowly condition of the body. But he who clearly understands the works of God, since he cannot deny the miraculous power, and yet is goaded on by envy, and raises false charges against these things, and says that the Christ and the Word of God and also the works of the Holy Spirit are Beelzebub, he will not be forgiven, either in the present age or in the future. So again, he attaches it, because of the context, to their envy of Christ. They are jealous of him, and because of this, they have blasphemed. It's not that they're purely innocent, but it's because of their hatred and their envy of the Christ that they have, that has led them to this blasphemy. Okay. So this is Saint Jerome, and elsewhere other fathers of the church say the same. And let us listen to Saint Cyril of Alexandria in his commentary on the Gospel of Luke. We haven't heard from him for a little while. What does he say? St. Cyril of Alexandria, 355. I hope I'm turning to the right page here. I should have had a little sticky note here. Sorry about that. Dead air. Sorry, people. I think I put the wrong... I put down the wrong... We're going to have to leave him till next week because I put the wrong page number down for St. Cyril of Alexandria. Let's take a look at what St. Paisios says about the blasphemy of the Holy Spirit. That's a good way to end. Let's talk about the blasphemy, the sin against the Holy Spirit. According to St. Paisios, okay, we will do that. Next week, we'll continue with the fathers. For right now, we'll take a look at what St. Paisios says. And I think that's very instructive. And here again is someone asking him this question. Yeronda, that means elder. Sacred Scripture says that the blasphemy against the Holy Spirit is not forgiven. What is this blasphemy? Here's his response. Blasphemy against the Holy Spirit is, in general, disregard for holy and sacred things, provided, of course, the person is sane. Then he's guilty too. For example, to one who said to me, "Get out of me, get out of here, you and your gods," or to two people passing by a church. Now, this is common. There's unfortunately a lot of blasphemy among the Greeks. It's a very, very evil thing. I don't know about other, you know, ethnic groups who are typically Orthodox, but among the Greeks, there's a lot of blasphemy. They sometimes curse and they use the name of Christ or Panagia or something like this. And some of them, just because they're obviously not everybody is pious in Greece, and some of them are blasphemous in their behavior. So here is, this is Paisios speaking. Or two people are passing by a church. One of them makes the sign of the cross. That's normal. The Greeks are taught from the time they're little children, when you pass by a church, you make the sign of the cross. So one of them does this, and he encourages the other person to also make the sign of the cross. But he resists and says, "I will not make the sign of the cross." And this, Paisios says, is blasphemy because it is contempt. He refuses to do it because he's showing contempt for Christ and the church. And this is a blasphemy. Thus, it is impossible for blasphemy to exist in a devout person. But even impudence is blasphemy against the Holy Spirit. The impudent person distorts or disobeys, for example, a commandment, a gospel commandment, in order to justify his fallen state. This is the part that I think is very useful for us. So pay attention to what he says here about how we can commit a sin against the Holy Spirit. Because sometimes we justify ourselves by things that are in the gospel. This is especially prevalent now in many sins. For example, same-sex relationships. People say, well, Jesus said to love one another. That's all we're doing. This is a sin against the Holy Spirit. Jesus didn't say to commit that kind of a sin. And then justify to distort the gospel teachings, to justify oneself is a great blasphemy. And it is the sin against the Holy Spirit. To say that something which God has said is a sin and to celebrate and to say it's wonderful, that's the sin against the Holy Spirit. To say that something is not a sin when it is a sin against the Holy Spirit. To say that something is a sin when it is not a sin is blasphemy. Also, it's a sin against the Holy Spirit. When somebody mocks a person because they're going to church, because they make the sign of the cross, this is the sin against the Holy Spirit. When we say that something is that is evil is good, and when we say that something is good is evil, it's unforgivable, not because God does not wish to forgive that person, but because that person is so distorted in their thinking that they cannot even respond to God. So I interrupted Paisios with that. So let's return to what Paisios says about it. Or two people passing by a church, one of them makes the sign of the cross and urges the other to do the same, but he resists. I will not make the sign of the cross. Such contempt is blasphemy. Thus, it is impossible for blasphemy to exist in a devout person. But even impudence is blasphemy against the Holy Spirit. The impudent person distorts or disobeys, for example, a gospel commandment in order to justify his fallen state. Such a person does not respect the truth, reality, but knowingly distorts it and tramples upon a sacred object or principles. Such an attitude gradually becomes constant. In other words, they're hardening their heart against God. It's not that God doesn't want to help them, but they, by insisting, justifying themselves, using the Bible to justify evil or sin, they become hardened toward God. If such a thing becomes a constant, in time, the grace of God is lost, and the person is subject to demonic attacks. If he does not repent, oh, the consequences he is to bear. God forbid. But if one becomes angry and blasphemes, even against the Holy Spirit, this blasphemy is unforgivable. It is not something he actually believes, but something he said in a moment of anger, when he has lost control and immediately repents. The impudent, however, in other words, Paisios here is suggesting that that can be, if you utter a word of blasphemy, if you repent immediately, of course, if you go to confession, that can be forgiven. But the impudent person, the person who justifies himself, that cannot be forgiven. The impudent, however, will justify the lie in order to justify his fall. Whoever justifies his fall justifies the devil. So let's take that idea of blasphemy, of cursing, for example, which is done sometimes. We should be careful of this, even if you're not a Greek, okay? And there are people that will say, you know, they will even use a word, the name of Christ, Jesus Christ, like that, right? They don't think of it as using the name of Christ as kind of a curse or a sudden frustration. This is a blasphemy. So we have to be very careful about this. We have to repent of this. If we repent, God will forgive us of that. But if we justify it, it is unforgivable. Unforgivable because we're not repentant. Can you see that? And so this is a very dangerous thing for us to justify our sins. So we can sin against the Holy Spirit even without mentioning the Holy Spirit even without thinking that we're sinning against the Holy Spirit. But when we blaspheme God, when we do things that are sacrilegious, when we do things that are contrary to the commandments of the gospel, St. Paisio said, and then justify them by citing other scriptures or giving some excuse, that makes it impossible for us to be forgiven. Why? Not because God doesn't want to, but because we're not open to, because we've closed ourselves off from God. And over time, we become subject to demonic attacks. Father Costa has just opened the door. Yes, Father, do you want to say something? Step in here. You won't be seen on camera, but you could speak. You won't be seen on camera. The camera's pointed at me. Come on in. We have a few minutes. We're actually at time, but go ahead and speak up. Go ahead, Father. Come closer.
3: Let us not forget, dear brothers and sisters, that tomorrow or tonight, yes, we are starting the Catevasias, the seasonal hymns of the church. Christ is born, glorify him.
0: Okay, Father. I thought you were going to say something about the sin of the...
3: I will tell you next time.
0: Sin against the Holy Spirit. Will you join us next week to talk about the sin against the Holy Spirit?
3: Or Christmas.
0: No, we're not talking about Christmas next week. We have to finish the sin against the Holy Spirit. Okay, Father, thank you. He's reminding us about the beginning. Christos yenate doxasate. He wants that to be our closing prayer. Okay, so I will listen to Father. Make that our closing prayer. So we're going to have to continue our discussion. We have a lot of fathers yet to read to talk to us about the sin of the Holy Spirit. I'm glad we heard from St. Paisios. And then we will continue in chapter 12, where the Lord continues to explain why this thinking is wrong. We should also talk about the fact that he says that this sin will not be forgiven in this life or in the next, which seems to suggest to many people that sins can be forgiven in the next life. But we're out of time for tonight, so let us close with our prayer. Lord, Christ is born, glorify him. And now the rest of the prayer. Lord, now let your servants depart in peace according to your word, for our eyes have seen your salvation, which you have prepared before the face of all peoples, a light to enlighten the Gentiles and the glory of your people Israel. Amen. Good night.

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2: Poised between East and West, between Orthodox and Catholic, Lithuania, the last of Europe's pagan nations, did not forget its ancient tales, such as that of the giantess Neringa, Egle, Queen of Serpents, and the Iron Wolf. Rather, they fulfilled and enriched them with legends like the Hill of Crosses and the miracle-working icon of Our Lady of the Gate of the Dawn. In The Wolf and the Cross, Father Andrew Stephen Damick and Deacon Seraphim Richard Rowland take a very personal pilgrimage into a land where history and legend have met and fused, where Orthodox Christians have lived as a minority for nearly seven centuries, their faith founded upon the blood of martyrs and the witness of dozens of saints. To find this book and others like it, you can go to store.ancientfaith.com. Again, that is store.ancientfaith.com.

say that all stories are owned by Anansi, the spider, who is a trickster god from African folklore. And I want to start by reading you a little bit about this character and how he owns all stories. I'm Dr. Zach Borku. Welcome to The Roots of Everything. We are on episode 3 of our story series, our series on storytelling. And I'm going to read 2.5 stories for you today, and we're going to talk about what they mean and how we read them. What is the language of stories? Because you can read stories and you can get them into you aesthetically, but how do you interpret them? How do you know the language that stories are telling you? So let's start with this bit. I have a page open. This is a version of an Anansi the Spider book by Brian Gleason. This is one of the ones I grew up with. I'm not going to read the whole thing, but let's start with this part about Anansi the Spider. Now, Anansi, he is teeny, teeny, but he is smart. Because remember, Anansi is a spider. How else could he get all stories named for him? You see, Anansi owns all stories. When your mother tells you a story, or your grandfather tells you a story, they borrow Anansi's story. All stories belong to Anansi. Now, stories didn't always belong to Anansi. In the beginning, all stories were tiger stories. Tiger owned all stories because he was the biggest and strongest animal in the bush. Tiger, he owned everything in the bush. Anansi, the teeniest in the bush, he owned nothing. When he whispered, no one heard. And when he hollered, the others in the bush, they all just laughed at him. One day, Anansi decided to go ask for something to be named for him. So Anansi went to the home of Tiger. When he came to Tiger, Anansi bowed so low that his forehead touched the ground. He said, "Everything is named for you, Tiger. How come nothing is named for me?" "We give your name to everything. Tiger lilies, tiger moths, tiger stories, tiger this and tiger that. But nothing bears me name." "That is true," Tiger said. "You want something named for you? Is that what you say?" "Yes, man," Anansi said. This is all written in kind of a Jamaican accent style. "Yes, man," Anansi said. "What do you want?" Tiger said. "I want all stories to be named for me," Anansi said. So Tiger, he thought to himself, "I will trick this boy. I will make a joke on Anansi." "That's cool," Tiger said. "That's cool, man. I will name all stories for you, Anansi. But first, there's a little thing I ask for," Tiger said. "Bring me Snake, the one who lives by the river. Bring him to me alive on Saturday. Then you will have the stories." So then it goes into this whole story. You know, it's a kind of a normal 3 tasks sort of thing. It's 1 task, but Anansi tries 3 times to catch the snake. And then finally he does. He tricks him, and that's kind of part of his trickster way. That's Anansi for you. And then at the end of it, he gets all the stories named for him. Let me flip to that. It's very colorful. Maybe I'll put a link to it. And there's a great, great audio version of this that's read by Denzel Washington, actually. It's amazing. So then Anansi, so finally at the end, Tiger says, "You win, boy. All stories now belong to you, Anansi." And after that, nobody dared call them Tiger stories anymore. Anansi had won the stories. They belonged to Anansi because he had caught the snake. All stories belong to Anansi, even this one. So what does that mean? That's something that always stuck with me as a kid, because I read this as a kid, and that's a strange claim. How can stories belong to Anansi? And there's all this typology that's involved with that. And what does that mean? That's sort of a category error in a certain sense. When we say in philosophy, category error is if I say, "What color is Thursday?" And you're like, that question doesn't mean anything because days of the week don't have colors. That doesn't make any sense. So how can you own stories? Are we talking about copyright? Are we talking about intellectual property? No. We're talking about sort of a metaphysical, spiritual element to the world. Because this version of Anansi has Anansi and Tiger. It's a little despiritualized. But in a lot of the older versions of this particular story, Anansi doesn't go to Tiger, he goes to the sky god, the god of heaven.
And Anansi's

one of the little gods. He's a minor deity, and the tiger here represents the god of heaven, the Zeus figure, not the god of the gods, but maybe that's part of the typology. We're going to talk about what that typology means and all that in a second. But you're thinking about this, and you think, okay, well, this is really a story about the gods and how the gods are sort of patrons of or overseers over the world. They control, they steward, they manage all of these different elements of reality. Not just the ocean and the lightning or whatever, but also elements of our reality like stories or like lies or like dreams or all of these things that are hard to say. You know, you could say, oh, well, Poseidon is lord of the ocean. The ocean is his kingdom. That's a little easier to make sense out of than something like Anansi owning stories. So I want you to think about that as we go through this episode. And then by the end of it, perhaps you will have a sense of it. So let's talk about this first part, that about the nature of stories. Because if we're going to talk about how to read stories and how to understand the language that stories use, because stories use a certain language. That's kind of my point in starting with this Anansi thing, because stories use a certain, not a code, but they use a certain language. Certain things stand for other things. And how do you read that? Well, you have to go back to what are stories. And as a brief review, episode one, we said reality is a story. It is a story. It doesn't have a story. Stories, with all of their meaning and contextualization cosmically, cosmic contextualization is another way you might define meaning. There's a lot of ways to talk about this. That was episode one. Episode two, we said, well, aesthetics are truth-bearing. Beauty is truth. It's not that beauty reminds us of truth. It's not that symbolism, that these things are symbolism in the sense that they remind us of things. One thing is a code for another thing. It's that beauty is truth. It's the face of the true and the good. And so when we are talking about the universe and everything that's in it, what we're really saying is something more like there is one cosmic story, ultimate cosmic story that contains all other stories. And we talked about this a little bit previously when we said, when you're talking about worldview and religion, what you're really asking is a story question. You're saying, what is the divine cosmic story? That's an answer to what religion is. I don't want to say what religion is the right religion, because that makes it seem like these are contradictory things. Whereas the reality is that whatever the worldview is, that's the highest worldview. What we mean by that is the one that contains all the other worldviews. So something that was very successful, that made Christianity very successful in the ancient world, is that it gave a new framing for all of the pagan mythology. It said, look, yes, Zeus and Thor and all those guys are real, but they're fallen deities. They're probably the watchers from the Book of Enoch. And in other words, Christianity, early Christians like Justin Martyr, put together all of the pagan mythology and incorporated it all into the bigger story of Christianity. Secular scholars tend to be kind of, let's say, dismissive about that. They think, oh, well, that's just Christianity being subversive or whatever. But you see that that's actually what has to be done. If you're making a cosmic worldview claim, what has to be done is you have to incorporate all of the other stories into them. You know, modern people think that religions are just like, well, my religion's right and your religion's wrong, the end. And that's not at all how religion works. Religion is always trying to incorporate all stories together because we have to explain all of these different phenomena. So when we're talking about the gospel, what we're talking about at a storytelling level, from a storytelling perspective, is that the gospel is really the story of all stories. You know, that Christianity, if we're saying Christianity is true, Orthodox Christianity is, I don't even like saying the one true religion. Not that I don't think that Orthodox Christianity is the correct worldview to have. That is, I do believe that, obviously, and I'm not a moral relativist. But to say that it's the one true religion kind of implies that all the other ones are false, and it kind of implies that all of the other ones are completely false, which is just not how the early Christians talked about it. They talked about all the other pagan myths as true to a degree, but wrong about this or that. So the best example is
They said that the early Christians said that the pagan religions were fake in the sense that they're not the right religion. It's not that those gods didn't exist, and it's not that those gods didn't set up pagan religious systems to run society in a certain way. It's that those gods are liars. They aren't really the ones in charge. They didn't really overthrow the bad, horrible Titans, and now the Olympians rule the world benevolently and correctly. No, the Olympians are fallen gods who are enslaved to their appetites and who have subsequently enslaved mankind. That's what's fake about the pagan religious claims. Not that it's all made up and imaginary. So, stories, back to the stories. The gospel is the story of all the stories. In any account of things at this highest cosmic level has got to explain how all these other stories, like the Iliad or the Odyssey or the various pagan stories or historical stories, all of these have to fit into this umbrella of the cosmic story. And I don't just mean the correct history of the world. I mean the cosmic stories. This is going to make more sense when we talk about archetypes, which is, it's not just the story of how the world went. Like, in other words, if you add the pagan mythology, you can take the pagan mythologies and you can add them into your biblical history and make a new kind of history that kind of incorporates all of them together and tells it from a Christian perspective. It's kind of what I'm going to be doing soon, by the way. I'm teaching a course at Symbolic World called A Demonological History of the World, in which I'm going to try to frame history in that way. That's starting very soon if you are interested. I think it's starting on the 14th, whatever that Tuesday is, of September. So if you're interested, go sign up for that. But that's not what I'm talking about here. That's part of it. But what's higher than that? What's higher than that is what you might call archetypes. So archetypes are, I'm sure you've heard this about when we talk about storytelling tropes or whatever. They're not really tropes. Archetypes are basically eternal human themes that are just part of all stories. So we, you know, from a marketing perspective, you say something utilitarian, I guess, which is something like, well, you know, we need to sort of tell the same stories over and over again because those are the stories that are popular with people and resonant and all of that stuff. And that's true, but it doesn't really answer the question, which is, why are those stories so popular and resonant with people? And the answer is because those stories touch on eternal human themes that are just part of our existence. So let me give a few, and know that this is not all of them. So for example, coming of age. Why are there so many coming of age stories? Because it's not that people are always coming of age all the time, and so it's always relevant to the youth who are up and coming. It's that we all have to come of age. So coming of age stories are very resonant and touching to older people who are not coming of age, who have not come of age for 20, 30 years, you know, or old people, because then they remember what it was like to come of age, because part of being human means you go from being a child to being an adult. And there's a process, and there's heartbreak, and there's loss, and there's excitement, and there's joy, and there's accomplishment. So it's like, all of that is part of what it means to be a human. You have to go through that maturation sort of cycle, and there's incredible meaning in it, in going from a child to becoming an adult. People are always complaining. They say the word, they're like, oh, I don't want to adult today. They use it as a verb. I have a friend who thinks he went on this whole rant one time. He's like, the next time somebody says adulting, I think I'm going to throw up. Because for him, you know, like me, he's the son of immigrants. And so it's like, well, that's just what you do. You just grow up. And that's great to grow up. He was going on about this. He said, you know, he's like, I don't know why people glorify youth. When we were young, it was terrible. We were broke all the time. We had nothing. We're, you know, now we have money. We have agency. We have respect. We're adults. We have careers. We're married. We have kids. I mean, he's like, this is what you want. You want to be an adult. And so that process is an adventure. And there's so many stories that romanticize or capture the beauty and the struggle of
growing up. So coming of age is this eternal human story. So is falling in love. You know, the romance is such an important, it's such an important story eternally, because it's not just like, oh, well, we've all been there. That's not what I'm saying. I'm saying something higher than that, which is baked into these things is sort of the cosmic story of reality. The romance is even more so, actually, than the coming of age, more obviously so. Why? Because there's a romance between a man and a woman, but there's also a romance between heaven and earth, and between yin and yang, and between Christ and his bride, the church, and between, like, all of those things are, if you guys listen to the feminine series, we talked about yin and yang and how yin and yang relate to each other. And when they do this dance together, they create all of reality, just in the same way that at a higher scale and a higher level, that, you know, men and women dance together in a certain way and they make the next generation. So yin and yang cosmically, as sort of cosmic forces, do that. So every romance story at some level contains the story of reality, of opposites coming together, of heaven and earth, of earth and sea, of yin and yang, of the rain falling. Like, the rain falls on the ground and the ground brings forth fruit. That's a romance story. That's yin and yang. That's the sky god raining on the fertile soil of the earth goddess. Okay? It's not just, do you understand what that's analogous to? But it's not that we've taken our sexuality and projected it onto the heavens, because we're like, well, men and women, a man and a woman do this in a certain way. So that's that, we're going to project that onto the rain falling on the ground and her producing fruit. It's that, it's actually backwards. It's that those cosmic things, the heaven and earth, have this romance, just like yin and yang have this romance. And one instantiation of that is men and women, human men and human woman. And so romance is this, it's just the romance story is resonant to us because it's one of those things that's built into the entire way that creation works. And you could say yin and yang, like I did using the Taoist imagery from that story. But it's all, and the Bible doesn't say yin or yang. Those are Chinese concepts. But it's all over Genesis. We explored that because there's creator and created. That's a yin-yang relationship. And then there's heaven and earth. That's a yin-yang relationship. And then he divides the seas from the dry land. And then he makes man and woman. So it's like at every level, he splits creation into these parts, into these dualities, these pairs of opposites, so that those opposites can come together and bring forth fruit according to their kind, etc. Many plants are gendered too. Maybe you know this. So the romance story is actually a great story that it's just in reality. That's how reality works. Reality is a romance between creator and created and earth and heaven. So it's resonant to us, joining of opposites. Then you have these other stories, the hero's journey. And if you guys know Joseph Campbell, I wanted to do an episode on him for this year. I don't think we're going to get to it because there was just too many other things to cover. But Joseph Campbell, if you guys don't know, he wrote The Hero with the Thousand Faces. And his point was that he surveyed all of these different texts from all over, all these different mythologies and folklore and everything. And he basically said, if you look at the elements, the common elements of all of these things, there's 10 steps that always have to happen for the epic journey, for the hero's journey. The boy has to leave home, and then he, you know, has a mentor, and he gets a magic sword, and then he fights the dragon, and then he marries the princess. Like there's all these steps to it. Those are not all the steps, but they all have the same form. Why? Because that is how reality works. It's just, when you're a boy, you have to become a man, and that means all of these things. And the way that happens archetypally is you have a mentor and you have a boon, and you have to, you know, go to the underworld and come back, and all of that stuff is just part of how it works to be a boy turning into a man.
because hero's journey is sort of a coming of age. It's a type of coming of age. But you get that cosmically too with Christianity, because, you know, journey into the underworld and return, that's death and resurrection. I mean, that's that trope is involved in all of these pagan stories pre-Christianity. And C.S. Lewis says it's not that Christianity copied them and improved upon them, is that Christianity was the fulfillment of them. He says, I think in Mere Christianity, he says that God sent the pagans what he calls good dreams, meaning all of these myths that just kind of occur to them as sort of a foreshadowing of what's going to happen with Christ. So the hero's journey is the journey for every male. And then that's a participation in the thing that's ultimately what Christ does. Christ has goes through all this too. He descends to earth, he becomes a boy, he grows up, and then he slays death by death. So it's there's all of that in there too. And they say, well, what about the young ladies? Well, we had this conversation, Frederica Matthews Green and I, Matushka, had this conversation a while back when we were doing the feminine series, and we talked about a lot of female archetype stories, actually. So if you're interested in how the female quote-unquote hero's journey is just different than the male hero's journey, they're so different that you shouldn't say female hero's journey. We talked about that during the feminine series. So if you want more detail on that, I'm not going to retread too much of that here, but you can go check out those episodes. And then people have been asking me since we did the series on the feminine, they say, well, what about the masculine? So that's in the queue for this year. So that's coming soon. But something that a lot of people have proposed as the difference is that the Beauty and the Beast story is really the sort of equivalent archetypal story for young ladies, the way that the hero's journey is for young men. And the reason is because that has to do with love and marriage and children. And that's, you know, you can already hear the complaining that it's like, well, women aren't just reducible to, you know, wombs or whatever. Obviously, that's the case. But, you know, men aren't reducible just to muscles either. So what's going on with all of that typology? And there's a lot of Eve typology in there, too. So I'll just hit this part very briefly, which is Beauty and the Beast for women is it's about who do you marry and how do you, and it's about discernment, because you have to discern. You don't just marry a beast. You know, you have to discern that there's something good going on there that can be brought back to life, that there can be redeemed, or that can be healed, or that can be civilized, or however you want to put it. People put this in different ways. But if you zoom out from the, like, which boy do I marry, which is so much of the tropes and all of these modern, well, just all the romance novels, there are so many all over the romance genre, I should say, so many novels are fundamentally about a girl and two boys, and which boy does she marry? Because this is kind of the maiden's question, which is a different question than the hero's question, the male hero. And, you know, good examples, Twilight, I think that book two is about this. There's the werewolf and the vampire, you know, all that. And if you zoom out a little bit from that, from the explicit biological question, what's the moral content of that? Well, it's discernment. And so many of these stories, if you read folk stories about young girls and maidens and this kind of archetype, the bottom line sort of virtue that's being talked about, the moral heart of the question, is discernment. How do you know? How do you be wise and choose? That's in the Garden of Eden, where Eve has to discern between what God says, what's right, and what the devil says, which is wrong. Excuse me. I'm bumping my teacup here. So that's a discernment question. And that ends up playing into this typology around Eve and the mother of God, where Eve takes something into her and becomes the mother of sin, and then by her correct discernment, the mother of God takes something into her and becomes the mother of life. So you know all this. And we talked about all of this in the feminine series, so you can check that out. So
the point is, you're asking, you're like, well, what makes a good story? And it's like, stories are resonant when they participate in these eternal themes. That's why subversive stories and ironic stories and deconstructionist stories, they don't stick with us. They don't endure. There are story types that are fads that get popular for a season, but the enduring stories kind of stay this, are either this type of story, something that's archetypal that touches on the ultimate cosmic meaning of the universe, or as those stories are retold over time, they tend to get retold in more and more of a way where they drift towards those sorts of stories as they're retold. And you could say, well, what is the mechanism for that? How is that working? And the answer is, well, people just, and I think this is an important question, you know, are people self-consciously changing the stories as they retell them to fit these archetypal stories? I don't think so. I don't think that's how folk stories work. I think that there's something in us that is part of these stories, that knows these stories. We know these stories in our being. We know the romance story. We know the coming of age story. We know the fall story, for example. There's always a fall. You know, the fall echoes through all kinds of stories from Genesis to Pandora's box. That's always there too. So we know those stories. We know the hero's journey. We know the Beauty and the Beast story. We know the romance story. We know these stories in us because reality is a story that contains all of these archetypal stories. And so as we retell them, we can't help but allow them to drift in that direction because the stories themselves have a kind of gravity to them that wants to be told. Like they have their own life to them because they are, well, let's put it this way. That's what we mean when we say reality is a story. And when we say that that story contains all other stories, the great cosmic story. So this is why the best stories participate in this kind of grand thing and why it gives us meaning, because it resonates with the meaning that's already in the universe. Does that make sense? He says to nobody. There's no live, there's no chat today, and I'm sorry about that. We had to pre-record today's episode because Monday's Labor Day, and the studio is not active on Labor Day. That's one of the days off. So I hope this is making sense, I should say. If reality is a story, that means reality has intrinsic meaning to it. It's not just a meaningless collection of objects obeying the laws of physics. It's not a clock. It's a story. Okay, so it has intrinsic meaning. Therefore, these stories just kind of have a life of their own because the meaning, let's put it this way, stories are manifestations of meaning. They're the manifestations of sort of the cosmic meaning in the universe. But that's not something we make up if you buy into this religious worldview. These stories are not stories we make up. They just are embedded in the nature of the cosmos. The romance story is the best example of that. How that's just how the universe works. Rain on the field, male and female, yin and yang, creator and creation. That's just built in. So of course romance stories get told because that's part of the unfolding of the meaning that's already inherent in reality. And that's how we get caught up in these stories. And when we retell stories and they start to drift towards these archetypes unconsciously, it's because those archetypes are real. They have a kind of gravity to them. They're just stories in the universe that have meaning because the universe is not a clock. It is a story. And that's why the great stories can grow with you. You know, you reread a great piece of literature at different times in your life, and it'll hit you in different ways, depending on who you are, where you're at, and what's happened to you. And it can be interpreted in all these different ways with all these different emphases without becoming relativistic because you are part of it. It's participatory. You are part of the story. There's a story, but then there's you. And so you participate in it, and you interact with it. And so, you know, you're going to read a story one way when you're young and one way when you're older. I mean, that's, for me, that's Lord of the Rings, where it's like, when I was a kid, I read The Hobbit, and I loved that there was a dragon in it, you know, I had gold and elves, and you know, I'm 10.
I'm not thinking about any of these things, but it affects me in a certain way, and it fills me with wonder and all that stuff, and that's great. Then I read again as a teenager, and I noticed different things. Then I read the Tolkien stuff again when I'm in my 20s, in my 30s, in my 40s, and so it's like, it hits you differently. It grows with you because it's alive. Stories are, they're part of good stories that are archetypal, are part of the story of reality, and they can meet you at different points. That's why we talk about, that's why stories and poetry are so important and why we call them the humanities. Because if you don't know this, the humanities are so called because they humanize you. So participation in these eternal human stories brings you more into the human story. You're more familiar with the human story and therefore with the cosmic story and so on. Okay, so we're going to go to break. And when we come back, I'm just going to read you two stories and we're going to talk about them. And we're going to talk about the difference between allegory and typology and symbolism and all that. So you can start to learn the language of stories. And then we'll practice on two stories as we go. So I will talk to you guys in just a minute.

All of us think about the world in secular ways without realizing it, even Christians. Even the most sincere among us are shaped by secularism because that's what it means to be part of a secular culture. I'm Dr. Zach Borku, author of Journey to Reality, and I've created a masterclass to help you uproot your secular assumptions. 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

All right, so let's hit this directly on allegory. What is allegory? Allegory is where one thing stands for another, and it's usually pretty transparent. So Animal Farm, a lot of us had to read Animal Farm by George Orwell probably in early high school. And Animal Farm is a very transparent analogy about the rise of the Soviet Union. And like, there's one of the pigs is literally named Stalin. I mean, he's trying to show you kind of the dynamic of that situation historically with a very simple, once upon a time, there were these farm animals that lived in a farm, and it's kind of told in this sort of kid story way. And the value of allegory is that you can try to hit an idea from a different angle. It's like, okay, well, it's kind of like there are these animals and they were living at this farm and this was a situation. That's what it was like. It's analogous. It's an allegory. I know these terms get used in different ways, and in the medieval world they meant different things by them, but let's just keep a few simple definitions for today. So like Pilgrim's Progress, very famous allegory. The main character is called Christian, and it's about a Christian's journey, you know, through life, and he meets all these people, and they all have very transparent names about, you know, who and what they are and what they stand for in the story. And then again, is that stupid? Tolkien thought so, but there is value to it, which is that it's a way of getting at an explanation about something. But it's usually a way of getting at, it's really not storytelling though, in the way that we're talking about. It's more of a fictional illustration of some dynamic that you might write an essay about it, or you could just give an allegory to kind of simplify it or emphasize something or cut through all of the talking points and get at some, you know, the point that you're trying to make. That's good insofar as it goes. But Tolkien did not like it because it's really not literary. It's not what makes great literature. It's where there's all this secret hidden symbolism that, you know, the author meant this and you have to learn the code and decode it. I mean, that's very modern. It's kind of Protestant, honestly. And that's not, Tolkien hated this because he did not mean, well, the best quote is where Tolkien says, you know, allegory, the power of allegory doesn't lie in the imagination of the reader, but in the tyranny of the writer. So the writer has constrained exactly what he wants to say. And this stands for this, this stands for that, this stands for that. It's just kind of a very one-dimensional coded story that's trying to tell you one specific coded message. And the problem with this for Tolkien and for many others is that it's not artful, it's not literary, but what do we mean by that? And what we mean by that is it doesn't participate in the story of stories in the same way. So when you write a story that has archetypal figures in it, or typological figures, which we're going to get to in a second, they can stand for all kinds of different things. There's not one reading of them. And the reason there's not one, there are many, many valid readings of parts of the Bible or folklore or mythology. There are many valid readings that are all valid. Now, there are many invalid readings. We're not saying that all readings are valid. Some readings make no sense, and they're not how you should read things. But if you know the language of stories, then you can see how a story can hit you in all these different ways at different points in your life, because insofar as it's participating in these archetypes and these grand cosmic stories and these components of the story of stories, it's eternally true. And then there are all sorts of different readings that you can take from it, because reality itself has all sorts of meaning. It's like a whole plethora of meaning pouring out of a story, and it can be read in different ways at different points in your life by different people. You can get different things out of it. I'll tell a quick story about this, which is that I have a friend who's read Lord of the Rings probably over 100 times. I've literally watched him finish the book, close it, open it, and start seamlessly reading the beginning again. He's read Lord of the Rings quite a bit. And one day I said, okay, look, how many times have you actually read the Lord of the Rings? And he thought for a minute and he said,
Well, this year I read it 10 times. This year, you know, we were in our 30s and he's been reading it since he was 10 probably. So over 100 times. And I say, okay, well, you're crazy, but also, you know, what do you have to tell the class? You know, what do you have to say having read this book more times than I've probably anyone's ever read any book that I've ever met? And he said, every single time I have read The Lord of the Rings, I notice something different that I did not notice in a previous reading. It strikes me differently. Different parts strike me differently every single time. And I said, well, case closed. That's great literature. And the reason that this is different, like Pilgrim's Progress, I don't know how many times you could read Pilgrim's Progress, to be honest with you. I mean, you certainly can't read Animal Farm that many times and get something out of it every time. Why can Tolkien do this? Because it's not an allegory. People have tried to come up with all these belabored allegorical readings of The Lord of the Rings, and they're always sort of cringe because that's not what Tolkien was doing. He was trying to build a story that was a mythology, that was a mythology for England. I'm sure you guys know all about this. But Lord of the Rings isn't an allegory. It's different. It's typology. It's a certain type of symbolism in that when you make a story that participates in or is an instantiation of eternal themes, then it's eternally resonant. Those are themes that have depth and meaning. You can read The Return of the King, not the text Return of the King, the volume, but that whole concept of Aragorn coming back and being the Return of the King. Is that an allegory for Christ? No, it's not an allegory for Christ, but Christ is one way that you can interpret that. That's valid, but it could be all sorts of things. You could have a Return of the King moment in your life. There could be a Return of the King sort of moment in history, in this part of history, and of course in Christ returning. I mean, it can be read in all of these different ways, at a personal level, at a cultural level, at an eschatological level, when Christ himself returns, or it could be him coming to Jerusalem, or it could be him coming at the end of time. All of these readings are valid because the core dynamic of the Return of the King or the core dynamic of a romance story is something that is eternal. Again, we'll use the romance theme because it's so applicable. If you read a really powerful, profound romance novel, or a novel that has a romance in it, that romance is going to stand for whatever in the universe maps to it. It can stand for heaven and earth. It can stand for Christ and his bride, the church. It can stand for, you know, it's something that you could see your marriage in, or the marriage of your kids, or the marriage of two cultures, or the marriage. If the romance novel in question is tapped into or connected to the deep meaning of the yin and yang dynamic, then it can be validly interpreted in many contexts because the yin yang dynamic manifests in countless contexts in the world. Just like the hero's journey can manifest in countless contexts, or the Beauty and the Beast story about discernment, or the fall story, all of these archetypes can manifest in countless different manifestations in the world. So any story that participates in that cosmic meaning, not just like a spectacle story, like a dime novel that you just read it and throw it away, that's what we mean by artful. That's what we mean by literary, that those stories can participate in those things without being pinned down to any one of them. An allegory is pinned down to one thing. It's not participating in the cosmic story. It's trying to tell one very small little story. Again, that doesn't mean they're worthless or bad, but they're not doing the same sort of high participation in cosmic storytelling that the other ones are doing. And the other thing, this is the word I keep saying, is typology. Typology is where you read a story for its types. So what are types? Types are the sort of big picture themes and dynamics of the cosmos. So the hero is a type. The maiden is a type. The old man mentor is a type. And then all these things in the Old Testament, if you guys know the Orthodox reading, this is how we read the Old Testament. You know, Jonah is a type for Christ because he goes under the earth for 3 days and then comes back up alive because he gets eaten by the whale. And then the burning bush is a type for the Virgin Mary, for the Theotokos, because she
is she is filled up with the flame that is Christ, but is unconsumed. Or the flood of Noah is a type for baptism, and the ark is a type for the church. You know, that is that allegory? No, it's symbolism, not in the sense that it's there to remind us of something else. It's symbolism in the sense that it contains these cosmic, eternal types. That's why the question is, what is the story of stories? What is that story? And if that story is the true story, like, let's say, the gospel, then all of the types of the gospel are cosmic. They instantiate themselves everywhere. They're manifest in all things. You can read the typology of baptism and repentance and the Eucharist and Christ and creation and the fall and Adam and Eve and discernment and the hero's journey and the romance between heaven and earth. All of those things, they're in every story because everything and every story participates in those types. Now, if you, and I'll say one more thing about this, and then we'll get to the books. This is an important note. This doesn't mean that the Old Testament is figurative. And it doesn't mean that anything that happens is figurative in this sense. Like, oh, well, the flood wasn't real. It's just figurative symbolism to remind us of the church or something like that. Here's the part that you may have to noodle on for a bit. Things can happen in the literal, physical, actual history and still be typologies for things, for other things. It's not just a symbol. It's not just a reminder. Let's say the whole flood thing in Noah's Ark, all that happened totally literally. It's also a type for baptism and the church. Because if reality is a story, reality contains intrinsic meaning, and then everything that happens in actual history is bursting with typological meaning and always referencing and participating in the cosmic story of creation. Does that make sense? He wants to say. This is from my teaching days. I have to look out at the audience and make sure the kids are paying attention. So it's not just figurative, because again, we're trying to get rid of this idea that stories are things we impose on reality. Reality is just a collection of objects, and it works like a clock, and it obeys the laws of physics, and stories are things that we make up in our head and tell each other. Wrong. We're throwing all that in the trash. That is not what we mean in pretty much any religion. But nobody actually, I mean, that thing I just said is itself a story and a mythology of the scientific revolution, which we're going to do next series. So life, reality itself is a story. So reality itself contains meaning all the time. Everything that happens contains meaning by itself, whether you notice it or not. So Noah didn't know anything about the flood and didn't know anything about the baptism and the ark of the church. He was just doing that thing, you know, the flood thing. But it really did mean all of that. Another good example is David and Goliath, where David stands for Christ and Goliath stands for death. David didn't know Christ was going to defeat death by death, but that's what it meant at the time, even though he didn't know it. Because meaning is in reality. Okay, so we can go through all the Old Testament stuff forever, however much. I mean, there's so much great text on interpreting the Old Testament in these typological ways. It completely blew my mind as a convert, you know, better part of 20 years ago. It's an amazing way to understand the actual relevance of the Old Testament that's bursting with typology. That's why we keep it. We didn't throw it away. But let's talk about some kids' books, because the typologies are all there as well. And you don't need to be an Old Testament scholar to appreciate how to read stories. So this is your practice. We're going to read two stories, and we're going to look at the typology for these two stories. And I want you to practice reading this. So the first one we're going to read is called Bringing the Rain to Kapiti Plain. It's by Verna Ardema. And it is a kind of a retelling of an African folk story. It says based on a Nandi tale. And so he found this story and then he kind of rewrote it in modern English, whatever. So
I'm going to just read this to you, and I want you to think about the typology. What do each of these things stand for? Think about it as we read it, and then I'll tell you my reading of it at the end. So just sit back and relax. Have your cup of coffee. I'm going to read you this nice story. You're going to love it, I promise. I'm not actually doing Trump. I'm thinking of one of my uncles. You're going to love it, Zachary. Just sit down, have a bagel, and saw my New York relatives. Okay. Are you guys ready? This is called Bringing the Rain to Kapiti Plain. And then if you're watching this, I have the pictures on screen if you want to watch it, if you're on YouTube or whatever. This is the great Kapiti Plain, all fresh and green from the African rains. A sea of grass for the ground birds to nest in and patches of shade for wild creatures to rest in, with acacia trees for giraffes to browse on and grass for the herdsmen to pasture their cows on. But one year the rains were so very belated that all the big wild creatures migrated. Then Kipat helped to end that terrible drought, and this story tells how it all came about. This is the cloud, all heavy with rain, that shadowed the ground on Kapiti Plain. This is the grass, all brown and dead, that needed the rain from the cloud overhead, the big black cloud, all heavy with rain, that shadowed the ground on Kapiti Plain. These are the cows, all hungry and dry, who mooed for the rain to fall from the sky, to green up the grass, all brown and dead, that needed the rain from the cloud overhead, the big black cloud, all heavy with rain, that shadowed the ground on Kapiti Plain. This is Kipat, who watched his herd as he stood on one leg like the big stork bird. Kipat, whose cows were so hungry and dry, they mooed for the rain to fall from the sky, to green up the grass, all brown and dead, that needed the rain from the cloud overhead, the big black cloud, all heavy with rain, that shadowed the ground on Kapiti Plain. This is the eagle who dropped a feather that helped to change the weather. It fell near Kipat, who watched his herd as he stood on one leg like the big stork bird. Kipat, whose cows were so hungry and dry, they mooed for the rain to fall from the sky, to green up the grass all brown and dead, that needed the rain from the cloud overhead, the big black cloud all heavy with rain, that shadowed the ground on Kapiti Plain. This is the arrow Kipat put together with a slender stick and an eagle feather from the eagle who happened to drop a feather that helped to change the weather. It fell near Kipat, who watched his herd as he stood on one leg like the big stork bird. Kipat, whose cows were so hungry and dry, they mooed for the rain to fall from the sky, to green up the grass all brown and dead, that needed the rain from the cloud overhead, the big black cloud all heavy with rain, that shadowed the ground on Kapiti Plain. This is the bow, so long and strong, and strung with a string, a leather thong. A bow for the arrow Kipat put together with a slender stick and an eagle feather from the eagle who happened to drop a feather that helped to change the weather. It fell near Kipat, who watched his herd as he stood on one leg like the big stork bird. Kipat, whose cows were so hungry and dry, they mooed for the rain to fall from the sky, to green up the grass all brown and dead, that needed the rain from the cloud overhead, the big black cloud all heavy with rain, that shadowed the ground on Kapiti Plain. This was the shot that pierced the cloud and loosed the rain with thunder loud. A shot from the bow, so long and strong, and strung with a string, a leather thong.
A bow for the arrow Kipat put together with a slender stick and an eagle feather from the eagle who happened to drop a feather that helped to change the weather. It fell near Kipat, who watched his herd as he stood on one leg like the big stork bird. Kipat, whose cows were so hungry and dry, they mooed for the rain to fall from the sky to green up the grass all brown and dead that needed the rain from the cloud overhead, the big black cloud all heavy with rain that shadowed the ground on Kapiti Plain. So the grass grew green, and the cattle fat, and Kipat got a wife, and a little Kipat, who tends the cows now, and shoots down the rain, when black clouds shadow Kapiti Plain. The end. So, what do you guys think? It's great. I grew up with this story. I remember my dad reading this to me. Now I'm reading it to my daughter. This is very special. But I was reading it to my daughter and I was like, wait, this is a perfect story. This, in fact, so the typology, I hope you're thinking of some of the types here. This story is a version of the story of stories. This is the whole cosmic human story in one little book. Why? Let's run through it. So once upon a time, everything was great. The Kapiti Plain, all fresh and green from the African rains, and it describes how everything was idyllic. So in the beginning, God created the heavens and the earth, and everything was good. Then what happened? Well, then the cloud stopped raining, and the earth suffered. What's the typology here? The typology is there is now, for reasons, a misalignment between heaven and earth. Heaven and earth are not aligned properly, and so the earth is suffering. That's the fall of the gods. That's the fall itself, the fall in Eden. That's any of your pagan mythologies where there's a misalignment. Heaven and earth are having a fight. Something's wrong where, you know, and I think heaven, here there's a problem where heaven and earth aren't joined. They're not cooperating. They are not aligned with each other. And so earth is dying. Earth is suffering. Everything's wrong and the clouds are wrong, etc. Now, how does this get resolved? By a man. A man has to solve the problem. So mankind, Adam is sort of the bridge between creation and God because he's made out of the mud, but he has the spirit of God in him. So Adam is the crown of creation, the chief of creation, the priest of creation. That's how the fathers talk about him. So it can't be the cows. The cows can't solve this problem. Adam has to solve this problem. Adam is Kipat. But man can't solve this problem on his own because he's still of the earth. He needs divine assistance. What is that? The eagle. The eagle, which stands for the exalted powers of heaven. Zeus is often represented by an eagle. The bishops are represented by an eagle. Everybody knows that an eagle is a sign, and he drops a feather. And so Kipat is able to construct a bow and arrow, not on his own. He can't do it on his own. Something from heaven has to come down so that way the arrow can go back up. You see, it's the incarnation and the ascension to heaven. Or it's pick your favorite pagan mythology about this, where something has to come down and inspire and ennoble and help man so that he can then be reoriented to earth, or from earth can be reoriented to heaven. So he shoots the cloud, and that actually, there's all kinds of ways to read that. That's like defeating a dragon. That's because this page is all this lightning, and it's scary, and so, you know, there's a battle. This stands for the battle that the hero has to encounter, the monster or whatever. All of that's baked into it. But the zoom out picture is man has to get something from the heavens in order to send it back up into the heavens in order to realign heaven and earth properly. And then, of course, the rain comes and everything is restored. And then, this is the hero's journey part. So the grass grew green and the cattle fat, and Kipat got a wife and a little Kipat. So
This is why the hero gets the girl at the end, because the boy becomes a man and the man becomes a hero. And that means he is worthy of, he's made something that's worth passing on. That's why the woman marries him at some sort of fundamental typological level. And then what happens? The little keypad is the one who tends the cows now and shoots down the rain. So Keypad has little Keypad has inherited this legacy from his father. You could call it technology. You could call it sacred knowledge. He's inherited sacred knowledge about the proper way for heaven and earth to interact with each other. So now he's an intercessor between heaven and earth, and it's hereditary. It's passed down. So the boy becomes a man, he's a hero, and then he has a son, and the son is raised up to follow in his father's footsteps of a sacred vocation, actually. It's a priestly vocation to make sure heaven and earth are lined up. Now, are you seeing all this? There's tons more we could go into about this. But the point is, this is all of our stories. This is the hero's journey. This is the fall. This is our incarnation. This is all of it. Is this story an allegory for Christianity? No, I don't think so, because it would be different. It would be ham-fisted, and it would be beating you over the head with the typology. There'd be a cross in there somewhere or something like that. It's not at all attempting, as far as I can tell. I read a little bit about the author. He discovered the folk story and what form he decided to put it into. I read a little bit about this. There's nothing that indicates that this was intentionally in the author's mind about, hey, let's do an allegory for the incarnation. This is not an allegory. This is a folk story. It's mythology. So what does it do? It has the form and the content of many of our mythic stories. It contains typology. It contains archetypes. It contains all these things that are true about our experience of reality, and in fact, of reality itself. That's why it can be read as a type for Christ. So Keypad can be a type for Christ. So this is a good example of how there's many valid interpretations. You could say that Keypad is a type for Christ, and the feather is sort of like the Holy Spirit becomes incarnate as Christ, and Christ goes down, or the feather is Christ, goes down, and then it goes back to heaven. And it's incarnate in Keypad's technology. So maybe Keypad is a type for the Virgin Mary and the feather is a type for Christ. That's one way of reading it. You could say Keypad is a type for Christ at the same time, where he's man become divine. Well, sorry, divinity. I'm getting a little carried away here. Divinity become man. The feather is taken up by Keypad. That's a way of reading it. You see how it doesn't fit perfectly, though? That's a little bit why I'm stumbling over myself. It doesn't fit perfectly because it's not an allegory. It's just the types. With types, you have to zoom out a little bit. You have to squint your eyes and get the big picture, the deep roots.

stories together are part of the story of stories, which of course we recognize as the gospel, but it can be read all these ways, but it doesn't have to be read in any way at all. It could just be read as is. I didn't think about any of this when I was 4 listening to this book, but something about it resonated with me, because this is actually how the world works. This is our human history. Okay, let's read another book. Where the Wild Things Are, beloved book by all. This is a little less universal. And I wanted to pick one that was majorly universal, like Kapiti Plain. And then I want to take one that's a smaller story, Where the Wild Things Are, and read the typology. So you can get practice reading different types of typology. So Where the Wild Things Are, Story and Pictures by Marie Sendak. You guys should all know this book, beloved book. Okay. The night Max wore his wolf suit and made mischief of one kind and another, his mother called him Wild Thing, and Max said, "I'll eat you up." So he was sent to bed without anything. That very night, in Max's room, a forest grew and grew and grew, until his ceiling hung with vines and the walls became the world all around. And an ocean tumbled by with a private boat for Max, and he sailed off through night and day, and in and out of weeks, and almost over a year, to where the wild things are. And when he came to the place where the wild things are, they roared their terrible roars, and gnashed their terrible teeth, and rolled their terrible eyes, and showed their terrible claws. Till Max said, "Be still," and tamed them with the magic trick of staring into all their yellow eyes without blinking once. And they were frightened and called him the most wild thing of all, and made him king of all wild things. "And now," cried Max, "let the wild rumpus start." And then there's a bunch of pictures of them doing the wild rumpus. This one is, they're all dancing under the moon and howling. And actually on the left panel, the way that monsters are dancing, they're kind of worshiping the moon. They're kind of exalting it. They're in, almost in a prayerful pose. And then they're hanging from trees, and then they're dancing, and then they have this procession where Max has almost an orbis crucifix or whatever. And he's got a crown, and he's got the scepter, and he's on the back and being carried by these wild things. And then the sun starts to come up. So they party all night. "Now stop," said Max, and sent the wild things off to bed without their supper. And Max, the king of all wild things, was lonely and wanted to be where someone loved him best of all. Then all around, from far across the world, he smelled good things to eat. So he gave up being king of where the wild things are. But the wild things cried, "Oh, please don't go. We'll eat you up. We love you so." And Max said, "No." The wild things roared their terrible roars and gnashed their terrible teeth and rolled their terrible eyes and showed their terrible claws. But Max stepped into his private boat and waved goodbye and sailed back over a year and in and out of weeks and through a day and into the night of his very own room, where he found his supper waiting for him, and it was still hot. So I'm sure you've all read this, and this book has sometimes gotten a bad rap from people who are like, "Well, he didn't learn his lesson." And here's my take on that. He doesn't need to, / he does, actually. So this is a prodigal son story. So you'll notice in the prodigal son story, there's no punishment for the prodigal son. And the fathers will say, his punishment was his own exile. So the prodigal son self-exiles, and that suffering was enough to be cut off. And so when he comes back, the father doesn't punish him. The father's love is there for him no matter what. And that's what this food represents. The warmth, because it's the same motion, right? He
at the peak of the

story. He's out there. Well, let's do it in order. So Max, what's going on with Max? Max is a little boy, but he's wearing a wolf suit. So it's not clear if he's a boy or a beast. He's in that stage that little boys have where you're not sure if they're humans or wolves or wild animals. And he's just making mischief and doing all this crazy stuff. He's attacking the dog with a fork. You know, his identity is not clear. Is he human or is he a beast? And so his mom yells at him, sends him up. And in his response is, "I'll eat you up." Okay, well then he can't eat with his family. So he is exiled and sequestered. And so what does he do is he goes on an exile. He exiles himself like the prodigal son, except for Max, it's in his imagination. And he has this whole thing where he imagines, well, there's a private boat. It says Max on it. And I go to this place and I'm the king of the wild things. And then we get to do what we want. We get to act as wild as possible. So he tames the beasts. There's a typology there where man can always tame the beasts. Because even though Max is a little boy, he's still Adam, and so he has mastery over nature. And then they do the wild rumpus. And the wild rumpus is all about indulging in that sort of almost early pagan kind of animal wilderness, wild craziness, etc. But that doesn't fulfill Max. That's the point. The prodigal son goes out and he wastes all his living on adult distractions and other things. And what he finds is that this is not fulfilling. There's no meaning in it. And so it's funny because then Max comes into the parent role and he sends the wild things off to bed without their supper. Like he punishes them for no reason, just to kind of exercise that. But he realized there's nothing to it. He doesn't want to be in charge of the wild things and send them. He's like role-playing what his mom did to him. But it doesn't have any meaning and it doesn't get him anywhere. And what does he say? He wanted to be somewhere. He wanted to be where someone loved him best of all. And then all around from far away across the world, he smelled good things to eat. This is to me the moment where the prodigal son goes, oh, I bet that I'm hungry. And I bet that in my father's house, you know, there's bread enough for everyone. It's the same thing. Food lures both of them back. Because notice Max doesn't eat anything in this story. He's just dancing and being crazy and not doing what he's supposed to do. But then he realizes it's not that he realizes he has physical needs like, oh, now I'm hungry. It's that it's connected to love in this story. Wanted to be where someone loved him best of all. And then that he smells good things to eat. He remembers that in his father's house, there's food and there's love. And so he returns. He gave up being king of the wild things. And he just leaves. And the passions, what did the passions do? The wild things, they're the passions. They also, there's eating here too. Please don't go, we'll eat you up, we love you so. So they're the passions. They don't know what to do except consume. And they love him, but they can't really love him because they just want to devour him. That's what the passions are. His mother really loves him. It's the opposite. His mom really loves him. She gives him food to eat. The wild things, they love him, but they want to eat him up. They want to consume him. So they are not, they're lower. You see the difference, the opposite. They're an anti-type to the mother. The mother loves him, wants to feed him. They love him, want to eat him. So then he sails back, blah, blah, blah. And this last panel is really interesting to me because he comes to himself and he returns from his exile. And the warm food is still there. And in this panel, only in this panel, he's taking off the wolf suit. So not entirely, but the sort of cowl that's on top of his head is pulled back and you can see more of his face. So he looks like a little boy in a wolf suit, not like a wolf. It's coming. So it's obvious, right? Now he's chosen. This is a little artistic representation of him choosing not to be an animal, because at the beginning we didn't know, is he a wolf or is he a little boy? This is sometimes confusing with little boys from a parental perspective. But now he's made his decision. He indulged in sin, realized there was no meaning in it, and returned to his mother's household, just like the prodigal son. And so what's the symbol of that? He's
the wolf suit is coming off and we're seeing the boy underneath. And so the fact that the very last line, and it was still hot, that represents the mother's love. It's still warm. Her love for him is still there. Even when he goes to exile and returns, the mother's love is still warm. Even when the prodigal leaves, when he comes back, the father's love for him has not cooled. It is still warm. So again, did Maurice Sendak mean this when he wrote this story? I would probably, you know, if I had to put money on it, I would doubt it. I would doubt it. But he doesn't need to know. This is why Jordan Peterson, Jonathan Pezzero, and C.S. Lewis and everybody says, artists don't always know what they're doing. They don't need to know self-consciously what they are doing. What they need to know, they don't need to know anything. You just kind of, if you're a real artist, you're in touch with these things. It's cosmic. It's participatory. It's subconscious. You don't know. So Maurice Sendak tells this beautiful story about love. Is this the story of the prodigal son? Is it an allegory for the prodigal son? No. It is a prodigal son story. Just like Kapiti Plain is a incarnation story or whatever. You know, pick. So when we find these stories, you don't say, oh, this is an allegory. It's just code for this other story. No. It's a manifestation of a prodigal son story. It's a manifestation of a hero's journey. It's a manifestation of a romance, whatever the story is, because there are infinite possible manifestations of these eternal archetypal typological things. So you can't be a 90s evangelical and think that everything has got to be an allegory for the gospel or it's secular trash. That's not an artful way to read the world, but that's also to deny the story-ness of reality. So whenever you find a story, ask yourself, does this story rise to the level of like a literary level, of a cosmic, of a mythic level, of a folklore level, where it's telling an archetypal story? And if it does, ask yourself, which one is it? And then don't say dumb things like, I'm not trying to be mean. Don't say things, one-dimensional things like, oh, this is that other story. That's allegory. We're doing better than allegory. This is a type of prodigal son story. Does that make sense? Does that make sense? Are you guys catching all this? So I would love to just keep reading kids' books to you, but I hope those two are good enough examples to kind of get your head into thinking about these things. Everything is a story. The best stories are the best because they relate to eternal archetypes. And therefore, when they do that, there can be many versions of the prodigal son story and there are many versions of the romance story, and all of them can participate in these cosmic archetypes that are eternal, that never go away. And we always are retelling these stories every generation. We always have to tell a new romance story and a new hero's journey and a new fall story and a new prodigal son story and a new incarnation story and a new Jonah story because those are built into reality, because reality is this cosmic story in which all these different components are sort of situated and they can manifest in all sorts of ways, in kids' books, in movies, in your life. Your life probably has some of these archetypes in it. Coming of age, romance between heaven and earth, prodigal son. I mean, you participate in these stories too because these things happen to you. You live them. You embody them. You're a part of them because that's what it means to exist. If reality is a story, then what it means to exist is to participate in all of these different stories at different levels and at different points in your life and so forth. So this is the episode I've been waiting for so much. So I'm really glad we got to do this. I'm sorry there's going to be no live chat, and there won't be an after party today because all of this had to be pre-recorded the week before, et cetera, et cetera. So that's all going up on Monday. That's when you're listening to it. So let's quick preview, and then I'll let you go because I think we went a little over time. But, you know, we read kids' books, so why not? Next week, we're talking about folk stories for a new era. So folk stories versus corporate stories, because our stories are so corporatized. What can we say about folk storytelling as opposed to corporate storytelling?
how do we do folk storytelling in this old traditional way now, given how all of our stories are controlled by corporations? And I'm going to suggest that one of those ways is games, actually tabletop games, not addictive computer games or whatever. And then that's the last episode that's going to be on YouTube and AFR. After that, episodes 5 and 6 are going to be on Substack only, ZacharyPorku.substack.com. Episode 5 is going to be The Culture War is a Story War. So we're going to get into culture war stuff, but actually interpret what that means from this kind of storytelling perspective. And then episode 6, we're actually going to do something different. We're going to talk about how to find good stories, how to identify good stories, and what makes stories good and bad at a deep level. And if you don't know, this is the last thing I'll say. Right now on Substack, I do a midweek post every Wednesday. I do that all the time. But right now, I am doing an interview series with Deacon Seraphim Roland, Jonathan Pageau, and Nicholas Kotar. And I've interviewed them all, or I'm going to, and I'm putting up their interviews every Wednesday. And I paired each interview with the topic that is going to be, or that had been on for that Monday. So we talked about the language of stories today. On Wednesday, you're going to hear from Deacon Nicholas Kotar about the language of stories. When we did the Beauty is Truth episode last week, that Wednesday reflection was paired with that. I asked Jonathan Pageau the same questions from that episode he talked about. So it's been this really cool pairing of interviews with storytelling people in the Orthodox world with everything that's going on. So if you are missing that for some reason, it is over there on the Substack. We're having a ball. And I did get, last thing, I did get a, if you hadn't heard, I got a reply from Malcolm Guite, who's the author of this new Arthuriad. And he's going to come, he wants to come on the show, but he's booked up until December. So we're going to do probably a new interview series in December when we get him on. Very excited for it. If you guys are not reading his Arthuriad, the first book is Galahad and the Grail. And then in November, the second book is coming out, The Coming of Arthur. There's going to be 4. We're all very excited for these. They're brilliant. If you haven't heard them, we'll talk about it more. Anyway, I'm going to let you guys go. No after party today. No live chat. Happy Labor Day. And happy Church New Year. That happened a few days ago. Hope you're all well. And I want to thank you for joining me, because on this listener and viewer supported of Ancient Faith, excuse me, let's start over. Thank you for joining me on this listener and viewer supported presentation of Ancient Faith Radio. And I'll see you guys on Wednesday, or I'll see you on the other side.

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3: Mark 2:1-12. One day, our Lord Jesus Christ went back to Capernaum. People found out that he was there and came to the house where he was. They all crowded in as close as they could. The house was packed. Everyone wanted to hear Jesus preaching. Four men brought their friend who could not move by himself. They knew Jesus could help him. Because the house was so full of people, the four men could not get in the door. They really wanted their friend to get to Jesus, so they climbed onto the roof of the house. They took off part of the roof right over Jesus. Then they lowered their friend to him through the hole. Jesus saw their faith and told the man, "Your sins are forgiven." Some scribes were sitting in the crowd. When they heard this, they thought to themselves,
4: "Why does this man talk like that?
5: How dare he say that? Only God can forgive sins."
3: Jesus knew what they were thinking and said,
4: "What is easier to say? Your sins are forgiven, or get up, pick up your mat, and walk. But so you all can know that I can forgive sins."
3: He turned to the man and said,
4: "Get up, pick up your mat, and walk."
3: The man who could not move got right up, picked up his mat, and walked out of that house. Everyone who saw the miracle was amazed and praised God. They said, "We never saw anything like this."
6: Glory to thee, O Lord, glory to thee.
3: Here are some questions about the gospel story. 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Now imagine Jesus teaching the people crowded inside. Why couldn't the paralytic and his friends come in through the door? Where did they go because they couldn't walk in? What did Jesus say when he saw the man? What did Jesus do to show he was God?
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7: Ancient Faith Radio presents Speaking the Truth in Love with Father Thomas Hopko. Father Thomas is the Dean Emeritus of St. Vladimir's Orthodox Seminary and the author of numerous books and articles. From his study in Elwood City, Pennsylvania, here is Father Tom.
8: It is a practice of ancient Christianity to celebrate the memories of the apostles Peter and Paul on the same day and to celebrate them together. It's also the tradition that when monasteries or churches are dedicated to the memory of these apostles, who are called in church the all laudable and foremost apostles, the chief apostles, that would be done together as well. You can find it in certain places where in the Orthodox the church would just be St. Peter's Church or just St. Paul's Church. Sometimes the St. Peter Church has its feast day on the day of the chains of St. Peter. But normally a church or a monastery would not simply be just St. Peter's or St. Paul's, but it would be Saints Peter and Paul together. And that was an ancient practice in the West as well as in the East. And from the earliest times, these two apostles, these two men, were always kept together. They were kept together in the consciousness of the church. And certainly that was for a very good reason. Now, the festival of Saints Peter and Paul is on the 29th of June. And then the very next day is the Synexis, or the Assembly of the 12 Apostles. So you have this celebration of the Apostles at the end of June on the new calendar. Now, we believe that these two men must be kept together in our consciousness and in our contemplation for very, very good reasons. Not only the reasons that they are so different as individuals, as persons in their calling, in their life, but also in the place that they hold within the life of the church and what they, well, to use the verb, symbolize, what they show to us, manifest to us about the very nature of the Christian faith and therefore about the very nature of human life with God. When we contemplate each of them separately and both of them together, then we have wonderful insights into many, many important truths and realities of the life of the church, of the life of Christianity and the faith, of the meaning of the gospel, and the meaning of human life itself. First of all, Peter. We know from the Gospels that Peter was a Galilean. We know also that he had a brother named Andrew. From the scripture, it tells us that Andrew and Peter were followers of John the Baptist. It also tells us that Andrew was the first called of the apostles. He's even called that in Christian tradition, Orthodox tradition, the first called apostle Andrew. And then he went and found his brother Peter and brought him to the Lord. Now, there are different versions of this in the Matthew, Mark, and Luke on one hand, the Gospel of St. John on the other. But what we see is that from the very beginning, from right after the baptism of Jesus, Peter and Andrew become disciples of Jesus. And they are called by Jesus. They are chosen by Jesus. And they are brothers. There was another set of brothers, James and John, were also brothers. And it's important even to note that Peter had a brother and that they were together, because this togetherness, it's one of the things that we want to contemplate, that holy people come together. They have holy parents very often. Not always, but as a rule, they do. And usually their siblings are together with them in the faith, and then their close friends, their relatives. Whenever you study the lives of the saints, you are struck by how often this happens and how we find this already in the Holy Scripture. Now, Peter and Andrew, it says in Scripture, were partners with James and John, and they were fishermen, and they had a pretty good business. So it would not be right to say that they were poor and lonely and degraded, as sometimes, you know, even communist propaganda used to say, Christianity began by the lowly and the outcast and so on. Well, that's simply not true. And in the case of Peter, it's certainly not true, because he had a thriving business and he seemed to be doing well with his business. And he's called by the Lord and they're mending their nets and they have their boats. And very often the interaction between Peter and then the other apostles, Andrew, James, John, is in connection with their fishing. We won't go into that now, but it's something also to think about, how the Lord comes and how they're in the boats with him, and even the Lord puts the boat out and preaches from the boat, and then how they're going back and forth on the Sea of Galilee, the Sea of Tiberias, and they're in storms. And then after Christ is risen from the dead, he also appears on the shore of the water, and he tells them to go and catch their fish, and they bring in 153 fish, and then Jesus breaks the fast with them being risen from the dead to show that he's not a ghost, and so on. So you have this interaction around the water, around the fishing. And then when these apostles, those who will be the apostles, they're first the disciples. Disciple means one who studies, one who learns, one who follows a master. And so Jesus begins as a master, a rabbi. And by the way, when the King James Version of Scripture calls Jesus master, almost always, almost without exception, there's a couple of exceptions, but almost without exception, it means master, like a master's degree, like a magister, a teacher, a didaskalos, a rabbi. It's not master like slave master or a master of a household or something. It doesn't mean master in that sense. So the disciples are, first of all, disciples. They are students. And Peter, it seems, was first a disciple of John the Baptist. And then he was given over to Jesus, as it were, as John the Baptist says in St. John's Gospel, that Jesus had to increase, John had to decrease. Jesus had to be raised up, John had to fade away. And then, of course, Jesus is the Messiah. He is the Christ, not John the Baptist. And John the Baptist is the preparation for Jesus. So Peter, with Andrew, James, John, the other of the apostles, and according to Scripture, Jesus had 12 disciples, whom he then named apostles, it says. And apostle means a person who is sent. In Greek, the word apostello means I send. Apostolos is a person who is sent. So Peter is one of those disciples who is called and is sent, and then is sent ultimately to preach the gospel of the risen Christ, which he does preeminently. And certainly the Scripture shows that very clearly also. But from the beginning, Peter is one of the disciples, and then he becomes one of the 12, and then very, very clearly, he becomes the leader of the 12. And there is no doubt whatsoever in Scripture and in Christian tradition and in the ancient Christian tradition that Peter was clearly understood to be the leader of the 12 apostles, that he was the leader of that group. And there was a special word that was used, especially later in Greek theology. It's the same word in Greek and in Latin. In Greek, it's korytheos, and in Latin, it's korytheus. It's just a different of an O and a U. The korytheos. And korytheos means leader or chief or head. And it is very clear in the Scripture and the Christian tradition that among the 12, Peter was the head. He was clearly the head. He was the leader. And we also know that and believe that the reason that there are 12 apostles is because of the 12 tribes of Israel. The same way that the Israel of God was built on the 12 tribes, the children of Jacob, whose name was changed to Israel. So the Christian church is built on the 12 apostles, with Christ Jesus himself, of course, being the head. And it's interesting that Jesus himself is called Apostolos in Scripture. He is called the one sent by God the Father, sent into the world. So he is also one who is sent, but he is sent as the Son of God to be the Savior and Redeemer of the world. But he gathers around himself his disciples, and then he has the 12, who are then becoming the foundation of the Christian church, the 12 apostles. And here we should also pay attention when we read Scripture of the different relationships that Jesus has with different people. First of all, there's the distinction between the disciples and the crowds. The ochlos is the crowd. So you have sometimes Jesus speaks to his disciples, sometimes he speaks to the crowd. For example, the Sermon on the Mountain is given to his disciples. He goes apart with his disciples. Then among the disciples, there are those who are nearer to him and further from him. Men and women. You have the women disciples of the Lord, the women who followed him and ministered to his needs. And then among the men, you have the 12 who were the closest. Then among the 12, you have three or four who seem to be much closer to Jesus than the others, Peter and Andrew and James and John. And very often, Jesus, for example, in the Transfiguration or when he does a healing or a raising from the dead, he will just take Peter, James, and John with him. Sometimes Andrew will be there. Of course, later on, Thomas becomes prominent, especially because of the event of seeing the risen Lord and calling him my Lord and my God in St. John's Gospel. So you have these various relations. And then, of course, in St. John's Gospel, one of the 12 is called the beloved disciple. The beloved disciple, which according to ancient tradition is John, the youngest, the brother of James and John, Zebedee's children, the sons of thunder. So you have these different relationships that Jesus has. And that's important to think about too, because it tells us that the Lord Jesus and even God Almighty does not have exactly the same relationship with everyone. He loves everyone equally, but when, especially in the human life of Jesus, you know, even St. Maximus the Confessor, he speaks about this specifically in his Centuries on Love. He says, when you're a Christian, you love everyone without discrimination. And he said, believer or unbeliever, Christian or Jew, righteous person or evil person, the love is the same for all. It's unconditional and without qualification and without discrimination. Nevertheless, there are those who are closest to us, closer to us, family members, co-workers, people of one mind and heart. And so you find that in the gospel itself, and there's nothing wrong with that. There's nothing wrong with that. In fact, it's very common, and especially even in the Christian tradition. For example, Basil the Great and Gregory the Theologian, Theoctist and Euthymius the Great, Cassian, Germanus. In the case of those men, those three partner men who are together, they all described their relationship as being one soul in two bodies, that they really had one mind and one heart, one mouth. They lived together. And that kind of friendship is very deep and very true and very necessary. So this different relationship, sometimes even it says in Scripture, Jesus said about Lazarus and Mary and Martha, those whom he loved died. And it says Jesus loved Lazarus and Mary and Martha. A point is made of it. So that's very good. And that kind of friendship and unity in the Lord. In fact, St. Ignatius of Antioch at the very beginning of the second century, about the year 110 around there, he even had the first definition of the Catholici Ecclesia, the Catholic Church, the Church of Christ, as a henosis agapis ke pistios, as a union of love and faith. And so this is what we find among the apostles and Peter and the 12. And Peter is clearly, from the beginning, the leader. We see also when we look at Peter in the pages of Scripture, we see that he was a kind of a hot-tempered man. He was impulsive. He spoke a lot. He like took over. And very often, to use modern jargon, he put his foot into his mouth. You know, he would say things. And Babylon, for example, when Jesus said that he had to be crucified, Peter said, never, you know. And then Jesus appears to him walking on the water. He dives into the sea and says, depart from me, I'm a sinful man. And at the same time, he wants to walk on the water. So he asked Jesus if he could get out of the boat and walk on the water during the storm. And he actually does it, according to the gospel narrative. But then he loses his faith somehow in the process and begins to sink. And Jesus has to pull him out. I often even chuckle a little bit about that, the part after Christ was risen. It was almost as if Peter saw him and said, oh no, here we go again. And when he was fishing, he was stripped. And it says he put on his clothes and then jumped into the water. I often thought that was kind of funny that he was naked by fishing, but before he jumped in the water, he put his clothes on. So Peter is this kind of volatile, strong, vehement, with a very kind of strong temperament, leader type, mouthy type, fervent type, and he was that way from the beginning. Then we know from the Scripture that after Jesus preached for a while and did the signs of the Messiahhood and did the miracles that he did, in Matthew, Mark, and Luke, we have Jesus asking this question to the disciples, the 12 actually, in this case it was to the 12 apostles. He asked, who do the men say that I am? Who do people say that I am? And they said, some say that you're John the Baptist risen from the dead. Some say you're Elijah, a prophet, whatever. Then he says, who do you say that I am? And here the answer is given by Peter. And that's a prominent fact in the Christian faith, that it is Peter who makes the confession of faith. In Mark and Luke, Peter says, you are the Christ. That's simply what he says, you are the Christ. And then in both those Gospels, Jesus says, don't tell anybody until the Son of Man is risen from the dead, because the Son of Man has to be rejected and delivered into the hands of evil people and Gentiles and to be mocked and scourged and beaten and ultimately killed. In Matthew's version, 16th chapter, when Jesus asked this question, the answer that Peter gives is, you are the Christ, the Son of the living God. And that becomes the basic foundational Christian confession of faith. And here, you could even say that that's the first Christian creed. Jesus is the Messiah, and the Messiah is God's Son. And then it will be further confessed that God's Son is the Lord. Jesus Christ, the Son of God, the Lord. And then, of course, that Lord is the Savior. So you have Jesus Christ, the Son of God, the Savior. And that is why, by the way, the fish is used as a symbol for Christianity. You see it on cars now and so on. Ichthus, because it stands for Jesus Christ, Son of God, Savior. Jesus Christ, Son of God, Lord. Now, this confession of Peter in Matthew's gospel, we know that Jesus said to Peter that this was not revealed to him by flesh and blood. It was revealed by God the Father. And then he says the famous words, "You are Peter," and he calls him Peter. Originally, his name was Simon, and he's called even Simon Peter very often. But Peter means rock in Aramaic, Cephas or Kephas, Petra, Petrus, a Latin term. It means rock, a rock. And so it says, "You are the rock." And then he says, "And upon this rock, I will build my church." And the gates of hell, sometimes they translate it badly, in my opinion. It should be the gates or the doors of Sheol, of death, will not be prevailing against it. Then he says to Peter, "And I will give to you the keys of the kingdom of heaven. And whatever you bind on the earth will be bound in heaven. Whatever you loose on the earth will be loosed in heaven." And so Peter very often is depicted in icons holding the keys in his hands. So he is the leader. He is the one who confesses. But he says to Jesus, "You can't be crucified," once Jesus announces the cross. And then the Lord Jesus Christ calls him Satan. He says, "Get behind me, Satan," because you look at it humanly and not divinely. As Archbishop Demetrios, the present Archbishop of the Greek Orthodox Church in America, he wrote a book on St. Mark's Gospel called Passion and Authority. It's a very good book, highly recommended. He wrote it when he was a professor of New Testament at Holy Cross Greek Orthodox Theological School and Harvard Divinity School. But in this book, he points out that the only one that the Lord ever called Satan was the chief of the apostles, was Peter the Rock, because he did not affirm the need and the necessity for the Messiah to enter into his glory by being rejected, reviled, crucified, killed, and put to death in the shameful death, which is the center of Christian gospel and Christian faith. But he is, as he's called throughout history, the Korypheos. He is the head, the chief, the leader. However, he not only makes these kind of blunders, gets called Satan, but of course, what is also very well known about Peter is that he denied Christ three times. That when Jesus was going to his passion, all the apostles said, "Let's go with him, let's die with him." Thomas said it, the others said it, and Peter said he will never deny him no matter what. And then we all know the story. Jesus said to Peter, "Before the cock crows," and in Mark it's "before the cock crows" twice. In Luke and Matthew and John, it's once, but "before the cock crows, you will deny me three times. You will deny three times that you know me. You will say you do not know me three times." And we know how the story happened, how Jesus followed him. The people said, "You were with him. Your accent betrays you. You're a Galilean." The relative of Malchus, when Peter took out his sword in the Garden of Gethsemane and cut the guy's ear off, that's Peter, you know, that's his style. Jesus healed him, said, "Put that sword back." Well, one of this Malchus's relatives said, "Yeah, we know you. You were there in the garden." And then we know in the gospel that Jesus, even the third time they asked him and he denied the third time, he said he began to curse and swear even, bring a curse upon his head. "I do not know the man." It's so terrible to think, "I do not know the man." And it's the one that he confessed as the Christ, the Son of the living God. And in Luke's gospel, you have this little touch where Jesus was in sight of Peter when that happened. Peter was looking through the gate of the door and John had got in, Peter was outside. And in Luke's gospel, it says that Jesus looked at him when that happened and then he was crushed. And then, of course, all the gospels say that he went out and wept bitterly. So Peter was a denier. He was a person who renounced. He said, "I don't know him." He lied, basically, because he certainly did know him. But then we know that Jesus, in Luke is very kind in his gospel. He's the kindest of the evangelists. He even has Jesus telling Peter, "Well, when you turn again, strengthen your brethren." You know, strengthen the brethren. You're going to fall away, but you will be coming back, and you will have to strengthen the brothers, and you will take over as the leader again. So we have this incredibly powerful story of the denial of Peter. But then when Christ is risen from the dead, he appears to Peter and to, as it says in Scripture, the 11, because of course Judas was not there anymore. He had gone, betrayed, and went out and hanged himself. He did not repent. He could have, but he didn't. Seems like he could have in any case. But Peter weeps bitterly. But then when the Lord is risen, Peter sees him, confesses him, and then he becomes the leader. So that on the day of Pentecost, when the Holy Spirit is poured out on the disciples in the upper room, about 120 of them, including the women and Mary, the mother of Jesus, they're all together there in that upper room. Then Peter is the one who gives the first sermon. He comes out on Pentecost and he preaches, and then he and John together are the main public figures in the book of Acts who are preaching the risen Christ, filled with the Holy Spirit. Peter refers to Joel in the outpouring of the Spirit. He refers to Moses, who will raise up the prophet, that you must listen to him or you are lost. And generally, he calls the Lord the author of life, and that he is the Lord, that he has made the Christ through what he suffers. And then Peter becomes the main spokesperson in the beginning of the book of Acts. And then we know that he was preaching the gospel, that he's the one who went to Cornelius, the centurion, the Roman, upon whom the Holy Spirit had come and received him and baptized him. But he was known, and he was called even by Paul later, the apostle to the circumcised, to the Jews, the leader of Judaic Christianity, the church in its beginning among the 12 who symbolized the 12 tribes of Israel. Then the tradition would be that Peter went about preaching, that he ended up in Rome, and he was in the city of Rome where he was martyred. And the tradition is that he was killed by being crucified. And even the tradition is that he was crucified upside down. He asked to be hanged on the cross upside down so he would not be in the position of his Lord. So Peter was faithful. But we know from St. John's Gospel, and it's even kind of an addition to the Gospel. The Gospel seems to end and then you have another one more chapter added, where it seems that there must have been some kind of controversy about Peter. That people were saying, well, wait a minute, how could he be the head? How could he be the Koryphaeus? How could he be the chief and leader? He denied the master. He denied him three times. He denied that he knew him. Well, the end of St. John's Gospel seems to be written to show that the Lord Jesus reinstated Peter, not only to the 12, but even as their leader, by asking him three times, do you love me? And according to St. John's Gospel, three times he asks him, do you love me? And he uses the verb to love with agape and the verb to love with friendship. And each time he says, feed my lambs, feed my sheep. And in fact, even there you see what a kind of temperament Peter had, what a character he was. Because when Jesus asked him the third time, he kind of loses it and says, how many times are you going to ask me? Is about, you know, that's what it seems to say. He said, Lord, you know that I love you. You keep asking me. And the Lord says, feed my sheep. And then the Lord says to him again, as he said to him in the beginning of the gospel, follow me, you follow me. And so Peter is called to follow. And the consistent interpretation of those three questions and those three answers in St. John's Gospel, do you love me, feed my sheep, feed my lambs, that is a kind of reinstatement of Peter into his leadership and his membership among the apostles of Christ. And that's how the Holy Fathers interpret that particular part of the Gospel of St. John. So you have Peter there as the head, reinstated, teaching. But very interestingly, when the controversy arose about whether or not the Gentiles had to be circumcised, and when in the 15th chapter of the book of Acts the apostles gather in Jerusalem, and even the apostle Paul by that time is there, the leader of that particular gathering was James, the Lord's brother, who by tradition is considered to be, following the scriptures, the first bishop, the first head of the community in Jerusalem, the Judeo-Christian Church of Jerusalem. And it's James, the brother of the Lord, it's not one of the 12. And that's a very important point in Orthodox understanding of things, because it means that Peter was not the head of the church as such. He was the leader of the 12, a very specific role. But when they gathered in Jerusalem, the presiding officer, so to speak, the president of the gathering, the proistaminos, was James, not Peter. It was the bishop of the local place. And here, of course, we should mention immediately, right away, that in Eastern Orthodox ancient Christian traditions, the apostles, and the 12 certainly, were not bishops of any particular local place. They were universal preachers, teachers, witnesses of Christ, eyewitnesses who had been with him from the beginning, who heard and saw all that he said and did, who went through the passion with him one way or another, like Peter. but who ultimately saw the risen Lord, received the Holy Spirit, and bore witness to Jesus as the Christ. This is what we have in the Holy Scripture. So he is the leader of that group of 12. But it's very important to note that in the Scriptures, the gift of the Holy Spirit to bind and loose, in the 18th chapter of Matthew's Gospel, in the 16th, Jesus says it to Peter, I will give you the keys of the kingdom of heaven. What you bind on earth will be bound in heaven. What is loosed on earth will be loosed in heaven, and so on. But in the 18th chapter, the Lord says this just to the leaders of the Christian community generally. He said, if you have a brother who is not obeying and is falling away, you go to him privately, then you bring him to two or three, then you bring him to the church. And then it says this church has this authority, this grace of God to bind and to loose, to pronounce the truth, and therefore to pronounce a certain judgment concerning the gospel and the faith. And it doesn't even mention there, just simply says about the church that it possesses the authority to bind and loose. And then in St. John's Gospel, this authority and grace and gift and power of binding and loosing is given to the 11 apostles in the closed room on the very night of Easter itself, the Easter Sunday, Pascha Sunday, the day of resurrection. It says the 11 were together in one place. Actually, there were 10 because Thomas was not there. And Jesus comes to them, breathes on them, and says, receive ye the Holy Spirit. Whoever sins you retain, they are retained. Whosoever sins you loose or forgive, they are forgiven. Now, the clear ancient Christian teaching of this point is that this authority and grace is given to the church as a whole, and it's exercised by the leadership of the church. It's exercised by the apostles together, each one personally. But you can't say, for example, that Thomas didn't have it because he wasn't there on the night of the day of resurrection, that he was absent. You can't say that it was given to Peter only in some special and exclusive way. No, it's given to the apostles. And then ancient Christianity holds that those upon whom the apostles laid their hands to be leaders of their churches, to be the koryphei, the leaders, the chiefs of local Christian communities, that they also had this grace and gift because the power of God remains in the church through the Holy Spirit. And the leaders of the church exercise this authority and power. So it's not something exclusively given to Peter. And here we will see and we will know that Peter definitely is the leader. But when it comes to how his leadership is understood, he's the leader of the 12. And the 12 are not somehow a college of chiefs over the entire universal church or anything. They're the 12 apostles, the eyewitnesses of the word who preached the gospel throughout the various places. There's even traditions of who went where. I don't know how historical they are, but Thomas goes to India and Peter goes to Rome and Mark goes to Egypt and Matthew goes to Ethiopia and Thaddeus goes to Armenia. I mean, you have these traditions of the 12 scattered through the world. And then later even the tradition developed that Andrew went to Byzantium and to the Slavs. But in any case, Peter is one of them, and he does not have any special kind of apostolic jurisdiction that's different from the others. He is not kind of, you know, an apostle over the other apostles, just like later on it will be claimed that there is no bishop of other bishops. All the bishops are bishops in their own right, and they all hold in solidum the episcopate. And St. Cyprian of Carthage will say that any bishop, any leader of any community who has received the hierotonia, the laying on of hands from the apostles, that he is the image of Peter in that church. As long as he makes the confession about Jesus, you are the Christ, the Son of the living God, he's a successor of Peter. So here we have to say very, very clearly, for obvious reasons, because of the modern teaching about the papacy, about the Bishop of Rome being some special successor of Peter, what the ancient Christian teaching on this is. And there's a wonderful book published by St. Vladimir Seminary Press, edited by Father John Meyendorf. The new edition came out in 1992. It has new material from the earlier one. But you have articles and essays about the understanding of Peter in the ancient Christianity and in the Orthodox Christian Church. The book is called The Primacy of Peter. Originally, it was called The Primacy of Peter in the Orthodox Church. But you have articles. I'll just read you the titles of the essays in this book. You have one by Nicholas Coulomzin from St. Sergius in Paris called Peter's Place in the Primitive Church. Then you have Dr. Veselin Kesich, a professor from St. Vladimir's, called Peter's Primacy in the New Testament and the Early Tradition. You have Father John Meyendorf's essay, St. Peter and Byzantine Theology. You have Nicholas Afanasieff, also from Paris, a priest who wrote The Church Which Presides in Love, about the Church of Rome in the earliest Christian times. And Father Schmemann, Alexander Schmemann, wrote The Idea of Primacy in Orthodox Ecclesiology. So these are essays about Peter, and I believe, my opinion is very clear on this, that this is the best material about Peter in the Christian history that you can find. And it is the best material that explains how Peter is understood in subsequent Christian history. After he is martyred in Rome, how is he understood? Well, he's understood as the chief of the 12 apostles. But he is not understood as the first bishop of Rome. In fact, St. Irenaeus in the 2nd century, he speaks about the Church of Rome, and he says, "The Church of Rome that is founded upon the blood of the holy apostles Peter and Paul." And then he says, whose first bishop was Linus, whose second bishop was Clement, whose third bishop was Eleftherius. And he goes up to the 12th bishop who was alive at his time. So Eastern Orthodoxy would say that the apostles, none of the apostles, were the first bishop anywhere. Sometimes you see even on Orthodox materials that Peter was the first bishop of Antioch. Well, he wasn't the first bishop of anywhere. The apostles definitely exercised oversight. They were overseers, they were elders, they were, you know, the leaders of Christianity and of the church, but they were not leaders of any local community as such, but their successors were. That's why you can say that the Bishop of Rome is in the church that was founded by and on the blood and by the teachings of the apostles, Peter, and in this instance also Paul. And that's why they're always kept together, at least that's one of the reasons, that they were both in Rome, and Paul was also martyred in Rome. He was beheaded because he was a Roman citizen, so he got a high-class execution, whereas Peter, who was a Jew, a fisherman, was killed by crucifixion because that was the low-class execution in the Roman Empire. So here you have Peter in the early church leading. He has a special role, definitely. He's the leader of the 12, and he has a special connection to the Church of Rome, very clear. He was martyred there. But the Eastern Orthodox Church would not claim at all that Peter had any special prerogatives or powers that the other apostles didn't have. And certainly we would not say that Peter had some special powers that were given over to the Bishop of Rome, and that the Bishop of Rome has these special powers as the successor of Peter. And we certainly wouldn't say that the Bishop of Rome, as some kind of unique supreme pontiff and vicar of Christ, is in any way infallible under any conditions. Roman bishops have been wrong. Stephen was probably wrong. Honorius, the Pope of Rome, was condemned by the Sixth Ecumenical Council for teaching wrong doctrine. There is no infallible see or infallible bishop or even infallible apostle, because as we'll see, Peter fought with Paul about how to interpret the gospel. But Peter is that unique, marvelous character in the early church, the corypheus, the head, the chief of the 12. He is martyred in Rome, and therefore the Church of Rome legitimately can say that it is the Church of Peter and the Church of Paul, the Church of the foremost leading apostles. And on the festival of Peter and Paul in the church hymns, they are both called corypheus. The term corypheia is used in plural for the two of them, the foremost or preeminent or chiefs of the apostles. And Paul is called the chief of the apostles too, together with Peter, although he was not one of the 12. So we Eastern Orthodox Christians would deny the exegesis of the New Testament that is found in the Latin Church, the Roman Catholic Church. We would deny that Matthew 16:18 was some special prerogative given to Peter, a kind of promise that he would bestow upon him some infallible or special powers. We would deny that the sentence, "When you are converted, strengthen your brothers," is a special prerogative of the Bishop of Rome to strengthen the other bishops. And we would certainly deny that the three questions and the three answers in St. John's Gospel are some kind of special commission to Peter to feed the lambs and tend the sheep that the Bishop of Rome then also inherits in some kind of particular way. We would say that the Bishop of Rome is the leading bishop. Rome was the church that presided in love among all the churches because it was the capital of the Roman Empire. It was the place where the emperor was. When Constantine moved the capital of the empire to the east, he founded the city on Byzantium site that he named after himself, Constantinople, and it was called New Rome. And it's called New Rome to this present day because the emperor and the Senate was now in Constantinople. But in one word, Orthodox Christians following ancient Christianity do not believe that any see as such has a preeminent place by divine will in the Christian church, and certainly no bishop has any prerogatives that other bishops do not have. Every bishop sits on the cathedra Petri. Every bishop sits on the seat of Peter when he confesses that Jesus is the Christ, the Son of the living God. And in that sense, as St. Cyprian of Carthage said, every bishop is a successor of Peter. And when the Bishop of Rome tried to interfere in the inner workings of the Church of Carthage, where St. Cyprian was, St. Cyprian says, you have no right to do this. We can discuss it, we can talk, but you can't decree things for us. And then when the Pope of Rome at the time, already in the third century, said, yes, but there's a tradition that we are the Apostolic See in the West, and we can interfere, and Clement wrote a letter to the Corinthians and so on. It's an ancient custom. St. Cyprian said, well, it may be an ancient custom, but if it is, then it's nothing but an ancient error. And then he said, antiquitas non est veritas, antiquity is not truth. And then he also said at one of the councils in Carthage that there is no episcopus episcoporum among Christian bishops. There is no bishop of bishops. There is no bishop over other bishops. There is no bishop who legitimizes the episcopate of his brother bishops. Cyprian says, episcopatus unus est. The episcopate is one, and each bishop holds it in solidum, together

0: other bishops, or the teaching that all the other bishops have their authority and legitimacy by virtue of their communion with Rome, and the teaching that the Bishop of Rome, under certain conditions, can make infallible decrees that are absolutely without question the truth of God that every Christian is obliged to follow. Eastern Orthodoxy does not accept any of those things and does not accept it. That's why we are not in communion with Rome, one of the reasons, and that is why we do not affirm the behavior and the activity of the Pope of Rome as it's been known in recent years, what a Roman Catholic theologian, Jean-Marie Thiard, called the imperial papacy. We don't know that. And so through the history, there was a big controversy in East and West about the understanding of Peter vis-a-vis the Pope of Rome. But one thing is very clear, and if you read the book, The Primacy of Peter, highly recommended, edited by Father Meyendorf, St. Vladimir Seminary Press, you will see that the Church of the East and the ancient churches always recognized the leadership of Peter and always recognized that Rome was one of the main sees of Christendom. It was the only quote-unquote apostolic see in the West, whereas virtually every little town in the East was an apostolic see, and that it had a certain primacy because of being the capital city, but that was it. But that Peter was the corypheus, and that Paul himself became a corypheus as well, a leader or preeminent, and that Peter and Paul are celebrated together, that is certainly both the teaching and the practice of the Eastern Orthodox Church until this day. So we will talk about Paul in our next broadcast, and to show why Peter must always be held in mind and heart and consciousness together with Paul. Peter and Paul go together, and we will see how Paul fits into the picture the next time. For Ancient Faith Radio, this is Father Thomas Hopko.
1: And that was Speaking the Truth in Love with Father Thomas Hopko. Father Tom is Dean Emeritus at St. Vladimir's Theological Seminary. 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

0: It's the Hearts and Minds podcast with Father John Oliver. Father John Oliver is the author of The Giver of Life, The Holy Spirit in Orthodox Tradition, published by Paraclete Press. Here's Father John.
1: Question: what comes to mind when you hear the expression, "I feel dead inside"? For many, it's a feeling of purposelessness or disconnection or numbness or a loss of joy. So let's talk about it. A child had a hard day. He arrives to the dinner table irritable, defiant. He complains about dinner. So after repeated chances, the father gently tells the boy that he will need to go upstairs, get ready for bed, and forfeit his dinner. The next morning, the boy awakens to hunger pangs. He heads downstairs and opens the refrigerator to find his plate of food from last night's dinner, untouched and covered in plastic wrap. Then he notices another plate of food from last night right beside it, also untouched and covered in plastic wrap. Suddenly he realizes, that's Dad's plate. The father would have done nothing wrong by sending his son to bed without dinner while enjoying his own. That is authority. However, he wanted to teach a different lesson, so because his son would go the whole night without food, the father chose to go the whole night without food too. That is compassion. A woman raises two children on her own. She holds down a job, pays for daycare, has no social life. A friend sees the burden she carries. She could send her a few online resources over email. That is advice. Instead, at her own expense, she sends a financial gift to carry the woman through. That is compassion. A man is stricken with disease, looks as

bad as he feels. He needs medication on a daily basis, pills that must be taken with food and drink, even on Sundays. This saddens him, for he wants to fast with the church from food and drink before receiving Holy Communion. So another person in the congregation who knows of his desire fasts on his behalf. The sick man does not know, and his well friend never tells him. His friend could just offer a few words of encouragement. That would be kindness. However, he commits to fasting for a friend who wants to but cannot. That is compassion. Kam means with, pathos means suffering. To have compassion is to suffer with someone, to step into their puddle and try to feel, at least a little bit, their experience. A father feels his son's hunger. A woman feels her friend's poverty. A friend feels an elder's burden. Compassion is different from pity. Pity may feel sadness, but from afar. Pity observes the suffering of another, while compassion enters the suffering of another so that they can have some rest. Which brings us to another lovely story from the Gospels. Sometimes appointments get canceled. Doctor's appointments, dinner appointments, play dates, even anniversary parties and weddings themselves get canceled. The one life event, however, that never gets canceled is a funeral. Popular fascination with zombies aside, it is unlikely that the dead suddenly become undead. This event, however, is different. Christ arrives at the gate of a town, the name of which is mentioned only once in all of Holy Scripture. But if your town is going to be mentioned once, this is the event to be known for. Nain is a pleasant city. The name itself in Hebrew means pleasant or delightful. Archaeologists tell us there is an underground spring that provides water to the inhabitants of the town and to groves of olive trees and fig trees. The nourishing spring, the olive trees and fig trees, suggest a vibrant life that stands in contrast to the death and funeral procession that have pushed themselves into the center of our story. That kind of shattering intrusion that only death can do. Christ enters the mountain town of Nain, accompanied not only by his disciples, but also by a large crowd. The gateway is narrow, so all these companions trying to push through the entrance fill it up, like a bunch of festival goers squeezing through one gate. The congestion of people entering the gate is problematic. Why? Because a second group of people, also large, is trying not to come in, but to go out. This is that funeral procession, accompanying the body of a recently deceased boy. The two crowds encounter each other at the gate. One side is going to have to give way to the other. But is there a third option? Yes, and Christ finds it. He walks up to the procession and halts it. He reaches forth a hand from his life-giving body. Now, isn't that a key detail? His very flesh imparts life and touches the pallet carrying the deceased boy. The funeral appointment is canceled. Remember how many miracles are recorded in the New Testament? 35. We just listened to one of them, the raising of the dead son of the widow of Nain. But among the 35, what is unique about this miracle? There was no conversation, no dialogue, no invitation for Christ to perform it. In the Gospel of Mark, blind Bartimaeus receives his sight after asking, "Jesus, Son of David, have mercy on me." In the Gospel of John, the paralytic by the pool was healed after he answered the question, "Do you want to be made well?" But here, in the Gospel of Luke chapter 7, there is no explanation for the miracle other than these five words. He was moved with compassion.
he was moved with compassion. Search all 27 books of the New Testament for everywhere the word dead appears, and we find that through the first 9 books, Matthew, Mark, Luke, John, Acts, Romans, 1st and 2nd Corinthians, and Galatians, the word dead is used literally as referring to biologically dead persons. But starting with Ephesians, dead changes meaning a bit, referring not only to literal death, but to spiritual death. Now, of those two, the literal and the spiritual, which meaning matters to us as we stand close to the raising of the widow's son? Both. Both, for in our fragility, we can overcome neither the death of the body or the death of the soul. But in our story, both of these display the magnificence of Christ, the Son and Word of God, who enters our experience, steps into our puddle, and with his own life conquers both our physical death and our spiritual death. On display here is not a God of pity, but the God of compassion, of deep entrance into our human experience. We feel some kind of deep mystery when a father enters the hunger pangs of his son, or a woman enters the financial burden of a single mother, or a friend enters the quiet isolation of a weaker elder. But we feel a deeper mystery when we come before the Lord to say, "I feel dead inside." The pace of life, the constant onslaught of stimulation, the endless and mundane responsibilities, the feeling of falling behind and always trying to catch up, the pressure to achieve, to succeed, to improve, to impress. All this buzzing activity of modern life is taking its toll on bodies and souls. But if there is more life around us than ever, why are we feeling so dead inside? It's because the stimulation all around us is not life-giving, but life-draining. It caters only to the flesh, so it cannot feed the soul. And when we are overstimulated, prayer is the first casualty. But it doesn't have to be, because prayer can simply be coming before the Lord to say, "I feel dead inside. I feel purposeless and disconnected and numb. I feel a loss of joy." Then the Lord reaches out his life-giving hand and touches our death. But it comes with an expectation that we will not return again to all that had been making us dead inside. The miracle in our story of the raising of this dead boy and restored to his grieving mother is an invitation to take a brave look at how we have been spending our time. What have I been doing that has been not life-giving, but life-draining? And most joyfully, what changes will I make to honor this second chance at life? For Ancient Faith Radio, this is Father John Oliver.

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Father John Oliver is the priest at St. Elizabeth the New Martyr Orthodox Church in Murfreesboro, Tennessee, and the author of Touching Heaven, Finding God on the Island of Vallon, published by Conciliar Press. 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

0: the battlefield with Father Joseph Collins and Father Michael Marcantoni. Recovery lessons to combat life's unmanageability. On life's battlefield, when expectations and reality meet, almost nothing goes as planned. Father Joseph and Father Michael confront the inevitable difficulties of life by drawing from the well of practical Orthodox spirituality and the tools developed by addiction recovery.
1: Hello and welcome to On the Battlefield. I am Father Joseph Collins, joined with my dear friend, Father Michael Marcantoni. Father Michael, it has been a while since we recorded because you were on vacation. I've been doing a lot around here in Cheyenne. So why don't you tell everybody, if you want, where you were, how amazing it was, and how great it is to be back.
2: All right. Yes. Hello. Great to be back. Good to see all of you again. It is a pleasure to be back on with all of you. As some of you know, and some of you may not be aware, we were in Peru. As a lot of you know, my presbitera, my wife, is from Peru, and we've been pretty good throughout the kids' life of getting them back home to see the family every other year. We'd been really good about that. And then 2020 was supposed to be, right? That was supposed to be our next Peru year. That obviously didn't happen. 2021 was a sequel and we were on the road anyway. And so finally, we were back there for the first time since 2018. So every other year, with just a small interruption in history, became four really quick. But it was a great trip as always. The kids got to spend some great time with their cousins. They would have liked more. Being south of the equator, the seasons are backwards. So it's the middle of the school year there, as opposed to summer. It's not summer break. It's the middle of the school year. So they would have liked to have seen their cousins a little more, but they loved the time they got with them when they weren't in classes. And we took, Presbitera and I took a trip to Puno to, that's where they have Lake Titicaca, which is the world's highest navigable lake. And spans both Peru and Bolivia. And it was a really awesome trip. So we had a great time. It's always good to be back. It's always good to be there. And now happy to be back home and getting things just kind of moving forward where we are. How is your summer thus far, Matt?
1: My summer has been pretty good. The wife and kids left me home alone because we are in the beginning of August, and between Transfiguration and the 15-day fast and all the services kind of in conjunction with that, I couldn't leave. So they went to Wisconsin without me, which is great. They're having a ball with their cousins who are all on summer vacation with them, which is nice. And we just wrapped up what they call Cheyenne Frontier Days. And if nobody knows what that is, it is the world's largest outdoor rodeo. It is a 10-day affair, each and every day having rodeo events, bull riding, bronc riding, roping, barrel racing, etc. There's huge concerts almost every night. Pro bull riders come. It's a really big deal, and it's quite a lot of fun. So we wrapped that up. And in general, the summer has been really great. It's been beautiful up here in Wyoming, and it's nice to be back here on the battlefield with you after a couple of weeks of reprieve, but we'll get back into the groove here and talk a little bit about addiction. So, Father Michael, tell me, when you hear the word addiction, what do you think of? Because, and I ask you that question, it's a loaded question, because I think that in some ways, how many of us think of addiction, or at least how we define addiction, could use a little bit of reworking. So if you were to define or give a brief or broad stroke of what addiction is, how would you answer that question?
2: Yeah, so I'm going to give that, I'm going to come at that from two angles, because I think generally speaking, right? Like generally speaking, the sort of layman's working definition is being hooked on some substance that you can't quit, that you can't stop. Like, you know, to use employ a little bit of the vernacular there, but I think that's generally the way that we think about it. We think about it as this, you know, as this chemical hook that can't be undone and is therefore a problem. Knowing what I know now, I look at addiction a lot more in terms of the consequences, a lot more in terms of what it does. So, like, for example, one of the things that marks the turn from problematic drinking, like, because there are people who are just irresponsible with alcohol, for example, who aren't actually alcoholics. They're just really irresponsible with this substance, but they don't have all the hallmarks of an actual alcoholic. And that's, they still need to be dealt with, but it's a little different thing. Whereas one of the things that makes, that marks an actual alcoholic is the compulsion, is the fact that, you know, if you start, you can't stop. You have very little control over how much gets consumed. And one of the things that makes it so insidious is that consumption can be delayed. So it's very often, you know, when someone is trying to avoid coming to terms with their drinking, it's very often the case that they'll say, like, oh, well, I'll just have one drink at this dinner. And they really will do that. And then that will be proof that, see, I only had one drink at dinner. I therefore don't have a problem. And then reward themselves with plenty of drinks later after the family goes to sleep.
1: If I hear you right, are you saying that sometimes when we think of or define addiction in our mind, our definition might be too black and white, too inflexible? And also, in that inflexibility or black and whiteness of being addicted to the substance, right? Like you said at the beginning of your remarks, you said, when we think of it, we think of it as being addicted to the substance. So then if that is our definition, are we being inflexible insofar as we're blaming the substance and removing or creating a dichotomy that isn't really there? Is that what you're saying? Or am I reading too much into your comments? Because that's kind of how I view it. It's like, I think that we end up blaming the substance alone, like saying, oh, it was cocaine's fault. Cocaine is highly addictive, therefore he's addicted because cocaine is addictive.
2: Yeah.
1: And we end up blaming the substance apart from the deeper and more complex situation that is the human aspect, which is what I hear you saying in a way.
2: Well, so one of the things that people in recovery will tell you is, you know, you don't have an alcohol or drug problem, you have a life problem. And so they seek to, so, you know, recovery work seeks to address the character defects and flaws that made drugs or alcohol or whatever else, because there's a lot of, you know, addiction's a much broader spectrum thing than just chemical substances, but that makes the object of addiction the solution. Like why would drinking be the solution to your life problem? And for the alcoholic, that's what's happened. They have a life problem and drinking has become the solution, and it's a bad solution. It's a solution that creates more problems. So a big hallmark is, you know, is it making your life unmanageable? The problem is, right, the person under the influence can't see that clearly. So I think what I'm saying is, yeah, it's how for whatever variety of reasons, you know, whether it's our biological makeup, sociological factors, trauma, it doesn't really matter. For whatever variety of reasons, how are we interacting with this substance?
1: Yeah.
2: How are we interacting with the item?
1: Okay.
2: Because there are people who have trauma in their lives who can interact with alcohol in a non-addictive way. who can really have, you know, a couple of drinks with the guys over at football and be fine. For whatever reason, you know, why are you interacting with it in this way? And recovery seeks to deal with that.
1: Yeah. Okay. So you answered this question, but I had this question in my notes. So, but I'd like, I'll tell you what I think, and I heard you say it already, but are alcohol, cocaine, crystal meth, or any other drugs inherently addictive? And you just answered that by saying that, no, they are not. Because some people can have a couple drinks and be fine and not be addicts, not be alcoholics or whatever. So therefore, it isn't quite so easy to say that cocaine ruined my spouse's life. Because maybe the cocaine in their life helped them ruin it, but the cocaine itself didn't actually do the ruining. And I read, just to give an anecdote, if you look at Vietnam is a great example of this. Heroin use by GIs during their time in Vietnam was very high. There were lots of GIs using lots of heroin during their tenure there while they were on tour. They come home, many of those people, the majority of those people who were using in theater, left the drug alone when they got home, which says that the heroin itself wasn't addictive. It was just a means to soothe the pain and the trauma that they were enduring in theater. And when they got home, they were able to kick it. So we can't say that the heroin implicitly was addictive. Otherwise, you would have had 100% addiction rate, which wasn't true. It was significantly lower than that. However, there were people who started using in Vietnam who, when they got home, continued to use, which then is a life problem. It's a me problem that, along with my biology, my psychology, and my own life the way it was, pervaded, you know, it allowed the heroin filled a niche that wasn't being filled prior to finding their heroin.
2: Right. Well, it becomes a little more complicated because there is, you can't say there's zero chemical aspect to this. There is. There are substances that lend themselves to being physiologically addictive more or less quickly than others.
1: Right.
2: So
1: my point, that the drug itself isn't the addictive. They have addictive properties because they trigger the dopamine and the opioid sensors in our brains. Our brains are wired to want and need those chemicals because we produce them naturally. But when it becomes, what did you say? When you have that deep desire to have it, when you can't not desire the drug, then you have a problem. But my point is, my big point is, not that it isn't complicated, but that I think that when we think of addiction, it's very black and white, and we want to blame the drug. And if the drug by itself was the core source of addiction, then all of those GIs would have been addicted after their tours in Vietnam. That's my only, all I'm saying.
2: Yeah. And I think that point is good. It's a matter of it being sort of the causes that go into and the effects that go into addiction are varied and nuanced. So like, yeah, there is the chemical component, right? So, I mean, there are substances that hijack that system much more viciously than others. And that's what makes them so dangerous. I mean, dealing with an opioid, dealing with opioids, dealing with crack. I mean, these things are highly addictive. There are things that are more highly addictive than others. They're all dangerous. But you do raise, again, you know, you bring up the GIs. Another real analogous example is music festivals. I mean, you know, we know that, you know, music festivals, especially things like Burning Man and other music festivals out in the world are famous for recreational drug use. And not everyone who recreationally uses in their youth at music festivals goes on to become an addict. And they don't. Some of them, you know, that's a phase they pass through and then they grow into adulthood. Others do indeed have a problem. But an addiction problem. I would say they all have a problem because regardless, if you're, you know, when you're seeking to numb out, when you're seeking sort of the chemical soothing to check out and disconnect from reality, you already have a problem. You already have a life problem where you're saying, I don't know how to deal with reality unfiltered, unaltered, and on its own terms. It's too painful. It's too much. Whatever. So, I mean, the minute we're starting to use that, whether or not it blossoms into full-blown addiction, the fact that we reach for something to numb and disconnect is an issue. It's a major problem. And it's a major problem that can have serious consequences because of the decisions you make while you're doing it. But it can also lead to actual clinical addiction, yes. One of the things that happens, you know, so you're looking at the steps. You're looking at the steps, and he says, you know, we came to realize that we were powerless before alcohol, and our lives had become unmanageable. Well, I mean, so powerless before, that's kind of passive language. And interestingly enough, right, the word within James's epistle and within the Fathers, there's a word that describes that very well, but it's sort of it's sort of muddied in English. So the word that we often hear in Orthodoxy of a passion or a pathos, you know, a passion or a pathos is a malady of the soul that is compulsive in character, right? You have a compulsion. You are a slave to, you know, like St. Paul says, whatever vice overtakes a man, that is his master. So you become habitually overtaken by gluttony or lust or whatever. And that's what's pulling the strings. That's what's calling the shots. That's what your master. Well, the word for that in James's epistle and in Orthodox theology is pathos or a passion. And that means to be passive. It means to be passive in front of something. It's this thing is happening to you. It is very much the antithesis of the fruit of the spirit that we call engratia, or mastery, a hold over oneself, not just self-control, but engratia, a mastery over oneself, dominion over oneself. So, pathos, I mean, what marks this worst level of sin is that it makes you passive. You are being acted upon by it. You are the subject being acted upon by the pathos. And that is, that's a problem. So what you're looking at, right, because now you are, as St. Paul says, a slave to it. So that's very much in keeping with the language used in addiction recovery. You realize like, oh, I am passive in front of this. I am acted upon by this. I become powerless in front of this. Well, okay, given that knowledge, what do I do? Well, you know, and it's funny because the steps start out by talking about being powerless, and then like the rest of it is stuff I need you to do. But it's stuff I need you to do so that you're not in that position again. Because the minute you get sober and start treating the life problem that made your substance a solution, suddenly you're not passive anymore. And so that's a big part of it. And so I think a major part of what makes addiction so difficult within our country is we've also lionized a culture of passivity in general. You're taught to be passive in general. You wait for someone else to fix things. You wait for the authorities to come and fix things. You wait to be told what to do all the time. So we breed a culture of passivity. I mean, you know, you train yourself to be passive. That's not just going to stop. Like, that's your habit. So there's a great deal of that. There's a great deal of that when you're talking about addiction, because again, you're acted upon, you know, by your passion. That's what that is.
1: So back to the staying on the idea of rethinking how we understand addiction. If we have an idea or a definition of addiction that rests in the realm of seeing that the problem isn't the human problem, it isn't the human condition, but rather the drug's capacity or ability to do something to me. And then if we start in that place, then we all of a sudden become almost incapable of understanding some of the other DSM-5 addictions like gambling, sex, pornography, shopping, etc., right? Because there is no chemical that we are introducing into our body that's affecting or creating the addiction. You know, so I'm using external addictions that are classified on the DSM-5, which is the accepted psychological medical addictions that are treated by doctors. That if we have a whole classification of addictions that are not chemically induced, then we cannot have a definition of addiction that wholly rests in the capacity of the chemical that I'm introducing into myself, a drug or et cetera, to actually be the inducer or be the sole cause of my addiction. Let me put it that way. I want to keep hammering on that because a lot of people that I encounter play the blame game of, it's the alcohol's fault. My husband is an alcoholic. Because alcohol exists, we need to get rid of alcohol entirely. You know, like we did with prohibition, like we've tried to do with the war on drugs. We want to get rid of all the drugs because it's the drugs' fault. And that's really what I want to get across to people today, is that sort of understanding of addiction is far too simple, and it places the blame in the wrong place, like you just said. It removes me and my problems, my weaknesses, my passivity, my sins, the sins of my fathers, and my own inability to overcome the cravings and the compulsion, and puts it all in the lap of the chemical. And we've got to get past that to be able to really start to understand what addiction is, how to treat it, and how to overcome as a group of people in the community.
2: Well, and recovery people will tell you there's no more miserable creature than a dry drunk. So a dry drunk is someone who has simply cut out the alcohol, but they don't do recovery work. Recovery work is not just getting dry, getting non-alcohol altered. And that's actually really not that hard. I mean, you know, you wait enough days and it's out of the system. But recovery work, sobriety, is, again, it's that internal change, which, again, we call in Orthodoxy metanoia, which means a change of heart. The literature of recovery speaks of a change of the psyche, which amounts to the same thing, right, in across so many ways. And that's part of the reason why I bring this up. You know, this isn't some sort of foreign vocabulary we're importing onto Orthodoxy. This is Orthodox vocabulary that, by the grace of God, this community stumbled onto. They don't realize how Orthodox the vocabulary they're using is. I'm not appropriating anything. We're using Orthodox terms that happen to crop up elsewhere because they're true. So for no other reason than it's true. When Orthodoxy says it, it's true. So when someone else bumps into it, we're like, yes, we know.
1: Because truth is universal.
2: Well,
1: wherever you find truth, The truth is true. The truth. It doesn't matter where you find it. True is true.
2: Right. And there's going to be no truth apart from Jesus Christ. So it's here in Orthodoxy, which is Christ's body. That's where you're going to find the truth. And if anyone else has stumbled into anything, it's like, yes, we know. We have it. Come see the rest.
1: Yes.
2: Come see the rest.
1: We know. Thank you. We know.
2: Yes. Thank you. Come see the rest. But as it were, you know, a dry drunk is someone who, you know, they're not doing the work of sobriety. They've just gotten dry and they don't address their character defects. Well, they're the most miserable of creature because now they're on edge. They have the cravings. They are irritable. They are restless, irritable, and discontent and petty and scheming and manipulative and all of the things that the addiction makes you, but without the substance that might take the edge off. So all of that edge is there with all of the character defects and none of them are being addressed. And that's why if you just remove the substance, but you don't fix the life problem, you've still got plenty of problems left because the life problem is the real issue. The dealing with the character defects is the real issue. And that's what we see happen within our parishes. It's not enough for you to just avoid adultery, right? In order to have a good marriage, you just avoid adultery. No, you've actually got to build a solid relationship with this other person. You've actually got to address, you know, your own faults and failings within that relationship that sometimes make you unmanageable and difficult to deal with. You've got to take accountability for yourself. It's a lot of hard work. And so all these things function that way. So again, no matter where we're talking about on the spectrum of the life of repentance and recovery, just simply avoiding something doesn't get you where you want to go. It might be a necessary prerequisite to start. You can't start sobriety if you're still drinking. You do have, there is kind of a binary element to that. Like if you're sober, you're either drinking or you're not. I mean, that's really it. You know, you're either in your marriage, you're either faithful or you aren't, you know, you're either stealing or you're not. Like there's certain elements here that are binary. On the other end, then it gets a little more complex in saying, well, let's deal with the underlying issues, the underlying character defects and sins and passions that made this look like a viable course of action to begin with. And that's where it gets messy and that's where it gets complicated. And that's where a great deal of mercy and grace need to come in. Because the reasons why people do the wrong thing are rarely simplistic. Nobody wakes up in the morning, very few. It is the rare sociopath that wakes up in the morning, you know, wanting to be evil, wanting to go do the wrong thing. Most people have a very complex web of justifications as to why they're still good people, even though they're doing the wrong thing. And the addict most of all. Like one of the biggest things, like if you want to keep someone trapped in addiction, embarrass them, humiliate them, shame them. Because the pain, the whatever pain they're going through that makes them latch onto their addiction for comfort, they're ashamed of it. And so like it's a very shameful prison and it's miserable. And so like helping someone get out of that also means helping them deal with the thing they don't want to look at. They're hiding from something. You know, it's a life problem. And that takes a great deal of grace. And to have that grace, we have to have knowledge of our own sins. And that's why St. Paul says in Galatians, you know, to bear one another's burdens and so fulfill the law of Christ. Like you have to kind of know what your own burden is so that you can look at someone and say, yep, I get it. You know, I have my failures and imperfections. That's why at addiction centers, most of the time, the staff is in recovery. So they look and say, yep, yeah, been there. So it's complicated because there is, you know, again, some of the chemical aspect is binary. Like you're using or you aren't. But then it gets complex once you get into, okay, why did we get here? And that's where it gets complicated.
1: It's interesting. It is interesting. Father, so in the realm of recovery, and I think I know the answer to this, but you're a lot more familiar with this 12-step program than I am. When 12-steppers talk about the character defects, and this is something I would like to talk in way more detail in future episodes, so let's not go too deep on it. It's mostly a tangent for me. But how much of the character defects does the 12-step program see as coming from, how your body is wired, like psychological damage or neurological stuff that, like neurological damage that happened as a child from your brain not developing or anything like that? Or is it just completely on you to overcome whatever defect is there, whether of your own making or not?
2: Well, so, and this is where, you know, this is where recovery along with Orthodox theology is genuinely holistic, you know, because we don't posit that like we've got some space where we're fasting and doing prostrations and the spiritual stuff is over there. It's like, no, these physical things we're doing with our lives are part of our spiritual lives. They're not partitioned out. And because addiction is understood as a medical condition, it's holistic in that way. It's very much a both and. So it's like, all right. So, I mean, that's why you'll see like EMDR, I have movement desensitization reprocessing therapy used in a lot of centers. Not everyone does it. You know, not everyone in a 30-day program is going to do it, but some people will. You know, there's different types of therapy, different types of modalities, because there's a lot of different things happening that are across, you know, all across the board. So, you know, mental, physical, spiritual, psychological, and just like in Orthodox theology, the idea being that if you neglect all of the necessary components, then you're not going to get well. You're not going to get where you want to go, you know? So you have to address them all, and a given individual is going to present a little differently. So yeah. You know, when looking at the character defects, taking into account someone's background, someone's age, their sex, you know, are they a man or woman? Like when you're at meetings, because there are meetings that are men only and women only, right? That does exist. There's every variety, and there's every variety and shade of different types of meetings out there. But most meetings have both men and women, right? That's most open meetings. And when you listen to men and women share, there are some, not always, but very often, just some dramatic differences in the way they express what they're dealing with. None better, none worse. And that's not to say that the men never get emotional or that the women always do. I mean, there certainly is, but you can definitely see the ladies in our fellowships deal with things very much as ladies, and the men as men. And that's why, and it's just that's part of our makeup. That's part of the fabric of what's happening. And in recovery, it's like, you just deal with that. There's no, you know, it's like, okay, that just is. Again, it's not as simple as saying, well, your character defect is just in your head. No, it's not just in your head. I mean, it's going to be in your body. It's going to be physiological. I mean, that's why, you know, in recovery, they'll tell people like a lot of things. Like if you make a call to a recovery person and you're feeling tempted, you're feeling cravings, you're not doing good. Like they're going to ask you about how's your sleep? How's your diet? What did you eat? What have you eaten? When have you eaten? What about your exercise? What about, are there fights at home? Like there's a lot of practical layers to go through, and a whole bunch of that say like, all right, well, listen, man, you need a nap and a good meal. Like first off, because there's a whole lot, there's plenty of,
3: not just anecdotal evidence, but certainly anecdotal evidence from the recovery community of people sort of teetering on the verge of relapse and pulling back on the right side because some of those base level needs were met. It's like, oh, well, I'm lonely and cold and hungry, so we're going to throw on a coat and meet up with my best friend for lunch. You know, like, okay, suddenly maybe I don't need that drink. Like, that's a real thing. So it's definitely all these things all at once. Some of your character defects will be a little bit more mental in nature, like resentment. Resentment's huge. You know, step four is all about resentment. But I mean, that mostly lives in your inner monologue. For the most part, it spills over outwardly. But I mean, you can have any manner of resentments without anyone knowing about it, you know, from an outward view. So it's very much a both and.
1: So there's a spectrum of addiction, not only of what sort of things we're addicted to, whether from crystal meth or OxyContin to shopping or to the internet. I mean, so there's a spectrum there, but then there's also a spectrum of how addicted people are in their specific sphere.
4: Or the spectrum of cocaine to marijuana and all within there. And then, like you said, there's even a spectrum or variations within male and female within the world of addiction. So I think that in kind of pulling all of our ideas back in into rethinking addiction, that if we were to recap, that addiction isn't as black and white as many of us want it to be. We have a very rigid and inflexible definition of addiction that blames or tends to blame chemicals. When in the grand scheme of things, if it was just a chemical that could be blamed, then we wouldn't have sex addictions, gambling addictions, porn addictions, shopping addictions, because there's no chemical being infused into the body through a needle or smoking or ingestion.
3: Well, not an external chemical. I mean, there's chemical processes in the brain.
4: Right, which we will talk about in another episode, but there's no external chemical being put into the body. So we can't blame all addiction on chemicals. There's a human factor to it. And how addicted people get, or to the degree to which the addiction affects them, is on a spectrum. And each individual is different. Would you agree with that?
3: I generally would. I think, in general,
4: we were to rethink how we define addiction, it's on a rolling scale that varies from person to person and shouldn't be blamed entirely on the chemical of choice.
3: Well, and you know, and naturally, right? Because kind of like we both established, there are people who recreationally use any manner of chemicals who don't end up as addicts. There are people who use very little who do. I mean, you really have to, and you have people who are very low bottom drunks, you know, guys who end up, I mean, man, you know, they lose everything, house and family, and they're living out on the street. There are guys who are high bottom drunks, right? That they go into sobriety and they haven't lost a whole lot. Like the consequences aren't that bad, but it's clear that they need help. So the real question is, you know, is this making your life unmanageable? And so I think, and this is why this podcast and podcasts like this are so important, because the reality is on that broad spectrum, somewhere adjacent to it are people whose lives are unmanageable to some degree or another. They might not have crossed a clinical threshold, but they do need to fix some things. And that's the other part of it is, you know, not everybody, right? Not everybody who has habits or whatever in their life that is disruptive to relationships or is causing problems in their world has crossed the line into clinical addiction yet. Like, there are people who are problem drinkers for a long time before they really cross that line. Not everybody, but it happens. However, it doesn't mean you have to cross that line before you fix the problem and get help. And that's why the metric of, is this making my life unmanageable, such an important metric? Because you might look at your drinking, or you might look at your online shopping or gambling, and you might not meet the clinical, generally thought of guidelines for, like, hey, does this person have a clinical addiction? However, if it's making your life unmanageable and your relationships are suffering and it's causing problems, then you need to address it. Like, it doesn't have to lapse into the full-blown thing before you address it and say, there's a problem to solve. There's a problem to fix.
4: Could we insert the word compulsion for unmanageable? Would that be another way to define the, or a different angle to look at the same drive?
3: No, I don't think so. Because compulsion is really how you describe wanting the drink or wanting the drug and your relationship to it. Like, there's, like, you are being acted upon. There is something here that is somewhat out of your control or completely out of your control once you start. But unmanageable, that's its effect. You know,
4: unmanageability is the effect of the compulsion.
3: Yeah. Yeah, that's a good way of putting it, perhaps. So, yeah, is this creating unmanageability? I mean, that's the biggest red flag that you may have an addiction. But even if you don't, even if you're able to look at whatever the issue is and say, it's not an addiction, okay, but is it still a problem? Is it still wrecking your marriage, your career, your life, making your world unmanageable? And if it is, then get the help to stop. I mean, that's the thing. That's why breaking these recovery tools out and these repentance tools out for a wider audience is so essential. Because, you know, like, you, whether or not you're a full-blown addict, you may need help righting the ship. You may need help stopping. You may need help changing your character defects. And the church ought to bear one another's burdens and so fulfill the law of Christ.
4: But I've over the months of doing this with you, I have, and I think this is okay. You may disagree, but I have a much broader definition or understanding of addiction than you do, because it's like, if I have a compulsion to be on the internet and I crave to be on, or let's use social media instead. If I have a compulsion to do it and I crave to be on it, there is some level of addiction there that needs to be addressed, because there's a me problem that needs to be addressed. Because what am I finding in the arena of social media that's making me feel better? Like, why do I feel like I need it? Why do I crave it? And on some level, whether it would be qualified as acute and in need of a 12-step program or a psychotherapist and drugs, that on some level, on the spectrum of addiction, there might be something. It may not.

0: so yeah, that's where we get into, you know, again, you have any number of, you have any number of these things that act upon us and make us passive and take us captive. And, you know, it really doesn't matter. It really doesn't matter to a certain degree how far along it is. Once you know you need help, get help. I mean, and that's it. You know, go, you know, call your best friend in the church, go see your spiritual father, go to a meeting, whatever all of these things are, take care of it, you know, because again, a problem doesn't have to be so far gone before you address it. And I'd agree with you. It's those things that are still tangential, that are still parallel to, that's, it's kind of all, it's in that family. Like it's still part of that. So it's like, okay, well, you know, so yeah, it's good for us to have a good lookout. I think we do have to be maybe judicial about when you break out the word addiction, because you could really put, if someone's not ready to hear it, if it's untimely, you can do more harm than good. And you can certainly off-put someone from coming to you. Like say someone's been on the wrong spots on the internet and it's causing problem in their marriage, right? A lot of people do that without having a porn addiction. They've got a bad habit, but it hasn't worked its way into a full-blown addiction where they're spending days and days and days. But guess what? It's causing problems in their marriage. They do need to stop. And if it hasn't worked its way into a full-blown addiction, that might be relatively more easy, right? But if the first thing you do is start throwing out the word addiction and telling them they need to go to Sex Addicts Anonymous, they're probably going to feel too embarrassed to ever talk to you again, and they definitely won't go to you for help. There's a time where there's a moment where it's timely to bring these things up, but they're very charged words. So a great deal of prayer and discernment is needed as to when to bring what up and how.
1: For the proper keros.
0: Yeah, the right moment. But gentler words can be a little more easily deployed. Say, hey, man, this is something you want to be careful with. You want to watch out for that. This is kind of causing you a problem. Maybe you should address it. Again, what we're saying right now really does highlight the fact that it doesn't have to be a full-blown clinical thing to be a problem. And if addiction, as you rightly point out, exists on some kind of spectrum, then, I mean, if this is a habit that's causing you problems, I mean, it's somewhere on the addictive spectrum. And we have a lot of those. I mean, like, you know, I famously, I have a ton of coffee every morning. I mean, there's a certain degree of addiction to that, right? Because I compulsively do it every morning. You know, now, is it making my life unmanageable? Is it harming my health? No to all of those. But yeah, I mean, this is as with all things, you know, this is there's something otherwise good being twisted. Our ability to form habits is good, right? That's why we'll get up and, you know, study something to perfection and perfect architecture and keep working at a relationship and become the best musician or athlete. Like there's a lot of, or become a master of prayer, become a holy person. Like there's the capacity to have habits to create them on our own without outside compulsion is a very good and God-given capacity. What you're seeing in addiction is you're seeing this otherwise good thing being warped and used and twisted the wrong way. And that's where we get the problem. So part of doing recovery work is, well, you start creating new habits. Like, but that faculty, the faculty within us that creates habitual things, I mean, that's there. And St. John of Damascus says that there is no force in the world stronger than habit. So, I mean, there you go. But Father, it has been a joy recording with you today, being back on. I want to thank everyone for tuning in and listening. God bless you all. Have a blessed Nativity fast. I'm

0: Sorry, a blessed dormition fast. Blessed dormition fast. We are indeed recording this in August, and I don't know of a calendar old enough that it's 8 days, that it's 8 months behind, right? So blessed dormition fast, and we will see you next time on the battlefield. Thank you. God bless.
1: On the Battlefield, recovery lessons to combat life's unmanageability. Father Joseph Collins is the priest at Holy Apostles Greek Orthodox Church in Cheyenne, Wyoming, while Father Michael Marcantoni is an Army veteran who now serves part-time at Saints Constantine and Helen Greek Orthodox Church in Middleton, Ohio. 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

0: community come out of the daily life at St. John the Compassionate Mission in Toronto, Ontario. Daily we seek to live the simplicity of the gospel and to witness to the unique dignity and infinite value of each person. Through our open doors, we welcome people from all walks of life, awakening and mirroring the beauty that lies at the heart of each person. These are the parables of community. They illustrate the reality that the kingdom of God is among us, often hidden in the noise and busyness of daily life. They are the precious pearls that God gives us when we risk opening our doors to the stranger.
1: The following are some excerpts from this past Sunday's bulletin at St. John the Compassionate Mission. Father Nikolai and Father Roberto share these reflections. Christ is risen. Like a woman in travail who does not remember the pain of the labor after giving birth, so was our Pascha today, eternal Pascha. The light is breaking through any human heart, wherever the heart might be. It finds any crack to break through. And where there is none, it creates new ones. It broke the gates of hell, and it opens the gates of paradise. Furthermore, it is kindled in people's hearts with no worry for time, only with care for the human life. So much does God care for our life that he makes sure we have freedom, beauty, and love, so he can perfect everything by making them eternal. That's what a homeless man who visited the mission after 25 years, on Holy Tuesday, shared with me while he was reflecting on his hell. How caring for others is about to save him from his own pain. A friend had just died of an overdose. Another close friend had lost a leg. Within a few days, many things had happened to him. He didn't know how he was going to keep it together, having himself a burden anointed with rubbing alcohol. He was reflecting about how to stop worrying about his life and other people he knew. And then he realized, as we were talking, that you need to change worrying for caring. There is no other way, he said. There is so much light at the mission because the people who come here are so broken. So the light is visible in abundance. So is our dear community, broken, so that the light of Pascha can be received through the cracks. Even if you want to hide it and contain it, you cannot help but share it. So broken and imperfect we are. Not so are those with perfect big chambers and huge banquet halls, with small windows and heavy lockers, who surrender themselves in bubble wrap to keep it together perfectly so nothing cracks to chip the solemnity of imitation. Not so for us, not so. We rather keep it small and broken, wandering through hedges and byways, always on the way, always unprepared and surprised. Like a perfect victim who refuses to surrender to fear, who looks to find its innocence and to keep it. Or maybe, in time, it was the light of Pascha that broke through the heart of our community, because from here the light was distributed to those who live within the darkness of our city. This makes more sense when you see within the light today. It is the witness of the life of those who lived within the community from the very beginning. They did not confiscate the light of Christ for themselves, but shared it on the hedges as they shared coffee in the morning or a bowl of soup in the afternoon. And so we become broken by light. Christ's resurrection might not change our world today on the outside. We pray for change and repentance, but these might take time with people and with ourselves. After the resurrection, Christ met his apostles after he appeared to the myrrh-bearing women. It was a really small community at the time. They recognized the Lord in the breaking of the bread while the world continued on the same path. The Pharisees and the priests did not change or receive the good news. On the contrary, they bribed the soldiers not to say anything. Jerusalem itself continued on the same path until it was entirely destroyed by the Romans, together with the temple, in 70 AD. Today, after everything that happened, there are voices who recognize the need for change within the socioeconomic structure of the world. A new structure that would nurture life, propose more equity and protect the vulnerable, in order for the whole world to have a chance. However, the reflexes of the world seem not to change, and the system wants to go back to what it knew. For us, as a community, we are called to open ourselves to life, and to become a witness of the hope in universal salvation, to proclaim even more the truth of the gospel in simplicity, rediscovering the joy of being a Christian. The only wound in our heart to be one of love and not of sin. to support all who give their life to the church and to the poor, those who are a brother and a sister to the poor. When the world will become more skeptical and more competitive, fighting to come up on top from the crisis, selling everything for the purpose of getting back their chariots, we'll work together longing for a simple life, becoming more honest within the encounter with the poor. If the world does not change, I think that small communities and relationships for the sake of the gospel will be rare treats. But within them, life is rekindled and sanctified. The anxiety would grow, violence and suspiciousness would poison people's hearts. Worrying would be more present than caring. That's why communal prayer and work in simplicity among the poor and a word from the gospel to strengthen each other are the practical ways to find the meaning of life, to live and pray with meaning. This is what people are looking for without knowing. A reason not to linger in fear, not to worry for the world, but to be present and care for those whom the world wants to sacrifice. With a great hope within the resurrection, praying for the salvation of all. Joy and peace come from loving the Lord. When we realize that in our heart, He will stretch out His hand and, with creativity, will give us to walk without blemish on paths that are pleasing to Him and sometimes untrodden to us. So we can be grateful for anything that we are going to receive. Christ is risen. Excerpts taken from this past Sunday's bulletin at St. John the Compassionate Mission.
0: 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These parables are the precious pearls that God bestows on the church when it risks opening its door to the stranger. We hope that they will inspire you to discover the presence of the kingdom in your own parishes and life. 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

Human life is the shadow of death. If then anyone is with God, and God is with him, clearly such a man can say, "For though I walk in the midst of the shadow of death, I will fear no evils, for thou art with me." St. Maximus the Confessor on Ancient Faith Radio.

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1: Ancient Near Eastern texts such as the Baal cycle portray the pagan god Baal as a rebel, the hero of a revolution, worshipped and glorified for his long string of victories. In The Baal Book, A Biography of the Devil, Father Stephen DeYoung shows that the Hebrew scriptures consciously turn the Baal story on its head, depicting him as a failed and defeated rebel who nonetheless tries to steal the glory that belongs to Almighty God. From these scriptures, the figure of the devil emerged within Jewish and Christian tradition. 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

0: Welcome to Paradise and Utopia with Archpriest John Strickland. Orthodox reflections on the rise and fall of Christendom. Father John is the priest at St. Elizabeth the New Martyr Church in Paulsboro, Washington, and the author of The Making of Holy Russia, published by Holy Trinity Publications. 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
1: Welcome back to this reflection on the Third Rome. In the previous episode, I discussed the rise of Moscow and the formal development of the Third Rome doctrine by the monk Filofey in the early 16th century, the early 1500s. And in this episode, I would like to continue that story into the 16th century, discussing the reign of Ivan the Terrible and an important development that took place during it. This development was the background to Filofey's doctrine of the Third Rome, that Muscovite Russia represented the final and only state in the world that carried on the work of the Church and manifested the kingdom of heaven on earth within that state. And this movement that Filofey was influenced by and even contributed to was called the Possessor Movement. And it involved a controversy during the 16th century that would prove fateful in the history of Russian Christendom and lead to its decline. The controversy of the possessors had its origins in an earlier time in Russian Christendom, the time dominated by Sergius of Radonezh. Sergius, as a important contributor to the monastic tradition in the history of Russian Christendom, had left behind what can be identified as a pair of distinct, though very closely interrelated, features. One feature of Sergius's monastic legacy was the establishment of very large, powerful, influential monastic settlements. Certainly that is what Holy Trinity Lavra, or monastery, became that he founded north of Moscow and ultimately, in fact, became the very center of the development of Russian culture during the Middle Ages, to use that term for Russia at this time, even though it's not, strictly speaking, appropriate to do so. Holy Trinity Monastery became a very important center for the development of Russian culture and spiritual life, so much so that it was known as the Heart of Russia. At least that's the title of a recently published book by Scott Kenworthy on the history of this important monastery during the 19th century before the Russian Revolution. But Sergius Lavra was a very important place, a very important monastery, and it's an aspect of the monastic legacy of Sergius that demonstrates the importance of worldly building, institutional development, financial resources, management, and charitable and liturgical activities. This was an important legacy of St. Sergius. Another distinct legacy, and again, one that in the case of Sergius was closely interrelated, but in the possessor controversy will become somewhat isolated, was the legacy or the feature of hesychasm and mystical prayer, asceticism, the goal of the monastic life to experience the kingdom of heaven through a process of ascetical detachment from this world and an intensive form of prayer life that was, of course, heritage of hesychasm, which I discussed in an earlier reflection, the one immediately preceding this one, the Third Rome. Both aspects of St. Sergius's legacy were important and interrelated, but in the 16th century became increasingly isolated from one another in the monastic controversy called the Possessor Controversy. And that's what I would like to discuss in this episode, because through discussing it, we will see how important developments take place in Russian Christendom during this important 16th century, the century of Ivan the Terrible, that will have a fateful effect on the long-term strength of Christendom in Russia prior to the coming of Peter the Great and secularization. So both emanate, as it were, from the monastic legacy of Sergius. Now let me turn to two of Sergius's successors in the monastic history of Russia, both of whom lived in the late 15th century and into the very early 16th century. These two figures will become the primary figures in the possessor controversy, at least its earliest stage. The first of them is Neil Sorsky. Neil Sorsky, sometimes his name Neil, N-I-L, in the transliteration of the Russian is rendered as Nihilus, Nihilus. Neil Sorsky, who lived from 1433 to 1508. And Neil Sorsky was a non-possessor, one who rejected the possessor argument and movement, which I will describe in more detail in a few minutes. Neil Sorsky lived in the late 15th century, early 16th century. In other words, he lived about a century after Sergius of Radonezh, and he experienced monasticism on Mount Athos. Actually, early in his life, he went to Mount Athos and he experienced monasticism there and its hesychastic kind of environment. He brought this back to Russia, Neil did, and established a hesychastic monastic rule in a small, very small monastic settlement beyond the Volga River, far in the north of Russia, beyond the Volga River. And as a matter of fact, he and other founders of such small monasteries or skeets there beyond the Volga River became known as the so-called Trans-Volgan Elders, the Trans-Volgan Elders, the Elders beyond the Volga River. Well, his way of life emphasized the total spiritual freedom of monks who have come to these small-scale monasteries or skeets to pursue their ascetical and mystical prayer. The goal of this life was to live in small groups of monastic settlements and to practice very intensive prayer, hesychastic prayer, in complete freedom, in complete freedom. So though Neil did lay out a kind of rule or a way of life that he recommended, he emphasized that every monk has to be free to enter into this life voluntarily and, in fact, to pursue a spiritual life, a life of prayer that is guided or regulated by his own experiences of the divine, his own experiences of communion with God through hesychastic prayer. As part of this, Neil rejected, on principle, the possession of any kind of wealth by the small monastic settlements or skeets that he established. He argued that the monk's entire focus should be on the kingdom of heaven beyond this world, even if he experiences its fruits in this world during this life, and that the monk, therefore, should have absolutely no attachments and no possessions whatsoever. And so Neil came to be known as an advocate for non-possession. He was a non-possessor. And through this, he did experience and related the experience of the kingdom of heaven through his mystical prayer. And I can quote here a passage from one of his works that really does a good job of expressing the experience of the kingdom of heaven or paradise through hesychastic prayer. These are the words of Saint Neil Sorsky. The fathers call such a condition of prayer, as he's describing in his work here, because this great gift has its wellspring in prayer and is bestowed on the saints during prayer, but no man knows the real name for it. For when by this spiritual operation the soul is drawn to what is divine, and through this ineffable union becomes like God, in other words, an expression of the Orthodox doctrine of deification, being illumined in its movements by the light from on high, remember the role of the uncreated light in Gregory Palamas and the hesychast way of life on Mount Athos, discussed in an earlier reflection, being illumined in its movements by the light from on high, and when the mind is thus allowed a foretaste of beatitude, then it forgets itself and all earthly things and is affected by nothing. And it is said elsewhere that during prayer the mind rises above desire, entering a realm of incorporeal ideas which are inaccessible to the senses. Of a sudden, the soul is infused with joy, and this incomparable feast paralyzes the tongue. The heart overflows with sweetness, and while this delight endures, a man is drawn unwittingly from all sensible things. The entire body is pervaded with such joy as our natural speech is unable to describe. All that is earthly takes on the semblance of ashes and dung. When a man is conscious of this sweetness flooding his entire being, he thinks that this indeed is the kingdom of heaven and can be nothing else. And it is said in another place that one who has discovered this joy in God not only knows no stirring passion, but is forgetful of this very life, since the love of God is sweeter than life, and the knowledge of God sweeter than honey, and the honeycomb and love is born of it. So those are the beautiful, stirring words of St. Neil Sorsky describing his experiences with hesychastic prayer, experiences which create a foretaste of paradise in this life, but also which emphasize that no earthly thing can possibly compare with that experience of paradise. Well, Neil Sorsky, as a non-possessor, had a great influence on his generation of monks, which was a really remarkable generation. A century after Sergius of Radonezh, monasticism was booming in Russian Christendom. But another expression of this booming monasticism was found in what would become the main opponent of Neil Sorsky's vision of non-possession, and that was a person named Joseph of Volokolamsk. Joseph of Volokolamsk. Sometimes Joseph is known as Joseph Volotsky. And Joseph lived from 1439 to 1515, and he became the leader or advocate, the main head of the group known as the Possessors. He was almost an exact contemporary with St. Neil Sorsky, and he lived at a very important time of monastic development and contributed tremendously to that development. He had his own rise in influence in the city of Novgorod, and he also founded a monastery dedicated to the Dormition of the Mother of God, with a very strict rule. Not far from Moscow is where he set up his monastery. And interestingly, this monastic life that he developed there was defined by an extremely strict rule of life. Very strict. Almost the complete opposite of Neil Sorsky, who preferred to live far away from urban settlements like Moscow, beyond the Volga River. In this case, Joseph established a very important, powerful monastic settlement not far from the very capital of Muscovite Russia. And in his rule, advocated for large land holdings by monasteries in Russia. He believed that monasteries should be wealthy, powerful, and possess a tremendous amount of wealth in the form of land in order to pursue and fulfill their function in Christendom. What was the function of monasticism for Joseph? Well, certainly prayer was very important, and his monastic rule gave a great deal of attention to prayer. But in addition to the prayer of a given monk, which was so important and really the center of attention for Neil Sorsky, Joseph of Volokolamsk argued that monasticism should embody a great deal more. It should become a kind of visible experience of paradise in this world. It should, for instance, provide and have a charitable capacity, a capacity to offer charity to the world around the monastery. There should be mass feeding of the hungry, and as a matter of fact, in his rule, Joseph actually required a regular tithe of food from the refectory of the monastery to be collected in order to be sent out to feed the poor, in a very beautiful kind of vision of caring for the needy, Joseph built into his rule or practice in the monastery that the monks would give a certain amount of their food, a tithe of it, to the needs of the poor. In addition to charitable capacity, the monastery should have a great emphasis upon liturgical ritual, that the services should be performed with tremendous solemnity and majesty, and that the ritual should be very carefully defined, regulated, and executed. So a great attention to form and to ritual, to doing everything liturgically in good and proper order. So much so that the emphasis upon freedom that was made by Neil Sorsky might seem very lost here, where the emphasis is upon participating in an established ritual form of liturgical life. And growing or springing out of that liturgical life and its very great attention to formality and ritual was the development of liturgical arts at his monastery and those influenced by it. Joseph believed strongly that the monasteries of Russian Christendom should become centers of artistic production and should be where culture is generated. And so, again, needing tremendous resources to pay for these arts, the monastery should be wealthy and should be able to commission great works of iconography or architecture or singing. As a matter of fact, at his very monastery of the Dormition, Joseph invited the most famous iconographer of that time, who was named Dionysi. I mentioned and discussed Dionysi in my video version of Paradise and Utopia some time back when talking about icons that were influenced by hesychasm. So in these ways then, Joseph advocated for a large monastic possessions for the fulfillment of these important functions that he believed Russian monasticism should have. And likewise, like Neil, he experienced, as did monks around him, the kingdom of heaven through this monastic life, through the life advocated by this head of the possessor movement. Joseph's rule, for instance, proclaimed that monks could experience the kingdom of heaven by living in solidarity with one another, in brotherly love with one another, and by possessing nothing of their own. So while he advocated strong, rich holdings by the monasteries, these holdings, these possessions, were to be absolutely collective or corporate in character. No monk was to have any personal property of his own individually. And in this way, one could experience the very joy of brotherhood that was the kingdom of heaven. So Joseph had his own vision of monasticism, a vision that was directly related to the legacy of Sergius of Radonezh, and so did Neil Sorsky, who had a very different vision of monasticism, but one also directly related to the legacy of Sergius of Radonezh from a century or more earlier. And what's remarkable about the relationship of these two contemporary monastic leaders is how different their expression of Sergius's legacy really appear, certainly in historical hindsight. And a lot of historians have emphasized what they consider to be the real departure of these two monks from one another. However, and I would want to emphasize this myself, both of these men are canonized saints of the Orthodox Church in Russia, and both of them were canonized. Both of them are regarded as expressing one or more aspects of the truth of the tradition of the Church, living faithfully to that, according to that tradition. And as a matter of fact, in the lives of them, the hagiography of these two saints, it is often emphasized that they really were complementary rather than rivals of some kind, as they both ultimately were canonized saints. But nevertheless, in the aftermath of their work and in their 16th century beyond their lifespan after they died, there are, in fact, two distinct movements that clearly go against one another in Russian monasticism: the possessors following Joseph and the non-possessors following Neil. And what I'd like to do now is shift to that controversy and how it's resolved in favor of the possessors. It followed two stages, we might say. There were really two stages to the victory of the possessors. And the first, interestingly, and rather disturbingly, featured the persecution of heretics. Now, in the history of Russian Christendom, there was an almost total absence of religious persecution, so very different from contemporary Western Christendom, where by this time, the 1500s, not only have there been crusades fought in the religious warfare waged, but there has been the creation of the Inquisition, and as a matter of fact, Western Christendom, is ready now to go through the Protestant Reformation, which will bring not only more religious wars, in fact, the worst ever, but also an increased level of religious persecution through the Inquisition, and also the burning of supposed witches throughout Western Christendom. Well, this was very foreign to Russia, to Orthodox Christendom. There were cases of persecution over the course of time, but nothing on the scale that Western Christendom produces after the Great Schism. This is, in fact, the main exception, at least historically until this time, the persecution of heretics in the 16th century. Earlier in Russian history, there was a really documented resistance to the persecution of heretics. One bishop, for instance, in the 1200s, the 1300s, had said the following when he issued a protest against efforts to persecute heretics. He wrote, "You are still, you who are persecuting heretics, holding on to a pagan traditions by persecuting the heretics, believing in magicians and burning innocent people at the stake. Even those of you who have not taken part in the murders of heretics but did not protest against them are murderers by complicity." So that was the attitude of an important bishop arguing against persecution in Russia's past, which occasionally, as I say, did occur. But now the church leadership in the form of the possessors advocates for persecution, and it did so first under the influence of Joseph himself. There was a group of heretics that emerged around Novgorod and then ultimately came to Moscow, who denied the Trinity, the doctrine of the Trinity, who denied the sacraments of the life of the church, and who destroyed icons, said icons were not appropriate, acceptable. These heretics affiliated themselves with teachings that emphasized the Old Testament, and they came to be known as Judaizers. Rejecting the Trinity and adhering to a strict form of monotheism, more in line with ancient Judaism than Trinitarian Christianity. These heretics were very directly opposed to standard Orthodox teaching and became very influential. And so Joseph, first among the possessors, advocated their persecution and even execution. And he did so, it seems, under the influence of reports he was receiving from Western Christendom about the Spanish Inquisition at that time. And so we can see here the influence of Western Christendom's Inquisition on events within Eastern Christendom in Muscovite Russia. Well, against Joseph's advocacy for persecution was Neil Sorsky's rejection of it. Neil Sorsky called for mercy to be shown toward the Judaizing heretics, and he strongly advocated for a policy of mercy. Nevertheless, the heretics were ultimately burned at the stake, six of them, which is a very significant act of cruelty in the history of a Muscovite Christendom. But again, I emphasize, nothing like what was happening in Western Christendom at this time. That is the first stage in the success of the possessors against the non-possessors, because it was the non-possessors who lost out and were overridden by the possessors in this controversy. The second and more important stage in the victory of the possessors against the non-possessors in 16th century Russia was the development to submit the church and her life to the state, to the autocratic state of Muscovite Russia. Now, it's important here also to point back to the teaching of Joseph of Volokolamsk, his legacy, because he actually did argue that because of the importance of following a rule of life and instituting regulations for life, regulations that go beyond even monastic life itself, to create a kind of ideal of a comprehensive submission to divine authority, one could, through regulations and discipline, achieve the experience, he thought, of the kingdom of heaven in this age. And if the state were orthodox, were in conformity with the Orthodox Church's teachings, then submission to the state offered the opportunity for an even greater level and experience of regulating life according to this experience of the kingdom of heaven, at least in his mind. Now, it's ironic that Joseph also introduced in his writings a principle of resistance to the state if the state should deviate from orthodoxy. But, as a matter of fact, unlike the Byzantine state, the Russian state did not introduce heresies, for the most part, in the course of its history. There were plenty of acts of moral misbehavior and violence by the state, but actual heresies, doctrinal heresies, were largely absent in the history of the Russian Orthodox state, unlike in Byzantium, where emperors, Leo III during the iconoclastic controversy, for instance, introduced actual heresies and deposed patriarchs of Constantinople and other bishops in order to support those heresies. And so what we see here then in the development of the possessors is an advocacy, an argument for submitting all life to the Orthodox state. And this can be found in the case of one of the metropolitans of Moscow named Daniel. Daniel reigned as metropolitan of Moscow, the first hierarch, the most authoritative bishop in the church. He reigned from 1522 to 1539. He was a disciple of Joseph and, in fact, succeeded him as abbot of the monastery at Volokolamsk. And he supported the execution of those Judaizers I mentioned earlier, completely identifying himself with the possessor cause behind Joseph, even after Joseph's death. He also, Daniel did, persecuted some of his own perceived enemies. For instance, a non-possessor church leader named Vasian Patrikeyev had argued against not only the persecution of heretics, but also against other policies that Metropolitan Daniel was pursuing. And so he was successful in isolating Patrikeyev and doing him a great deal of harm, as a matter of fact. Also was the case of the famous theologian from Greece, Maxim the Greek. Maxim the Greek was a very brilliant theologian who had fled Byzantium and no longer in existence, of course, after 1453, but had fled the successor states of Byzantium, had arrived in Moscow, and conducted theological work there. But he was isolated by Daniel because of his affiliation with the non-possessors, and Daniel was able largely to shut him up in a monastery and silence him as his rival. So Daniel was using some very rough, if not brutal, techniques to eliminate his rivals, his adversaries. And at the same time, he used all of his strength to support the Tsar, who was, during his reign, Vasily III. Vasily III was the son of Ivan the Great, whom I discussed in the last episode, and also the father of Ivan the Terrible, whom I discussed in the anecdote preceding or launching this reflection. And so, during the reign of Vasily III, Metropolitan Daniel succeeded in bringing the church more and more under in submission to the state with his vision, his possessor's vision, that a well-regulated state, Orthodox Christian state, would provide the church, would provide the Orthodox population of that state a very orderly way of experiencing a fulfillment of the Orthodox Christian life. So he supported Vasily III when he came to power and against Vasily's own enemies and rivals. As a matter of fact, when Vasily arrested and even executed rival princes, Metropolitan Daniil defended him in that practice. He also, controversially, legitimated the divorce of Vasily III from his first wife, whose name was Solomonia. She was barren. She did not produce, maybe Vasily was barren, she did not produce the male heir that he wanted. And when he desired, Vasily did, a second wife and to divorce his first, which is totally against traditional Christian teaching, Metropolitan Daniil, as kind of the first church authority, allowed this and legitimated it, setting an important precedent and also opening the way for a second marriage, which he actually conducted himself. He crowned Vasily to a second wife, and the second wife will produce Ivan the Terrible. Ivan the Terrible. It's a reminder of this kind of thing. It reminds one of what was going on in Western Europe and England at the same time with Henry VIII's many wives. He had six wives. Well, Ivan the Terrible will have even more. He will have eight wives. He will marry eight times, Ivan the Terrible will, after the death of his beloved first wife, Anastasia, which set him into a kind of a erratic and even violent mode of government for the remainder of his reign. You can check out my first episode for this reflection if you'd like to learn more about Ivan the Terrible's reign. So Metropolitan Daniil now brings the church more and more underneath the state, within the state, under its authority, dedicating his power, his influence, to the power and influence of the Tsar. This was the case of Daniil's successor, Metropolitan Makary of Moscow. Metropolitan Makary reigned from 1543 to 1563. And Metropolitan Makary is even more famous in the history of Muscovite Russia and the development of its Third Rome identity, in that he also did everything he could to bring the church thoroughly and firmly within the state and subordinate it to the state, allowing the state to oversee the life of the church and doing everything in his power to strengthen the power of the state. Metropolitan Makary, for instance, was the one who personally crowned Ivan the Terrible as Tsar, as Caesar, the first time that title had ever been used at a crowning ceremony. Ivan III had used the term Tsar for himself, but less formally. Now Metropolitan Makary will crown Ivan the Terrible Tsar, giving a formal statement to the beginning of Ivan's reign that he is the Caesar, he is the emperor, he is the successor of the Roman Empire. He, Metropolitan Makary, also undertook a comprehensive program to canonize Russia's national saints, more and more to establish Russia as a national kingdom under its Tsar, kingdom in which there are specifically national saints that are part of the national community. This was a program that was undertaken by Metropolitan Makary, advancing that Third Rome identity of the Muscovite state with its powerful Tsar overseeing its life. Metropolitan Makary also participated in an important council in 1551. It's called the Stoglav Council. And it was a church council convened by Ivan the Terrible, and its goal was to establish a strict and comprehensive order of regulating the Russian church and her life. A very strict formal regulation of the life of the church underneath the state, within the state. The efforts of the council to do this regulation can be seen as a kind of counterpart to a book that appeared at this time called the Domostroy, And students of medieval Russian history all know about the Domostroy. It's kind of a notorious document that talks about how to regulate domestic life, creating so-called good domestic order in one's home, which is very strict. In fact, the point of brutality and even abusive behavior to create a very strict, well-regulated, but at all times orthodox Christian way of life within the home. And the Stoglav Council was kind of a large macrocosmic expression of the same obsession with regulation that the Domostroy had in family life. So these are some of the things that Metropolitan Makary contributed to or participated in. The Stoglav Council finally also rejected Greek liturgical practices that were at variance with Russian liturgical practices. The hundreds of years since Russia's conversion, Russians had developed practices in their liturgy which were distinct from, not so much in opposition to, but distinct from those found in among the Greek Orthodox Christians of Byzantium, or more recently of Turkish-occupied Greece. And so the Stoglav Council came out on the side of Russian practices over Greek ones, emphasizing that, again, Russia is the third Rome, and her liturgical practices are preferred over any others, even those that come from the Greek Orthodox community. So these are some of the developments that brought about the total victory of the possessors in the 16th century, much of which taking place during the reign of Ivan the Terrible. And so I would like to just conclude this episode by reflecting on the legacy of these possessors. By the end of the 16th century, even by the middle of it, the possessors had largely come to dominate church life in Russia. They represented one legitimate stream of spirituality from the legacy of St. Sergius, but one that no longer accommodated very much the stream that also had been expressed by the non-possessors like Neil Sorsky, an emphasis upon human freedom, an emphasis upon mercy and meekness in the face of hostility and even heresy, and finally, a non-possessing focus upon hesychasm and prayer of the heart. More and more now, Russian Orthodox monastic life, and beyond it, as we saw with the Stoglav Council and the Domostroy, state life as well as family life are regulated. There's a great emphasis upon the regulation of life. Now, all of this, again, within the context of an Orthodox Christian state. But we can see in this tendency, in some ways, a fulfillment of tendencies that were found in earlier stages of Russian Christendom. Let me quote here, as we conclude, a passage by a historian, he's really a great writer, Nicholas Zernov, and he wrote a few works. One of them is called The Russians and Their Church. It's published by St. Vladimir Seminary Press. And he writes the following, which I think really captures the character of Russian Christendom and its emphasis upon a total way of life. And this is what he writes. The Rome bequeathed to mankind, Zernov writes, and it's a little bit on the romantic side, it's kind of idealized, but nevertheless, he captures, I think, one legitimate feature of Russian Christendom. Rome, he writes, bequeathed to mankind the idea of law, discipline, and order. And these elements of her civilization were later incorporated in the imposing system of the Roman Catholic Church. Constantinople introduced into the life of Christendom the unique intellectual and artistic achievements of Greece, and the gift of the Second Rome was the formulation of Christian doctrine. Moscow could not compete in either of these spheres with her great predecessors. Her special domain was the art of Christian living, the application of Christianity to the corporate daily life of the people. And here her contribution was of the first importance. Her ideal was that of a Christian state living as one family, in which every man, from the sovereign down to the poorest and least educated of its members, could have his full share of spiritual benefits and joys, in other words, paradise. The sense of being one community experienced by the Russians was spontaneous and organic. It arose not from obedience to authority, nor from the idea of duty, nor from the intellectual agreement. It was due to a pattern of life, a rhythm of existence, which was lovingly designed, built, and followed by the entire population. Innumerable church customs and home traditions provided the content of that ritual of daily life, which was the most distinctive mark of Russian culture. The Russian interpretation of Christianity was more artistic than intellectual, being based on the vision of the church as a living organism rather than an institution. Salvation was conceived not so much in terms of the forgiveness of the sins of the individual as a part of a healing and sanctifying process which aimed at the transfiguration of men, of beasts and plants, and of the whole cosmos. In other words, exactly that traditional Christian cosmology with which I began this entire podcast. Saint Sergius was the first to give harmonious expression to this typically Russian approach to religion. He was able to fulfill the highest aspirations of the nation, and he became the living example of unity in freedom. This achievement was, however, seldom within the reach of other Russians. And Zernoff goes on from this quote to talk about the possessors and their ultimate victory in 16th century Russia. So this is an account then of how powerfully paradise was manifested in Russia, saturated. The cosmos, the world had become saturated within Russian Christendom by paradise. But we could talk here, as I end today, this episode, about a kind of super-saturated cosmology, which began to emerge in Muscovite Russia around the Third Rome Doctrine and its corollaries, such as the Possessors Movement. And that super-saturation of paradise, that super-saturated cosmology, emphasized that the world was almost, as it were, an end in itself, or the ultimate focus of this form of Christendom, where the kingdom of heaven beyond this age, beyond this world, is lost sight of as the world itself becomes satisfactory as an area transformed by the monasticism of the possessors, by the patriotism of the Third Rome Doctrine, by the power of the state into being a kind of self-enclosed environment of paradise. And so let me end this by quoting another passage from the historian of the Russian Church, Dmitry Pospilovsky, where he writes about the subordination of the church to the state in Muscovite Russia, and in a way not exactly that of the Byzantine emperors who fell into that practice that I talked about earlier called Caesaropapism. What we have here is a transition from the healthy ecclesiopolitical symphony that was found in Eastern Christendom earlier in Byzantium, not so much into a heretical Caesaropapism, which I talked about long ago. It wasn't heretical. The Tsar continued to maintain the Orthodox faith, but into a kind of theocratic autocracy. And here Pospilovsky notes the contrast with the doctrine found in the post-Great Schism Roman Catholic West, where a doctrine of the two swords, the authority of the papacy and the authority or sword of the state, are seen as opposed to one another. According to the papal supremacy, the authority of the papacy having precedence over the authority of the state. And what Pospilovsky writes is quite interesting here. He writes this in his account of the history of the Russian Church in Muscovite Russia. This is what he writes. One would have thought a synthesis of the possessors' and non-possessors' ideas might produce a well-balanced Christian society. It could have been a synthesis of the command that faith without works is dead, with St. Paul's words that no works will save a man if he lacks an all-forgiving love. The Josephite line pointed toward an active social Christianity. Neal's line to spiritual and moral purity and to self-improvement. Unfortunately, the visible institutional victory fell to the Josephites, the possessors, and as the possessors preached an active participation of the church in politics, a partnership of the two swords, a partnership between church and state in something that I would call theocratic autocracy. But the physical sword would sooner or later vanquish over the spiritual sword, and this would eventually deprive the church

0: Join Father Lawrence Farley as he offers brief commentary and analysis on topics related to orthodoxy, theology, morality, the scriptures, and contemporary culture.
1: He doesn't know, does he? Lately, through the kindness of a friend, I have recently watched that old 1961 British film starring a very young Hayley Mills entitled Whistle Down the Wind, dating from before her Disney days. I saw it as a young child when it was first released in movie theaters, and rewatching it as an old man, I found that it had lost none of its magic, although this time, obviously, I was no longer infatuated with its young star. The film, written by Mills' mother, focuses upon a fugitive, a man who had murdered someone in Lancashire and had escaped arrest and who was hiding wounded in a barn. While hiding there and suffering from his wound, he was found by the daughter of the man who owned the barn, a young and, as it turned out, tragically naive girl named Kathy, played by Hayley Mills. She asked him who he was, and suffering immense pain just before fainting, he uttered the profanity, "Jesus Christ," and then collapsed unconscious. The young girl understood this as his answer to her question, and she and her two young sibling brothers promptly believed him to be Jesus Christ. Absurd as the premise sounds when stated so summarily, such was the writing and acting and the age of the children that it made perfect sense and sounded perfectly credible within the context of the film. The man's behavior, such as his inability to keep alive one of their kittens, which the children had given him into his care, caused one of the children to doubt and to conclude, "It isn't Jesus, it's just a fella." But Kathy kept faith and refused to believe that it was not Jesus. She was, however, perplexed about how Jesus could have let her kitten die after he was given it to look after. Naturally, a good C of E child that she was, she found the local village vicar and asked why this had happened, without, of course, revealing that she had Jesus staying in her barn. Her question was more timeless and universal than she knew. She was really asking not just about one kitten, but about mortality in general. She therefore asked the vicar why, if Jesus healed so many people, he let so many others die. The vicar, God bless him, was more than a bit surprised and stymied, and he mumbled something about there being not enough room for everybody in the world unless some people died, and quickly moved on to a topic of human evil and how people did bad things, a much worse problem as he was concerned, especially since his church buildings were then suffering some vandalism. As Kathy left with her brother, the young boy quietly stated the obvious and asked her, "He doesn't know, does he?" Kathy shook her head. "No, he doesn't." Despite the fact that the vicar comes off like a bit of an idiot, one cannot but feel some sympathy for him, for all clergy have been asked questions that they cannot answer, and which in fact cannot be answered. And not just about the death of pets, but about the question of human mortality and the sometimes tragically unfair and untimely death of loved ones. If we pretend that we can adequately answer the question and thereby assuage the suffering of the human heart, our inadequacy will be revealed soon enough. The person may thank us for our response, but they will know that we have failed, even if they are too polite to say so. As they leave, they will silently say to themselves, "He doesn't know, does he?" No, no, we don't. That is why it is always better not to pretend. In their love for their flock, pastors, of course, want to be helpful and to ease pain that can sometimes lead them, especially young pastors, to attempt to answer a question which they cannot answer, and which most of the time cannot be answered. The hope is that if they can just provide a full and correct theological answer to the stated question of why God allowed their loved one to die, that would somehow lessen the pain. Alas, it is not so. The questioner is not looking for a theological truth or an effective theodicy. They're looking for the comfort of knowing that their pain is shared and that they are loved. And perhaps, just perhaps, that their pain will somehow and someday go away. The pastor can offer assurance that for the Christian, all pain will one day vanish, and that every tear will one day be wiped away, that they will inherit a world in which there will no longer be any death, or any mourning, or any crying, or any pain, and that such things will pass away. Revelation 21. We can offer the assurance that the present darkness is just the middle, not the end. But explaining why such things happen is beyond us. We can hold and hug and pray, but in all this we must still confess our ignorance. Why did my kitten die? Why did my father die? Why did my child die? We don't know, do we? But we can still trust. And it is in this trust that we are ultimately led through the darkness out into the light, out of pain and into peace. Jesus does care for kittens and for all of us. Meanwhile, suffering remains an impenetrable mystery. In the face of it, we can only bow in worship before God.

0: trust him as he takes our hand to lead us out of our darkness into his light. Sometimes a book on suffering may help. Please allow me in conclusion to commend Prayers in the Dark, written by myself and available in time for Great Lent from Ancient Faith Publications. May it prove a blessing to you. If it is, please say a little prayer for its author, a fellow sufferer like yourself. For Ancient Faith Radio, this is Father Lawrence Farley.
1: That was No Other Foundation with Father Lawrence Farley. Father Lawrence is the pastor of St. Herman of Alaska Orthodox Church in Langley, British Columbia, and the author of numerous books and articles. 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

In a faraway village, on a path deep through the forest, lies a warm and cozy cottage. And travelers all know it to be a welcoming home, whether you are looking for a roaring fire to dry your wet socks, a hearty bowl of stew, or a soft bed to rest your weary legs. But most of all, people travel from far and wide to meet the lady of the house, with the warmest smile, a loving embrace, and always a word of kindness and encouragement. And her name was Magda. Episode 16, Saint Lazarus and the Resurrection. It was the Saturday of Lazarus, and after Divine Liturgy, the community gathered in the hall for breakfast and to make palm crosses for the following day. At each table were a mix of the older adults with many years' experience folding the long golden fronds of palm into a beautiful cross shape. Surrounding them were many children, watching, learning, and trying to do it themselves. The crosses were of all sizes and shapes and were gathered by a few of the kids into large baskets to be brought into church. In the corner, another group of kids and teenagers were singing the traditional carols of Saint Lazarus. Today Christ is coming, the heavenly God, to Bethany the city. Mary and Martha, they are crying, for Lazarus their brother, the sweetest one of their heart. Christ tells him, "Come out, my Lazarus, depart from Hades," as an incredible sign. And Lazarus was delivered and raised and lifted up. He came out, wrapped in grave clothes and bound with beeswax. There was coffee, fast-worthy breakfast treats, but especially lazarakia, sweet little cookies and breads with all sorts of flavors of cinnamon, cardamom, orange, and nutmeg. The kids loved the opportunity to decorate them in creative ways, each to look like a little Lazarus, bound with bandages, with bulging eyes of clove, just awaiting Christ to raise him from the dead. Playing the violin, the guitar, and a hand drum, the carols continued unabated. Here comes Saint Lazarus, here comes Palm Sunday, here comes the day on which we eat the fishes. Get up, Lazarus, don't fall asleep now. Your day has come for you, your day of great joy. Next year we may celebrate with health and gladness. May we find your house so full and joyous, once again to sing the joyous songs of Lazarus. There were other kids decorating the church with palm branches, though they were frequently chided by a few of the older adults who kept reminding them that all the palms that they put up need to be taken down by the first bridegroom service next evening. As usual, Madeline's favorite place was sitting next to Magda. By then, she had remembered, of course, how to make the crosses, but Mr. Katsaros was trying to show her as well how to fold the palm into a much more complicated donkey. To finish the program, everyone in unison began to chant the famed Apolitikion. To confirm the general resurrection before your passion, you raised Lazarus from the dead, O Christ God. Therefore, like the children bearing the symbols of victory, we cry out to you, the victor over death. Hosanna in the highest. Blessed is he who comes in the name of the Lord. Madeline began to ponder while she continued to fold, then turned to Magda and asked, Yaya, why does the hymn say, to confirm the general resurrection? Magda smiled. My sweet girl, this was an incredible miracle, but it is just a small swallow that's the harbinger of the great springtime. We will see the greatest miracle, Christ raised from the dead, in 1 week, but one day we all will be raised just like Lazarus. That's why the chapel at the cemetery in the monastery is named after Saint Lazarus. Mr. Katsaros turned to interject, Don't you remember the great prophecy of Ezekiel that we'll read this Friday night? He saw a great valley of dry bones and was told,
"Prophecy to the bones, O Son of Man, prophecy to the bones." And he saw the great multitude of bones coming back together, with flesh and organs and sinews and skin built on top, but there was no life in them. Madeline slowly became more and more captivated by the image. She felt the hair stand up on her arms, but she wasn't scared at all. She was astonished with wonder. Even Cucho, who was sitting next to them, began to pay attention. Mr. Katsaros continued, and then he heard another voice, "Prophecy to the wind, O Son of Man, prophecy to the wind." And the Holy Spirit came like a rush of mighty wind and breathed new life into them all. He saw the great resurrection of everyone from the beginning to the end. Cucho's mouth dropped. "But is that really going to happen?" Magda replied, "Of course. We continued to see miracles just like that." Mr. Bobby, who was one table away, overheard and poked his head in to add, "Haven't you heard of Saints Raphael, Nicholas, and Nerini? They were martyred by the Turks in a vicious way and lay buried in the earth for 500 years until the Lord knew that we needed their help. They were forgotten by the people of their island. All that they remembered was to go to a certain stone altar in the ruins of an ancient church every bright Tuesday for liturgy. But no one remembered why. Soon, though, Saint Raphael began to appear to many people, both by dream and awake, revealing his name and his martyrdom on bright Tuesday." Mrs. Marianthi added, "I'm from that village. We saw the miracles with our very eyes. Saint Raphael appeared and said, 'Dig here,' and we found the body of his deacon, Saint Nicholas. He appeared and said, 'Dig there,' and we found the body of the 12-year-old Saint Irene in the cauldron where she was burned. Saint Raphael even told them where to dig to find the ancient spring of holy water." Mrs. Sarandivis also joined in, "You should see the miracles. Their church is filled with canes, glasses, walkers, and silver gifts as a sign of the endless miracles of our Christ through his wonder workers." Madeline and Cucho still sat there astonished. Magda smiled and gently nudged them to keep folding palm crosses. "I remember Saint Porfirio said that there are so many hidden saints throughout the world, and when our Christ knows that the world is in trouble and love and faith are waning, every so often he reveals another great miracle of the resurrection, another saint for the people to help them." Corey pulled up his chair to join. "Just like Saint Ephrem of Neamakri, he's my favorite. He was tortured by the Turks for 8 months and refused to deny Christ. He also was buried for 500 years until he began to heal people." Magda added, "I knew someone that knew Yerondisa Makaria, to whom God revealed his relics. Once, Saint Ephrem appeared to her and told her to tell other people about his martyrdom for Christ. She, with such simplicity and boldness, replied, 'If I tell the people myself, they will think that I'm just trying to raise money to rebuild your monastery. You tell the people about your life.' And the saint smiled and bowed his head in such beautiful humility and obeyed the abbess. And he did just that. He runs through the world appearing to people in danger and granting them healing." Madeline looked over at Cucho again, with eyes still peeled, waiting to hear of each new miracle. She couldn't believe that he was sitting in one place for all this time. She smiled and chuckled to herself. Matushka walked by with a basket, collecting the folded crosses, and joined the group as well. "And don't forget our beloved Saint Fanurios. Who knows how many centuries he was lying forgotten by the world, and our Lord didn't even need to reveal his relics, but just showed us his wondrous icon with the scenes of his great martyrdom, and he began to fill the world with miracles through his prayers. Now he is known and called upon from the east to the west."
Cucho jumped in. "That's right. Yaya, don't you remember? I lost my favorite slingshot, and you told me to do a little prayer? I found it right away." "Where was it?" Madeline asked. "In my pocket," Cucho said with a smile, as they all laughed. By then, the crosses and decorations were about finished. Magda then proceeded into the kitchen to start working on the traditional fish dinner for the following day. Madeline pulled up a stool and helped her cut potatoes to roast. Magda pulled out the container of garlic cloves, but put it down at the end of the counter, as she knew her granddaughter wasn't quite ready for that much garlic. Madeline smiled. "Thanks, Yaya, you read my mind." There was the rich garlic dip, skordalia, to make, the citrusy beet salad, the loaves of bread to bake. Magda started by rinsing the salt cod bacalhau. "Do you know, my dear, how this traditional dish of the salt cod started? It was a tradition of the simple poor mountain people. Throughout the cold months, they had no access to fresh fish and couldn't afford it even if they did. All they had was the simple salt cod that they could keep throughout the winter. But they learned how to soak it and rinse it to remove the salt and how to prepare it to become so delicious." Magda finished rinsing the large fillets and began cutting it into hand-sized pieces to be perfectly fried the next day and served after the great festal liturgy of Palm Sunday. Madeline smelled the salty scent of the sea. It wasn't her favorite, but she knew that the aroma of the final product the next day would be worth it. Magda smiled and sighed. "It's never as good as I remember my yayas, but I'm sure she thought the same about her own, come to think of it." Madeline smiled as well, remembering how incredible her grandmother's bacalhau was, and anxiously awaited a taste, having been fasting throughout Great Lent. Her stomach growled. Madeline began to ponder once again as they continued preparing the fish. "You are the salt of the earth. What does Christ mean by that?" Magda, overjoyed, came over to kiss her granddaughter. "What do you think, sweet girl?" Madeline thought and thought. "Well, I know salt gives flavor to every food. I remember how you told me that every food, even your cookies, need a pinch of salt." "Yes, yes. And you just mentioned that salt preserves things. Like Christians preserve the world?" "Of course. Bravo, sweet girl. Christ gives the world true and faithful Christians with whom he communes every liturgy until they are no more. But also, the souls of the righteous are in the hand of God, and no torment will touch them. When it's time for us to be reunited, he will raise us all up in this very body and soul, transformed and made radiant. No matter how many years we rested in the earth, he will wash off the salt and prepare us to feast together with him in his eternal banquet." After Divine Liturgy the next day, with many hundreds packing the church and receiving the Holy Mysteries, there was the traditional palm procession around the church and the town square, followed by the gathering of the whole town for the incredible fish luncheon. After the priest blessed the food, Magda worked with the kitchen crew to serve the whole multitude. Madeline was famished, and once she got her plate and crossed herself, she dove into her succulent food. If you had never tried it, the combination of dishes seemed almost random. But once you tried bites of the crispy fish, dipped in the rich garlic sauce, rounded out with the tart beets and the luxurious potatoes, it somehow seemed to meld perfectly. She breathed in, enjoying every bite, in this last bit of rest before Holy Week and the resurrection. Once everyone was served, she proceeded table by table, thanking them for coming and wishing them a blessed resurrection. She offered them her table blessing. "At this our table where we sit, around this very table, do we befriend the angels, and our sweetest Christ we serve here, our Virgin Panagia,

Magda's stories were written by Dr. Nico Tatalias and narrated by Presbytera Dianthi Livanos. Audio recording, production, and composition was by Nick Douglas. The intro music was from Father Dionysios Tambakis, and the outro from Nektaria Karanzi. 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

The famous follower of Christ, the holy and great martyr Barbara, was betrothed to him from her early years. Her father, Dioscorus, was a pagan in the city of Heliopolis in Egypt and was famed for his wealth and standing. Dioscorus shut up his only daughter, who was both intelligent and beautiful, in a high tower, surrounded her with all possible comforts, gave her a host of attendants, set up idols for worship, and built her a bathroom with two windows. As she gazed through the windows of the tower upon the earth below and the starry sky above, Barbara's mind was opened by the grace of God. She came to know Him as the one true God and Creator, although she had no human teacher to bring her to the knowledge of Him. Once, when her father was away from the city, she came out of the tower, and by God's providence met some Christians who told her about the true Christian faith. Barbara's heart was set on fire with love for Christ. She had a third window cut in the bathroom as a symbol of the Holy Trinity, and traced a cross with her finger on one wall of it, which etched itself deep in the stone as if cut by a chisel. A spring of water gushed forth from the bathroom floor from her footprint, and it later gave healing from sickness to many. When Dioscorus found out about his daughter's faith, he beat her harshly and drove her from the tower, chasing after her to kill her. But a cliff opened and hid Barbara from her irate father. When she appeared again, Dioscorus took her to Marcion, the governor of the city, who handed her over for torture. The innocent Barbara was stripped and beaten until her entire body was covered in bloody wounds, but the Lord Himself appeared to her in the prison with many angels and healed her. A certain woman, Juliana, beheld this and conceived a desire for martyrdom herself. Both of them were fearfully tortured and taken around the city to be mocked. Then their breasts were cut off and much blood flowed from them. They were finally led out to the place of execution, and Juliana was slain by soldiers, while Barbara was killed by her own father. On the same day, lightning struck Dioscorus' house, killing both him and Marcion. St. Barbara suffered in 306, and her wonder-working relics are preserved in Kiev. Greatly glorified in the kingdom of Christ, she has appeared many times down to our own days, sometimes alone, and sometimes in the company of the Most Holy Mother of God. From the prologue from Acrid on Ancient Faith Radio.

0: 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Mommy, if God made everything, who made God?
1: Children have a beautiful way of asking the biggest questions with the sweetest innocence, and they always seem to ask them when we least expect it. 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
1: In the name of the Father, and of the Son, and of the Holy Spirit, amen. Illumine our hearts, O Master who loves mankind, with the pure light of thy divine knowledge, and open the eyes of our minds to understand thy gospel teachings. Implant in us also the fear of thy blessed commandments, that trampling down all carnal desires, we may enter upon a spiritual manner of living, both thinking and doing such things that are well-pleasing to thee. For thou art the illumination of our souls and bodies, O Christ our God, and to thee we ascribe glory, together with thy Father who is from everlasting, and thine all-holy and good and life-giving Spirit, now and ever, and unto the ages of ages. Amen. Welcome, dear brothers and sisters, to Search the Scriptures Live. I'm Dr. Jeannie Constantinou, and today's date is November 20th, 2023. This is Lesson 50 on the Gospel of Matthew, and we are in Chapter 12, and we're going to discuss today a kind of very famous verse that has perplexed a lot of people and sort of frightened a lot of people, and that is the sin against the Holy Spirit. We're working toward that. We're very close to discussing that verse. I just want to remind you that this podcast is being live streamed on Ancient Faith Radio, on Ancient Faith's YouTube channel, and on Facebook as a video also, not just an audio. And sometimes when you write questions, and for example, in Facebook, you'll write questions, they are read by our station manager and engineer, Trudy, Matushka Trudy. She only forwards me the ones that have to do with what we're actually talking about. Especially, you need to give your questions earlier in the program, not toward the end. Sometimes people write like in the last 5 minutes of the program, and I can't address your question. But if you have a question kind of early on in the program and it's related to what we're talking about, she does forward that to me. But most of the time, their comments or questions that really have nothing to do with the subject matter, and I can't answer it. I don't even see those questions, okay? Because they're not related to what we're talking about. You can imagine how scatterbrained the program would be if I fielded every single question that comes to your mind that you pose in the course of the lesson. I simply cannot do that. I wish I could, but I can't. So, please understand, I'm not ignoring you. Trudy is not ignoring you. We just can't answer the questions that have nothing to do with what we are discussing at the moment. And I'm thinking of this because last week, a question that came in was, when is your next book going to come out? Well, I'm not going to read that question at the time because it's not relevant to what we're talking about. And if you do have questions that concern other matters, maybe about the Bible, but they're not really something we're talking about right now, you can write them to me. Please join my email list at my site, drjeannie.com. Under my picture, there's a button for you to click to join my email list and receive my newsletter. That's where I answer those kinds of questions. For example, somebody asked me a question about the flesh. Is the flesh negative? Because he heard that in Orthodoxy, the flesh is not negative. So we talked about that in the last newsletter, and I shared this miracle of St. Demetrius that I shared with my podcast listeners, and also a little miracle of St. Minas. And so this is how I'm communicating and answering those questions that aren't directly related to the specific lesson that we're covering in whatever the Bible book of the Bible is that we're talking about. Okay, so I just want you to know. So you do have a way to reach me and to get answers to those questions. And by the way, I answer them in the newsletter because they're not really personal questions. And that's because a lot of people have the same questions And rather than just answer every individual email question that comes my way, it's good to send it out to everybody. And then you can learn something from that also, I hope. Okay, so where are we right now? So again, go to my website, drjeannie.com, drjeannie.com. Join my email address, give me your email address if you want to receive the newsletter. And if you ask me a question, and obviously it's a general question about the Bible, the faith, the soul after death, what is the difference between flesh in a good sense and flesh in a bad sense, things like this, I'm happy to answer them through the email, through the newsletter, okay? That's how you're going to get those answered. Okay, so where are we today? We are in chapter 12, and I want to remind you of what we discussed last week, at least the content of last week's lesson, because this is a continuation of the criticism that the Lord received from the Pharisees last week. And now the criticism of the Lord is going to really intensify, not his criticism of them, but their criticism of him, okay? So here's what happened last week, because we started chapter 12 just last week. So first, the Pharisees were criticizing the disciples for picking grain and cleaning it and eating it on the Sabbath, something which was against the law which had been created by the Pharisees. They didn't directly criticize the disciples. They're criticizing the Lord, who is their rabbi, for allowing them to do this, what they considered work on the Sabbath. Then we saw the healing of the man with the withered hand. And in that pericope, that's a little section of the scriptures, we call it a pericope, I compared what Matthew did with that question and that story with the way Mark and Luke handled it. But the main point is they were watching Christ very carefully, the Jewish leaders, that they might accuse him. And after he challenges them, he gives them a reason why it's okay to heal on the Sabbath. And he asks the question in Mark and Luke, he asks the question, what is the Sabbath for? Are we supposed to do good things or bad things on the Sabbath? Are we supposed to save life and heal people or take life and destroy things? So he asks a question and they refuse to answer. In Matthew's telling of the story, he brings in the entire rabbinic argument, citing a sort of scripture precedent. Okay, he answers as a rabbi would in a more classic sense, the way Matthew presents it, but Mark and Luke don't have Jewish Christian readers. They don't have a Jewish Christian audience, so they left that presentation out, and they answered it in a more general philosophical way. Okay, now, remember, this is the same story, the same outcome, same healing, the same purpose. They're going to watch him so that they can criticize him. The Lord knows this. He makes a public showing of healing the man with the withered hand in front of them on the Sabbath. And in every case, that's Matthew, Mark, and Luke, they say that they went out immediately and made plans to destroy him. So it was a very contentious ending. It was a very dramatic ending. They are determined to get rid of Jesus, okay? They see him as a problem. He's a bad rabbi. He's a bad influence, et cetera, et cetera. Now, after that, Matthew has a little quotation from the book of Isaiah about the Lord, how he's the servant of the Lord, he's righteous, he's the chosen one, he brought healing, he doesn't cause harm, etc. So Matthew presents the fulfillment of the prophecy as it took place in by Jesus Christ, so that he was the one that God had chosen, that God had sent. He is the servant of the Lord, etc. And it also tells us that after they were looking for how they were going to destroy him, the Lord withdrew and people followed him and he healed them. And then he quotes this prophecy. Okay, now, as the scene opens now, as we begin again to look at chapter 12, and now we are on verse 22, where the Pharisees are back. Okay, so how did that happen? Now, I've mentioned this to you before, but I want you to try to remember it. How is it that we have certain sort of transitions in the Gospels, because we are not aware of or not thinking about how people used to have to write books back in the day, back in antiquity. So Matthew, after the scribes and the Pharisees and the Herodians in Mark's gospel, he adds that group in who's also want to get rid of Christ. After they took counsel and they, after the healing of the man with the withered hand, they're figuring out how they're going to destroy him, and Jesus departs. We have the quotation of that prophecy. So why is that quoted there? It's part of Matthew's not only reminding them that Jesus is fulfilling these prophecies, but it's serving as a break, as a transition between the one story and the next story. So I mentioned that I've told you this before, and the reason why I'm telling it to you is it's just really obvious and really simple, but there's a lot of Bible scholars that don't seem to understand what's happening. Why does Matthew have to use that sort of as a transition? Because there were no paragraphs, there were no periods, there were no punctuation marks in the writing at the time. And Matthew didn't create chapters. He didn't say, well, now we're concluding chapter 11 and moving to chapter 12. There was no such thing. All of the letters literally ran one after another with no real breaks. So the evangelists are creating markers, literary markers, so that you can understand that a certain amount of time has passed. And we see this in different ways among different evangelists. So in John, he'll say the next day and the next day, and then after the fourth day, and things like this. In Luke, we'll see things like at that time or in those days. And sometimes you hear this in the readings when you go to church. In those days, Jesus arose and went to Galilee or something like that. That is a way that Luke is using to indicate that a certain amount of time has passed. Otherwise, you'd be reading one story and then the next story and the next story, and you would think that everything was happening in a very condensed amount of time. But that's not correct. So they're trying to indicate for you a certain passage of time. And this is what Matthew has done, because guess what? The Pharisees are back. They went to try to destroy Jesus. He withdrew and went to the other side of the Jordan. He was healing people. He was, and Matthew just gives us a little prophecy. And then we have this story in which the Pharisees are back. And let us read the account. That's a bit of a long introduction, but I just want you to be sensitive to what's happening from the perspective of the evangelist. Why does he do this? Why does he structure it this way? I think it's good for you to know this. As I told you, a lot of Bible scholars don't seem to understand this is what's happening, because I've read a lot of them that say they spent a lot of time discussing the days at the beginning of John's gospel, and it doesn't have the meaning that they think it has. Okay, all right. Okay, so, the blind and dumb demoniac. This is chapter 12, Matthew's gospel, verse 22. Then a blind and dumb demoniac was brought to him, and he healed him, so that the dumb man spoke and saw. And all the people were amazed and said, "Can this be the son of David?" But when the Pharisees heard it, they said, "It is only by Beelzebul, the prince of demons, that this man casts out demons." Knowing their thoughts, he said to them, "Every kingdom divided against itself is laid waste, and no city or house divided against itself will stand. And if Satan casts out Satan, he is divided against himself. How then will his kingdom stand? And if I cast out demons by Beelzebul, by whom do your sons cast them out? Therefore, they shall be your judges. But if it is by the Spirit of God that I cast out demons, then the kingdom of God has come upon you." Okay, there's a lot to say about this little story. Well, let's start with the fact that the man who is said to be demon-possessed is blind and dumb. That is, he cannot speak. Why can't he speak? Because he's deaf also. Because in order to be able to speak, you have to be able to hear. Today we have speech, you know, therapists who can help a deaf child learn to speak, even though they can't even hear their own voice. But in those days, they didn't have that. So if a person was unable to speak, it was presumed that they could also not hear. That's why, because if you can hear, then you can speak. This is how children learn to speak, after all. So this person is blind, deaf, and dumb. And the Lord heals him, and we see two different reactions. First, among the people, what is the reaction of the people? What do they say? It says, all the people were amazed, and they said, can this be the son of David? Well, what are they asking? Can this be the Messiah? Because son of David is a messianic title. So when you say, can this be son of David? They're not saying, well, what's his father's name? Oh, this is son of Joseph. Oh, he can't be son of David. Son of David is not indicating actual parentage. It's in terms of who is his father, or the person believed to be his father in the case of Joseph and Jesus. But it's a title, a messianic title. So of course, with all of the performance of so many miracles by the Lord, as Matthew just quoted for us from the prophecy of Isaiah, it shows that he is the Messiah. Why did people ask the question, can this be the son of David? Can this be the Messiah? Why did people believe that Jesus was the Messiah? There were lots of rabbis, and I'm sure some of them gave very nice talks, very nice sermons, like Jesus gave beautiful sermons. And he loved the people, and he wasn't the only rabbi maybe who was an effective preacher. Certainly his content was different, and his behavior was different in that he ate with tax collectors and sinners and healed people on the Sabbath. But that didn't seem to scandalize the crowd. It only seems to scandalize the Jewish leaders. Instead, the crowd's reaction is, can he be the Messiah? So what we're seeing here is that the crowd knows the prophecies. The crowd knows very well the prophecies, and because of this, the crowd is not hesitant to say, to make that connection, right? What about the ordinary people? They know the prophecies. Why? They go to the synagogue and they hear them read. They make that connection. So what about the religious leaders, the Pharisees? What do they say or think? Because they don't say it out loud. What do they think? He casts out demons with the power of the devil, Beelzebul, okay? The Lord of the flies. That's what that means, okay? So it's an entirely different reaction. It's two completely opposite reactions. That Jesus does these things by the power of the devil versus he is the Messiah. Okay, two totally different reactions. Now, does this remind you of anything that we heard in the previous chapter, in chapter 12? Do you remember when the Lord glorified God? After the healing of the man with the withered hand, he glorifies God and says, I thank you, Father, Lord of heaven and earth, that you have hidden these things from the wise and the learned, and you've revealed them to the babies. So the ordinary people, the simple people, the people who know the scriptures because they've heard them, but they're not learned, they're not wise, they're not the leadership, the Jewish leadership. They know that all of this points to the fact that Jesus is the Messiah, but the Jewish leaders refuse to accept that, right? Because they're too educated. This is something we're going to go on and get behind this. But I want you to understand that there's a tremendous irony here, and there's a tremendous warning for us, for those of us who love theology, and we love to sit and pontificate, as I am doing here, because I'm including myself in this, and others who just love theology and think that somehow by having more knowledge, we're going to be closer to God, or we're going to understand the truth better. Sometimes that gets in the way. Very often, the holiest people are the ones who are the most pious. You don't have to have knowledge. You don't have to have book learning. You don't have to know the ins and outs of theology. in order to really see things as they truly are. And sometimes having too much book learning, too much education actually inhibits us from seeing the truth because we think we're smarter than believing in that or knowing that. We certainly see that in today's society. So many people think they're too intelligent to believe in religion, right? And religious faith is only for simple-minded people, okay? Like us who are watching and giving this podcast. You understand what I'm trying to say? So there's another irony in this, and that is that the demoniac is described as blind and deaf and dumb. And this is in contrast to the Pharisees who have all of their mental faculties, all of their senses, and they cannot perceive correctly, right? What is happening in their very sight that in fact, the Messiah has come. And instead, they reach the opposite conclusion. This is not the Messiah. This is a man who is doing these miracles by the power of the devil. And before we get any further, I want to note that the Lord says, if by the power of the Spirit of God I do this, he doesn't claim that the power is his own, even though, of course, it is his own power. He doesn't do that. He's not expecting them to believe that he is God. Instead, he's recalling the prophecy, and I don't know how well you remember this, from last week. The prophecy of Isaiah that Matthew has told us about is that the servant of the Lord, I will put my chosen one, I will put my spirit upon him. So they are expecting a Messiah that is going to be filled with the Spirit of God, what we would call the Holy Spirit. They didn't use that term, the Spirit of God. Okay, so they know to expect a person that will be righteous, that he will have the Spirit of the Lord. And that's why when Jesus went to Nazareth for the first time after he began his ministry and gets up to preach, he reads from the prophecy of Isaiah that says, "The Spirit of the Lord is upon me." Okay, so ordinary Jewish people knew that the Messiah would be filled with the Spirit of God. That's why he mentions this there. And it's obvious that the healing has taken place because Jesus has the Spirit of God with him, okay, not some other spirit. Now, before we get to Chrysostom, who talks about this beautifully, let's ask another question. Why then is it that the Jewish leaders refuse to accept or will not believe that Jesus does these things with the power of the Spirit of God, that he is the Messiah, but instead they attribute these amazing signs to the devil? Because that doesn't make any sense to us. It makes a lot of sense to them. And here's why. You see, the Pharisees had come to what we might say in sort of in a slang sort of a way, they've come to believe their own press. They had developed all of those rules about the Sabbath, you know, work, healing being work on the Sabbath. That's not in the Bible. How you have to wash certain plates and cups in a certain way, that you can't pick grain on the Sabbath and eat it. I mean, there's in the Bible, there are certain things that are specified as work that you can't do. But all of these other rules, thousands of additional rules, had been created by the Pharisees over hundreds of years. And they had come to believe that those rules were true and they were binding. That is, that every Jew had to follow all of those thousands of rules. Okay, now, why did they believe that their interpretation, in other words, the question is, what is work? Well, let's just stick with that. You're not allowed to work on the Sabbath. Okay, remember the Sabbath and keep it holy. That they understood to mean you can't do any work. But then questions would arise. Is this activity work? Is this activity work? Is this activity work? Is this activity, et cetera, et cetera. So they had to come up with certain rulings and they discussed all these things and they created an entire body of oral tradition that they passed along. Okay, so now they had come to believe that they were right. It never occurred to them to say, maybe we're wrong. maybe it's okay to heal on the Sabbath. They could never even imagine that they could be wrong. Oh, after having these ideas and developing them themselves, they assumed that they were correct and Jesus was the one who had to be wrong. And why is that? Because they were Pharisees. They were respected. They came from the right kind of families, or maybe they had risen up, if they're a scribe, risen up through the ranks, because there were some scribes who had been very poor, and by their education, they had risen up to the ranks to become very wealthy and very highly respected. Jesus, in their mind, was a nobody. He came from Nazareth, a very nondescript village from which no one important ever came. Nothing important ever took place there. He comes from a poor family. He has no education. What they mean by that is that he never studied under another rabbi. So they think, who does this guy think he is? They presume that they are correct because they're the ones in power, you see. And there was this presumption that if you are wealthy, respected, have a position of authority, have many children, come from a good family, all of these things that are considered to be blessings, if you have that, it means that God approves of you. God put you there because you are correct and you are righteous. Now, what about if you're poor? What if you're an itinerant preacher who doesn't own anything? He isn't even married. What does that say about you? It says that we are right and you are wrong because we are the leaders of Israel. The very fact that we have this position, that we stand in a position of authority as Pharisees, as rabbis, especially among the priesthood, as the chief priest, as the high priest, that means God has chosen us and God has put his seal of approval upon us because we have these positions. It's the same with being wealthy. We just had the gospel reading of the rich man and Lazarus last week, okay? And also yesterday was the story of the rich man who built the barns. If you are rich, it means that God has blessed you because he approves of you. Jesus is not rich, okay? Jesus doesn't come from a fancy family and a big village. There's nothing to give him credibility in their sight. And that's why they presume that they are right and he is wrong. Now we ask the next question. Then they're faced with this dilemma. But even though he's breaking the Sabbath laws, he's uneducated because he never studied under another rabbi. He doesn't come from a well-known village. He doesn't come from a prominent family. He doesn't have anything to commend him. He doesn't have a good resume. Let's put it that way. Why is it that he's able to do these signs? You see, they presume that God is not with him. God's with them. God approves of them. You see? So where does he get this power? Well, if the power doesn't come from God, and it must not come from God because Jesus is breaking the Sabbath laws. If he really was the Messiah, he would be keeping the Sabbath laws. If he really was the Messiah, he would be telling people not to eat with tax collectors and sinners. He wouldn't let the sinful woman touch him and defile him. He wouldn't touch dead bodies. He wouldn't eat with tax collectors and be defiled. He'd be keeping the law. That's obvious to the Jewish leaders. Jesus cannot be the Messiah. He's disqualified himself. All of this is before the cross. Once the cross comes along, forget about it. In their mind, that proves that he was not the Messiah. But even long before the cross, he cannot be the Messiah because he keeps breaking the law. Breaking the laws that we created, but we're the ones that God has entrusted with the leadership of Israel. Do you see my point? Okay. So, power can only come from two places, spiritual power, from God or from the devil. And since they have concluded that Jesus cannot get his power from God because he's breaking the rules that they created, which they believe God approves of because they made them, then he must get his power from the devil. That's how they arrive at that conclusion. And to them, It's perfectly logical. And this is why, my dear friends, we have to be very careful about using our human reasoning for theological and theological matters, because we can be perfectly logical and rational as far as we're concerned and be 100% wrong, and the opposite of what we believe may in fact be true. So we've come to the point of our break. When we come back, we're going to see what Chrysostom says about this. What motivates the Jewish leaders? Why are they determined to get rid of him? Why do they presume that he does these things by the power of the devil? Chrysostom says this is due to envy. And he discusses the sin of envy very eloquently. And it's a lot for us to think about. So join me after the break, okay?
0: Dr. Constantinou will be back in a moment, but the lines are open for your calls. The number is 855-237-2346. That's 855-AF-RADIO.
2: So here's a question for you. 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
0: 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Have a question about the verses we are studying tonight? 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Here once again is Dr. Jeannie.
1: All right. So let's take a listen to St. John Chrysostom and his homilies on the Gospel of Matthew concerning this. And I was really impressed by this because he talks about the sin of envy. And yes, they were very envious of the Lord because he had this power. They thought they should have the power. After all, they were the ones who were following the law and all of the requirements of the law down to the letter. So why is it that they don't have the power to cast out demons? Why is it that they don't have the power to give sight to the blind? And instead, you know, Jesus is the one who has this power. This horrible lawbreaker, this terrible rabbi who is leading people astray. Do you see what I'm saying? So Chrysostom talks about envy. Okay. So he says this, such a thing is envy, that which no worse evil can exist. For the adulterer indeed enjoys some pleasure, as it is, for a short time he accomplishes his proper sin, but the envious man punishes himself and takes vengeance upon himself more than the person whom he envies, and never ceases from his sin, but is continually

ignorant of that, yet they do not have the same estimation of this passion as adultery and fornication. When, at least, did anyone condemn himself bitterly for having envied? It's a good point, isn't it? Because Chrysostom is saying, you know, we know when we've really sinned in the flesh, we can say. People condemn themselves for that. They feel guilty about that. But when did anybody ever feel guilty over envy? And that's a very dangerous thing. And it lingers. You don't let go of it. This is what he's trying to say. When did he entreat God concerning this pest, that God would be merciful to him? No man at any time. But if he shall fast and give a little money to a poor man, even though he is envious to the thousandth degree, he counts himself as having done nothing horrible, held as he is in subjection to this most accursed passion. Why, for example, did Cain become as he was? Remember the story of Cain and Abel? Cain was jealous of his brother, right? Why Esau? Who was Esau jealous of? Jacob. Why the sons of Jacob? Who are the sons of Jacob? Joseph's brothers, who sold him into slavery out of envy, right? Notice how Chrysostom is recalling all of these people from the Old Testament and the terrible things that they did because of envy. Why Miriam? Why Aaron? They were envious of Moses. That's in Exodus, in case you forget. Why the devil himself? This is the best example of Chrysostom at all. The devil fell from heaven out of envy. He wanted to be God. So envy is one of the most common characteristics. It's a prime characteristic of the devil, that he hates God and he's envious, right? So here's Chrysostom as we continue. For the more you envy, the more you become a procurer of greater blessings to the object of your envy. For God, who beholds these things, when he sees someone injured who has done nothing wrong, God exalts him all the more and makes him more glorious, but you he punishes. For if those who exult over their enemies, he does not allow to go unpunished, much more will he punish those who envy others who have done no wrong. Now, the next part of his sermon is very interesting because Chrysostom begins to talk about envy in the church among people who are envious of others who have a higher position in the church than they. Obviously, you can be envious for other things. Somebody's good looking or they have a nicer house or car than you. But it's very interesting that his mind turns toward this. And I think it's especially important that we not that we watch ourselves and that we not follow suit with that. The church is not free from envy, and people in the church are not free from envy. Let's be very careful about that. So here is Chrysostom. For this reason also, I grieve exceedingly that we, who are commanded to copy the angels, or rather the Lord of the angels, emulate the devil. For indeed, there is much envy even in the church, much more among us than among those under authority. Wherefore, we must even preach to ourselves. Tell me then, why do you envy your neighbor? Because you see him reaping honors, words of good report? Then do you not bear in mind how much evil honors bring upon the unguarded? Pay attention to what he says, that we are envious of others who are sometimes praised, who have honors bestowed upon them because if they have a higher position, whether it's in your workplace or in the church or wherever. When we are envious, we're not recognizing that that person who has honors heaped upon them is in a very precarious position for their salvation. We should not envy them. This is what he's saying. So listen carefully to Chrysostom's words. You do not bear in mind how much evil honors bring upon the unguarded, lifting them up to pride, to vainglory, to arrogance, to contemptuousness, making them more careless. And besides these evils, they wither away lightly. For the most grievous thing is this, that the evils arising from this abide forever.

0: But the pleasure of the moment of its appearing, when somebody is honored, flies away. For these things do you envy? Tell me. Let us not then aim at this, how we may be in places of power and honor and authority. But let us seek how we may live in virtue and self-denial. For indeed, places of authority persuade men to do many things which are not approved of by God, and great vigor of soul is needed in order to use authority rightly. For authority is that kind of thing. Wherefore many, even against their will, it has induced to show insolence. It awakens wrath, removes the bridle from the tongue, tears off the door of the lips, fans the soul as with a wind, and sinks the bark into the lowest depths of evil. Think about that. He's absolutely right. And we see this not only with people in authority, but I think today more so, especially among people who are famous, okay? People today wish to be famous. That's why they want to be influencers on Facebook, TikTok, things like this. We have to really guard our children and teach them why this is something very dangerous, and it can bring about all kinds of evils. This is what he's talking about. It makes a person insolent, awakens wrath. We hear stories about Hollywood stars that seem to be nice, you know, on the screen, or maybe we admire them. We find out how badly they treat other people because of fame, okay? So this is a problem. We shouldn't envy that, okay? He then who is in so great danger, you admire him and you say that he is to be envied? No, this is great madness. Consider at any rate, besides what we have mentioned, how many are the enemies and the accusers and the flatterers that this person has besieging him. And these then, I pray you, are reasons to call a man happy? No. What? Who can say so? But the people, you say, hold a high account of him. And what is this? For the people are not God, to whom he will render an account. So that in naming the people, you are speaking of nothing other than of the breakers of rocks and shoals and sunken ridges. In other words, the flattery of people and the esteem that people have is a danger to the person who is envied. Though such a one have never so many good works, hardly can he enter the kingdom, for nothing is so wont to overthrow men as the honor which comes from the multitude, making them cowardly, ignoble, flatterers, hypocrites. Why, for instance, did the Pharisees say that Christ was possessed? Was it not because they were greedy for the honor of the multitude? Do you see how he brings it back? He cuts straight to the problem. Chrysostom applies it to us. I hope you're thinking about how dangerous it is to be in a position in which you are admired, okay? And instead, we should flee from this. This is why monks flee from this type of thing, from flattery and admiration. How dangerous it is to flatter another person. Why we should be afraid of that and not do that type of thing. But now Chrysostom is directly showing us how this happened in the case of Christ. And of course, it leads to the cross eventually, doesn't it? So let's get back to the Pharisees. Why, for instance, did the Pharisees say that Christ was possessed? Was it not because they were greedy for the honor of the multitude? The multitude, the crowds, loved Jesus. And they said he must be the Messiah, the Son of David. And why did the multitude pass the right judgment upon him? Was it not because this disease did not, he means envy, did not take hold on them? So who had envy? The Pharisees, the scribes, the chief priests. But the crowd was not envious of Christ. So that's why they had the right opinion about him. They recognized, they were spiritually sound. They recognized that he is the Messiah because they weren't infected with the sin of envy. For nothing so much tends to make men lawless and foolish as gaping after the honor of the multitude. Nothing makes them more glorious and immovable like despising the same. And of course, we see that in all of our saints. They fled from honors as much as possible. They despised honors. So that's a wonderful, I think, a marvelous sermon. I didn't even read all of it for you, by Chrysostom, Against Envy and the Dangers of Envy and Flattery and things like this. So now, how does the Lord respond to this outrageous accusation that he is able to do these miracles, and this here in this case is casting out demons by the power of the devil? So let me remind you of what it says in here in Matthew's Gospel, chapter 12, verse 25. Knowing their thoughts, he said to them, "Every kingdom divided against itself is laid waste, and no city or house divided against itself will stand. And if Satan casts out Satan, he is divided against himself. How then will his kingdom stand? And if I cast out demons by Beelzebul, by whom do your sons cast it out? Cast them out. Therefore, they shall be your judges. But if it is by the Spirit of God that I cast out demons, then the kingdom of God has come upon you." So Chrysostom now begins to analyze Christ's response. And he does a masterful job, of course, of analyzing the response in his analysis, and also the spiritual application for us, what we can learn from Christ by the way he responded to this ridiculous accusation and unfair accusation. So let's begin, by the way, by noticing here, let's take a look at the response of Christ. First of all, I just want to note for you the fact that this thing, the house divided against itself cannot stand, is something that Abraham Lincoln, the president of the United States during the Civil War, quoted. He quoted this verse, and it was it's been repeated, and it was part of his second inaugural address, I think. The house divided against itself cannot stand. This is the Lord speaking, but it's been quoted and attributed to Abraham Lincoln, but he was quoting the Lord, and he read his Bible every day. So he knew very well that if people are not working together, the house, or in this case, the kingdom, would fall, because the Lord here is speaking about the devil. So let's see how Chrysostom analyzes the response of Christ, because how would we respond? Of course, we would be very offended, right? Of course, that's us. The Lord is very mild in his response to them. He doesn't become offended. He doesn't tell them off. Instead, he shows how faulty their thinking is, how what they say makes no sense whatsoever. But notice that the Lord is not interested in justifying himself, but he's interested in amending them, in correcting them. So there are people who have said to me, or have asked me, why didn't Jesus, after he rose, go and appear before Pilate after the resurrection? Why doesn't he appear before Caiaphas or something like this? Because Jesus is not interested in proving that he's right and they are wrong. That's a position of weakness. That's very little. That's very small. That's the kind of thing that we would do. But Christ isn't interested in this. But he does respond to them, again, not to justify himself, but to try to show them in a gentle way why they're wrong. And even though he's getting some criticism here by the Pharisees, and we do know that many people who were critical of him during his lifetime became believers and joined the church later. So he's not just, you know, writing them off as it's impossible to save them. Okay, so just be aware of that. All right, so here is St. John Chrysostom, homily 41 on Matthew. The accusation was shameless that he casts out demons by the power of the devil. Because, as I have said, envy does not seek what to say, but only that it may say something. In other words, they knew that something was not right here. They what are they going to say? How are they going to explain his power? Oh, he must get it from the devil. Because they were envious. They had to find some way to explain his power. They couldn't just glorify God and say, we don't understand where the power comes from. At least they could have said that, but they don't. Instead, they say they have to come up with some reason, so they have to say something. So they say he must get the power from the devil. Yet for all of that, this is Chrysostom, even then Christ did not despise them, but defends himself with the forbearance proper to him, the patience, teaching us to be meek to our enemies, even though they say such things, as we are neither conscious of, nor have they the least probability. He teaches us not to be disturbed, not to be troubled, but with long suffering to render them an account. In other words, patiently respond, but not with anger, not with recriminations, not with getting huffy or defensive. Notice this is what Chrysostom wants us in all cases to learn from the example of Christ, even though what they said is outrageous. And as God, he had a right to be offended, right? So here's Chrysostom. For neither was it a demoniac's part to exhibit such meekness, nor was it a demoniac's part to know men's secrets. In other words, if Christ did this by the power of the devil, if Christ was himself a demoniac, how would he know their thoughts? Because this is what the scripture says there. Knowing their thoughts, he said to them, every kingdom divided against itself. Okay? It's also not in the demoniac's nature to be very humble and meek in his response to them, right? So this is what he says. For in truth, because of the exceeding impudence of such a suspicion and because of the fear of the multitude, they did not publicly make these charges, but were considering them in their mind. But he, to show them that he knew that as well, did not set down the accusation, nor did he expose their wickedness. In other words, Jesus doesn't say, I know what you're thinking. You're thinking that I did this with the power of the devil. Notice that here Matthew is very clear, knowing their thoughts, that they were thinking that he himself is possessed and he does this with the power of the devil. He doesn't exhibit that. He doesn't say, I know what you're thinking. Okay, but even that, he's very careful. He doesn't display to the multitude what they're thinking. He doesn't embarrass them even. And this is quite remarkable. Chrysostom notices this. To show that he knew what they were thinking, he did not set down the accusation, nor did he expose their wickedness, but added the refutation. He, by leaving it to the conscience of those who had said it to convict them. For on one thing only was he determined, to do good to those who were sinning, not to expose them. So he's trying to correct them without showing how evil that thought really was and how perverse that thought really was. Yet surely, this is Chrysostom, if he had been minded to extend his speech in length to make them ridiculous, and afterwards to have exacted of them the most extreme penalty, there was nothing to prevent him. He could have ridiculed them, could have made them look foolish. Nevertheless, he put aside all of these things and looked to one object only, not to render them more contentious, but to make them more open, to dispose them better toward correction. How then does he plead with them? In other words, how does he make his case? Not by allegation out of the scriptures, for they would not have paid any attention to that. They would have said that he was misinterpreting them. But by making an analogy from the events of ordinary life. For every kingdom, he said, divided against itself cannot stand. A city and a house, if it is divided, is soon dissolved. So Chrysostom is saying here that Christ first appealed to common sense and logic. Why would the devil use me to cast himself out, to undo what he was trying to do, which is to keep man in possession under his control? So he appeals to logic, even though he could have just made them look foolish and, you know, the rest. So Chrysostom says, he's speaking as though he were Christ, if I then, having a devil, do by the devil cast out demons, there is dissension and fighting among demons, and then they take their stand one against the other. But if they stand against each other, their strength is wasted and destroyed. Do you see how great the absurdity of the accusation is? How great the folly, how great the inconsistency? Since it is not for the same persons to say first that he stands and that he casts out devils, and then to say that he stands by that which it was likely would be the thing that he's casting out, okay? So in other words, why would he cast out devils by the devil if he's undoing the very thing that the devil, whom he supposedly controls, Christ, is causing to happen, okay? In other words, he's undoing the very work of the devil. Why would he get his power from the devil in that case? Okay, so the kingdom divided against itself cannot stand. So the Lord was pointing out that the Pharisee's statement is obviously ridiculous. It's impossible. The devil would not assist someone to undo his own work. Okay, the devil wants to preserve his power. He wants to preserve his strength. He wants to get more people under his control, not fewer. So now the Lord points to, makes another point, and that is, if I'm using the power of the devil, how is it that your sons cast out demons? And there's some question about who does he mean by your sons? And there's two lines of argument. So here's what it says. This is Matthew chapter 12, verse 27. If I cast out demons by Beelzebul, by whom do your sons cast them out? Therefore, they shall be your judges. But if it is by the Spirit of God that I cast out demons, then the kingdom of God has come upon you. All right. So there's two lines of thought about what the Lord means by, if I do this, then by whom do your sons cast them out? There's two lines of thought. Some people say and believe that maybe there were Jews who were also exorcists. Okay, and this is, he means, maybe even Pharisees, that they had prayers that they did exorcism, by which they did exorcism. But the patristic opinion, but both by Chrysostom and also by Cyril of Alexandria on this, is that he's referring to his own disciples, calling them their sons. In other words, they are sons of Israel. The disciples are Jews, like Christ. If Christ is possessed, then how is it that the disciples are casting out demons? Because we know that they did that, right? In chapter 10, the Lord sends them out. He says, heal the sick, cast out demons, right? Preach the good news. So we know that they were doing that. How else do we know? Later in this gospel, we'll come across the story of the man who has a son who was possessed, and the disciples were not able to cast it out. Remember, that's the boy who was rolling around in the ground and foaming at the mouth. It's called the epileptic demoniac. The father comes to Jesus and says, "Your disciples were unable to cast this demon out." So they were doing that kind of work. So now Jesus challenges them and says, well, then if I'm of the devil, then how do you explain that? How do you explain that they're able to do it? They're not demon-possessed. All of us are not demon-possessed. So first, Chrysostom notes the kind of logic in the progression of the discussion. The first refutation of the point that Jesus does this by the power of the devil is that it is illogical that the devil would give power to Jesus to work against himself. And then the next point that he makes is about the disciples, okay? And Chrysostom notes how gentle he is. He doesn't say my disciples, but he says, how is it that your sons cast them out, okay? because they didn't bring any charges against the disciples for casting out demons. And the disciples got their authority from Jesus, right? They got the power to cast out demons from Christ himself. So he brings us up and then he says, they will be your judges. In other words, some fathers say he means this literally, because he tells the disciples at one point that they will sit on 12 thrones and judge the tribes of Israel. But he also means that they and the crowd see what's happening and they believe, and you do not. And so they're going to judge you because you should believe. You should know better, being leaders of Israel, being the educated, the elite, the religious leaders of the Jewish people. Okay, so, and if it is by the Spirit of God that I cast out demons, then the kingdom of God has come upon you. So he not only proves that he is not doing this by the kingdom of God, by the power of the devil, but this actually proves that the kingdom of God has come. Well, it's time to take a little break. And when we return, we'll continue with our discussion, okay?
1: 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The number is 855-237-2346. That's 855-AF-RADIO.
2: 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In her book, The Crucifixion of the King of Glory, biblical scholar Dr. Jeannie Constantinou puts modern readers in the center of the events of Christ's passion, bringing the best of modern scholarship to bear while keeping her interpretation faithful in every particular to the early church tradition. 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
0: All right. Next, he makes another charge, another claim. The Lord makes another statement that proves that their opinion that he has this power from the devil cannot be true. So Chrysostom is making a list of all of these refutations. He comes in, first he does this, then he does this, then he does this. And he's noticing how all of these things are connected to each other. He interprets this in its context. Here is chapter 12, verse 29. Or how can one enter a strong man's house and plunder his goods unless he first binds the strong man? Then indeed he may plunder his house. He who is not with me is against me, and he who does not gather with me scatters. So Chrysostom notes that the fact that Satan cannot possibly cast out Satan is evident from everything that's already been said, but it's acknowledged by everyone that in order to get rid of Satan, you have to bind him, you have to overcome him. And so Jesus is not working in concert with Satan, but he's working against Satan. And he uses this wonderful image called the binding of the strong man until he binds him, unless he ties him. And this is an image that we have in the resurrection icon. And some people think that this is sort of alluding also to the descent of Christ into Hades after his death, that he bound the strong man. So under the figure of Christ in the icon of the resurrection, what's called the harrowing of Hades, you'll often see a little man kind of tied up, and this is Satan, okay? So this is the binding of Satan. In other words, he's not working with him, he's working against him. He was not with me is against me. So this is yet a fourth refutation of this idea. So Chrysostom says this, What is my desire? Because the Lord says, he who is not with me is against me. He who does not gather with me scatters. Chrysostom says this is a fourth refutation of this notion that Jesus casts out demons by the power of the devil. And he gives voice to what Christ would be saying. For what is my desire? He says, to bring men to God, to teach virtue, to proclaim the kingdom. What is that of the devil's desire and that of the evil spirits? Their desire is the opposite of these. How then should he who does not gather with me, nor at all is with me, be able to cooperate with me? And why do I say cooperate? On the contrary, his desire is to scatter abroad my goods. When he says scatter, he means to dissipate. The devil wants to dissipate what Christ is doing, not strengthen Christ, okay? So he is far from cooperating with me, such though that he even scatters abroad. How should he have exhibited such unanimity with me as to cast out demons? But all of these things he said to indicate his enmity with the devil, how great and unspeakable it is. For tell me, Chrysostom says, if you are to go to war with anyone, he that is not willing to fight on your side, doesn't this mean that he is against you? And elsewhere he said, he that is not against you is for you, is not contrary to this. There's a place in the scriptures where somebody is using the name of Jesus to cast out demons, and he's not a member of the disciples. And Jesus says, leave him alone. Though if he is not against us, he is with us. So Chrysostom points out this, and he says, this is not the same thing. Because there he's not working against Christ by casting out demons. He's working with Christ, okay? So after this comes the famous statement about the sin against the Holy Spirit. It took us a long time to get here, so I think we're not going to finish this tonight, but it's worth getting into this subject because it is something of great concern to a lot of people who fear that perhaps they might have unintentionally offended the Holy Spirit. So this is something we do need to pay attention to. So here is Matthew chapter 12, verse 31. Therefore, I tell you, notice, first of all, before I go any further, whenever you hear the word therefore in the scriptures, it is a conclusion. It is concluding. It's a logical conclusion based on what was said before. So we don't take this verse about the sin against the Holy Spirit and take it out of its context. We interpret what it means based on what has previously been said. Why the Lord is saying he's not doing this, these miracles by the power of the devil, et cetera, et cetera. And now we come to this, okay? Therefore, I tell you, every sin and blasphemy will be forgiven men, but the blasphemy against the Spirit will not be forgiven. And whoever says a word against the Son of Man will be forgiven. But whoever speaks against the Holy Spirit will not be forgiven, either in this age or in the age to come. So as I mentioned, it's very important that we explain this verse carefully and in its context. What is the blasphemy against the Holy Spirit? In this case, what happened? First of all, blasphemy is to say something that's contrary to the reputation. It's an insult against God. It's to malign God in his glory, his majesty. So to say that this is a blasphemy against the Holy Spirit because Jesus did a good thing. He cast out demons. He healed people. To say that he has this power because he gets it from the devil is to insult the Holy Spirit, which is the one who is helping the Lord in his ministry, and they're working together. The Lord is cooperating with the Holy Spirit. He was part of the ministry along with the Father. The Lord, as the Son of God, did not do things by himself. The Father and the Holy Spirit were also cooperating with this ministry of the salvation of humanity. So to say that this comes from the devil is a great insult of the Holy Spirit. And that's why it is blasphemy. So why is it, so we can understand why it's blasphemy. Why is it not forgivable? Okay. Is God unable to forgive this? Is there some sin? Because we often say that there is nothing that God cannot forgive, right? Is this something that we forgot about? That this is something which cannot be forgiven? Is God unable to forgive this? He doesn't have the power. He'd like to, but that's a different department. We say, well, I'd really like to help you, but I can't because that's not part of my job. Is that the reason? Is it that there's some kind of a technicality involved here that the sin against the Holy Spirit cannot be forgiven? Well, it is not any of those. It is that the person who attributes evil or good to something evil, or we could also say evil to something good, is unable to be saved. This is why it cannot be forgiven. It's not that God doesn't want to forgive, but the person is so distorted, so perverted in his thinking, so darkened in his mind that he cannot be saved, okay? It's not that God is unwilling to forgive, but if the person doesn't even recognize that God is at work here, that it is God who cast out the demons, not the devil himself, if that person can't see that that's what's happening, they can't be forgiven because they're beyond the reach of God, because they're so distorted, so evil, and so corrupt in their thinking that they can't be forgiven. Why? Because they're not, in order to be forgiven, you have to recognize that you've made a mistake, right? But if you're attributing the good that was done to the devil, then you're beyond help and beyond hope. So how can God forgive if God's work is attributed to the devil? We could even say the same thing. When the Lord was eating with tax collectors and sinners, he said, I've come not to call the righteous, but sinners to repentance. Rather than rejoicing at the fact that sinners were responding to Jesus, the rabbi Jesus, even if they don't, obviously they didn't understand him to be God. Why, rather than rejoicing at that people were responding to John, the forerunner and Baptist, they were coming, they were confessing their sins, they were changing their lives. Rather than responding, they actually also said the same of John. They said he has a demon, remember that? And then they said about Jesus, he's a glutton and a drunkard and a friend of tax collectors and sinners. And we already saw that discussion in the previous chapter, remember? So this is the problem. That's why it's unforgivable. Now, by extension, we can say more about how we can also fall into this kind of sin. First, we're going to read Chrysostom, but I have a feeling that we're going to have to continue this next week because there are a lot more fathers that have statements to make about the sin against the Holy Spirit, and I don't want to go through it too quickly. So first, let's start with St. John Chrysostom. And he begins a transition into the comment on the Holy Spirit. But let's listen to him. Again, he's paraphrasing what Christ would say. What does he now affirm? He's pretending to be speaking as though he were Christ. Many things you have spoken against me, that I'm a deceiver, an adversary of God. These things I forgive you on your repentance, and I do not penalize you. But blasphemy against the Spirit shall not be forgiven. No, not to those who repent. And how can this be right? For even this was forgiven upon repentance. Now, he's saying that it can be forgiven upon repentance, but here he's going to talk about how it was unforgivable to those Jews at that time, all right? Here's why. And so listen carefully. Many, at least, of those who said these words believed afterwards and was forgiven them. Remember when I told you that some of the Pharisees who opposed Christ, later became followers of his, and including some of the chief priests in the Sanhedrin became followers, and that's mentioned in the book of Acts, okay? But those who did not, here's why it's unforgivable, unpardonable, he says. Because indeed, they did not know him, who he might be, but of the Spirit, they received ample experience. Now, his point is this, they did not realize that he was God because he looked like a regular human being. He had a body like ours. He had a family. He had to sleep. He got tired. He got thirsty. He was, you know, got upset. He needed to eat. He died on the cross. You see, so it was difficult for people to recognize the authority that Christ had, and he understood that because he looked like an ordinary human being. As a matter of fact, that was not easy for the disciples either. And this is why they were confused. They said, what kind of man is this? Even the wind and the waves obey him because he looked like a regular person. But at the same time, he was God. So the Lord understood that people could not accept many of the things he said or did because they did not recognize his divinity. But the Spirit, they had no excuse for attributing the works of the Spirit to the devil. This is what Chrysostom is about to explain. Why is it that the Jewish leaders, the Pharisees, had no excuse? And that's why it's unforgivable for them. Here it is. Chrysostom, for the prophets also, by the Spirit said whatever they said. And indeed, all of the Old Testament had a very high notion of him, of the Spirit. What he said then is this, I accept that you are offended by me because of the flesh with which I am encompassed. Can you say of the Spirit also, we do not know it? And therefore, your blasphemy is unpardonable, both here and hereafter shall you suffer punishment. Now, as to your blasphemies against me, before the cross, I forgive them. And the daring crime, too, of the cross itself. In other words, he forgives them even for crucifying him. He understands that they didn't understand who he was. Neither shall you be condemned for your unbelief alone. But as to your words concerning the Spirit, they will have no excuse. For in proof that he is speaking of what was said about him before the crucifixion, he added, whoever speaks a word against the Son of Man, it shall be forgiven. Do you see why this is confusing to people? Why would you say something against Jesus and it's forgiven, but against the Holy Spirit, it's not forgiven? And his point is that the flesh of Christ made it difficult for them to understand who he truly was. But the Holy Spirit, they knew about from the Old Testament. It's the Spirit of the prophets. Okay, it's the Spirit of Elijah who spoke with the Spirit, and all the prophets spoke by the Spirit. And they know the Spirit from the very first verse of Genesis, that the Spirit of God hovered over the waters, that the Spirit of God was involved in the creation of the world. So he's saying, you can be confused by who I am because you see me with flesh, but not the Spirit. You can never attribute evil to the Holy Spirit. And that's what they were doing. Okay, so I'm continuing here with Chrysostom. He added, because he was speaking of what he was before the crucifixion, he added, whoever speaks a word against the Son of Man will be forgiven. But whoever speaks against the Holy Spirit, there is no forgiveness. Why? Because the Spirit is known to you. The truths are notorious against which you harden yourselves. For though you say you do not know me, surely you're not ignorant that to cast out demons is the work of the Holy Spirit. So all the things that was done by the great men of the Old Testament was done by the Spirit of God. So you cannot say that what the Lord does is the work of demons. And so that's why he says it's unforgivable. All right, let us see what St. Jerome says about this. He says the following: whoever attributes the works of the Savior to Beelzebub, the prince of demons, and says that the Son of God has an unclean spirit, to this one the blasphemy will not be forgiven at any time. Or this passage is to be understood in this way: he who speaks a word against the Son of Man, having been scandalized at my flesh, notice how similar his interpretation is to that of Chrysostom. This is Jerome. He's a Latin father. Okay? But notice that there's a consistency of interpretation here. That somebody, that they might be scandalized by his flesh. They don't recognize he's the Son of God in the flesh. Who thinks that I am merely a man? He thinks that I am the son of a carpenter, that I have James and Joseph and Judas's brothers, that I am a glutton and a wine drinker. Such a blasphemous opinion, although it is not free from blame, nevertheless can obtain a pardon for the error, owing to the lowly condition of the body. But he who clearly understands the works of God, since he cannot deny the miraculous power, and yet is goaded on by envy, and raises false charges against these things, and says that the Christ and the Word of God and also the works of the Holy Spirit are Beelzebub, he will not be forgiven, either in the present age or in the future. So again, he attaches it, because of the context, to their envy of Christ. They are jealous of him, and because of this, they have blasphemed. It's the one, it's not that they're purely innocent, but it's because of their hatred and their envy of the Christ that they have, that has led them to this blasphemy. Okay. So this is Saint Jerome, and elsewhere, other fathers of the church say the same. And let us listen to Saint Cyril of Alexandria in his commentary on the Gospel of Luke. We haven't heard from him for a little while. What does he say? St. Cyril of Alexandria, 355. I hope I'm turning to the right page here. I should have had a little sticky note here. Sorry about that. Dead air. Sorry, people. I think I put the wrong... We're going to have to leave him till next week because I put the wrong page number down for St. Cyril of Alexandria. Let's take a look at what St. Paisios says about the blasphemy of the Holy Spirit. That's a good way to end. Let's talk about the blasphemy of the sin against the Holy Spirit. According to St. Paisios, okay, we will do that. Next week, we'll continue with the fathers. For right now, we'll take a look at what St. Paisios says. And I think that's very instructive. And here again is someone asking him this question. Yeronda, that means elder. Sacred Scripture says that the blasphemy against the Holy Spirit is not forgiven. What is this blasphemy? Here's his response. Blasphemy against the Holy Spirit is, in general, disregard for holy and sacred things, provided, of course, the person is sane. Then he's guilty too. For example, to one who said to me, get out of here, you and your gods. Or to two people passing by a church. Now, this is common. There's unfortunately a lot of blasphemy among the Greeks. It's a very, very evil thing. I don't know about other, you know, ethnic groups who are typically Orthodox, but among the Greeks, there's a lot of blasphemy. They sometimes curse and they use the name of Christ or Panagia or something like this. And some of them, just because they're obviously not everybody is pious in Greece, and some of them are blasphemous in their behavior. So here is, this is Paisios speaking. Or two people are passing by a church. One of them makes the sign of the cross. That's normal. The Greeks are taught from the time they're little children, when you pass by a church, you make the sign of the cross. So one of them does this, and he encourages the other person to also make the sign of the cross. But he resists and says, I will not make the sign of the cross. And this, Paisios says, is blasphemy because it is contempt. He refuses to do it because he's showing contempt for Christ and the church, and this is a blasphemy. Thus, it is impossible for blasphemy to exist in a devout person. But even impudence is blasphemy against the Holy Spirit. The impudent person distorts or disobeys, for example, a commandment, a gospel commandment, in order to justify his fallen state. This is the part that I think is very useful for us. So pay attention to what he says here about how we can commit a sin against the Holy Spirit. Because sometimes we justify ourselves by things that are in the gospel. This is especially prevalent now in many sins. For example, same-sex relationships. People say, well, Jesus said to love one another. That's all we're doing. This is a sin against the Holy Spirit. Jesus didn't say to commit that kind of a sin. And then justify it to distort the gospel teachings, to justify oneself is a great blasphemy. And it is the sin against the Holy Spirit. To say that something which God has said is a sin and to celebrate and to say it's wonderful, that's the sin against the Holy Spirit. To say that something is not a sin when it is a sin is a sin against the Holy Spirit. To say that something is a sin when it is not a sin is blasphemy. Also, it's a sin against the Holy Spirit. When somebody mocks a person because they're going to church, because they make the sign of the cross, this is the sin against the Holy Spirit. When we say that something is that is evil is good, and when we say that something is good is evil, it's unforgivable, not because God does not wish to forgive that person, but because that person is so distorted in their thinking that they cannot even respond to God. So I interrupted Paisios with that. So let's return to what Paisios says about it. Or two people passing by a church. One of them makes the sign of the cross and urges the other to do the same, but he resists. I will not make the sign of the cross. Such contempt is blasphemy. Thus, it is impossible for blasphemy to exist in a devout person. But even impudence is blasphemy against the Holy Spirit. The impudent person distorts or disobeys, for example, a gospel commandment in order to justify his fallen state. Such a person does not respect the truth, reality, but knowingly distorts it and tramples upon a sacred object or principles. Such an attitude gradually becomes constant. In other words, they're hardening their heart against God. It's not that God doesn't want to help them, but they, by insisting, justifying themselves, using the Bible to justify evil or sin, they become hardened toward God. Such a thing becomes a constant. In time, the grace of God is lost, and the person is subject to demonic attacks. If he does not repent, oh, the consequences he is to bear. God forbid. But if one becomes angry and blasphemes, even against the Holy Spirit, this blasphemy is unforgivable. It is not something he actually believes, but something he said in a moment of anger, when he has lost control and immediately repents. The impudent, however, in other words, Paisios here is suggesting that that can be, if you utter a word of blasphemy, if you repent immediately, of course, if you go to confession, that can be forgiven. But the impudent person, the person who justifies himself, that cannot be forgiven. The impudent, however, will justify the lie in order to justify his fall. Whoever justifies his fall justifies the devil. So let's take that idea of blasphemy, of cursing, for example, which is done sometimes. We should be careful of this, even if you're not a Greek, okay? And there are people that will say, you know, they will even use the word, the name of Christ, Jesus Christ, like that, right? They don't think of it. as using the name of Christ as kind of a curse or a sudden frustration. This is a blasphemy. So we have to be very careful about this. We have to repent of this. If we repent, God will forgive us of that. But if we justify it, it is unforgivable. Unforgivable because we're not repentant. Can you see that? And so this is a very dangerous thing for us to justify our sins. So we can sin against the Holy Spirit even without mentioning the Holy Spirit, even without thinking that we're sinning against the Holy Spirit. But when we blaspheme God, when we do things that are sacrilegious, when we do things that are contrary to the commandments of the gospel, St. Paisios said, and then justify them by citing other scriptures or giving some excuse, that makes it impossible for us to be forgiven. Why? Not because God doesn't want to, but because we're not open to, because we've closed ourselves off from God. And over time, we become subject to demonic attacks. Father Costa has just opened the door. Yes, Father, do you want to say something? Step in here. You won't be seen on camera, but you could speak. You won't be seen on camera. The camera's pointed at me. Come on in. We have a few minutes. We're actually at time, but go ahead and speak up. Go ahead, Father. Come closer.
3: Let us not forget, dear brothers and sisters, that tomorrow or tonight, we are starting the Catevasias, the seasonal hymns of the church. Christ is born. Glorify him.
0: Okay, Father. I thought you were going to say something about the sin of the...
3: I will tell you next time.
0: Sin against the Holy Spirit. Will you join us next week to talk about the sin against the Holy Spirit?
3: Well, Christmas.
0: No, we're not talking about Christmas next week. We have to finish the sin against the Holy Spirit. Okay, Father, thank you. He's reminding us about the beginning. Christos yenate doxasate. He wants that to be our closing prayer. Okay, so I will listen to Father. Make that our closing prayer. So we're going to have to continue our discussion. We have a lot of fathers yet to read to talk to us about the sin of the Holy Spirit. I'm glad we heard from St. Paisios. And then we will continue in chapter 12, where the Lord continues to explain why this thinking is wrong. We should also talk about the fact that he says that this sin will not be forgiven in this life or in the next, which seems to suggest to many people that sins can be forgiven in the next life. But we're out of time for tonight, so let us close with our prayer. Lord, Christ is born, glorify him. And now the rest of the prayer. Lord, now let your servants depart in peace according to your word, for our eyes have seen your salvation, which you have prepared before the face of all peoples, a light to enlighten the Gentiles and the glory of your people Israel. Amen. Good night.

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3: 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I'm your host, Father Evan, and we're streaming to you live here on Ancient Faith Radio. I'm glad you're with us. It's, what is today? It's November 23rd, 2025, and

0: last Sunday, we have started our 14th year here on Ancient Faith Radio. The first broadcast of this show happened in 2012 on November 18th. Kind of hard to believe it's been that long. And over that time, just hundreds of shows and thousands of questions. And I never thought it would really go this long. I thought I'd be on the air maybe a year or two, and that would be it. But here we are. So if you'd like to talk to us tonight, you can call in at 1-855-237-2346. That's 1-855-AF-RADIO. And always love hearing from you and discussing whatever's on your mind about Christianity. You can also email me while we're on air, or if you're listening to this as a podcast and you want to share your question, you can do that at orthodoxylive@ancientfaith.com. And if you're one of our YouTube or Facebook streamers, you can also text your question in the chat box to me, and our producer will get that over to me while I'm on air. I had a really special guest today in my parish, a longtime listener for over a decade, who's been listening to this show and also the other podcast I have here on Ancient Faith, which is a Bible study called Transforming Our Lives in Christ, Millie Pappas. She came all the way from Hull, England. Her and her first cousin celebrated their 60th birthdays, and Millie said, you know, what I want to do is I want to go to the U.S., and while we're there, I want to stop by the parish of St. Spiridon in Loveland, Colorado. And so Millie, her husband Sid, her first cousin Maria, her first cousin Louie, and Louie's wife and cousin by way of marriage for Millie, Stavroula, all came to St. Spiridon's today and worshiped with us. And then we had a lovely lunch. And while we were at lunch, we got to look at pictures of their beautiful family back in England. Part of the family in Liverpool, part of the family in Hull, and then spread around England, members of the Orthodox Church and fans of the show. So that was really special for me. And I'm so grateful that Millie, oh, I think Millie's joining us. Millie, are you on the phone?
1: Hi, Father Evan. Hello.
0: I was just singing my praises. Hi, Stavroula. That was so fun today for you guys to be with us and worship and to spend time at lunch. That was just really special.
1: It was very special for us. Thank you so much for the lovely welcome.
2: Really, really enjoyed your time you spent with us, with Stacey as well. And we appreciate everything that you've done for us today and the whole community, not just Ben and Stacey, but the whole community was unbelievable.
1: Yeah, we felt very,
2: very friendly,
1: welcomed.
2: Very welcomed, we felt,
1: You definitely did not let us down, Father Evan. You and your community were amazing.
2: I think I want to leave here now.
1: We're taking residency. We're just telling the hotel that we're going to extend one night to,
2: Hopefully,
0: You're ready to move, huh?
2: You
0: know, while I have on the phone, I never really get to ask the questions. I have to ask, though, you know, coming over from England, coming to church here in America, what did you notice? What was it like?
1: There was a lot of differences, Father, because in England, we go to Greek Orthodox churches, and they're based with languages. The main language is Greek, but it's not a It's ancient Greek, so we don't really understand a lot that's going on, I'll be honest with you. But we still take part.
2: Yeah, and another thing that I've noticed is the community takes part in everything.
1: Yeah.
2: And I like that because everyone was chanting.
1: Yeah,
2: everyone was chanting at the same time and doing things together. It was interactive as well. You made people really, really welcome, and no wonder you have such an amazing church and so many people attend every Sunday.
1: without sounding

0: detrimental to anybody. The church service went very quick today because we could actually understand what was going on. It seemed to go quicker than you. Sometimes if you're standing in church, you don't understand. It's very difficult. So your mind does often wander.
1: Right, right. Yeah, it doesn't engage. Well, it's hard because, you know, when you think about our faith and you think about growing in our faith, it is dependent upon our ability to engage and understand and grow. And if you can't, you almost become, sometimes you become superstitious about the things we do in the church, right? Sometimes you really understand them only through the lens of it being a ritual, as opposed to sort of something that's life-giving and engaging, right? It's it really can just transform you, you know.
0: Yeah, it's not like a living faith today. Mm-hmm, as to when we're in church, unfortunately, like I said, I don't really want to sound so negative, but when we're in church, it doesn't feel like we're living the faith. In that moment in time, if that makes sense.
2: Yeah. The language.
1: Yeah. Well, I know. And so as your family is very associated with Cyprus, and I guess I heard a little bit today, Lefkada, which is my village back in, or my island back in Greece. But, you know, when you go back to Cyprus, I would imagine, is the services back there also inaccessible because of language?
3: No, for me it's not, because I was born in Cyprus. And
1: so they use the modern language.
3: They use the ancient Greek in Cyprus, but we get...
0: Your cousin did, but you brought up in Germany.
3: Yeah. I understand, because in the Greek school we learn the language.
1: Right. It was different.
3: For me it's okay. It's for...
0: Second generation
3: in England, when they go to church, obviously, they didn't understand exactly what...
0: As second generation, we've already had to learn the Greek language. Mm-hmm. So for us to go into church and understand ancient Greek is like learning a different language. Mm-hmm. There's going to be words that we do understand, but not to the extent where we can follow the liturgia.
1: Yeah, in the same way. Well, it was just such a joy to have you all with us. I was so glad you were able to come. And hopefully you can visit again.
3: Hope so.
0: Well, I hope so one day. I hope we have a blessing and be visiting you again. That would be lovely.
3: Thank you so much for me.
1: And I have to come visit you now.
3: Oh, definitely.
0: Definitely.
1: Oh, thanks for calling to say hi, Savrula and Millie.
0: We can take Stacey shopping, Father, and you can go and watch football.
1: Sounds great. Yeah, it's not American football, English football, right? God bless you guys. Thanks for calling. It's so nice to have welcomed them. Well, again, you're listening to Orthodoxy Live here on Ancient Faith Radio. And if you'd like to call into the program, you can do that at 1-855-237-2346. And you can also get to us by sending in your question if you're watching and streaming tonight on YouTube or on Facebook. So question that came in is on the priesthood. And so Debbie writes in, as someone who is not an Orthodox Christian, but learning about the Orthodox faith, I'm trying to understand the difference between the priesthood of all believers, which in my mind negates the need for a priest, especially the passage that comes from 1 Peter about this in the second chapter, verses 5-9, and also what it is that in the Orthodox tradition leads to priesthood and the ordination of certain members of the community to lead in worship. So anyway, you know, this question about priesthood is really a question that comes from a later historical perspective. So if we look at the early church and its worship, there is a priesthood from the start. All the services are presided over. We can look at something that's in, let's say, the early 100s, written about the liturgy by Justin the Martyr, his first apology, and he describes describes the reality of the priesthood and how it functions in the services. We also see this in the New Testament itself, where St. Paul is delineating for his spiritual children the distinctive qualities of an overseer, an episcopos or bishop, and a deacon. And we see very clearly in the scriptures that there are certain people within the community who have been set aside, if you will, by God for an ordained ministry and to preside over the faithful. St. Paul himself was a presbyter. He was a priest. He had been ordained. He served administering both the sacraments to his flock and those churches that he established, and as a bishop, also ordaining and putting in place people like Timothy and Titus as he continued in his missionary efforts. And everywhere that he went, as he established churches, he established the clergy, not only to administer the sacraments, but to preach and teach, to oversee the growth, both on a collective level and an individual level. Now, this in no way negates the idea of a larger priesthood. As mentioned, in the text of St. Peter, that each of us, by virtue of our baptism and our inclusion in the life of Christ, functions, if you will, as a priest. A priest is one who brings before God the needs of the people, who lives in a sacrificial way towards God and towards others. Of course, this is the role each of us must play as Christians. But it is later in the development of the Protestant Reformation that the idea of priesthood is eliminated. But keep in mind that, you've got well over 1,500 years in which at that time the priesthood had been in existence, and it was only later, really as a reactionary movement, in large degree to abuses found, let's say, within the Western Church, the Roman Catholic Church, that quote-unquote the priesthood was argued against and, if you will, eliminated, abolished, done away with. However, this isn't the apostolic nor the biblical model of leadership within the church. Now, in some ways, it doesn't mean, of course, that that priests lord their authority over their flocks. They are not quote-unquote gurus. They aren't looked upon by God as special in the way of being totally different than the flocks they serve. Rather, they're given a holy task. The task is to serve the people of God as ordained ministers of the word who imitate Christ in their function within their parishes and within their communities. That means there's a responsibility to the way that they should function within their church, within their parish, with their people, and they'll be judged for that. Just as we would say, there isn't, if someone's a mother, a woman becomes a mother, and another woman does not, we wouldn't say, well, the mother's better, but the mother has a different responsibility, a different role in her life, because she has a child, and that greater responsibility can bring about a greater judgment because the mother takes on responsibility not only for herself, but for the child, right? In a similar way, we can say that about priesthood. I'm not better than other men, but I have a different role. And there is, perhaps as we would look at a mother, we might say, well, because of her greater responsibility and because she's taken on another human being to care for, there's a greater set of expectations on them as a mother. We would say that about the priesthood, right? There is an expectation for how a priest lives and demonstrates his faith in the world and how he holds up the gospel. Now, that's an example, you know, as a mother, let's say, that expectation becomes an example to her child. And so it should be with a priest, right? They should become examples for us. And St. Paul calls that out. He tells his flock to become imitators of himself, right? As he himself tries to live out the office of the priesthood with dignity, with sanctity and great piety, right? So, all right, we've got our first YouTube question in tonight, and this is from Claire. Again, you're listening to Orthodoxy Live here on November 23rd, 2025. And if you want to get into the program, you can send us your question via the YouTube or Facebook chat, or you can call in at 1-855-237-2346. All right, so Claire writes in, coming from a Protestant background, the Theotokos was an unfamiliar woman. Recently, I've gotten to know her very well. However, I still struggle. I've read every passage with her I can find. Borderline obsessive behavior, I would say. Prayed to her as well. However, I'm struggling to treat her as a mother. How can I get closer to the Theotokos as a mother figure instead of a far-off holy lady? That's a great question. You know, we get lots of questions on the show about Mary and her role and the church's understanding of her and how we as Christians interact with her, maybe a proper theological framework for her. But what about as a mother? Well, one of the things that I would say to you is that certainly within the New Testament, there are vignettes of Mary's role as a mother. We see that obviously in the narratives around the Nativity. There is a passage in Luke when we see, if you will, a picture of Mary as a mother related to her teenage son who they sort of lose in Jerusalem when they've gone up for the feast. There's a vignette there. Later, of course, we see Mary at a wedding with her son in Cana of Galilee, and we see the interaction that occurs there between mother and child. Later, again, when we get towards the last part of Jesus' life, there's an interaction, of course, with Mary at the cross. And then, of course, her participation in going to anoint his body and experiencing the resurrection and eventually the ascension 40 days after his resurrection. Within the life of the church, those events are commemorated in the liturgical life, and that's one of the ways that we can interact is through these feasts. And you know, they give us a picture of how the church thinks through, prays through the relationship of mother and child and the hymns of those feasts. So my first bit of advice is to say, well, it's possible to take up those texts from the various feasts in the liturgical calendar and consider them from the standpoint of how the church contemplates Mary's role as a mother and really the impact she has on her son and vice versa. Now that's one way. Another way is artistically. There are a number of depictions of Mary with her son that give a glimpse into her role as a mother, right? Two of them in particular. The icon of the sweet kiss. You can probably Google this image, Glykophilakia. There's an embrace that you see within the icon of Mary with her child. So the icon of the sweet kiss, Orthodox icon of the sweet kiss, you can see in the embrace. Another one is actually the icon of the crucifixion, as you see Mary reacting to the death of her son and the way that is depicted. That's something. A third thing is there are a couple of services, Akathis service, Akathis to the Mother of God, or the salutation service to the Mother of God. It is associated with the Feast of the Annunciation on March 25th. And so for the Fridays prior, these salutation services are sung on Friday evenings in the church. That service is a way in which we interact with Mary as a mother. There are other agathas, nurture of children, that you might want to look up, that also give you, if you will, a window into Mary as a mother, right? Now, the other part is just, and I say the last part, is just sort of the way that, you know, one becomes a Christian. It's funny, I had lunch with Millie and her family today, and a story came up. My wife, Presbytera Stacy, was with us, came up about my wife making a Greek dish called avolemono for the first time after we were married, which is it's a soup. It's very simple in terms of its ingredients. It's chicken. It's an egg broth. There's rice. There's lemon. And usually salt and pepper. And that's it. And when it's made just right, it's an incredible soup. I think I mentioned lemon, yeah. When it's not made right, it's not so good, right? First time my wife made it, it was kind of like a paste. And she would tell you it just didn't turn out. Now, she had a recipe that my mother had given her. The recipe wasn't very precise in how to make it. But even if it had been, my wife had never made it before. And sometimes we think about Christianity in this lens, like, well, I just need the recipe. What are all the true and false statements? You know, what are all the doctrines? What are the practices? Let me just do those. And then I'm a Christian. And that's not really it. And so we had come home. We'd been newly married, and then we went home for the holidays, and my wife spent an afternoon with my mother making avolemono. And so she was in the kitchen, and she saw the pot, and she saw the way my mom went about making the soup that my mother has made thousands of times. And the next time Stacy made the soup, it was fantastic, right? And so why am I bringing this up? Because when we think about how is it that we relate to Mary as a mother, how do we relate to her as the mother of our Savior? How is it that we understand her role within the church? We can often read texts, we can read histories, we can think about this in an intellectual level, but really we have to live within the church and the faithful who have long understood and established the relationship with Christ and his mother and have passed down that reality from one generation to the next, right? And so to me, my relationship with Mary is something that I learned, if you will, not through reading, but experience as I saw my grandmother, my grandfather, my aunts, my uncles, my parents, and the other venerable people within my local parish interact with Mary and the piety that they had. And so, you know, this is an important thing to think about, not only with Mary, but in the current situation that, you know, many of the Orthodox churches find themselves in America with this massive influx of interested people who want to join the one holy and apostolic church. And we're seeing this across the country, my parish, you know, being one of those parishes that just has been, in many ways, in a beautiful way, overwhelmed with the number of inquirers. Now, often some of the inquirers really come to me with the question of, like, when can I get baptized? Because they've spent a long time, let's say, online researching and moving through sort of the intellectual exercise of understanding what does it mean to adopt the church, the Orthodox Church, as its home, as one's home, and accept its teachings, its liturgy, and its life. And you know, often I'll say to them, well, before we talk about that, I want you to spend, you know, a year with us, let's say, and just be a part of our community and try to live within our community. And from there, then we can discuss your membership in the church. We can't short circuit that reality, nor can we ignore its importance. The early church, and then through the centuries, often was inviting people into a, and still is, a way of life, not into a set number of theological affirmations, right? Those are there, but it's really a way of life. And that's what Christ did. You know, I talked about this last week, even with the call of Matthew. He doesn't stop by the tax collector's office and say to Matthew, let me tell you why what you're doing is wrong, and let me give you the right theological framework for how you should live. What he does with Matthew is he just simply says to Matthew, follow me. And then Matthew immediately leaves the tax office and follows the Lord. And so, you know, Claire, what I would tell you is when it comes to the Mother of God, or really any of the aspects of the faith, it's about living in the church and living in its embrace and seeing how does the church operate with this understanding of Mary as a mother, you know, and how can I relate to that, you know? All right, we're going to take a break. And when we come back, we will pick up with another question.
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1: Well, welcome back to the show. 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free and available to all. All right, so can an Eastern Orthodox Christian believe in the one united nature of Christ, or does that fact make the believer an Oriental Orthodox? So this comes in from Carmen. So Carmen, the way that the Orthodox Church articulates its theology around Christ from Chalcedon is that we profess that Jesus Christ is truly God and truly man, that in his nature he is God, and in his nature he is man, and he is one person. So two natures in one person. The controversy or theological difference between non-Chalcedonian churches, Oriental Orthodox and Eastern Orthodox, it is my understanding, and I'm not a theologian of any renown, and I certainly do not sit on any synodal councils or advise anybody, is that theologically speaking, the understanding between Oriental Orthodox and those Chalcedonian churches, let's say Eastern Orthodox churches, is that that theologically speaking, it has been understood that the way that the Oriental Orthodox churches have been expressing the idea of one nature is really not in opposition to the way that the Eastern Orthodox Church has been expressing its theology around two natures, one person. Now, people will come at that conversation from different perspectives on whether or not there is true agreement. But the last documents I read between the two churches speaking to one another about this theological conversation, there have been, if you will, agreements made about how the churches are not in disagreement about who Jesus Christ is. Now, how that unification is going to happen and when it will happen is not for me to say. There are hundreds of years of sort of existing as family members, but not in the same home. And so we'll see. But I would not say, this is Father Evan speaking, and I'm not speaking for any council or anything else. We would not say that Oriental Christians have an errant Christology, as far as I can understand it, and I am always getting corrected. So as far as the Eastern Orthodox Church, we have differences in language right now. And as I said, it seems as if those have been ironed out in many ways. There's still work to do there. So, all right. All right, Claire, you wrote in with a YouTube question, but you want to talk about it. Claire, welcome to the program. Hello, Claire, you there?
5: Yes, sir.
1: Hi, Claire. Where are you calling from?
5: I'm from Ohio.
1: Yeah, from Ohio. And you wrote in about the question about Mary, right?
5: Yes, sir.
1: Oh, okay. Are you nervous?
5: Yes, I don't know why.
1: You don't mean to be nervous at all. Yeah, I'm glad you called. It's always nice to speak with somebody. Well, tell me, what more is on your heart about this question?
5: Well, your answer was great. I'm sorry I'm going to be speaking in a really low voice because I'm at home. Uh-huh. And you're going to learn very quickly that I'm a very anxious and long-winded person, so I apologize in advance.
1: Okay.
5: But you mentioned, you know, immersing yourself in the church, but unfortunately, I'm only 17. Yeah, okay. I'm only 17. I still live at home. I go to a Baptist church still pretty actively, and, you know, a family that's not the most receptive to it. However, I did ask for Christmas, like, a bunch of, like, huge Orthodox theology, like, volumes, like, three of them. Mm-hmm. And I tend to be a very, like, analytical, intellectual person. I try to admit, and I struggle sometimes with just letting myself kind of experiencing things. I've always been like, I need to get in the nitty gritty and answer every question, because if I don't know the answer to every question, then it's impossible. So how can I like immerse myself in Orthodoxy? Because, you know, it's church centric and for good reason, as I've intellectually learned. But of course, I just don't have access to it yet. I can't drive.
1: Yeah.
5: So
1: that's a great question. I love this question, Claire. The first thing, let me say this: there's nothing wrong with being an intellectual. When I was ordained, I remember a priest asking me, "And what type of priest are you going to be?" And I was kind of scratched my head. And what he meant by that is that, of course, God has given each of us certain attributes, talents, interests, likes, there's certain things that we focus on. And so some of us are intellectual. Some of us are more pragmatic. Some of us are more charismatic. Some of us are quiet. Some of us are gregarious. So you don't need to worry that somehow you have to become something different in your pursuit of the faith. And so I think it's lovely that that's who you are, right? That being mm-hmm. said, I do hear your question about, well, how is it that I become more immersed in the experience of the faith and move a little bit out of my head and into my heart? One person that you might want to look up, and you can find them online, is Father Meletios Weber. And Father Meletios speaks about this descent out of the intellectual and into what is within Orthodox spirituality called the heart, right? And how does one live out of one's heart and not out of one's head? Now, Father Meletios is describing a whole treasure trove of Orthodox spirituality. And so have you heard that phrase, descend into your heart or descend out of your head into your heart? Has that come up in anything that you've looked at or researched?
5: No, sir.
1: Okay, you haven't heard that one yet. Or have you heard of the prayer of the heart?
5: No, sir.
1: Okay, that's okay. I'm glad I'm sharing these things with you. So the prayer of the heart, often known as the Jesus prayer. You've heard of the Jesus prayer?
5: Oh, Lord Jesus Christ, Son of God, have mercy on me, a sinner.
1: Yeah. Have you heard of hesychasm?
5: No.
1: Okay. These are all things you can start looking at. And hesychasm, the prayer of the heart, descending from one's head into one's heart. If you just start to look at these phrases online, because that's your access right now, and Orthodox theology and mysticism and Orthodox practice related to this, you're going to start to open your world to an endless literal treasure of moving into the experience of Christ and out of sort of the intellectual aspects of who Christ is. Is that making any sense to you?
5: Honestly?
1: Just as a pursuit.
5: Not really.
1: As a pursuit. Not really. Yeah. So, I'll give it to you in a very simple way. As an intellectual, which is a beautiful thing, you might learn to describe and understand who Christ is in an intellectual way, right?
5: Yes.
1: So I might say to you, define the relationship of Christ within the Trinity. And you might be able, by really exercising your intellectual capacity, to describe a Trinitarian theology. Does that make sense to you?
5: I did write a 2-page paper on it.
1: See? Okay.
5: On my own time.
1: Right, on your own. And that's beautiful. That's wonderful. Or you may, as I was just kind of very briefly talking about this sort of Christological, if you will, debate within the Monophysites and, which are Oriental Orthodox churches, and then the Eastern churches, Chalcedon churches, that say, no, Christ has got two natures and one person, right? Have you geeked out on that yet, intellectually?
5: No, not yet. I just recently finished a personal study on my own of, holy tradition versus sola scriptura. It was about 12 pages towards the end.
1: Right. These are intellectual pursuits, and they're good, okay? But when we look at Orthodox spiritual life, at the apex of that, we will not find someone who has a PhD, right? We'll find the saint who has loved God deeply and loved their neighbors more than they have loved themselves. And through Orthodox spiritual practice of prayer and fasting and almsgiving, right, of attendance to services and an adoption of the life of Christ at the deepest level, has become sanctified by that relationship. Now, they often can write, if you will, in ways about this experience of God that are so theologically profound that we sort of lose, we become speechless, right? So like someone like St. Simeon the New Theologian, have you heard of him?
5: I think the name rings a bell a little bit.
1: Yeah, so you might want to look at some of his writings, or St. John of Damascus, or St. Gregory Palamas. Have you heard of Wounded by Love?
5: A modern work?
1: Okay, that's so what I'm saying is these are, or Hierotheos Vlachos, V-L-A-C-H-O-S. He's a modern Orthodox author who happens to also be a bishop. These are people within the church who have spoken and written eloquently about theology. But when you start to sort of unpack and experience what they're writing about, you enter into an experience of God that goes beyond a theological description. Did that make sense to you?
5: So basically, with what I got, instead of just like, and forgive me, Father, I lied a little bit earlier about the two-page paper thing. I don't know why I feel sometimes.
1: It's okay. You're fine.
5: The 12-page thing I was honest about, but the first one, I don't know why I feel the need sometimes to prove something.
1: But that's part of descending out of our heads into our hearts. So you're doing okay. You just did it.
5: Thank you. But so basically, just instead of a lot of the times I like sit down and I'm like taking notes academically, instead of doing that, maybe just kind of sit there and let it sink in.
1: Well, you could write a paper about a peach and you can eat a peach. And we're not saying that writing a paper about a peach is a bad thing. It's good to understand what a peach is and how it grows and its life cycle and sugar content and how it best matures on the vine or on the branch and all of that. But it will always pale in comparison to eating a really beautiful, juicy peach, right?
5: Yeah.
1: Yeah. Or you could describe a kiss to me. You could even go through the physiology, how the heart rate beats, you know, the eyes dilate, the pulse goes up, the temperature rises, blood rushes to one's lips. Okay, it's not better than a kiss, is it?
5: Can't say I've ever experienced one, so
1: right,
5: I don't know.
1: Well, you've kissed your mother goodnight, right? You've been hugged.
5: No, she doesn't really give kisses.
1: Okay. So, well, here's what I'm describing is like, entering into the experience of God is much more profound and much more satisfying than the idea of an intellectual pursuit of God. And so the liturgy is experiential as well as theological. But if it's simply theological, it just remains in one's head. But, you know, when we say in the psalm, taste and see that the Lord is good, it's an experience that's literal. We taste the Lord through the Eucharist, but to simply think about the Eucharist and define it theologically, it's not enough. So when you ask about how to enter into this world when it's not, if you will, accessible yet to you, I would say you can begin the exploration of what is Orthodox spirituality. What does it mean to live not a life in which I've agreed to a certain number of true-false statements, but I've come to live a life in Christ. You know, so St. Paul says, right, it's no longer I who live, but Christ who lives within me, right? Do you remember that phrase of Paul's?
5: Yes, sir.
1: Yeah, he's talking about something that has completely overcome him, right? And that's what happens within the faith, right? We are transformed. And so these things can, and take your time, Claire. Don't worry that you don't know these things or, gosh, I've never heard of that. You've stepped into the body of Christ. you'll never plumb its depth. You'll never find its shoreline. It is as infinite as its Lord, who is its head, right? Jesus. So, you know, this is going to be a lifetime. You know, eventually you're going to have some autonomy, and there's the opportunity for you to attend, you know, services, to go on pilgrimage to a monastery, right? Spend time at one, and see what the life of a Christian within the church is like, to smell incense, to kiss an icon, to light a candle. And that's much different than just being able to describe it, right?
5: Yeah, sorry, I'm like sitting here sobbing for some reason.
1: Well, because this is what we are built for. We're built to connect with God, not just in our head, but in our very soul, in our being, at the deepest level. This is a difference, and many Christians no longer understand this. It's one of the reasons why I think in the West the charismatic movement has become popular, because the West sort of went down a track and a road in which they felt as if, no, the most we can hope for is to contemplate God. He's completely transcendent to the human experience. And Orthodoxy guards the opposite experience. If we look at the Desert Fathers and the mystics of the church, they experienced the divine light. You know, they touched the energies of God, and it transformed them. Right?
5: Yeah, I've seen a few of those documentaries of them.
1: Yeah, and that's what you want for yourself. You know, it's not enough to look at the peach on the table. You want to pick it up and eat it. You want to experience it with the juice running down your chin, and feeling deeply that connection with the Lord Jesus. And so, you know, go back and listen to this. If you want to write later, you know, I can share some links with you that you can start looking more deeply into this. But that doesn't mean you give up your deep theological exploration and the way that your mind works and approaches these subjects. But it's not where you should end, right? It's to lead you into an actual encounter with Christ.
5: Thank you, Father. I'm really sorry for lying to you earlier. Please forgive me.
1: Don't apologize at all. Don't apologize at all. I'm a sinner like you. I'm just glad you called and that we got a chance to talk at a deeper level about this. Okay? And don't hesitate to reach out. Use the email and I'll send you some ideas, okay?
5: Thank you, Father.
1: Okay. Good night, Claire. Thanks for calling.
5: Good night.
1: Okay. Bye-bye. Okay. Well, that was lovely to have her call in. All right, let's take one more call. We're just up against the end of the hour, but let's take a call from Nicholas. Nicholas, are you there?
6: Hey, good evening, Father. Yes, I am.
1: Hi, Nicholas. Welcome to the program. You're from the parish. So which Nicholas? There's lots of Nicholases.
6: I'm the church Nicholas.
1: The Church Nicholas. Oh, Nicholas Church. Literally, yes. Nicholas Church. Yes, last
6: literally.
1: Name Church. Thank you, Nicholas, yes, for helping me remember. What's on your mind?
6: Well, Father, I just had a, I guess I have to give a little bit of background or context about the question before I ask it. Namely, I had an experience, and my wife kind of has also shared this over the past couple of weeks, where we have been encountering people that are seemingly in the Christ-adjacent sphere when it comes to medical healing and practices and incorporating Christ into their business model. For me personally, right, I was kind of roped in this past week to an experience where a very close personal friend of mine who is a devout follower of Christ that is not of the church but is of the faith and has been someone I have really looked up to has started this new project where she's going through and learning the medical aspect of what I didn't know at the time to be Christian healing. And so I went into it, was told, hey, you're going to be doing some allergy testing stuff for me because I have some kind of complex medical issues. And so I sat through this entire process for her training module at a business here in town where she essentially did, I'm not sure if you're familiar with muscle testing or kind of the pseudoscience of that, but it was essentially a look into my body through the eyes of intuition with the guise of, we can then isolate your problems at a spiritual level, pray to Christ that you will be healed and then you will be relieved of these problems. Hmm. And I didn't know all this kind of before I sat down and sat through 2 hours of this. Where I come with it, right, is there were parts where they were doing this kind of pseudoscientific muscle testing where they were kind of really hitting on issues that I didn't disclose to them and went, oh, okay, it's kind of that notion of there's some truth in it. But then I know I'm supposed to feel comfortable when they're drawing in Christ and they're using good intention. I can see it's coming from a good place, but then I get pulled and torn the other way because it seems like it's deceptive. It leads people away in the sense of, if I didn't know better, I might walk out of there going, wow, I am healed of all my infirmities. You know, I feel better. And then sure enough, I walk, you know, 10 feet out the door and my problem is still there. And I've now been completely bamboozled. So I guess it's, How does one approach this idea of discernment with, you know, practices like this? How do you talk to people that you're close to that are involved in this? Because it's not just this, right? It's, I've encountered chiropractors that incorporate it into their business, or entrepreneurs that, I'm preaching a gospel message. I guess it's just hard sometimes to navigate those conversations and apply a layer of discernment. So I was curious on your thoughts.
1: Well, I mean, this may seem overly simplistic, but what I've tended to say to such things is, well, if we find it in the church, if we find this to be a practice of its saints, of its liturgy, of its life, then we go, oh, wonderful. If we don't find it in the church, I think there's a lot of skepticism that sort of creeps in for me. You know, Christ is the physician of our souls and bodies. We know that. And his hospital has always been his church, right? The church. So there are services of healing in the church. There is the practice of discernment, and confession and counsel in the church. There are the sacraments that bring healing of soul and body in the church. Once it steps outside the church, I want to be careful here and not say, well, you know, there's no way God's acting outside his church. I mean, I can't say that because I can't confine God, but I just don't know. I just don't know what it is. And what's to prohibit something outside the church, which maybe starts off, you know, firmly, you know, established in Christ, from going off the rails, because everything outside the church is not the church, right? It can't be the church. And especially when, okay, now there's a transaction involved, right? So are the sacraments, let's say, of the church, is the pastoral office of the church, does it cost money? No. It doesn't. Do people make offerings to the church? They do, but the church doesn't charge for its services. It never has. It never will, right? Anybody who walks in off the street can ask for the church's presence in its life with no exchange, no transaction, right? So I don't know if that's like, I don't know if I'm answering your question exactly, but, you know, I've tended in my life to say, well, if it's in the church, it sounds acceptable and safe. If it's not, as you yourself seem to be asking in the question, there's a degree of skepticism and uncertainty. What is it? And it might be good, might be okay, but it often isn't, you know? Did I answer your question?
6: Yeah, and I think the follow-on I might have with that then is, how do I approach those individuals that are truly vested in it, right, that don't have the same reverence or understanding of the church that I might? You know, for instance, this very close friend of mine is very devoutly Protestant and very anti-established religion church, and so I want to be gracious to her and provide her with, like, a good answer of, this is, you know, obviously, I see you're coming from good, but... I want to maybe steer you away from this path before you end up in a place where you think you're doing good, but you might be doing more harm.
1: I think, you know, that may not be your role. You know, maybe, I don't know. You'd have to discern that. But I think one can simply speak from the position of, as a member of the church, that's not something that I would participate in. It doesn't mean I'm critiquing you. It doesn't even mean I'm saying what you're doing is wrong. It's just, as a member of the church, this isn't something that I would participate in. That might raise a question. Why is that? Well, because everything you're professing has been provided by the church for two millennia, right? Spiritual discernment, right? We see this in the saints, healing, services of healing, right? This is the church. And so when we step out of it, you know, I mean, really what we're talking about maybe is even just an ecclesiological understanding. Like, how does one outside the church view church? Well, they probably view it from the lens of, well, it's me and Jesus. And so if I feel I want to do it, I can do it, right? It's authentic. It's real. It's safe. That's not the ecclesiological understanding that you would have as an Orthodox Christian, right? You can't do the liturgy at your home.
6: Right?
1: You know that. Mm-hmm. And you know, the only place that I can receive the Eucharist is at the church with the established priest that my bishop has placed in the liturgy, right? So it's a completely different framework, isn't it? And so, you know, when you ask, how can I explain that, I mean, that's a pretty big thing to try to explain, especially if someone's so rooted in it. So you may simply just say, hey, I'm in the church, and as a member of the church, of Christ's church, I'm not comfortable any longer with participating in things like this, because I need to turn to the church for these things. You know, I don't know how else to articulate it right now, you know. But as I said, it may not be your role to explain that to them. They may not be open to that conversation. And so, you know, if they ask you for counsel or advice, you may offer it to say, hey, be careful. You know, you're on your own. You know, you don't really have anybody overseeing what you're saying and doing. That's correct, right?
6: Mm-hmm.
1: You know, and you don't know if you're going astray, because there's no hierarchy. There's no guidelines. There's no, whereas in the church, you know, like, if I do something that is not of the church, well, guess what? There are 1,000 checks and balances to me as a priest, right? You know, the most obvious of them being my bishop, who in the, you know, we have a new metropolitan who in the 2 years that he's been, you know, almost that he's been my metropolitan, has corrected me a number of times. And I'm a priest of 23 years, you know, with lots of experience, and yet he's corrected me. If you're not under that structure, then if she were to go off in a certain direction that isn't of Christ, where's the check? Where are the breaks?
6: Absolutely.
1: It's a dangerous position. So that's where you can say, here's what I see, you know? And you know, there's always that thing of simony, you know, in Acts, where, you know, Simon asks of the apostles the ability to heal, because he wants to pay for it. And they say, that's not of Christ. Right. So that's why whenever you introduce money and Christian healing, I don't know. In Acts, they condemn that pretty quickly.
6: Absolutely. No, I appreciate it. Yeah. I think I was just, it was on my heart because I have such a good view of this person, and I want to meet them with kindness for,
1: of course,
6: because I see where their heart is.
1: Yeah, and God willing, it bears good fruit. I would hope that, you know, for them for sure. Nicholas, sorry, we got to close out because we're past the hour, but thanks for calling.
6: No, absolutely, Father. Thank you for taking the time.
1: Great to
6: I appreciate
1: see you
6: it.
1: The day. You bet. Bye bye. All right. Well, as we close out, I didn't get a chance. If you haven't yet picked up my new book, Toolkit for Spiritual Growth 2, it's available on Ancient Faith. And if you have picked it up, just encourage you to write a review on whatever platform is available to you. For Orthodoxy Live and Ancient Faith Radio, I'm Father Evan. Good night and God bless.

Nevertheless, tries to steal the glory that belongs to Almighty God. 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

0: Ancient Faith Radio presents Speaking the Truth in Love with Father Thomas Hopko. Father Thomas is the Dean Emeritus of St. Vladimir's Orthodox Seminary and the author of numerous books and articles. From his study in Elwood City, Pennsylvania, here is Father Tom.
1: All my life as a priest, pastor in the Orthodox Church, which this year will be for 50 years, I've had that experience. I have had, of course, plenty of experience dealing with illness and sickness, physical illness, mental illness, and then, of course, spiritual illness. And these usually all go together in some way. They're interconnected in our lives. In more recent time, the last couple of years, I have had my own personal experience with sickness and having to take medication and visit many physicians and doctors. And as a matter of fact, so has my wife, with some difficulties that she's dealing with, arthritis and having knee replacements and so on. So I have in this recent time a lot of opportunity myself to think about the ministry of doctors, physicians, healers, nurses, physician assistants, because so many human beings have these particular occupations, and virtually all of us human beings are involved in this in one way or another, and have to understand and make decisions ourselves relative to the ministry of doctors, the work of doctors, and the taking of medicines, of medication. It's something that we really do have to think about a little bit, at least from time to time. And of course, for Christians, Orthodox Christians, the interrelationship between the profession of being a physician and prescribing medications and treatments of various sorts, how this relates to our faith in God as the ultimate healer, and the meaning of salvation in Christ relative to healing. And we know that in the scripture, God Almighty is said to be the healer, and that term save is a kind of synonym in Hebrew and in the New Testament Greek for being made whole or being healed. You know, so often when a blind man or a deaf man or a possessed person or a paralytic or an epileptic or whomever are healed by Christ according to the Gospels, very often in English it will say, your faith has made you whole, or your faith has healed you. In Greek, however, it would be your faith has saved you. So the terms salvation and healing are virtually synonymous in Scripture. And we see, of course, Christ himself as the Savior, the Messianic Savior, is also the healer. And we see how even in Christ's activity when he was on the earth, you know, he would bring together the forgiveness of sins and the healing of diseases. You know, for example, he will say to a paralyzed person, your sins are forgiven, stand up and walk. What is easier to say, that your sins are forgiven, but to rise, take up your bed and walk? But you, that you may know that the Son of Man has power on earth, authority over illness and to heal illness, I say to you, take up your bed and walk. So we have the whole issue of salvation, healing, faith healing, healing where the place of faith in God comes in for healing. And then, of course, where the profession of medicine and physicians and doctors come into the story. So I would just like to meditate a little bit on this very, very relevant topic for our time, you know. And of course, we're all wondering about health care and Obamacare, and there's all this kind of discussion also about healing in our own American life, insurance for healing, Medicare, Medicaid, you see all those things. And then, of course, the whole issue of drugs, you know, pharmaceutical products and so on, pills,

0: you know, we are in this every day of our life for ourselves and for our family members and for our children. I think that our five children that we have, grown up children already married, and one, our daughter, is already a grandmother. But I don't think that there's one of our children that is not taking some type of medicine right now for one ailment or another that they are having to deal with in this fallen world. So let's just think about these things just very briefly today to try to kind of get an insight into this as much as we can. Now, we say God is the healer, and healing is spoken of in the scriptures. And Christ is the physician, the healer of soul and body. And Christ is not only the physician and the healer, but in our Orthodox tradition, he is also the medicine. For example, in St. Ignatius of Antioch, which is one of the first post-New Testament writings that our church affirms as absolutely dependable, the letters of St. Ignatius of Antioch. He died in the first decade of the second century, probably a disciple of the Apostle John and within the Johannine community. He speaks about Christ's body and blood in the Holy Eucharist as pharmakontis athanasias, the medicine of immortality, the drug of immortality. So there's a kind of medicinal relationship to the Holy Eucharist also. And then, of course, we have in the church the sacrament of Holy Unction, one of the mysteries of faith, which, of course, comes from the letter of James in the New Testament, where it is written in the letter of James that it says, are any among you sick? Are any among you sick? And then he continues, if so, if any among you are sick, then he says that we should call for the elders of the church. And the term elder there is presbyteros, presbyteri, which is presbyter, which is the name in the primary name in Greek and Slavonic and all Orthodox people's languages. Is the name for what we now in English mostly call the priest. And sometimes I think it's kind of sad that we call the bishops bishops and the presbyters priests, and then the deacons deacons, because as a matter of fact, the high priest is the bishop, and he is the archpastor as well, and that we are presbyters. My title in the church, for example, is proto-presbyter, because I'm an old guy and served 50 years, and at one point in my life for a decade headed a seminary, a theological school. So I think that it would be really nice if we began to use the word presbyter more often in English for what we call priests, because the bishops are the chief priests, and presbyters do priestly activity when appointed to do so by the bishop. But in any case, it says in James, is any among you sick? Let him call for the presbyters of the church. Let them pray over him, anointing him with oil in the name of the Lord. And the prayer of faith will save, notice it's save here, not heal, but save, but it could be heal, the sick man, and the Lord will raise him up. And if he has committed sins, he will be forgiven. Therefore, confess your sins to one another and pray for one another that you may be healed. Now it says, instead of save, healed. The prayer of a righteous man has great power in its effects. Elijah was a man of like nature with ourselves, and he prayed fervently that it might not rain. And for 3 years and 6 months it did not rain. Then he prayed again, and the heavens gave rain, and the earth brought forth his fruit. So we're talking here now about the power of prayer and the place of prayer in the spiritual Christian life. And we Christians, Orthodox Christians, do believe that the ultimate salvation, the ultimate healing, is going to be in the age to come. No one will be ultimately healed on this earth. There may be miraculous healings, and we know that there are all through church history, just down to the present day. We all probably could tell stories of what we believe are miraculous healings, the intervention of God to heal a person from their diseases for some very particular reasons. And sometimes the church fathers mention why the Lord God or the name of Christ would heal people, some people and not other people. And usually, you know, there's a list of things that you could list as reasons why God would do this. Number one, because people ask and he has compassion. Number two, because he wants to show his compassion and his love for man and his power of healing. It also may be that the person could live longer on this earth in order to do more good, bear more crosses, repent deeper. St. John Chrysostom has that famous saying, which I can't find right now, but he said, if a person believes that he or she is healed by God from a sickness, then they have to know that it's always for greater service. It's always for more crosses, the way he put it. And of course, everyone who was healed on earth died again. Even those whom Jesus raised, Lazarus, Jairus' daughter, the only son of the widow, they died again. We've got to go through death unless we're alive when the Lord comes. But so the healing on this earth is not ultimate. We all have to go through sickness and death, or in whatever way we die, even a tragic death like in an accident or being murdered or something like that. Nevertheless, we have to say that in our life in this world, we want to be well. We want to be healed. We want to have strong bodies. As the Holy Fathers say, the Lord did not tell us to kill our bodies. He told us to kill or put to death, mortify the passions of the flesh. But the body is a good thing. The body is the temple of the Holy Spirit. And we have to have a healthy body with a healthy brain and, you know, healthy nerves and all this kind of thing in order to live a fullness of life. Because illness and sickness is something that is not natural, according to the Christian faith. It comes from the fall of man. It comes from messing up our world. I mean, even look at the issue of wheat. You know, when I was young, wheat and bread and everything, that was like the main thing, bread, daily bread in the prayer. Now we discover that because of the way wheat has been genetically produced and redone in our society, it becomes a kind of a causer of ill health. And some of the people can't eat wheat without becoming ill. And by the way, I'm one of them myself now. In the last few years, you know, I have to go on this rather disgusting but gluten-free diet just because of stomach troubles that have to do with processing wheat. Although, of course, I celebrate the Eucharist. I eat the bread of the medicine of immortality in church with the wine and so on. But outside of that, I have to be careful with my consumption of wheat. So there are illnesses that come to us in this world, and we have illnesses. There's cancer illnesses, you know. I had that with the pro. I mean, you know, there are stomach illnesses. There are heart illnesses. I mean, all kinds of illnesses that we would then go to physicians and doctors and take medication for, in addition to our faith in God and our prayer to God. That God's will would be done. If he wants us to be healed, we should be healed. If he doesn't, we don't. Either way, we believe God has his reasons for that. And we know even, of course, the famous case of the Apostle Paul, recorded in the second letter to the Corinthians, the 12th chapter, where St. Paul says that he had a thorn in his flesh also, and that he begged God to heal him. He called it a messenger of Satan sent to harass him. And God said no. He said, my power is made perfect in weakness. My grace is sufficient for you. And when St. Paul asked to be healed of this thorn in the flesh, which I think that the best theory of what that thorn actually was, I believe was his eyesight, that he had very grave trouble with his eyes. For example, to Galatians, he said, you know, we worked together so closely when I preached the gospel to you that you were ready even to pluck out your eyes and give them to me. And then sometimes St. Paul says, I'm signing this letter with my own hand. See how big that I write. So people think that his particular illness, ailment, this thorn that he had to deal with, that God wanted him to deal with all his life, he was never healed from it as far as we know, although he was a healer of other people's illnesses, St. Paul, definitely, like with Peter and the apostles, and, you know, they also had the gift of healing. But at that point, Paul himself wasn't healed. But we do know that according to Paul's letters as well, Ephesians, 1 Corinthians, and so on, he lists healing or the gift of healing, the charism of healing, as one of those particular gifts that can be given to Christians, that not all people have it, but some have this gift of healing, souls, healing spirits, healing mental disorders, healing bodily, physical disorders. That's part of the church life. And there's a wonderful set of books that just came out in English by a Dr. Jean-Claude Larchet, that's L-A-R-C-H-E-T, published by Alexander Press in Canada. And it's three volumes on the therapy of spiritual illnesses, an introduction to the ascetic tradition of the Orthodox Church. This is an absolutely marvelous three-volume set. I have to say I haven't finished reading all three volumes so far. I did the first. I'm in the middle of the second. And so far, it's just a wonderful, wonderful work. I mean, excellent. I couldn't praise it too highly. And when I was dean of St. Vladimir's, actually, just the year when I retired, our SVS Press published a book called The Theology of Illness by the same Jean-Claude Larchet, L-A-R-C-H-E-T, on the theology of illness and how we understand that illness is part of the fallen world, is part of the corrupted universe, is brought in by the sins of human beings. It is not the will of God that we would be ill or sick or die. And in the coming kingdom, we will not have sickness, sorrow, sighing, or anything. We will have life everlasting in the fullness of a glorified body. And sometimes in the lives of the saints, it even says, like for St. Anthony the Great, that he already had his healed, resurrected body in this life even before he died. At the age of 105, when he fell asleep in the Lord, his body was, according to the life of Athanasius, already very glorified. In fact, in the Coptic life of Anthony, written by St. Athanasius, it said that he had his resurrected body before he died. He had, you know, no signs of senility, old age. He had all his teeth. He was shining with the created light. He was a very strong person physically and so on. And all this was attributed to his ascetical life in God and for suffering for so many years in the ascetic life in the desert that he endured. If you read the life of St. Anthony, you'll see that. And speaking about saints, we have to also mention here in this very, very general talk here today, reflection today, that there are saints who are known for having the gift of healing. They are healers, holy healers. And in the category of saints, in our Menaeon, in our preparation of the bread and wine for the Eucharist, when we list the various kinds of saints and ask them to pray for us and be with us, there's a category of saint called, in Greek, anargyri, the silverless, or the unmercenary. In Slavonic, it would be bezsrebrenniki, without silver, without money is what it means. And these were people who had the gift of healing, but very interestingly for our reflection today, they were doctors. They were physicians. It wasn't just the person who through prayer was having the gift of healing. It was people who actually were doctors in our modern sense, our physicians in our modern sense. And they are numbered among the saints. I mean, St. Luke, for example, the author of the Gospel according to St. Luke and the Book of Acts, we know from the scripture that he was a physician, the blessed physician, he is called in Colossians 4:14, St. Luke, the beloved physician. And then we know that there are others in the earliest church who were physicians. The brother of St. Gregory the Theologian, for example, Caesarius, he was the physician of the court of the emperor of Constantinople. So Gregory, theologian, a great bishop of the church and theologian, his brother was a physician. And there are other physicians in history. I mean, in our time, we can think of St. Luke, the archbishop in Russia under the communists. There's a beautiful book about him called The Blessed Surgeon, The Life of St. Luke, Archbishop of Simferopol. You can get that book and read it. It's a very good book. And we know that another man, very famous man in our time, Metropolitan Anthony of Suroj, Anthony Bloom, who was Russian Orthodox bishop for a long time in Great Britain, he was a doctor. He was a trained physician. And then he became also a bishop. So we have physicians among the saints, and these anargyri, these unmercenary healers, on their icons, they are depicted holding a medical box, a box of medical herbs and medical instruments. In other words, they were actual physicians, and on the icons, it shows that by the healing box that they're holding, that holds their healing medicines and instruments that they use. And of course, I could tell you the names now of all of these. Practically, I used to teach hagiology and in the prothesis of the liturgy, I always remember them. There's Cosmas and Damian, brothers, Cyrus and John, Pantaleimon, Hermolaus, Samson, Diomedes, Photius, Motius, Anikitas, Theleleos, and Trypho, early healers, many of whom were martyrs like Pantaleimon. He had the gift of healing, and he was a physician, but he died himself before he was even 30 years old. He never made it even to the age of our Lord Jesus, 33. He died as a martyr earlier. And then there was later in the Kievanki Monastery in Russia, or Ukraine, you had a saint called Agapit. In Greek it would be Agapitos, Agapit, who was a physician who became a monk and was known for healing. And then in the earliest church, the Daughters of Philip, by tradition, are women physicians, the unmercenary women physicians, and their names are Hermione, like in Harry Potter, Hermione, and then Zenaïs and Philonila. So there are this company of saints who are physicians. They are medical doctors, and then who unite their medical ministry and their use of herbs and medications and whatever together with their faith in God and in Christ, and are known for this until the present day. So this physicians and healings and medications, they're within the church tradition itself. And this is a good thing. A physician is a great ministry. It's a wonderful ministry that certain people can be given. And it's interesting that the rhetoric of doctors is often applied to pastors when healing spiritual illnesses. You know, John Chrysostom, for example, Gregory the Theologian, Ambrose of Milan, Pope St. Gregory the Great of Rome, in their books about pastoral care and governance in the church, they use the images from medical life. They'll say the pastor has to be able to diagnose the disease, that the spiritual disease that a person has. He has to know what its causes are. He has to know what kind of drugs or what kind of therapeutic care to administer. He has to know what methods go with which illnesses. And then even the image of surgery is used, cutting. If he has to cut, he has to know where to cut. He has to cut the right thing. He can't give too much medication or the wrong medication or too much because it'll harm the patient. On the other hand, he can't give too little because it won't help the patient. If he's doing an operation, a surgical operation, he has to know where to cut, how deeply to cut. If he doesn't cut deep enough, it's not going to help the person because the ill part will still be within the person. If he cuts too deeply, he can harm the patient. So he has to know exactly where to cut, how deeply to cut, to what end to cut, what he's dealing for, and then what medications would go with this. This is simply part of human life, and it's something that's blessed by God. It's something that's really, truly blessed by God. In St. John Chrysostom, he has a wonderful sentence about this ministry. This is what he says. I'm quoting this from Larcher's second volume. John Chrysostom observes, "The goal of a physician is not to avenge himself, but to draw us towards himself. A physician is neither offended nor upset by the insults of the sick, who rave in delirium, and leaves no stone unturned in his efforts to prevent them from demeaning themselves, considering not his personal gain, but theirs. If the sick people regain but a bit of their good sense and their calm, the physician's heart is filled with satisfaction and joy. He increases in his care and remedies, far from taking vengeance at their insults or, you know, returning evil when people are evil to doctors." Because how much criticism do we hear about doctors even today? It's amazing. And I can say actually for myself, having had a lot of doctors to deal with in the last year or so. And by the way, my primary care doctor happens to be a proto-deacon at the Orthodox Church in America Cathedral in Pittsburgh, Pennsylvania. He's my doctor. He's my medical doctor, but he's also the proto-deacon. But my experience has only been very positive with doctors. They're all so good, friend, kindly, concerned, talk to you. It's just marvelous. I have no complaint against any doctors or physicians or physician assistants or nurses. It's just not been my experience. But many people do, and there's a lot of criticism about that. So Chrysostom ends his saying that when doctors are vilified by patients and insulted, the doctor adds kindness to kindness until he succeeds in restoring them to health. So too, when we have fallen into utter madness, God himself, without taking vengeance upon us or thinking of the past, says and does nothing that would not aim at healing us of all of our illnesses. So therapy, healing, the therapeutic, it's a central part of this. The Metropolitan of Naptakos, Hierotheos Vlachos, he writes about therapeutic action of the in spiritual life and so on. Now, I think there is a caveat, though. We cannot simply reduce Christian faith to healing, physical or mental or spiritual healing. There's many other reasons and other purposes of the Christian faith: to know the truth, to have a vision of reality properly, to take care of the sick and the poor and the needy in society, to preach the gospel, to comfort people in their affliction, to help them to face their sufferings and their death and all those kind of things. There's much more to the church than simply that it's a hospital. Yeah, the church can be considered a spiritual hospital, but it can also be considered a spiritual school and a spiritual community and a spiritual Christian social agency for service in the world and all those other things. And so sometimes scholars, they speak about the triumph of the therapeutic, which is not always a healthy thing. Father Alexander Schmemann, for example, he said it's very dangerous to look at the Christian faith simply as therapy, because we first have to know what, according to Christianity, is a sickness. What kind of illness is there? How do we understand the illness? Because what we may think will heal us is not exactly what will. So we can't judge the healing process, so to speak. That's where faith comes in. But we should see that physical healing or healing of mental illness is not necessarily the total goal in itself. Some people may have to bear those crosses in this world. However, I think what we want to say today is we must engage in both aspects of therapeutic help. We must use medications. We must go to physicians. We must use their skill and their expertise in diagnosing diseases and in prescribing proper medicine to take and procedures to undergo. That's all part of it. But it's done together with faith. It's done together with prayer to God. They're not opposed to each other. They go together. And here, there's a famous passage in the Hebrew scriptures. Well, this is written in Greek and translated into Hebrew. The wisdom of Sirach, sometimes called Ecclesiasticus. For us Orthodox and for Roman Catholics also, this is part of the Bible. For Protestants, it's considered apocryphal. But in any case, there's a very famous place there, 38th chapter, which I will read first in the Septuagint translation, and then I'll read it in the English translation from the Hebrew. This is what it says. Honor the physician with the honor due to him. And we could say today, or her, because many physicians are women. And even in the early ones, there were three women among the saints who are canonized as physicians. Honor the physician with the honor due, and also according to your need of him or her. For the Lord created or made the physician. Healing comes from the Most High, and he will receive a gift from the King. The physician's skill will lift up his head, and he shall be admired in the presence of the great. The Lord created medicines from the earth, and a sensible man will not loathe them. In other words, we have herbs and other things and chemicals that can use to help heal the body, and a sensible person will not loathe them, Sirach says. The Lord created these medicines from the earth. Is not water made sweet by wood, that his strength might be known? That's a reference to Moses throwing the tree into the water of Marah. The Lord gave skill to men, to human beings, that the Lord himself might be glorified in his wonders. By them he heals and takes away pain. A druggist or pharmacist making a compound of them. God's works are never finished, and from him health is upon the face of the earth. My son, do not be negligent when you are sick, but pray to the Lord and he will heal you. Depart from transgressions and direct your hands aright and cleanse your heart from every sin. Offer a sweet-smelling sacrifice to the Lord and keep in touch with your physician, it says, and keep in touch with your physician, for the Lord created him. And do not let him or her leave you, for you need him or her. There is a time when success is also in the hands of the physicians, and they themselves will pray to the Lord to give them success in bringing relief and healing. For the sake of preserving your life, he who sins before the one who made him, may he fall into the hands of a physician. So that blessing of the physician is found in the wisdom of Sirach in the Holy Scripture. I think that I would like to read to you the translation of that same text from the Hebrew. It's not very much different, just a little bit different. This is what it says in the Revised Standard Version. Honor the physician with the honor due him, according to your need of him, for the Lord created him. For healing comes from the Most High, and he will receive a gift from the King. The skill of the physician lifts up his head, and in the presence of great men he is admired. The Lord created the medicines from the earth, and a sensible man will not despise them. Was not water made sweet with a tree, in order that God's power might be known? That's Moses throwing the tree into Marah. And the Lord God gave this skill to human beings, to men, men and women, we say nowadays, that God might be glorified in his marvelous works through them. By them he heals and takes away pain. The pharmacist makes of them compound, a drug. His works will never be finished, for from him health is upon the face of the earth. Then it says, my son or my child, when you are sick, do not be negligent, but pray to the Lord and he will heal you. Give up your faults and direct your hands aright. Cleanse your heart from all sin. Offer sweet-smelling sacrifice and give the physician his place, for the Lord created him or her. Let the physician not leave you, for there is need of the physician. There is a time when success lies in the hands of physicians, for they too will pray to the Lord that he should grant them success in diagnosis and in healing for the sake of preserving life. So what we want to say today very clearly is doctors and medicine are part of our human life that come from God. And there isn't an opposition between praying and healing by faith and trust in God. There certainly are miracles on this level, but those miracles come when God himself has some purpose for them to come. But death will also come when God has some purpose for that to come. But God wants us, we believe, according to the scriptures and our Lord Jesus Christ and the gospel, to fight against all illnesses and to do so with the skills of medicines and with the physicians that God himself has raised up, because some have this gift of healing, of knowing how to use the herbs and the medications and so on. Now, with medication, we should definitely take the medication that the doctors prescribe for us. It's in our own power to say yes or no if we want that medication. But it seems to me that a Christian will accept the medicines and the medication from qualified physicians and doctors and nurses and physician assistants, because they know the kind of thing that can help us to handle and perhaps even to cure the diseases with which we are afflicted. I mean, I myself take heart medicine, you know, and feel a heck of a lot better than I did last year when I had congestive heart failure, didn't even know it until, you know, went to the doctor. They looked at the x-ray. They saw my enlarged heart. Then they took a biopsy and they discovered it was not genetically. I have an amyloid in my heart and so on. I mean, but going to the doctors while praying to the Lord and receiving that help is wisdom itself, and it's blessed by God. God does not say, never go to a physician, don't take medication, you know, just whatever. But many times God himself is providing the physician and the medication. He's working through those doctors. That's why some of them are canonized saints. And here, of course, there's this kind of story, sort of like a joke also, that makes this point, I think, very, very nicely. The story is that there was a huge flood. And the people were in the flood, and the flood waters were rising and rising. And then there was a man who was standing on the roof of his house so that he wouldn't drown in the flood. And he's standing on the roof of the house, and he's praying, oh God, save me. I know you will save me. I know that you will deliver me. And deliverance and saving and healing, they're all the same word in Hebrew. But in any case, in this particular story, modern story, the saying goes that when he was on that roof, that a boat came up to the roof and invited the man to jump onto the boat and so be saved and to get to safe ground. And the man said, no, no, no, it's okay. I don't need the boat. I'm praying to my God. My God is going to save me. And then the story goes that a helicopter came over and they dropped down a ladder and they said, climb up here. We'll pull you up into the helicopter so that you don't have to stand on the roof of your house for this flood. It may be still flooding. You know, you may die and so on. The man said, no, no, God is going to save me. I'm praying to God. I'm a believer. And he wouldn't climb up into the helicopter. Well, then the story goes that the guy died. And it may even be that he drowned. And then he comes into the presence of the Lord. And he says to the Lord, why did you let me drown? I guess it was your holy will, but I was praying to you to save me, and you decided you did not save me. You did not want me to live any longer on the earth. And according to this kind of joke, anecdote, the Lord says to the man, my child, who do you think sent the boat to you? Who do you think sent the helicopter with the ladder to you? I sent that boat to save you from the flood. I sent the helicopter hoping that you would take use of it and be saved. But you decided no, and therefore, instead of choosing life, you chose death. Now, the scripture itself says we should never put God to the test. We should not drink poison and think God will save us, or play with snakes and reptiles, or I don't know, jump off the roof and say God will save me. The devil tempted Jesus this way, and Jesus said, you shall not tempt the Lord your God. If God provides help through medications and physicians and doctors and skills and machines, we should thank God for all that and take advantage of it. We should not say, no, we don't need it. But all the time, nevertheless, we believe that our life is in the hands of God. And it can be in the hands of a physician that God had created, God had formed, and God has sent to us for the sake of our healing. So it's very, very important to take the medications that are prescribed for us. And these medications can be not only for physical ailments, but for mental ailments. You know, our brain is an organ in our body too, and it doesn't always work right. And sometimes our brains get all mixed up. And sometimes even what our DNA is in our brain chemistry and all that, it comes actually through spiritual activities of our forebears. You know, as fallen human beings, we can inherit certain diseases and predispositions to sin and to mental disorder from our parents. I mean, I had a biopsy done on my heart so that it could go to a genetic lab and they can find out, did I inherit this condition or did it just begin with me? And fortunately, they said it just began with me, according to their testing. And that was a great relief to our children and to our grandchildren and even our one great-granddaughter, that hopefully they don't have to deal with inheriting the disease of amyloidosis that Grandpa Tom has, you know, or Dad has. They're free from that. However, our daughter Alexandra does have an inherited disease called neurofibromatosis, which are tumors on her nerves. Well, that was inherited, and she's got to deal with it. And she has to do certain things and discipline and see certain doctors and even take certain medications and eat certain foods so that she would help herself to be as well as she can possibly be, and believing that God himself has ordered these things. He has shown us what to do and shown us which doctors to go to and what medicines to take. But this is part of our spiritual life. That's very important. That's what the point I want to make today. There is not opposition between medical science and doctors. Now, sometimes, you know, there's a difference in the Septuagint and the Revised Standard or the Hebrew Bible on one of the lines in Psalm 88, where in the Hebrew Bible, it says in this Psalm 88, it says the person is saying to God, I am shut in so that I cannot escape. My eye grows dim through sorrow. Every day I call upon thee, O Lord. I spread out my hands to thee. And then it says, dost thou work wonders for the dead? Do the shades, that's like the spirits of the dead people, do the shades rise up to praise thee? Is thy steadfast love declared in the grave, or thy faithfulness in Abaddon? Are thy wonders known in the darkness, or the saving help in the land of forgetfulness? But I, O Lord, cry to thee, and mourning I pray to thee. So, speaking about people who have died, and are those shades going to come up? But interestingly enough, in the Septuagint, it's translated differently, because the word for shades and the word for physician is written the same way in Hebrew, but you got to know how to provide the vowels and how to point the word to know what is meant. So for some reason, when the Jewish scholars were translating the Psalms into Greek, and then they came into English, that same text says, I spread out my hands to thee. Will you work wonders for the dead? And then it says, or will physicians raise them up and acknowledge you? Shall anyone in the grave describe your mercy and your truth in destruction? Shall your wonders be known in darkness and righteous in forgotten land? But I cry to you, Lord. In the morning, my prayer comes to you. So instead of saying, will the shades rise up to praise thee? They translate it, or will physicians raise them up and acknowledge you? In other words, you're going to put your hope in the physician or in God. Well, I think the Christian teaching would be you do both, not one or the other. But if you think that only the physician alone and the doctor and the medication is going to save you entirely, that's total nonsense. Sooner or later, we're all going to die. But we have to prevent every type of illness, and here, not only physical, but mental. And we can take medication for mental illness. Yes, it helps our brain chemistry not to go wacky. And it allows us to be able to carry on our life. And sometimes when people take medication for mental illness, and then they get space to work on their issues and their problems and their wounds, they can get to the point where they may not need medication at all anymore. Or they may need less medication or different medication to handle their life in this world. But we should know that there are medications for mental illness as well. And I believe that Orthodox Christians are obliged to take them when they are available. And I do think also that it could be helpful to people. I know several mentally ill people I know who have other people monitor their medication so that they would be sure to take it. Because sometimes when people are struggling with mental problems and illness, they don't want to take any medication. They refuse to take it. Or on the other hand, they will take too much because they think it's going to help them get better. But no, medication has to be monitored. It's a skilled activity. And it's very important, I think, that medications generally be monitored. Whether they're medications for physical illness or mental illness, they should be monitored. But they should be used and never spurned. And of course, sometimes when a person who has some trouble with their psychological life, their mental life, they could say, oh, I don't need medication, you know. And then they start acting badly and they cause everybody a lot of grief. And that's not good. I myself have a good friend that I once took in when she escaped from a mental hospital in New York City. And actually, we were on a TV program together in New York about how mentally ill people also have souls and how they need help and love. And, you know, they featured me and this woman on this NBC television special when I was younger. And what's interesting about this woman is I myself put her back into a mental hospital 3 times after I arranged for her to have a place to stay when she escaped the hospital. And they told me from the hospital I didn't have to bring her back as long as I take care of her. Well, she's one of my closest friends to this very day. And she's doing really well. She drives a car, she goes to church and everything. I've known her for almost 30 years. But she has to take medication. And if she doesn't, she can't function. And so the way she takes her medication is she's in a program for a person to come and give her the medication, watch her take it, and sign that it was done. Because if left to herself, she might forget, or she might say she doesn't need it, or whatever, and then things don't work out too well. But the point for today is this. According to the scripture and the tradition of the Orthodox Church, there are physicians, and that is a noble profession. There are medications, and producing those medications is a noble work. Of course, you can't kill people to get their stem cells or something. We are totally against that, or kill somebody to get their heart for a transplant or something. But we favor medicine and doctors and physicians and skilled healers, as we also pray to the Lord God Almighty to do the right thing in regard for our health. But the word for today is, let us be respectful of the medical community, the healing community. Let us work with doctors and physician assistants and technicians and nurses. Let us use medication when it can help us to carry on our life properly, and if not to be totally healed, at least to be given the possibility to carry on our life in a way that is not sick, in a way that is not, that we can be like a healthy person to carry on. So thank God for physicians, for doctors, for medication. They're all from the Lord. Thank God for the Lord himself and how he operates with us in this world. And thank God for all of these things. And we Orthodox Christians, we take advantage of them all using our discernment. And of course, there is a gift of discernment that we have to have. relative to choosing physicians, relative to accepting medications, using it, and so on. We beg God for discernment. And we thank God for all these people who do these things, and for our family members and others. We thank God that they are able to be helped by these things, and also to help others, their old parents like me, or their young children, like our grandchildren, that to help others to live as healthy and wholesome and well a life as possible. So may the Lord guide our way, and may we make proper use of physicians and medications and doctors and all that that exist in this world, while praying to God that in all things His will would be done. Perhaps we will be healed for more time on earth and more mentally sane time, and perhaps we'll die this very day. Who knows? That's in the hands of God. But we do everything we can to live a wholesome, healthy, saved, sane life in this world to the measure that we can, in order to glorify God and to love one another and to complete our own ministries in this world that God wants us to do before our earthly life, by His will finally be over. For Ancient Faith Radio, this is Father Thomas Hopko.
1: And that was Speaking the Truth in Love with Father Thomas Hopko. Father Tom is Dean Emeritus at St. Vladimir's Theological Seminary. This is a listener-supported production of Ancient Faith Radio.

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1: Elizabeth has a problem. She wants to pray in church more than anything, but every time she tries to pray, her feet start tapping. 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

0: the battlefield with Father Joseph Collins and Father Michael Marcantoni. Recovery lessons to combat life's unmanageability. On life's battlefield, when expectations and reality meet, almost nothing goes as planned. Father Joseph and Father Michael confront the inevitable difficulties of life by drawing from the well of practical Orthodox spirituality and the tools developed by addiction recovery.
1: Hello and welcome to On the Battlefield. I am Father Joseph Collins, joined with my dear friend, Father Michael Marcantoni. Father Michael, it has been a while since we recorded because you were on vacation. I've been doing a lot around here in Cheyenne. So why don't you tell everybody, if you want, where you were, how amazing it was, and how great it is to be back.
2: All right. Yes. Hello. Great to be back. Good to see all of you again. It is a pleasure to be back on with all of you. As some of you know, and some of you may not be aware, we were in Peru. As a lot of you know, my presbitera, my wife, is from Peru, and we've been pretty good throughout the kids' life of getting them back home to see the family every other year. We'd been really good about that. And then 2020 was supposed to be, right? That was supposed to be our next Peru year. That obviously didn't happen. 2021 was a sequel and we were on the road anyway. And so finally, we were back there for the first time since 2018. So every other year, with just a small interruption in history, became four really quick. But it was a great trip as always. The kids got to spend some great time with their cousins. They would have liked more. So, being south of the equator, the seasons are backwards. So it's the middle of the school year there, as opposed to summer. It's not summer break. It's the middle of the school year. So they would have liked to have seen their cousins a little more, but they loved the time they got with them when they weren't in classes. And we took, Presbiter and I took a trip to Puno to, that's where they have Lake Titicaca, which is the world's highest navigable lake. And spans both Peru and Bolivia. And it was a really awesome trip. So we had a great time. It's always good to be back. It's always good to be there. And now happy to be back home and getting things just kind of moving forward where we are. How is your summer thus far, Matt?
1: My summer has been pretty good. The wife and kids left me home alone because we are in the beginning of August, and between Transfiguration and the 15-day fast and all the services kind of in conjunction with that, I couldn't leave. So they went to Wisconsin without me, which is great. They're having a ball with their cousins who are all on summer vacation with them, which is nice. And we just wrapped up what they call Cheyenne Frontier Days. And if nobody knows what that is, it is the world's largest outdoor rodeo. It is a 10-day affair, each and every day having rodeo events, bull riding, bronc riding, roping, barrel racing, etc. There's huge concerts almost every night. Pro bull riders come. It's a really big deal, and it's quite a lot of fun. So we wrapped that up. And in general, the summer has been really great. It's been beautiful up here in Wyoming, and it's nice to be back here on the battlefield with you after a couple of weeks of reprieve, but we'll get back into the groove here and talk a little bit about addiction. So, Father Michael, tell me, when you hear the word addiction, what do you think of? Because, and I ask you that question, it's a loaded question, because I think that in some ways, how many of us think of addiction, or at least how we define addiction, could use a little bit of reworking. So if you were to define or give a brief or broad stroke of what addiction is, how would you answer that question?
2: Yeah, so I'm going to give that, I'm going to come at that from two angles, because I think generally speaking, right? Like generally speaking, the sort of layman's working definition is being hooked on some substance that you can't quit, that you can't stop. Like, you know, to use employ a little bit of the vernacular there, but I think that's generally the way that we think about it. We think about it as this, you know, as this chemical hook that can't be undone and is therefore a problem. Knowing what I know now, I look at addiction a lot more in terms of the consequences, a lot more in terms of what it does. So, like, for example, one of the things that marks the turn from problematic drinking, like, because there are people who are just irresponsible with alcohol, for example, who aren't actually alcoholics. They're just really irresponsible with this substance, but they don't have all the hallmarks of an actual alcoholic. And that's, they still need to be dealt with, but it's a little different thing. Whereas one of the things that makes, that marks an actual alcoholic is the compulsion, is the fact that, you know, if you start, you can't stop. You have very little control over how much gets consumed. And one of the things that makes it so insidious is that consumption can be delayed. So it's very often, you know, when someone is trying to avoid coming to terms with their drinking, it's very often the case that they'll say, like, oh, well, I'll just have one drink at this dinner. And they really will do that. And then that will be proof that, see, I only had one drink at dinner. I therefore don't have a problem. And then reward themselves with plenty of drinks later after the family goes to sleep.
1: If I hear you right, are you saying that sometimes when we think of or define addiction in our mind, our definition might be too black and white, too inflexible? And also, in that inflexibility or black and whiteness of being addicted to the substance, right? Like you said at the beginning of your remarks, you said, when we think of it, we think of it as being addicted to the substance. So then if that is our definition, are we being inflexible insofar as we're blaming the substance and removing or creating a dichotomy that isn't really there? Is that what you're saying? Or am I reading too much into your comments? Because that's kind of how I view it. It's like, I think that we end up blaming the substance alone, like saying, oh, it was cocaine's fault. Cocaine is highly addictive. Therefore, he's addicted because cocaine is addictive.
2: Yeah.
1: And we end up blaming the substance apart from the deeper and more complex situation that is the human aspect, which is what I hear you saying in a way.
2: Well, so one of the things that people in recovery will tell you is, you know, you don't have an alcohol or drug problem, you have a life problem. And so they seek to, so, you know, recovery work seeks to address the character defects and flaws that made drugs or alcohol or whatever else, because there's a lot of, you know, addiction's a much broader spectrum thing than just chemical substances, but that makes the object of addiction the solution. Like why would drinking be the solution to your life problem? And for the alcoholic, that's what's happened. They have a life problem and drinking has become the solution, and it's a bad solution. It's a solution that creates more problems. So a big hallmark is, you know, is it making your life unmanageable? The problem is, right, the person under the influence can't see that clearly. So I think what I'm saying is, it's how for whatever variety of reasons, you know, whether it's our biological makeup, sociological factors, trauma, it doesn't really matter. For whatever variety of reasons, how are we interacting with this substance?
1: Yeah.
2: How are we interacting with the item?
1: Okay.
2: Because there are people who have trauma in their lives who can interact with alcohol in a non-addictive way. who can really have, you know, a couple of drinks with the guys over at football and be fine. For whatever reason, you know, why are you interacting with it in this way? And recovery seeks to deal with that.
1: Yeah. Okay. So you answered this question, but I had this question in my notes. So, but I'd like, I'll tell you what I think, and I heard you say it already, but are alcohol, cocaine, crystal meth, or any other drugs inherently addictive? And you just answered that by saying that, no, they are not. Because some people can have a couple drinks and be fine and not be addicts, not be alcoholics or whatever. So therefore, it isn't quite so easy to say that cocaine ruined my spouse's life. Because maybe the cocaine in their life helped them ruin it, but the cocaine itself didn't actually do the ruining. And I read, just to give an anecdote, if you look at Vietnam is a great example of this. Heroin use by GIs during their time in Vietnam was very high. There were lots of GIs using lots of heroin during their tenure there while they were on tour. They come home, many of those people, the majority of those people who were using in theater, left the drug alone when they got home, which says that the heroin itself wasn't addictive. It was just a means to soothe the pain and the trauma that they were enduring in theater. And when they got home, they were able to kick it. So we can't say that the heroin implicitly was addictive. Otherwise,

0: a niche that wasn't being filled prior to finding their heroin.
1: Right. Well, it becomes a little more complicated because there is, you can't say there's zero chemical aspect to this. There is. There are substances that lend themselves to being physiologically addictive more or less quickly than others.
0: Right.
1: So
0: my point that the drug itself isn't the addictive. They have addictive properties because they trigger the dopamine and the opioid sensors in our brains. Our brains are wired to want and need those chemicals because we produce them naturally. But when it becomes, what did you say? When you have that deep desire to have it, when you can't not desire the drug, then you have a problem. But my point is, my big point is not that it isn't complicated, but that I think that when we think of addiction, it's very black and white, and we want to blame the drug. And if the drug by itself was the core source of addiction, then all of those GIs would have been addicted after their tours in Vietnam. That's my only, all I'm saying.
1: Yeah. And I think that point is good. It's a matter of it being sort of the causes that go into and the effects that go into addiction are varied and nuanced. So like, yeah, there is the chemical component, right? So, I mean, there are substances that hijack that system much more viciously than others. And that's what makes them so dangerous. I mean, dealing with an opioid, dealing with crack. I mean, these things are highly addictive. There are things that are more highly addictive than others. They're all dangerous. But you do raise, again, you bring up the GIs. Another real analogous example is music festivals. I mean, we know that, music festivals, especially things like Burning Man and other music festivals out in the world, are famous for recreational drug use. And not everyone who recreationally uses in their youth at music festivals goes on to become an addict. And they don't. Some of them, that's a phase they pass through and then they grow into adulthood. Others do indeed have a problem. An addiction problem. I would say they all have a problem because regardless, if you're, when you're seeking to numb out, when you're seeking sort of the chemical soothing to check out and disconnect from reality, you already have a problem. You already have a life problem where you're saying, I don't know how to deal with reality unfiltered, unaltered, and on its own terms. It's too painful. It's too much. Whatever. So, I mean, the minute we're starting to use that, whether or not it blossoms into full-blown addiction, the fact that we reach for something to numb and disconnect is an issue. It's a major problem. And it's a major problem that can have serious consequences because of the decisions you make while you're doing it. But it can also lead to actual clinical addiction, yes. One of the things that happens, so you're looking at the steps. You're looking at the steps and he says, we came to realize that we were powerless before alcohol and our lives had become unmanageable. Well, I mean, so powerless before, that's kind of passive language. And interestingly enough, right, the word within James's epistle and within the fathers, there's a word that describes that very well, but it's sort of, it's sort of muddied in English. So the word that we often hear in Orthodoxy of a passion or a pathos, a passion or a pathos is a malady of the soul that is compulsive in character, right? You have a compulsion. You are a slave to, like St. Paul says, whatever vice overtakes a man, that is his master. So you become habitually overtaken by gluttony or lust or whatever. And that's what's pulling the strings. That's what's calling the shots. That's what's your master. The word for that in James.

0: James's epistle and in Orthodox theology is bathos or a passion. And that means to be passive. It means to be passive in front of something. It's this thing is happening to you. It is very much the antithesis of the fruit of the spirit that we call ingratia or mastery, hold a mastery over oneself, a hold over oneself. Not just self-control, but ingratia, a mastery over oneself, dominion over oneself. So bathos, I mean, what marks this worst level of sin is that it makes you passive. You are being acted upon by it. You are the subject being acted upon by the bathos. And that is, that's a problem. So what you're looking at, right? Because now you are, as St. Paul says, a slave to it. So that's very much in keeping with the language used in Rediction Recovery. You realize like, oh, I am passive in front of this. I am acted upon by this. I become powerless in front of this. Well, okay, given that knowledge, what do I do? Well, you know, and it's funny because the steps start out by talking about being powerless, and then like the rest of it is stuff I need you to do. But it's stuff I need you to do so that you're not in that position again. Because the minute you get sober and start treating the life problem that made your substance a solution, suddenly you're not passive anymore. And so that's a big part of it. And so I think a major part of what makes addiction so difficult within our country is we've also lionized a culture of passivity in general. You're taught to be passive in general. You wait for someone else to fix things. You wait for the authorities to come and fix things. You wait to be told what to do all the time. So we breed a culture of passivity. I mean, you know, you train yourself to be passive. That's not just going to stop. Like, that's your habit. So there's a great deal of that. There's a great deal of that when you're talking about addiction, because again, you're acted upon, you know, by your passion. That's what that is.
1: So back to the staying on the idea of rethinking how we understand addiction. If we have an idea or a definition of addiction that rests in the realm of seeing that the problem isn't the human problem, it isn't the human condition, but rather the drug's capacity or ability to do something to me. And then if we start in that place, then we all of a sudden become almost incapable of understanding some of the other DSM-5 addictions like gambling, sex, pornography, shopping, etc., right? Because there is no chemical that we are introducing into our body that's affecting or creating the addiction. You know, so I'm using external addictions that are classified on the DSM-5, which is the accepted psychological medical addictions that are treated by doctors. That if we have a whole classification of addictions that are not chemically induced, then we cannot have a definition of addiction that wholly rests in the capacity of the chemical that I'm introducing into myself, a drug or et cetera, to actually be the inducer or be the sole cause of my addiction. Let me put it that way. I want to keep hammering on that because a lot of people that I encounter play the blame game of, it's the alcohol's fault. My husband is an alcoholic. Because alcohol exists, we need to get rid of alcohol entirely. You know, like we did with prohibition, like we've tried to do with the war on drugs. We want to get rid of all the drugs because it's the drug's fault. And that's really what I want to get across to people today is that that sort of understanding of addiction is far too simple, and it places the blame in the wrong place, like you just said. It removes me and my problems, my weaknesses, my passivity, my sins, the sins of my fathers, and my own inability to overcome the cravings and the compulsion, and puts it all in the lap of the chemical. And we've got to get past that to be able to really start to understand what addiction is, how to treat it, and how to overcome as a group of people in the community.
0: Well, and recovery people will tell you there's no more miserable creature than a dry drunk. So a dry drunk is someone who has simply cut out the alcohol, but they don't do recovery work. Recovery work is not just getting dry, getting non-alcohol altered. And that's actually really not that hard. I mean, you know, you wait enough days and it's out of the system. But recovery work, sobriety, is, again, it's that internal change, which, again, we call in Orthodoxy metanoia, which means a change of heart. The literature of recovery speaks of a change of the psyche, which amounts to the same thing, right, in across so many ways. And that's part of the reason why I bring this up. You know, this isn't some sort of foreign vocabulary we're importing onto Orthodoxy. This is Orthodox vocabulary that, by the grace of God, this community stumbled onto. They don't realize how Orthodox the vocabulary they're using is. I'm not appropriating anything. We're using Orthodox terms that happen to crop up elsewhere because they're true. So for no other reason than it's true. When Orthodoxy says it, it's true. So when someone else bumps into it, we're like, yes, we know.
1: Because truth is universal.
0: Well,
1: wherever you find truth, the truth is true. The truth. It doesn't matter where you find it. True is true.
0: Right. And there's going to be no truth apart from Jesus Christ. So it's here in Orthodoxy, which is Christ's body. That's where you're going to find the truth. And if anyone else has stumbled into anything, it's like, yes, we know. We have it. Come see the rest.
1: Yes.
0: Come see the rest.
1: We know. Thank you. We know.
0: Yes. Thank you. Come see the rest. But as it were, you know, a dry drunk is someone who, you know, they're not doing the work of sobriety. They've just gotten dry and they don't address their character defects. Well, they're the most miserable of creature because now they're on edge. They have the cravings. They are irritable. They are restless, irritable, and discontent, and petty, and scheming, and manipulative, and all of the things that the addiction makes you, but without the substance that might take the edge off. So all of that edge is there with all of the character defects, and none of them are being addressed. And if you just remove the substance, but you don't fix the life problem, you've still got plenty of problems left, because the life problem is the real issue. The dealing with the character defects is the real issue. And that's what we see happen within our parishes. It's not enough for you to just avoid adultery, right? In order to have a good marriage, you just avoid adultery. No, you've actually got to build a solid relationship with this other person. You've actually got to address, you know, your own faults and failings within that relationship that sometimes make you unmanageable and difficult to deal with. You've got to take accountability for yourself. It's a lot of hard work. And so all these things function that way. So again, no matter where we're talking about on the spectrum of the life of repentance and recovery, just simply avoiding something doesn't get you where you want to go. It might be a necessary prerequisite to start. You can't start sobriety if you're still drinking. You do have, there is kind of a binary element to that. Like if you're sober, you're either drinking or you're not. I mean, that's really it. You know, you're either in your marriage, you're either faithful or you aren't, you know, you're either stealing or you're not. Like there are certain elements here that are binary. On the other hand, On the other end, then it gets a little more complex in saying, well, let's deal with the underlying issues, the underlying character defects and sins and passions that made this look like a viable course of action to begin with. And that's where it gets messy, and that's where it gets complicated, and that's where a great deal of mercy and grace need to come in. Because the reasons why people do the wrong thing are rarely simplistic. Nobody wakes up in the morning, very few. It is the rare sociopath that wakes up in the morning, you know, wanting to be evil, wanting to go do the wrong thing. Most people have a very complex web of justifications as to why they're still good people, even though they're doing the wrong thing. And the addict, most of all. Like, one of the biggest things, like, if you want to keep someone trapped in addiction, embarrass them, humiliate them, shame them. Because the pain, whatever pain they're going through, that makes them latch onto their addiction for comfort, they're ashamed of it. And so it's a very shameful prison, and it's miserable. And so, like, helping someone get out of that also means helping them deal with the thing they don't want to look at. They're hiding from something. You know, it's a life problem. And that takes a great deal of grace. And to have that grace, we have to have knowledge of our own sins. And that's why St. Paul says in Galatians, you know, to bear one another's burdens and so fulfill the law of Christ. Like, you have to kind of know what your own burden is so that you can look at someone and say, yep, I get it. You know, I have my failures and imperfections. That's why at addiction centers, most of the time, the staff is in recovery. So they can look and say, yep, I've been there. So it's complicated because some of the chemical aspect is binary. Like, you're using or you aren't. But then it gets complex once you get into, okay, why did we get here? And that's where it gets complicated.
1: It's interesting. It is interesting. Father, so in the realm of recovery, and I think I know the answer to this, but you're a lot more familiar with this 12-step program than I am. When 12-steppers talk about the character defects. And this is something I would like to talk in way more detail in future episodes. So let's not go too deep on it. It's mostly a tangent for me. But how much of the character defects does the 12-step program see as coming from how your body is wired? Like psychological damage or neurological stuff that like neurological damage that happened as a child from your brain not developing or anything like that? Or is it just completely on you to overcome whatever defect is there, whether of your own making or not?
0: Well, so, and this is where, you know, this is where recovery along with Orthodox theology is genuinely holistic, you know, because we don't posit that like we've got some space where we're fasting and doing prostrations and the spiritual stuff is over there. It's like, no, these physical things we're doing with our lives are part of our spiritual lives. They're not partitioned out. And because addiction is understood as a medical condition, it's holistic in that way. It's very much a both and. So it's like, all right. So, I mean, that's why you'll see like EMDR. I have movement desensitization reprocessing therapy used in a lot of centers. Not everyone does it. You know, not everyone in a 30-day program is going to do it, but some people will. You know, there's different types of therapy, different types of modalities, because there's a lot of different things happening that are across, you know, all across the board. So, you know, mental, physical, spiritual, psychological, and just like in Orthodox theology, the idea being that if you neglect all of the necessary components, then you're not going to get well. You're not going to get where you want to go, you know? So, you have to address them all. And a given individual is going to present a little differently. So yeah, you know, when looking at the character defects, taking into account someone's background, someone's age, their, you know, their sex, you know, are they a man or woman? Like if, when you're mixed, when you're at meetings, because there are meetings that are men only and women only, right? That does exist. There's every variety, and there's every variety and shade of different types of meetings out there. But most meetings have both men and women. Right? That's most open meetings. And when you listen to men and women share, there are some, not always, but very often, just some dramatic differences in the way they express what they're dealing with. None better, or none worse. And that's not to say that the men never get emotional or that the women always do. I mean, there certainly is, but you can definitely see the ladies in our fellowships deal with things very much as ladies, and the men as men. And that's why, and it's just that's part of our makeup. That's part of the fabric of what's happening. And in recovery, it's like, you just deal with that. There's no, you know, it's like, okay, that just is. Again, it's not as simple as saying, well, your character defect is just in your head. No, it's not just in your head. I mean, it's going to be in your body. It's going to be physiological. I mean, that's why, you know, in recovery, they'll tell people like a lot of things. Like if you make a call to a recovery person and you're feeling tempted, you're feeling cravings, you're not doing good. Like they're going to ask you about how's your sleep? How's your diet? What did you eat? What have you eaten? When have you eaten? What about your exercise? What about, are there fights at home? Like there's a lot of practical layers to go through, and a whole bunch of that say like, all right, well, listen, man, you need a nap and a good meal. Like first off, because there's a whole lot, there's plenty of, not just anecdotal evidence, but certainly anecdotal evidence from the recovery community of people sort of teetering on the verge of relapse and pulling back on the right side because some of those base level needs were met. It's like, oh, well, I'm lonely and cold and hungry, so we're going to throw on a coat and meet up with my best friend for lunch. And like, okay, suddenly, maybe I don't need that drink. Like that's a real thing. So it's definitely all these things all at once. Some of your character defects will be a little bit more mental in nature, like resentment. Resentment's huge. You know, step four is all about resentment. But I mean, that mostly lives in your inner monologue. For the most part, it spills over outwardly. But I mean, you can have any manner of resentments without anyone knowing about it, you know, from an outward view. So it's very much a both and.
1: So there's a spectrum of addiction, not only of what sort of things we're addicted to, whether from crystal meth or OxyContin to shopping or to the internet. I mean, so there's a spectrum there, but then there's also a spectrum of how addicted people are in their specific sphere.
2: Yeah, or the spectrum of cocaine to marijuana and all within there. And then, like you said, there's even a spectrum or variations within male and female within the world of addiction. So I think that in kind of pulling all of our ideas back in into rethinking addiction, that if we were to recap, that addiction isn't as black and white as many of us want it to be. We have a very rigid and inflexible definition of addiction that blames or tends to blame chemicals. When in the grand scheme of things, if it was just a chemical that could be blamed, then we wouldn't have sex addictions, gambling addictions, porn addictions, shopping addictions, because there's no chemical being infused into the body through a needle or smoking or ingestion.
0: Well, not an external chemical. I mean, there's chemical processes in the brain.
2: Right, which we will talk about in another episode, but there's no external chemical being put into the body. So we can't blame all addiction on chemicals. There's a human factor to it. And how addicted people get, or to the degree to which the addiction affects them, is on a spectrum, and each individual is different. Would you agree with that?
0: I generally would. I think, in general,
2: we were to rethink how we define addiction, it's on a rolling scale that varies from person to person and shouldn't be blamed entirely on the chemical of choice.
0: Well, and naturally, right, because kind of like we both established, there are people who recreationally use any manner of chemicals who don't end up as addicts. There are people who use very little who do. I mean, you really have to, and you have people who are very low bottom drunks, you know, guys who end up, I mean, men, you know, they lose everything, house and family, and they're living out on the street. There are guys who are high bottom drunks, right? That they go into sobriety and they haven't lost a whole lot. Like the consequences aren't that bad, but it's clear that they need help. So the real question is, you know, is this making your life unmanageable? And so I think, and this is why this podcast and podcasts like this are so important, because the reality is on that broad spectrum, somewhere adjacent to it are people whose lives are unmanageable to some degree or another. They might not have crossed a clinical threshold, but they do need to fix some things. And that's the other part of it is, you know, not everybody, right? Not everybody who has habits or whatever in their life that is disruptive to relationships or is causing problems in their world has crossed the line into clinical addiction yet. Like, there are people who are problem drinkers for a long time before they really cross that line. Not everybody, but it happens. However, it doesn't mean you have to cross that line before you fix the problem and get help. And that's why the metric of, is this making my life unmanageable, such an important metric? Because you might look at your drinking, or you might look at your online shopping or gambling, and you might not meet the clinical generally thought of guidelines for, like, hey, does this person have a clinical addiction? However, if it's making your life unmanageable and your relationships are suffering and it's causing problems, then you need to address it. Like, it doesn't have to lapse into the full-blown thing before you address it and say, there's a problem to solve. There's a problem to fix.
2: Could we insert the word compulsion for unmanageable? Would that be another way to define a different angle to look at the same drive?
0: No, I don't think so. Because compulsion is really how you describe wanting the drink or wanting the drug. And your relationship to it, like there's, like you are being acted upon. There is something here that is somewhat out of your control or completely out of your control once you start. But unmanageable, that's its effect. You know,
2: unmanageability is the effect of the compulsion.
0: Yeah. That's a good way of putting it, perhaps. So yeah, is this creating unmanageability? I mean, that's the biggest red flag that you may have an addiction. But even if you don't, even if you're able to look at whatever the issue is and say, it's not an addiction, okay, but is it still a problem? Is it still wrecking your marriage, your career, your life, making your world unmanageable? And if it is, then get the help to stop. I mean, that's the thing. That's why breaking these recovery tools out and these repentance tools out for a wider audience is so essential, because, you know, like you, whether or not you're a full-blown addict, you may need help righting the ship. You may need help stopping. You may need help changing your character defects. And the church ought to bear one another's burdens and so fulfill the law of Christ.
2: But could, I mean, I've over the months of doing this with you, I have, and I think this is okay. You may disagree, but I have a much broader definition or understanding of addiction than you do. Because it's like, if I have a compulsion to be on the internet and I crave to be on, or let's use social media instead. If I have a compulsion to do it and I crave to be on it, there is some level of addiction there that needs to be addressed, because there's a me problem that needs to be addressed. Because what am I finding in the arena of social media that's making me feel better? Like, why do I feel like I need it? Why do I crave it? And on some level, whether it would be qualified as acute and in need of a 12-step program or a psychotherapist and drugs, that on some level, on the spectrum of addiction, there might be something. It may not be full-blown addiction, but it should at least be a red flag that says, hey, there's a spiritual problem. There's something in my life that I'm trying to self-medicate that's causing this craving, that's causing this compulsion that I should really address.
0: Well, that's precisely the same thing I'm saying. I mean, you just kind of reiterated what I said.
2: Just different words? Okay.
0: Yeah, and synonyms. I mean, that's exactly what I'm saying, is that we
2: synonyms
0: have
2: synonyms with S-I-N?
0: Yes.
2: Because I disagreed, right?
0: The passions and synonyms. Great. Yeah. That's where we get into, you know, again, you have any number of these things that act upon us and make us passive and take us captive. And, you know, it really doesn't matter to a certain degree how far along it is. Once you know you need help, get help. I mean, and that's it. You know, go, you know, call your best friend in the church, go see your spiritual father, go to a meeting, whatever all of these things are, take care of it, you know, because again, a problem doesn't have to be so far gone before you address it. And I'd agree with you. It's those things that are still tangential, that are still parallel to, it's in that family. Like it's still part of that. So it's like, okay, well, you know, it's good for us to have a good lookout. I think we do have to be maybe judicial about when you break out the word addiction, because you could really put, if someone's not ready to hear it, if it's untimely, you can do more harm than good. And you can certainly off-put someone from coming to you. Like, say someone's been on the wrong spots on the internet and it's causing a problem in their marriage, right? A lot of people do that without having a porn addiction. They've got a bad habit, but it hasn't worked its way into a full-blown addiction where they're spending days and days and days. But guess what? It's causing problems in their marriage. They do need to stop. And if it hasn't worked its way into a full-blown addiction, that might be relatively more easy, right? But if the first thing you do is start throwing out the word addiction and telling them they need to go to Sex Addicts Anonymous, they're probably going to feel too embarrassed to ever talk to you again, and they definitely won't go to you for help. There's a moment where it's timely to bring these things up, but they're very charged words. So a great deal of prayer and discernment is needed as to when to bring what up and how.
2: For the proper keros.
0: Yeah, the right moment. But gentler words can be a little more easily deployed. Say, hey, man, this is something you want to be careful with. You want to watch out for that. This is kind of causing you a problem. Maybe you should address it. Again, what we're saying right now really does highlight the fact that it doesn't have to be a full-blown clinical thing to be a problem. And if addiction, as you rightly point out, exists on some kind of spectrum, then, I mean, if this is a habit that's causing you problems, I mean, it's somewhere on the addictive spectrum. And we have a lot of those. I mean, like, you know, I famously, I have a ton of coffee every morning. I mean, there's a certain degree of addiction to that, right? Because I compulsively do it every morning. You know, now, is it making my life unmanageable? Is it harming my health? No to all of those. But yeah, I mean, this is as with all things, you know, this is there's something otherwise good being twisted. Our ability to form habits is good, right? That's why we'll get up and, you know, study something to perfection and, you know, and perfect architecture and keep working at a relationship and become the best musician or athlete. Like there's a lot of, or become a master of prayer, become a holy person. Like there's the capacity to have habits to create them on our own without outside compulsion is a very good and God-given capacity. What you're seeing in addiction is you're seeing this otherwise good thing being warped and used and twisted the wrong way. And that's where we get the problem. So part of doing recovery work is, well, you start creating new habits. Like, but that faculty, the faculty within us that creates habitual things, I mean, that's there. And St. John of Damascus says that there is no force in the world stronger than habit. So, I mean, there you go. But Father, it has been a joy recording with you today, being back on. I want to thank everyone for tuning in and listening. God bless you all. Have a blessed nativity fast. I'm sorry, a blessed dormition fast. Blessed dormition fast. We are indeed recording this in August. And I don't know of a calendar old enough that it's 8 days, that it's 8 months behind, right? So blessed dormition fast. And we will see you next time on the battlefield. Thank you. God bless.
3: 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Father Joseph Collins is the priest at Holy Apostles Greek Orthodox Church in Cheyenne, Wyoming, while Father Michael Marcantoni is an Army veteran who now serves part-time at Saints Constantine and Helen Greek Orthodox Church in Middleton, Ohio. 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

0: Welcome to Paradise and Utopia with Archpriest John Strickland, Orthodox Reflections on the Rise and Fall of Christendom. Father John is the priest at St. Elizabeth the New Martyr Church in Paulsbo, Washington, and the author of The Making of Holy Russia, published by Holy Trinity Publications. 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
1: Welcome back to this reflection on the Third Rome. In the previous episode, I discussed the rise of Moscow and the formal development of the Third Rome doctrine by the monk Filofey in the early 16th century, the early 1500s. And in this episode, I would like to continue that story into the 16th century, discussing the reign of Ivan the Terrible and an important development that took place during it. This development was the background to Filofey's doctrine of the Third Rome, that Muscovite Russia represented the final and only state in the world that carried on the work of the Church and manifested the kingdom of heaven on earth within that state. And this movement that Filofey was influenced by and even contributed to was called the Possessor Movement. And it involved a controversy during the 16th century that would prove fateful in the history of Russian Christendom and lead to its decline. The controversy of the possessors had its origins in an earlier time in Russian Christendom, the time dominated by Sergius of Radonezh. Sergius, as an important contributor to the monastic tradition in the history of Russian Christendom, had left behind what can be identified as a pair of distinct, though very closely interrelated, features. One feature of Sergius's monastic legacy was the establishment of very large, powerful, influential monastic settlements. Certainly that is what Holy Trinity Lavra, or monastery, became, that he founded north of Moscow, and ultimately, in fact, became the very center of the development of Russian culture during the Middle Ages, to use that term for Russia at this time, even though it's not, strictly speaking, appropriate to do so. Holy Trinity Monastery became a very important center for the development of Russian culture and spiritual life, so much so that it was known as the Heart of Russia. At least that's the title of a recently published book by Scott Kenworthy on the history of this important monastery during the 19th century before the Russian Revolution. But Sergius Lavra was a very important place, a very important monastery, and it's an aspect of the monastic legacy of Sergius that demonstrates the importance of worldly building, institutional development, financial resources, management, and charitable and liturgical activities. This was an important legacy of St. Sergius. Another distinct legacy, and again, one that in the case of Sergius was closely interrelated, but in the possessor controversy will become somewhat isolated, was the legacy or the feature of hesychasm and mystical prayer, asceticism, the goal of the monastic life to experience the kingdom of heaven through a process of ascetical detachment from this world and an intensive form of prayer life that was, of course, heritage of hesychasm, which I discussed in an earlier reflection, the one immediately preceding this one, the Third Rome. Both aspects of St. Sergius's legacy were important and interrelated, but in the 16th century became increasingly isolated from one another in the monastic controversy called the Possessor Controversy. And that's what I would like to discuss in this episode, because through discussing it, we will see how important developments take place in Russian Christendom during this important 16th century, the century of Ivan the Terrible, that will have a fateful effect on the long-term strength of Christendom in Russia prior to the coming of Peter the Great and secularization. So both emanate, as it were, from the monastic legacy of Sergius. Now let me turn to two of Sergius's successors in the monastic history of Russia, both of whom lived in the late 15th century and into the very early 16th century. These two figures will become the primary figures in the possessor controversy, at least its earliest stage. The first of them is Neil Sorsky. Neil Sorsky, sometimes his name Neil, N-I-L, in the transliteration of the Russian is rendered as Nihilus, Nihilus. Neil Sorsky, who lived from 1433 to 1508. And Neil Sorsky was a non-possessor, one who rejected the possessor argument and movement, which I will describe in more detail in a few minutes. Neil Sorsky lived in the late 15th century, early 16th century. In other words, he lived about a century after Sergius of Radonezh, and he experienced monasticism on Mount Athos. Actually, early in his life, he went to Mount Athos and he experienced monasticism there and its hesychastic kind of environment. He brought this back to Russia, Neil did, and established a hesychastic monastic rule in a small, very small monastic settlement beyond the Volga River, far in the north of Russia, beyond the Volga River. And as a matter of fact, he and other founders of such small monasteries or skeets there beyond the Volga River became known as the so-called Trans-Volgan Elders, the Trans-Volgan Elders, the Elders beyond the Volga River. Well, his way of life emphasized the total spiritual freedom of monks who have come to these small-scale monasteries or skeets to pursue their ascetical and mystical prayer. The goal of this life was to live in small groups of monastic settlements and to practice very intensive prayer, hesychastic prayer, in complete freedom, in complete freedom. So though Neil did lay out a kind of rule or a way of life that he recommended, he emphasized that every monk has to be free to enter into this life voluntarily and, in fact, to pursue a spiritual life, a life of prayer that is guided or regulated by his own experiences of the divine, his own experiences of communion with God through hesychastic prayer. As part of this, Neil rejected, on principle, the possession of any kind of wealth by the small monastic settlements or skeets that he established. He argued that the monk's entire focus should be on the kingdom of heaven beyond this world, even if he experiences its fruits in this world during this life, and that the monk therefore should have absolutely no attachments and no possessions whatsoever. And so Neil came to be known as an advocate for non-possession. He was a non-possessor. And through this, he did experience and related the experience of the kingdom of heaven through his mystical prayer. And I can quote here a passage from one of his works that really does a good job of expressing the experience of the kingdom of heaven or paradise through hesychastic prayer. These are the words of Saint Neil Sorsky. The fathers call such a condition of prayer, as he's describing in his work here, because this great gift has its wellspring in prayer and is bestowed on the saints during prayer, but no man knows the real name for it. For when by this spiritual operation the soul is drawn to what is divine, and through this ineffable union becomes like God, in other words, an expression of the Orthodox doctrine of deification, being illumined in its movements by the light from on high, remember the role of the uncreated light in Gregory Palamas and the hesychast way of life on Mount Athos, discussed in an early reflection, being illumined in its movements by the light from on high, and when the mind is thus allowed a foretaste of beatitude, then it forgets itself and all earthly things and is affected by nothing. And it is said elsewhere that during prayer the mind rises above desire, entering a realm of incorporeal ideas which are inaccessible to the senses. Of a sudden, the soul is infused with joy, and this incomparable feast paralyzes the tongue. The heart overflows with sweetness, and while this delight endures, a man is drawn unwittingly from all sensible things. The entire body is pervaded with such joy as our natural speech is unable to describe. All that is earthly takes on the semblance of ashes and dung. When a man is conscious of this sweetness flooding his entire being, he thinks that this indeed is the kingdom of heaven and can be nothing else. And it is said in another place that one who has discovered this joy in God not only knows no stirring passion, but is forgetful of this very life, since the love of God is sweeter than life, and the knowledge of God sweeter than honey, and the honeycomb and love is born of it. So those are the beautiful, stirring words of St. Neil Sorsky describing his experiences with hesychastic prayer, experiences which create a foretaste of paradise in this life, but also which emphasize that no earthly thing can possibly compare with that experience of paradise. Well, Neil Sorsky, as a non-possessor, had a great influence on his generation of monks, which was a really remarkable generation. A century after Sergius of Radonezh, monasticism was booming in Russian Christendom. But another expression of this booming monasticism was found in what would become the main opponent of Neil Sorsky's vision of non-possession, and that was a person named Joseph of Volokolamsk. Joseph of Volokolamsk. Sometimes Joseph is known as Joseph Volotsky. And Joseph lived from 1439 to 1515, and he became the leader or advocate, the main head of the group known as the Possessors. He was almost an exact contemporary with St. Neil Sorsky, and he lived at a very important time of monastic development and contributed tremendously to that development. He had his own rise in influence in the city of Novgorod, and he also founded a monastery dedicated to the Dormition of the Mother of God, with a very strict rule. Not far from Moscow is where he set up his monastery. And interestingly, this monastic life that he developed there was defined by an extremely strict rule of life. Very strict. Almost the complete opposite of Neil Sorsky, who preferred to live far away from urban settlements like Moscow, beyond the Volga River. In this case, Joseph established a very important, powerful monastic settlement not far from the very capital of Muscovite Russia. And in his rule, advocated for large land holdings by monasteries in Russia. He believed that monasteries should be wealthy, powerful, and possess a tremendous amount of wealth in the form of land in order to pursue and fulfill their function in Christendom. What was the function of monasticism for Joseph? Well, certainly prayer was very important, and his monastic rule gave a great deal of attention to prayer. But in addition to the prayer of a given monk, which was so important and really the center of attention for Neil Sorsky, Joseph of Volokolamsk argued that monasticism should embody a great deal more. It should become a kind of visible experience of paradise in this world. It should, for instance, provide and have a charitable capacity, a capacity to offer charity to the world around the monastery. There should be mass feeding of the hungry, and as a matter of fact, in his rule, Joseph actually required a regular tithe of food from the refectory of the monastery to be collected in order to be sent out to feed the poor, in a very beautiful kind of vision of caring for the needy, Joseph built into his rule or practice in the monastery that the monks would give a certain amount of their food, a tithe of it, to the needs of the poor. In addition to charitable capacity, the monastery should have a great emphasis upon liturgical ritual, that the services should be performed with tremendous solemnity and majesty, and that the ritual should be very carefully defined, regulated, and executed. So a great attention to form and to ritual, to doing everything liturgically in good and proper order. So much so that the emphasis upon freedom that was made by Neil Sorsky might seem very lost here, where the emphasis is upon participating in an established ritual form of liturgical life. And growing or springing out of that liturgical life and its very great attention to formality and ritual was the development of liturgical arts at his monastery and those influenced by it. Joseph believed strongly that the monasteries of Russian Christendom should become centers of artistic production and should be where culture is generated. And so, again, needing tremendous resources to pay for these arts, the monastery should be wealthy and should be able to commission great works of iconography or architecture or singing. As a matter of fact, at his very monastery of the Dormition, Joseph invited the most famous iconographer of that time, who was named Dionysi. I mentioned and discussed Dionysi in my video version of Paradise and Utopia some time back when talking about icons that were influenced by hesychasm. So in these ways then, Joseph advocated for a large monastic possessions for the fulfillment of these important functions that he believed Russian monasticism should have. And likewise, like Neil, he experienced, as did monks around him, the kingdom of heaven through this monastic life, through the life advocated by this head of the possessor movement. Joseph's rule, for instance, proclaimed that monks could experience the kingdom of heaven by living in solidarity with one another, in brotherly love with one another, and by possessing nothing of their own. So while he advocated strong, rich holdings by the monasteries, these holdings, these possessions, were to be absolutely collective or corporate in character. No monk was to have any personal property of his own individually. And in this way, one could experience the very joy of brotherhood that was the kingdom of heaven. So Joseph had his own vision of monasticism, a vision that was directly related to the legacy of Sergius of Radonezh, and so did Neil Sorsky, who had a very different vision of monasticism, but one also directly related to the legacy of Sergius of Radonezh from a century or more earlier. And what's remarkable about the relationship of these two contemporary monastic leaders is how different their expression of Sergius's legacy really appear, certainly in historical hindsight. And a lot of historians have emphasized what they consider to be the real departure of these two monks from one another. However, and I would want to emphasize this myself, both of these men are canonized saints of the Orthodox Church in Russia, and both of them were canonized. Both of them are regarded as expressing one or more aspects of the truth of the tradition of the Church, living faithfully to that, according to that tradition. And as a matter of fact, in the lives of them, the hagiography of these two saints, it is often emphasized that they really were complementary rather than rivals of some kind, as they both ultimately were canonized saints. But nevertheless, in the aftermath of their work and in their 16th century beyond their lifespan after they died, there are in fact two distinct movements that clearly go against one another in Russian monasticism: the possessors following Joseph and the non-possessors following Neil. And what I'd like to do now is shift to that controversy and how it's resolved in favor of the possessors. It followed two stages, we might say. There were really two stages to the victory of the possessors. And the first, interestingly and rather disturbingly, featured the persecution of heretics. Now, in the history of Russian Christendom, there was an almost total absence of religious persecution, so very different from contemporary Western Christendom, where by this time, the 1500s, not only have there been crusades fought in the religious warfare waged, but there has been the creation of the Inquisition, and as a matter of fact, Western Christendom is ready now to go through the Protestant Reformation, which will bring not only more religious wars, in fact the worst ever, but also an increased level of religious persecution through the Inquisition, and also the burning of supposed witches throughout Western Christendom. Well, this was very foreign to Russia, to Orthodox

heretics. He wrote, "You are still, you who are persecuting heretics, holding on to a pagan traditions by persecuting the heretics, believing in magicians and burning innocent people at the stake, even those of you who have not taken part in the murders of heretics but did not protest against them are murderers by complicity." So that was the attitude of important bishop arguing against persecution in Russia's past, which occasionally, as I say, did occur. But now the church leadership in the form of the possessors advocates for persecution, and it did so first under the influence of Joseph himself. There was a group of heretics that emerged around Novgorod and then ultimately came to Moscow who denied the Trinity, the doctrine of the Trinity, who denied the sacraments of the life of the church, and who destroyed icons, said icons were not appropriate, acceptable. These heretics affiliated themselves with teachings that emphasized the Old Testament, and they came to be known as Judaizers, rejecting the Trinity and adhering to a strict form of monotheism, more in line with ancient Judaism than Trinitarian Christianity. These heretics were very directly opposed to standard Orthodox teaching and became very influential. And so Joseph, first among the possessors, advocated their persecution and even execution. And he did so, it seems, under the influence of reports he was receiving from Western Christendom about the Spanish Inquisition at that time. And so we can see here the influence of Western Christendom's Inquisition on events within Eastern Christendom in Muscovite Russia. Well, against Joseph's advocacy for persecution was Neil Sorsky's rejection of it. Neil Sorsky called for mercy to be shown toward the Judaizing heretics, and he strongly advocated for a policy of mercy. Nevertheless, the heretics were ultimately burned at the stake, six of them, which is a very significant act of cruelty in the history of Muscovite Christendom. But again, I emphasize, nothing like what was happening in Western Christendom at this time. That is the first stage in the success of the possessors against the non-possessors, because it was the non-possessors who lost out and were overridden by the possessors in this controversy. The second and more important stage in the victory of the possessors against the non-possessors in 16th century Russia was the development to submit the church and her life to the state, to the autocratic state of Muscovite Russia. Now, it's important here also to point back to the teaching of Joseph of Volokolamsk, his legacy, because he actually did argue that because of the importance of following a rule of life and instituting regulations for life, regulations that go beyond even monastic life itself, to create a kind of ideal of a comprehensive submission to divine authority, one could, through regulations and discipline, achieve the experience, he thought, of the kingdom of heaven in this age. And if the state were orthodox, were in conformity with the Orthodox Church's teachings, then submission to the state offered the opportunity for an even greater level and experience of regulating life according to this experience of the kingdom of heaven, at least in his mind. Now, it's ironic that Joseph also introduced in his writings a principle of resistance to the state if the state should deviate from orthodoxy. But, as a matter of fact, unlike the Byzantine state, the Russian state did not introduce heresies, for the most part, in the course of its history. There were plenty of acts of moral misbehavior and violence by the state, but actual heresies, doctrinal heresies, were largely absent in the history of the Russian Orthodox state, unlike in Byzantium, where emperors, Leo III during the iconoclastic controversy, for instance, introduced actual heresies and deposed patriarchs of Constantinople and other bishops
in order to

support those heresies. And so what we see here then in the development of the possessors is an advocacy, an argument for submitting all life to the Orthodox state. And this can be found in the case of one of the metropolitans of Moscow named Daniel. Daniel reigned as metropolitan of Moscow, the first hierarch, the most authoritative bishop in the church. He reigned from 1522 to 1539. He was a disciple of Joseph and, in fact, succeeded him as abbot of the monastery at Volokolamsk. And he supported the execution of those Judaizers I mentioned earlier, completely identifying himself with the possessor cause behind Joseph, even after Joseph's death. He also, Daniel did, persecuted some of his own perceived enemies. For instance, a non-possessor church leader named Vasian Patrikeyev had argued against not only the persecution of heretics, but also against other policies that Metropolitan Daniel was pursuing. And so he was successful in isolating a Patrikeyev and doing him a great deal of harm, as a matter of fact. Also was the case of the famous theologian from Greece, Maxim the Greek. Maxim the Greek was a very brilliant theologian who had fled Byzantium and no longer in existence, of course, after 1453, but had fled the successor states of Byzantium, had arrived in Moscow, and conducted theological work there. But he was isolated by Daniel because of his affiliation with the non-possessors, and Daniel was able largely to shut him up in a monastery and silence him as his rival. So Daniel was using some very rough, if not brutal, techniques to eliminate his rivals, his adversaries. And at the same time, he used all of his strength to support the Tsar, who was, during his reign, Vasily III. Vasily III was the son of Ivan the Great, whom I discussed in the last episode, and also the father of Ivan the Terrible, whom I discussed in the anecdote preceding or launching this reflection. And so during the reign of Vasily III, Metropolitan Daniel succeeded in bringing the church more and more under in submission to the state with his vision, his possessor's vision, that a well-regulated state, Orthodox Christian state, would provide the church, would provide the Orthodox population of that state a very orderly way of experiencing a fulfillment of the Orthodox Christian life. So he supported Vasily III when he came to power and against Vasily's own enemies and rivals. As a matter of fact, when Vasily arrested and even executed rival princes, Metropolitan Daniel defended him in that practice. He also, controversially, legitimated the divorce of Vasily III from his first wife, whose name was Solomonia. She was barren. She did not produce, maybe Vasily was barren, she did not produce the male heir that he wanted. And when he desired, Vasily did, a second wife and to divorce his first, which is totally against traditional Christian teaching, Metropolitan Daniel, as kind of the first church authority, allowed this and legitimated it, setting an important precedent and also opening the way for a second marriage, which he actually conducted himself. He crowned Vasily to a second wife, and the second wife will produce Ivan the Terrible. Ivan the Terrible. It's a reminder of this kind of thing. It reminds one of what was going on in Western Europe and England at the same time with Henry VIII's many wives. He had six wives. Well, Ivan the Terrible will have even more. He will have eight wives. He will marry eight times, Ivan the Terrible will, after the death of his beloved first wife, Anastasia, which set him into a kind of a erratic and even violent mode of government for the remainder of his reign. You can check out my first episode for this reflection if you'd like to learn more about Ivan the Terrible's reign. So Metropolitan Daniel now brings the church more and more underneath the state, within the state, under its authority,
dedicating his power, his influence, to the power and influence of the Tsar. This was the case of Daniel's successor, Metropolitan Makary of Moscow. Metropolitan Makary reigned from 1543 to 1563. And Metropolitan Makary is even more famous in the history of Muscovite Russia and the development of its Third Rome identity, in that he also did everything he could to bring the church thoroughly and firmly within the state and subordinate it to the state, allowing the state to oversee the life of the church and doing everything in his power to strengthen the power of the state. Metropolitan Makary, for instance, was the one who personally crowned Ivan the Terrible as Tsar, as Caesar, the first time that title had ever been used at a crowning ceremony. Ivan III had used the term Tsar for himself, but less formally. Now, Metropolitan Makary will crown Ivan the Terrible Tsar, giving a formal statement to the beginning of Ivan's reign that he is the Caesar, he is the emperor, he is the successor of the Roman Empire. He, Metropolitan Makary, also undertook a comprehensive program to canonize Russia's national saints, more and more to establish Russia as a national kingdom under its Tsar, kingdom in which there are specifically national saints that are part of the national community. This was a program that was undertaken by Metropolitan Makary, advancing that Third Rome identity of the Muscovite state, with its powerful Tsar overseeing its life. Metropolitan Makary also participated in an important council in 1551. It's called the Stoglav Council. And it was a church council convened by Ivan the Terrible, and its goal was to establish a strict and comprehensive order of regulating the Russian church and her life, a very strict formal regulation of the life of the church underneath the state, within the state. The efforts of the council to do this regulation can be seen as a kind of counterpart to a book that appeared at this time called the Domostroy, And students of medieval Russian history all know about the Domostroy. It's kind of a notorious document that talks about how to regulate domestic life, creating so-called good domestic order in one's home, which is very strict, in fact, the point of brutality and even abusive behavior, to create a very strict, well-regulated, but at all times Orthodox Christian way of life within the home. And the Stoglav Council was kind of a large macrocosmic expression of the same obsession with regulation that the Domostroy had in family life. So these are some of the things that Metropolitan Makary contributed to or participated in. The Stoglav Council finally also rejected Greek liturgical practices that were at variance with Russian liturgical practices. The hundreds of years since Russia's conversion, Russians had developed practices in their liturgy which were distinct from, not so much in opposition to, but distinct from those found in among the Greek Orthodox Christians of Byzantium, or more recently, of Turkish-occupied Greece. And so the Stoglav Council came out on the side of Russian practices over Greek ones, emphasizing that, again, Russia is the Third Rome, and her liturgical practices are preferred over any others, even those that come from the Greek Orthodox community. So these are some of the developments that brought about the total victory of the possessors in the 16th century, much of which taking place during the reign of Ivan the Terrible. And so I would like to just conclude this episode by reflecting on the legacy of these possessors. By the end of the 16th century, even by the middle of it, the possessors had largely come to dominate church life in Russia. They represented one legitimate stream of spirituality from the legacy of St. Sergius,
but one that no longer accommodated very much the stream that also had been expressed by the non-possessors like Neil Sorsky, an emphasis upon human freedom, an emphasis upon mercy and meekness in the face of hostility and even heresy, and finally, a non-possessing focus upon hesychasm and prayer of the heart. More and more now, Russian Orthodox monastic life, and beyond it, as we saw with the Stoglav Council and the Domus Troi, state life as well as family life are regulated. There's a great emphasis upon the regulation of life. Now, all of this, again, within the context of an Orthodox Christian state. But we can see in this tendency, in some ways, a fulfillment of tendencies that were found in earlier stages of Russian Christendom. Let me quote here, as we conclude, a passage by a historian, he's really a great writer, Nicholas Zernov, and he wrote a few works. One of them is called The Russians and Their Church. It's published by St. Vladimir Seminary Press. And he writes the following, which I think really captures the character of Russian Christendom and its emphasis upon a total way of life. And this is what he writes. The Rome bequeathed to mankind, Zernov writes, and it's a little bit on the romantic side, it's kind of idealized, but nevertheless, he captures, I think, one legitimate feature of Russian Christendom. Rome, he writes, bequeathed to mankind the idea of law, discipline, and order. And these elements of her civilization were later incorporated in the imposing system of the Roman Catholic Church. Constantinople introduced into the life of Christendom the unique intellectual and artistic achievements of Greece, and the gift of the Second Rome was the formulation of Christian doctrine. Moscow could not compete in either of these spheres with her great predecessors. Her special domain was the art of Christian living, the application of Christianity to the corporate daily life of the people. And here her contribution was of the first importance. Her ideal was that of a Christian state living as one family, in which every man, from the sovereign down to the poorest and least educated of its members, could have his full share of spiritual benefits and joys, in other words, paradise. The sense of being one community experienced by the Russians was spontaneous and organic. It arose not from obedience to authority, nor from the idea of duty, nor from the intellectual agreement. It was due to a pattern of life, a rhythm of existence, which was lovingly designed, built, and followed by the entire population. Innumerable church customs and home traditions provided the content of that ritual of daily life, which was the most distinctive mark of Russian culture. The Russian interpretation of Christianity was more artistic than intellectual, being based on the vision of the church as a living organism rather than an institution. Salvation was conceived not so much in terms of the forgiveness of the sins of the individual as a part of a healing and sanctifying process which aimed at the transfiguration of men, of beasts and plants, and of the whole cosmos. In other words, exactly that traditional Christian cosmology with which I began this entire podcast. Saint Sergius was the first to give harmonious expression to this typically Russian approach to religion. He was able to fulfill the highest aspirations of the nation, and he became the living example of unity in freedom. This achievement was, however, seldom within the reach of other Russians. And Zernov goes on from this quote to talk about the possessors and their ultimate victory in 16th century Russia. So this is an account then of how powerfully paradise was manifested in Russia, saturated. The cosmos, the world had become saturated within Russian Christendom by paradise. But we could talk here, as I end today, this episode, about a kind of super-saturated cosmology which began to emerge
in Muscovite Russia around the Third Rome Doctrine and its corollaries, such as the Possessors Movement. And that super saturation of paradise, that super saturated cosmology, emphasized that the world was almost, as it were, an end in itself, or the ultimate focus of this form of Christendom, where the kingdom of heaven beyond this age, beyond this world, is lost sight of as the world itself becomes satisfactory as an area transformed by the monasticism of the possessors, by the patriotism of the Third Rome Doctrine, by the power of the state into being a kind of self-enclosed environment of paradise. And so let me end this by quoting another passage from the historian of the Russian Church, Dmitry Pospilovsky, where he writes about the subordination of the church to the state in Muscovite Russia, and in a way not exactly that of the Byzantine emperors who fell into that practice that I talked about earlier called Caesaropapism. What we have here is a transition from the healthy ecclesiopolitical symphony that was found in Eastern Christendom earlier in Byzantium, not so much into a heretical Caesaropapism, which I talked about long ago. It wasn't heretical. The Tsar continued to maintain the Orthodox faith, but into a kind of theocratic autocracy. And here Pospilovsky notes the contrast with the doctrine found in the post-Great Schism Roman Catholic West, where a doctrine of the two swords, the authority of the papacy and the authority or sword of the state, are seen as opposed to one another. According to the papal supremacy, the authority of the papacy having precedence over the authority of the state. And what Pospilovsky writes is quite interesting here. He writes this in his account of the history of the Russian Church in Muscovite Russia. This is what he writes. One would have thought a synthesis of the possessors and non-possessors' ideas might produce a well-balanced Christian society. It could have been a synthesis of the command that faith without works is dead, with St. Paul's words that no works will save a man if he lacks an all-forgiving love. The Josephite line pointed toward an active social Christianity. Neil's line to spiritual and moral purity and to self-improvement. Unfortunately, the visible institutional victory fell to the Josephites, the possessors, and as the possessors preached an active participation of the church in politics, a partnership of the two swords, a partnership between church and state in something that I would call theocratic autocracy. But the physical sword would sooner or later vanquish over the spiritual sword, and this would eventually deprive the church as institution of any sword whatsoever. Join me next time when I continue my discussion of the Third Rome by looking at the relations of Muscovite Russia with the outer world, especially a very tumultuous Western Christendom during the course of the Protestant

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0: Welcome to Live with the Lowes with your hosts, Father Nicholas and Dr. Roxanne Lowe, where we will connect our Orthodox faith to day-to-day living and relationships to our family, our work, and our view of ourselves. Father Nicholas is the priest at St. John the Divine Greek Orthodox Church in Jacksonville, and Dr. Roxanne is a licensed clinical psychologist who uses her extensive training in private practice. 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Here now is Father Nicholas and Dr. Roxanne.
1: Good evening, everyone, and welcome to Live with the Lowes. Happy New Year to all of you. We're so grateful that you're joining us on this first show in 2024. I can't believe, Roxanne, we're
2: cannot already believe 2024 is actually here. 2023, I blinked on it. It just disappeared.
1: I was talking to someone just the other day. I was saying, I remember when we were talking about Y2K and we were talking about the millennium. Right. And I'm like, where did the 24 years or the 23 years go
2: right
1: to? But time has just flown by. But we're so grateful that you're joining us on this show. If you're new to Live with the Lowes, it is a show that merges both faith and psychology and just a lot of different things to kind of give you some practicality in your walk of faith. Our show airs every single Tuesday evening at 8 p.m. Eastern Time right here on Ancient Faith Radio. And as we share every single Tuesday, we'd love for you to stay connected to us all throughout the week. We are connected on our social media platforms. That's one way. We're on Facebook, Twitter, Instagram, and in fact, on YouTube. In fact, this show is going to be archived on our YouTube, Lowe's YouTube channel, and you can find all of our sermons there as well as these shows and some other videos that we've put on there as well, just some really inspirational videos. As well as we're also sending out a daily inspirational message that you can simply register for by going to our website at thelowes.com. That's LOUHS.com/subscribe. Many, many people receive these daily messages. It's just really a small way that we feel like we can make a difference. And so we hope that you'll take advantage of them. And if you're already receiving them, do us a favor and share them with your friends and family. And all of our social media platforms are all under the headings of The Lowes. We also wanted to let you all know that, you know, as you're beginning this new year, sometimes you may be looking for just a book to kind of give you some guidance. And definitely would recommend to you our book, Renewing You, A Priest, A Psychologist, and a Plan. It came out several years ago. And if you're already received it, you probably know, or at least hopefully that you've felt that that book has been beneficial to you in your walk of faith. But we basically take eight of the biggest topics that we all deal with on a day-to-day basis and deal with them from both a faith and psychology perspective. So definitely, if you haven't purchased it, I know that half the proceeds go to the American Cancer Society and the other half goes to outreach ministries here at our parish in Jacksonville. And you can find the book by going to store.ancientfaith.com/renewing you. And always, friends, we'd love to hear from you. 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So feel free to call us at 1-855-237-2346. That's 1-855-237-2346. Or feel free to email us at ancientfaith. I'm sorry.
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1: So please definitely do that. We'd love to hear from you as well. So let's get started. You know, for many of us, friends, we're at the beginning of the new year, and we tend to do these kind of shows every single year, but we thought we'd do something different because for so many of us, as we begin this new year, we're wanting to kind of make some new changes or hopefully some things that are more beneficial to our life. And as we oftentimes talk about in life, so often we can start out great, but we don't end great. In fact, studies show that most of our resolutions within 6 weeks are totally kaput. We're not really doing much with them. So let's not talk so much about New Year's resolutions, but rather, how do we take the next step in different facets of our life? Because what happens so often for so many of us is we can become complacent in where we are. In fact, we call this, you know, destination disease. We kind of get to an area where once we've learned something, once we've accomplished something, once we've reached a certain task, for many of us, we just kind of just lean back and we just kind of stay where we're at. We see it happening in our marriages. We see it happening sometimes even in the way in which we work. Like once we get this job, we may start having this great work ethic first couple of days or first couple of months. But then after that, we kind of like just start taking it easy. We see that obviously in our walk of faith. So how do we take that next step? I remember, you know, Roxanne, we remember this story so vividly. We mention this oftentimes in our retreats. But, you know, I remember, you know, when I graduated the seminary, I graduated in 2000 from the seminary, Holy Cross Seminary in Boston. And when I moved back down, I began working at the church that I grew up in, at St. John the Divine Greek Orthodox Church here in Jacksonville. And for years and years, I worked there. And many people would say, you know, Nick, when are you going to get ordained? And I would always be like, you know, later. I was very comfortable, though, simply just working as a youth director. And all praise to those people who are working as youth directors. That is a difficult, but very fruitful ministry. But nevertheless, it's very challenging. But I was comfortable doing that. I had been doing it for years and years prior to moving down. So I knew it very well. And I was teaching a little bit at some of the local colleges here. And for years and years, bishops and friends would say, you know, Nick, you should really go into try to be a priest. I mean, we think that, you know, your gifts, your talents that God has given you would be great there. And we would always just kind of put them off and say, oh, we'll do it later. No big deal. And then there was a change that took place in the leadership at our church that we are in here in Jacksonville. And I'll never forget, the bishop and some other priests, friends of ours, had said to us, Nick, now's the time. Like, you've been putting this off too much. They were basically telling us that we had fallen into that destination disease, if you will. And I'll never forget, Roxanne, us praying upstairs in our home, right in our bedroom near where our icons are at, and simply just praying at that moment that God lead us, guide us as to what we're doing. And I'll never forget, and I know you feel the same way, that we felt as if there was just a shower of God's grace from our head to our toes that just told us it's time. And I would venture to say to all of us that are listening tonight, it's time, friends. It's time to take that next step and to shift from that destination disease to doing things, taking the next step in every facet of our life. And what you should know is that the church fathers and the teachings of the Bible were never silent about this. In fact, this was one of the biggest concerns that Christ has through the writings of the church fathers as well as the apostles about complacency. In fact, the book of Proverbs says complacency kills. In other parts of the Bible, it says this. It says, don't settle. This is in the book of Ephesians, friends. It says, don't settle for less of God. Be open and expectant, always wanting to fill yourselves and overflow with God's love. In other words, recognize that it's always doing that. Another verse from the book of 2 Peter says this. It says, for this very reason, make every effort to add to your faith goodness, and to goodness knowledge, and to knowledge self-control, and to self-control perseverance. Notice that. Not make some effort, make every effort. So every facet of our life. In the book of Romans, it says, do not be conformed to this world, but be transformed by the renewing. Notice the word renewing of our mind. And then it says, once we start doing this, once we have this renewal, once we go back to who we are called to be, it says, then you will know what is the will of God, what is good and acceptable and perfect. I love that. And finally, I'll just share this last one, and that's, at least from the scriptures, it says from the book of Philippians, it says, therefore, my beloved, as you've always obeyed, not as in my presence only, but now much more in my absence. Listen to this. Work out your own salvation with fear and trembling, for it is God who works in you both to will and to do for his good pleasure. So, you know, Roxanne, as I hear these words, I can't help but think, here's St. Paul, that many people would say that he heard the voice of God. He was seeing great things happening. He was he could have easily at any moment just kind of taken his foot off the gas and just kind of laid back on his own walk of faith. But he even acknowledges, hey, I'm working out my salvation. I'm continuously wanting to grow.
2: Well, and I think, you know, when we hear the word complacency and we hear this yearning in the Bible that God has for our lives to do something more, I think we're faced with one of the greatest obstacles, which is fear, mm-hmm. Doubt, insecurity. We don't believe that we have what it takes to pursue the next chapter, the next step. And so often I work with people who don't know God's plan mm-hmm. for their life. They don't know what they have to offer. And they sort of get stuck in the fear of what it's going to mean for their lives. You know, mm-hmm. do I have what it takes? And they're worried about failure. And I don't know that we always sort of live with that notion of, I owe my life to God. I'm here mm-hmm. for him. Mm-hmm. You know, it's not necessarily for me, to feel good about what I'm doing or to feel accolades for what I'm doing, but I'm here to do something with what he's given me. Mm. And I think,
1: I love that.
2: You know, what you said last, I love that scripture that we're supposed to work that out with fear. Like there is the expectation that fear will be there, is pretty normal, mm-hmm. you know? And so I think we have to kind of be willing to walk through that and accompany our journey with fear, with mm-hmm. doubt, with insecurities, but know that, you know, at the end of the day, I'm not here for me to feel good necessarily about what I'm doing, mm-hmm. Or to trust in what I'm doing, but I owe it to God to do something with the tools he's given me. And I'm supposed to be living out that purpose that he has me here for.
1: What do you think are, you know, obviously fear is a major obstacle, but you know, in general, when you're, you know, in speaking with, you know, your clients and your patients, I mean, you know, what are some of the other areas that they do struggle with that makes it so hard to take that next step? I mean, fear, obviously, I think is a major task, but sometimes, you know, maybe there's avoidance, you know, just, I would rather just avoid that difficulty or having to make that.
2: Yeah, well, change is hard. I mean, you know, I had to change my office recently, mm-hmm. About a year ago, and I fretted about it. I fretted about changing a physical location. This is a simple thing. When I left the hospital and mm-hmm. thought, you know, I'm going to go off and kind of do my own thing. I know you probably remember this, Nick, but I really worried about that. Mm-hmm. I sat with that decision for months, even though I knew it was sort of where God was calling me. And I didn't trust, I remember thinking, will I have any clients? Mm-hmm. You know,
1: I remember
2: the question, you know, and, you know, some of these things that God puts on our heart, you know, even though we're sort of pulled to it, I think we do contend with the idea that the change is hard and it's counterintuitive, because we like guarantees. You know, human beings, they like to know what to expect. They like guarantees. And we don't like uncertainty. Mm-hmm. And so I think that's kind of one of the biggest obstacles. If we don't know we're going to be successful with something,
1: right.
2: We're unwilling to take that first
1: exactly.
2: step.
1: Exactly. I think that's so, so wise. And, you know, I think that's where we see, you know, where we hear a lot of the church fathers who would speak about, I'm thinking of St. John Climac as a very famous quote that he shares when he says that we are constantly called to ascend and to climb, to continue to climb the ladder that he talks about. And we obviously know that he wrote the book, The Ladder of Divine Ascent. And then we hear even the concerns from Evagoras, who was an early Christian historian who speaks about the noonday demon that we've talked about on our show before, about this akaideia, this which we hear about at our baptisms, where it talks about that the exact verse says that assign to him or her life an angel of light who shall deliver her or him from every snare of the enemy, from encounter with evil, and from the demon of the noonday. I, it's so interesting that we hear about this noonday demon, and basically akaideia, if you're listening to this for the first time or hearing about this for the first time, it's also mentioned in the book of Psalms, chapter 91, verses 6. So you can look it up on your own, but it's basically this, it's very difficult to translate exactly, but in summation, it's like a spiritual slothfulness, like just a laziness. And I would argue not just spiritually, but in everything, because God wants to be and yearns to be in every situation in our life, in every facet of our life. And so this this slothfulness, this laziness that we're talking about, sometimes due to fear, sometimes due to avoidance, sometimes just you know, not thinking that it's that big of a deal or worry. And you could see firsthand that the church was like, hey, listen, we recognize that this slothfulness allows our soul to sleep. It allows that kind of this comfortability to happen in facets of our life. And I don't know, you know, how many times people come in my office, Roxanne, I'm sure the same way with you in your practice, where couples are struggling because there's this slothfulness in their love for one another. There's this apathy, this lack of, like, you know, a yearning to continue to grow in that marriage, I would venture to say it's in every relationship. Maybe you could speak a little bit about this idea that you're seeing also in your work.
2: Well, you know, Yeah, I do think that there's a level of laziness or sort of spiritual laziness. I think we do get comfortable, but I think we also sort of really struggle with this notion of disconnecting from who we are, you know, from our soul, even from the earliest of ages. You know, it's amazing how much you can learn about who your child is supposed to become by watching who they are naturally without putting any sort of expectation on or directing, you know, their interests. You start to see, you know, what God sort of designed them to be interested in. And I think so much of the time we start to disconnect from ourselves, hearing other people's ideas about what we should be doing, hearing too much guidance, too much direction. We worry about disappointing people. We worry about the expectations they have for us. And we become disconnected with our own soul. And so suddenly we feel more insecurity and more doubt in what we're doing because we start to do things we weren't designed to be doing. You know, and I think this happens in our marriage because we oftentimes we do disconnect from ourselves. We're not paying attention to our soul, but we're also not paying attention to the person who's standing right in front of us. And so, you know, and this is not always intuitive for people to remain connected. You know, we don't always do a lot of reflecting in our marriage, in our lives. Am I doing what God wants me to be doing? Is my marriage where God wants it to be? You know, are my relationships in general with the people God's put in my life where he would like to see them? You know, do I allow myself to be influenced by the right people? I mean, I think so often we're not taking the time to really connect, you know, within ourselves to ask ourselves these questions and then reset.
1: Right.
2: And we can't do the reset until we've done the reflect.
1: I love that. You have to do the reflect in order to do the reset. I love that. That's so, so true. We invite you, friends, to call us if you have a question for either one of us or just even a comment about our topic today about taking that next step. Feel free to call us at 1-855-237-2346. That's 1-855-237-2346. Or email us a question at ask@ancientfaith.com. I can't believe I forgot that email address earlier, but that's ask@ancientfaith.com. And obviously, we're broadcasting live on the Ancient Faith YouTube channel. So feel free, if you're near your computer, to go to the Ancient Faith YouTube channel. Leave a comment, question there. Our producer will definitely let us know about all those comments and questions as well. So, you know, Roxanne, as we're talking about this, I think that everything that we've always done together, I think about, you know, this Sunday sermon. We were working on this yesterday. We collaborate so much on how on the messages that we give, obviously our retreats and obviously the show as well. But I thought, you know, I know that before the show, we were talking about very practical ways to apply this message for so many people. That's what I want to share with all of you as the listeners, is that this show aims to do just that. And because of that, one of the things that we oftentimes remind people is that change doesn't happen from the outside in. It's always from the inside out. When you change the inside, then it will ultimately change the outside. And so what I mean by that is that ultimately, you've got to make some decisions on the inside, not based upon what's going on the outside, but things on the inside about who and what kind of a person you wish to be. And Roxanne was just mentioning that a little bit earlier, what kind of a person you wish to be, and to be able to apply that in different facets of your life. So check this out. One of the things that we want to do with all of you tonight, if you're at a desk or if you're at your home, is get out a pen and a piece of paper. And what we're going to do is we're going to talk about what we call the goal of fives. In fact, I mentioned this in the book, Renewing You, but we also show us a lot of times when we travel and talk with different churches, especially on topics like this. So what we mean by that is that every one of us, if we were to look at our life in these goal of fives, that in 5 weeks, 5 months, and 5 years, these are the categories by which I want you to be looking through at your life. So in 5 weeks from now, in 5 months from now, in 5 years from now, where do I see myself? Now, here are the categories, because we're trying to get as concrete as we possibly can. And so one of the areas that we want you to look at is, number one is physically. Where do you see yourself in 5 weeks, 5 months, and 5 years? And oftentimes what we tell people to do is literally put 5 weeks, 5 months, 5 years, and journalize these based upon these categories. So Roxanne, let's talk a little bit about physically, about just the importance of self care. We talk, you know, we see so much of this, and I had someone in my office earlier today that was just really concerned about, is self-care being selfish? And maybe let's just talk a little bit about the theological, obviously importance of it, but also the physical benefits of us taking care of this temple that we call, that God calls us the temple of the Holy Spirit.
2: I mean, yeah, our souls and minds were designed to work within a body that was well cared for. Mm-hmm. And we see that all across the mental health sector, where we see the most unraveling is often, you know, this sort of misalignment with the body. Mm-hmm. And so thinking about even questions like, you know, I feel rested when, and complete the sentence, you know, my day goes best when I start it by. Complete the sentence. What time of day is best for me to seek my refueling, my rest? What time of day do I need it most? You know, these are questions we don't often think about. We just know at what point in our day we feel the most agitated. Mm-hmm. Or we don't even realize when we feel the most agitated, but we see ourselves externalizing that, you know, toward other people. But, you know, in the midst of work, I mean, something as simple as, and this is probably something, you know, I do several times throughout the day. It's sort of taking a rest from physical work, you know, sort of inserting a pause where I sit back in my chair for about 5 minutes and I just drop my shoulders, close my eyes, and I take a deep breath and I just pause, you know, all work and work-related responsibilities just for that 5 minutes. There's a lot of things that might come up or surface. But in that moment, I'm really trying to rest my physical body, and I can notice all sorts of tension. I can notice problems that need solving. I noticed that my breath was pretty short. You know, I notice oftentimes that my eyes are dry. I mean, something that I didn't realize even seconds earlier. We might notice a headache that, you know, it's been a while since we've eaten. You know, I might notice my water bottle hasn't been touched, even though I need to have that 40 ounces by 12 o'clock, you know, and I do try to follow the 80 ounces rule by 5 p.m. But these are things that I'm starting to recognize. I can feel every sensation within the body, but only when I insert that 5 minutes of pausing from whatever I'm doing. Seconds earlier, I registered none of that. None of that, right? And walks, you know, we've talked about this before, but the walk in my day is when I register literally everything else.
1: That is so beneficial for you. I mean, I know that you really enjoy that.
2: Yeah, just the movement breeds movement in my mind. And so, you know, but this is just a reminder to me, the physical body is such an integral part of our soul waking up and our mind, you know, being able to rest in his peace. I might even notice gratitude that I didn't realize seconds earlier, because if I fall into prayer in my walks, which I often do, I often then fall into the gratitude of all the blessings in the prayers he's already answered. And it's this magical experience every morning that I didn't realize only seconds before. I'm like, wait a minute, those things I'm praying about, look how he solved that. It's in the pause, in that moment. Before my walk, I didn't register any of it, right? And so I think we cannot neglect the physical, you know, piece of what the body does for the soul. And so New Year's resolutions with regards to physical body, you know, if you, the only thing you have on your list is losing weight, you know, this year, like, take it off. That's not the goal. You know, I believe that weight is regulated when we care for our physical bodies in a full and balanced sense, across the board. And a lot of other relationships with food and everything else work themselves out when we first start there.
1: I think it's so powerful. Roxanne, can you just highlight a little bit more of those questions that you had mentioned earlier? I think just having our listeners just hear those kind of questions to ask themselves, that I feel when I'm this at this moment, you know, to kind of really be very concrete as to defining those things for our listeners.
2: Yeah. So I feel best when is just a sentence stem. My best time of day is the last time I remember having fun was, you know, what was I doing? I've asked people this before and they cannot recall it. They cannot identify a time where they, you know, actually had fun. If you could create your ideal day, what would it look like? Where would you go? Who would you be with? What would you be doing? you know, and so sentence stems just like that, you know, questions, lots of questions. Think of just being curious about yourself.
1: Right. Curious about yourself.
2: Yeah. And I would say like working this out within your family, once you sort of realize it, that what time of day is best for me to seek that refueling, you know, that becomes then the conversation within the household that, hey, you know, 5 to 6, this might need to happen, or I might need to like check out earlier in the morning to do it this time. Like, And so really trying to identify that and communicate about that, even the sentence of, I feel rested when, like, that's so important for your spouse to know, because when they want to know how to take care of you, the worst time to ask is when you're stressed. Mm-hmm. But if you've identified that I feel rested when, or I'm happiest when, those are things your spouse can kind of log and be like, hey, you know, when was the last time you did X, Y, and Z? I've noticed you seem stressed to me.
1: You know, I can't help but remembering, I was doing my morning routine with reading scriptures. And I remember, I think it was Saturday, as we were kind of, we're in this epiphany season now, the baptism of Christ, and reading about how Jesus is baptized. He immediately goes off into the Spirit. The Bible says Spirit leads him into the wilderness, in which he is fasting for 4 days. And just look at the timing of this, Roxanne. Right after the him being fasting in the wilderness is when the enemy, the devil, tempts him. So here he is being led out into the wilderness. He's fasting. This is after he's baptized. He's, you know, he's praying, he's fasting. But it's during those times in which the enemy begins to attack him. And I think to myself, you know, how often when we're so tired and we're emotionally, physically, just kind of tired, and maybe like kind of like having a blah kind of a day, that we find that the enemy loves to come at those times and attack us the most. In fact, we love to say that the enemy will speak the loudest when we're the tiredest, when we find ourselves just emotionally and physically weak. And so I think that what you're sharing is so powerful, that we make sure that we're taking care of this, because ultimately God has big plans and has big dreams for us to be able to execute in this world. And it requires this body that we, you know, our soul, but ultimately what's housed in our body, to be able to utilize it, to be that instrument, that vessel that makes the difference in this world. So do all that we can to take care of that. I know for me, Roxanne, you know, a little bit different than what you're going through, you're sharing, but I think, you know, equally as important is that every day for me, I don't have like a Sabbath day, like, cause you know, Sundays are obviously, but every day from 2 to 4 is that time that I've shared on the show before as well, that I just really kind of spend my time reading and just kind of centering myself. Because for me, there's never a finish line. There's always work. There's always emails. There's always people to visit. There's always phone calls to make. And it's very easy to kind of buy into this. And we see so much of clergy burnout happening now in record levels, where you're having to almost insert time to have that moment of stopping, of actually going and just taking that break, you know, having that time away from everything to where you can just kind of reconnect. And I find that to be so helpful for me to have that. It was a game changer when we started doing that. And so I just would encourage you to make sure that you're taking that Sabbath, whatever way you end up, you know, putting it into your life, make sure that you're doing that because of the dream that God has in utilizing this body, this your body, as a vessel in order to fulfill that promise and that dream for him.
2: So it looks like we have a question that came in. Mm-hmm. It says, thank you for this live stream. If I might ask, how does somebody remain confident that they are doing God's will with their life, even though they are facing many fears and uncertainties?
1: Why don't you want to start that out, Roxanne, or...
2: Yeah, I mean, so, you know, the idea of, you know, how can we be confident when we have fears and uncertainties? You know, it's yes and, like, we, you know, it's not one or the other. I don't know that we ever draw near to confidence and rid ourselves of fears and uncertainties. They kind of coexist on the journey, and we build confidence as we begin to utilize our strengths. And our inherent strengths take time to understand. And so, you know, and there's a lot of, I'm a big fan of the strengths test. But I think it's the things that we wouldn't say no to, you know, that when people ask us to do something, it's not our first instinct to say no. You know, we might have a little fear and insecurity insecurity of, will I do it well? But we tend to be able to say yes, because it feels a little bit more intuitive or natural. I mean, that's always one of those reminders to me of, that's an inherent gift. That's a strength. Mm-hmm. I mean, we don't all have the same ones. So what somebody might say yes to, somebody else would definitely say no to. And those are one ways that we kind of discover what our inherent gifts are, but we begin to experience confidence when we interact in the world using our gifts. Mm-hmm. That's the dynamic that builds confidence, because it feels a little bit more natural. And although we might have fear and insecurity as we're doing it, it feels a little bit more natural. Mm-hmm. And so we build that confidence over time. And do the insecurities or fears ever go away? I don't know. Mm-hmm. I guess it depends on how well practiced we are. Mm-hmm. I mean, they say that Messi still used to, the famous soccer player would still throw up before his matches, mm-hmm. And obviously he was quite skilled, using his gifts, obviously doing what he was probably designed to do, but mm-hmm. still quite nervous as he did it. And so I think that depends on a lot of other variables and our dispositions and mm-hmm. our, anxieties and mm-hmm. our emotional intensities. But, do we get this sort of confidence of, are we doing God's will? I mean, I think we're working that out over time in every chapter of our life, and it changes and we develop a more maturity and a deepened understanding of it. But I don't know that it's something that we, kind of turn age, whatever, and we say, oh, I'm very confident that I'm absolutely doing, his will. I think that we get a little bit more data every year. Mm-hmm. And then we kind of pivot and move in the directions that we feel called and where we experience more confidence. And mm-hmm. over time, 20, 30 years into it, we start to say, you know what, I think this is probably where he wanted mm-hmm. me.
1: Right. And, just building on what you're sharing, Roxanne, is also just acknowledging that, don't always think of like the big things. Sometimes just the small things that we're doing every single day that are just helping to, I'm thinking of this Christian song that says, to make Christ famous. Just those acts that you're doing every day, utilizing the gifts that God has given you, even in the smallest of gifts to the largest of gifts that he's given us, and to be able to offer them for his kingdom and for him. And so I think ultimately, as long as that fear motivates you to continue to define and to work and to try to better understand what those gifts are, that's great. But if fear kind of paralyzes you, where you just kind of don't do anything, which is sometimes a spiritual bow that can happen as well, where you just kind of like, I'm too afraid to do anything, or I don't think I'm doing this the right way, or whatever, and we kind of talk ourselves out of a dream that God's put on our heart, I would be very careful about that. But ultimately, just think of small steps every single day. If you would have told us that, 10 years ago, we would be on a radio show, written a book, and, and Roxanne, I know for you, I mean, to be on a radio show would have been so foreign for us. But
2: still is.
1: Yeah, that's right. Still but is. I coerce you every show, but, but really, I mean, just the idea of just having, seeing that both of us have grown in so many different ways, and how our ministry itself has grown from what we never even thought it would ever be, and to where it is right now. And so I think that's the constant idea I'll just continue to say, is just keep doing little bits at a time. And then over time, that revelation will go in ways that you probably never even can imagine now. So don't allow anyone or anything to talk yourself out of doing something that God has put on your heart in that moment to do.
2: Absolutely.
1: We encourage you, as did our emailer, to feel free to email us or call us. 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Or feel free to call us at 1-855-237-2346. That's 1-855-237-2346. And feel free to leave comments on the Ancient Faith YouTube channel as it's being broadcast live this evening on that particular platform. It'll be on the Lowe's platform later. So if you are unable to finish listening to the entire show, you'll find it on the Lowe's YouTube channel as well. So number one, Roxanne, we talked about if these were the goal of five, so 5 weeks, 5 months, 5 years, that we would start out with, these are not really in any order, but number one would be, just for the sake of this, is be physically, like we would be physically taking care of ourselves. Number two, I think, is so important, Roxanne, that is relationally. Like, where do we see our relationships in 5 weeks, 5 months, 5 years? Our relationships with our spouse, our children, our relationships with our loved ones, our friends. Maybe talk a little bit, Roxanne, if you wouldn't mind, about just how significant our relationships are in impacting us to be the people that God wants us to be. How significant is that for us?
2: I mean, I...

0: While those things are super, super important, you know, the depth of the relationship is protective to our souls in terms of our working out of our own salvation in remaining our the best, becoming the best versions of Christ within us. And so, you know, to sort of put the relationship on the side is dangerous. It's dangerous. I see a lot of sin pouring into marriage when marriages have been put on the side, for a lot of different reasons, you know, and we don't all come into marriage with a great model, for what it looks like. You know, do we put the kids first? Do we never have arguments or say the transparent things that are on our heart? Do we avoid the conflicts? Do we work together? You know, like there are so many, expectations that we have for our own relationships that are based on sort of what we saw. And so there's a lot to be said, but, you know, reading books on marriage, can be a great reminder of what it's supposed to look like. You know, if you go on a journey of reading the Bible, you'll see a lot, about what Christ desires our marriages, you know, to look like, and how we're, how he teaches us to pour forth into our partners in this sort of selfless, you know, virtuous sort of demeanor. And so, I would say if you didn't have a great model, you know, coming into relationship, you know, it's never too late to start reading about what it could look like and taking really small steps to just not put it on a shelf, because that has much more deeper implications for your own soul as you move not only in this chapter, but in the many chapters to come.
1: You know, I love what you're sharing, Roxanne, and I think, you know, it reminds me of a story I read once several years ago about this woman that, this elderly woman that was laying to rest her husband, and she just talked about how much she just wished that she just had one more time, one more day to be with him. And I think, you know, so often we can kind of just journey through life, especially in our marriages and our relationships, even with our children, and just, we kind of just get so, you know, kind of, if you will, lulled into this world, into the day-to-day routines of everything that's going on, that we never, like, until something dramatic happens, we kind of take them for granted. And so I love what you were sharing. I think that, you know, even having those opportunities to read those books together as a couple, I mean, I know for us, I know we joke, we love to tease each other and spend time just making each other laugh, but I love how we spend those times just really kind of connecting to one another, and whether it be our coffees, our walks. And I think it's so important that we're making sure, because one of the first things that we see Christ do is perform at a miracle at a wedding. And we've done a show on marriages. So I encourage you to go back and listen to those podcasts. But just making sure that if God chose to do his very first miracle at a wedding, is to show how significant weddings and marriages specifically are.
0: And right away, what did he say for Adam? I mean,
1: yes,
0: he needs a helper.
1: He needs a helper, exactly.
0: Like right away. I mean, it was like he noticed it.
1: Exactly. You know?
0: And so, you know, one of the most practical things I would say for your relationship is something as simple as adding every week a state of the union, where you come together and you have conversation about what's upcoming, what your schedules look like, when are we going to see each other? And hey, this has been a little heavy on my heart. I just wanted to kind of bring it up. I've noticed it simmering. Can we solve it together? You know, just those, a little bit of time that's intentional time for dialoguing about the things that if life goes on, we never say, and it starts to build a sentiment that is going to affect the lens by which we communicate. And it will never have time, and we won't come together. And those things do affect the way we have all the little fights, and they affect the level and deepening of the friendship that, that can take place.
1: I love that. I'm looking at this beautiful quote from St. John Chrysostom about marriages. And again, we're not just talking about marriages here when we're talking about it relationally, but it could be with friends. It could be, but it's speaking about a husband and wife. It says, the husband and the wife should be similar to the hand and to the eye. When the hand hurts, the eye should be crying. And when the

0: eyes cry, the hands should wipe away the tears. And I just love that synergy that, one should have. So I just encourage you, friends, make sure that when we're calculating where do we see ourselves 5 weeks, 5 months, 5 years, when we're talking about this relationally, is making sure that we're making that time to truly connect to our spouse, because the statistics show that we're spending not much time together. We're not eating that many times together as a family throughout the week. So be intentional about, you know, making that time for your spouse, because God blessed it, and he blessed our marriages, and more importantly, he has dreams for them. And if we're not spending time with them, cultivating that relationship, we'll never fulfill that dream. We do have another email, a question that came in earlier today. This email question says, "Hello, thank you so much for doing these podcasts as well as your daily scripture inspirational messages. I don't always feel worthy of being a child of God. I make mistakes and hurt people. I'm trying to be better, but how do I move forward when I feel such a burden from my sins? I don't always feel like God has a plan for me." So, Roxanne, if you want to start us out, or I can, doesn't matter, but why don't you start us out?
1: I just, the humility is so moving. Mm-hmm. I make mistakes and hurt people. Yes, I think we can all say, mm-hmm. and, we all make mistakes. We all hurt people. In my mind, the awareness of our sin is what breeds and brings us into this sort of deeper relationship with Christ. Mm-hmm. If we were not aware of those things and we felt we did not need his grace and we're doing life on our own, mm-hmm. we lose the connectivity. We lose the relationship. Humility goes away. We're flying free. We're independent. I think the awareness of our struggle is what reminds us of how much we need his grace, his love, his mercy. I believe it's a deepening of that relationship. That's my call to him, mm-hmm. In my realizations. And so I don't see sin as something that is a burden that takes away his plan for me. I see it as all the integral parts of things I have to fix in order to live his plan for me. I almost look at them as like signs, or like, you know, hey, you know, here's an area that I need for you to have on your heart so that you can do more, that I've called you to do. Mm-hmm. And so it's hard, but I do believe that's what strengthens our relationship and actually becomes a sanctifying process within us that we need in order to accomplish his will.
0: Mm-hmm. Yeah. I mean, I think just building on what you're sharing, Roxanne, which I thought was so beautiful, is, you know, be very careful. We deal with a lot of guilt, and there's a healthy and an unhealthy guilt. Healthy guilt recognizes that, hey, I am a sinner. I mean, we say in the pre-communion prayer, the words that we hear from St. Paul, it says, "Of whom I am the first," referring right. to the, "I'm the chief sinner." You know, the reality is that if guilt keeps us where we are and doesn't allow us to move to the level of repentance, of changing that direction, then guilt itself becomes another sin. It almost becomes the contagious part. We talk about sin being contagious. This is the contagious part of that sin, because it actually grows into other areas. So even something like guilt, if mismanaged, can become a contagious sin for you. So recognizing that guilt is good if it produces in me a fruit of repentance. Mm-hmm. With that said, I would say that don't also minimize the grace of God. That's what the cross was. When Christ got on that cross, the Bible says that when he ascended that cross, that while we were still sinning, he paid for our sins. And so, you know, sometimes I tell people, stop letting God have to keep dying over and over again to prove to you that he died for your sins. That's what he did on that cross. The reality is that when we choose to follow Christ, the Bible says that the old man has been put off. In fact, John the Baptist, we heard about this past week. It says that those of you that were living in darkness have now, you know, you've seen the new light. You have seen the light of Christ. So because we, as Christians, have accepted Christ and have followed, yearned to be baptized, yearned to follow Christ, then the response that we have is that, okay, my old self is off. I'm moving away from that. Now, that doesn't mean that my thoughts will not remind me of every of my worst habits, of the things that I've done wrong. But as Roxanne was mentioning earlier, that I'm making an effort to recognize that I am now a new person, that not because of my own good doings, but rather because of what Christ did on that cross and in the resurrection and in the tomb. And so spending your life trying to focus on what you, not what you've done, but who you are called to become is so insignificant. So allow yourself to own those mistakes, learn from them. But this is the key. You have to move on because the devil will continuously, this becomes a spiritual battle again, will continuously remind you of your worst, greatest habits, you know, to kind of, you know, and if you're not careful, it'll wear you down. It'll be a contagious sin and it'll allow you to stay where you're at as opposed to what Christ would want you to do that. Okay, I know what you've done, but this is what I need you to do. This is what I need you to become. I mean, Peter denied Christ three times. Paul was killing Christians and yet he utilized some of the most guilty people, if you will, to do some of the most extraordinary things throughout the history of our faith. So I hope that that helps you out. And as, again, just to remind all of you, we've got about, I think, 13 minutes left of our show, but feel free to call us at 1-855-237-2346. That's 1-855-237-2346. Or email us a question. I know there are many emails that people have been sending. So email us, though, if you'd like, at ask@ancientfaith.com. That's ask@ancientfaith.com. And totally, as some of these emailers have already been, you know, if you wish to be anonymous, just simply state that you want to be anonymous. Or even if you call us and you want to be anonymous, we totally will honor and respect that. So Roxanne, you know, we've talked about obviously that we needed to look at these goal of fives in the 5 weeks, 5 months, 5 years physically. We talked about this now relationally. I think now I want to shift to a little bit to professionally. And what I mean by that, you know, Roxanne, is that, you know, as I was mentioning at the top of the show, I think for a lot of people, you know, it's so easy to kind of like when we start something new, we're doing the best, you know, we're arriving on time at work, we're staying till the very end of work, we're answering the emails appropriately, we're conducting ourselves in very professional ways at work, and not just even professionally, even at school. I mean, at the beginning of the year, we've got all of our notepads in the right place, we got all our pens sharpened and, you know, all the different things that we do. But so often that ends up falling away over time. And I think it's so important. We know that God has given us all these gifts, but what we're seeing now is statistics are showing us that, I found this quite interesting, that 52%, this is the according to the Gallup's state of the global workplace, it's in 2023, the report found that 52% of U.S. workers say that they are quiet quitting or actually disengaged while they're at work. That's 50, that's over half the people that are in the workforce, and it's extraordinary. And then another area said that almost 23% of the employees that are there would say that they are spending more time on social media at work and not spending time going the extra mile at work. So maybe let's just talk a little bit about, I know that the Bible speaks about this, whether it be through the book of Proverbs, that commit your work to the Lord and your plans will be established. In other words, do all that you can for God. I love in the book of Colossians, it says in chapter 3, verses 23, it says, whatever you do, so whatever your job is, work it out with your whole heart as if you're working for the Lord. I love that. But Roxanne, how significant is just, you know, in the significance of us having goals and plans at our workplace and going really above and beyond at the workplace?
1: Oh, I mean, this is so near and dear to my heart. You know, when you come into contact with somebody who lives their job like it's their ministry, you walk away from interacting with that individual a changed person. They are transformational. And it wasn't necessarily their skill at what they did. It was their soul while they were doing it. And, you know, I think that too often we are running across people professionally who are checked out, who are disengaged, who don't like their job, who don't want to be there. And yes, there's a ton of variables that contribute. You know, is that person doing too much? Are they working beyond capacity? Yes, that's certainly an issue. And I want to say something about boundaries, because I do think that that takes really takes a good person who really wants cared and completely immobilizes them. But I I also think, you know, people feel they chose poorly, you know, they're not doing what they love to do. And I would say, you know, also then there's people just on autopilot who've just like, you know, we all have had in our, you know, stages of life gotten comfortable and we've stopped learning. There is the research that says we will only read, the average American will only read one book beyond high school. That's it. One book in the rest of their life beyond high school. That's not okay. I mean, I think that we were designed to continually learn. Our brain was designed for, to be malleable through, to actually deepen connection and create new connection. We didn't always know that, but it is. And so that's God's design. It's our job to sort of respect that design that he wants us to continue learning. And so whether that be in our profession or whether that be, in just connecting to people, when we are in our profession, we can have a ministry anywhere. It doesn't matter what we do. If people can walk into our lives and be changed by our presence, we've done good. We've done good. And that can be anything from, you know, being a greeter, in a store, to being a surgeon who changed someone's life.
0: Yeah, I mean, I just love how that the verse from the book of Colossians says, whatever you do, work at it with all of your heart as if you're doing it for the Lord. I think that's just the question that we ask ourselves is when we're at work, are we working as if we're working it for the Lord? And the verse continues, says, since you know that you will receive an inheritance from the Lord as a reward, it is the Lord Christ you're actually serving. And so I think that's just so powerful that Christ is the boss. I mean, he is the one that he is our employer. I mean, and I don't mean to minimize, obviously, him, but just to simply kind of tie into this verse and how significant it is. And I, you know, I think for all of us, you know, there's moments or there's times in our lives where we're maybe more in tune to our work and then other times that we may not be. And those may not be necessarily about our job. They may just be things that, like we talked about earlier, that are physically, things that we're dealing with physically. There's also emotional struggles that we may be having, things that are going on outside of our life. But the key is, as you're mentioning, Roxanne, is asking ourselves, am I doing my very best? You know, and our altar at St. John the Divine, we have on the closet, and you know this already, but I've shared this with you before, but I have on my closet going into the where all of our vestments are, as I put up a sign that says, serve this liturgy as if it is your last or your first. And then I've added a little sentence under that, serve it as if it is someone in the pew's last liturgy. You know, and so the point being is that is to do everything that we can to offer it to the glory of God. And I said for me, because sometimes as priest, I mean, everything becomes routine. You're right. Oftentimes doing those things and you just, and you see this level of, kind of, if you will, just, mechanical, liturgies that we see. And that's the things that I would say even, that priests even fall, we can fall short of. So the key is that as reminding ourselves at all times is doing this for the glory of God, that we're serving him, that everything that we do, we should do it as if we're doing it to him.
1: And I would say, you know, boundaries are a really big deal. I mean, for this, right? I mean, normally it may feel for many people that it is easy to make their jobs a ministry, to feel present, to feel engaged, to be there for people who need us, who we are serving, to be patient, gentle, kind, to say yes. You know, that is, you know, our design. When we start to feel that that isn't, you know, our design, that's not necessarily because we're in the wrong profession. You know, it may just be our stress signals, you know, our body's way of reminding us, you know, our spirit's way of reminding us to pull back, you know, that, you know, we may need to sort of pour in a little bit, you know, to be able to come back and do more. We don't want to just continue in this rote fashion of not registering those cues, because I do think that's like a lot of the world right now. You know, we are on autopilot, and it's a rote liturgy as opposed to a prayed liturgy. And that changes the parishioners, you know,
0: And also for them as well. Sometimes it's just a mechanical thing that they're doing that they
1: exactly.
0: see some, you know, and so it's, and they feed off of what is really going on in the, you know, obviously from the priest moving to the people.
1: Exactly. Exactly. So let it be just a reminder to kind of hear your own needs, and try to set back and step back and figure out, how do I integrate myself a little bit more so that I can allow my work life, to keep changing me and keep growing me, so that I can be engaged and present.
0: And that leads us really to the last of the four areas that we wanted you to focus in on. Now, on your own, you may add another four or five other areas, but we've talked about physically, physically, relationally. We talked also about
1: professionally,
0: and now we're concluding with spiritually. How do we grow spiritually? And let me just kind of share with you that I think... obviously, if you're on listening to our show, that there's a level of interest in growing in your life, and we're proud and we're grateful that you're doing that. But let me just kind of give you several questions that I want you to ask yourself as you're filling out these this category of spiritually 5 weeks, 5 months, and 5 years. So here's the first question: is that ask yourself, am I truly, as Roxanne was just mentioning, am I truly worshiping intimately? In other words, am I worshiping when I'm in church? The Greek word for worship is proskuneo, which one of the translations means literally a kiss. And it's not talking about like a kiss that a husband or a wife would have, or a girlfriend or to a boyfriend. What it's talking about is almost like the level of, and I don't mean to you know, dismiss or to minimize this, but almost like the way an animal, like a dog, kisses on you when you come home. It's just that level of overture love. That's the word, the idea of worship is that we are in so much in love with Christ. And when we're worshiping with him, we're not looking at what's going on around us in worship. We're literally facing the kingdom of heaven. We're on the threshold of the kingdom of heaven, and we're focusing on that. I love how in the book of James, it says, come near to God and he will come nearer to you. And so maybe one of the things that we need to ask ourselves is truly in 2024, am I truly worshiping when I'm in church? Am I worshiping intimately in a loving kind of a way? And I think that one of those areas that I think so many of us, as you were mentioning earlier, Roxanne, we can struggle with when we're in church. We only have a few minutes left, so let me just try to get these in real quick to you as well, is that am I worshiping intimately? Am I feeding daily? I love this Bible verse from the book of Joshua, chapter 1, verses 8. It says this: do not let this book, referring to our scriptures, depart from your mouth. Meditate on it day and night, so that you may be careful to do everything written in it. Then you'll be prosperous and successful. So I know sometimes we're kind of wondering, what is God's plan for my life? Well, in order for us to kind of understand that plan, we've got to read the owner's manual, as we oftentimes say. Like, I have to really like read about him and let him read me, that as I'm reading this, as I'm connected to it. So the question I would ask you, in addition to am I worshiping intimately, is am I feeding daily? Number three is, I would say, am I serving faithfully? Now listen, friends, all of us have gifts and talents that God has blessed us with. The Bible says in 1 Peter, each of you should use whatever gift he has received to serve others, faithfully administering God's grace in its various forms. So whatever that gift is, whatever people compliment you on, whatever you think that you feel like that really tugs at your heart, do that. That's the gift that God is giving you, and he's using it, no matter what it is, to use it to share and to spread his grace in different forms. And finally, am I confessing regularly? And what I mean by that, friends, is in the Orthodox Church, we talk about this a lot, and that is, am I confessing not only my sins, but am I connecting to someone that holds me accountable? Mm-hmm. And you need to have people in your life that you can take the little mask off and say, hey, this is who I am. I need help with this. Because no matter what we're talking about, all these goal of fives, if you don't have people that can help to guide you through that process, you'll run a great sprint, as we oftentimes say, but not a great marathon. So once you've identified these 5 weeks, 5 months, 5 years in these four categories, physically, relationally, professionally, and spiritually, I want you to categorize those. And then not only do I want you to categorize them, friends, I want you to be very specific on how we're going to do them. So if it's in your spiritual life, I want to feed daily. Okay, at every morning at 8 a.m., I'm going to get up and do this. Or if it's physically, I want to start walking every day at 5 p.m. when I get off of work, the first 30 minutes I'm going to do spending walking. You'd be very specific about that. And our hope and our prayers that 2024, as you enter this year, will be the greatest year for you spiritually and in all these different areas than you ever could have imagined it. but it's going to require you to work on from the inside out. That change on the inside.
1: Don't let any obstacle stand in your way. You know, even something as basic as wanting to read a book. Mm-hmm. I now keep a book in my car so that at stoplights, I get my 20 minutes of reading mm-hmm. at some point throughout the day, even if it's in 3 minute segments, right. seven times. So look for every opportunity to insert these goals in your life.
0: This was so fun, Roxanne.
1: Our first show,
0: having us together on it. Such a pleasure always to have you with me, honey. And I couldn't do it without you. But
1: I always enjoy it.
0: But I do want to thank all of you for taking the time to be with us this evening. And we wish you all the very best in 2024. To Matushka Trudy, who's not feeling too well, I said all of you keep our producer yes. of our show in your prayers. Hopefully she will feel better. I know many people are under the weather right now. But everyone, we look forward to having you here with us next Tuesday for a brand new show of Live with the Lows. God bless you all and stay strong in your walk of faith.
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3: Urged by faith, we are obliged to believe and to maintain that the Church is one, holy, Catholic, and also apostolic. We believe in her firmly, and we confess with simplicity that outside of her there is neither salvation nor the remission of sins. As the spouse in the Canticles proclaims, "One is my dove, my perfect one. She is the only one, the chosen of her who bore her." And she represents one soul, mystical body, whose head is Christ, and the head of Christ is God. In her, then, is one Lord, one faith, one baptism. There had been, at the time of the deluge, only one Ark of Noah, prefiguring the one church, which Ark, having been finished to a single cubit, had only one pilot and guide, namely Noah. And we read that outside of this ark, all that subsisted on the earth was destroyed. We venerate this church as one, the Lord having said by the mouth of the prophet, "Deliver, O God, my soul from the sword, and my only one from the hand of the dog." He has prayed for his soul, that is, for himself, heart, and body, and this body, that is to say, the church, he has called one because of the unity of the spouse, of the faith, of the sacraments, and of the charity of the church. This is the tunic of the Lord, the seamless tunic, which was not rent, but which was cast by lot. Therefore, of the one and only church, there is one body, and one head, not two heads like a monster. That is, Christ and the vicar of Christ, Peter and the successor of Peter, since the Lord, speaking to Peter himself, said, "Feed my sheep," meaning my sheep in general, not these nor those in particular, whence we understand that he entrusted all to Peter. Therefore, if the Greeks or others should say that they are not confided to Peter and to his successors, they must confess not being the sheep of Christ, since our Lord says in John, "There is one sheepfold and one shepherd." We are informed by the texts of the Gospels that in this church and in its power are two swords, namely, spiritual and the temporal. For when the apostles say, "Behold, here are two swords," that is to say, in the church, since the apostles were speaking, the Lord did not reply that there were too many, but that there were sufficient. Certainly, the one who denies that the temporal sword is in the power of Peter has not listened well to the word of the Lord commanding, "Put up thy sword into thy scabbard." Therefore, both are in the power of the church, namely the spiritual sword and the material. but indeed the latter, is to be exercised on behalf of the church, and truly the former is to be exercised by the church. The former is of the priest. The latter is by the hand of kings and soldiers, but at the will and sufferance of the priest. That is the papal bull Unum Sanctum, issued November 1302 by Pope Boniface VIII. I am your host, Professor Cyril Gary Jenkins, and once again, you are listening to Light Through the Past.
4: Light Through the Past, a survey of church history. Dr. Cyril Gary Jenkins examines the course and development of the Orthodox Church, its struggles with heresy, the empire, and relations to other Christian bodies. Here's Dr. Jenkins.
3: Greetings, greetings, everyone. Welcome once again to Light Through the Past. We have now come to episode 208, which means that with this episode, we have wrapped up 4 years. 4 years, just think of it, of podcasts. And so we are continuing with our podcasts on the schism within the church. And today we are actually beginning looking at the Council of Florence. Now, it's beginning with 208, and I am going to number these episodes: Florence 1, Florence 2, maybe Florence Intro 1, Florence Intro 2, something like that, for the simple reason that it's going to take us a little bit to Florence. Now, Florence, as a period in church history, is just 2 years, 1438 and 1439. Its repercussions are enormous, and the run-up to it also needs to be understood. Because one of the things that we look at is we can look at, well, this bull, this papal pronunciation. A bull means a declaration. And it's published in 1302. That is, it's published 28 years after the Council of Lyon. And as I had said before, in the Council of Lyon, what has happened is that for the first time, Rome has declared that to be Catholic, you have to maintain, well, the filioque. And of course, in 1285, as we have seen, the church in Constantinople, along with others, have all declared we are no longer in communion with Rome. Because of this question, I shall talk a little more later about the Patriarch of Alexandria, because he does kind of throw a spanner into the works, but not a dreadful spanner. But we shall come back to him. Now, having said all that, one of the things that we're looking at in the Council of Florence, one of the key things, is how did this happen? Why was there a Council of Florence? And because if we look back, well, here in 1302, but basically off of 1274, at the Council of Lyon, there was no debate. You submit. There's no debate. You know, for Michael VIII, you submit. And of course, as we see, that was all a fraud as well. Michael VIII submitted, did everything possibly in his power to bring the church to heel. How it was that he was excommunicated was purely a political act, purely. But that said, when we get to 1438, things are completely different. Like, the papacy's ready to debate these things. The Latins are ready to debate these things. And while I'm not going to say that it was always the most pleasant of debates at Florence, at least the Orthodox position was heard, and it could be disputed and argued about. At Lyon in 1274, there was nothing of the sort. And we see here in 1302, Boniface VIII was easily one of the most consequential popes of the Middle Ages. Boniface VIII just kind of sweeps it aside, right? Any sort of notion about that the Greeks have anything to say. If they do not submit to Peter, they reject that they are Christ's sheep. This is the basic point. Now, as we shall see, what Boniface does is not out of the blue. And I do need to caution. So there, the reign of Boniface VIII, in one sense, it doesn't represent the high point of papal claims. The papacy is going to be making claims such as Boniface VIII's throughout the rest of its history. We can think that of late they might be a little tempered, and there are other popes who are willing or less willing to be as exacting as Boniface. But ultimately, Boniface is stating things that most of the councils are going to state. And of course, when we get to the period of the Reformation, the claims of the papacy become more entrenched, right till we get down to the Second Vatican Council, 1870, right? Things are. And so we need to look at the reign of Boniface VIII, because in one sense, Boniface VIII represents, we could say, the high tide of the medieval papacy. It's easy to make an argument that that was Innocent III, Pope from 1198 to 1216. That is the Pope who was Pope when Constantinople was sacked. There's various reasons to pin this to him. He was a brilliant mind. And not just with respect to handling things within the church. He was a brilliant mind, even though we could see how incredibly he bollocks the whole situation in the East. But when it came to dealing with the monarchs of Europe, he had these men backing down repeatedly, right? And so Innocent was very consequential. But with Boniface VIII, the tide really starts to go out. And there are all sorts of problems. Problems that actually even go back to the naming of Charles of Anjou as the papal champion, which starts entangling the papacy far more closely with the Kingdom of France. And so now we shall be looking at this, and one of the things that we need to talk about, well, is the pontificate of Boniface VIII. We need to go over this because in many ways our trail begins with him. It begins a few years earlier, actually, but when we're thinking about this whole episode, and you might be wondering, why are we starting back in 1302? I mean, really, we want to go back to 1291. It's because of events that occur in the Latin Western Church, events that'll probably take me two or three episodes to unpack. I realize that's a lot to be talking about late medieval Catholicism, but all of this, A, actually is keenly interesting, but more importantly, it tells us why it was that in the 1430s, the Catholic Church, the Pope of Rome, was so quick to be able to deal with the Greeks, right? To treat with the Orthodox. And why were they willing to debate at Florence when they weren't at Lyon? And the thing is, at the Council of Florence, in many ways, the Orthodox Church was in much dire situation. Granted, they weren't being threatened by the Latins, but they were in a far worse situation. And there's all sorts of things to look at here, very interesting occurrences that occur in the Latin West. Now, besides talking about the Latin West, we're also going to have to talk about, of course, the waning years of the Byzantine Empire and how it happened that everything just crumbled and collapsed. And so all of this is background to everything that goes on at Florence. And we have lots of information about Florence itself, about the debates, about the arguments. We have a number of different books that have been written about it. And so all of this is very important, and it's, well, it's going to be involved. And therefore, this is why I'm going to, you know, take several weeks to look at this. And it's also because I've done a lot of work on this. And so what this means is that because A, I have a trip to Rome that's going to take 8-10 days out of my life. And then also we all have Holy Week coming up. I want to be able to get, well, let's say ahead of the curve a little. And so while all of this is, let us say, preparatory to the Council of Florence, and while I've already more or less made my case that the schism occurs in 1285, that this is when we can actually recognize and see it, Florence is probably, let us say, the coup de grace, the really ending of any sort of, let's just say, hope on theological reconciliation. That when we come to how the council treated the questions and what occurs there, and then what occurs subsequently, which we'll also talk about, which is also a very sad set of circumstances, that right, because the council ends in 1439, and 14 years later, the city of Constantinople falls. So, first, let's talk about Pope Boniface VIII. And so tonight, I'm simply going to look at certain things that have to do with his pontificate. Next week, we'll look at, well, things after his pontificate, but why is his pontificate important? So first and foremost, as we all may recall, there was a particular pope who recently resigned from being pope, namely Pope Benedict XIV, Cardinal Ratzinger. So Benedict resigned from being pope, and people noted that it was the first time in 600 years since a pope had resigned. That is, going back to 1414 at the Council of Constance, when a pope resigned. The first pope ever to resign, however, was a man named Celestine V. Celestine had been elected pope, and he was one of the men who, in one sense, you would think this would have been a good pope, but quite frankly, he was completely ill-suited, because the papacy, by the time Celestine becomes pope, is completely enthralled, the papal court, the papacy itself, to powerful interests within Rome itself, particularly the families of the Colonna and the Orsini, right? The Colonna and the Orsini. And the Colonna and the Orsini themselves, as factions within the church, were driving papal politics in a very real way, all right? And in December 13th of 1294, Celestine V resigns as pope. Celestine was a hermit. He was a monk in the mountains outside of Rome. And his abdication comes, he was pressured to do so. And one of the leading people pressuring him to do this was a cardinal, Benedetto Caetani. And it just happens to be that Benedetto Caetani is elected pope. And it takes more than a year for this to happen. So he's elected pope, well, more than a year. Back up. It takes a few weeks, right? So Celestine resigns beginning of December. December 24th, Caetani is elected Pope, and he takes the name of Boniface the VIII. He's strongly supported by the Orsini faction, right? So two families, the Colonna and the Orsini. He's strongly backed by the Orsinis. And the Orsini themselves are very strongly parte Guelfa. That is, they were very much given to the papacy, but they were very much given to the papacy running the show in Italy. They did not want outside interference. Whereas the Colonna, well, they became part of the Parte Ghibellini. Well, the Parte Ghibellini was no longer the Ghibellines of yesteryear, who looked to the imperial power of the German emperors. And now Ghibellini just simply meant people who were looking to for external help against the wiles of the papacy, if you wish. And so in all of this, that is, in all of the arguments that are going on between them, right, Boniface becomes, well, he becomes Pope. Caetani becomes Pope in 1295. January, he's enthroned. And almost immediately, he, first, he's a great nepotist, right? He creates several of his relatives as cardinals, strengthening his family's hold on the church itself, diluting the power of the College of Cardinals of the Colonna. And on top of that, Boniface, in order to make sure that the Colonna, who are accusing him of devious things, right? I mean, after all, he was the main one who gets Celestine V to resign, and the Colonna are accusing him of, let's just say, underhanded things with respect to the papacy, and even questioning the legitimacy of him as Pope. Boniface imprisons Celestine V, right? He puts him in the Council of Fiumone, and what happens? May 19th, 1296, Celestine dies. And of course, you know, all eyes are turned on Boniface. Boniface and his problems with the Colonna are amplified by Boniface and his problems with Philip IV of France. Not just Philip of France, but also Edward of England. Now, Edward and Philip were constantly at war, and both of them had borrowed money that they could not pay back from Italian bankers. They both end up defaulting on loans to these Italian bankers, wipe out two banking families, and in one sense kind of pave the way for the growth of the Medici Bank. But that would be some years down the line. Nonetheless, Philip essentially, Philip decides he's going to tax clergy, and not just tax clergy, but tax church lands. And this brings out one of Boniface's early bulls entitled Clericus Laicus. And in this bull, he strictly forbids any prince from taxing the church. And more importantly, of prosecuting clergy. Clergy are subject to clerical courts, not to secular courts. If, for some reason, a priest is tried and deprived, theoretically, he can't be punished twice for one crime. So theoretically, he's not to be touched by the secular powers. This isn't always the case. Let us say he's a heretic, and he is an unrepentant heretic. Well, then he can be turned over to the secular authorities and executed, burned at the stake, right? This is a lot of John Huss. So he issues Clericus Laicus February of 1296, and this essentially is what ignites an enormous row between Boniface and Philip. This is going to be something that dominates the rest of Boniface's time as Pope up through 1303. And the fight, of course, is not merely with Philip and with Philip's intentions of Philip's hope of raising money, which continues even after Philip seemingly succeeds against Boniface. We'll have to talk about that in a second. But it also now brings in bitter fighting with two cardinals, both of whom are members of the Colonna family. Jacopo and Pietro Colonna denounce Boniface, saying that his election is invalid. And papal monies and treasures that had actually been stolen by a Colonna, not one of those two, they refused to return to Rome. And consequently, Boniface strips them of their offices and excommunicates them. Now, these two cardinals end up fleeing Rome. But nonetheless, this gives Boniface the impetus to declare war on the Colonna. And basically, he launches a military campaign led by a Colonna who actually is loyal to the papacy, a man named Landolfo. They capture the Colonna residences in Palestrina, ancient Roman Praeneste. They tear down the residence. They sow it with salt, right? Boniface knows how to get it done, right? And so in one sense, what we have is we have Boniface kind of clearing the decks of those who are, let us just say, less than enthusiastic about him within Rome. I mean, he certainly handles the Colonna. In 1301, Boniface issues his bull, Ausculta Filii, listen, my son. It's aimed at Philip IV. It's aimed at Philip IV for his attempts to try French clergy in the royal courts. And in it, he lays out all these stipulations, right? Again, asserting the primacy of the Pope. Not as strong terms as we're going to see in Unum Sanctum, but basically that the state, the crown, the king, sits under the priest. All right? And he orders the French clergy, the bishops, to come to Rome for a council. And in November 1302, we've already seen it, he issues his famous bull, Unum Sanctum, right? And we are constrained to confess in one holy Catholic and apostolic church. And it is an identity of the church with the papacy. And it's a bold assertion that all temporal powers are derived directly from the Bishop of Rome. That is, the Bishop of Rome has both swords, and that the Bishop of Rome can, because he has both swords, right? Christ gave him both swords. Peter put the sword away. Not Peter, you don't have that sword illegitimately, right? It's Peter put the sword away. And so this, this basically is the great shot across the bow at Philip IV. And And in fact, Philip is excommunicated, right? Philip is excommunicated. And because he basically is trying now to stop French clergy from traveling to Rome. And of course, this is now escalating everything. Now, I should note, at Philip's court, there are lawyers. One of the chief of them is a knight named de Nogeret, Guillaume de Nogeret. And he is a minister to the king, and he comes up with this idea, and he travels to Italy with a member of the Colonna family, and there they have this plan. It is a group of French knights. It's a group of people from the Colonna household. And they come upon Boniface in the summer palace of Agnani, which is kind of to the southwest, southeast of Rome, but up into the hills. And in September of 1303, they corner Boniface in his residence, and they could not get him out. So what did they do? They throw a beehive into the house. And of course, everyone comes scurrying out. And Sciarra Colonna, the man who's leading this Colonna family contingent, assaults Boniface, demands that he abdicates the throne. And Boniface, of course, is defiant, right? No. Now, what happens is, while they are a contingent of Colonna and a contingent of French knights, the people of Agnani rise up to defend Boniface. And very quickly, members of the Orsini family are there. And with this, Boniface returns to Rome. And within 3 weeks, he's dead. Now, he does get home. He excommunicates the chief members of Philip's court. He excommunicates Guillaume de Nogeret. And so, in a sense, this seems like a dramatic climax to the whole episode. But in fact, it's really not. I mean, it is dramatic. And so I do have to say a couple words about this. Because eventually, as we shall see, Philip moves again. Philip is, you know, yes, this puts a damper on things. The people of Agnani basically let the French and the Colonna leave, but it's only because they're able to bargain with their lives by turning the Pope over to them. And so this is called sometimes the outrage on Agnani. And it was a fashion long ago.

He certainly had them. He certainly sent them to Albrecht of Magdeburg. He certainly wrote them in order to be debated, but Luther never mentions this. Luther never mentions this. The first mention of it we see is by a man named Philip Melanchthon after Luther's death, right? We don't see anyone else mentioning it for some time. There's some very good stuff written on this. It's really difficult to say. I mean, even at one place Luther says, he uses a subjunctive, right? Had I done this, basically it's a counterfactual, right? How his Latin is given, had I done this. So anyway, but people would draw a line basically saying, oh, this is where the Reformation really begins. And then they kind of spin out this whole long tale about the decline and decadence of the church. And now I believe in giving a narrative to history, to saying that there is cause and effect. The one thing I do not believe in is what some people have called the grand narratives. Grand narratives are the bailiwick of people like Marx or Hegel. They are the bailiwick of post-structuralists. There was a book put together some years ago by the very able Cambridge political historian Quentin Skinner called The Return of Grand Narrative. And it was all basically a pay-on to kind of these post-structuralist guys who are giving us grand narratives. And one of the things that grand narratives do is they're basically trying to make sense of history, but they're making sense of history at the expense of human action. And in one sense, they were a revolt against certain other aspects about socioeconomic history, which also got rid of human action, right? So I'm someone who believes in human action, and the job of the historian is trying to unpack motives for how things happen. We don't always get there. But one of the things that we shouldn't say is we shouldn't say, well, this inevitably led to this. We can draw all sorts of lines and all sorts of connections, but we should never say, oh, this is what inevitably led to this. Now, once in a while, we do have that, especially of immediate things, right? Like we could say, the murder of Julius Caesar led to the next civil war. Those types of things we can see, right? We can see fairly readily. But drawing things out over 200 and some years, so therefore, this then calls for me to make a bit of an apologia, because basically what I'm saying is, well, we want to go back and look at these events, not because we think, oh, it inevitably leads to this, but we see how these events lay the groundwork for what will happen. So the outrage of Anagni, this incredible conflict of church and state between France and the papacy, it's going to continue. It doesn't end with Boniface. And indeed, Boniface's successors prove unequal to his own will in facing down Philip. And this will, of course, involve the whole affair of the Templars. And it's the affair of the Templars that we can see provides the inertia for what eventually happens, that the papacy ends up absent from Rome for over 70 years. It's the chaos of the return to Rome that ends up then with having, oh, a pope in Avignon and a pope in Rome. And then the consequences of this is a reassertion, as we shall see, of bishops basically looking at the popes and thinking, while they have an important position within the church, their position is not as important as the church acting as a whole in council. That's an interesting thought, isn't it? The church acting in council. And it gives rise to a movement called conciliarism. And conciliarism is hot and heavy and an enormous threat to the papacy and the papacy's powers and prerogatives when the Council of Florence starts.

0: and when it stops too. So we're going to look at this, all right? We're going to look at how all of this unfolds. And we're also going to look at what happens to the Byzantine Empire after the death of Michael VIII. Michael, who had seemingly put it on such sure footing, seemingly, and how everything falls apart. And so that is going to be our tale for the next few weeks. But again, right, we have, yeah, French lawyers kind of mucking up things, throwing beehives into houses, right? And so this basically is an incredible, let us just say, outrage, right, that we see right there. And so I will say that before I sign off, for those of you listening in the Philadelphia area, 16th of April, Father Andrew Stephen Damick, Dr. Joshua Moritz, Evolution and Evangelism, right? Or I should say Evolution and Evangelization, right? The Orthodox Church and the American Scene, right? It's going to be at Eastern University. The tickets are $10. I need to charge a nuisance fee because I have limited seats. And because I have limited seats, I need to make sure that people who tell me they're coming are coming, right? So therefore, hopefully, right, you're just not going to blow it off and say, yeah, I know I paid $10, but I'm not going. Maybe I should charge it more, make you really invest. Anyway, all proceeds are going to the Orthodox Christian Fellowship and the St. Basil Center. So anyway, but October 16th, April 16th, Thursday of Bright Week. Mark it in your calendars. It's a month away. And so our bumper music is by none other than Johann Sebastian Bach. And a link to the Eventbrite page will be at the bottom of the show notes. And you have been listening to a listener-supported podcast of Ancient Faith Ministries.
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2: This is a lamp for today, understanding the Old Testament with Jesus and the Apostles. 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Here's Dr. Humphrey.
3: Light from Isaiah, Episode 3. The Suffering Servant Brings Hope and Glory. Lent has provided us with a rich feast in the prophecies of the great servant of God, Isaiah. The first two sections, which we have considered, have mostly targeted the years 742 to 687 BC, from the calling of the prophet when King Uzziah died to the time of Hezekiah when the Assyrian threat was removed from Judea, but the Babylonian threat was still on the horizon. Chapters 40 through to 66 concern the years that follow. Next, when the great Babylonian Empire finally overruns Judea in 587 BC, then when Cyrus, king of Persia, takes over from that great empire in 539 BC and allows the exiles to return, and then further into a future paradise similar to that seen in more detail by the New Testament seer, John. While the first two main sections of Isaiah present a picture of scourging and wrath, punctuated by scenes of shining hope, the last section, chapters 40 to 66, are much more positive and no doubt have been instrumental in giving Isaiah's book the honorary title of the Fifth Gospel. Some scholars make two divisions of the book, from chapters 40 to 54 and then 55 to 66, but this is not necessary in order to understand it. Especially luminous are the great passages concerning God's suffering servant, who stands in solidarity with God's people and who is willing to suffer on their behalf. Indeed, when we read the Gospels, we see clearly how Jesus identified himself by conjoining these passages of the servant, Isaiah 42, 1-9, Isaiah 49, 1-13, Isaiah 50, 4-11, and Isaiah 52, verse 13-53, verse 12. By conjoining these passages with the visionary Son of Man, whom the Father glorifies as the representative of God's saints. And we read about this in Daniel 7, verses 13-14, and verses 26-27. And he also joined with these two the divine shepherd of Ezekiel 34-37, the one who seeks and saves the lost. We can think of Jesus' compassionate and startling statement in Matthew 20, verse 28, "The Son of Man came not to be served, but to serve, and to give his life as a ransom for many." We can think of his promise to seek out the lost sheep in John 10. And we can think of his use of the term Son of Man to describe both his humble humanity and his glorious coming again. Chapter 40 begins with the strong assurance of God's comfort to the stricken people of God, even while the prophet recognizes that the people themselves are not innocent and have brought the punishment of Assyria and then Babylon upon themselves because they relied on pagan human beings rather than on God. God's remedy for their faithlessness is to bring righteousness and faithfulness to them in person through the heartbreaking ministrations of the servant. God's glory is obvious, but it is found in its most tender and hidden aspect in the humility of that one who will come to be deeply among his people, calling both to Israel, Judah, and to the world as a whole. In the first song of the servant, God calls to us through the prophet to look upon the one whom he has chosen to bring a tender righteousness to the entire earth. These are his words. "Behold, my servant, whom I uphold, my chosen in whom my soul delights. I have put my spirit upon him. He will bring forth justice to the nations. He will not cry aloud or lift up his voice or make it heard in the street. A bruised reed he will not break, and a faintly burning wick he will not quench. He will faithfully bring forth justice. He will not grow faint or be discouraged till he has established justice in the earth, and the coastlands wait for his law." Isaiah chapter 42, verses 1-4. Here is the one who is both truthful and loving, who brings forth justice in all humility, not calling out in a raucous manner, but acting in such a gentle way that a bruised reed or a glowing wick are not damaged, but become what they are meant to be. Israel in particular, and human beings in general, are wounded and even participate in evil, but this one will never be discouraged until everything is as it should be. Not only will the servant revive God's creation and bring out the prisoners who are in darkness, but he will bring forth new things. Chapter 40, verse 9. Back in Isaiah 6, we heard about those who were deaf, blind, and hard of heart, but now everyone is called to see and hear because of what the servant will do, that you may know and believe and understand that I am he. Chapter 43, verses 7-10. God will do new things and blot out the lawlessness of his people. Chapter 43, verses 19 and verse 25. In the chapters following the first song, we hear about the promised Spirit of God. Chapter 40, verse 3. The fact that God is not only creator but redeemer. Chapter 44, verse 24. His sovereign ability to use even pagan rulers like Cyrus the Persian to bring peace to the world, and the uniqueness of this God whose name is I Am, or the Existing One, chapter 45, verses 18-25. The Apostle Paul was surely influenced by all these chapters, and especially by chapter 45, verses 21-25, in his own great song about the humble one who suffers. There, as in Isaiah, we hear about knees bowing and tongues confessing God as unique. In Isaiah, it is the mysterious Lord confessed by knees and tongues. And in Philippians 2, 5-11, it is the Lord Jesus, the God-man, who will be glorified and who will bring healing. The extent of God's healing and new creation comes gradually into focus with the next three songs. The second psalm, chapter 49, verses 1 through 13, speaks specifically about the servant as God's chosen, as formed in the womb, and as bringing light not only to God's historic people, but to the Gentiles. Chapter 49, verse 6, it is a great thing for you to be called my servant, to establish the tribes of Jacob, and to restore the dispersion of Israel. Behold, I also give you as a covenant of a race and as the light of the Gentiles that you should be the salvation of the whole earth. All this admits to a newly formed world where there is pasture along the roads, where there are fountains of waters, where there is no hunger, thirst, or burning heat, and where those who seek the Lord will come from afar. Be glad, O heavens, and rejoice exceedingly, O earth. Chapter 49, verse 13. This hope is the same as that of the angels at Jesus' birth who cried out, "Glory to God in the highest, and on earth peace among men." The third song, chapter 50, verses 4 to 11, moves to the dark side of God's promises. Here the servant is instructed by the Father. He knows when to speak and he has opened ears so that he can model obedience. We've heard this description of Jesus both in the letter to the Hebrews, where we are told that he is the perfectly obedient servant, and also in the hymns of Holy Week, "You have opened my ears." But this obedience is hard. It involves giving his back to whips, his cheek to be hit, and his face to be covered with spit. Despite all this suffering, the servant remains steadfast and is not harmed, verse 9, because the Father is with him. This heartbreaking humility and faith of the servant serves as an encouragement for all to listen to the voice of God's servant and to rely on God's light, even in times of trial. And after this third song comes the ups and downs of chapter 51 and 52, in which we hear the clarion call, "Awake, awake, O Jerusalem," three times, that we might understand both God's judgment and his salvation. "For the Lord," says chapter 52, verse 12, "will go before you, and the Lord God of Israel shall gather you." Then comes the final servant song, chapter 52, verse 13 through to 53, verse 12. This is the most extensive, the most explicit, and the most illumining. We behold the utter humility of the one who took on our frail humanity in a barren and damaged creation. This one who bore illness and suffering and pain, and who willingly was delivered for our sins. We think of the apostles' teaching that the one who knew no sin was made sin for us, 2 Corinthians 5:21, that he actually became a curse for our sake, Galatians 3:13. Christ redeemed us from the curse of the law by becoming a curse for us. He redeemed us in order that the blessing given to Abraham might come to the Gentiles through Christ Jesus, so that by faith we might receive the promise of the Spirit. As Isaiah's song puts it, "All we like sheep have gone astray. Man has gone astray in his way, and the Lord delivered him over for our sins." This is a substitution for us then, for he is the true man, our true representative, and he stands at our place, and is certainly punitive. He is chastised and struck where we should have been, but it is not the same kind of substitutionary atonement that we hear preached in certain circles today. Because the Father and the Son act together in full harmony, not on opposing sides. And God does all this for love of his creation, not out of vengeance or sheer blind justice. The Father does not delight in the suffering, but wishes to take away the pain of his soul, to show him light, to form him with understanding, and to pronounce righteous the righteous one who serves many well. Chapter 53, verse 11. In all this, God's mercy and justice come together. When we gaze upon the servant, we see a lamb, but also the shepherd of the sheep. We see the crucified one, but also the creator of the universe. Today he is suspended on a tree who suspended the earth over the waters. A crown of thorns was placed on the head of the King of Angels. He who wore a false purple robe covered the heavens with clouds. He was smitten who in the Jordan delivered Adam. The groom of the church was fastened with nails, and the son of the virgin was pierced with a spear. Thy sufferings we adore, O Christ. Thy sufferings we adore, O Christ. Thy sufferings we adore, O Christ. Make us behold thy glorious resurrection. And as we move from the suffering servant songs to the very end of Isaiah, chapters 55 to 66, we find the theme of resurrection and new creation dominating. The thirsty and hungry are invited to partake. The foreigner and eunuch are invited to join the people of God. The Spirit of the Lord is described as going forth. The light and glory of God is seen, and we hear the cry, "Shine, shine, O Jerusalem," chapter 60, verse 1. All this is possible because the Spirit of the Lord is upon his Son to proclaim good news, to heal, and to liberate. The stance of mourning, M-O-U-R-N-I-N-G, sorrow, which the prophet takes in the first part of his book, is now replaced with the garment of salvation and the tunic of gladness, chapter 61, verse 10. The whole earth now greens up and bears flowers. The last few chapters of Isaiah remain realistic about human sin and faithlessness, but they present the victory of the one who has dealt with sin and death and who has triumphed. God's glory is now seen to the ends of the earth, and many gather to the light, becoming part of this new heaven and new earth. Chapter 66, verse 22. All this simply scratches the surface of this rich and profound prophecy. It's a book that bears reading and rereading, and not only during Great Lent. Its words, images, and promises, as well as its warnings, resound in the pages of our Gospels and letters, and are amplified in the great book of Revelation, where we see the New Jerusalem even in more glory. Those who read and are strengthened by Isaiah will never ask, "Is the Lord's hand unable to save?" Instead, we will find joy in God's word through the prophet. Like someone a mother comforts, so also I will comfort you, and you shall be comforted. Chapter 66, verse 13.
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4: Jewish evangelism, the religion of Israel as preparatory, not final. In my last blog post, I looked at the patristic project of commending the Christian faith to one's Jewish neighbor and concluded that the project, though fraught with potential for misunderstanding, was still worthwhile. Here I would like to suggest that the religion of Israel was clearly preparatory and was never meant to be God's final word to Israel or to mankind. In discussing Israel's religion, it is important to differentiate the religion as practiced from the time of Moses to the first century from the Jewish religion after the catastrophe of 70 AD. The Mosaic religion was very different from the post-70 AD Rabbinic Judaism in that Mosaic religion centered upon sacrifice, and after 70 AD, Jewish sacrifices were no longer possible. This difference is difficult to exaggerate. The religion described in the Hebrew Bible took it for granted that God's presence, forgiveness, and blessing were accessed through the offering of sacrifice, at first on the altar, which was part of the portable shrine carried by the Levites, and then at the immovable temple built in Jerusalem. That temple and altar were destroyed in 586 BC by the Babylonians and rebuilt after the exile, and then later still enlarged by Herod the Great. Its presence was considered as absolutely necessary to the religious life of the nation. The pain experienced at its loss and the urgent necessity of its restoration were both expressed in the prayer offered by Azariah when he and two of his exilic companions were thrown into the fiery furnace by Nebuchadnezzar in Babylon. Says, "At this time there is no prince, no prophet or leader, no burnt offering or sacrifice or oblation or incense, no place to make an offering before you or to find mercy." It's from the Septuagint of Daniel 3. Note this last bit, "no place to find mercy." The heart of Mosaic religion was sacrifice. The written law was given to support these sacrifices and, along with the prophets, to tell the people how the God to whom they sacrificed wanted them to live. Their culture at that time was an oral culture, not a written one, as is ours today. The average Israelite did not pore over the pages of a book. He approached the altar with joy and trembling to find the living God. After the temple was destroyed, Judaism had to be refashioned to accommodate this loss. The contrite heart and humble spirit, which were once to accompany sacrifice, now had to replace it. There is no suggestion in the law that sacrifice is really replaceable. It is true, of course, that God is not so unreasonable as to demand the impossible. It is also true that rabbinic Judaism, centered on studying the literature of the Bible, is radically different from the Judaism practiced while the temple was still standing. In the discussion that follows, I will be focusing upon the religion as revealed to Moses at Sinai and contained in the law, not upon Judaism as is presently constituted. All religions bear traces of the time of their origin, especially religions with scriptures such as Judaism, Christianity, and Islam. Thus, in the Old and New Testaments, and in the Quran, we find slaves mentioned, since slaves existed when these scriptures were written. The mere fact that slaves feature in these scriptures may or may not constitute an endorsement of slavery. Whether or not slavery was actually endorsed depends upon what the scriptures say about slavery, not upon the mere fact that slavery is mentioned. In the same way, the fact that the Law of Moses contains such details from the Bronze Age as oxen goring people in Exodus 21, or that it assumes that most of the population lived in an agricultural setting, Deuteronomy 26, are no argument against its timeless universality. The commandment, for example, that you shall not muzzle an ox while it is threshing, but allow it to eat while it works, in Deuteronomy 25, verse 4, is capable of many different applications, as St. Paul's use of it testifies. That's 1 Timothy 5:18. Timeless principles can easily be culturally expressed and enshrined within a particular culture at a particular time, and most of the provisions of the law are capable of such application in other cultures and times. But certain things in the law are not capable of such timeless application, but presuppose a Bronze Age culture and population when all Israel dwelt within the promised land with a certain limited population. Indeed, when Israel expanded beyond the borders of the land of Israel after the Bronze Age and dwelt far from the land of Israel, certain commandments of the law were no longer capable of being fulfilled. This argues for the temporary and time-bound nature of the Mosaic Law, and that it was never intended to be God's final word to his people, but simply one stage of their ongoing journey. Take, for example, the commandment that all Israelite males should resort 3 times a year to the central shrine to offer sacrifice. At the Passover, and the Feast of the Unleavened Bread, at the Feast of the Harvest, that is the Feast of Weeks, or as we would call it, Pentecost, and at the Feast of the Ingathering in the autumn, the Feast of Booths. This commandment is not like the commandment not to muzzle the threshing ox, which did not apply if you did not own an ox, and obedience to it was mandatory. In Exodus 23, God says, 3 times a year you shall keep a feast to me. 3 times in the year shall all your males appear before the Lord Yahweh. The commandment to assemble 3 times a year at the central shrine to offer sacrifice is repeated again in Exodus 34 and Leviticus 23 and Deuteronomy 16. There's no suggestion that obedience to this command was optional or that it depended upon one's location or inclination. But after Israel increased in population and expanded beyond the borders of Israel so that large chunks of Jewish population lived in the diaspora, this commandment became impossible to fulfill. In fact, most diaspora Jews only rarely came to the temple to sacrifice because to travel to the Holy Land was so difficult. This commandment also assumes that Israelite population was such that all the males could assemble together and the sacrificing priests would not be overwhelmed by the number of sacrifices. That is, it assumes a population consistent with its Bronze Age existence. Take another example, the provision of a city of refuge for someone guilty of manslaughter fleeing from the avenger of blood, that is, a kinsman prosecuting a blood feud. The law appointed certain cities of refuge to which the guilty party might flee and find safety. He would have to remain within that city until the death of the incumbent high priest. If he was found outside the city, the avenger of blood could justly take his revenge and kill him. The provision for such cities of refuge forms an important part of the national life envisioned by the Mosaic Law. Moses himself established 3 cities of refuge east of the Jordan before Israel crossed over and began to conquer the land. It's in Deuteronomy 4. And the Mosaic legislation repeatedly refers to other cities of refuge. These cities were arranged to be within easy reach of those requiring them, and so they were scattered throughout the land of Israel. Note, please, scattered throughout the land of Israel. The law presupposes that all Israelites were living within the land of Israel. Large Jewish expansion beyond Palestine and into the diaspora made obedience to this part of the land impossible to fulfill, and these particular provisions out of date. And that is the point. These precepts within the Mosaic Law suggest that the law was given to Israel for one stage of its ongoing journey throughout history, and not as God's final word. In fact, after the loss of the temple, many, if not most, of the law's provisions could no longer be fulfilled. God allowed the temple to be destroyed because the sacrifices mandated in the law were never intended to be offered indefinitely. If one says that, on the contrary, the Mosaic Law delivered during the Bronze Age at Mount Sinai was indeed God's final and definitive will for his people, then one must also assert that apart from animal sacrifice, God cannot adequately be worshipped. Pretty much all of the ancients believed this, and so the pagans blamed the Christians for repudiating animal sacrifice. The ancient Jews believed this too, as we have seen from the citation in the book of Daniel, and from the Jewish anguish over the catastrophe of 70 AD. Are we really prepared to assert this today? Will we really say that the blood of bulls and goats takes away sins, and that an altar smoking daily with the burnt carcasses of animals represents the zenith of liturgical spirituality? If we are not prepared to turn back the clock like this and make these assertions, then we must admit that the Mosaic Law was not God's final word to Israel, but rather one step on the way to something truly final, a necessary step, but a mere step nonetheless. Mosaic Judaism and its law were never intended as God's final word to Israel. The law was but a tutor to bring Israel to a better place. For Ancient Faith Radio, this is Father Lawrence Farley.
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5: Come and study the Holy Scriptures with us as Father Stephen DeYoung teaches verse by verse on the podcast, The Whole Counsel of God. Father Stephen holds a PhD in biblical studies and is an Orthodox priest serving at Archangel Gabriel Orthodox Church in Lafayette, Louisiana.
6: Okay, chapter 21. Now the Lord said to Moses, "Speak to the priests, the sons of Aaron, and say to them, they shall not be defiled by the dead among their people, except for their nearest relatives, their father, mother, sons, daughters, brother, and virgin sister near to him and having no husband. For these he may be defiled." Okay, so, so the idea here is, and what we're getting here in chapter 21, where chapter 20 ended with, okay, look, Israel, you need to have this higher level of holiness than the other nations, right? So you've got commandments that are just addressed to you about that. Now there's going to be this, he's starting this other layer that's even above that. So the priests, the Israelite priests, are going to be called to an even higher level of holiness than the other Israelites. Okay. So the closer you're coming to God, the higher level of holiness you're called to. Right? And so while other people, right, it is a good thing to go and bury someone who has died, right? This is a good thing to do, but you make yourself unclean when you do it. Ceremonial unclean, as we talked about. You wash, you spend a period away. Well, if you're a priest and you're serving in the tabernacle, you can't take that time off, right? And so you have to have this higher level, but there's exceptions here, right? So there's a list of exceptions. Your priesthood, your father dies, your mother dies, one of your children, right? Your sister who isn't married. If your sister's married, her husband can take care of the burial, right? Who may not be a priest, right? But if you're a priest, right, and she's not married, then you take care of it, okay? Now notice the fact that there are exceptions. There are exceptions. We talked about this a little, I know, before. That there's one big exception for every commandment in the Torah. And that is to save someone's life, all bets are off. Right? If you need to lie to save someone's life, lying is not a sin. Right? If you need to take bread, right? Steal bread to feed someone to keep them from starving, not a sin. It's one of those interesting things. Tells you something about our society is we always have these moral dilemmas posed to us as, is it okay to steal food if you're starving? Rather than asking, is it okay to hoard food when people are starving? But anyway, the idea is there are exceptions, right? But even here we have specific exceptions. And what are these exceptions based on? Love. Right? Your family. Yes, as a priest, you're not supposed to ever make yourself unclean. But if your father dies, you go and bury him and you make yourself unclean. This is, again, part of what's undergirding what happens in the parable of the Good Samaritan that we don't always talk about. The reason the priest and the Levite pass by on the other side of the road is so that they don't get unclean. So part of the parable is they're prioritizing their own cleanness, their own perceived holiness over the life of this other person. It's a lot of what Christ is teaching is talking about. He's not teaching something new, right? He's teaching what the Torah actually originally meant, right? And that it includes this kind of thing. Right? That's why he keeps calling them to these examples. You know, why did you heal that woman on the Sabbath? Look, if your donkey falls in a ditch, you pull your donkey out of the ditch on the Sabbath. Why shouldn't I help this woman? Right? Over and over again. Right? But going back to this, right? You're a priest. Yes, you should be clean all the time. You should never contract uncleanness if you can help it. Now, you can't help it sometimes. You go to the bathroom as a priest. Right? But the rest of the time, you should avoid unclean things. But obviously, yes, if your dad dies, you bury him. Your mom dies, you bury him. You lose a child, you bury them. Right?
7: So, St. Paul says that Christ gave these ordinances. Is that right? So, are you supposed to be kind of...
8: Well, Christ gave the Torah, too.
7: Right.
6: Yeah.
7: So, when they say God, we're supposed to be understanding this is...
6: This is God.
7: Mediated through...
6: Well, it's... Not the giving of the Torah is not one verse of the Trinity. They have one energy. All the activities of God are shared by all three persons.
9: They all perfectly synchronize with each other.
6: Yeah. But the person who, as we talked about in Exodus, the person who Moses is standing there looking at when he's talking to God face to face is Christ. Right? That's the person who he's, right, seeing and talking to. Verse 4, otherwise he shall not be unexpectedly defiled and profaned among his people. You shall not shave a bald spot on your head for the dead.
10: I don't need to.
6: Yeah. Nor shall they shave the edges of their beard, nor make any cuttings on their flesh. Okay, these are all, in a couple cases, oddly translated, but these are all elements of rituals for the dead that were performed in pagan contexts. Okay. Scarification, these kind of things. A lot of these were extreme things. So you see this with the prophets of Baal, with Elijah on Mount Carmel when they start cutting themselves. The idea was you do these kind of things to express your seriousness and get a God's attention. Right. So in the case of the dead, the way this is working is the idea is this person is dead. They're now passing into Sheol, into some kind of afterlife. You're trying to get some spiritual entity's attention to get them to help them in some way, shepherd them through it or be with them or remember them or what have you. Right. And that's why it's in this context of burying their family members. Right, you bury them, but priests are not doing right these kind of things. You don't have to. God loves this person. You don't need to go and do all these things to try and get his attention. Verse 6, they shall be holy to their God and not defile the name of their God, for they offer the sacrifices of the Lord as the gifts of their God, therefore they shall be holy. Right? So they're the priests, they're given this special role that not everyone is given, right? And so they need to conduct themselves in this holy way. They shall not take a wife who is a prostitute and defiled, nor shall they take a woman divorced from her husband, for a priest is holy to the Lord his God. Right? So this continues all New Testament, right? Presbyter must be husband of one wife. Therefore, you shall sanctify him, for he offers the gifts of the Lord your God. He shall be holy to you, for I, the Lord, who sanctifies them, am holy. The daughter of any priest, if she defiles herself by playing the harlot, that's one of those great Elizabethan phrases, he defiles the name of her father, she shall be burned with fire. Again, they did not execute people by burning them alive. The idea here is that, again, her lust is out of control if she's going out and playing the harlot. The high priest, who is great among his brethren, on whose head the anointing oil was poured, and who was consecrated to wear the garments, shall not uncover his head nor tear his clothes, nor shall he go near any soul who died, nor defile himself for his father or mother, nor shall he go out of the holy places, nor defile the sanctified place of his God, for the consecration of God's holy anointing oil is upon him. I am the Lord. So if you're the high priest, if you've been called to this ministry, there's one person until he dies, right, who is given this role, right? He is at an even higher level, right, of holiness. And this is saying he needs to live and dwell around the tabernacle. He doesn't even leave for anything, right? And he doesn't engage in all these things. So this would be the equivalent of our bishops, right? Our bishops have an even higher standard than priests and deacons, right? In terms of holiness, right? Where there are, I mean, I'm not going to iterate scandals here, but there are former bishops, former Orthodox bishops in the United States who are former bishops because they did things like become publicly intoxicated once, right? Like, priest has one too many at a wedding reception. Unless he does something else, he's probably not going to get defrocked for it. But a bishop is held to an even higher standard, right? And this is the trade-off, right? You've been called to this particular office. Most people in the Orthodox Church never even considered to become a bishop, right? Part of having that high calling and having all of the privilege and authority and everything that goes with that is being held to this higher standard, right? By God and, you know, by God through his people, right? Because again, we want to handle these things here in this life, not let them go until the day of judgment. So that's even true with like a hierarch being a bishop being held accountable. The reason we want to hold them accountable here is so that they will have time to repent before the day of judgment, because God is holding them as bishops to this higher standard. Right. Moreover, this is still talking about the high priest. He shall take a wife in her virginity, but a widow, a divorced woman, a defiled woman, or a prostitute, these he shall not marry. But he shall take a virgin of his own people as wife, nor shall he defile his seed among his people, for I, the Lord, sanctify him. Okay. So this is saying, gotta remember, cultural context. Okay. People didn't grow up, become adults, and then meet someone and decide to get married. Okay? It's not how things worked. For most of human history, let alone in the Bible. So the way things worked is you were betrothed as a preteen, right? Sometimes even earlier, sometimes close to your birth. You were betrothed to someone, right? And this is saying it needs to be someone from his own people, like the Levite, like his own clan and tribe and everything, right? You were betrothed to them. Around the age of 13, the two of you were married. You may or may not have met before that. You may or may not have spent much time together before that. And now you're married. Okay? And it's presumed that she was a virgin at that age. And, you know, kind of him too. Right? We'll get more... You get more into the end of the New Testament. As we talked about when we were talking about some of the... talk about sexual morality in St. Paul, part of what happens in the New Testament is that the idea of sexual continence and virginity that had been applied to women all along also started being applied to men, which the Romans found bizarre. But St. Paul sort of explicitly does that. But here we see the beginnings of that. So the idea here is not, oh, when he comes of age and decides who to marry, he can't marry a widow or someone divorced. Right? The idea here is, he's married to the wife of his youth. That's how that woman is going to be referred to later on. And that's it.
9: Oh, no remarriage.
6: Yes. If she dies, no remarriage. He can't divorce her. He can't, right? Like, that's it for him. That's his only marriage. Right? He can't go find someone else. He can't go... He can't met that. Defiling his seed among the people is he can't go messing around, right? Outside of that marriage, right? That's it. Okay. And we'll find more, especially when we get into Proverbs, there's a lot of talk about the wife of your youth, find love with the wife of your youth. And that's who it's talking about, that person who you were married to when you were young, right? And, you know, lo and behold, I know this might be hard to believe, but in the ancient world, sometimes men, when they were older and more established and had more money, thought they could do better and would leave that poor woman and go and do something else, right? Among a whole bunch of options, right? And that's condemned heartily, right, by the Old Testament. But so that's what that's talking about. We got to be careful not to anachronistically assume marriage worked right the way it works now. Now the Lord spoke to Moses, saying, "Speak to Aaron, saying, no man of your descendants in succeeding generations who has any defect may approach to offer the gifts of his God. For any man who has a defect shall not approach, a man lame or blind who has a slit nose or ear, a man who has a broken hand or foot or is a hunchback or has a defect in his eye or an inflammation with respect to the eyes, or a man who has a severe itch or a single testicle. No man of the seed of Aaron the priest who has a defect shall come near to offer the sacrifices to your God. He has a defect. He shall not come near to offer the gifts of your God. The gifts of his God are most holy, and he may eat only the holy things. But he shall not go near the veil or approach the altar because he has a defect, lest he defile the holy place of his God. For I, the Lord, sanctify them." Thus Moses told this to Aaron and his sons and to all the children of Israel. Okay, so God is a big ableist. No. Right? That's not what this is about. And this is not saying there's something evil or bad about handicapped people, or some of these things are the results of injuries. They're not like congenital birth defects. They're things that can happen to you, right, in the course of your life. What is the point of having this rule? The point of having this rule is that no one is entitled to the priesthood, right? Even if you're born into the priestly family. Doesn't matter if your dad was the high priest. It doesn't automatically mean you are entitled to become the high priest, right? This is something that in every generation, God is saying it's not really inherited, right? It's kind of inherited in the sense that God has called this particular line, but he's still picking. And the idea here is this is part of how he's picking.
9: By injuries.
6: So if someone has some defect or something like this, right, that is saying that's not the person who God has picked. Right, that's a sign to them. Right, and so it's a way of communicating to them, this is not something you're entitled to. So that's something you are. This is a battle the New Testament, once again, is still fighting. Right, how many times do people say to Jesus, well, we're the children of Abraham, right? They get various responses. Both Christ at one point and St. John the Baptist at one point say, yeah, God could make children of Abraham from the rocks, right? He could, you know, the trees, right? If you're really the sons of Abraham, then you should, you know, look like Abraham, act like Abraham, talk like Abraham, be like Abraham, right? So this is saying the same thing. Right now, I think we're going to see. Did we talk about Korah yet?
7: About what?
6: I don't think we have yet.
7: The revolt. No.
6: I'm doing the life of Moses in another Bible study at the same time, so I've covered some of these passages there. Right, so we're going to get to that. There are going to be people who are going to be dealt with soon in the Torah in Israel who don't like the fact that it's the Levites and Aaron and his family who are the high priest and the priests. They think they should be priests too, or instead, right? They're not happy with that, right? So this is going to be an issue, right? It's not just an issue today. It's an issue today, right? In the Orthodox Church, there are people who, for various reasons, are excluded from becoming priests and deacons and bishops who want to be priests and deacons and bishops, right? They're excluded either individually, so some issue with them in particular, or they're from a group that is not eligible, like a biological sex that isn't eligible, right? And that doesn't sit well with them, right? And they're very upset about it, right? But the point is, this is a right for nobody. Even today in the Orthodox Church, men do not have the right to be priests. And women don't. That's not how it works. It's particular men are called to be priests by God. And the church tries to recognize that, right? And some of those signs are things that happen to them. So I have known men who are divorced through, as far as anybody can tell and would probably agree, through no fault of their own. It was the other party in the marriage who did the thing that ended the marriage. They may have not even wanted the divorce. But they're divorced. Now they can't be a priest. And the church's answer to that is, well, I'm sorry that this happened, but this is showing that God has not called you to be a priest. Let's talk about the gifts God has given you and what he has called you to do in the church. Because there always is. For everyone, there is something they are called to do. Right? And part of us being reconciled to God in the church is reconciling ourselves to whatever that role is that God has called us to, whether it's the one we would want to pick or not, right? Reconciling ourselves to that calling and seeking to fulfill that calling from God as best we can, right? And not being jealous of other people who have the ones we think we would want or that we think are better or whatever, or receive more honor, receive more publicity, get more thank yous, whatever it is that would cause us to... Yes, sir.
11: This defect thing crops up in Byzantine history because the emperor was thought of as a kind of priest.
6: Right.
11: And there are times when they overthrew an emperor and just slit his nose. That meant he couldn't be emperor again.
6: Right.
11: More often they would do more than that.
6: Yeah.
11: But there are cases where that was in order to disqualify him from being...
6: Right.
11: Yeah.
6: Right. Because that was, yeah, he was seen as being a certain type of minister of God, to administer justice on earth. And so if there was such a defect, then, well, this isn't the person who God called to be emperor. Right.
11: And of course, if the eldest son of the emperor has some defect.
6: Right. Okay.
5: 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Father Stephen's email address is wholecounsel@ancientfaith.com. That's wholecounsel@ancientfaith.com. You're listening to From the Amvon with Father John Whiteford, sermons from St. Jonah Orthodox Church in Spring, Texas. Father John is a priest in the Russian Orthodox Church outside of Russia. He's the author of Sola Scriptura, an Orthodox analysis of the cornerstone of Reformation theology, and the general editor of the St. Innocent Liturgical Calendar. Here he is with today's lesson.
12: In the name of the Father, and of the Son, and of the Holy Spirit. If you look at the central icon, that's the icon of all the saints of North America. And you'll notice that if you compare it with the icon of All Saints of Russia that we had out last Sunday, that they're spread out a lot thinner than they are in All Saints of Russia. And that's because the Russian church has the better part of a 1,000-year head start on the Orthodox Church in North America. So we've got some work to do. But there's a saint that is already needing to be added to that icon, and you can see her icon over here. Michelle Jimenez donated that because she was at the glorification of Blessed Olga of Alaska, which just happened not too long ago. And so I want to talk about this new addition to the saints of North America. Saint Olga was born on February the 3rd, 1916, January the 21st, on the old calendar, which they still keep in Alaska, even in the OCA, in the village of Kweethluk. And her name in the Yupik language, which I probably will butcher because when people transliterate words into English from other languages, they feel like they can just decide that a letter that means one thing in English means something entirely different. So it's my guess is that her name was Arsam Cook, but it means lowly, hidden, and unadorned, like a seed that's sown in the earth. And her name was very prophetic because she exemplified humility. Father Michael Alexa, who's responsible for making known St. Olga to the extent that she's become known, was married to a Yupik Indian and learned the Yupik language and spent a lot of time studying their culture. And he said that the thing that makes Yupik Indians somewhat unique is that because they live in a climate where they can't grow crops, they're totally dependent upon hunting and fishing. And in their view of how the world works, the animals sacrifice themselves to keep these poor humans alive, but they only do that for those that are humble and who show respect. And so a Yupik Indian is really taught, and this has been true for many generations before they learned about Orthodoxy, that their life depends upon humility. And so this cultural virtue that she inherited was added to her spiritual inheritance that she got from the Orthodox Church, and she became an incredibly humble, saintly woman. She was married when she was 18 in 1934 to Nikolai Michael, who was the village storekeeper and postmaster. And when they got married, it was an arranged marriage. She didn't really pick him. Her family and his family picked the two of them. He was not a very churchly person, but by her prayers and her example, he began to go to church. And I'm not sure how old he was when he was ordained a priest, but they needed a priest for that village, and he agreed to be ordained. And I believe she was about 46 years old. So most of her life up until that point had been lived not as a matryoshka, but she became the matryoshka

who visited her home ever left without being given a gift that was made by her personally. And as a midwife, she helped to deliver all the children in the village. And she was such a good midwife that she would often tell women that they were pregnant before they were aware of it, because she could see it in their face. Towards the end of her life, she was diagnosed with cancer, but it went to remission after two of her daughters went to visit the relics of St. Herman of Alaska and to pray for her. But then the cancer returned, and very full of days, having lived a full life, she received communion, crossed her arms, closed her eyes, and fell asleep in the Lord. She reposed on November the 8th on the civil calendar in 1979. And by that time, the ground was already frozen and the rivers were frozen. But there, as soon as she died, a wind began to blow and the weather warmed and the rivers were thawed. People were then able to travel to her funeral. They were able to dig her grave. And they also noticed there was a flock of birds that flew over her body as it was carried to the cemetery, which the birds in Alaska are all gone by August. There are not flocks of birds flying around in Alaska, but there were for her funeral. As soon as the funeral was over, the weather changed. Everything began to freeze just as normal. There was a parish in Canada that had 10 women who in a short period of time all had miscarriages. And it was very devastating to the parish. The bishop, who knew about St. Olga, suggested that they pray to her and ask for her prayers. And very soon, all 10 women were able to give birth to healthy children. There was an American woman. There are many miracles associated with St. Olga, but we don't have time to talk about them all. But the one that strikes me the most is this one. There was an American woman who'd become a Hindu, and she had married an Indian man, but early in her life she'd experienced a lot of horrible abuse as a child. And she wasn't sure if this happened while she was awake or whether she was asleep, but it was a very vivid dream or vision, one or the other. But in this vision, she was in a birch forest. Mind you, this woman had never been to Alaska. She was in a birch forest, and the Theotokos appeared to her and pointed her to St. Olga, who led her into the forest and took her to a traditional Yupik sod house, which she described as a house in a hill, I believe, or something like that, or a hill house. She went inside, and she felt a pain in her belly, and Mashka Olga began treating her like a woman giving birth, though she wasn't pregnant. And this woman said that all the pain and all the hurt from her past was delivered. She was healed. She goes into great detail talking about the conversation that she had with St. Olga. And she even described vividly the smells of the lodge and the taste of the tundra tea that Mashka Olga served her. Then they went out of the sod house and the northern lights were dancing in the sky. And this woman had never seen the northern lights. She had seen pictures, but she didn't realize that they moved. But she realized in this vision that, yeah, they do. And then she said, there were so many stars stretching to infinity. The sky was all shimmering with a moving veil of light. Either Mashka Olga said, or we had both heard in our hearts, I can't remember which, that the moving curtain of light was to be for us a promise that God can create great beauty from complete desolation and nothingness. At the end of the vision, Mashka Olga was leaving, and the woman asked her, "Who are you?" And she said something that she didn't understand. Then she said, "Olga." As it happened, she was going to see a therapist who was also an Orthodox Matryoshka, Mashka Lynn Breck. And so she told her about this vision,
And she said, "Is there a St. Old

0: And so Mashka Lynn got out an icon of St. Olga of Kiev and said, yes, there's a St. Olga. And she showed her that. She said, that's not her. And anyway, as she described the various things, she thought, well, there is Mashka Olga of Alaska. Maybe this is who you're talking about, because she had heard some stuff from Father Michael Alexa. And so they wrote Father Michael a letter and asked him to send a photograph of Mashka Olga. And as it happened, he got the letter right as he was getting ready to go on a sabbatical, so he couldn't respond. But she sent another letter to the village, and it said to the Michael family, or the family of Mashka Olga, something like that, and Queethlick, Alaska. And it, you know, one of her family members was the postmaster after her husband had passed away. And so they opened it up and got the same letter. And by the time they got this, they were able to talk to Father Michael Alexa. He suggested sending this woman a picture of Mashka Olga, but one where she was with other women, sort of like a lineup, to see if she could identify Mashka Olga. And she immediately identified Mashka Olga from the picture, but she said, but she was much younger when I saw her. I think that this is an incredible saint that we have, that's been given to us, a saint that exemplifies humility, which is a virtue that we all should try to strive to achieve, one that maybe she was more suited for than most of us, but we at least can try to get closer to that. But also a woman whose prayers that we should seek, especially women who are giving birth, or women who desire to have children, mothers, and also women who have suffered abuse. The Troparion of St. Olga says, God has chosen a humble mother from Alaska to be an example for all the servants of God. He has given us St. Olga as a helper in affliction and as a guide to leading a life of sacrificial love. Therefore, we entreat thee, O Holy Mother Olga, pray that we, thy simple children, may be saved and rejoice with thee in the kingdom of heaven. Amen.
1: From the Amphon, sermons from St. Jonah Orthodox Church in Spring, Texas. Father John Whiteford is the priest at St. Jonah's and the author of Sola Scriptura, published by Conciliar Press. 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
1: In A Year in the Company of Angels, A Pilgrim on Spruce Island, author Anthony Linderman presents true tales from his long pilgrimage on the wild edge of the monastic world at St. Michael's Skeet in Alaska. 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
1: Welcome to the Daily Orthodox Scriptures. I'm Father Alexis, and we are reading through the Scriptures each day of the year using the Orthodox Study Bible. Our readings today will be from the Wisdom of Sirach, chapters 17 and 18, Psalm 69, Proverbs chapter 14, verses 16 through 20, and 2 Corinthians chapter 10. Yesterday's reading from Wisdom of Sirach ended with a description of the beginning of creation. Today, we will move into the creation of human beings and the expectations that God has for them. Let's begin. The Wisdom of Sirach, chapters 17 and 18. The Lord created man from the earth and returned him to it again. He gave them a certain number of days and an appointed time, and he gave them authority over it. He clothed them in strength like his own and made them in his image. He put the fear of man upon all flesh and gave him dominion over wild animals and birds. He gave mankind the ability to deliberate and a tongue, eyes and ears and a heart to think with. He filled them with the skill of comprehension and showed them good and evil. He set his eye upon their hearts to show them the majesty of his works. They will praise his holy name so as to fully describe the majesty of his works. He added knowledge to them and gave them the law of life as a heritage. He established an eternal covenant with them, and he showed his judgments to them. Their eyes saw his glorious majesty, and their ears heard his glorious voice. He said to them, "Beware of all unrighteousness." And he commanded each of them concerning his neighbor. Their ways are before him continually. They will not be hidden from his eyes. He appointed a ruler for every nation, but Israel is the Lord's portion. All his works are as the sun before him, and his eyes are continually on their ways. Their wrongdoings are not hidden from him, and all their sins are before the Lord. A man's almsgiving is like a seal with him, and he will treasure the kindness of a man like the pupil of his eye. After this he will arise and repay them, and he will reward them with retribution on their head. But he provides a return to those who repent, and he comforts those who lack endurance. Turn to the Lord and forsake your sins, and pray in his presence and reduce your offense. Return to the Most High and turn away from wrongdoing, and hate an abomination exceedingly. Who will praise the Most High in Hades, as do the living and those who give thanks? Thanksgiving ceases from a dead man since he is no longer alive. Only the living and the healthy will praise the Lord. How great the mercy of the Lord is, and his atonement for those who turn to him. For all things are not possible for man, because a son of man is not immortal. What shines brighter than the sun? Yet this light fails, and so will flesh and blood when it lays evil to heart. He examines the host of the highest heaven, but all men are earth and ashes. He who lives forever created everything. The Lord alone will be declared righteous. He permitted no one to proclaim his works, for who can trace out his mighty works? Who will measure his majestic power with a number, and who will add to this measure while describing his mercies? There is no one who can add or subtract, and there is no one who can search out the wonders of the Lord. When a man completes his search, then he starts over, and when he stops, he will still be perplexed. What is man, and what use is he? What is his good, and what is his evil? The number of a man's days is considered great if he is 100 years old, but like a drop of water from the sea and a grain of sand, so are a few years within a day of eternity. Therefore the Lord is patient with them and pours out his mercy upon them. He sees and knows their end, that it is evil. Therefore he makes full atonement for them. The mercy of a man is upon his neighbor, but the mercy of the Lord is upon all flesh, rebuking, training, and teaching them like a shepherd who returns his flock to the fold. He has mercy on those who receive his discipline and who are eager for his judgments. My son, do not bring disgrace on the good you have done, nor cause grief by your words when you make a gift. Does not dew give relief from the burning heat? In the same way, a word is better than a gift. Indeed, is not a word better than a fitting gift? And both are found in a gracious man. A fool will insult and disgrace someone, and the gift of an envious man makes his eyes waste away. Before you speak, learn. And before you get sick, take care of your health. Before you make a judgment, examine yourself closely. And in the hour of visitation, you will find atonement. Before you become sick, humble yourself. And at the time of sinning, prove your conversion. Let nothing hinder you from paying a vow promptly, and do not wait until death to become righteous. Before you make a vow, prepare yourself, and do not become like a man who tempts the Lord. Remember his anger on the day of your death, at the time of vengeance when he turns his face away. Remember the time of hunger in the time of plenty, and poverty and need in the days of wealth. From morning until evening, time changes, and all things are soon in the presence of the Lord. A wise man will have the fear of God in everything he does, and in these days of sin, he will guard against wrongdoing. Every intelligent man knows wisdom and praises the one who finds her. The wise in words, they also make others wise, and they pour forth accurate proverbs. Do not walk after your own desires, but restrain your appetites. If you fill your soul with the desire for pleasure, it will make you the laughingstock of your enemies. Do not rejoice in great luxury, lest you become needy by its expense. Do not become a beggar by feasting on borrowed money when you have nothing in your purse. Psalm 69. O God, make haste to help me. May those who seek my soul be dishonored and shamed. May those who plot evils against me be turned back and disgraced. May those be turned back immediately who shame me, saying, "Well done, well done." May all who seek you greatly rejoice and be glad in you. And let those who love your salvation always say, "Let God be magnified." But I am poor and needy. O God, help me. You are my helper and deliverer. O Lord, do not delay. Proverbs chapter 14, verses 16 through 20. A wise man fears and turns away from evil, but a man without discernment persuades himself to mingle with a lawless man. A quick-tempered man acts with recklessness, but a man with discernment bears many things. Men without discernment will share in evil, but the astute will take hold of perception. Evil men will slip and fall in the presence of good men, and the ungodly shall serve at the gate of the righteous. Friends will hate poor friends, but the friends of the rich are many. 2 Corinthians chapter 10. Now I, Paul, myself, am pleading with you by the meekness and gentleness of Christ, who in presence am lowly among you, but being absent am bold toward you. But I beg you, that when I am present, I may not be bold with that confidence by which I intend to be bold against some who think of us as if we walked according to the flesh. For though we walk in the flesh, we do not war according to the flesh. For the weapons of our warfare are not carnal, but mighty in God for pulling down strongholds, casting down arguments and every high thing that exalts itself against the knowledge of God, bringing every thought into captivity to the obedience of Christ, and being ready to punish all disobedience when your obedience is fulfilled. Do you look at things according to the outward appearance? If anyone is convinced in himself that he is Christ's, let him again consider this in himself, that just as he is Christ's, even so we are Christ's. For even if I should boast somewhat more about our authority, which the Lord gave us, for edification and not for your destruction, I shall not be ashamed, lest I seem to terrify you by letters. For his letters, they say, are weighty and powerful, but his bodily presence is weak and his speech contemptible. Let such a person consider this, that what we are in word by letters when we are absent, such we will also be indeed when we are present. For we dare not class ourselves or compare ourselves with those who commend themselves, but they, measuring themselves by themselves and comparing themselves among themselves, are not wise. We, however, will not boast beyond measure, but within the limits of the sphere which God appointed us, a sphere which especially includes you. For we are not overextending ourselves, as though our authority did not extend to you, for it was to you that we came with the gospel of Christ, not boasting of things beyond measure, that is, in other men's labors, but having hope that as your faith is increased, we shall be greatly enlarged by you in our sphere, to preach the gospel in the regions beyond you, and not to boast in another man's sphere of accomplishment. But he who glories, let him glory in the Lord. For not he who commends himself is approved, but whom the Lord commends. Paul begins to speak in this chapter about his concern that others are misdirecting the community in Corinth. These others, and Paul will speak more about them in the next chapter, which we'll read tomorrow, are questioning Paul's authority and trying to take his place. For Paul, this is not a question of dishonor. He doesn't care who will be getting the credit for evangelizing and ministering to the Corinthians, but he is concerned that it's dangerous for their souls to follow these other teachers. As there were false teachers in Corinth, there will always be false teachers. We must stay close to the church and not be misdirected by the teachings of those who would pull us from the church. There are many great speakers, and maybe your pastor doesn't seem to speak with the same authority or humor or catchiness as someone else. But we must be careful. We don't commend our leaders by their words, but by words and deeds and who has established them. Have they been put into authority by the Lord or by someone else? This can be a hard thing. It was hard for Paul. It seems that the people were complaining that although his letters were strong, in person he wasn't as charismatic. Paul quotes the Corinthians' complaint against him when he says, "For his letters, they say, are weighty and powerful, but his bodily presence is weak and his speech contemptible." Nonetheless, God has given him as their leader, and others who may speak better will ultimately pull them away from the spiritual growth that God is calling them to. We must also be on guard against these temptations. I'm Father Alexis, and remember, Christ is in our midst.
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0: This is Daily Orthodox Scriptures for Kids with Father Alexis Corey. We're glad you're with us for this journey.
1: Welcome. I'm Father Alexis, and we are going to be reading through the Bible together. And I've got some friends that will be helping us. So let's get started. We are back today with a new episode, 448, and a new chapter, as well as a new and former reader, Aurora. Let's say hi now. So, Aurora, how's it been going? How are you doing?
2: Good.
1: Good. How old are you now?
2: 10
1: years old. So you're double digits too. I think you were 9 years old last time we were talking, maybe?
2: Yeah, it was a month before my birthday.
1: Has 10 been working out, age 10? Has that been working out for you?
2: Yeah.
1: Well,
2: I've been playing basketball. It's really fun.
1: Oh, yeah?
2: Yeah.
1: So you play in school?
2: Yeah.
1: And do you have, is there a particular position, or do you play different positions? They rotate?
2: He normally puts me in this one spot because I'm really good at it. He puts me on the wing.
1: Okay.
2: I don't normally move from there.
1: And so what does the wing person do in basketball?
2: You stand there, and then the point guard, when they're dribbling down, maybe you can get a spot to be open, and then they'll pass you the ball.
1: Oh, so that means you probably shoot pretty well, too, if they want to pass you the ball.
2: Yeah.
1: So you try to shoot in the basket.
2: Yeah. I made a few, but I'm not the best.
1: So do you have, is there a particular way of shooting that you like to do, or you just...
2: I don't normally go for layups. I kind of just do jump shots. They're the easiest one that I can do.
1: Okay. Now, how high is the basket? It can't be this.
2: I think they lower it from the older people that do it. I think they lower it for us because we're younger, maybe 8 feet or something like that.
1: Okay, maybe 8 feet. So, do you do any hook shots?
2: No, I'm not that tall.
1: Well, I'm glad to say that hook shots are not a requirement for reading on the Daily Orthodox Scriptures for Kids. So, Aurora, what will we be reading today?
2: John chapter 18.
1: And the verses?
2: Verses 1 through 11.
1: Magnificent. Let's get started.
2: When Jesus had spoken these words, he went out with his disciples over the brook Kidron, where there was a garden, which he and his disciples had entered. And Judas, who betrayed him, also knew the place, for Jesus often met there with his disciples. Then Judas, having received a detachment of troops and officers from the chief priests and Pharisees, came there with lanterns, torches, and weapons. Jesus, therefore, knowing all things that would come upon him, went forward and said to them, "Whom are you seeking?" They answered him, "Jesus of Nazareth." Jesus said to them, "I am he," and Judas, who betrayed him, also stood with them. Now, when he had said to them, "I am he," they drew back and fell to the ground. Then he asked them again, "Whom are you seeking?" And they said, "Jesus of Nazareth." Jesus answered, "I have told you that I am he. Therefore, if you seek me, let these go their way, that the saying might be fulfilled which he spoke, 'Of those who you gave me, I have lost none.'" Then Simon Peter, having a sword, drew it and struck the high priest's servant and cut off his right ear. The servant's name was Malchus. So Jesus said to Peter, "Put your sword into the sheath. Shall I not drink the cup which my Father has given me?"
1: Nice reading, Aurora. Thank you. Now, after the supper, Jesus and the apostles, everyone except for Judas, went to the garden where they sometimes met together. Then Judas and some troops of the chief priests and Pharisees approached to arrest Jesus. They said they were looking for Jesus. Now, the way Jesus identified himself is very interesting. In our reading, the Bible said that Jesus said, "I am he." But the original words in the Bible actually are the same words that God used when he identified himself to Moses in the Old Testament book of Exodus. I'm sure the soldiers recognized this when Jesus said it. They didn't just hear it as, "Hey everyone, it's me, Jesus." No, he said, "I am. I am the one. I'm the one who is, who exists." They understood that Jesus was doing more than simply identifying himself as Jesus. He was identifying himself as God. And for a moment, it overwhelmed them, and they all fell to the ground. God gives us all the opportunity to see the truth, to believe the truth. There are moments when we know the truth that Jesus is who he says he is. And then sometimes, like the soldiers, we forget. When God reveals himself to us in our life, maybe just for a moment, we need to remember it and keep the moment with us. So thanks, Aurora, for reading today and for starting us off with John chapter 18. I'm Father Alexis, and remember, Christ is in our midst.
2: He is and ever shall be.
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0: Our saint of the day is Saint Ariadne of Phrygia. She lived during the reign of the Emperor Hadrian in the town of Promisia in Phrygia. Though a Christian, she was the slave of a pagan nobleman named Tertullus. To celebrate his son's birthday, Tertullus ordered his entire household to come to a pagan temple and make sacrifice to the idols. But Ariadne stayed home, praying to the only true God. This infuriated Tertullus, who beat her, threw her in prison, then drove her from his house. He quickly changed his mind and sent his servants to bring her back. When Ariadne saw her persecutors drawing near, she knelt by a large rock and prayed. The rock split open and hid her. At this point, the Synaxarian says that angels bearing spears appeared around the rock and drove away her persecutors. The prologue says that the servants, unable to find Ariadne, quarreled among themselves, came to blows, and died at one another's hands. The Saint of the Day can be found in the pages of www.abamoses.com and is a regular feature of Ancient Faith Radio.
1: If we don't successfully pass on our faith to our children, then the faith dies, right? The church dies. There's no next generation to carry it forward. And that's, you know, relatively obvious in a lot of ways. What's maybe a little more subtle is how much damage we can potentially do by oversimplifying. Catching that balance to be able to say that we're not going so far with simplifying that we're almost kind of borderline lying. And we can get there, both theologically and then sort of psychologically, emotionally with kids.
2: My name is Melanie. I am the book publicist at Ancient Faith, and I'm here today with Dan Opperwell, who's the editor of our new Child's Guide to the Psalms. Dan, thank you so much for joining me today. I'm really excited for this conversation. Thank you.
1: Yeah, well, thanks for having me. Nice to chat with you, Melanie.
2: Absolutely. Just wanting to talk to you about your work on A Child's Guide to the Psalms. So what's your work been like in the past? Is this your first time doing a job like this? What's your experience been like?
1: Well, yeah, I mean, yes and no. It's an interesting project for me because I have done work for children before with Ancient Faith. We Pray, I'll plug that one as well.
2: It's a
1: few years in the past now, but that's basically poetry with beautiful, beautiful illustrations. The illustrators get huge amount of credit for that book, but just sort of celebrating the beauty of prayer. And that was out on Ancient Faith a few years ago. I don't remember the exact year. So I've worked in that area before. This is a little bit different, however, because shifting to that sort of child's guide kind of approach almost in a lot of ways really drew on and draws on kind of my academic side. Mm-hmm. So I teach at Trinity College in Orthodox Theology. I have a PhD in religious studies and all these sorts of things. So I have all that academic background as well. And it's interesting. What I found really interesting, exciting about this project is precisely kind of locating it at the nexus point of those two things, where, you know, something like We Pray was really just like a true children's book in every sense, just meant to be beautiful and invite them in and be engaging for kids. But here, like, the ideas are also really important too, while also keeping that engagement. So in a way, this is the first time I've tried that. In another way, it's sort of bringing together things I've done many times in the past.
2: Yeah, that absolutely makes sense. So you mentioned your academic background. So how do you think that has helped you in this work with the Child's Guide to the Psalms?
1: Yeah, well, it goes almost right away into one of the topics I was most interested in talking about here,
2: absolutely.
1: Which is like how we kind of locate and communicate with children the sort of depth of our faith in ways that are accessible to them, but not watered down.
2: Yes.
1: And so like the academic background is helpful. I mean, I find helpful in terms of really kind of understanding, you know, the Psalms as literature, understanding where they're coming from in their ancient context, having a good sense of how the reception history of the Psalms has unfolded over the thousands of years that these prayers have been in use, both before the time of Christ and then in the church since its very, very inception.
2: Right.
1: So having like a good sense of the map of all those sorts of things, all those sorts of ideas, what's really important at the end of the day from that scholarly point of view, for me, process-wise, was kind of that baseline. And then it's a question of like, how can I get as much of that really as possible into a relatively simple and welcoming package for kids. So I'm not going to use terminology like reception history or something like that, you know, in a book like this. Yeah. But getting kids to start to notice that a little bit, like where this has fit in terms of how the church has used these things in our tradition, just as one example of that sort of, you know, scholarly idea, but then finding that package for kids. Yeah.
2: Right. Absolutely. So you've mentioned, you know, how important it is that we, you know, pass the faith on to the children without watering that down. Can you talk about that a little bit?
1: Yeah. I mean, it's, I find this sort of endlessly fascinating. I think that's what's drawn me to a couple of children's projects and maybe some more in the future, God willing. We'll see how things go.
2: Yeah.
1: And then I also have three children of my own. And my wife teaches Sunday school at our local parish. And she's sort of the head of that, but I sometimes pop in and I might share something with the kids there as well. So there are very much kids in my life too. And so just as a father and a thinker and a writer, in a lot of ways, it's the most important thing that I can think of, really. Yes. I mean, if we don't successfully pass on our faith to our children, then the faith dies, right? The church dies. There's no next generation to carry it forward. And that's, you know, relatively obvious in a lot of ways. What's maybe a little more subtle is how much damage we can potentially do by oversimplifying, right? Mm-hmm. We can't just give children I'm not going to sit in a Sunday school be invited to speak for 20 minutes to the kids and talk about, you know, Palamite theology on energies and essences and Maximus's logos, philosophical theory, right? Like, I've done that at a church events for adults, those kinds of things. But, you know, you're not going to. But the thing is, like, what that stuff is about at the end of the day, I think we do have to try to share that with them. And it's not easy at all. But one of the problems we can run into is if we water things down too much, then when kids start to hit the real stuff, when they start to get to those teenage years and early adult years, and they start to find out the real stuff, it can be challenging, especially if some of that real stuff is a little bit harder. Some stuff from church history that's maybe even a little bit scandalous.
2: Like, yes.
1: Catching that balance to be able to say that we're not going so far with simplifying that we're almost kind of borderline lying. And we can get there both theologically and then sort of psychologically, emotionally with kids. And it's just, it's always something to be, I think, noticing and paying attention
2: to.
1: Absolutely.
2: Yeah. Yes. Yeah. I do think, you know, like you said, it's easy to simplify it, right? It down. So that's our easy option. But, you know, towing the line between not simplifying, but also not overcomplicating, that's a very hard line to draw and a very fine line to walk, but that's our responsibility, right? Yeah. So, you know, as you were working on this book, was that topic something that was in your mind a lot? Or like, how did that kind of influence your editorial perspective?
1: Yeah, I mean, for me, that was the grounding. That was sort of the foundational principle. And the biggest thing that I wanted to try to help us, you know, with the Ancient Faith team as well, to really offer. I mean, one of the first things you want to do when you're working on a project like this is to do a bit of a, you know, environmental scan, to use that word. What else is out there? Like, what other things for kids on Psalms, whether they're Orthodox or not, just in general, or even non-Christian, you know, Jewish stuff, whatever. Like, what's available? What does it look like? And what is it doing well? Where there may be gaps. Now, one thing with this project is, you know, simply coming from very specifically Orthodox Christian perspective is already a contribution here. There really wasn't anything else out there quite like this. But the other thing I really noticed was sort of this exact issue. Is there are a few Psalms for Kids types books with, you know, colorful illustrations, very inviting, all this, and it's great. But the ones that I was able to sort of check out, they did, to me, they kept kind of veering a little bit towards what felt to me like a bit of a temptation to just say, we're just going to have a bunch of Psalms of joy and a bunch of Psalms of praise and a bunch of praise God and all this sort of thing.
2: Yeah.
1: And that's all very much in the Psalms. It's all over. So those are really real and very significant psalmic themes. But it felt to me like one of the big contributions to this book, other than just being Orthodox, could be to try to round out the picture. And maybe we pick some Psalms that talk about despair a little bit, because that's all over the Psalms as well. Another huge theme in the Psalms that it's tempting to hide from kids, I think, is spiritual enemies. That's one of the most important themes in the collection of Psalms, is King David or the other psalmists talking about their enemies. And that's difficult stuff to bring up with kids.
2: Yes.
1: And there are definitely some things in the Psalms, and, you know, very famously, you know, he is blessed who crashes your baby's heads against the skulls. I did not choose that psalm for this collection for the kids. Because there is a point at which it's like, I'm not just going to throw right in their face. That one's a little tough. That one's tough for adults.
2: Absolutely.
1: Because then you really have to get into like, these are spiritually symbolic things.
2: Right.
1: Or this is not taken literally. Yes. And that's a tough conversation to have with like a 7 or 8 year old. But there are some psalms in this collection that selected that that do talk about spiritual enemies, talk about the psalmist's enemies. And I bring it up as a theme in the apparatus at the start. There's several sections talking about what are the key themes in the psalms. And that's one of the ones that's listed and discussed. And so even beyond an Orthodox Christian audience, I really hope that this book makes a contribution in that sense, like filling out the picture. So Psalms of Joy, that's easy. And there are lots of them in here too. We absolutely have the Psalms of Praise, not ignored. They can't be ignored. And I think the illustrators also did a wonderful job with the Child's Guide here of capturing that as well. And some of the Psalms that are a little bit, you know, more contemplative, maybe a little bit sadder, maybe there is some despair, maybe there is some trouble and worry and fear of enemies and that kind of thing.
2: Right.
1: The illustrator did a really nice job, I think, of also hitting the kids at their level there, where it's not too much, but it's present so that they know. And as they grow, those things are going to be more and more and more important to them. I think a lot about my favorite psalm. This is kind of nuts. It might seem a little nuts. Is Psalm 88, which is a pure psalm of despair. So many psalms, the way they kind of are structured, you'll have your psalms of praise, and that's, you know, kind of easy. But a lot of psalms have like a valley kind of structure, right? Mm-hmm. So you start with, you know, praise of God, and then we move into things like despair, things like concern about enemies, things about like, where are you, God? Like, why have you abandoned me? My God, my God, why have you forsaken me? Right?
2: Yes.
1: You move down to the valley, and then most of them will come back up at the end and say, you know, but still I hope in you, and I know you're here with me. But there's a few, and Psalm 88 is maybe the most famous example, that don't. It just leaves you in the valley. And the last line of that psalm is, my only friend is darkness.
2: Mm.
1: And I read it in the scope of my prayer rule every other Thursday. I love that psalm.
2: Yeah,
1: I find it profoundly comforting because it's so true to life. It's so real to what it's like to be alive and try to be a follower of Christ. There are so many times where we feel like we're just there in that valley. And I find a tremendous comfort when the psalmist doesn't even try to get me out with that psalm. Just don't even try, not right now.
2: Yep.
1: Just be with me here. My only friend is darkness. That's really what I'm feeling. That's what I'm experiencing.
2: Absolutely.
1: And he's there with us, right?
2: Yes.
1: So I find that comforting. I didn't put that psalm in here.
2: Mm-hmm.
1: I don't, like, again, that's one of those, like, maybe a little much for the 8-year-old.
2: Right.
1: I wanted to try to help them get to that space where they can start to appreciate that there is a beauty in that. And that, I think we can start pretty early. I think we can start that with kids because they have their struggles and their despair as well, just like we
2: absolutely do. Absolutely. And when you're in that hard time, whatever that hard time is, and no matter how old you are either, what you're searching for and what you're yearning for in your heart and in your soul is to read something that you can relate with, not something that's just like, oh, everything is great, which is wonderful to read those psalms. But when you're in the pits of despair, like you said, that's not what you're really drawn to, you know?
1: Yeah.
2: You're looking for something you can relate to.
1: Yeah. Yeah, and I think we like back to that we touched a bit on like the potential spiritual damage of overly watering down.
2: Yes.
1: And like, I've known many people, and you can read testimonies on the internet as well, who've grown up with a picture, not necessarily in the Orthodox Church. I think in a lot of ways we're maybe not as bad about this as some other Christian groups, but but nonetheless, I mean we run the same risks. But who've grown up thinking like, well, Christians need to always be happy. Right.
2: Yeah.
1: It's always just about joy. And it's always about, you know, happy clappy is like a phrase we hear. Right. And that there's almost a shame in having a time of spiritual dryness or feeling that God isn't there with you or feeling that you're just in that valley of despair and your only companion, your only friend is darkness, as though there's shame in that.
2: Mm-hmm.
1: And though we, I think, need to be very attentive to not giving our kids any sense of that, even inadvertently.
2: Yes.
1: If we just present psalms of joy, praise, hooray, yay, God is always with us, God loves us, if that's all we give them, then we can risk kind of subtly signaling to them that that's all they should ever feel and experience. And that is not true to life. And if it, when they start to become adults, if that's their expectation, mm-hmm. I've known many people for whom that is a big, big reason for a collapse in their faith or a leaving of the faith. The yeah. feeling that it's, I'm not happy and joyful all the time, constantly clapping my hands. So I can't really be a Christian because that's what a Christian is supposed to be. Yeah. If that's what a Christian is supposed to be, I can't be a Christian either.
2: Yeah.
1: So that's definitely not how I feel all the time. Yeah. And making sure that kids, even from a very young age, know, yeah, you're going to experience this and that's okay. And we all do. And yeah. God is with you there. But yeah, it's not, being a Christian isn't about feeling joyful and happy all the time. Hopefully you do sometimes.
2: Yes.
1: But not every second.
2: Yeah. And like you said, I think that the Orthodox Church is very unique in that sense that our church is no stranger to suffering. And there is a somber attitude when you enter the nave and when you enter worship, that there is a place for you to bring your suffering, where, in some other experiences that I've had personally, sometimes I feel like, oh, I'm not really quite able to say, hey, I'm really struggling here with this, in this circumstance. Whereas when I enter an Orthodox church, when I enter my church, I feel perfectly free and perfectly able to do that. And we're reminded so much of Christ on the cross and his own suffering, and we are partaking in that suffering. And it's not like Christ has called us to somehow escape that suffering. Like that is part of our calling, as part of our walk. I think that's wonderful. And I think it's a very realistic and hopeful goal to incorporate that into your work for children. But like you said, without, being overly cautious one way or the other, but I think it's great to try to include that too.
1: Yeah. And another thing that's sort of related there that I hoped to kind of bring forward to the readers, kids and their parents who are probably reading along with them, mm-hmm. Is in relation to that kind of issue or problem or whatever you might want to call it in Christian life, how significant it is that we immerse ourselves in a rhythm with these things as Orthodox Christians, mm-hmm. right? They're one of the sections of the book is just talking about where we all will find lines of Psalms in the Divine Liturgy. Mm-hmm. The Divine Liturgy is actually not really a particularly great service to do as the apparatus, because it has kind of the least amount of Psalms of anything, honestly. Mm-hmm. But I thought, liturgy is the one that all kids, like maybe not all kids go to Vespers with their family or whatever. Vespers would be better from a scholarly point of view to study to me.
2: Yeah.
1: But like, let's do liturgy. It's one we all know, whatever. And there's still lots of Psalms in liturgy.
2: Yeah.
1: But getting them to notice and say, oh, this is a Psalm, this is a Psalm. And then also there's some discussion at the start of the book, like when do we read Psalms? Like when do we turn to this and how? So there's a couple pages, there's a little section there about the Psalter and how you read through the Psalter and the different chasismata and all that. And encouraging kids, and this is something that is really almost uniquely Orthodox, is to say this is part of the rhythm of our existence. We do this no matter how we're feeling, right? Mm-hmm. We do this no matter what we're going through. We turn to Psalms, we make them part of the rhythm of our life, in our worship, both at church and in our way of living at home. And that's both important vis-a-vis all this sort of psychological stuff and the fact that we all go through despair, but it's also a really key part of like introducing them, I think, to the way the church has understood and encountered the Psalms for thousands of years. This is a prayer book, the end of the day. And it's something I hope kids kind of get when they walk away from this book, that this is our fundamental, our most essential prayer book, and it needs to be used that way, read continuously in the rhythm, in the pattern, no matter how we feel, no matter what's going on, coming back to it again and again.
2: Yes. So that's really key. I think that that's a uniquely Orthodox perspective, that we are using the Psalms as our personal prayer books, our hymnals throughout the day, right?
1: Yep. Yeah, absolutely. And that's what they've always been. And even before the time of Christ, that's fundamentally what we have here. It's like, it's a collection of poetry Yes, but the reason it's think about the fact that the Psalms are not read in a lectionary ever. Mm-hmm. Why? Because we're reading them constantly, because it's our prayer book, right?
2: Yes.
1: You don't list in the lectionary sections from the prayer book. It is the prayer book, right?
2: Yes.
1: So hopefully kids are getting a little bit of a taste of that too, and an understanding of that from a young age. Again, it's something that you like spelling that out to them in like highfalutin, you know, scholarly terminology or something, that's not going to work. But we can definitely introduce them to that.
2: Right.
1: Actually, that idea, just say, hey, you know, come back to the Psalms again and again.
2: Yes, absolutely. That's great. Okay, so a quick pivot for you to the actual formation of the book itself. So can you talk a little bit about how the creation process of the book looked like? How long did that take? What was your role in it? All that.
1: Yeah, it's... How long did it take is an interesting question, because it really depends on what you mean by that. As I get older, my process becomes, there becomes a lot more meditation and downtime in my writing process, which interestingly makes it more efficient in a lot of ways. It was a few months. In terms of sitting and writing prose, I can't remember what the word total was. There's a few thousand words. Mm-hmm. So it's not a lot. It's not a lot of hours sitting at drafting and then redrafting and whatever. But what definitely took a lot of calendar time was exactly all this sitting, meditating. So I was asked to really do a couple of things. One was to create the they call it the teaching apparatus of the book. Mm-hmm. And we've talked a bit about that already. There's, you know, an appendix at the end with Psalms and Liturgy. I put together a glossary as well, because what Ancient Faith wanted to do, and I thought this was a great idea, was use the translations from the Ancient Faith Psalter.
2: Yeah.
1: I think it is a great idea, because then kids are getting the same text that they're going to be accustomed to reading really lifelong, right? But the challenge side of that is that you're going to get a lot of words that are weird.
2: Mm-hmm.
1: even to grown-ups in many cases,
2: right.
1: You know, especially with that particular translation, which is very beautiful, but it's quite sort of intricately wrought. So mm-hmm. there's a little bit of a KJV flavor to some of the translation choices,
2: yeah.
1: which I think is lovely. But
2: mm-hmm.
1: Long and short, I thought, let's do a glossary so that when kids run into some of those terms, they can just look them up.
2: Yes, which is fantastic.
1: Yeah, exactly. So
2: yes.
1: The glossary, hopefully that's really helpful. And then, like I said, a section on the themes in the Psalms, when do we read Psalms, and just general introduction, the history of the Psalms, that kind of thing. So I put together all of that, and that was kind of me writing. But the mm-hmm. second piece of the project, which was in some ways a bigger challenge, and in a lot of ways took more time on the calendar, was selecting the Psalms.
2: Really?
1: And that, because of everything we were just discussing, that was the thing that to me... it was weighty. It felt like a weighty thing to be doing. I'm going to choose Psalms.
2: Absolutely. Yeah.
1: And so I literally just sat down with, a Psalm book. I think I just had my Orthodox Study Bible actually.
2: Mm-hmm.
1: And I went through and I marked them. I think I did them in three tiers, you know, or four. One was like, no, absolutely not. That's, you know, dashing skulls and that sort of thing. No
2: right.
1: way. Another potential reason to just say no to it would just be length, plain old length. I didn't want there's some really big Psalms, especially in the 70s range. Some of them are huge. It would take up the whole book. So some of those throughout, they're just too long. So with those kind of criteria, and then also wanting that full balance, that full range of themes, that was really, really tricky because my instinct as I was doing that was to do precisely the thing that we were talking about as a big temptation, which is, oh, this is Psalm of Praise, nice and easy, kids will love it, right? Like
2: right.
1: And just end up with only those.
2: Yep.
1: So I'm trying to push myself, trying to get that balance. And I remember sitting and reading some Psalms and being a few lines in, being like, okay, yeah, this will be good. And then it gets like too dark and I'm like, oh shoot.
2: Right.
1: So it's good promising start. It just doesn't quite work. So going through that, I basically created three categories. One was like, absolutely not. One was a for sure. This one goes in no question. And then there was that kind of tier two, which was like, yeah, this might be useful depending on how, you know, where we're ending up with, how many we want, how many we need. And so just kind of went through that and, a couple of times and put them down together and, you know, sort of looked at them on the page. What does this look like altogether? Are we covering the range, or am I checking the boxes I wanted to check? And then, yeah, ended up with the collection. Fortunately, I didn't have to actually translate them because, like I said, we used the AAC software, which was great. So that saved me a little. it was several months, of which active time was not huge, you know, for a relatively short word count like this, but there was a lot of like putting it down and walking away and thinking and praying about it too,
3: yes.
1: You know, for a sort of guidance to try to make those choices well. And hopefully I did, God willing.
3: I think so. Yeah, absolutely. And I think, you know, what you're saying about, you know, your glossary and the way you've organized everything. I mean, I've even found the glossary helpful myself. So I think it's.
1: Yeah, a lot of adults have said that to me. They're like, I need this book.
3: I'm reading this book for sure. I'm just like, this is very helpful.
1: Which is, that's really flattering and wonderful to hear as well. Yeah.
3: Yes, absolutely. So, you know, in your mind, where do you think would be some helpful places that this book could be used? Would it be in the home, in church? What were you kind of envisioning?
1: Yeah. Yes.
3: Yes. To everything.
1: Yeah, our kids, well, especially my littlest, has really been enjoying it. This is maybe sort of our family thing, but I think a lot of other families probably do it. For the little kids, my youngest is now 8, so he's maybe kind of getting a little bit out of this phase, but we often let them read during liturgy, but we make sure that it's you know, Christian books, Orthodox books, right? Like, not just, they read about all kinds of things at home, but like, you know, natural sciences or geology. I'm like, you're at church, I don't want you reading a geology book in church. We can do that later. That's great. And this has been now out for like a month, 2 months, how long has it been? So I've got a copy that my son has been sitting in the pew looking through and seems to really, really like. So stick it in the pews for a little break for kids is a great use of it. If you want to use it a little more actively, you know, I think you could take a lot of this out of this for Sunday school, maybe several lessons actually, because that, especially that start, there's some things that I would hope would be really helpful as teaching materials there. And especially for like a kind of mid, you know, like the 8 to 11 type of kids, 9 to 12 type of kids, who can maybe be reading it and thinking about it. I can imagine it being hopefully being very useful for that. I think my wife, who like I said, does our Sunday school at our parish, is planning to incorporate some of this for that in this coming year, which will be great. But then also definitely in the home, most in terms of the pages in this book, most of the book is Psalms,
3: right?
1: With illustrations, beautiful illustrations. So one of the other hoped for uses of the book, really at the end of the day, probably the main one, is like kind of like a mini Psalter.
3: Yes.
1: That kids can use. So I would, you know, I'd love to see it at every prayer table.
3: Yes.
1: With families that have kids, and having it be used, and you could read a psalm a day or two a day or whatever your prayer time looks like together as a family. I'm hoping it's just a helpful tool for that, because then you'll know, like, these are psalms. You can open up a big psalter, but you might run into some of the psalms that are a little more confusing or a little harder or just crazy long.
3: Yeah.
1: So here it would be something where you can say as a family, all right, if we pick this one up, you know, what we're going to run into is going to be good at the level when we're praying together with the children.
3: Yeah. I mean, what a fantastic idea, using that in your prayer corner as a family during your prayer time. That's a wonderful idea. And then even something that just came to my mind as you were talking is, I have a 6-month-old baby and he's not quite old enough to use this yet, but as he's growing up, this would be a fantastic resource to use, you know, as we're going to bed and we're

0: that is only going to be good. Who knows what they understand? That's fine. It's okay. They're your mom. They're your dad speaking these beautiful ancient words. And the more that becomes something that's familiar to them, and the more that feels like a place, like literally, I mean, little kids are learning what is safe and what is beautiful. It's one of the essential things that they're beginning to discover in the world. Mm-hmm. And, you know, if even a kid who's below the level of actually understanding any of the Psalms is maybe engaged by this book, just by those pictures while they're hearing, like making that connection that the Psalms, these prayers, this is a place of safety. This is a place of beauty. This reminds me of snuggling with mom before bed, or snuggling with dad before bed. I mean, that's a beautiful, beautiful thing to give your kids, even if they don't understand a word yet.
1: Right. Right. Absolutely. Because, you know, the more you say it over and over again, it's going to get ingrained. Just right. Like, I mean, when you read the Psalms now as an adult, for me at least, I read it and I'm like, oh my goodness, we say this in church every week. That's where that's from, you know? Yeah, so it's just like you get used to saying this over and over and over again, and it just like gets written on your heart.
0: Yeah, God willing, that's exactly where we want it. You know, it's words right out of the tradition, written on the hearts.
1: Yeah, absolutely. Okay, so my last question for you. What is the number one thing that you hope readers of your book take away?
0: We kind of just touched on it, really, but the love of the Psalms, an appreciation of the beauty. I think we can take them for granted quite a bit as Orthodox Christians, because they are everywhere, and we very often, I read at church with some frequency, and I myself very often, I'm just kind of buzzing through the words, especially the ones that we read a lot, like very frequently.
1: Yes.
0: Psalm 34, for example. Mm-hmm. You can kind of just zip through. And like everything in the liturgy, like everything in prayer, like there's just those days where you do it and you say it, and did any of it register?
1: Right.
0: And it's far better to have said it and had none of it register to not say it at all. So keep up with the prayer rule and all that. But I hope that this sparks for people a remembrance, maybe for some, mm-hmm. maybe a discovery, especially for kids for the first time, that this collection of poems is absolutely astonishingly, mind-bogglingly beautiful. It is just gorgeous. It has lasted for well over 2,000 years, mm-hmm. for a very good reason. There's other poetry in the world. There's other religious poetry in the world. There's other stuff that's beautiful and great and lovely. But the Psalms are next level. And the more time you spend with them, the more just amazing, amazing they are. The Psalms, this sort of a bit of a personal angle, but the Psalms for me was my gateway back into faith in my early 20s when I was I was baptized as a child, as a baby, but I didn't really grow up with the faith at all.
1: Right.
0: And the Psalms was one of the things, for various reasons that I don't need to go on the whole story right now, but in the Christian scriptures is the first thing I picked up and looked at and started reading through kind of devotionally. And I was just like, holy smokes, like this is the Bible?
1: Yeah.
0: This is incredible.
1: Yeah.
0: This is incredible. And that sort of sparked maybe I ought to read a gospel too. If this is like this, right?
1: Right, right.
0: And so I hope, like little kids, they need to go through that as well. Even if they're being raised in the church and they never for a single day, question anything, they still need to have those moments. And we all need to have those moments where you realize like, whoa, this is more than just words that I say every Sunday in Paris.
1: Yes.
0: This is true. This is astonishing beauty. It's just so full of insight. And the depth of that insight is enough for a lifetime. You can read these poems every day for the mm-hmm. rest of your life, and you will still discover things in them. It will still show you things. It will still expand and shape you in a way that leads you closer and closer to God for the rest of your life and beyond, probably. If we're singing Psalms in the New Kingdom, I won't be surprised. So just something that helps, especially kids, but then families too, with their parents reading them with the kids, to notice that, just pick up on that. And then maybe one day just forget they ever read anything by Daniel Opperwall and just remember, man, the Psalms are just where it's at. They're so gorgeous.
1: And to have that moment where you make the faith your own faith,
0: Exactly. That's what I hope. That's what I hope the takeaway is. If one kid and one family has that experience, I'll be grateful to have served to help forward that.
1: Yes. Well, that

0: That is just beautiful. I can't add anything to that. But you know, it's the book has been a blessing to many already, and I know that it's going to continue being a blessing to many more along the way. So thank you so much for your hard effort and all of this. I know so much work has gone into this, and clearly your own personal love of the Psalms has been written onto every page as well. So we're
1: Very good.
0: very thankful for that, and it's very evident. Well,
1: Thanks, Melanie. It's been
0: thank
1: lovely chatting with
0: you.
1: you.
0: Yes, you as well. Thank you so much for taking the time. And it's just been a lovely chat with you. So thank you so much.

Sit in the presence of the Lord every moment of your life, as you think of Him and recollect Him in your heart. Otherwise, when you only see Him after a period of time, you will lack freedom of converse with Him out of shame. For great freedom of converse is born out of constant association with Him. Constant association with fellow beings involves the body, whereas when it is with God, it involves the soul's meditation and the offering of prayers. As a result of its great intensity, this meditation is sometimes mingled with wonder. The heart of those who seek the Lord shall rejoice. Seek the Lord, O sinners, and be strengthened in your thoughts with hope. Seek His face through repentance at all times, and you shall be sanctified with the holiness of His face. You shall be purged clean of your wickedness. Run to the Lord, all who are wicked. He forgives wickedness and removes sins. From Daily Readings with St. Isaac of Syria, published Templegate Publishers on Ancient Faith Radio.

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1: Christ is in our midst. 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
2: 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In The Wolf and the Cross, Father Andrew Stephen Damick and Deacon Seraphim Richard Rowland take a very personal pilgrimage into a land where history and legend have met and fused, where Orthodox Christians have lived as a minority for nearly seven centuries, their faith founded upon the blood of martyrs and the witness of dozens of saints. 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
5: Hi, my name is Daniel, and I'm 7 years old.
6: Hi, my name is Thaddeus, and I'm 10 years old. And we come from St. Nicholas Russian Orthodox Cathedral in Seattle. And we really like your podcast. And I was wondering if you can make an episode about St. Seraphim of Sarov, because he's my favorite saint.
5: And I was wondering if you could make a saint. My sink sing from Petersburg. Thank you.
4: Thank you so much, guys. What great ideas. Last week, we talked about St. Seraphim of Sarov, and this week, it's time for St. Ksenia of Petersburg.
3: St. Ksenia is really a wonderful saint, and I wouldn't be surprised to learn that many of you listeners celebrate her as your name saint. Now, we don't actually know a lot about her childhood. What we really know begins when she gets married. She married a man who served in the military, named Major Andrei Feodorovich Petrov. And they weren't married very long, and they were still pretty young. Ksenia was 26 years old when a terrible tragedy happened. Andrei died very suddenly one night at a party. Now, we don't know exactly what happened, but it sounds a little bit scandalous, right? Like, he was at a party. Who knows, maybe he was drinking a lot of alcohol and that caused him to die, maybe from falling down because he was drinking so much, or maybe there was some kind of a fight or a problem. We really don't know for sure, but there is one thing that we do know. His wife, Ksenia, was completely distressed.
4: Yeah, she was very sad and very anxious. Naturally, when someone we love dies, we grieve, we're so sad, and we pray for them, and we miss them so much. But Xenia did some other things that aren't so common. She told people that she was dead, not that she wanted to die, but she had actually died, and now she was someone else. She put on her husband's uniform and started wearing it all the time, and she told people to call her Andre. Xenia was dead, and Andre was alive. Then Xenia gave away all her possessions to the poor. She turned her house into a shelter for people who didn't have homes. And she started to wander around the city. No one had ever seen such a thing, and they were all quite sure that she had lost her mind.
3: But the thing is, Xenia was acting like she had lost her mind, but she hadn't really. She was doing this on purpose, and she had a reason. She had become a fool for Christ. You know, sometimes holy people do this. You know how a person might be called to go out into the desert and live in a cave so that they won't have any distractions and they can just pray? Well, it's sort of like that, but different. You know, there are a lot of ways that we might be distracted from God. For example, we might want to impress our friends. We might take a lot of time to try to look really nice in the morning, and we might worry about whether we have the latest shoes or a fashionable backpack. We might be thinking about our hair or our outfit. We might want to be liked. We really all want to be liked, don't we?
4: Yeah, we do. But for some holy people, they decide that in order to get away from that distraction, that constant feeling of worrying what people think of them, they do something. Do you know what they do? They just make everyone dislike them. They behave terribly so that they won't be vain or care about impressing people. When these holy people live on the streets or in a little hut, or maybe they wear dirty clothes and yell wild things at people, or maybe they say that their name is Andre when it's not, then people steer clear of them. People avoid them because they're, well, they're weird. This kind of living is a sort of way of separating yourself without going into the desert. Not very many people do this, and some people think it's not really the best way to go, but there certainly have been some amazing saints who lived like this.
3: Ksenia had a method to her madness, as they say. She was worried about her husband because he died doing scandalous things. He wasn't in a holy, prayerful, repentant state of mind, right? Like he hadn't been to confession and communion just before he died. He was at a party. He was probably being kind of rebellious and maybe even going through a time when he really didn't care much about God. Whatever it was that happened, Ksenia was really worried about his salvation. And so that's why she dressed up like him. And she said, "Ksenia is dead and Andre lives." She wanted to repent for him. She wanted to do good deeds in his name. Her life would become a prayer for his salvation. You know, we do this sometimes in a smaller way. If someone dies, you might make a charitable gift in memory of them, in their name. It's like we want God to ascribe that good deed to our departed loved one instead of to us. So God does hear our prayers for those who have passed away, and they do help. And so Ksenia's living prayer for her lost husband surely did help. These prayers came from such a saintly and loving heart.
4: Xenia lived on the streets, standing in a quiet field praying at nighttime, and calling herself Andre. She started doing good deeds without drawing attention to herself. She was storing up treasure in heaven for Andre. In the Smolensk Cemetery nearby, they started to build a little church. Every night, Xenia would sneak in and start working. She would carry the bricks up to the top, getting everything ready for the construction workers the next morning, and saving them tons of time. It was hard work, but she did it secretly and quietly when no one was looking. Her work was like a prayer in action.
3: People started noticing that Ksenia was holy. It was little things. She just kind of glowed with Christ's light. Whenever she entered a person's home, everyone said it was a good sign. It was a blessing. And they were delighted if she happened to kiss their babies because they knew it was a blessing. And when cab drivers saw her walking, they'd ask her to get in the car and ride with them for a little while, because they knew that once they'd done a favor for Ksenia, they would be blessed with good business all day. And whenever she passed a grocer's stand, they'd try to give her a little bit of bread or something, because they knew that through her, God would bless their business that day.
4: Xenia really had not wanted people to realize that she was doing all of this for spiritual reasons, because she loved God and wanted to help Andre. But people recognized it. They even realized that God gave her a bit of clairvoyance. That's when someone is so in tune with God that he gives them the gift of seeing glimpses of the future. It makes sense. God knows the past and the present and the future because he's everywhere all at once. He's every time all at once, too. He lives in the fullness of time and sees all of the moments together. So when a person becomes very holy and is very in tune with God, sometimes they can see a bit of that, too.
3: For example, on Christmas Eve in 1762, Ksenia was going all over St. Petersburg with the strangest announcement. Tomorrow, all Russia will bake blini. Well, blini are like pancakes. So why would everyone in Russia make pancakes? Well, there's a Russian tradition to make pancakes for funerals. And Ksenia was making a prediction. The people who heard her didn't really recognize it at first, but what she said came true the very next day. Very suddenly that morning, the Empress Elizabeth Petrovna died, and everyone in Russia was baking blini in her memory.
4: Now, some of Xenia's predictions were a little more cheerful. For example, once she was visiting a family. They had a daughter that was old enough to get married, but she hadn't found the right person yet. Xenia said to her, "Here you are drinking coffee while your husband is burying his wife at Okhta." Sure enough, sometime later, the daughter met and fell in love with a man. They got married, and it turned out that he had been married before, but his wife had died. At that very moment that Xenia had told the girl this, he had been burying his first wife at the Okhta Cemetery.
3: Now that is amazing. For about 45 years, St. Ksenia wandered the streets as a fool for Christ. She refused earthly comforts, and she prayed and prayed. Now, she did a lot of good works, all in the name of her lost husband, in hopes that he would benefit from her works. And she didn't want credit for anything, and she didn't want to impress people. She just wanted to serve God and to help Andre.
4: When Xenia died, they buried her in the Smolensk Cemetery, where she had helped to build the church. To this day, people make pilgrimages to her grave, and they ask her to pray for them when they're facing troubles. People ask her to pray for them to find a job, a spouse, or even a home. Her prayers have helped many people. And sometimes St. Xenia has even appeared in visions to people, warning them of dangers to come and saving them from terrible situations. Pray for us, Holy St. Xenia. Now, here are some questions for you to talk about together. Why did Xenia become a fool for Christ, telling everyone that Xenia was dead and dressing like her husband and asking them to call her Andre?
3: Ksenia was worried about her husband because he died doing scandalous things. She was worried about his salvation, and she wanted any good things that she might do to be credited to Andre to help his soul.
4: Can you remember some of the good things that St. Xenia did?
3: Ksenia lived on the streets, she prayed in the fields at night, and she did good deeds that were like active prayers. For example, when they were building a church in Smolensk, Xenia would sneak in each night and carry the bricks to the top of the worksite to help the construction workers. She did this hard work secretly and quietly when no one was looking.
4: Xenia lived this way for a long time, didn't she? Why did she do this?
3: It was a long time. St. Ksenia wandered the streets as a fool for Christ for about 45 years. She refused earthly comforts, she prayed, and she did a lot of good works, all in the name of her lost husband, in hopes that he would benefit from her works. She didn't want credit for anything, and she didn't want to impress people. She only wanted to serve God and to help Andre.
4: Now here's something else that you can talk about together. When she was still alive on earth, St. Xenia's holiness started showing to the people around her. Can you remember how other people felt her holiness? They felt God's blessing if Xenia even entered a home or kissed a baby. And also, if anyone had done a small favor for her, they felt God's blessing. That's why cab drivers wanted to give her rides, and grocers wanted to give her even just a little piece of bread. God sent blessings to those who helped Xenia. Besides praying for Andre's soul, we can't really help St. Xenia in any way, can we? But she can still help us. And she does. She prays for anyone who asks. So talk together about this. Who does your family know who needs help finding a job or a spouse or even a home? Take some time and pray for that person or those people. Ask St. Xenia to pray for them too, that God will provide for them. She will do it.
0: You've been listening to Tending the Garden of Our Hearts, Meditations for Orthodox Families with Elisa Bielatich Davis and Christina Wenger. Elisa also hosts Raising Saints, Everyday Orthodox, and Light Streams In on Ancient Faith Radio. Christina hosts Let Us Attend on AFR, voices some of Ancient Faith Publishing's audiobooks, and reviews books for the Orthodox Christian Parenting blog. You'll find their book, Tending the Garden of Our Hearts, Daily Lenten Meditations for Families, at the Ancient Faith Store, along with other books Elisa has written.
7: When some of the household of the emperor went out in order to relax from their duties, they came across the monastery of the theologian at Hebdomon, which really only had the name and not at all the look of a monastery. They entered into the temple, which, deserted, is used as a sheepfold. Looking about, they saw and admired all the great beauty of this incredible building from its remains. These people suddenly saw, over in a corner, the complete body of a man long dead, nonetheless had all his limbs, though was naked from head to toe. This was Demetrius Etropoulos, the Logothetes, and his companions. He had in his mouth a shepherd's reed flute, which doubtless some shepherd had placed there mocking this corpse. Upon seeing this, they were surprised that the corpse still had all of its limbs, and they wondered whose these bit of dust could possibly be. Who was it that still kept the form of a body? And when they saw on its right hand an empty sarcophagus, they saw these lines of verse written there. This was the inscription: Basil Bulgaroktonos. On their return to the camp, they reported to the emperor everything they had seen. The emperor, immediately seized by pity, sent a shroud of golden silk, dispatching also hymn singers and a number of archontes to place the remains of this great emperor into a coffin worthy of him, and to bring with all haste to the camp in Galata. And they came with great honor in a huge procession, chanting psalms and hymns. He ordered his brother, the Sebastocrator, to put the coffin in his own tent. And after putting it on his own bed, placing it under a golden shroud, the emperor honored it as was right, under a continuous burning lampada, until they could return to Celebria. Then they took it with all honor and splendor and laid it in the monastery of our Savior. Afterward, when returning to Nymphaeon, going by way of Orestia and beyond, they put in order the affairs of the West. For the reputation of the emperor had preceded them, and it promptly put down all revolts. This is an anecdote from the Chronicle of George Pachymeres. I am your host, Professor Cyril Gary Jenkins, and you are listening to Light Through the Past.
0: Light Through the Past, a survey of church history. Dr. Cyril Gary Jenkins examines the course and development of the Orthodox Church, its struggles with heresy, the empire, and relations to other Christian bodies. Here's Dr. Jenkins.
7: Greetings, everyone, once again. I come to you tonight with prayers for forgiveness. It is Forgiveness Sunday as I make this recording. It is also a Sunday on the verge of what they basically is going to say, well, is the snow of whatever. They're expecting a foot of snow where I am. They're expecting more over in Jersey, more down in Philly. And I live in hope that I will have little here, but lots in Philly, so that I don't have to show up on Tuesday. I know that's dreadful of me being a teacher, but I know that if I only have a little, it won't be so bad to show up. But if we get a foot, it'll take me more than a day to recover, because it's going to take me more than a day to dig that out. Anyway, but be that as it may, I shall report next week on all of this. But I thought I would start tonight with this anecdote. I mean, it's kind of telling. It doesn't give us a lot. But basically, the anecdote that Pachymeres notes is of the Emperor Michael VIII. And this happened sometime around early 1261. He had gone to attack the city of Galata. And it basically tells us a lot, right? So what was Galata? Galata was the suburbs and towns on the northern side of the harbor across from Constantinople, mainly Venetians, but also Genoese and Pisans, but mainly Venetians. There were also families of Franks who lived there. And it tells us an immense amount about the relative strength of Michael VIII, that basically he had control of all of the countryside. And essentially, he had walled up the Franks within their towns. And he had, in a sense, walled them up so well and had become so notable that basically those Serbians, the Bulgarians, whomever, who were still kind of in rebellion against him, were all cowed by him. So this is after the Battle of Pelagonia. It's before the conquest or the retaking of Constantinople. And basically, he can camp with impunity, and the soldiers can walk around not paying attention. And so we have here the story of Demetrius Eutropoulos and his companions, that they decided to walk around and they saw an old monastery church, right? And it says, and there was the church of the theologian of Hebdomon. Now, the way this is written, it would seem that it was one of the key theologians. It was basically dedicated to St. John, the theologian, meaning St. John the Gospeler. It was dedicated to him. It was not his burial place. But it ended up being the burial place of Basil II. And why was this? And it's because initially Basil was going to be buried within the city, but then basically he ended up wanting to be buried in the monastery of St. John. And apparently this was completely forgotten. And so this kind of gives us several ideas of what we're looking at with respect to what has happened to Constantinople. So, now, I mean, this is kind of a remarkable thing because Basil was doubtless one of the most important of the Byzantine emperors. Technically, he reigned for 49 years, though he really only reigned, I mean, he was really only in charge, theoretically. Theoretically, he actually reigned much longer than that. He reigned for about 62 years, but he really only reigned 50 years in his own name, though in the end, it was only 40 years, more or less, in his own name. Well, why was this? There are many reasons, and I actually go over these in my Byzantine history course, and or the one I'm trying to finish at the moment. I will just put it like that, as long as there are no more disasters. But Basil was this incredibly important individual. I mean, the empire was the biggest and the strongest it had been since the time of Justinian. It was richer than it had ever been. It was more populous than it had ever been. It was dominant everywhere. But then after Basil, the empire crumbles quickly, and really not do anything to Basil's fault. I mean, I talk about this, about why did this happen? I mean, this becomes a very key and important thing that goes on in the history of Byzantium. But the reason I bring this up here is because people had completely forgotten this monastery, and this monastery is now completely neglected, probably in many ways because of the Latin conquest, that all of these Byzantine monks, to have been there, basically would have meant they would have had to have been under the Latins. And so the Byzantine monks basically abandoned this big, beautiful monastery, and with it, they abandoned the emperor, which means then that people come in, they use the monastery for a sheepfold, they desecrate the emperor's grave, and of course, then he's found by these individuals. And what does Michael do? Well, Michael goes, covers the body with the, you know, gold-laced cloth, brings the body and the coffin back to his own camp, puts it in the tent of his brother, the Caesar, Alexius. But then he, you know, he puts a lampada over it. I mean, this was an important individual. And here's Michael paying all this due heed and respect to him. But it tells us how far the empire has fallen, that the empire has basically, here's their easily and arguably one of their greatest historical persons that they've completely forgotten. And it therefore should be no wonder when Michael VIII, he takes Constantinople, right? He has all of this kind of institutional memory, but it's a memory that does not touch reality, right? It's a memory that does not touch reality. And this is a dreadful thing because for Michael VIII, and I will say that this is also a very real thing for all Orthodox Christians to keep, to be mindful. There is a danger by simply thinking, oh, I don't need relics. Oh, icons are a secondary thing. We have to touch the tradition, right? And in a sense, Michael wasn't touching the tradition. On top of that, he's a usurper. He basically feels it's his right to obtain this empire. And then the conquest, of course, of this crumbling Latin the Latin Empire itself, his conquest, that seems to, well, give him heaven's blessing. Well, it could just be a statement that he might just be, you know, someone punishing the Latins, not that God is blessing him, right? This is an important thing. And so what happens is that now Michael, who has no real appreciation for the Byzantine past, seeks now to enforce, right, the Union of Lyon, upon his people, this union that was effected in 1274. That's what he's now doing. Now, Michael saw that this was the only way, right? Or at least he wanted to say this was the only way to stave off certain conquests at the hands of Charles of Anjou and the League of Viterbo, this anti-Byzantine league. And Pachymeres, whom I just read, he basically said that his attempts at union were prompted, he says, only by his desire to spare the Greeks the terrible wars and a fusion of blood that was threatening the empire. He goes on, far from being blamed for skillfully averting the danger threatening us, we shall instead be praised by all wise and prudent men. Only one thing impels me to seek union, right? This is Pachymeres quoting, right? And that is the absolute necessity of averting the peril that threatens us. Except for that, I would never have begun this affair, right? Pachymeres quoting Michael VIII. Yet, once the affair had started, there's nothing that was going to convince the Byzantines that any union with Rome was a concession to Rome, and it was no benefit ever to the empire. The Byzantines were conservative by nature, right? So people say, what has changed in the Orthodox Church? And they look at you, change? Change? What has changed, right? Or the fast track is something that we'll start talking about it, and maybe 200 years later we'll come to a resolution about it. And generally then the resolution is, nah, we're not changing, right? So the Byzantines are conservative by nature. And 57 years is not a long time to them, right? So there were probably still some people alive who could remember, right? Even though they'd be very old, the distant days of Constantinople. But nonetheless, there were still people alive who remember the Latins being in Constantinople. And because of how they tried to Latinize the Byzantine church, they were quite unwilling to go under Rome. Now, the Pope, on one hand, to the Pope, Michael was constantly trying to appease Byzantine papal demands. And constantly, the court of Charles of Anjou was basically telling the Pope, oh, Michael VIII's not keeping things up. Michael VIII's not keeping things up. You know, he's only doing this to save his skin. And so Michael is at every turn trying to prove that, oh, no, we're in this. We're in this for good. Michael constantly was then, on the one hand, trying to assure Rome all was good. On the other hand, he's trying to convince his bishops, look, this isn't really so bad. Yet, whatever form the claims of Rome were presented in, they were never going to be acceptable. And the most conservative element of the church, which we mentioned before, the monastics were the ones most loud in blaming and condemning Michael, right? I think I had mentioned that he had two monks mutilated. One had his tongue, a monk named Meletius had his tongue ripped out of his mouth. Another one, Ignatius, was blinded. And these men had basically published a little book condemning the union. And anyone who was in possession of the book was ordered to be executed. Michael had one of his old colleagues in arms, a man named Cotys, put to death. There were many people sentenced to death for conspiracy. The former patriarch, Joseph, was removed from the monastery and sent further away simply because he was perceived as being too close to the city and thus a lightning rod for those who were upset about the union, right? And then the church is further torn apart, right? Because we used to have the Arsenites, meaning those who followed the patriarch Arsenius, who refused to go along with Michael's plans for the reunion. He was replaced by Joseph. So therefore, you had the Arsenites, who basically were opposed to the Josephites. Now you have both the Arsenites and the Josephites, who are all against Michael VIII. And the persecutions were on all levels. And laity were flogged. His own sister, the one we've mentioned before, Evlogia, she turned against him. She left Constantinople and went to live with her daughter, who happened to be married to the Bulgarian Khan. And there, Evlogia plotted with the Bulgarians against Michael, though nothing ever really came of this. But more importantly, in Epirus, the rump of the family of the Anguloi were the emperors when Constantinople fell. The Anguloi in Epirus, Epirus is far right western Greece, what we think of today as near Albania. They were inviting Byzantine clergy to defect. And John, the despotate of Epirus, even holds a council convened for the deposition of Michael VIII. For Michael VIII's new patriarch, John Becus, and for the Pope. Becus, for his part, was flooded by all sorts of calls for debates, yet none were forthcoming. 1276, Gregory X dies. The new Pope is Innocent V, and he's only Pope for about 6 months. But Innocent brings all new demands on the Byzantines. And he demands not only that the Byzantines be one in obedience, but furthermore, one in faith, that the Byzantines have to accept the Latin doctrines on which they have so loudly dissented. The next pope is Nicholas III, who reigns from the end of 1277 until August 1280. And he demands that the Byzantines start saying the creed with the interpolation, with the filioque. He also demands that there are oaths of compliance made by all the clergy. And he told them he was going to send a legate, a cardinal legate, to Constantinople to watch over things, which basically means the cardinal legate would actually be, in the Roman situation of things, the Roman scheme of things, the head of the Orthodox Church in Constantinople, that Becus would basically play second fiddle to him. But in February 1281, right, so this is several months after the death of Nicholas III, Michael's fears, his worst fears, are realized. A Frenchman, Simon de Brie, who was little more than a lackey of Charles of Anjou, was consecrated Pope Martin IV. Martin IV. On 3rd of July, 1281, with the kind and ever encouraging suggestions of Charles of Anjou, he excommunicates Michael VIII. All that Michael had put his empire through appeared to be for nothing. Right? That Michael had gone to all these extremes, only in the end to be excommunicated, despite the fact that it was obvious that he himself had kept everything with regard to what had been asked of him. This is kind of the irony. But Michael had not been. Let's just say that the only thing that Michael had been up to was not up to flogging and persecuting his Orthodox subjects. He actually had not been remiss as an emperor. And in this, Michael actually shows himself to be one of the great connivers, minds of the time. So, to explain what Michael had been doing, we have to go back to the defeat of Manfred in 1266. And after Manfred's defeat, Charles of Anjou declares a general amnesty for Manfred's subjects. And one of Manfred's subjects was a physician named John of Procida. Procida is an island off the southern coast of Italy. It's now like this enormous, incredibly wealthy resort spot that very few of us will ever be able to go see. I mean, I might be able to see it. I might be able to go out in a dinghy and wave at it, right? But otherwise, yeah. So there's this general amnesty in John of Procida, who was Manfred's physician. And I should note, John of Procida is also known as a writer of poetry and a writer of verse and a translator of things. So John of Procida is given this general amnesty. But when Conradin invaded later, John threw his lot in with him. And after Conradin's defeat, 1268, his land is confiscated. His wife and other members of his family are in prison. John first fled to Venice, then across the Alps to Germany. Finally, finding no one willing to reassert Hohenstaufen claims against Charles, he came to Aragon, which is eastern Spain. Well, what was there? Well, in Aragon, Manfred's daughter Constance was married to Peter, the son of the king of Aragon named James. Now, John became very important at the court of Peter. In 1276, James of Aragon died. He'd reigned for 63 years. And I would just be quite blunt. Due to his extramarital activities, he found himself outside of the good graces of the church. He died excommunicate. His son Peter took the throne. And by 1279, he was thoroughly ensconced in there. It was in 1279, I should note, that he names John of Procida, who's a brilliant scholar, right, the Chancellor of Aragon, because of his contacts through Peter's wife, Constance, right? And he was given full reign over Peter's foreign policy. With Peter's permission, John of Procida, or one of John's sons, becomes a wandering agent of Peter of Aragon, and also in the pay of Michael VIII, whom he never meets, though we know he was a recipient of Byzantine money. And it's through John of Procida's efforts, and with Byzantine financial backing, that an alliance was formed between the country of Aragon, Byzantium, the people of Sicily, who never liked the rule of the French, and Genoa, whom I had mentioned last week, had basically been shafted by Charles of Anjou. Now, Charles had lots of enemies, but none of them were as keenly interested in his downfall as these four. The reason for Byzantium is obvious. The Genoese, because, well, one, Venice, who was one of the key enemies of Byzantium, stood to get wildly rich by the reconquest of Constantinople. And of course, this was a matter not just of hatred of Charles, but of also enriching themselves. The Sicilians, their hatred of Charles. The Sicilians basically flourished under the Hohenstaufens. And Charles was very heavy with his taxation. And Aragon, because as the son-in-law of Manfred, Peter seemingly could have a claim to the throne of Sicily. This confederation, this scheme, the plot, was effected on the 31st of March, 1282. It took place on the Monday of Bright Week, Easter Monday. there's a Vesper service. And following the Vesper service, a French knight makes an unwelcome remark to a Sicilian lady coming out of Palermo Cathedral. How this did it? It did it all the same. A massive revolt broke out that night. Hundreds upon hundreds of French were killed. Charles' fleet was docked there. It was destroyed. On top of that, Peter of Aragon was like 120 miles away in Tunisia, ostensibly on crusade, when this revolt breaks out. I think it's within 3 weeks, that is by April, that he is in Sicily, and the Sicilians vote him their king. And now war breaks out between the rebellious Sicilians and Aragon on one side, and southern Italy, and Charles of Anjou on the other. Essentially, it is a war that basically means the end of all of Charles's designs. Charles had lots of enemies, and it was this conflation of all of them, but particularly of Michael VIII. Now, if you want to read about this, both Dino Giancopoulos' biography of Michael VIII, but also, probably more importantly, Stephen Runciman's book entitled The Sicilian Vespers, because the war took its name from the fact that the revolt happened after the Vesper service, right? So the War of the Sicilian Vespers is what it's called, and it becomes very big in Italian memory. Giuseppe Verdi, the composer, composed an opera called The Sicilian Vespers. I think he does this in 1870 or 1871. Upon the unification of Italy, right? The Italians here standing up against these interlopers, the French. Anyway, Michael VIII dies. He dies on the 11th of December in 1282. He's excommunicated by the Latins. And in fact, he is refused a burial, any sort of burial, an Orthodox burial, Christian, any burial, by his son, the new emperor, Andronicus II. Michael died in Thrace, and Michael left his father's body there. He put him apparently in a cave, and he immediately, Andronicus did, he denounced the union. Becus was forthwith deposed, and after a brief restoration of the failing patriarch Joseph, the patriarchal throne was turned over to the very well-educated Gregory of Cyprus, who was elevated to the patriarchal chair in 1283. The reaction of the Byzantines, of course, was across the board, aimed at those who had aligned with the emperor, all of whom, right, were largely personified in Becus, who, along with being deposed, was promptly arrested, exiled from the city, though he would be back. In 1283, there was an anti-unionist council that convened to renounce the Latins. The more important council is the Council of 1285. It's called the Council of Blackernai. And it basically sought to define what Byzantine and more importantly, in their mind, the Cappadocian Trinitarianism of Orthodoxy was, right, leaning upon Basil, Gregory, others, right, not just Cappadocian. And this dogma is given definition in Gregory II's Thomas, which you can find at the back of Aristides Papadakis's book, Crisis in Byzantium. And this book Crisis in Byzantium. It was a working out of his doctoral work, and it was his first book. I think it was published by Fordham University Press. Later editions of it, which are much cheaper. I have a hardback edition from Fordham, but there are later editions of it published by St. Vlad's, right? So you can get this book. It's a very, very good book. So I'm not going to go into everything having to do with the Council of Blankenheim. I'm simply going to close tonight by saying that the victory of Gregory X at the Council of Lyon, right, this ability to declare union, this it was an illusion. It was an illusion from the get-go. The Byzantines weren't interested in this, the Byzantine people, the Byzantine church. It's obvious that this was all Michael VIII trying to save the imperial hide, the empire's hide, not the imperial hide. And in the end, the Byzantines loudly reject it. And I mean, the sad thing is, in the end, Michael could Charles have ever taken back the city? This is how I began and how I really want to end here tonight. Could the Crusaders have taken back the city if the Byzantines didn't want them to? Doubtless they could have made life very unhappy for them. But the only reason that the Latins were able to take back the city in the first place was because they all had to take the city in the first place, was because they already had access to the city. They were already in the city. It was merely a matter of driving out the Byzantines that were there. And of course, once the Byzantines had retaken the city, granted, the city was not at all what it had been. And we can see from this bit from Pachymeres from the beginning, you know, this great monastery of St. John the Theologian was basically being used for a barn. And the grave of Basil II had been essentially desecrated, right? I mean, the city was in a bad way. But could they have withstood it? And I will tell you this. I think this is doubtless that they could have, beyond a doubt. Why do I say that?

0: the Turk. I think they could have held out against Charles of Anjou. But that's history in the subjunctive, and that's not what history is. And so I leave you all with prayers that all of you have good strength and a blessed, blessed Lent. Christ is among us through his grace and love for mankind. Our producer is still Elijah Sabrin. I am still indebted also as well to the wonderful Simon Nelson, whom I have yet to meet, but I look forward to that day. Our bumper music is by Johann Sebastian Bach. And you have been listening to a listener-supported podcast of Ancient Faith Ministries.
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4: The Lord said, "No one has ascended into heaven but he who descended from heaven, the Son of Man. And as Moses lifted up the serpent in the wilderness, so must the Son of Man be lifted up, that whoever believes in him should not perish, but have eternal life. For God so loved the world that he gave his only Son, that whoever believes in him should not perish, but have eternal life. For God sent the Son into the world not to condemn the world, but that the world might be saved through him."
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6: 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Who is the Son of Man talked about in this Gospel? Why did Moses lift up a serpent in the wilderness? What happened to the people who looked at it? How was the Son of Man lifted up? What happens to people who look up to Jesus, believe in him, and follow him? How much does God love the world? How do you know?
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7: Healing the unresolved, putting the past in the past. Father Joshua McCool guides those who have suffered painful experiences and continue to live in shame and isolation as a result of these hardships. Father Joshua is the author of Healing Your Wounded Soul, Growing from Pain to Peace, and also Healing Work, Giving Humanity a Second Chance, both published by Ancient Faith Publishing, and is also a licensed counselor in the state of Pennsylvania. Here he is with today's program.
8: Hello, listeners, and welcome back to another episode of Healing the Unresolved, Putting the Past in the Past. Today, we're going to answer a question that was submitted. And the question that was submitted is, how do I handle setbacks in the healing work? Multiple times, they thought they had finished, only then to find out they had more issues to work on. And they very much perceived these experiences as setbacks. You know, for example, they thought they had finished the healing work. They thought they had overcome their earlier painful experiences or experience, and suddenly they found themselves struggling again, or they found themselves engaging in certain behaviors again, or feeling a certain way again, or relating with other people again a certain way. And the submitter of the question was getting discouraged by this, you know, and they went on to ask, am I missing something, you know, and how do I stop from getting discouraged? And it kind of would make the submitter of the question doubt all the previous work that they had done, as though they were working

0: in the wrong direction, you know, as though it had all been in vain or not what they thought. Okay, so this is an excellent question that I really believe probably affects most people who are engaged in the healing work. And so, you know, I'll just start by answering the question by saying these experiences that the submitter of the question is describing as setbacks really are not setbacks at all. You know, these are realizations. You know, we when we see an issue or an area that we need to work on more, or maybe even it's not the relapse of an old behavior or feeling or way of relating, but sometimes even it's a sudden moment of realization that kind of comes from a moment where we were able to kind of zoom out and see the forest from the trees in our life and suddenly realize, wow, I have this issue. You know, I thought I was healed, but, you know, I think there's some attachment issues going on or whatever it might be. These are not setbacks. This does not mean we had been fooling ourselves and all the work we had done up until that point. These are opportunities. Okay, so we want to be able to say, okay, you know, this is like, you know, a moment in which we say that, you know, I realize now, you know, this is it. I realize, you know, I'm doing this, or I realize now that this is actually from that. You know, what does that mean? It means how wonderful that I now realize it. How wonderful that I was able to have enough insight and self-awareness to identify whatever occurred, re-experiencing relating a certain way or feeling a certain way or behaving a certain way. And it means we're normal. And so these are not setbacks. So that's the first step, is reframing these experiences that they are not setbacks, but they are accomplishments and all part of the healing work. Okay, and so we're gonna talk about how to engage these experiences, okay? And so, you know, it also helps to know that we always have a plan. We always have options. So when we're doing the healing work and we suddenly maybe have an interaction or a period of time, you know, where we engage in certain behaviors, we're starting to feel a certain way again, or even we realize something new that indicates, wow, I thought I was healed and now I realize I'm not. There's no need to despair or even feel discouraged. Maybe a little bit of discourage is okay, but we very much want to immediately turn that into motivation, that we employ everything that we learn. And as I said, there's always a plan. There's always options, okay? And just to start, of course, you know, when we are engaged in the healing work, oftentimes, you know, when we have these realizations that either we feel like we quote unquote relapsed in certain ways, which I don't like that word, or even that we thought we were healed and suddenly we now realize we're not. There's a new issue that we see. Sometimes the realization alone is half or most of the battle. So depending on what it is, just knowing it and seeing it for what it is takes away any further desire to participate in it. And so to use an example, maybe there's somebody who thought they were at the tail end of the healing work or that they had mostly healed. And suddenly, maybe through feedback from someone else, they realize, wow, I'm still doing something that other people are noticing, and perhaps to some extent may have caused some other people discomfort in some way. And it's a very humbling moment to realize, man, I thought I had this, but there's still some pain from the past leaking out into the present. And very often, just that awareness of, wow, you know, because if we've been doing the healing work, we tend to be trained now to respond well to noticing areas of work in ourselves, okay? And so chances are, if we see it and we notice it and we become aware of it, that we can fix it, that we can begin to address it. And very often, once somebody makes us aware of what we're doing, it makes it really easy to stop. Okay, so if we have some experience in the healing work and we're really intent on resolving past experiences, when somebody gives us feedback or we're able to sit with it, it's a powerful motivator to not want to engage in that behavior anymore, you know. So sometimes just knowing does it, right? But then, of course, there are the times where, you know, we have to talk it through and process it. And then sometimes there is the CBT component, right? Kind of, you know, where we have to uncover the hidden underlying meaning that we are assigning to something, you know, that causes us to keep ruminating or whatever it is. So that one might be applicable, like if we thought we were, you know, we had a therapeutic breakthrough and we feel at peace and life is great and I did it. Well, and then within a few months, we're struggling again a little bit. We might discover that, well, whatever it is we're struggling with, whatever the situation is, maybe it's a little more CBT to uncover the hidden underlying meaning we are assigning to something that causes us to keep ruminating on it, okay? For example, as I've used in past podcasts, like believing something means something negative about us, you see? So if all of a sudden I'm starting to struggle again with a situation, what is it that I think the situation means about me or about my life or about others that's causing me to kind of obsess or ruminate on it and struggle, right? Or is it that I believe it means something negative about me that it doesn't? So sometimes it's just CBT work that we need to go back and do, right? And then sometimes there are changes in behavior that we need to do to kind of reinforce the cognitive part, right? For example, you know, I have to stop engaging this as though it is something it is not. You know, I have to stop responding to people a certain way. I have to stop engaging this life change or whatever it might be as though it is something that it's not. Okay, I am engaging it as though it's something else. You know, that's the influence from the past. And so we change our behavior. And now I realize what I'm doing here, that how I'm engaging this person or this relationship or someone else's behavior or this life event is not what's motivating me, is not coming from the present, it's from the past. And now I see it for what it is. And so now I have to break those old behavioral patterns and I'm going to do the opposite. I'm going to change my behavior and engage it for what it is in the present. And then suddenly, when we do that, we then allow ourselves new experiences and those neural pathways can then get rewritten, right? And so sometimes it lies with behavioral changes. But then, as we've talked about many times, sometimes there is the heavy lifting that needs to be done. And when I kind of talk about the heavy lifting, very often what I'm referring to is EMDR, right? Eye movement desensitization and reprocessing therapy, okay? I consider that to be like the heavy lifting of the healing work. But just because we do the heavy lifting, as we all know, doesn't mean the work is done, but maybe it means the heaviest part of it is done, okay? And so the analogy is, you know, many of us in life maybe needed help moving. Maybe it was moving our house or just cleaning out a shed or a basement or something, and there's some big objects in there that we're not going to be able to finish the job until these heavy items are moved out of the way. The only thing is we can't do it ourselves. We need extra help. And so maybe we have some friends come over and they help us you know, with the heavy lifting. And then once the heavy lifting is done, we're able to say to them, hey, thank you for your help. You helped me with the heavy lifting. You know, you can go now and I can finish the rest myself. That's what EMDR is like with the healing work, okay? It's the heavy lifting. And so sometimes people think, well, when they do EMDR, that's it. They're gonna feel 100% fine and they don't need to do any more healing work. And maybe there's some people out there like that, but to help people understand how EMDR fits in the healing work, when the other things don't work, and we feel like there's heavy lifting in the form of, you know, traumatic memories or painful memories that have not been fully integrated, that's when EMDR comes in. And it does the heavy lifting. And it integrates those traumatic memories into the past so that we can continue the healing work using CBT or talk therapy and all the other work, okay? And so EMDR is like that friend that comes in to help you with the heavy lifting so that you can do the rest of the work on our own, all right? So I hope that analogy makes sense, right? And so sometimes, of course, it's grief work, you know, where we have to release pockets of pain that have been buried in the unconscious mind. You know, people can go through life for decades with these pockets of pain just under the surface, you know, and they kind of pulsate upwards and make us feel numbed out or depressed, or it makes it hard for us really to experience joy. But then once we detect these pockets of pain and we're able to become aware of them and release them, we can then move on and be free, right? And so sometimes there might be that we have to go back and do some of the grief work. But in all these things, we meet our areas of work with acceptance and with compassion and even curiosity. And I just want to add something very important, actually. I should have put this in earlier, but I just thought of it now, is that be very careful when we arrive at a place in the healing work and we say to ourselves, I'm healed. We kind of make that declaration to ourselves. I did it. I'm healed. I'm finished. It's all done. I nipped it. And because what that can lead to is denial down the road when, in fact, there's new work to be done. You know, the healing work, like, you know, we often hear in the counseling field, you know, we heal in layers. It's kind of like peeling an onion, you know, where it comes off in layers. Sometimes we think we got all the layers, but there's another one. Or sometimes if we're not practicing, you know, maintenance of all the things we learned, we might have to go back and do some remedial work or something. But sometimes what can happen is, I wouldn't call it pride, but when we convince ourselves that the healing work is done and I'm healed, when evidence surfaces that we have more work to do, we could start to engage in denial and deny it. And that can actually block the healing work. And so it kind of takes some humility to be able to say, you know, I think I've done as much as I can do now. And maybe for me, this is as good as it gets, and I'll take it. And if there's some work that I need to do down the road, I have all the tools and all the knowledge to know how to resolve it. That's the mindset that we want to be in. And so when these moments happen where we're like, oh man, I thought I nipped this. I thought I resolved this. And here I am feeling this way or acting this way. Or here I am struggling with this life event again. We don't need to worry about it. It's very important that we exercise acceptance and compassion with ourselves and that we approach it with a sense of curiosity. Interesting. You know, to stay calm and peaceful and say to ourselves, interesting, I thought I was done with this, but maybe I'm not. You know, I'm gonna kind of do some investigative work and see what did I miss. But above all, we're gentle with ourselves and merciful with ourselves. And we engage in this work with a sense of curiosity. And so these perceived setbacks are not setbacks at all. They are absolutely opportunities, okay? And I just want to say that, you know, all of these experiences, it's all part of and within our own theosis. You know, the objective of the Orthodox Christian life, you know, striving to be like God through grace, right? It's our own transfiguration, our own, you know, metamorphosis, if you will. You see, this is all part of it. It's a process. And I think, for example, in the Christian life, we would never say, all right, I'm done with my theosis. I'm done with my deification. I mean, who would say that? We would never say that. We all know it's a lifelong process until we leave this world. So maybe the healing work is the same way. And maybe for some people it's not. Maybe for some people, depending on their life experience, they do reach a point where they're done. But maybe many people do not, and it's a lifelong experience. Well, if we're okay with that, with theosis and deification, it's a lifelong process, why would it be any different with this? After all, The healing work is part of our ascetical life. It very much is fits into our Orthodox Christian spiritual life. So I hope that all makes sense. And please, to the submitter of the question, if you have any more questions, please don't hesitate to email me. And I apologize for the lapse over the holidays. Things got very busy. There was some travel and so forth. So today, we will get back on track with having podcasts every Friday. All right. Have a blessed day.
1: Healing the Unresolved. Putting the past in the past with Father Joshua McCool. Father Joshua is the Dean of St. George Cathedral in Pittsburgh, Pennsylvania, and a licensed counselor. 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
1: Ancient Near Eastern texts such as the Baal cycle portray the pagan god Baal as a rebel, the hero of a revolution, worshipped and glorified for his long string of victories. In The Baal Book, A Biography of the Devil, Father Stephen DeYoung shows that the Hebrew scriptures consciously turn the Baal story on its head, depicting him as a failed and defeated rebel who nonetheless tries to steal the glory that belongs to Almighty God. 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
1: Well, good evening and welcome to Orthodoxy Live, your live call-in show about the Orthodox faith, her teachings, and her traditions. I'm Father Evan, and we're streaming to you live here on Ancient Faith Radio. It's October 19th, 2025, the Sunday of the Gospel of the Widow of Nain. And my voice may sound a little off. I got back from a vacation very late. My flight was delayed, and I didn't get home till after 4 in the morning. But I'm here, and I'm glad to be with you. Last week, I was away, as I said, on vacation. The week before that, I had the youth group from my parish over. So we had two mailbag episodes, and I think we'll be recording more of those as I've got questions from people that have come in over the years, even in the last weeks and months, that I just have never been able to get to. But tonight, we're live, and if you'd like to join the program, I'd love to hear from you. The number to call, 1-855-237-2346, 1-855-AF-RADIO. You can also send in your question if you're streaming with us on YouTube, on the Ancient Faith Ministries channel, or on Facebook. You can send your questions in that way as well. If you're listening to this program at a later date and you have a question for me, about Christianity, you can email me at orthodoxylive@ancientfaith.com, orthodoxylive@ancientfaith.com. I mentioned I was on vacation, and I would really be remiss not to shout out to my dear friends Olga and Lee, who were with us and hosted us. Two very special friends. I've known them since I first came to serve as a clergyman in the state of Colorado, and they and their family were members of the first parish I served at St. Catherine's, and godparents to my eldest, and just close friends, and lovely, lovely people. I know sometimes they listen to the show. Additionally, you know, coming up next week, Alyssa will be back. For those of you who have missed her, I am one of them. I always enjoy especially catching the tail end of her program and then having a little time to chat with her before I come on air as we transition from her program to mine. She'll be back next week, so make sure and tune in to her show Everyday Orthodox, where I'll be a co-host next week. She's going to be interviewing me about my new book. So if you're tuning in next Sunday evening here on Ancient Faith Live, you can also call in with questions. If you've picked up the book, Toolkit for Spiritual Growth 2, A Practical Guide to Scripture, Confession, and Time. If you do have a copy of it, invite you to write a review, let your friends know about the book. But I am looking forward to her being back. I hope you've had her in your prayers as she's been recovering from surgery. It'll be good to be with her. Additionally, if you haven't yet subscribed to my Instagram page, I'm not sure if that's the way you say it. I'm kind of new to the whole thing, but you can find me at Fr. Evan Armitage. You can subscribe to my Instagram page. Well, we're going to get to our first question that's come in. And it's from Sam. Sam writes, since it's Halloween season and I'm a new Orthodox catechumen convert, is it not good to celebrate Halloween? You know, this question has come up at different times on the program. I've addressed it in different ways. So I'm appreciative, Sam. As you mentioned, you're a new Orthodox catechumen. I've explained in the past what that means, someone who is on their way towards learning about the faith and joining the faith through baptism and or chrismation. So Halloween, you know, the way that Halloween can be and is typically celebrated here in the U.S., is probably not something that we as Christians want to be a part of or support, especially when we think about sort of maybe the media that surrounds the holiday, the focus on the demonic. These are real things, the demonic, you know, the dark arts, evil spirits. We do not live as Christians in a two-dimensional universe. We do believe and understand that there is a world and, if you will, even a life beyond this one, that there is good and there's evil. And any celebration of evil, any sort of association with evil or participation in evil isn't healthy spiritually, and I would say even is dangerous, you know. Unfortunately, as a priest, there are times where I've interacted with, I shouldn't even say at times, I would say many times where I've interacted with people who have in one way or another, if you will, played with the fire of evil and the occult. And it's done them harm, and it's taken, you know, a lot to extricate themselves from that. So we want to be careful. You know, now, do we want to celebrate the change of the season? I think that's fine. I think, you know, in my own parish, we hold a fall carnival, with many of the things that you would expect would happen at the type of party. And we encourage the children to come as a favorite biblical character or saint, and to emulate that. And we have a, if you will, a parade where the children can show off their costumes. So I think there's positive ways to celebrate. But I would warrant caution, and I would say, you know, we don't want to be celebrating sorcery and devils and mummies and such. And we need to have our eyes wide open with that. So thanks, Sam, for the question. Appreciate it. Again, you're listening to Orthodoxy Live here on Ancient Faith Radio. We're streaming to you live. I said at the beginning of the program, it was October 15th. It's not, it's the 19th of October. So forgive me. My eyes, as I age, they're not as good. And the bottom screen of my computer, you know, and I look down there, blurrily, it looked like a 5, not a 9. So anyway, if you'd like to talk to me, you can dial in at 1-855-237-2346. All right, one of the emails that came in from Andrew to Orthodoxy Live. Hi, Father Armitas. I'm new to the faith, and I'm looking for any good book recommendations. Anything from growing in the faith to historical reads. Thank you for your time. Well, Andrew, there's a wide range of books that we could consider in terms of growing in the faith. I do think if you're looking for an introduction to some of the spiritual disciplines, not to be self-centered, I think my first and third book, both of them on spiritual tools, prayer, fasting, almsgiving, scripture, confession, time, those would be helpful. Other introductory books to, you know, the faith, that I would consider, certainly are some of the classics. You know, The Way of the Pilgrim is a book that people have read, through the centuries. I'm going to throw in the Orthodox Study Bible. I think it has wonderful study articles and notes, that are helpful. There's the popular patristic series from St. Vladimir Seminary Press, which are just excerpts of writings from the Church Fathers on various topics. I think that's an excellent introduction. There are the two kind of classics by Bishop Calistos Ware, Some of those books are still found under the title or the author named Timothy Ware, The Orthodox Church and The Orthodox Way. I think those two books are still stand the test of time, if you will. I think other books that, you know, maybe move a little bit deeper into, let's say, the faith would be things like On the Incarnation by St. Athanasios. You can get that in that SVS popular patristic series. The Sayings of the Desert Fathers, there's lots of different collections there. I think more modern writings on the faith, Wounded by Love, that's, you know, the life, if you will, and wisdom of St. Porphyrios. I think sometimes you can also just look by authors like Theophan the Recluse, Seraphim of Sarov, you know, the St. Siloan. Those are authors that I think are quite good. Other books, tons to look at on the Ancient Faith Store, books on a host of topics. You asked about historical books of the faith. I would say certainly the one by Father John Strickland would be a series that I would look. There's three books, I think, in that series. You might look at, if you're really a historian, The Great Church in Captivity by Runciman. That's heavy stuff for sure. Then there's works by Meyendorff or Schmemann, which I think are quite excellent to look at. But, you know, some other books, The Art of Prayer, that an Orthodox, a book on prayer, right? It's Igumen, I-G-U-M-E-N, Chariton, C-H-A-R-I-T-O-N. I think that's an incredible book. Beginning to Pray by Anthony Bloom. Some journey books, A Short Trip to the Edge by Scott Cairn, The Mountain of Silence by Kyriakos Makridis, Patmos, A Place of Healing for the Soul. That's quite a bit there. Now, usually what happens when someone asks me for a book recommendation is I typically will send them maybe one or two and say, all right, try these, tell me what you think, and are they helpful? And if not, then, you know, I'll dial it in a little bit. You know, one of the things that you could do, my parish has a really robust lending library and bookstore. Those are great places to start for, you know, dialing in a book recommendation. You can go in and speak to the bookstore staff and say, hey, you know, give me a, you know, a book on X, and, you know, tell me something that people have been reading that's been helpful. Or same thing with the library, right? Our library's got, gosh, I think we're over 1,000 titles, and it's used widely. So those are two places to go. And then, of course, you know, speak to your parish priest, or if you've got, if you're in a class, you know, if you're in a class where you're, as a catechumen, you know, learning about the faith, that's also a good place to start and ask the instructor, and even just people in the parish, you know, what are some of the things that they've read that they found helpful, you know? I hope that helps. So, all right. Again, you're listening to Orthodoxy Live here on Ancient Faith Radio. The number to call, 1-855-237-2346. Wait, 23. Yeah, I got that right. All right. So next question that came in from YouTube comes from Joe McDougall. He writes, I feel led to Orthodoxy as a Protestant, and my wife doesn't understand why the Holy Spirit would lead us away from our current church. If Jesus is using us in our ministry and church family, hard to discern. Yeah, I wish, Joe, you could call, because this is one of those questions where it's a little bit easier to sort of navigate these waters while I'm talking to someone in person to get a sense and a feel for where things are. You know, if I was sort of to cut through all of it, I would say, look, the challenge we have is, in a positive sense, is that Orthodoxy is the church, right? So we say the Orthodox Church. But, you know, we could drop the title Orthodox. We could just say the church. We could say the Church of Christ is this church, right? It is the Church of the Apostles, and that church exists today, which, you know, for many in the modern century, that seems like a crazy claim. Like, what do you mean the Church of the Apostles exists today? It does. Now, that's not only a historical reality, a theological reality, it's a claim. Now, as you approach that, you have to poke it and prod it and test it, try to pull it apart and see, is this the Church of Christ? Is this the church he established that shall prevail and exist until his return? Is this his body? If it is, then you have an answer to your question. You know, that is why the Holy Spirit would lead you away from your current church, where Jesus is using you in ministry. So that's what he said. It's a positive response to that question. I mean, I don't want to say, oh, well, let me give you all the reasons why the current church you're in may be incorrect or wrong. I mean, I think we can focus on really what is beautiful and true. Oh, looks like Joe has called in. Joe, let's get to Joe. Joe, you there? Joe? Oh,
2: yes,
1: I don't know if. Oh, hey, Joe. Hey, Joe. I'm glad you called. Where are you calling from?
2: Hey, Father. I'm calling from Helena, Montana.
1: Oh, no way. Ah, I love Montana. I have dear friends in Missoula, and then friends in Luther. But I've spent time in Montana. Did you grow up in Helena?
2: I claim it. I moved here when I was very young, still in grade school, but I've been here ever since, and now I'm 38, so.
1: Yeah, so yeah, you're a native in a sense, right?
2: I would say so.
1: About to get cold, right?
2: It's already here. Yeah.
1: I know, it dipped down here last night. It was like 32. And funny thing is, I was getting on the show, my goddaughter is in Bozeman. And we were texting back and forth before I got on. I don't know if you heard the first part of my answer, Joe, which, you know, really was related to this idea that, you know, orthodoxy, and I said we could drop the title and just say, you know, the church, is the Church of Christ. That's a historical reality. It's a theological reality, but it's also a claim. And in a positive sense, you know, you ask the question, why would the Holy Spirit lead us away from our current church? Well, because the Holy Spirit's guiding you into the fullness of faith. And so then you have to sort of test that, you know. It may mean, as it does for some, that as they engage with this reality, they decide, I don't think I can do this. You know, I can't, right? And that's a decision you'll have to make at some point. But, you know, the Holy Spirit doesn't play games. I like to say that. And the Holy Spirit is serious about leading us into the fullness of truth. And so the Holy Spirit's going to knock on your heart. You know, I've had similar questions arise in my own life. Like, why would the Holy Spirit call me to the priesthood? That's insane. You know?
2: Yeah.
1: And yet he did. And, you know, my grandmother said, you can't ignore the Holy Spirit. You just can't. It'll keep knocking. Now, what do you do? Well, I think you got to have a slow walk and a slow conversation with this. You know, it would be, I think, dangerous, you know, within your family system to just yank everybody out and all of a sudden jump into something. You know, you need to walk slow here. You need to ask questions. You need to poke and prod and converse, and you know, not cajole, not twist, not push, not pull. Just take your time, right? And you know, it has to be at some point a decision to walk into and not away. Does that make sense to you?
2: That's a great perspective to have. I guess, Father, my biggest concern is that my wife and I want to honor my wife, and we have been lockstep so much in our previous ministry endeavors. And
1: that's awesome.
2: It just is one of those things where maybe she's just not exposed to the same prompts or literature or things like that. So some of the books I'm reading or things I'm consuming are just planting different seeds. And I don't want to disrespect her. I want her to find that journey on her own. But at the same time, I just want to make sure, you know, it's a trust issue. I have to trust God with her. And that's just been really hard for me to do.
1: Yeah, I think it is a trust issue. It's also a sharing issue. You know, I mean, I've given this analogy in the past. Like, I really like to fly fish. I'm not good at it. It's something I learned later in life, but I love it. And my wife, she'll tell you, she's like, I would never touch a fish. Like, she just thinks the whole thing is, you know, she loves being outside. But because I love fly fishing, she loves to talk to me about it. And she's learned things. You know, I've talked to her about, you know, caddis and stonefly and nymphing and double nig, you know, and all that. Do you fly fish?
2: My mom is actually an amateur professional at it, so I grew up doing it almost too much.
1: I need to come up there and fish with you, Joe, and your mom. But so because I have an interest and I've shared that interest, my wife, because she loves me, she's, you know, become engaged with it, and she knows about it. And if I tell her I want to go fishing, she's like, oh, tell me where you're going to go and who you're going to be with, and I'll come back. She catch anything? What'd you catch? You got pictures, you know? So in a similar way, here's something that's really entered into your heart and into your life. And so I think saying to your wife, look, I trust God with this. I trust you. You and I have been on the same page. When I share, I'm just sharing something I'm falling in love with. I don't want you to feel like I'm twisting your arm or making us move our family right now. I'm just sharing something I'm in love with. And I want to share it with you.
2: That's good.
1: Right?
2: That's really good.
1: And then as those gems, you know, when you start mining the church and the Holy Spirit starts guiding you into its treasures, when those things pop up, you just go, sweetie, I got to hold up this gem. Let's just look at it. Let's just talk about what God has given us. You know, like things like the Eucharist. Wow. Can you believe what God gave us and the gift of his son? You know, that we can participate in his resurrected life, you know, and then you can talk about, you know, maybe the liturgy, or you could talk about worship, or they're just gems, and you're going to hold them up to the light, and you're going to let the light, you're not going to convince. That's not what that's about. You're just sharing a story, and you're sharing the greatest story and you're sharing beauty and truth. And so, you know, your wife will be attracted to beauty and truth because she has been her whole life if she knows the Lord. You know?
2: Well, I'm lucky enough, Father, to have a wife that's going to support me and support our family. And I want you to get to other people's questions, but I really appreciate your candor and just keep us in your prayers.
1: Joe, I do. I do pray for all those who call in and listen to the show. And you know what? Check back in. Love to hear from you again.
2: I will. Thanks, Father.
3: Thank you.
1: All right, Joe. Oh, is that your wife? What's your name?
2: It is. Yeah.
3: My name is Brittany.
1: Hi, Brittany. So nice to meet you.
3: Hi.
1: I got to tell you, my sweet wife, you know, when the priesthood came calling, that was a hard thing. And, you know, I just took it slow. We just talked and, you know, we just unpacked it together. And that's all I would say to you guys is just be together, be open, explore, listen, talk through things. Don't feel rushed. You're not behind. You're not in trouble, you know, but God's opened something. And so just listen to each other, and be at peace. Okay.
3: Yeah. Thank you.
1: God bless you, Brittany and Joe. Thanks for calling.
3: Yeah.
2: Thanks, Father.
1: Bye-bye. All right. Let's take a quick break and we'll be back in less than a minute.
0: 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In the meantime, lines are open at 1-855-AF-RADIO. 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
1: Hi, this is Father Evan Armitas, priest at St. Spirit on Greek Orthodox Church in Loveland, Colorado, and the host of the Ancient Faith Radio Sunday night call-in show, Orthodoxy Live. 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
0: 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That's 1-855-237-2346. 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
1: Well, welcome back to the program. You're listening to Orthodoxy Live. It's October 19th, 2025. If you'd like to dial in, you can at 1-855-237-2346. I know a lot of you are streaming with us on YouTube and asking your questions there. So Michael Gibson writes in, I'm looking into both Orthodoxy and Catholicism, but I'm not sure what to make of Matthew 16 that calls Peter the rock. Well, the particular passage that is being quoted here is in the 16th chapter of the Gospel of Matthew. and this particular phrase that occurs where Christ is asking his disciples, you know, who do they think he is? And so it starts with him asking, who do people say that I am? And so they answer, you know, John the Baptist or Elijah or Jeremiah, one of the prophets. And then Jesus, you know, makes it personally, says, but who do you say that I am? Now that question is directed, just the question itself is directed at the apostles. It's not directed just at one of the apostles. Now, Simon Peter steps forward with the answer, you are the Christ, the Son of the living God. And I'm reading here from the New King James Version. That's verse 16. And verse 17, the Lord answers, blessed are you, Simon Bar-Jonah, for flesh and blood has not revealed this to you, but my Father was in heaven. And I also say to you that you are Peter, and on this rock I will build my church, and the gates of Hades shall not prevail against it. Now, that particular passage has been utilized later in Christian history for the theology of the supremacy of the papacy, one bishop over all, supreme pontiff, which currently within Roman Catholicism is the theological structure of its hierarchy, right? You have the Bishop of Rome, who is the Pope or Pontiff, Supreme Pontiff, and he is a first without peer, right? There are cardinals, there are bishops, but really within Catholicism, there is no peer. He's the vicar of Christ, as it's understood. And he speaks for the church. Now, there's several, I guess, responses to this. We could go on and on here. Historically, we could say, well, that's not how the church operated in the first millennia. Just didn't. So that's a historical reality. We just didn't have one bishop over all. Were appeals made to Rome? Yes. But Rome did not answer for all matters. Nor did it oversee all theology and practice. It was, if you will, a synodal effort. I mean, look at it this way. In the first council of the church, Acts 15, just go read it, Peter does not preside over that council. James does. So Peter was underneath the local bishop, okay? If you move a little bit forward, you know, in let's say the writings of someone as fundamental to our understanding of Christianity as St. John Chrysostom. I mean, you just kind of like a gold standard. That's why he's called the Golden Mouth. What does he say? When he writes about this passage of Scripture, he says, it is not upon Peter that the church is founded, but upon the confession that Peter makes. Now, we see the same in the other synoptic gospels, right? Now, I'm just going to point out the obvious. If it's one bishop who oversees the entire church, then why are there 12 apostles? Why do the other apostles have ministries? Why are they not all just simply subservient? And so, you know, look, the office of the papacy, we can definitely see its development within history. It certainly takes off after the Great Schism. It becomes more solidified through the preceding centuries to become what it is today. Now, is it possible that the church can be unified again? No, it cannot. Not under the structure that Rome suggests. That's just not possible. If Rome is willing to return to the historical biblical model of church governance, then unification is possible, right? It's really kind of as clear as that. Now, do I want to see the church unified? Absolutely. Do I think the Bishop of Rome should retain the prestige of the first among equals, presiding and holding a special place of appeal? Certainly. But, you know, let me point this out too. Historically, none of the early councils occurred in Rome. All the theological decisions of the early church were made in the East, not in the West. And a lot of the theological error that has crept into Western theology occurred within the West. And you know, even current issues that I think Roman Catholicism struggles with theologically were introduced by the papacy. So there you go. Michael, I hope that helps. In no means is this meant to be a way of saying that, you know, Roman Catholicism is broken. This isn't a pejorative. I have great love and respect. I went to a Roman Catholic Jesuit university, but I don't believe the claims, nor do I think historically the claims that are made can be supported by what we find both in Scripture, in history, in theology, and in practice. All right, let's move along. We've got another question. I guess you guys missed me. I wasn't on the last couple of Sundays. So there are a number of questions that have come in tonight. This one comes in from Nicholas French. Hello, Father. Can I trouble you to speculate on some possible solutions to the clergy shortage that Father Damick spoke about this past week? Interested in your thoughts. Much love, in Christ. Well, okay. So I haven't heard what Father Damick spoke about. I don't necessarily need to. I can tell you from firsthand experience that, you know, there is a challenging problem we face in the church, and that is a shortage of workers in the vineyard. You know, priests, deacons, and even bishops, really. And that shortage poses a problem. You know, this is something we've seen across the board, wherever you might go to church, if it's in a Baptist church, if it's in a Roman Catholic church, if it's in a Methodist, Episcopal, Anglican, non-denominational, you name it. There has been a shortage of clergy. Orthodoxy is facing this shortage in some ways in a different way. A lot of it has to do with just the increased growth that's occurring kind of across the board. My own church being an example of that. You know, we could use probably two more clergymen. And then, you know, at the time in which the bishop and the Holy Spirit decide that it's time to plant another parish, we'll need additional clergy there. But ultimately, my perspective is the priesthood and becoming a member of the priesthood of Christ is not something we choose, but God chooses. And so responding to the call of God is maybe another way to look at this. Do we provide a way, and if you will, a conversation for those who've been called to discuss how they are going to move forward with this? I went through it, this life-altering decision, this life-altering calling that God provides. That, I think, is part of the problem. I think that's part of the problem. And then when we discuss that, have we developed ways for those who have been called to move through the process in a way that does not become financially impossible or geographically difficult? You know, currently, if I today was 18 years old and I felt the call, and there was a discussion. I grew up with a priest who did discuss it with the young people in his parish that were being called, young men. The next thing I'd be staring down is really 8 years of schooling, 4 years of undergrad, 4 years of seminary, and private pay along the way. So it's a long time and it's very expensive. And when you come out on the other side, it was never about making money. That's not what I'm talking about, but it was difficult. And I expended

0: encouragement, but to serve the church. And I think that's important to note. And it is just as important and just as valid. But we've had a number of young men go off, and we've got a number in the pipeline. We've got some going next year, and then the year after that, and then several more. I've got a couple in. So, you know, very quickly, this quote unquote clergy shortage can change because we're having the conversation. But in addition to that conversation, I talk to them about how are we going to make sure you come out without, you know, a financial noose around your neck, you know, and how are we going to make this work for your family? You know, what are the things we can do to prepare you to make this process a little easier, a little smoother, and also transition you out of school into a parish and to have a successful ministry, right? So those are some thoughts there. All right. Let's go to the phones and take a call from Nathan. Nathan, welcome to the program.
1: Hi, Father Evan.
0: Hi, how are you?
1: I'm doing well, thank you.
0: Yeah, where are you calling from?
1: I'm in Southern California, LA.
0: No, what part? LA suburb.
1: LA suburb, Northridge, if you know it. We got a university.
0: Yeah, I do. Are you in school there?
1: No, I did go there, but no, I've been out of school for a while.
0: Okay. Do you attend an Orthodox parish or?
1: Yeah, I'm a catechumen right now. I go to St. Michael's in Van Nuys, Antioch.
0: Who's the priest there?
1: It's Father Timothy.
0: Do you know his last name?
1: Backlig, if I'm pronouncing that correct.
0: Yeah, I don't think I know Father Timothy. Well, please tell him hello for me, would you?
1: I will. Absolutely.
0: Okay. Yeah. What's on your mind?
1: Yeah, I had a question about the sinlessness of Mary. I've kind of heard a few different things about the Orthodox doctrine that she had never committed personal sin. And I was reading Father Timothy recommended Dr. Eugenia Constantino's book and was talking about how, you know, in some things, orthodoxy, it's like she gave the example of Mary living in the Holy of Holies. Might not literally have been possible, but it's about kind of the theological statement it makes. And I've heard my brother's a catechumen at another church close by. His priest said that it's really more of an example of her exceptional holiness. So I just was asking, is that to be taken literally? Like I've also heard that John Chrysostom thought she might have committed unintentional sin. So is it more allegorical to express her exceptional holiness, or is it to be taken literally, or am I even by asking the question just kind of missing the mark?
0: Well, I'll step back from the question and ask, what do we mean by sin? Because I think that's usually where this conversation goes off track.
1: I see. Got it.
0: Yeah,
1: I guess
0: so. All humanity, came under the power of sin, right? And then, you know, sins or transgressions, you know, acts against the teachings or commandments of God are committed, and Christ never breaks one of those commandments, right? He never transgresses in that way. But he abolishes the curse of being under the power of sin by his death on the cross, right?
1: Mm-hmm. Yeah.
0: So again, let's step back. What do we mean by did Mary ever sin? So did she break a rule? Possibly, yeah. Who's going to be perfect in not breaking rules? You know?
1: Yeah. Okay.
0: Transgressions, right? But what could we mean in a deeper way? Because ultimately, what is the challenge? I don't want to use problem. What's the challenge that you and I face when it comes to our relationship with God? Mm-hmm. What is the challenge?
1: Well, I guess I forget the exact verse, but like what Paul says, I think in Romans that, you know, sometimes I do what I know I shouldn't and I can't do what I should do.
0: The thing I want to do, I don't do. The thing I hate, I do. Yeah. You know, who's going to help me? Right. He's talking about, Well, let me just

0: put forward an idea.
1: Uh-huh.
0: Is it possible that the challenge is that we've broken relationship with God?
1: Yeah, absolutely.
0: Yeah, right. That's the challenge we face. And that has a consequence, death.
1: Mm-hmm.
0: You know, because if we're out of relationship with life, right, then we die. You know, it's sort of like if we're standing by a fire, it's warm, it's light, you know, on a cold winter night. If we step away from it, it's cold and it's dark, right?
1: Mm-hmm.
0: So then ask yourself this question. Does Mary live in relationship with Christ?
1: Yes.
0: Does she ever step away from the relationship?
1: No, I don't think so. No.
0: I mean, there's no biblical evidence that she does.
1: Yeah.
0: Right?
1: Yeah.
0: She's there with him all the way. All yeah. the way to the cross, all the way to the tomb, all the way to the ascension. Like she's so you know, and if you think about it, you know, she carries within herself the Holy One.
1: Mm-hmm.
0: And so, you know, think of all the Old Testament typology about how, you know, Israel had to cleanse everything so that God would dwell with them.
1: Yeah.
0: Right. And there was all these things that they had to do to make sure that God wouldn't depart, right? With the temple and the vessels, right?
1: Yeah.
0: And then God would dwell with them. And then of course they would mess up and they'd have to go through all those purification rituals. Right. And then eventually the Spirit of God leaves the temple, right? Not never to return. Well, God enters Mary. So does she have to be pure?
1: Yeah.
0: I mean, she does. I mean, that's all the typology that we've got in Scripture. And yeah. And if something isn't pure, does God make it pure?
1: Yeah, he can.
0: Yeah, he can. He does, right? So,
1: yeah.
0: You know, Hail Mary, full of grace. It's like full of grace. So
1: yeah,
0: that's pretty. So I think, again, I think if we're thinking about, you know, rule breaking, uh-huh. It becomes very difficult to understand how this is possible. But if we think about it in terms of relationships, you know, if I was in relationship with my wife and I never broke that relationship, then I would never be unfaithful to her.
1: Yeah.
0: But if I look at another woman, even though I'm married, I've become unfaithful. The Lord says as much. I've committed adultery.
1: Mm-hmm.
0: Does that help?
1: Yeah, absolutely. Do I have,
0: yeah.
1: Can I ask one more or is there,
0: yeah.
1: if there's not time,
0: yeah.
1: it's okay.
0: No, go ahead.
1: All right. And on the last Mary subject, on mm-hmm. the hymns and the liturgy, we refer to her as like the most glorious of creation. Mm-hmm. So I was just curious why when Jesus said, you know, how he said John the Baptist is mm-hmm. the greatest of born of woman,
0: mm-hmm.
1: Why, mm-hmm. not that it's like a competition between the two, right? But like, we refer to her as the greatest creation, more glorious than the seraphim and the cherubim. Mm-hmm. So, mm-hmm. but then Jesus, mm-hmm. it seems to kind of call John the Baptist that. So if you could.
0: No greater man than John, right? No greater mm-hmm. man
1: yeah.
0: than John. The church has special reverence for both John and mm-hmm. Mary. And
1: yeah.
0: it's early iconographic depictions show Christ seated and beside him is Mary and John. And that continues in modern iconography of the church where we look at the icon screen. I shouldn't say modern iconography to give the impression like we've changed, but if you go to a church today and you look at, you know, the iconography, even in a modern church built in the last 20 years, like mine, you'll see Christ and to his left, John, to his right, Mary. So there is no displacement of John. But again, we have to go back to this idea, you know, where does God sit? He sits upon a throne of the seraphim and the cherubim, right? And the throne of God is made up of that. And yet he leaves that throne to dwell inside a young virgin and dwell in her totally, right? Enter into her, right? So now you can see where the hymnology would go, greater than the seraphim and the cherubim. Like,
1: yeah.
0: It's really talking about the incarnation, mm-hmm. and understanding she becomes the mercy seat. She becomes the throne of God. She becomes the gateway to the temple, because, you know, all of that, or all of that Old Testament, you know, the readings there is all talking about God connecting and bridging the gap between us and him, you know, both in his immanence and in his transcendence, right? You know, he comes to dwell in the midst of his people, and then he does it like completely and totally in Christ. And the pathway for that, not just a mere vessel, but, you know, she agrees to the plan. She participates in the plan, becomes Mary. So in that sense, the church wonders through this, right? Through its hymnology.
1: I see. Okay. Perfect. All right. Thank you so much, Father Evan.
0: Yeah. Great questions. Father, thanks so much.
1: Thank you.
0: Please do. But yeah. Tell Father Timothy hello. All right.
1: Okay.
0: Okay.
1: Thank you.
0: So we're going to get back out to the phones in just a second. Let's take a short break. Less than a minute. We'll be right back with Trevin.
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2: 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Here once again is Father Evan.
0: Well, welcome back. And that commercial was talking about this new book, which I'm holding up on screen for those of you who are streaming with us, and maybe we'll see this later. I said to you at the opening of the program that I was on vacation, and my wife always brings a series of books, and I looked over at her at one point and she was reading this book, and so I said, "Well, what do you think?" She goes, I like it." She's very sweet. So we kind of went through parts of it together, which was really fun for me. But hopefully a blessing to you and helpful in your walk with the Lord. Let's go out to Trevin. Trevin, welcome to the program.
3: Good evening, Father Evan.
0: Oh, I recognize a voice. Hey, Trevin. How are you, buddy?
3: Doing well. Just spending some time with the big guy tonight. A bunch of us went out for barbecue, so we are winding the day down.
0: Nice. How's Alex doing?
3: Alex is doing wonderful. He enjoys waking up every morning and walking to his windowsill and looking out his window and talking about the trees. Great.
0: Give him a hello. So I can introduce Trevin. Trevin's someone who started off as an inquirer at our church and become a beautiful member who's looking into the Orthodox faith with his son, Alex. And it's a joy to have you on the program, Trevin.
3: Well, thank you, Father. And I thought this question would be better to ask live. A great man once told me to do great things, small things with great love, and to pay attention to those around me and love them. And I can understand what that means to my family or my precious little boy here. But it's it's different, you know, growing up in the modern world. How do you begin to take steps to do that with maybe people you don't know or don't know well? I assume that running around embracing people joyfully will probably put you in a straitjacket. So what's a good way to genuinely start loving those around you?
0: Yeah, I mean, first of all, Trevin, you know, I don't want to just rush through the statement. You know, if we stop and just say, wait a minute, what would it mean to stop and realize that my job, my vocation, my identity is in loving others and paying attention and being present to them? What would that be like? What would that do? How would that change them and me? How would that change the world, right? And it's exactly what Jesus asked us to do. You know, he made it an identity question when he said, they will know you by your love. And he used a very special word for that, a word that a lot of us have heard, agape. Agape is a type of love. It's not self-focused. So that's our first clue. When we are in the world and we are moving through our day, how do we become other-focused? That's first thing. So small things with great love begins with becoming focused on the other. So I got delayed in San Francisco last night coming home. So I didn't land till late, just after 3 a.m. And I wasn't home till like around 4:30 or whatever it was. And you know, the gate attendant was dealing with, you know, a bunch of very angry people about the flight and everything. And she came over to me and said, sir, I need your driver's license because you know, you're supposed to be on the flight. And I put my hand out and I said, how are you doing? And they looked at me and they said, this is not good. I was like, thank you. Thank you. Now the person that was flying the plane, the captain, came out. And he addressed everybody. He said, I want you to know that you're all important and really sorry that we're having difficulty getting everybody on the plane and we're doing our best, right? So that's other focused, right? The second part that's related to being other focused is being sacrificial. You know, how can I set aside what I want, what I desire, what I need, to attend to what you want, you desire, you need? As you said, easy to do with family. You know, you look at your son, you know, he's a little baby boy. He's grown into a toddler. A lot easier to do with Alex. But how could I do that with someone I work with? How can I do that with someone I just have a chance encounter with at the grocery store or whatever? I think you can, right? The third thing that I would say, so we say it's other focused, it's sacrificial. It requires us to be present to their presence. I write about that in the new book. You cannot be present to someone unless you're in their presence. In other words, we spend most of our time in the past or the future, right? We sort of disconnect from our reality. You've probably seen that happen with your son, you know, where you can disconnect from him and you can be focused on other things. And then he starts to annoy you or you get short or impatient with him. The quickest way to show love in the smallest of things is to be present. Present to another human being. You and I have sat in my office before, right? And And I'm going to guess, but it's probably true, that there have been times in your life where you've been with somebody, but you know that they're not really present to you.
3: All the time.
0: Right. And you can feel it. You know it. The heart knows it. You know, your mind picks up on it. And it can feel a number of things. It can feel hurtful. It can feel uncomfortable. It can feel awkward. It can feel like, what am I doing wasting my time with this person? You can grow accustomed to it. Like, well, that's just how people are, right? All that kind of stuff, right? But the opposite is true. And you know when someone is paying attention and present to you and your presence. And that's therapeutic. That's respectful. It's honoring. It is love, you know? And when that happens, we're healed. You know, I like to tell a story. You know, sometimes I'd get overwrought as a kid. I'd just be all upset. And I had a grandmother who, she'd just gather me up and hug and hug and hug until I was back in the present moment. And it was fantastic. Now, as you said, if you ran around doing that, probably people would say something wrong with him, right? Maybe even he's dangerous, but you can do it without physically globbing on to people, right?
3: Yeah.
0: You can look people in the eye. You can say, you matter. What you're saying is important. I'm sorry you're having a difficult time. I can't solve it for you, but I'm here, right? Those are things we can do and should do. And the last thing I would say is it's really hard to do, but if we could all just slow the heck down, that would help. You know, be intentional, you know, infuse your moments with meaning. You know, don't just skip from one thing to the next. Don't just make your son his breakfast. Make his breakfast. And then feed him his breakfast. And then give him his kiss, you know. That'll change things.
3: That makes a lot of sense, Father. I appreciate it.
0: Yeah, you're awesome. Thank you for calling, Trevin. Appreciate it. Tell Alex hi. Give him a kiss.
3: Will do. Have a good night.
0: Okay, you too. All right, here's what we're going to do. There's a number of YouTube questions that we weren't able to get to. And Matt, you called in from Wisconsin, it looks like. Matt, I want you to call in next week. Promise you'll be the first question I take if you'll call in next week. We just ran out of time. We're at the top of the hour, so I apologize. Well, listen, thanks for tuning in tonight, listening to Orthodoxy Live here on Ancient Faith Radio. For Ancient Faith Ministries and Ancient Faith Radio, I'm Father Evan, wishing you all a good night. And may God continue to bless and guide each of you. Bye-bye.

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3: Now, today's episode is an answer to a message we received from Natalie, who was hoping we could do an episode on her mom's saint. Here's the message.
5: Hi, my name is Natalie, but my saint name is Natalia. I was wondering if you could make a podcast of my mom's saint name, Saint Dorothy of Kashin. Thank you. Bye.
4: Thank you so much for your request, Natalie. What a great idea. Not many people know about Saint Dorothy of Kashin, so this is a perfect idea for an episode.
3: Yes. In fact, I had never heard of her, so I'm really happy to be learning about a new saint right along with all of you. Now, we don't know a lot about Dorothy, but we do know that she was born to a noble family. Well, that means that they were maybe even some kind of minor royalty back in the year 1549. Now, we're not sure exactly where she was born or what her name was before she entered monastic life. We do know that her name was Dorothy when she became a nun, but it could have been different before.
4: We don't have details about her life, but we know that from the time she was about 12 years old, which would be 1561, she lived in a really difficult place. See, there was a leader in Russia, and I think when I tell you his name, you're going to guess how things were going when he was in charge. They call him Ivan the Terrible. He was the first Tsar of Russia, and it was a pretty difficult transition. Russia wasn't used to having a Tsar. It was a long time ago, and it's hard to say whether he was completely terrible or not. He seems to have loved God very much and loved the church, but also he had terrible anger problems, and he may even have killed his own son. At first, things were okay when he took over Russia, but after a few years, he started a big war that the Russians did not win, and that was pretty rough.
3: So from the time she was about 12, even though Dorothy's family had a lot of money, they lived in a world that was really hard. They were at war all the time, and sometimes there were invasions. An invasion is where another country sends in its army to attack you. Can you imagine being in your home and seeing soldiers come into your neighborhood? That's a really difficult situation to grow up in. So the people of Russia would get mad about Ivan the Terrible, and then that meant that the people were angry and fighting a lot, and that's also really hard to be around. And you know what else was going on at that time? Plagues. Plagues were like our pandemic, but worse. And they didn't have the kind of medical care that we have now, or the kind of medical knowledge to understand how to treat things like that. So it was awful.
4: So Dorothy grew up in these very difficult times, which means that people were under a lot of stress. We know that Dorothy grew up and then she lived north of Moscow, which is the capital city of Russia. She got married. Her husband was named Fyodor Ladygin, and they had a son named Michael. We don't know a lot about her adult years either. She raised her son, and as far as we know, they were happy, even though there were still really hard times in Russia.
3: Now, when Dorothy was nearly 60 years old, something really terrible happened. There were invaders again. The Polish army and the Lithuanian army were invading Kashin, and all of the men in the city went to defend their homes. Well, Dorothy's husband went too, even though he was kind of old to be fighting. But he went off to fight with everyone else, and unfortunately, he didn't come back. He died in the battle with the invaders. Well, Dorothy's life was forever changed. She decided that she would enter a monastery. So at about 60 years old, she made this huge change in her life, and she became a nun at the Women's Monastery of the Meeting of the Lord in Kashin. Now, the monastery was in ruins. It had been sacked by the invaders, along with just about everything else, in those awful battles that killed her husband.
4: Dorothy built herself a small cell in the ruins, and as it happened, she found the Korsun icon of the Mother of God in the ruins of the monastery. She cleaned it up, and she kept it in her cell. In her cell, she prayed a lot. She prayed for the soul of her husband and for all those who had died in battle and for her whole city. She fasted and she prayed and she lived in this ruined monastery where it wasn't very comfortable. Remember, she had been born to a noble family and lived in luxury. And now, as she was getting older, she chose to live in a half-ruined cell, just her and this lovely icon having a difficult life on purpose. Later, that icon would become famous because so many people experienced miracles after praying in front of it.
3: Now, Dorothy grew older, but she didn't move to another monastery. You know, one that would be all put together like it's supposed to be, with a roof and not falling apart and in ruins. No, she stayed in the ruins as nature started taking them over. It was almost a wilderness, but she stayed. Now, a lot of people were suffering during this time, and Dorothy would try to encourage them and console them in their grief and pain. The money she had left after her husband's death was used to fix up the monastery and to help the poor. She was very patient through all the pain and the grief that she felt because she prayed all the time. She fasted and prayed, and she could feel God's love. Dorothy had lived in luxury for many years, and now she was poor, and she lived in an old ruin, and she was very patient through every difficulty, and she was always praying for her husband, for her monastery, and for the city of Kashin.
4: Eventually, they fought off the invaders, and things got better. Russia had a new leader, Michael Romanov. Life was getting much easier in Russia. The other nuns who had left the monastery when it was attacked in the battle started coming back to the monastery. They were so inspired by Dorothy. She was very holy. Soon other women in the area met her, and they were inspired to come join the monastery too. They all wanted Dorothy to be the leader of the monastery, the abbess. But she didn't want that. She just wanted to live a simple, humble life as a regular nun. But she was still a wonderful example to all of them. In 1615, Dorothy received the Great Schema, which is a great honor. It meant that she was sort of promoted or elevated. They recognized her holiness by giving her this. Receiving the Great Schema made her work even harder spiritually. She began to pray more, and she fasted more.
3: Now, she lived as a Great Schema nun for 14 years, and then, when she was very old and had lived a full life, Dorothy fell asleep in the Lord. It was September 24th, 1629, and she had lived in her monastery for more than 20 years. Dorothy was buried on the north side of the church at the monastery, and over these many years, lots of people have come to her grave, praying and praying for help, and they've received miracles. So people often go on pilgrimage to Kashin to visit the grave of Holy Saint Dorothy. Pray for us, Saint Dorothy. Here are some questions for you. The young girl who grew up to become the nun Dorothy was born into a noble family, but life wasn't easy for her. Why not?
4: Ivan the Terrible was the Tsar of Russia, and Russia wasn't used to having a Tsar. He had problems with anger, and he started a war that Russia did not win in the end. Also, there were invasions from other countries that often happened, and terrible plagues that the Russian people were not prepared to deal with. It was a stressful time in Russia.
3: Dorothy got married to Theodore, and they had a son named Michael. What life-changing event happened years later when Dorothy was about 60 years old?
4: The Polish and Lithuanian armies invaded Kashin, and all of the men in the city, including Dorothy's husband Theodore, went to defend their homes. He didn't come back. He died in the battle with the invaders.
3: How did that invasion change Dorothy's life?
4: After Theodore died during the invasion, Dorothy went to become a nun at the Women's Monastery of the Meeting of the Lord in Kashin. The monastery was in ruins, but Dorothy built herself a small cell in those ruins, and she lived there for many years.
3: Now, here's something you might want to discuss together. Things were never easy for Dorothy, were they? She was born as a noble, but the times she lived in were so difficult that she didn't just enjoy an easy, luxurious life, did she? There was always an invasion or a war or a plague or something else going on that was hard to bear. And then suddenly when she was getting close to what we call retirement age, well, then her husband died. Did Dorothy give up just saying life's too hard? Or did she do something else that was also really hard? What did she do? Do you think it was easy for a person born to a noble family to go live in the crumbled ruins of a monastery? Why do you think she did that? Did she build herself a comfortable cell with the money she and her husband had? Or did she spend her money on the monastery and on helping the poor? What about you? When things are really hard, what do? Do you give up because everything's just too hard? Or do you go to a place where you can pray, like Dorothy did? How does her example inspire you?
6: 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Thoughtful discussions with everyday people who found courageous ways to manage their tech use. 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And we'll be taking the conversation one level up to talk about how parish ministries think about digital discernment for their efforts. We hope to discover how our ancient faith can bring clarity and purpose to our modern digital life for ourselves, our families, our parishes, and the society around us. For the life of the world.
7: Hey everyone, welcome, welcome. My name is Dimer Antel. I'm the moderator for Digital Discernment. And today we have the most amazing guest, Father Michael Tischel. Father Michael served as the director of Crossroad for many years. He was my director back in 2017. And now he serves as the assistant priest at Holy Transfiguration Greek Orthodox Church in Marietta, Georgia. In this interview, he shares his thoughts about the meaning of discernment, painting these wonderful pictures that give us the deeper understanding of discernment. The conversation is meaningful, hopeful, and it's very, very true to the incredible thinker that Father Michael is. So now, here's Dr. Randa with Father Michael on this episode of Digital Discernment.
8: Father Michael, welcome.
9: Thank you so much. It's an honor to be here and have a lot of love in my heart for the Crossroad Institute and for everything that is done in that sphere. And just you know, always feel very inspired when I engage in that one way or the other. So very grateful to be here.
8: Awesome. Thank you. So the title of this podcast is Digital Discernment. In the simplest terms, what does discernment mean from an Orthodox perspective?
9: Yeah. I would say there's a term that's been used to describe the decisions made in times of conflict, like political conflict or you know, times of war, which is quite simply the fog of war. And oftentimes, you know, we think about looking back at, you know, different world wars or whatnot. You know, why didn't they make, you know, the decision sooner, you know, to oust Hitler or whatever, you know, all these different things where, you know, hindsight is always 20/20. And but there is this real phenomenon of like when you're in the midst of the war, there's this like fog that sets in and you're sort of like stumbling around in the dark. And it's like, well, where do I go? What do I do? And as another Protestant pastor, Eugene Peterson, puts it, he says, you know, he's constantly surprised by how easily self-deceived he is. You know, it's like, it's as humans, it's like we could just, you know, slip into kind of self-deception or just deception in general, like at every breath. And so it's like, well, what do you do with that? Do you just stay in your room and, you know, feel paralyzed by it? And so quite simply, I think from an Orthodox standpoint, it's first of all, an acknowledgement and a recognition that our reality is broken and complex and foggy. And secondly, it's a sort of a sense that in order to make my way through this reality, I need something outside of or beyond my limited scope, you know, outside perspective, as it were, quote unquote, is our higher power, is God. And so like we hear in different anonymous groups and AA and NA and whatever, is like you have to recognize your own powerlessness to discern, to, well, I'm using the word before even defining it, you have to recognize your own powerlessness to see through the fog of war, and then to submit to a higher power, recognizing that it's only through that higher power that I can see. So it's like, I recognize that discernment is this gift, basically. It's a gift of sight. It's a gift of sight within the fog of war, I would say, from an Orthodox standpoint.
8: Great answer. And so what do you think the fog of war is for us on a daily basis? Like, how would you redefine that for us?
9: Yeah, I mean, I think it comes from different places, but I mean, thought is just that it's internal. And part of that is this sense that I'm not even really aware that my own windshield is mucked up. I just kind of look through this windshield, assuming that it's all objective reality. And then little do I know that, you know, it's actually not. And I, you know, I had a good friend who was in recovery for decades and, you know, thankfully was, you know, clean and sober for a long time. And, but, you know, really struggled with anger and, you know, was just, you know, blaming friends and family for this and that and society and politics and all that. And then ended up going to a monastery just to visit and was walking through the woods one day and tripped over a rock. And he looked at that rock and just started cussing out the rock. And he was just like, why are you in my way? You know, it was just like this moment of like being alone in the woods, cussing out a rock. It's like, you can't get much more stripped down than that as far as like realizing that maybe it's actually something happening inside of me.
8: Yeah.
9: And all these other people and things that are going on. And so it's like, it takes a lot for us as humans to develop that awareness of this fogginess within us just even to develop the awareness, let alone to actually do something about it.
8: So I love where you're going with this, because I've heard in simple terms, discernment is simply figuring out what's good and what's evil, but that is way too simple. And where you're bringing in the nuance is that there's both something internal that we may or may not be aware of, but also that discernment ultimately is a gift of the spirit in that regard. Yeah, is that what you mean?
9: I think so. You know, as Orthodox Christians, I'm reading a book by a well-known Greek philosopher. His name is Christos Yanaras. He passed away just within the last couple of months. He's 89 years old. And one of his most well-known books is called The Freedom of Morality. And in that, he really starts to break down how within an Orthodox context, our sense of right and wrong is not so much what, you know, people would call like situational ethics, where it's like, you know, you can come up with these theoretical, like, you know, moral or ethical situations where, you know, you're conundrums, you know, where you're stuck on a train that's derailing and you have to decide whether you're going to save the baby or the old lady or something like that. And it's like, well, what's the right thing to do? So that there really is no such thing as like the right thing to do per se, objectively speaking, in and of itself. That really what it is more of a sense of communion with God is always the right thing to do. And that life is messy and complicated beyond that. Communion with God and other people, basically. Communion is what we were created for. And there are so many instances where you could say the right thing in and of itself is actually the wrong thing in a relational context, right? So like, for example, I don't know, let's say completely theoretically, like a married couple, you know, obviously trying to love each other in the messiness of everyday life. And I don't know, maybe one of them comes out of or wakes up and is looking kind of frazzled and kind of messy and whatnot. And the other one, you know, says, well, I need to be honest with them. And I need to say, you know, you're looking really, really bad. You know, like, it's like,
8: careful.
9: You know, this idea that like, you need to be honest or like, speak the truth, like that starts to like get kind of nuanced when it comes into like relationship, right? It's like, how do you speak to someone? How do you act? What do you say? What do you do in a way that's actually loving? Because I can be good and right, but just be very like self-absorbed too, right?
8: Yeah. And so that's another aspect of discernment, right? Is knowing what to say when, and even if something seems like the right thing, looking for some perhaps inspiration from the Holy Spirit to understand, you know, when it is the right thing and Amen. What is the right thing to say. Okay.
9: Amen. Yeah.
8: Amen. Yeah. So it's my understanding that St. John of the Ladder talks about discernment in his famous writing, The Ladder of Divine Ascent. I think, I believe discernment is step 26. Can you tell us a little bit about the ladder and what discernment means according to St. John?
9: Yeah, I mean, I could say, kind of touch on that very briefly. Again, the ladder, for anybody who has not, you know, delved into that book, was like an extended letter, basically a treatise that was written by request to the abbot of a monastery by St. John, who himself was a monk, very well educated. And it was written, you know, in the earlier centuries of the church to monks specifically as advice for monks. One of the things to keep in mind is, you know, in many ways, the life of monastics and the life of people living in the world are the same insofar as we're all called to follow the same gospel, called to follow Christ, and we are loving God and loving neighbor just the same, just in very different contexts, you could say. So in some ways it's all the same, but in some ways it's very different, and you know the situation is very different. And one of the aspects, I think, of the difference here is that, as one monk told me when I was visiting a monastery, he said, in the world, temptations are 70% external and 30% internal. And in the monastery, temptations are 70% internal and 30% external. Because for them, you're in the same place, you know, you sleep in the same room, you go to the same church every single day, you're around the same people. I mean, there's very little like external pain in your kind of like stimuli. And so what happens with that is that once you settle into that kind of ritual routine, like all this stuff starts bubbling up from the inside that oftentimes wouldn't happen as much in the world, quote unquote, to such a degree, because we're moving around a lot, we're going to different places. It does happen with us as well, because I mean, you know, once you kind of settle into a day in, day out routine, you know, you graduate college, you get into the working life, that starts to happen to a certain degree for us in the world as well, but definitely not to as drastic or dramatic of an extent as in a monastery. So I say all that because monastics have this, I want to say luxury, but it's not a luxury, in a this painful luxury of a much more heightened sense of self-awareness and self-examination than we do in the world. And I mean, we should all be reflecting on ourselves and self-reflective, but when you read the latter, it's like an existential doctoral dissertation on self-awareness that is very intensely meticulous. And so people reading it from, you know, the perspective of living just in a normal kind of job in the world, family life and stuff, it can be probably overwhelming and almost unhelpful in many cases. But St. John has some incredible insights, you know, with discernment. What he talks about, even just as he launches into his little section on discernment in step 26, is this kind of gradual ascent of discernment, where it's like, you know, it starts with just basically, you know, just kind of basic stuff of like, you know, being aware of my own passions and things like that. And then it can get to the point of this more kind of like sense of enlightenment, where God is giving, you know, this gift basically to the person who's on this path of discernment, where, you know, like Saint Silouan of Mount Athos said, like, to the perfect, they don't say anything that's out of line or out of tune with the will of God.
8: Yes. And I think that's key right there. That sort of play between receiving God's inspiration and staying aligned with his will. And I think that ultimately that's what that point of discernment is, right? Not, I'm going to make the decision about what I think is right or wrong, but I'm going to ask God to help me figure it out. And I'm going to try and align what I do and what I think and how I behave with his will for me and for those around us.
9: Correct. Yeah. And I think that can start on a very basic level. I mean, you know, I just talked about how, you know, the difference between right and wrong is nuanced, but at the same time, it's like, it is also very simple. And it, like, there are these touch points that we can always come back to of like humbling myself, you know, like, especially, yeah, in a relationship, right? I mean, going back to marriage and things like that. And I can, you know, publicly confess that a lot of times I want to be right, you know, and, you know, I know what's right and I'm going to dig my heels in. But is that really what's, you know, good for the relationship? So just this kind of sense of humility, sense of love, forgiveness, like these touch points are very simple ways that I can align myself, simple but hard ways of aligning myself to the will of God that don't require any kind of like mystical revelation or anything, you know.
8: Right.
9: You know, and then, you know, from that working out of the teachings of Christ, basically in my nitty-gritty everyday life, you know, I think God reciprocates and gives us, you know, more and more sort of insight and strength and, you know.
8: How do you think that sense of discernment from an Orthodox view develops in people? How do we work on that?
9: Fantastic question. Well, I guess because I'm reading Jan Arás, what's kind of in my mind a lot is just this liturgical ethos. And the word ethos, you know, is sort of like the root of the word ethics. So like we think about ethos as like just this kind of sense of atmosphere or like a vibe or a, you know, an approach to life in more general terms, but it's the root of the word ethics. And so for Jan Arás, it's like really what it comes down to is immersion in the liturgical life of the church. And that's why I think the Orthodox Church, you know, doesn't wait for people to be baptized until the quote unquote age of reason, but, you know, they can be baptized as infants because of this sense that, you know, we can immerse ourselves in this ethos, this atmosphere of grace and the liturgical rhythm of the church from the very get-go. I mean, even dare I say in utero, you know, I mean, like you know, that
8: I mean, playing hymns to a baby in utero is immersing from the, you know, before day one, right?
9: Absolutely. Absolutely. So, yeah. So I think developing discernment can start from that very pre-rational sort of early time of development where there's an atmosphere of love, an atmosphere of peace as much as we can. And I say that like half laughing because it's just, you know, any young parent is going to groan hearing that and be like, I did not offer that, you know, but anyway, it's just, it is what it is. But
8: there's, you know, still time, parents. There's still time.
9: I appreciate that. But yeah, so the sacramental life of the church, the liturgical rhythms, you know, reading scripture, it's like, you know, the so-called matrix of discernment, right? That the Crossroads, you know, kind of research came to in its initial, you know, work on vocation and, you know, the kind of this notion of plugging into this kind of matrix, this all of these beautiful, this constellation of practices and habits and tools that the church offers us, which it's sort of like those, you know, those glass balls with the electricity where you touch one part and it zaps you at that part. So it's like anywhere you touch, you know, whether it's reading scripture or whether it's the sacramental life or whether it's spiritual mentoring or service or whatever it is, anywhere you touch, you get zapped with that grace, which then I think gives you and cultivates in you the ability to discern.
8: Father Michael, can you give us a little summary of, you know, when people think about discernment from an Orthodox view, what should be on their mind? What is, you know, the one or two things that they should walk away from listening to this thinking, okay, I get it. I get what discernment is now.
9: Yeah, I think that's a very reasonable question. So I would say it's sort of a process. It's a process. The first step is the basic acknowledgement that I am living in the fog of war, that I'm living in a complex, confusing situation. And then the humble recognition that I am powerless to navigate that myself. Then the turning to the higher power in order to give me the wisdom and the strength to navigate that. And then the acceptance of my circumstances as they are, as I wait for that help from above. Yeah.
8: Awesome. I love it. I want to transcribe that and share it with others. That's really great. Well, now let's turn a bit and think about why we called this podcast Digital Discernment. So how can people start to be discerning in their digital world?
9: And this is where this podcast is going to start breaking down because I struggle with that.
8: Okay. Struggle together, right?
9: Let's stumble through the fog of war together.
10: Perhaps another question is the digital world conducive with being discerning?
9: Yeah. Ooh. I like that. Yeah. I mean, the way I look at it is, so, all right. I have a friend who is a musician who is very talented and, you know, sort of beginning to make it, quote unquote, as a musician. And he's got a little home recording studio in his house. And I've been over there and, you know, kind of played around a little bit in that. And when you go into his house, he's very conscious of like design elements in his house and has like very warm lighting and exposed wood kind of, you know, furniture and things. And just bear with me here for this image. It's gonna make sense, hopefully. And so there's this sense of like that very like earthy, organic, you know, exposed wood kind of vibe that I think a lot of people in, you know, maybe younger generations are kind of trying to get back to, you know, as we've sort of reached this kind of extreme in the industrial and post-industrial age. It's like we want warmth, we want organic, we want to be grounded, we want our feet on the ground, some sense of rootedness, get our hands in the dirt, you know. So there's that element. But then you walk into his studio and it's like this wraparound, beautiful HD screen and like amazing recording equipment and like cutting edge stuff. I was talking to him at one point about that. We got into this conversation about sort of this tension that I felt in his house between this like very, this like organic, earthy rootedness and then this like technological kind of presence as well. And kind of what we came to was this sort of like appreciation for like past, present, and future all in one experience, you know, it's like the sense that, like, yeah, we do make these advancements, we make these technological advancements, and yet we still appreciate this sense of groundedness and rootedness. And so I think there is a real tension there, that if you go too far in one direction, you sort of realize that, you know, there's like a natural human desire for creativity and generativity and innovation that you're kind of denying by just being like traditionalist, as it were. And then if you go in the other direction, you know, there's this sense of like, you're just lost in this kind of ever rapidly changing sense of progress for its own sake that just feels like it kind of gets derailed in nothingness, ultimately.
8: Virtual reality.
9: So virtual reality, yeah, which just can feel very empty and very toxic oftentimes. Mm-hmm. So I guess I would just say that, you know, I think there has to be a balance. I think there has to be a hand or a foot in both worlds. I don't necessarily think there's a solution per se, but I think that if somebody is even feebly attempting to plug into the liturgical ethos and rhythm and pattern, you know, and then also feebly attempting to plug into outreach or engagement in a digital context, then that's a good tension.
8: And I think that word sums it up, tension, right? It's being in that stressful in between where you're going to need to choose at some point one way or the other. And that's where I think discernment comes in, right? Which way are you going to go?
9: Great. And I just want to say too, that I've had incredibly toxic experiences online, and I've also had incredibly transcendent experiences online.
8: And I'd love to hear about both. In fact, that kind of leads me to my next question for you, which is, has there been a challenge you've encountered online that you feel like you handled well, or the situation had a really positive outcome, and maybe even felt you

0: I want to be sit in person with people and, you know, have a cup of coffee and things like that. And so I was kind of like, yeah, this is, you know, this is going to be kind of rough. And I was very pleasantly blown away by the level of engagement, first of all, and everybody, and just, yeah, what I felt to be like the Holy Spirit kind of being present in this online context. And there have been other situations where I've had, you know, conversations with mentors or, you know, different, very like heart-to-heart conversations online where it's just like suddenly, you know, that pixelated kind of flat, one-dimensional, you know, reality kind of breaks down and you're in this like this other space and place. So I wouldn't exchange that for an in the flesh experience per se, but I also, you know, genuinely feel that it's not prohibitive for the Holy Spirit to work.
1: There's certainly an idea, I think, that when technology actually feeds the things that are good in life, you know, like these fantastic relationships that we formed at this book club many years ago, which I will say that was a transcendent book club. That was so fantastic.
0: Was good.
1: Met some great friends there that I'm still in contact with, certainly. But you know, the good things in life, you know, like these very intentional relationships, when social media technology actually do like help and aid that, you know, then it's like, oh, this is I get it. Like this is the good stuff. It's when it feeds the things that are bad in life, perhaps.
2: Yeah. And even taking that one step further, Dima, what the research shows is that when those online interactions then lead to in-person gatherings, interactions, which they often do, right? Then it's even better, right? Yeah.
0: Yeah, and I think mindfulness, like a sense of presence, is important too, you know,
1: Yeah.
0: in my less proud moments of just like being exhausted after a long day and just opening, you know, my phone and scrolling through something kind of mindlessly and compulsively almost, you know, just looking for something that I don't even know what I'm looking for. You know, there are some moments where you know, this voice of reason, you know, that comes in the form of, you know, somebody mentioning this at one point of just like slow down the scroll, you know, like this
1: Yeah.
0: kind of sense that God can meet us in our sinfulness, like in our moments of brokenness. You know, we don't have to wait until we've fixed it in order for God to be present. So it's like I might be like gorging myself on food, you know, like just shoving it in and then like just be able to slow down and like start enjoying it. You know, like asking God to be present in it, you know, and it's like it doesn't have to be this kind of like stark either or
2: Right.
0: thing.
2: I mean, you just referred back to what you were explaining before, asking God to be a part of it, right? Because that discernment, from what I understand, is it's not just an intellectual exercise, right? It's an invitation, it's submission, if you will, as well. It's not just about us, right?
0: Amen. Yeah, amen.
2: So it's been great talking with you about all this. I wonder if you can leave our listeners with one last bit of wisdom. What is one tip you could give others about how to be just a bit more discerning in their digital lives?
0: I mean, I would say God sends us failure to humble us, and I do believe that there are certain situations where I have this idealized image of myself as like this perfect Christian that never sins, that never fails. And then God, you know, in a loving way, sort of shatters that by allowing me to succumb to a certain passion. And that could be online. It could
1: First of
0: be.
1: all, we should remain hopeful
0: in our use of digital technology, that it can feel very hopeless. It can feel very toxic, especially, you know, yeah, with folks, you know, in high school, college, I mean, but just all the way through. But to remain hopeful within that, in saying that, you know, God can and does work in and through that to bring me to a, you know, a place of communion with God, with each other, with myself. So I guess, yeah, just acceptance, like accept the messiness of it all, while also being open to that higher power coming in and abiding with me in my messiness and bringing me to wherever God wants to bring me.
2: Love it. That is great.

0: advice, looking ultimately where God wants us to be.
1: Amen.
0: Thank you, Father Michael, for spending some time with us today
1: Sounds
0: and
1: good.
0: sharing your insights on digital discernment. We appreciate it.
1: That was a pleasure. Thank you.
2: Whether you describe it as the fog of war, as Father Michael did, or as grimy eyeglasses, as Father Paniotti did in episode two, we are living in a confusing and complex world where reality is often unclear. 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
3: 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Father Spyridon Bailey is a priest of the Diocese of Great Britain and Western Europe of the Russian Orthodox Church outside of Russia, serving in England and Ireland. On this video podcast, he applies the teaching of the Church Fathers to modern life with reference to the Sunday Gospels. Here now is Father Spyridon.
4: Many people describe having difficulties with prayer. They find it difficult to pray. And often, when we examine how they approach prayer, the reasons can quickly become apparent. So let's look at the reality of our prayer, see some of the very basic requirements that enable our prayer to be meaningful. Well, first, let us remember, and it almost seems too obvious to state, but we must remind ourselves that unless there is meaning and importance in the things that we are saying to God, then our prayer will have no importance to us. And unless it is important, our minds will wander. We will be distracted. We'll become inattentive. So let's ask ourselves, how can our prayer truly have meaning? How can it become important to us, these things that we say to God? As a general principle, our hearts must be in it. Prayer can't just be a matter of thoughts. Prayer must not be simply a matter of the intellect. Our hearts must be in it. And our hearts will only be involved if we orientate, or at least try to orientate, the whole of our lives in the direction of how we're praying. The whole of our lives. In other words, the prayer must be true to us, and we must live true to the words that we speak to God. And that prayer must express something of the depth of that truth of ourselves. When we speak to God with our lips, there are 3 basic forms of prayer. It can be spontaneous, that spontaneous utterance from the soul. It can be liturgical prayers, or it can be the repetition of a short phrase, or even just a few words, such as the Jesus Prayer. Liturgical prayer, of course, which is the product of the spiritual lives of the saints, when they speak from the depth of their soul and express something that our normal intellect, you and I, are unable to express. Now, in all 3 types of prayer, we must speak to God with both meaning and importance. Every kind of prayer must have meaning and importance. So let's examine each in turn and see how these 3 different types of prayer can have both meaning and importance. Well, first, spontaneous prayer, that response, first of all, of worship to that sudden realization of God's presence. Or it may be a cry of desperation when we are in pain or in danger. It may be a cry of asking God for mercy when we are filled with the recognition of our sinfulness. And it may be an act of repentance and so on. And when the heart is truly invested in these utterances, then it is meaningful. Those kinds of spontaneous utterances can be full of meaning and importance. But we cannot exist as human beings moving from one intense moment to the next. And this kind of spontaneous utterance is not suitable for all of human experience, all of the conditions that we find ourselves living in. It's not healthy to try and either simulate or force those kinds of intense both feelings and experiences, but also utterances in that way. It's unhealthy both emotionally, but also spiritually. It can lead to a fake spirituality, a false condition that we imagine is spirituality. So we must look then at how we can pray when our life is not filled with these intense experiences. Well, Metropolitan Anthony of Sarraj says to us that there is prayer that is simply rooted in conviction. This is his phrase, the prayer that is rooted in conviction. It's an act of faith. And of course, when we pray simply as an act of faith, not because we're experiencing something intense, then it becomes an act of sacrifice to God, an offering to God. The Holy Spirit has led men to create a range of prayers. And they do indeed speak from the depths of the soul, which we can't just produce ourselves. And when the soul is permitted to speak to God in this way through the prayers of the saints, our liturgical prayer, then the power and the meaning that can be brought forth can be far more profound than anything that we're capable of creating ourselves, of calling forth in words ourselves. The liturgical prayers of the Orthodox Church create a direction for our whole lives. And if we attempt to live according to how and what we've prayed, the words can certainly influence us, guide us in our daily life. Now, of course, other Christian traditions have liturgical prayer. Other traditions have morning and evening prayer, that structure, that framework to the day. But Orthodoxy also has the continuous Jesus prayer. And again, Metropolitan Anthony says to us that the Jesus prayer is like a spiritual walking stick. A spiritual walking stick. It supports us. It offers us stability. And it does this because it keeps us constantly aware of the presence of God, no matter what situation, no matter what experience we're having. We can hold on to the reality and be aware of the presence of God with us. And so the Jesus Prayer can enable us to commit ourselves to God in every situation. And through this expression of absolute truth in Jesus Christ, the Son of God, then we are opening ourselves to God's grace. And if we live opening ourselves to God's grace for extended periods of time, it becomes possible for us to experience the peace of God. Now, of course, the Jesus Prayer also lifts us from the world that our five senses are constantly reminding us of, lifts us to that other world and protects us. The Jesus Prayer protects us from the bombardment of the world, but also the bombardment of the devil. So it is a walking stick, but it is also a shield. If we don't pray, then we're not truly alive. We don't truly live without prayer, because we're not seeking to live with God and to know more of God. But our hearts must be convicted by what we pray. Prayer is always an act of faith, an offering of ourselves. But if our prayer lacks meaning to us, then we're just repeating empty phrases. If we want our prayer to have meaning, there must be a degree of commitment to what it is we're saying to God. There must be a willingness to live according to what we pray. And of course, on top of this, with absolute certainty for every one of us, one of our prayers will be the final prayer that we get to speak. It will be our last plea for mercy before we die and face judgment. And none of us knows which of our prayers will truly be that last prayer. And if we hold on to this reality, then our prayer suddenly takes on a true meaning and importance. This may be the very last opportunity I ask for God's forgiveness, that I pray for my family and friends and so on. So let us hold on to that reality. Is this my final prayer? Is this my last opportunity to pray and ask God's mercy? Without meaning, prayer is pointless. But without prayer, life is empty.
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Imagine the scene. A man stands in dark clothing, or historically actually stripped naked, facing west with his back to a font of water. The priest is facing him, and three times the priest asks him, "Do you renounce Satan and all his works and all his angels and all his service and all his pride?" And three times the man answers, "I do renounce him." And then he spits in the direction of the evil one, and then he is turned to face east, towards the rising sun, towards Christ, our orient from on high, and three times he confesses him as King and God. He recites the creed, and then the priest blesses the water and pours oil onto it in the sign of the cross. The man is anointed with that oil, and then he is plunged three times under the water in the name of the Father and of the Son and of the Holy Spirit. And the man who comes up from that water is not the same man who went down into it, because he has been born again. This is what the Christian life begins with. Not a little decision card, not raising my hand with every head bowed and every eye closed at an altar call, not a sinner's prayer, but a bath in actual water into which the very life of God has been poured. So in our last episode, I tried to give you a framework for understanding the whole sacramental life of the Orthodox Church. We said that the Christian mysteries, baptism, chrismation, the Eucharist, and all the rest are not strange add-ons to a fundamentally mental religion, but rather they are the way that the risen Christ and his material body continues to meet us in our material bodies. Matter is the way. We saw that the three great mysteries of initiation, baptism, chrismation, and the Eucharist, exactly mirror the first three things that happen to a human being coming up out of the water of either the primordial waters of creation or the water of the womb, the taking of the first breath, and then the eating of the first meal. They are a recapitulation in Christ of the creation of Adam. Well, today what I want to do is pick up the first two of those three. Baptism, by which we are reborn out of the waters of death into the new humanity of Christ, and then chrismation, by which the Holy Spirit himself is breathed into us, sealing us as belonging to God. In the Orthodox Church, these two are not separate services administered many years apart, as has become the practice in the West. They are rather administered together as one continuous rite, immediately followed at the next liturgy, and in many parishes, actually in the same service, by Holy Communion. So the whole shape of becoming a Christian from font to chalice happens as one action of God's grace. Hello, beloved. My name is Deacon Seraphim Richard Rowland, and this is How to Be an Orthodox Christian. Now, I want to give a little note before I begin today. I grew up Baptist, and I was actually a Baptist minister for several years before I came to the Orthodox Church. So I know how exactly this is going to land for some of you, because I am in part just addressing my younger self. If you grew up in a tradition that taught you to think about baptism in a particular way, some of the things I'm going to say today are going to require some of those assumptions to be set aside. So just set them aside for 30 or 45 minutes, just hear what this church has taught from the beginning, and what the New Testament itself actually plainly says. And then pray and ask God to show you what is true. Most people in our culture today, even if they did not grow up in a self-consciously religious home, have absorbed two assumptions about what baptism is. These are just kind of hanging out there in the air, right? They come out of a particular history, which I won't get into so much today. Maybe just a little bit of history. But we have to name them and kind of explain what they are so that we can actually move past them. So with that being said, the first misconception is this idea that baptism is only a symbol. That is, it is only a public declaration, only an outward sign of an inward decision that the person has already made by themselves with their mind. Because remember, that's what we think as modern people, that important things happen in our minds. So on this view, baptism doesn't actually do anything for us. It doesn't confer the forgiveness of sins. It doesn't affect any real change in the person before, who's being baptized. It's just a ceremony. The second misconception
is that because baptism is only a symbol of a decision, it can only be administered to those who are old enough and smart enough to make that decision for themselves. So no infants, no children. There has to be what later Western theology will call an age of reason, a point at which the person can intellectually grasp what is happening and consent to it. Among one obscure American Baptist group, the Old Particular Baptists, they actually set this age at 30, apparently because this is the age that Christ began his public ministry. Among most American Baptists today, it's around maybe 7 or 8, but the idea is the same, that you have to be cognitively old enough to understand what is happening before you can receive the mystery. Now, both of these views have their beginning in the Radical Reformation of the 16th century, with a group called the Anabaptists. So these are not the views of Luther or of Calvin or most of the magisterial reformers, all of whom continued to believe, with maybe some disagreements on the details, that baptism actually does something for you. Obviously, this is certainly not the view of the early church. And I would even argue, and I will try to argue in this video today, that even on the so-called plain reading of Scripture, these are not the views that the New Testament itself teaches. So where did they come from? Well, they came from a particular philosophical move in the early Reformation that was executed most explicitly by a man by the name of Andreas Karlstadt, who was a senior colleague of Martin Luther and the rector of the University of Wittenberg. Karlstadt wrote a pamphlet, which was never translated into English as far as I know, called On Holy Water and Sacred Salt. In it, he argued that matter and spirit are so radically different from each other as to be totally incompatible. Material symbols, he said, can never convey spiritual benefits. To think that they could was, for Karlstadt, mere superstition. So this move, the wedge between matter and spirit, the assertion that the physical can never carry the spiritual, this is the philosophical engine behind most modern misunderstandings of baptism. And it splits the human life into two. And it makes the mental life, which becomes spiritual, which becomes faith, which is good, and then the physical life, which becomes material, which becomes works, which is suspect. So when an Orthodox Christian, or a Roman Catholic for that matter, or anybody who reads the New Testament without that wedge says that baptism actually saves you, Karlstadt-influenced ears will hear, well, that's works righteousness. Why? Because it's a thing you do with your body. Because for that understanding, any physical action you take is a work. It's only things that you do in your head can be considered faith. So there are a number of biblical problems with this. I'll just name three here. First, the New Testament itself flatly contradicts the idea that faith is just belief in your head. St. James writes, "Do you believe that God is one? You do well. Even the demons believe and they shudder. Do you want to be shown, you foolish person, that faith apart from works is useless?" St. Paul in Hebrews chapter 11 gives us the great catalog of the heroes of faith, Abraham, Moses, Rahab, the prophets, and so on. And in every case, what Paul names as faith is something they did with their bodies. By faith, Abraham offered up Isaac. By faith, Moses left Egypt. By faith, Rahab received the spies. The biblical pattern here is faith is not faith in opposition to the body, but faith enacted by the body. Second, the New Testament is full of examples of physical, material things actually conveying the grace of God. Let me list some for you. The waters of Bethesda heal because an angel stirs them in John chapter 5. The handkerchiefs that had touched St. Paul's body healed the sick in Acts chapter 19. Even the shadow of St. Peter heals people as he walks past in Acts chapter 5. The hem of Christ's garment heals the woman with the issue of blood in Mark chapter 5. And in the Old Testament, a dead body thrown onto the bones of the prophet Elisha is restored to life the moment it touches them in 2 Kings chapter 13. So God's grace inhabits matter. It is given to us through matter. And to deny that is to deny actually the witness of the Holy Scriptures. Now, third, we'll see this in detail in just a moment. The New Testament itself describes baptism in language that simply just can't be reduced to a symbol. It's described as new birth, as the washing of regeneration, as being buried with Christ, as putting on Christ, as being for the forgiveness of sins, as receiving the gift of the Holy Spirit, as something that now saves you. The New Testament doesn't give us a single passage that describes baptism
the way that modern low church evangelical Protestantism does. Not a single one. So let's try to set these assumptions aside and let's read what the Holy Scriptures actually say. If you open up the gospel according to St. John chapter 3, Christ is speaking to Nicodemus, a Pharisee who has come to him secretly at night to talk to him. And he says, "Truly, truly, I say to you, unless one is born of water and the Spirit, he cannot enter the kingdom of God." Now, the word here for born, right, is the same word used for the way that a baby is born from its mother. Christ is telling Nicodemus plainly that there is a second birth and that the second birth is of water and the Spirit. If you look at every commentary on this verse from the early church all the way up to the Magisterial Reformation, every single one of them reads this passage as referring to baptism and then by extension to chrismation, these two great mysteries by which a person is born of water and the Spirit. So this is not a controversial reading. It was widely accepted in the early church. In Mark chapter 16, in the Great Commission, Christ says, "Go into all the world, proclaim the gospel to the whole creation. Whoever believes and is baptized will be saved, but whoever does not believe will be condemned." Notice the structure here. Believes and is baptized are treated as a single act, faith and baptism together. In Acts chapter 22, St. Paul is on trial before the Roman tribune in Jerusalem, defending his life and his ministry, and he tells the story of his conversion. And he recounts how, after he was struck down on the road to Damascus, he was visited by a man named Ananias, who in the Orthodox tradition is actually one of the 70 apostles and became the bishop of Damascus at that time. Paul tells us that what Ananias said to him was, "Brother Paul, receive your sight. And now why do you wait? Rise and be baptized and wash away your sins, calling on his name." So he says, wash away your sins by being baptized. That is the apostolic instruction to the man who would become the greatest missionary of the Christian faith. Titus chapter 3, St. Paul writes to his disciples about how God has saved his people. He says, "Not because of works done by us in righteousness." And there's lots of evidence here that by the works of righteousness, he means like keeping of the old law. "But according to his own mercy, by the washing of regeneration and renewal of the Holy Spirit, whom he poured out on us richly through Jesus Christ, our Savior." The washing of regeneration, the Greek word, Greek phrase here literally means the bath of new birth. Now, I grew up in a tradition that because we'd already decided baptism was only a symbol, had to take this phrase as a metaphor, right? It can't actually mean baptism. We said it has to mean some inner spiritual washing of our hearts. But it's worth asking, how did the early church read this passage? Well, here's St. Cyprian of Carthage writing in the 3rd century. It says, "The blessed apostle sets forth and proves that baptism is that wherein the old man dies and the new man is born, saying he saved us by the washing of regeneration." Here's also St. John Chrysostom in a homily on the Passion, commenting on the water and the blood that flowed from the side of Christ on the cross. He said, "I said that there was a symbol of baptism and the mysteries in that blood and water. It is from both of these that the church has sprung, through the bath of regeneration and renewal by the Holy Spirit, that is, through baptism and the mysteries. But the symbols of baptism and the mysteries, water and blood, come from the side of Christ. It is from his side, therefore, that Christ formed his church just as he formed Eve from the side of Adam." So the new Eve, which is here the church, is drawn from the side of the new Adam in his sleep on the cross through the water of baptism and the blood of the Eucharist. So this is the witness of the early church, which is, of course, by the way, stunningly beautiful. It's a much more beautiful way to understand these things. In 1 Corinthians chapter 6, St. Paul lists the catalog of sins that exclude one from the kingdom. And he mentions sexual immorality, idolatry, theft, drunkenness, slander, swindling, etc. And then he says to the Corinthians, "And such were some of you, but you were washed, you were sanctified, you were justified in the name of the Lord Jesus Christ and by the Spirit of our God." Washed, sanctified, justified in the name of the Lord Jesus Christ and by the Spirit of our God. Now, if you listen to the words spoken by the priest in the, for instance, the version of the baptismal service we use in the OCA, in this translation, we will say, "At the moment when the priest with a sponge wipes the holy chrism from the forehead of the newly illumined, he will say, 'You are justified, you are illumined, you are sanctified, you are washed in the name of our Lord Jesus Christ and by the Spirit of our God.'" These are St. Paul's words almost exactly. The church has been reading 1 Corinthians 6 as being about baptism for 2,000 years. We didn't invent this language for our service. We're simply quoting St. Paul.
In Acts chapter 2, the day of Pentecost, St. Peter has finished his great sermon, the very first apostolic proclamation of the gospel after the resurrection. And the people who hear him are cut to the heart and they ask, "Brothers, what shall we do?" And Peter answers, "Repent and be baptized, every one of you, in the name of Jesus Christ for the forgiveness of your sins, and you will receive the gift of the Holy Spirit. For the promise is for you and for your children and for all who are far off, everyone whom the Lord our God calls to himself." So baptism is for the forgiveness of sins, according to St. Peter. And along with the gift of the Holy Spirit is for you and for your children. We'll come back to this detail in a moment. Let's stay with Peter for a moment. 1 Peter chapter 3, the Apostle Peter is writing about the work of Christ and the work that Christ did when he descended after his death into the underworld to preach to the spirits in prison. This is the imagery of the harrowing of Hades, which we will talk about in a future episode. You guys probably knew I was going to say that by now. And here he draws an analogy between this and what happens in baptism. He says, "Baptism, which now corresponds to this, that is to the flood of Noah and the salvation of the eight in the ark, now saves you." So baptism now saves you. "Not as a removal of dirt from the body." In other words, it's not just a bath, but as an appeal to God for a good conscience through the resurrection of Jesus Christ. So baptism saves us not because it just gets us clean on the outside, but because through the death and resurrection of Christ, it joins us to him. Even Peter seems to be sort of anticipating the modern objection. This is not just a bath, this is salvation. Finally, one more New Testament example, Romans chapter 6. This is the passage that is read, by the way, at every Orthodox baptismal service. St. Paul says, "Do you not know that all of us who have been baptized into Christ Jesus were baptized into his death? We were buried, therefore, with him by baptism into death, in order that, just as Christ was raised from the dead by the glory of the Father, we too might walk in newness of life. For if we have been united with him in a death like his, we shall surely be united with him in a resurrection like his." So we're buried with him, we're raised with him. Baptism is a real participation in the death and resurrection of Christ. The old man goes down into those waters and is buried, and the new man comes up alive. Now, by the way, for anyone who wants to know the answer to the perennial "what about the thief on the cross" question, because this always comes up in these conversations, the thief on the cross is literally united with Christ in death like his, right? Right? He's right there in the icon on the right hand of the crucified Lord. And when the soldier pierces Christ's side, the water and the blood pour out, the water and baptism, the blood of the Eucharist, and they pour down, some traditions say, actually over the thief. He's baptized by the very water that flows down from the side of the new Adam. He's washed in the very blood of the one who hangs on the tree. He is not an exception to the system. He is a perfect example of how the system works. He receives the mysteries directly from the side of Christ himself. We sing about the good thief in the Beatitude verses at every Sunday morning liturgy. It's not like we've forgotten about him. To us, he is simply proof that the door is now open. So I laid this out in our last episode, but it's worth mentioning again here briefly because this is what holds everything together. When God creates Adam in paradise, three things happen in order. First, he draws the dry land up out of the waters of chaos and forms a body from it. Second, he breathes the breath of life into that body. And then third, he sets that body in a garden and tells him to eat, to receive his life as a gift, as food. When a human child is born, the same three things happen in the same order. The child comes up out of the dark waters of the womb, takes its first breath, and then eats its first meal. And in the Orthodox Church, when we make a new Christian, the same three things happen. The candidate goes down into the waters and is drawn up again in baptism. The candidate is sealed with the breath of the Spirit in chrismation, and then he is given his first meal at the chalice, which is the Eucharist. The mysteries of initiation, baptism, chrismation, the Eucharist are the recapitulation in Christ of the creation of Adam, and they are administered together for us in the Orthodox Church as one continuous act because they are one continuous act. That is the remaking of our nature to grow from the image into the likeness of Christ. Now, I want to walk you through what actually happens in an Orthodox baptism because the symbolism is dense. I mean symbolism in the older sense of the word, not the merely a symbol word, but in the sense of joining two things together, right?
The prayers are also really, really loaded. And you may, you know, you're not going to catch everything on the first time through. So I just want to give you a framework for appreciating the next Orthodox baptism you are able to go to. First thing to say, by the way, is that this is not a private service. We have no private mysteries in the Orthodox Church. Baptism is the joining of a new member to the body of Christ, and the body of Christ ought to be there to receive him. So if your parish announces an upcoming baptism, go, even if you don't know the people, go and just stand in the back, pray for the newly illumined. You don't need an invitation to do this. All right. So the candidate stands first at the back of the church. Or in some traditions, they actually do this outside the church entirely. In the old days, they would actually have dedicated baptistries throughout the city, and that's where all the baptisms would actually take place. But the point here is that the person is not yet a member of the body. They stand outside the gates of paradise. The priest comes to them, and the service begins. And the first thing we do is perform the exorcism prayers. These are prayers which are read in which the demonic powers that might want to lay claim to this person are commanded in the name of Christ to depart. The exorcisms make many modern people very uncomfortable for one reason, because we live in a world that has really talked itself out of believing in demons. But in the Orthodox Church, we take very, very seriously the words of St. Paul, that we do not wrestle against flesh and blood, but against principalities, against powers, against the rulers of the darkness of this age, against spiritual hosts of wickedness in the heavenly places. So these exorcisms are the severing of the claim of the kingdom of darkness upon the person who is about to be baptized. We're taking this person out of one realm and bringing them into another. And all of this culminates in the renunciation. So the candidate is turned to face west, the direction of the setting sun, traditionally associated with darkness and the dwelling of the evil one. And three times the priest asks, do you renounce Satan, all his works, all his angels, all his service, and all of his pride? Three times the candidate answers, I do. Then the candidate is asked, have you renounced Satan? And again, he answers three times, I have, or I have renounced him. And then in many traditions, we actually spit. That is, the candidate spits in the direction of the evil one. There's nothing, you know, quiet or inward about this renunciation. I mean, it has to also be inward, right? But it's a public, audible, embodied break with the kingdom of darkness. Then the candidate is turned to face the east, towards the rising sun, towards the direction of Christ's return, and of course, towards the altar. And the priest asks him three times, do you unite yourself to Christ? And the candidate answers three times, I do. Then the candidate confesses the symbol of the faith. This is the Nicene Creed that we use in the Orthodox Church. We will talk a lot about it at the very end of the series, because in catechesis in the early church, the creed is the last thing you are taught. So we'll save it for the end. But then after this, a candidate is brought to the font. And the font itself is set, usually so that the candidate can be baptized facing east. And the water is blessed. And the priest blesses the water with this long, beautiful, astonishing prayer that actually recalls all the great water moments of salvation history. The Spirit brooding over the face of the deep at creation, the flood that washed away the old world, the crossing of the Red Sea, the Jordan in which Christ himself was baptized. And the priest prays that this water might become the blessing of Jordan, the gift of sanctification, the remission of sins, the healing of soul and body. What we are doing in this prayer is what we in the Orthodox Church like to call anamnesis, that is remembrance, not in the modern sense of recollecting something that has passed, but rather participation. To remember something, to remember it again, is to make it present, right? This is the same way that when we celebrate the liturgy and remember the mystical supper or the Last Supper, we're not merely thinking about something that happened a long time ago, where that's modernism. That's materialism, but we're actually participating in that supper with Christ himself as the host. All right, so same thing in baptism. When we remember the baptism of Christ in the Jordan, we're not just thinking about it, we are joining ourselves to it. This water becomes that water. The Jordan is made present. The same Spirit who descended on Christ in the form of the dove now hovers over this water to make you new. And all of this is accompanied by actually also an exorcism of the water itself, right? The priest makes the sign of the cross three times over the water and prays, let all adverse powers be crushed beneath the sign and the image of thy cross. In the ancient world,
the chaos of the deep, the abyss of the waters, was understood as being the dwelling of dark powers, the dragons of the deep. The Psalms speak of God breaking the heads of the dragons in the waters, in Psalm 73 or 74. Christ, by entering into the Jordan, crushes those powers under him. We show this in the Icons of Theophany, which we will talk about in a future lesson. The blessing of the water at every baptism reenacts, it remembers, it reparticipates in that victory. And then the priest breathes upon the water three times. And this is again to recall that spirit hovering over the face of the deep, and also an anticipation of the breathing of life into Adam in Genesis chapter 2, the breathing of the Holy Spirit by Christ upon the apostles after the resurrection in John chapter 20. All of these things are gathering here right at the font. And then we pour oil into the water. So we bring out olive oil. This is usually called the oil of the catechumens. It is brought out, it is blessed, it's poured into the water in the sign of the cross. So, you know, it's actually really cool because right after it's poured in, the oil will float up and it'll just kind of hang there at the top of the water for a moment into the sign of the cross before it disperses. And then the priest takes the rest of the oil and anoints the candidate on the forehead, the eyes, the nostrils, the ears, the mouth, the chest, the back, the hands, the feet. Some priests are very, very thorough about this. Well, this is for various reasons, but from the Syrian, the great 4th century Syrian deacon and hymnographer, he just gives, like, to me, what is one of the most beautiful and kind of grounded answers to this. He says, it's very simply so that you can slip out of the devil's grasp. The point is that you are being prepared, kind of like an athlete in the ancient games who would anoint himself with oil so that his opponent couldn't quite get a grip on him. In some older Greek traditions, this is done with quite a lot of oil. Still today, if you ever see a baby baptized in a Greek church, they will just slather the baby over completely in oil. It's a beautiful, messy experience. In addition, of course, to the athletic image, you should also be thinking of oil, the olive, as symbolic of peace, right? The olive branch the dove brings back to Noah at the end of the flood. This is a signal, a sign, that the wrath of God against sin has now been turned away. And then the candidate is immersed. Three times, the priest says, the servant of God, your name here, is baptized in the name of the Father, amen, and of the Son, amen, and of the Holy Spirit, amen. And on each time, the candidate goes under the water and comes up again. So we immerse by triple immersion in the Orthodox Church. The Lord lay 3 days in the tomb, three members of the Holy Trinity, etc., right? You'll just notice we like to do a lot of things three times in the Orthodox Church. Now, I will just say the norm in the Orthodox Church is to practice baptism by full triple immersion, not pouring or by sprinkling. And the reason we're doing this is because, you know, we're burying somebody, right? We're putting them into the tomb with Christ so that they can come up alive with him, right? The word baptizo itself simply just means to dip or to plunge, to immerse. Pouring and sprinkling were originally exceptions. They're allowed in cases of things like bodily infirmity or martyrdom where full immersion was impossible. But the norm is and has always been immersion. Remember that I said one of the distinguishing differences between Orthodox Christianity and many things that have happened in the West since then is that the Western mind very often has a kind of minimalist approach to things. Well, what's the least amount of water needed? Well, that's how you get to sprinkling. After the candidate has been newly baptized, they are, they come out soaking wet, dripping, a little stunned. If it's a baby, they're usually crying. They're dressed in a white robe. And then we sing as we process around the font. Well, the first thing we sing is, grant unto me a robe of light, O most merciful Christ our God, who doth clothe thyself with light as with a garment. We read the Psalms, and then we process around the font, singing, as many as have been baptized into Christ have put on Christ. Alleluia. These are St. Paul's exact words from Galatians chapter 3. That the new Christian is literally clothed with Christ. So they're given here usually a baptismal cross to wear. I have mine on under my cassock, usually on a chain or a piece of rope. And usually this is the cross that you wear every day for the rest of your life. Usually also you'll have a candle that was lit from the altar lamp. But the service is not over. Without pause, usually the priest will then
take a vial of holy chrism. This is very special oil with a special recipe that has been passed on from bishop to bishop to bishop, going back to the time of the apostles. And we take it and we anoint the newly baptized. Now, I mentioned this special recipe, right? So it's olive oil as a base. It's mixed with all kinds of fragrant spices, aromatics, usually during Holy Week by the bishops of a local Orthodox church. In some traditions, they will also add in like a little chrism from the old the last batch into the new batch, so that there is some, you know, there's a little literal physical continuity going back to the time of the apostles themselves. When you're anointed at your reception into the church, in a real sense, the oil you are being anointed with reaches back through the centuries to Pentecost. So the priest anoints the newly baptized on the forehead, the eyes, the nostrils, the mouth, the ears, the breast, the hands, the feet. And at each anointing, the priest says, the seal of the gift of the Holy Spirit. This is not just a request. We hope the Spirit will come up. It is a declaration that the Spirit has come and has been sealed upon this person. And this person now belongs. Every faculty of body and soul belongs to the Holy Spirit. This is what chrismation is. It is your own personal Pentecost. The same Holy Spirit who descended on the apostles in tongues of fire on the day of Pentecost now descends upon this person through the consecrated oil and the laying on of hands and dwells within them. Now, in the Old Testament, kings were anointed with oil at their coronation. So Saul, David, and so on. Priests are also anointed with oil at their consecration. Famous line in Psalm 132 or 133, depending on your numbering. You know, the oil that ran down the head and the beard of Aaron. Prophets are anointed with their calling. The very title Messiah, Mashiach in Hebrew, Christos in Greek, simply means the anointed one. So to be anointed in the Old Testament was to be set apart for one of these three great offices, prophet, priest, or king. In every case, the giving of the Holy Spirit in the Old Testament is associated with this application of oil. Well, what the Orthodox Church teaches is that in chrismation, every Christian receives the very anointing of Christ himself. We become, as St. Peter says, a chosen race, a royal priesthood, a holy nation, his own special people set apart to him. Every baptized, chrismated Christian is a king, is a priest, is a prophet in Christ. Every single one of you is sealed with the Spirit so that you can exercise that priestly vocation, which is to pray for the world and to offer up the world to God in thanksgiving, to be Christ to your neighbor. Now, we do have people that we set apart for specific service. We'll talk about that when we talk about the mystery of holy orders. But the pattern here is the thing I want you to notice. In the Acts of the apostles themselves would lay hands on the newly baptized to confer the Holy Spirit. And then in Acts chapter 8, Philip baptizes the Samaritans, but it's not till Peter and John come down from Jerusalem and lay their hands on the Samaritans that the Spirit falls upon them. So as the church grew, it became impractical for the bishops to kind of come personally to lay hands on every new convert. And so the practice developed of consecrating the chrism, which is done by the bishops, which the bishops bless with their hands, and which is then distributed to each priest in throughout that jurisdiction and is used to seal the newly baptized. But the point here is that the hand of the apostles, right, the authority to bind and loose through the apostles passed down through the bishops is still there in that oil, and that this apostolic laying on of hands is spread throughout the church through the mystery of chrismation. Now, there's just one other thing I want to point out here, and that is that the seal of the Holy Spirit, which is given on the forehead, is the explicit counterpoint in the book of Revelation. Ooh, let's talk about the book of Revelation, right? People get really, really exercised about the mark of the beast in the book of Revelation. What is it? You know, in it, there's those who bear the mark of the beast on the foreheads, they're going to be consigned to damnation. But then it says, those who bear the seal of God on their foreheads are saved. Well, that's an explicit reference to, in the early church, the practice already of chrismation, right? To be sealed by the Spirit at chrismation is to be claimed by God. You belong to him now. His mark is on you. And they're not going to be able to put another one on. Now, this is probably the place to address one of the questions that will come up, that comes up constantly, especially for people coming from a Protestant background or like a low church Protestant background, because actually most Protestant groups do baptize
children, infants. Why do we do this? The short answer is that our church has baptized infants from at least a very early period. We have negative evidence for it as early as the late second century. Tertullian, who's an early church writer who's not a father of the church. He became a rigorist. He went into schism. But he complains in his treatise on baptism, in which, by the way, he says he believes in baptismal regeneration. He says that the church was baptizing infants, and he wants this to stop. Well, actually, the reason he wants it to stop is because he believes that if you fall into sin after baptism, there's no hope for you. And so he wants, you know, to delay baptism later because, like, what if the kid grows up and sins, right? So it's not exactly an evangelical argument. But in any case, what does his complaint tell us? Well, it tells us that the church was, in fact, baptizing infants in the late second century. We have positive evidence in St. Irenaeus and also an author like Origen who treat infant baptism as being a long-established and uncontroversial practice. We have the witness of the New Testament itself where we're told that whole households were baptized. Remember, this promise is for you and for your children. So you have the household of Cornelius in Acts chapter 10, the household of Lydia in Acts chapter 16, the household of the Philippian jailer in Acts chapter 16, the household of Stephanas mentioned in 1 Corinthians. Households in the ancient world included children, very often young children, and there's absolutely no indication anywhere in those accounts that the children were held back. Remember, again, what St. Peter said at Pentecost. This promise is for you and for your children. There's also a deeper theological link here, which the Apostle Paul makes explicit in Colossians. He says, in him you are also circumcised with the circumcision made without hands, having been buried with him in baptism. So baptism is the new covenant fulfillment of circumcision. More correctly, you could almost say that the reason that Christians are not commanded to circumcise is because in your baptism, you are already participating in Christ's circumcision made without hands. So circumcision under the old covenant was administered to infants on the eighth day. No little boy has ever had a choice in the question, right? The Christian community of the early church did not invent infant initiation. This is simply a transformed version of it, which they have received from the people of God before them. And in fact, I'm quite confident that they would have thought it to be very strange or bizarre that their children could not be initiated into the community of the church. The longer answer just has to do with what baptism actually is. If it's just the public announcement of a private inner decision, then yes, only people old enough and smart enough to make that decision should be baptized. But if baptism is what the New Testament and the Fathers say that it is, which is death and resurrection, a putting on of Christ, the washing of regeneration, a new birth from God, then why would we withhold it from the most defenseless members of the human family? That would be like withholding healing from the sick. Why would we withhold birth from the unborn? Are we afraid that infants are too innocent to need to be united to Christ? Right? They live in a world which is disordered by sin. Their bodies also suffer corruption. They also die. They also need to be joined to him. Now, one more thing, and there's a stronger version of this question that I do want to take seriously, which is, doesn't baptism require understanding? Don't you need to know what's happening to you in order to receive it? And I would just say, and this will go for communion as well, since we also give that to babies, right? I'll talk about this in the next episode, but that's not how the mysteries work. It never has been. When I'm a deacon of the Orthodox Church, right? I've been to school, right? And when I stand at the holy table and I hold the body of Christ in my hands, I don't fully understand what's happening, right? I have some understanding, you know, I, and as a teacher, I have to give some explanations, but the mystery exceeds my comprehension every single time. If understanding were required, then suddenly you have to start asking the question, where do you draw the line? Do you need a college degree to understand the mysteries of God? What about a master's or an MDiv? What about an adult with profound cognitive disabilities? Can they be baptized? Can they commune? This whole logic of you have to be old enough and smart enough, to me, really just collapses on its own contradictions the more you actually press it. Very simply, Christ said, "Let the little children come to me and do not forbid them, for of such is the kingdom of heaven." The way to be an Orthodox Christian, it's not that little kids get to do things the grown-ups do, it's that the grown-ups have to be willing to do something that we do to a baby, right? We have to let somebody else wash us.
We have to let someone else dress us. We have to come up and let somebody else feed us with a spoon. If you can come like a child, then you can be an Orthodox Christian. So the Orthodox Church baptizes infants at the same service. We chrismate them, and then we give them Holy Communion. And we entrust them as the apostles entrusted whole households to the grace of God and the nurture of the family of Christ. The infant then grows up, is to grow up inside of the church, having been a member of the body of Christ from their earliest memories. They will in time take personal ownership of their faith, and they will struggle and fall and repent and return, but they will do all of that inside and not outside of the kingdom. One more piece

to why at the most solemn moments of the Divine Liturgy, you'll hear the deacon proclaim, the doors, in wisdom, let us attend. Right? In the ancient church, this is actually an instruction to close the doors of the church and lock them so that what is about to happen could not be observed by anyone who had not already become part of the body of Christ. So there was this idea that we have to protect the mysteries, and with that comes this idea that you have to have someone to vouch for you. Today, godparents are normally chosen from within the parish. They're normally of the same sex as the candidate, so male godfathers for male candidates, female godfathers for female candidates. And the godparent's job is not to just throw a nice party after the baptism, although it's nice to do that. I like parties. It's to pray for the new Christian, to teach them at the level of their state of life, and to stay involved in their life for the long haul. I have many adult godsons. Some of them are actually older than I am. And the way that you keep this promise and this commitment will look different from one person to the next, but the promise is real. It's one that you're making. It's a commitment you're making before God. If you're an adult preparing to be received into the Orthodox Church, one of the important things you will need to do is cultivate relationships with other people in your parish so that you can find someone in the parish whose life you respect, whose faith you would like to grow into, and who is willing to make that commitment to walk with you over the years. It is one of the most beautiful institutions in the Orthodox Christian life. It's one of the best things you could be asked to do, is to stand and sponsor someone, and it is given to you for your strengthening and your salvation. So if you're, like I said, if you're inquiring or you're a catechumen right now, you need to start being on the lookout for who here has a life that I would like to imitate. And if you're a few years farther along and you're maturing in your Christian faith, this is one way that, even if you're not ordained, even if they don't ever put a cassock on you or whatever, this is a way you can serve the church by standing as a godparent for the newly illumined. So, if you have already been baptized and chrismated, whether as an infant or as an adult, whether you remember it or not, the grace given to you in those mysteries is permanent. The Orthodox Church does not rebaptize. Whatever you've done since, however far you have wandered, the seal of the Spirit remains upon you as an indelible mark. And if you have stained your baptismal robe, that is to say, you have fallen into sin, the answer to this is not a new baptism, but rather confession. What the Father sometimes called the second baptism of tears. This is a renewal of your baptismal grace. We'll talk about this in a few episodes. But the disciplines that we've talked about over the course of this series, right? Prayer, fasting, almsgiving, reading of scriptures, these are how you take the little coal that you're given, the grace given at baptism, and you fan it into flame over the course of your life. The grace of baptism is real, but it is not given to you as a static thing. It is given to you as a seed, and it is meant to grow. The waters of baptism, the oil of chrismation, lead somewhere, and the place that they lead you to is the chalice, which is what we'll talk about next time. I want to leave you with one final thought here. And this is when St. Peter, on the day of Pentecost, was asked the most basic question any human being can ask: what shall we do to be saved? He did not say this prayer. He didn't say, make this decision. He didn't say, come to this meeting. He said, repent and be baptized. The very first thing the church ever told a seeker to do in the very first sermon on our very first day was to come to the baptismal font. If you are watching this as someone exploring Orthodoxy, take heart. The door is open, and you don't have to figure out everything before you walk through it. The mysteries themselves are going to form you the way that water shapes a stone, by patience, by repetition, by the steady contact of grace upon, and the steady work on your nature. The church is patient. Catechesis takes time. There's no rush, but the door is open, and it leads to a life so much wider than the one that you knew before that you cannot even now imagine it. And if you're already baptized and you have wandered, the door is also open to you. You didn't lose your baptism. You still belong to Christ. So now it's time to go to confession, renew the grace, come back to the chalice. The Father is still out there waiting for you, the prodigal, to come home. For this week, I just want to give you two suggestions, two things to do. The first

0: thing is that if you've not been to an Orthodox baptism, as we said last time, find out when the next one is happening in your parish and go. Just stand at the back, pray, and pay attention to what's going on. Secondly, I would encourage you, and there will be a link down in the YouTube description below, where you can get a link to those New Testament references that we talked about today. John chapter 3, Romans chapter 6, Titus chapter 3, 1 Peter 3, Acts 2, 1 Corinthians 6, and read through them slowly and pay attention to what they actually say, and trust the Lord in prayer to open the eyes of your heart to receive the gift that he's offering you. So in our next episode, we're going to turn to the third of mysteries of initiation, the one that is the heart of the whole Christian life, and that is, of course, the Holy Eucharist. We're going to talk about what the Orthodox Church believes, about what happens at the Divine Liturgy, about what it means for this bread to be his body and this wine to be his blood, and about why this mystery is, in the words of the Holy Fathers, the mystery of all mysteries. Until then, beloved, may God be with you.
1: 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This has been a listener-supported presentation of Ancient Faith Radio.

An illness that has become chronic, like a habit of wrongdoing that has become ingrained, is very hard to heal. If after that, as very often happens, the habit turns into second nature, a cure is out of the question. So the ideal would be to have no contact with evil. But there is another possibility. To distance yourself from evil, to run away from it as if from a poisonous snake, once you have experienced it. I have known some unfortunate people who in their youth let themselves slide into evil habits which have held them enslaved all their lives. Like pigs wallowing continually in the mire and becoming increasingly filthy, such sinners as these multiply their shame every day with fresh sins. So blessed is the one who has never thought of evil. However, if through his wiles the suggestions of the enemy have found a foothold in your heart, do not remain inactive in the toils of sin. Be careful not to be utterly overcome by it. If the sin is already weighing you down, if the dust of riches has already settled on you, if your soul has been dragged right down by attachment to material things, then before you fall into utter ruin, get rid of the heavy burden. Before the ship sinks, follow the example of sailors and cast overboard the possessions you have accumulated over much. Basil the Great. From Drinking from the Hidden Fountain on Ancient Faith.

0: Hail, all you lovers of lore and legend, whether you be a student or a teacher or a parent, a granduncle, storyteller, or undefeated and undisputed bindlestiff champion of the world.
1: That is a Hobo Fights reference.
0: Okay.
1: The Great Tales is a podcast about myths and legends from both inside and outside of the Christian tradition. We come to you live twice a month to talk about the great stories that Orthodox Christians have been reading and passing on for centuries, and sometimes even longer than that. And today we are continuing to talk about, in fact, one of the greatest.
0: Yeah. I mean, there was no way we were not eventually going to do episodes, and it's not going to just be one, episodes about the Odyssey. This is our fourth episode talking about the Odyssey. And actually, we should, we will not finish it today, but we should wrap it up with our fifth, so it will
1: be this should be the penultimate
0: part
1: episode.
0: Series, the penultimate episode. At long last, our hero Odysseus is headed home. Enough of the wandering,
1: and he's going to get home, and everything is going to be very easy and simple once he gets back home. So, I mean, this is one of the things about the Odyssey. Obviously, people mainly remember the Odyssey in terms of the events that we talked about more or less mostly last time, right? Mm. The Cyclops, Scylla and Charybdis, and so on. But actually, the bulk of the Odyssey takes place actually in Ithaca. There's only just a few books, and even then, they're not shown us directly. We rather get them, you know, we get them through Odysseus's eyes as he's remembering and as he's telling the story. So Homer, yes.
0: I was going to say, I think that, you know, the fact that so much of it takes place in Ithaca suggests we should get an adaptation where someone does all of this on the campus of Cornell University.
1: Cornell University.
0: In upstate New York, which, as you know, is located in Ithaca, New York.
1: Well, this could simply be the stuff that Andy, what's his, Andy, what's his name in the show? Last name, Dwyer? Or no, that's not right. Anyway, but this should be the stuff that Andy from The Office is
0: Andy Dwyer is from Parks and Rec.
1: Yes, I know. I'm just spacing out on his name from. But anyway, this should be the stuff that he's telling
0: Andrew Bernard
1: he was doing. Andrew Bernard, thank you. I don't. Whew, that tells you what kind of a week it's been. I have been working nights here at home, and then I was on an airplane, and then I worked more nights, and then I got on an airplane again, and now I'm back home, and in three more days I have to get on an airplane.
0: Everyone say a prayer for Deacon Seraphim, lest his wife become a widow and his children orphans.
1: Yes.
0: Like, you know, yes. This week.
1: Yes. yeah, I mean, I appreciate Father Andrew and so many other people kind of hanging in there with me as basically I am currently, you know, this old, you know, phrase, like your mouth is writing checks that your body can't cash. that is this month for me. I had a nice kind of relaxing month at home last month, and I just sort of like, I was lulled into a false sense of security by that. And I am now realizing, oh my goodness, I really committed myself to a lot of things. So it's going to be great. It's going to be good. And as usual this year, Father Andrew will be there for most of it. But in the meantime, this was just kind of a crazy series of decisions which I made, which I'm now paying for. So anyway, I'm a little out of it. But the good news is, so
0: let's
1: is Odysseus. Yes, Odysseus is. Odysseus is has gone inland to pray, so he's still recounting the Phaeacians. Basically, gets to the final. We left off in book 12, so we're going to wrap up book 12 real quick and then kind of press on. But we're wrapping up with Odysseus having gone. They've landed on this island in Thrinacia, and they've spent about a month there, and now their provisions are gone. And Odysseus has gone inland to pray, and the gods have put him to sleep. And his kind of first mate, Eurylochus, has persuaded...
0: Eurylochus.
1: Yes,
0: Eurylochus. It's easy if you just say Greek names.
1: It actually is so much easier if you just say them as Greek. That's right. He has persuaded the rest of the starving crew Dying at sea is better than dying of starvation. And he says, listen, if we just build a, if we just build a temple later to Helios, that'll make up for things. And so let's eat the sun god's cattle now. And so they begin to have a barbecue. So this is where we're going to pick up. I'll start reading.
0: It's Texas barbecue.
1: Texas barbecue. Yes, that is Texas. Oh, well, yes. It's sometimes a little, I think that these are, in fact, cows. Sometimes when you come across ancient words for cattle, they can actually mean also sheep and other things. But yes. we are told that at another point that these are oxen. So, yes, this is be Texas barbecue. Stormbound. So he urged, and the shipmates cheered again. At once they drove off the sun god's finest cattle close at hand, not far from the blue proud ship they grazed, those splendid beasts with their broad brows and curving horns. Surrounding them in a ring, they lifted prayers to the gods, plucking fresh green leaves from a tall oak for the rite, since white strewing barley was long gone in the ship. So this is to say, normally, when you'd when you would have any kind of a meal, you would have something, you'd have something that you would kind of strew in the sometimes it's called the firstlings, which would be certain cuts of meat, and then also like barley, other things, and you'd throw these things into the fire. That is the god's portion of the meal, and so they use oak leaves for this instead of barley, which is not exactly the right thing to do. Mm-hmm. And then once they've prayed, they slaughtered and skinned the cattle. They cut the thigh bones out. They wrapped them round in fat, a double fold sliced clean and topped with strips of flesh. This is mainly a book about cooking and eating. But the descriptions here would have been very important and would have all made lots of sense to people in the ancient world who saw this sort of thing happen, not just in a strictly ritual context at the temple, but there was this idea in Greek paganism, Hellenic paganism, that you would always, any kind of a meal, I mean, it's like saying grace before a meal, like a little part of every meal is always offered out for the gods. And usually it's just like a small nominal amount.
0: Yeah.
1: It's actually in this context that you also have to understand the Mosaic Law, because what the Mosaic Law does is says, no, actually those really good parts of the animal, the fat in particular, that you are, so it's like, here, we're going to give some oak leaves to the gods, we're going to keep the fat for ourselves. Those really good parts, those are actually the parts that belong to God, right? So this, within the faith of the Old Testament saints, it's the best, not the leavings, which belong to God. Mm. And since they had no wine to anoint the glowing victims, they made libations with water, broiling all the innards. So normally they'd sort of cook things in wine. And once they burned the bones and tasted the organs, hacked the rest into pieces, piercing them with spits, that moment soothing slumber fell from my eyes, and down I went to our ship at the water's edge. But on my way, nearing the long-beaked craft, the smoky savor of roasts came floating up around me. So, this is very, very bad. These cattle are sacred to the sun god Helios. Helios is quite interesting. I'll just mention as a side thing that there is that sometimes this idea that Apollo's the sun god, and then you have, you know, but Helios is the OG. He's the original older sun god, right? This is the same kind of relationship between like ocean and Poseidon, right? So Helios is the actual sun, you could say, whereas Apollo is merely associated with it. So Helios basically threatens to take his light down to the house of death unless he is repaid in blood. In other words, he's saying, you know what? If this is how mortals are going to treat me, I'm going to take my son, and I'm going to go into the underworld, and Pluto, you know, Hades and his buddies and like all the dead, they can enjoy the sun, and that nothing, and the gods won't have it anymore, and mortals won't have it anymore. This is how badly I've been insulted. And so Zeus promises that he will avenge Helios's cattle by destroying their ship with a bolt of lightning. Meanwhile, Odysseus rounds on his crew, but the cattle are already dead. There's no setting it right, so the idea is, well, we may as well eat now. And this is when things start to get really, really creepy. So, in particular, the flayed hides start to crawl across the ground. And the meat begins to low
0: never good
1: on sign. The spit like living oxen.
0: Definitely not the a men, good
1: sign. It's really bad. And the men eat anyway for 6 more days. So
0: it's a weird horror movie. Like it's a weird
1: It is obviously like a really horrific kind of a moment. There's things that I kind of pointed out, but one of the things to notice here is the sacrifice, which is like a perfect example of religious hypocrisy, which is not unique to Christians. That is to say, it's just like everything is scrupulous, you know, like, oh, look, we're giving the gods their portion, you know, but we don't have the right things. So we'll give them some oak leaves instead of barley. We'll give them some water instead of wine, like all those things.
0: And worst of all, they're doing it with the god's own stuff.
1: Right, exactly.
0: Like the whole point of not the whole point,
1: exactly.
0: But a significant piece of the sacrifice is that you are providing out of your own. You know, you're giving up something as hospitality between you and the gods.
1: And it's hard not to see all of this as being some kind of a setup. You know, it's the gods themselves who put Odysseus to sleep, you know, but it is just kind of is what it is. Like this, Odysseus knows that this is fate. He has tried his very best to kind of fight against it. And there is an indication that there was a test, that this was a test, and that if Odysseus's men had held on just a little bit longer, they'd have been allowed to leave the island without this happening. But, you know, so the allegorical way of reading this that would have been very natural to, for instance, Christians in the Middle Ages is to see this as, in fact, a way of thinking about asceticism, a way of thinking about fasting, about the dangers of breaking the fast, the dangers of, remember, presumption, that is eating too soon. So the idea is if they'd waited just a little bit longer, the gods would have taken care of them, but now they failed the test and they're going to be destroyed. So on the 7th day, the gale that's been pinning them in at the bay at Thrinacia, so they've been eating for 6 days. And on the 7th day, the gale finally stops. And so they step the mast, they hoist the white sails, and they head out to sea. And this is precisely what Zeus has been waiting for.
0: All right. We continue to read. But once we'd left that island in our wake, no land at all in sight, nothing but sea and sky, then Zeus, the son of Cronos, mounted a thunderhead above our hollow ship, and the deep went black beneath it. Nor did the craft scud on much longer. All of a sudden, killer squalls attacked us, screaming out of the west, a murderous blast shearing the two forestays off the mast, toppled backward, its running tackle spilling into the bilge. The mast itself went crashing into the stern. It struck the helmsman's head and crushed his skull to pulp. Well, that's not lucky. And down from his deck, the man flipped like a diver. This is all very, very visual. His hardy life spirit left his bones behind. Then, in the same breath, Zeus hit the craft with a lightning bolt and thunder. Round she spun, reeling under the impact, filled with reeking brimstone, shipmates pitching out of her, bobbing round like seahawks swept along by the white caps past the trim black hull, and the god cut short their journey home forever.
1: Yeah, it's people in the ancient world saw, you know, violent events, especially sailors, especially soldiers, right? They saw violent events happen, and Homer is just incredibly good at describing things in very vivid, very verisimilitudinous ways.
0: Very cinematic kind of stuff. Like you can see this in your mind, you know?
1: Yeah. Yep. It's impressive stuff. So Odysseus lurches along the breaking hull until the sea strips the planking from the keel. He lashes a mast and a keel together with a bull's hide backstay, makes a little raft, rides the wreckage, and eventually he's driven back all night by the south wind towards Charybdis. And he arrives exactly at daybreak, which is the moment, you know, Charybdis sucks the sea down a certain part of the day, and then a certain part of the day it spits it out. So his raft goes into the whirlpool, and it says, but heaving myself aloft to clutch at the fig tree's height. So there's a little fig tree right above the whirlpool. And he kind of jumps up and grabs it, and it says, like a bat, I clung to its trunk for dear life. Not a chance for a good firm foothold there. No clambering up it either. The roots too far to reach. The boughs too high overhead. Huge swaying branches that overshadowed Charybdis. But I held on, dead set, waiting for her to vomit my mast and keel back up again. By the way, this is not a detail which is in the film, and it's actually an incredible detail because he knows the secret of how the whirlpool works. He's able to kind of time this, but it's still physically exhausting, right? Oh, how I ached for both. And back they came late, but at last, just as the hour, a judge at court who settled the countless suits of brash young claimants rises, the day's work done. And turns home for supper. That's when the timbers reared back up from Charybdis. I let go. I plunged with my hands and feet flailing, crashing into the waves beside those great beams and scrambling aboard them fast. I rode hard with my hands right through the straits, and the father of men and gods did not let Scylla see me, else I'd have died on the spot. No escape from death. So this is a very interesting simile here, which is a man hanging over a whirlpool, right? And he says, but then he says, it was at the time of day when the magistrate knocks off work and goes home for dinner, right? And initially, this seems very odd. It's like the last sort of thing that you would expect a man in Odysseus's position to think of. But of course, the idea here is that Zeus is the judge, and now the judgment has passed, you know, and he's sort of like the only thing that has saved him is the fact that the judge is going home for dinner. And so the judge is like, I guess I'll hear your case tomorrow. And that's the opening. That's where Odysseus is able to make his escape.
0: In my head, I always see this as like a giant, it's almost like a, excuse me, it's like a giant toilet, you know, like it's,
1: yeah,
0: and I mean, somehow that is, it flips to the other side of the equator or something and goes the other way.
1: Yep. You know. Yeah, it's sort of like, you know, toilet garbage disposal might also be a way to think about it, you know. And then he basically says, and then at that point, I kind of, you know, I went at this point, I end up washing up at Calypso's Grove, and that's where I've been. But I'm not going to say anything more about that, because he says it goes against my grain to repeat a tale told once. And this is actually also Homer's rule. One of the incredible things about Homer, Beowulf poet does this as well. I mean, this just shows the actual level of sophisticating that storytelling, even oral storytelling, had in the ancient world, is that the great poets never repeat details. Right. And so Odysseus also doesn't do that. But yeah, Homer never repeats a detail. He'll tell you, you know, some of the language can seem, you know, repetitive, especially to modern readers. But if you actually pay attention, Homer's always very careful not to repeat details about the same events. So so this finally, Odysseus has finished his story. And so what happens then is the Phaeacians load his ship up with more gifts than he brought home from Troy. He makes a farewell toast to Queen Arete, and then he goes down to the harbor, and he's tired from all the storytelling, and so he lies down on a bed that the crew have spread for him at the stern. Now, typically speaking, when Odysseus sleeps on a voyage, this has happened twice before in the story. The first time is when his men open the bag of winds. The second time happens when they kill the cattle of the sun. So the question is, well, what will happen the third time?
0: Yeah.
1: When Odysseus goes to sleep.
0: So, all right, everybody ready? Any guesses? Okay. And as soon as they swung back and the blades tossed up the spray, an irresistible sleep fell deeply on his eyes, the sweetest, soundest oblivion. You feel like you're about to go to sleep with just me reading this? Still as the sleep of death itself, what dreams may come, that undiscovered country from whose born no traveler... Oh, sorry, different story. Yeah. And the ship, like a four-horse team, careering down the plain, all breaking as one with a whiplash cracking smartly, leaping with hooves high to run the course in no time. So the stern hove high and plunged with the seething rollers, crashing dark in her wake as on she surged unwavering, never flagging, no, not even darting hawk. The quickest thing on wings could keep her pace as on she ran, cutting the swells at top speed, bearing a man endowed with the God's own wisdom. One who had suffered 20 years of torment, sick at heart, cleaving his way through wars of men and pounding waves at sea, but now he slept in peace. The memory of his struggles lay to rest. And then, that hour, the star rose up, the clearest, brightest star that always heralds the newborn light of day. The deep-sea-going ship made landfall on the island. Ithaca, at last.
1: So, what happens then is the crew sets him down asleep on the sand at the harbor of Phorces, which is there in Ithaca, stacks up all of his treasure by an olive tree, and they sail away without even waking him. Poseidon complains to Zeus, and Zeus lets him turn the returning ship into stone within sight of Phaeacia. So the Phaeacian sailors who carry him, in other words, they all die. Poseidon turns their ship to stone, and their ship sinks. Which is actually the fulfillment of an old prophecy. So Alcinous, the king of the Phaeacians, sees this happen. He orders sacrifices to be made to Poseidon. And whether or not Poseidon and the Phaeacians really make it up between them does not enter into this tale. But in the meantime, Odysseus wakes up on Ithaca and fails to recognize where he is. And so he will accuse the Phaeacians, who are not there to hear him accused, and in fact are being killed for helping him. But Odysseus accuses them of dumping him off somewhere strange.
0: Well, so, I mean, there's just been a lot of urban development that's been going on. That's why he doesn't recognize
1: that's it. That's what anymore, it is. You know? Yes, yes, yes.
0: A lot of people moving into town. A lot of just like where I live, a lot of Yankees have been moving here into central North Carolina. You know, a place just doesn't look like it used to. Ask me how I know.
1: There's a few things to kind of notice here. One is that Odysseus, you know, so this is the third time he's gone to sleep, right? And this is the first time in the story where it's safe. And of course, it's compared to death, right? Still is the sleep of death itself, right? And so in books 10 and 12, sleep, you know, cost him everything the first time, actually, when he's within sight of Ithaca, right? So yeah. Here, for the first time, sleep is safe. And it's...
0: not for him. I mean, not for... Well, only for him, sorry.
1: Yeah, only for him, yeah. I think the other thing that's very interesting is that after 20 years, it's not Odysseus's own efforts which actually bring him safely home. He has been trying. He has basically tried every ruse possible. But now, finally, he is delivered more or less like cargo. And that's how he makes it home. And this is I think, this passage here, one of the reasons I selected it, is kind of a summary of all of books 1 through 12 in two lines. We get this idea of cleaving his way through wars of men and pounding waves at sea. Yeah. Right? So the ship is actually a metaphor it's a metaphor for Odysseus himself. And this is now the turn of the poem. Now we're going to, you know, it's the great hinge moment of the epic. He has cleaved his way through wars of men and pounding waves at sea, which is kind of what the ship is doing now. And now he sleeps in peace, the memory of his struggles laid to rest. So that's kind of the whole poem in sum, except that, of course, when Odysseus gets home, he's still going to have some problems to deal with. Now, the one other thing that I think is worth mentioning here in this passage in book 13 is the way that the Phaeacians are actually punished for their hospitality. This is really interesting. I don't quite know what to make of it. Maybe Father Andrew, you've got some ideas. And typically speaking, you know, this is, you know, hospitality is the law of Zeus himself. But they are punished for it, but it's also kind of like this is Poseidon's last final jab at Odysseus. He can't touch Odysseus himself anymore, but he can go after those who have helped him. But I don't know if you have anything to say about that. It's always struck me as one of the most peculiar moments in the poem in that sense.
0: I mean, I think, you know, there's like a basic sense of, if you become friends with my enemy, that makes you my enemy. You know, and like you said, because Poseidon can't hit at Odysseus himself, he's going to hit the people near him. I think it also just shows how, like, the only sort of truly highest law that even the gods have to obey is the law of death, that even the law of hospitality is not an absolute. Like, Poseidon is not prevented from harming them because they were hospitable.
1: Mm.
0: You know, it's not that virtue protects you from bad things happening. Especially not from the gods happening to you. And that is what the gods, that's what happens in ancient Greek literature, is the gods happen to you. I mean, it's a fickle world. I mean, I think that's what it really comes down to, is it's, you know, the gods are fickle and, they're not really just, even though, you know, great father Zeus or whatever is supposed to be the one who establishes justice. He's also kind of a bad dude. You know, and Poseidon is arguably worse. And Hades is, actually, Hades comes off pretty well, relatively speaking.
1: Well, the main thing about Hades is that Hades is no respecter of persons. All the other gods have their favorites, not Hades.
0: Hades is just in a certain
1: He'll take everyone. He'll take everybody.
0: That's right.
1: Yeah.
0: I think that...
1: come as you are.
0: You know, there's sort of competing hospitalities. Mm. You know, if Odysseus is the one that you hate for some reason, and revenge has to be taken, but you can't take it on him, then you're going to hit the Phaeacians, you know?
1: I mean, it is, you know, important to remember the reason that there's multiple things that have happened to doom Odysseus's expedition. So there's the violation of Poseidon's son, right? So he blinds and abuses Poseidon's son, you know, in terms of, you know, like verbally abuses him, you know, it's like, you know, makes fun of the Cyclops and everything, makes fun of Polyphemus. So that's, I think, one level of obligation that requires a certain kind of revenge. And then, which, by the way, think about what the suitors have been trying to do to Telemachus this entire time. It's actually very similar, right? So there's that, and then there's the obligation of hospitality. And so the Phaeacians are not so much punished for hospitality as they are just the victims by proxy of Poseidon's revenge against Odysseus for what Odysseus did to his son, who in turn violated the laws of hospitality. Well, so,
0: I was going to say, the other thing is that also that, like, we have to remember that this idea of, well, everybody is a human and uniquely valuable, is just not part of the moral matrix of this world. You know, on that ship with Odysseus and the Phaeacians, there's only really one important person on that ship.
1: Yeah.
0: And so for Poseidon to take out the Phaeacians is within the scope of the poem, is a harm to Odysseus. Like, he doesn't land in Ithaca with an army.
1: Right, yeah. He wasn't going to anyway, because they basically drop him off with treasure and then head home. But it's more like I think the best way to see this is as a way of understanding how the puzzle that the epic cycle is never able to quite solve. And we'll see it sort of solved at the end of the Odyssey, but the puzzle that the epic cycle is never quite able to solve is the difficulty of the cycle of violence. You know, what is it that can actually bring an end to the cycle of violence? What is it that can actually solve the problem, the question of how, you know, what kind of sacrifice can atone, right? What kind of gift can placate the wrath of the gods, but also the wrath of your fellow humans? If somebody attacks or kills your family, then you have to be revenged on them, and maybe they can buy you off with a gift, but so often that doesn't quite work. And so we see this basically the Phaeacians now by choosing to show hospitality, which is the right thing for them to do. They also get caught up in this cycle of revenge between Poseidon and Odysseus. Well, and that is so often that is how it goes.
0: Right. Because in this world, there is not really forgiveness. Like the end of a cycle of violence only happens when there's forgiveness.
1: Yes.
0: Really. Or when everybody's dead.
1: We'll get something as close to that, perhaps, as you can get in a Greek epic by the end. But in any case, I think that's probably the best way to kind of understand all of this. Yeah. So Odysseus wakes up on a beach that he doesn't recognize, and he meets a young shepherd who tells him that he's on Ithaca. And instead of being like, ah, finally I'm home, let me kiss the earth, he immediately whips up a false identity on a spot. You got to imagine this is just sort of at this point in his life. This is Odysseus's default behavior. It's just like work up a cover story until you know what you're dealing with, right? And so he says he's a Cretan fugitive. He murdered the son of one of the local shepherds over a share of Trojan loot. He murdered one of the Phaeacians over a share of Trojan loot. The Phoenician sailors dump him here. And the shepherd just smiles at all of this and suddenly turns into a tall, beautiful goddess. And she says, any man, any god who met you would have to be some champion lying cheat to get past you for all round craft and guile. You terrible man. And we should take this as actually, you know, quite lovingly addressed, right? You terrible man, foxy, ingenious, never tired of twists and tricks. So not even here on native soil would you give up those wily tales that warm the cockles of your heart. Come. Enough of this now. We're both old hands at the art of intrigue. In other words, you can't kid a kidder, you can't con a con. Here among mortal men, you're the far best at tactics, spinning yarns, and I am famous among the gods for wisdom, cunning wiles too. Ah, but you never recognized me, did you? Pallas Athena, daughter of Zeus, who always stands beside you, shields you in every exploit. Thanks to me, the Phaeacians all embraced you warmly, and now I am here once more to weave a scheme with you and to hide the treasure trove Phaeacia's nobles lavished on you. Then I willed it to plant it so when you set out for home and to tell you all the trials you must suffer in your palace. So she showed up to do two things. One is to warn him about what is waiting for him so they can put together a plan to deal with it. The other is to, she's had him deposited exactly where he is so that his treasure wouldn't just all be confiscated by the suitors when he shows up. So they are going to, And she tells him, basically, you're still going to suffer in your palace and you're going to have to endure it in silence, tell nobody who you are. And he accuses her a little bit. Basically, he says, you know, you deserted me after Troy. I never once saw you on the decks of my ship. And she answers that basically she didn't want to cross Poseidon, her uncle. So she clears away the mist around him. He kisses the earth of Ithaca. And then they hide the treasure in a cave. With some watchful nymphs, and then they plan. By the way, there are always nymphs in caves in these stories, and anywhere there's a small body of water, there will be nymphs. And then they plan the deaths of the suitors, and so all of this is going to, in fact, require a disguise and a cover story, which we are told warms. These are the sorts of things which, in fact, warm the cockles of Odysseus's heart. If I were casting an adaptation of the Odyssey, this might be a fun little game to play. If I were casting an adaptation of the Odyssey, I would not have had Matt Damon play Odysseus because Matt Damon is just not enough of a con man. Odysseus needs to be a little bit smooth. He needs to be George Clooney is a little too he's a little too you know who would be perfect for this, and we can keep the accent and everything. Timothy Oliphant.
0: I don't know who that is.
1: Oh, well,
0: some millennial.
1: Look that up later. No, he's not a millennial. But you look that up later. You'd recognize him. But he's got kind of a slow Southern drawl. He's handsome.
0: Oh, I think
1: he plays the sort of the best smooth talking con man.
0: Oh, I know who you're talking
1: very
0: about.
1: Good at this role. Very good.
0: Yeah, he was in several episodes of The Office.
1: That's right.
0: The reason I suggested George Clooney is because he does play this role in Oh Brother,
1: Where Art
0: Thou.
1: Well, yes.
0: He plays it very, very well.
1: That's true. Yeah.
0: But speaking of this, right, I think it's interesting. I think it should be pointed out here where Athena says, I'm famous among the gods for wisdom, cunning wiles too. I think it's worth pointing out that living after, 2,000 years of Christian tradition, when we think of wisdom, what we tend to think of is, the old man with all the right righteous ways of living, like this is wisdom, but wisdom outside of the Christian tradition doesn't mean that. It's not necessarily kindly and good. Wisdom is knowing, it's know-how is what wisdom is. And so Athena, that's why she's the goddess of war and so forth as well. The arts of war, not violence like Ares, but the arts of war, right? She's the one who knows how to get things done. I think that would be a better way maybe to call her the goddess of know-how. I think that's worth pointing out because she sets up this parallel between Odysseus and herself, and they're not quite the same thing. Odysseus with his best at tactics and spinning yards, and she's basically saying, "Well, that's a subset of my domain," So that's what I think part of what's going on there. She's making a connection between them and essentially kind of reaffirming the idea that she's sort of functioning as his patron.
1: Yeah, that's right. And I think the thing to pay attention to always is the weaving language, right?
0: Yeah.
1: Polysemus, is like many threads, but you have, polytropos, right, is many threads, but you have this idea, he spins yarns, like even in that, obviously that's an English language colloquialism, but it comes from this idea of that spinning and weaving are related to lying and telling stories and some kind of cunning. Right, with weaving being spinning and weaving being activities that are associated with cunning in Indo-European culture from very ancient times. And so you notice that she says, now I am here once more to weave a scheme with you. So this is what he does. This is what she does. Obviously, she does it at a higher level. And one thing that she has that Odysseus, that maybe Athena lacks to a certain extent is a little bit of audacity. But it's also, I mean, if you take the Iliad and the Odyssey together, which are earlier depictions of the gods than we usually get in other places, Athena knows basically, because she's Zeus's favorite daughter, she knows exactly how much she can push Zeus and how much she can disobey him before he'll really bring the hammer down. Whereas with Poseidon, she knows she doesn't have quite as much leash. And so she's had to be a little more careful not to really anger Poseidon. Which means she was waiting for Poseidon to leave so she could plead Odysseus's case. So she also, like, this is the other thing that comes with wisdom or that comes with wiles. We should really think of all these things as going together. Even in the scriptures, actually. When Christ talks about, Christ, of course, exhibits some of these qualities himself, but when he talks about, you being wise as serpents and harmless as doves, right? Well, Odysseus is not as harmless as a dove, but he definitely has the wisdom of a serpent, right?
0: Yeah.
1: So, for the plan, for the disguise, she shrivels up his skin. She thins out his hair. Thoughts and prayers. She dims.
0: It's not funny, man.
1: She dims his eyes so he has to squint and can't really see without the aid of glasses. But then she, of course, dresses him in rags. You're supposed to hold up the 50 card here.
0: Well, I turned 51, so I've not been I've not been holding it up as much because it's a little obsolete. So I don't know.
1: Well, you're not not 50.
0: I do still have it.
1: You're not 50. You're just also 51.
0: I don't feel a day over 49 and a half.
1: By the way, there's a question in the chat which I want to address now. Ethan Patterson asks, isn't spinning and weaving more associated with femininity? Is there a reason why Odysseus is associated with feminine characteristics like this? So not exactly. Tolkien's got a bit on this actually in his commentary in Beowulf, where he talks about the fact that in some Indo-European cultures, women spin and men weave. Right. And so the fates are earliest on the fates are associated with being spinners, not weavers. Anyways, so I'm just saying it's not specifically a feminine thing. Now, obviously, you have Odysseus who does a certain kind of weaving, never textiles, but rather he weaves, you know, schemes. Athena is a famous weaver, right? She's weaving fates. And then Penelope is the other great weaver in the story, and she is weaving a scheme with actual, you know, textiles.
0: A schema.
1: Yeah, some might say. So she disguises him and makes him look just like she had beautified him before. She now makes him look like an old, and he heads for... Yeah, there's a lot of gray already in my beard. I really should not.
0: I mean, I'm just pulling out white hairs every day
1: now. Lest a worst fate come upon me. But anyway, so this brings us on to the next part of what is sometimes called the Cretan lie. So the Cretan lie is a series of false stories that Odysseus will tell from here to the end of the poem. Eumaeus to Antinous to Penelope and then to Laertes, and each one of them includes something true about himself, right? So his story here it mentions the fact that he has some loot and that he was dumped here by Phoenician sailors. Well, that's kind of what happened, like he was actually dumped here by Phaeacian sailors, but there's always something a little bit true. But there's also a lot of people think that the series of stories he invents, which are usually called the Cretan lie, are and I know we've mentioned this before, but are an actual account more or less of what the Mycenaeans, the sea peoples, were up to during the Bronze Age collapse. So they're interesting to look at from that perspective. All right, so with now disguised as a beggar, a hobo, a bindlestiff, if you will, Odysseus climbs to the upland farm of Eumaeus, his old swineherd, who drives off the dogs. He feeds him. He grieves for the master he believes is dead. And Odysseus spins up a long and elaborate false life story. He swears Odysseus is on his way. And he is flatly disbelieved. And so as cold night falls with a tall tale about Troy, he talks his way into a cloak. So why don't you read a little bit of this next passage?
0: And you replied, Eumaeus. See, I just want to say Evmaeus. And you replied, Eumaeus, loyal swineherd, it's wrong, my friend, to send any stranger packing, even one who arrives in worse shape than you. Every stranger and beggar comes from Zeus, and whatever scrap they get from the likes of us, they'll find it welcome. That's the best we can do, we servants, always cowed by our high and mighty masters, especially our young lords. But my old king? The gods, they must have blocked his journey home. He'd have treated me well, he would, with a house, a plot of land, and a wife you'd gladly prize. Goods that a kind lord will give a household hand who labors for him hard, whose work the gods have sped, just as they speed the work I labor at all day. My master, I tell you, would have repaid me well if he'd grown old right here. But now he's dead. Now he's dead.
1: So Eumaeus goes on to curse Helen and all her kind, that is all womankind, for the war. Then he goes out to the pens, slaughters two young pigs, serves them with wine, and there's the usual. We get all the normal details about, you know, how the pigs are cut up, how the strips, and this is a direct parallel to in some ways to the other cooking passages in the Odyssey, but here things are done correctly. Things are cooked with wine, offerings are made to the gods, et cetera, et cetera, et cetera. And he tells the stranger here how the suitors are up in the hall eating through his master's herds day after day. And every drifter who turns up claiming news of Odysseus gets a cloak from Penelope for his lies. There's a few interesting things about this passage. First of all, is that, and you replied, Eumaeus, loyal swineherd.
0: Yeah,
1: that's the narrator. That's the narrator speaking. Eumaeus is the only character in the Odyssey that the narrator addresses directly in the second person. It happens over a dozen times.
0: So is there a sense that Eumaeus is the one who's having the story told to him?
1: That is one of the theories, is like maybe there's a sort of a frame narrative for this in which Eumaeus is in the audience when the story is being told. This is also one of the, unlike the Iliad and most of the epic cycle, which are all very aristocratic poems, anytime there's a cattle raid, anytime somebody's, you know, fighting in armor and all this stuff, there's tons of very intimate looks at domestic life. The Odyssey is the only one of the great epics which has kind of main characters who are not nobles, like Eumaeus and the old slave woman and you know, Odysseus' old nurse, rather, and so on. So a lot of people think, you know, now this comes from people who don't believe that Homer wrote the Odyssey, which is, to me, a kind of a pointless argument, because, you know, it was either written by Homer or another poet of the same name, you know, it's just, which is to say, it is a Homeric poem. Like, I don't know what to tell you, but a lot of people see this kind of familiarity with the less, with the more mundane, you know, household servants, swineherds, etc., as an indication that the Odyssey may have been composed actually originally by somebody from that social class. But it's a very kind of an interesting thing. And of course, there's a lot of irony in this passage. He's grieving the man who's sitting directly across from him to whom he has just served a meal. And he mentions that what he most wanted from Odysseus would have been house, land, and a wife. That is, I was his loyal swineherd, and at some point he would have elevated me and given me these things, and war has taken all of those things from me, and I've ended up here, and this is ultimately the fault, of course, of women. So this then brings us to the next Cretan's tale. So Eumaeus he's asked the stranger who he is. Odysseus launches into yet another invented life. In this version of the story, he's the son of a wealthy Cretan and a slave concubine. He's been cheated out of his inheritance by his legitimate half-brothers, who married well. He managed to marry well on his own merits and made his name as a fighter in the Trojan War. This is a truly unnecessary amount of backstory. The only reason you come up with all of these details is because you're into it, you know. And I think this is when Athena is talking about, telling these kinds of stories warms the cockles of your heart. Odysseus is that player in your D&D game who shows up with a new character, the character has a 3-page backstory only for them to die in that session. And then they show up in the next, you know, to the next session with a new character and a 5-page backstory. And the backstory is, you know, like spinning up the backstory itself, like the little drama of, you know, I'm half noble, half a slave, my half brothers cheat me out, but I managed to marry well on my own merits and get my own. So I'm a self-made man who made my name as a fighter, you know, that it's just like a really unnecessary, but very interesting amount of detail.
0: I was going to say, you know what this reminds me of? Did you ever see there was a film, I think it was in the 90s, but then there was also from the 1960s, there was a TV series called The Saint.
1: Oh yeah, of course.
0: You familiar with that? Yeah.
1: Yeah. Yeah. I haven't actually seen the 90s film, but I've seen the older series.
0: Oh, the 90s film has Val Kilmer and Elizabeth Shue. You should see it, actually. You should see it. Val Kilmer plays the saint. So, you know, in both cases, right, it's about the main character. He's always coming up with these backstories, but all the names that he's using are Catholic saints. Right. And but every one of them has this complete other personality and accent and look, and like he's a master of disguise, you know. And but yeah, so every time you run into him, he's a different person on some level.
1: Yeah.
0: Great, yes. Great movie. I've only think I've seen maybe one or two episodes of the old show, but
1: I love the old show, and also loved the old. Now, obviously, there's a very, very successful film franchise called Mission Impossible.
0: I have heard.
1: But before it was a film franchise, there was an incredible TV show, which is so good and is one of my favorite things growing up. So if anybody out there loves or knows the old original Mission Impossible TV show, which is where all the original tropes come from, and obviously like Tom Cruise's remake.

0: Oh, my heyday's gone. I've had my share of blows, yet look hard at the husk you still see. I think the grain that gave it, yet look hard at the husk and you'll still see, I think, the grain that gave it life. In other words, he's like a husk of wheat. All the meat has been hollowed out, but you can still kind of imagine the man I might have been. By heaven, Ares gave me courage, Athena, too, to break the ranks of men wide open once in the old days. You know, like, whenever I picked my troops and formed an ambush, plotting attacks to spring against our foes. And of course, Odysseus' greatest moment of glory in the Iliad is actually a night raid, a night ambush that he plans. No hint of death could daunt my fighting spirit. Far out of the front, I'd charge and spear my man. I'd cut down any enemy soldier backing off. Such was I in battle, true, but I had no love for working the land, the chores of the households, either. The labor that raises crops of shining children. No, it was always oar-swept ships that thrilled my heart, and wars and the long polished spears and arrows, dreadful gear that makes the next man cringe. I loved them all. God planted that love inside me. Each man delights in the work that suits him best.
1: It's his glory days from Bruce Springsteen all over again.
0: It's his glory days. It was like, you know, when I threw the pass that won the game, and, you know. And so so he goes on with a Cretan story here that he led these raids against like the Trojan cities on the coast, fought there. Then he took 9 ships to raid Egypt. By the way, the only surviving accounts, written accounts of the Sea Peoples, were written down by the Egyptians because they survived the attack of the Sea Peoples. His men ran riot there. He had to beg for his life from the Egyptian king. So they raid Egypt, and it doesn't go well for them. And after 7 years trapped there, a Phoenician con man took him in. Then he was shipwrecked. Then he was in the court of the Thesprotians, where he claims that he heard news of Odysseus. And Eumaeus believes all of this, except, of course, for the part about Odysseus. Yes, somebody is appreciating my background rooster. I didn't actually realize you guys could hear him, but yes, we do have a really loud rooster, although he won't be crowing for much longer because he's one of the things on my to-do list today.
1: His time has come.
0: His time has come. He is for the pot. Eumaeus takes swallows all the lies, right? And then rejects the one really true detail, which is that Odysseus is alive because he's heard all of this before. And in fact, all these guys are going, they make it look like in the movie, anybody who goes and lies to Penelope about Odysseus gets beaten by Eumaeus actually. But that is not how it happens here. Here it's Helen will give a cloak to anybody who even claims to have news of Odysseus. And so Odysseus says, well, I guess I should head on up to the house and talk to Penelope and maybe see if I can get a cloak for my story. So meanwhile, back at Sparta, Telemachus has been visiting Menelaus and Helen. And so Athena rouses him there and he leaves. He's going to leave loaded with gifts. So this is a summary, book 15. And then on his way out, there will be an omen to read. He will skip a second visit with Nestor, who is wise, but also talks quite a lot, in order to save time. And he, in the process, he will take on board a fugitive seer, a man named Theoclymenus. And then back on Ithaca, Odysseus will test Eumaeus' welcome, and he will ask the swineherd for his own life story. And in the meantime, Telemachus, with Athena's help, slips past the suitor's ambush and heads for the hut. So that's the summary of book 15. And what we've been doing, basically, I'm sure most of you figured this out by now, but we're really just reading a couple of excerpts from each book of the Odyssey. Yeah. If we were to go line by line, this would be a much, much longer series.
1: I think it would be a year or two. Very likely.
0: Yeah, at least. Yeah.
1: Yeah.
0: So what we're doing really is trying to give you a sense of, you know, the best moments from each book, you know, usually picking 2 passages and then talking about like what are the big discussion angles to think about. So the next section, Father Andrew, if you want to read this, this is the omen the omen which they see as Telemachus is leaving Sparta.
1: I know. You know, you mentioned Nestor is a big talker. I have to say that when I've read the Odyssey, when I see that Nestor is about to start talking, I'm very tempted always to just kind of like, this guy just keeps going on and on.
0: Listen.

0: gotta, you know, old men have earned the right to be listened to.
1: Yeah, of course. Of course. Absolutely. That's because I'm such a young snapper of whippers, apparently.
0: That's what it is. That's what it is.
1: That's what it is. Yeah. Yeah. Okay. All looked up, overjoyed, people's spirits lifted. Nestor's son, Pisistratus, spoke out first. Look there, King Menelaus, captain of armies. What did the gods send down that sign for you or the two of us? The warlord fell to thinking how to read the omen rightly, how to reply. But a long-robed Helen stepped in well before him. Listen to me, and I will be your prophet. Sure as the gods have flashed it in my mind that it will come to pass, I know it will. Just as the eagle swooped down from the crags where it was born and bred, just as it snatched that goose fattened up for the kill inside the house, just so. After many trials and roving long and hard, Odysseus will descend on his house and take revenge, unless he's home already, sowing seeds of ruin for that whole crowd of suitors.
0: Yeah, wow, so Helen's basically, right. Well, Helen is magic.
1: Daughter of Zeus,
0: already
1: right?
0: Established. Daughter of Zeus, most desirable woman in the world, put everybody to sleep with some magical drugs. Last time we saw her, laudanum and the seaside for all of you. And so here, as Telemachus is getting ready to, what happens right before this is he says that he wishes he were, could be sure that he'd find Odysseus when he got home. And just as he says this, an eagle flies past on the right, which is always that's the side you want eagles to fly on.
1: That's the one you want.
0: Now, Father Andrew is not supposed to know this, because according to the ancient canons of the church, no priest may be a watcher of birds. So he'll have to feign ignorance about this, but just so you know, you want the eagle to fly on your right. And he flies in, actually into the yard of the house. So houses would have a big kind of open air, like atrium or in the middle. And he flies into the yard of the house and snatches away a goose that somebody was just preparing for dinner that night. And the eagle carries off the dinner. The household's running after the eagle, shouting as it swerves again in front of the horses. And Helen... And all the men are like, okay, what kind of an omen is this? Obviously, eagles are the birds of Zeus. What is this supposed to mean? And then Helen steps in and says, here's what this means.
1: Yeah.
0: And so Telemachus...
1: I'm not a watcher of birds. I think I might have mentioned this on the show before, though. There was one time I was driving
0: along. You're also not supposed to be a mathematician, by the way.
1: Oh, well, done and done. but there was one time that I was driving along. I think I mentioned this on the show before. I don't know. But I think it's important when we're talking about all this stuff. I was driving along and I saw a falcon land on my right. So, you know, the side you want, right? Down into like the bushes nearby or the grass nearby. And then it suddenly leaped up. And I'm not kidding about this. This is true. I swear this is true. It had in its talons a serpent. And then it flew off.
0: Hawks catch snakes before, yeah.
1: I was like, I know, but I'm just like, okay, this is a very, very ancient Greek kind of moment. Like, that's the kind of thing that would leave you.
0: Yes.
1: You would pull over to the side of the road and think about what is about to happen in your life or has been happening in your life, you know, that kind of thing. So anyway, just want to point that out. I just happened to notice it. I wasn't looking.
0: Father Andrew Stephen Damick, watcher of birds? ? Let us know, Twitter.
1: That's right.
0: So Telemachus basically says, if what you've said comes true, I will pray to you henceforth as a goddess. And they get back in the ship, they get in their chariot and they drive for 2 days to Pylos. Telemachus asks Pisistratus to leave him at his ship instead of going back to Nestor's palace. And as he's sacrificing before sailing, Theoclymenus, who's a seer on the run from a killing in Argos, begs to come aboard. Telemachus takes him in. This is a nice...
1: Seer on the run? Was he...
0: Seer on the run?
1: Was he... I mean, if he wasn't tall... Then we're talking about literally a small, medium, at large.
0: That is, yes. You know what? I'm going to allow it. Yep. Yeah, so in the prophecy here, the idea is that the goose fattened up for the kill inside the house is the suitors, right? So these are birds raised in Odysseus's own yard. They're not wild enemies, and they're consuming his wealth, but actually they're just being fattened up for the kill. That's the idea. So, all right. So this will lead us then up to Eumaeus telling his own story. So Odysseus is testing him a little bit, and he's asking him for his backstory, which of course Odysseus already knows, but yeah. which of course the audience does not. And so this allows Homer to give us Homer's favorite thing to ever give us, which is always going to be a story within a story. This idea that you should just skip right to the action and show, don't tell, and all this modern writing advice. This is not how ancient people wanted stories. One of the interesting things is that, to my memory, right this moment, Homer in the Iliad, in the Odyssey, never leaves a single character nameless. If somebody dies in the Iliad, you will get their name, you'll get a little bit of their lineage, you'll get some kind of backstory. Who cares if he's making these things up? Like, the point is that no character is nameless. Every character has a backstory. I think this is one of the things that, to me, makes the you know, Homer's world so enduring and so interesting, is that, you know, it just, everything has this sense of being real. So we get a little bit of backstory here, and which is that he's born a prince on the island of Syria, where his father ruled over two cities. There is a Phoenician woman working as his nurse in the palace, who is seduced by visiting Phoenician traders and agrees to run away with them. Of course, the Phoenicians were like the great merchant people at this point in history.
1: Yeah.
0: And she agrees to run away with them and promises to bring along the boy to basically pay her fare. So he is human trafficked, we would say today.
1: By his, nurse.
0: Yeah, by his nurse. And when the ship is loaded, a trader came to the palace with an amber necklace. And while the women were admiring it, he nods to the nurse, and she kind of spirits him away and takes him on the boat. And quick as a flash, she snatched up three goblets and tucked them into her bosom. I cannot help but think of Disney's cartoon Robin Hood here. And at the beginning, when Robin Hood and Little John are robbing King John's treasure by, like, sort of dressing up in drag, and Little John, who is played by Baloo the bear, has
1: right.
0: Has his bust open, and he right. cuts open the treasure box, and all of the right. all of the treasure is like spilling into his bosom. It's just, as a little kid,
1: that would be interpreted very differently in our day.
0: It's still very funny to me, and yes, you know, it was still, you know, like back then, that was just like kind of like a funny, wholesome thing. It didn't have to be something weird or gross. That's the idea here. So you sort of see her, she's sort of grabbing treasure from the palace as she's about to kidnap this child. She's grabbing treasure from the palace and sort of like just stuffing it into her clothing. It's a very funny, you know, it's just a very funny image to me of her like hiding goblets in her bust. But anyway, whisked them off, and I tagged along, lost in all my innocence. The sun sank, the rose of the world grew dark, and both on the run, we reached the bay at once, where the swift Phoenician ship lay set to sail. Handing us up on board, the crewmen launched out on the foaming lanes, and Zeus sent wind to stern. 6 whole days we sailed, 6 nights, nonstop. And then, when the god brought on the 7th day, Artemis, showering arrows, came and shot the woman headfirst into the bilge. She splashed like a diving tern, and the crewmen heaved her body over, a nice treat for the seals and fish, but left me all alone, cowering, sick in heart, until at last the wind and current bore us on to Ithaca, here where Laertes bought me with his wealth, and so I first laid eyes on this good land. Now, it is hard to know what it means that Artemis is showering arrows, but what it seems to indicate is that the woman... Okay, so Artemis is the goddess of the hunt, yeah. of virginity, but also, for some reason, of childbirth. Hmm. And when Homer says that a woman is shot by Artemis, what he usually means is that she dies in childbirth. Hmm. But the implication here seems to be that she basically became pregnant by the Phoenician trader who seduced her, and that she, during the voyage, miscarries and falls overboard. Hmm. That's usually what Homer means when he says Artemis showering arrows, in the context specifically of a woman. So it's sort of like, you know, she was sexually promiscuous. She kind of got what was coming to her. And then here was I, and I was sold as a slave, and I was bought by Laertes. So the idea is, now you can kind of see how Odysseus picked his story for his man to be immediately like a sympathetic character. So maybe all that backstory was not totally unimportant, because Eumaeus is a prince who became a slave. And Odysseus' story is that he was a half prince, half slave, who was dispossessed by what he, you know, what he should have by all rights inherited. But then he was kind of a self-made man, and things went bad for him at the end. But that's the story of Eumaeus, right? It's the same story, right? He was a prince who became a slave, and if Odysseus had remained in Ithaca, then at some point Eumaeus would have been given his own house, his own wife, his own lands, which would have been kind of infitting in keeping with his station. So Odysseus is deeply moved by hearing the story. He tells Eumaeus that Zeus sent him good fortune along with bad, since he ends up in the house of a kind man, that is Laertes and then Odysseus. And he's far better off than a man who's just drifting through cities, that is Odysseus. So they talk late into the night, and at dawn Telemachus lands on the coast. He sends the ship around to town. A hawk tearing a dove flies past on his right, and the seer that he picked up, the small, medium, at large, we're just going to call him that, basically says, this means your family will rule over this land forever. And Telemachus walks up to the hut of the swineherd. Mm-hmm. So this is going to set us up then for book 16, to kind of summarize all of this. Telemachus arrives at the swineherd's hut. Eumaeus sends Eumaeus down to tell Penelope he's safely home. And as soon as the two men are alone, Athena will restore Odysseus's true appearance, and the father and son will meet for the first time in 20 years. And this is where they get to planning the attack on the suitors and how they're going to ambush and kill them. So in the meantime, back in town, the suitors' ambush ship comes back empty because Telemachus has avoided it. And so Antinous, who's the kind of the head of the suitors, he's the guy that's played by, what's his name?
1: I haven't seen
0: Robert,
1: it yet.
0: Robert Pattinson in the film. Who does?
1: Isn't he one of the Twilight people?
0: He is one of the Twilight people. He's gone on to have
1: vampire.
0: Yes, he's gone on to have a very impressive acting career since then. To everyone's surprise, I think he's one of the better casting choices in the film, in my opinion.
1: Okay.
0: But he proposes murdering Telemachus outright, and then Penelope confronts him. So that's what happens in book 16. So leading up to this moment, this embrace between father and son, we have Odysseus and Eumaeus are making breakfast. Again, there's a lot of cooking in this poem. And the dogs who were barking at the beggar suddenly begin to fawn silently as somebody is coming up the path, somebody whom they recognize. If you show up to my house and my dogs do not know you, there will be a lot of noise because I have a lot of very large dogs. But if you're somebody that's known to them, they'll just be excited. And this is the same kind of a thing. So Odysseus guesses that there's a friend coming up the path. The words are hardly out of his mouth when Telemachus is there standing in the doorway, and Eumaeus drops the bowl of wine he's been mixing. So, Father Andrew, bring us into this touching moment.
1: As a father brimming with love welcomes home his darling only son in a warm embrace, what pain he's borne for him and him alone. Home now, in the 10th year from far abroad, so the loyal swineherd hugged the beaming prince. He clung for dear life, covering him with kisses, yes, like one escaped from death. Eumaeus wept and sobbed. His words flew from the heart. You're home, Telemachus, sweet light of my eyes. I never thought I'd see you again, once you'd shipped to Pylos. Quick, dear boy, come in. Let me look at you. Look to my heart's content under my own roof. The rover, home at last. You rarely visit the farm and men these days, always keeping to town as if it cheered you to see them there, that infernal crowd of suitors.
0: Yeah, obviously this is sarcasm.
1: Yeah, yeah,
0: but,
1: yeah.
0: You know, it's like, you know, you should hear me like, ah, you know, you don't write, you don't call. I just thought, you know, you must be having such a nice time up there with the suitors. This is, he's giving them a little bit of a hard time. And by the way, of course, the simile here. As a father brimming with love welcomes home his darling son in a warm embrace.
1: Right.
0: It's a deeply, deeply ironic simile because the real father is sitting there in the same room.
1: Yeah.
0: Watching the servant do what he would like to do, unable to move. And of course it is home now in the 10th year from far abroad. Well, Telemachus has only been gone about a month, not 10 years. This is again a simile that Homer has flipped. This actually describes Odysseus' own journey home, but here that Homer is very kind of cleverly using it to, you notice what he doesn't say. Like he doesn't say, and it was really hard for Odysseus to watch all of this, right? He's letting that be implied by the simile that he's using. It is a really masterful component of the retelling. So, so Telemachus will ask whether his mother is still holding out. Eumaeus says she is. And the old beggar, Odysseus, stands to give up his seat. Telemachus waves him back down, says, oh, don't trouble yourself. And he said, you're a guest. And so Telemachus is showing what kind of man he is. He's being kind even to a beggar who's a guest. And he sends Eumaeus down to tell Penelope quietly that he's back. And as soon as they're alone, Athena appears at the gate, visible only to Odysseus and the dogs. The dogs always seem to be able to see the gods. It's a good reason to keep them around. And she signals him to come outside. And so Odysseus comes outside and Athena touches him with her golden wand. And he gets clean clothes. He gets a younger body. His tan, his dark beard, all these things are back. And then he walks back into the hut. And Telemachus, terrified, takes him for a god and promises to give him offerings.
1: Hmm.
0: And Odysseus says, no, I am not a god. I am your father.
1: I knew that was coming. I knew it. I knew it. I knew it. I knew it.
0: Search your heart. You know it to be true.
1: But I mean, the thing is Telemachus has grown up not really, you know.
0: Yeah, right.
1: He has not known his dad. You know, he doesn't know what he looks like.
0: But also, Odysseus looks younger than he should look.
1: Mm.
0: Right? It's very hard to actually say, like, how old or young should Odysseus look, because Athena keeps changing it. She makes him look, because she keeps taking away his travel weariness, his age and stuff. But then she, like, makes him look like an old beggar, and then she makes him look like a young, handsome man again, right? In his prime, that's the idea. And Telemachus refuses to believe this. This has got to be some kind of a trick. Just Odysseus's luck. The one time he's telling the truth, people don't believe him. He says, no mortal could change like that unless some spirit is playing tricks on me, which in a sense is true. Telemachus, Odysseus, man of exploits, urged his son. It's wrong to marvel, carried away in wonder so, to see your father here before your eyes. No other Odysseus will ever return to you. That man and I are one, the man you see, here after many hardships, endless wanderings after 20 years. I have come home to native ground at last. My changing so, Athena's work, the fighter's queen. Remember, people forget Athena is kind of a war goddess. Athena's work, the fighter's queen. She has that power. She makes me look as she likes, now like a beggar, the next moment, a young man, decked out in handsome clothes about my body. It's like light work for the gods who rule the skies to exalt a mortal man. or bring him low. At that, Odysseus sat down again, and Telemachus threw his arms around his great father, sobbing uncontrollably as the deep desire for tears welled up in both. They cried out, shrilling cries pulsing sharper than birds of prey, eagles, vultures with hooked claws, when farmers plundered the nest, their nest of young, too young to fly. Mm. Again, pay attention to the very specific simile, right? It's intentionally backwards. They're crying. Well, how are they crying? They're crying like birds of prey whose young have been stolen. But why? It's because the whole process of Odysseus seeing Telemachus grow up and of Telemachus being raised from his father, all of that was stolen from them. And they are, of course, birds of prey. That is, they're both serious fighting men. So the simile here is, once again, as so often Homer does in the Odyssey, you know, the Odyssey being a poem of many twists and turns, it has many similes that are also twisting and turning, right? Where very often he will use an opposite image. This is a really big part of ancient Greek poetry, is to use similes, say, this thing is like this thing. We've all seen it when, blah, blah, blah, blah, blah, you know, we've all seen it when farmers plunder the nests of eagles and the way the eagles react to this, right? We've all seen that. But now, but what's different about the similes in the Odyssey and the similes in the Iliad is that so often the ones that are used in the Odyssey are precisely the reverse of the situation that they're describing. And this is part of the twistiness, the trickiness of the poem itself.
1: Hmm.
0: Okay. So, after this, they weep until Telemachus asks, of all things, by the way, what ship brought you here? In other words, how did you get home? And yeah. Odysseus explains what happened with the Phaeacians. Then he turns to business. He says, all right, how many suitors are there? There's more than 100. Too many for two men. And Odysseus says that Zeus and Athena are allies enough. So they plan to put Zeus represents kingship. Odysseus is the king. Athena is cunning. So they're going to go about this, but they're going to go about it in a cunning way. So the plan is to strip the hall of weapons, tell nobody that Odysseus is home, not even Laertes or Eumaeus or Penelope, and then to test which servants are loyal. In other words, who can they count on and who will they have to neutralize before the fighting begins? So that's the plan. And this brings us then to book 17, which is in which, to summarize this book, Telemachus will go back to the palace. Theoclymenus will tell Penelope that Odysseus is already on the island. Eumaeus will lead Odysseus, who is now disguised as an old beggar. He will lead him into town. And on the road, the goat herd, Melanthius kicks him. And at the palace gate, his old dog Argos recognizes him in one of the most famous moments of any work of literature, which is hard for me right now because I have an old, old dog named Argos who is currently laying faithfully right outside the door of the studio, waiting for me to finish up and come out. And he's not going to be with us too much longer, I think. And so anyway, this passage really hits home. But inside, he will beg for a table among the suitors. Antinous, the head of the suitors, will throw a footstool at him, and Penelope will ask to see the stranger, and he will put her off until evening. So that's book 17. So, Father Andrew, why don't you lead us in right after Eumaeus, now with beggar Odysseus. They've reached the palace gates. They can hear the lyre. They can smell the roasting meats. And Eumaeus warns him that somebody might knock him down or pelt him. In other words, hospitality is not what it should be at his house. Mm-hmm. And basically saying, if you show up as a beggar, people are going to abuse you. And Odysseus says, stones and blows are nothing new to me. And he blames the belly. He says, it's hunger that drives men to launch warships.
1: Okay.
0: And so, yes, somebody says, is this the original story where the dog dies? In fact, it is. So that I don't cry through this next bit, Father Andrew, since you have no love for our four-footed friends.
1: What? That is not true.
0: why don't you read this passage?
1: Not true. Now, as they talked on, a dog that lay there lifted up his muzzle, pricked his ears. It was Argos, long-enduring Odysseus's dog. He trained as a puppy once. But little joy he got, since all too soon he shipped to sacred Troy. In the old days, young hunters loved to set him coursing after the wild goats and deer and hares. But now with his master gone, he lay there, cast away on piles of dung from mules and cattle, heaps collecting out before the gates till Odysseus's serving men could cart it off to manure the king's estates. Infested with ticks, half dead from neglect, here lay the hound old Argos. But the moment he sensed Odysseus standing by, he thumped his tail, nuzzling low, and his ears dropped, though he had no strength to drag himself an inch toward his master. Odysseus glanced to the side and flicked away a tear, hiding it from Eumaeus, diverting his friend in a hasty, offhand way. It's going to be okay, boy.
0: So, Odysseus, trying to cover it, because remember, Eumaeus still doesn't know who Odysseus is, so he's got to, he can't, you know, dogs in the ancient world were not they were more valuable than they were beloved, in the sense that certainly, you know, in this aristocratic culture, hunting dogs, hunting hounds, were very, very valuable. And later on, Roman society, for instance, they basically had later on Hellenic society, basically there are three kinds of dogs that are valuable. They would have hunting hounds, which you should be thinking like the ancient ancestor of something like a greyhound. They would have shepherd dogs, which are, you know, should think of something like an Anatolian shepherd, in the sense that these are the dogs that guard the sheep from wolves. And then they would have like kind of like smaller like pet dogs, toy dogs, like house dogs as well. With this dog is a hound, like a wolfhound or a greyhound or something like that. And Odysseus asks a question, which is kind of twofold. One is he's feigning ignorance about the identity of the dog, but he's also feigning, you know, a kind of like, you know, he's not very aristocratic. If you're aristocratic, you could tell the difference between the kinds of dogs, right? And so he asks him kind of idly, like, was this dog any good for anything, or he's just a show dog? And Eumaeus says he was the finest hunter on the island, that the slave women neglected him now that his master's gone, and because Zeus takes half a man's worth the day he's enslaved, which is something Eumaeus himself has experienced. Yeah. And he goes into the top palace and it says in two lines, the next two lines, but the dark shadow of death closed down on Argos's eyes the instant he saw Odysseus 20 years away. So remember that the dogs always see the gods. Well, they also see through the disguises that even the gods make.
1: Hmm.
0: So he sees and recognizes Odysseus. Remember the other dogs before had barked when he was coming? That's because they never knew him. They were too young. But this old, old, old, old dog recognizes Odysseus as he's lying there on a dung heap covered in fleas. And with that, he lays down his head and he dies. And Odysseus can't even let himself cry. He flicks the tear away, makes a joke, and it is one of the most moving moments. There's a very interesting parallel moment actually in the Book of Tobit, which has caused some people to propose the idea that perhaps the author of Tobit had read the Odyssey. It's also just possible that some people just really like dogs.
1: It's true. I have to say, though, with the mention of a show dog, I just want to give a sideways recommendation for film, which is Best in Show, which is, have you seen it?
0: No, I don't watch dog movies.
1: Oh.
0: I don't, because I like dogs too much.
1: It's a comedy.
0: And dog, it doesn't matter. If they make a movie about a dog, I watch Old Yeller once a year for my sins. And beyond that, no dog movies. My boys feel the same way about it, and it's not because I don't like dogs. It's because I really love dogs.
1: Did we discuss and the Journey of Natty Gann last time?
0: We did. Again, okay. It's a dog movie. Sure. It's just like it doesn't matter. It's dog adjacent. Like, so Anyway, this is just one of the most heartbreaking moments in the Odyssey. It's often quite difficult for me to read it without crying a little. Especially if you've ever put a dog down or seen a dog die. So leading up to this moment, following after this, we have Telemachus sends the beggar around to the tables with bread to test which suitors are decent. Some give alms. When Odysseus reaches Antinous and asks him to be the most generous of all, Antinous calls him a pest. He orders him away from the table. Odysseus retorts that Antinous has no sense to match his good looks and that he wouldn't hand a crust from someone else's table to a man in need. In other words, if you can't be generous with somebody else's stuff, then you've got to be truly, truly stingy.
1: Yeah.
0: Sam Cooke says, if you don't watch movies for love of dogs, how do you feel about JoJo's Bizarre Adventure? I've never seen it, Sam. I'm sorry. But if there's a dog in it, I probably won't watch it. yeah, what about dog books? White Fang. I can do dog books, but like seeing dogs in peril is worse than seeing people in peril on the screen. That's just how it is. The only other dog movie I would watch is John Wick. But that is because it is a measured and proportional response to the murder of one's dog. So, boiling over, Antinous gave him a scathing look and let fly. Now you won't get out of the hall unscarred, I swear, not after such a filthy string of insults. With that, he seized the stool and hurled it square in the back. It struck Odysseus right under the right shoulder. But he stood up against it, steady as a rock, unstaggered by Antinous's blow, just shook his head, silent, his mind churning with thoughts of bloody work. Back he went to the door sill, crouched and setting down, his sack about to burst. He faced the suitor, saying, hear me out, you lords who court the noble queen. I must say what the heart inside me urges. There's nothing to groan about, no hurt, when a man takes a blow as he fights to save his own possessions, cattle or shining flocks. But Antinous struck me all because of my good-for-nothing belly. That curse that makes such a pain for us poor men. But if beggars have their gods and furies too, let Antinous meet his death before he meets his bride.
1: Ooh.
0: So, it's a sick line.
1: Set up. Yeah, it should be pointed out, by the way, I think it's worth, since we're getting hot and heavy with Antinous now, is that his name, like if you know the word nous, which, you know, kind of sort of means mind, it's kind of sort of, Andinus, you know, he means the one who's contrary minded.
0: Yeah.
1: Is it just a name? I don't know. I mean, he's definitely set up as the villain at this point in the story. He's the one who's the opposite, who thinks the opposite way that a man should be thinking. I don't think there's any way that one of the ancient listeners would not have thought of that, at least at some point. You know, you got a guy whose name means this.
0: Yeah.
1: Yeah.
0: Yeah. So even the other suitors are shocked at this line. This is a crazy thing. One of them warns Antinous that the gods travel the world's disguised as strangers, watching how men behave. Maybe you should be a little more careful. Antinous ignores this. Telemachus is also holding back his fury. Upstairs, Penelope hears about the attack. She curses Antinous and sends for the beggar to ask him questions about Odysseus. And he asks basically to wait until evening when the suitors have gone. And so this brings us finally to the final book that we're going to be covering in our read-through today, book 18. These now are the aforementioned promised hobo fights. So what's going to happen in this book is that Eris, who's the palace's resident beggar, tries to drive the newcomer off, you know, fighting over turf. And the suitors turn it into a boxing match for a goat paunch sausage, a kind of haggis, actually. And Odysseus hobo fights for haggis in ancient Ithaca. Odysseus will obviously knock this guy out, no problem. And then he will warn the kindest of the suitors. That is the one who gave him the best portion when he was begging. His name is Amphinomos, to get out before the reckoning begins. Amphinomos, unfortunately for him, decides to not listen to this advice. He decides to stay. And then Athena gives Penelope a glow up. She makes her radiant, gorgeous. One assumes just to mess with Odysseus at this point. Like, I feel like that is the relationship that Odysseus and Athena have. And so Odysseus, it looks like this ugly old beggar, and Athena makes Penelope look as gorgeous as possible, just to remind Odysseus what he's been missing all this time that he's been hanging out with nymphs and goddesses and so on.
1: Yeah.
0: And she comes down, and the suitors shower her with gifts. This is going to help repay Odysseus a little bit for everything that he's lost. And the maid Melantho, who just really sucks, insults the beggar, and Eurymachus throws a footstool at him and misses. So lots of throwing of footstools, some hobo fights, a glow up for Penelope. Book 18 is actually one of my favorite books of the Odyssey. Mm. So leading up to all this, the suitors have set up this fight for their own entertainment, right? Odysseus. And so Odysseus hitches up his rags and shows his thighs and shoulders.
1: Like flexing
0: and,
1: a little.
0: Girding up his loins basically for the boxing match. And I guess Athena didn't cover everything, didn't disguise everything because when they see his muscles, they're like, oh shoot, this may have been a mistake. And Eros, who's the beggar who's going to fight him, his knees go weak. And Antinous threatens to ship Eros off to somebody, his father, who will cut off his nose and ears if he loses. So, Father Andrew, I have left for you as your arch-priestly, proto-presbyterial honor. Would you please call our hobo fight?
1: All right. But they hauled him into the ring. Both men put up their fists. With the seasoned fighter Odysseus deeply torn now, should he knock him senseless, leave him dead where he dropped, or just stretch him out on the ground with a light jab. As he mulled things over, that way seemed the best, a glancing blow. The suitors would not detect him. The two men squared off, and Iris hurled a fist at Odysseus' right shoulder as he came through with a hook below the ear, pounding Iris' neck, smashing the bones inside. Suddenly, red blood came spurting out of his mouth, and headlong down, he pitched to the dust, howling, teeth locked in a grin, feet beating the ground, and the princely suitors, flinging their hands in the air, died laughing. Grabbing him by the leg, Odysseus hauled him through the porch, across the yard to the outer gate, heaped him against the courtyard wall, sitting slumped, stuck his stick in his hand and gave him a parting shot. Now hold your post, play the scarecrow to all the pigs and dogs. So the first blow is landed.
0: Yeah, so they square off. Eros throws a punch, which wildly misses, and Odysseus hits him with the old dim mac. And, right below the ear. Smashes all the bones inside of his neck, red blood spurting out of his mouth, teeth locked in a grin. Things do not go well for him, and then Odysseus just picks him up by the leg, drags him out into the outer gate. Do you know the dim mac or the dim mock reference there?
1: I am not a wily fighter like you are.
0: Yeah, well, it also means you just haven't watched nearly enough 80s martial arts flicks. The dim mock was supposed to be this idea that was popularized in like legendary martial arts, but then was really picked up in like 80s films, you know.
1: Oh. I mean, look, I watched Karate Kid. I watched some Chuck Norris.
0: The idea is like it's the one touch, the touch of death, you know. The single strike that you know, in the 80s, you could find 80s and 90s. You could find in the
1: like
0: back
1: Spock.
0: Of like
1: Spock could,
0: magazines. Well, that's the Vulcanic pinch, but it's very different, you know, because this is like you die.
1: Sure.
0: But during the 80s, like in 90s, you could find these magazine articles of people like Count Dante and so on, who would, you know, you could, you know, mail them $10 and then they would send you a video or send you a series of instructions on how to learn the dim mach for yourself, you know?
1: Okay. I mean, the concept I'm familiar with. I just not have heard the term before that I recall.
0: Yeah. Somebody says Steven Seagal has entered the chat. Yeah. He was like a big martial arts scammer kind of a guy back in the day. Yeah. So, after this happens, Odysseus warns Eros that if he keeps lording it over strangers, something worse is coming for him. The suitors toast the winner. Antinous gives him the prize sausage. Amphinomus drinks to his luck. And that's when Odysseus gives Amphinomus basically gives him a warning, which he does not heed. Basically says, you were the nicest to the beggar who showed up. That is, you were the one who came the closest showing hospitality, so I'm going to give you a pass if you want it. And of course, he doesn't take the advice. Yes, Odysseus is holding back, right? Even the force, like, he could have easily just killed this guy if he'd wanted to, right?
1: Yeah.
0: And there's a line here about the suitors like dying laughing, which is actually Homer's joke. The Greek phrase here literally means to die with laughter. So the idea is. This is, of course, foreshadowing. Much like in a Norse tale, in a Greek epic, if somebody laughs, it means they are going to die very soon, typically speaking. Mm. So, all right. So this then brings us to the last passage that we're going to read today. Amphinomus, this is the one decent suitor or close to it, right? He gives the victor two loaves. Drinks to him from a golden cup and says, you know, great days from this day on. And Odysseus answers, yes.
1: I would just say, I should point out what this guy's name means as well.
0: Yes, please.
1: So amphi, you know, it's means around.
0: Yep.
1: And nomos is the law or the way that things should be done. So he's kind of, he's near it.
0: Yeah.
1: He's around it.
0: In the general direction.
1: It's right. I mean, I don't know. I feel like these names are jokes. They're jokes that Homer is making.
0: There's certainly very little chance that the names are not, you know, intentional to some degree.
1: Yeah, I don't know. I just had to point that out.
0: Yeah. Yeah. Again, cool. Homer leaves nobody nameless. And so if it's somebody whose name might not be known otherwise, he will pick a name for them very often, one I think is significant.
1: Yeah.
0: So Odysseus warns him, he says, so I will tell you something. Listen closely. Of all that breathes and crawls across the earth, our mother earth breeds nothing feebler than a man. So long as the gods grant him power, spring in his knees, he thinks he will never suffer affliction down the years. But then when the happy gods bring on the long, hard times, bear them he must, against his will, and steel his heart. Our lives, our mood and mind as we pass across the earth turn as the days turn. As the fathers of men and gods make each day dawn. I, too, seemed destined to be a man of fortune once. And a wild, wicked swath I cut, indulged my lust for violence, stalking, staking all on my father and my brothers. Look at me now. And so I say, let no man ever be lawless all his life. Take in peace with the gifts the gods will send. True. But here... I see you suitors plotting your reckless work, carving away at the wealth, affronting the loyal wife of a man who won't be gone from kin and country long.
1: Oh.
0: He goes on further and he says, listen, Odysseus is close. And once he's under his own roof, blood will flow. And Amphinomus believes him to some extent. He walks away heartsick, shaking his head, sensing some kind of disaster is coming. But he doesn't leave. The narrator tells us that Athena had already bound him to die at Telemachus's hands. Mm-hmm. So Athena then puts it in Penelope's mind to appear before the suitors, gives her this big glow up. She gets them to pour out gifts while her husband watches, delighted at her beauty and her cunning. So we've come a long way from washing up on the shores of Phaeacia just a few days ago. It's important to remember that, like the events of the Iliad, the actual events of the Odyssey only take place over a few short days. It is which Aristotle will tell you is what epics are for. It's to tell the story of a few short days. So everything else, all the 10 years, 7 years stuff, that's all in flashback. So over a few short days now, we've come a long way. You know, if you think back to Nausicaa's line in book six, you simply have to bear it. Zeus's, what he says in book one, right? All these statements about human fragility, which keep reappearing. And yet, we also know that justice of a sort is coming to the house of Odysseus. So that's where we're going to stop today.
1: Yeah.
0: Just a little past our time. That's where we're going to stop today. And when we come back to it in a couple of weeks, we will try to finish out the Odyssey.
1: Yeah.
0: So I think it's time, Father Andrew, to check in with the chat.
1: Yeah. On this, although we've been kind of interacting with them a bit along the way. Yeah. Thanks for showing up on Friday, everybody. We could not do it yesterday because Deacon Seraphim was flying within Texas.
0: I was flying within Texas, and my flight was delayed by about an hour and 40 minutes, and so it just would not have worked.
1: Yeah, not great. Not great. Let's see. What Pierce asks, why is forgiveness not really a pagan virtue? I find it hard to believe no one was like, hey, you know what's better than killing each other? Not killing each other. And then he goes on to say, that could also just be me taking Christian virtue for granted.
0: And then the
1: history bounder says, my uneducated guess on the lack of forgiveness in pagan culture would be simply that pagans worship demons and demons don't forgive. I could be completely wrong.
0: I mean, I do think to some extent it's a little more complicated than that, because we will actually see forgiveness at the end of the Odyssey, or at least the gods will come in, will step in, and, you know, literally Deus Machina will settle the feud. But in pagan culture, you know, not killing is not always better than killing. Like you know, there are certain kinds of actions which, you know, and it's not just a pagan thing, like also in the Old Testament, like in the Christian world, like sometimes there are certain actions which might require justice. You know, even if, you know, the Old Testament says, you know, whoever sheds man's blood, by men shall his blood be shed. You know, that the bloodshed by a man being killed, even if it's by an animal or a beast, that animal or beast has to be put to death. So it's this, there is a kind of a sense that sometimes justice requires the shedding of blood. However, the problem is that our justice is not proportional, and that it can create these cycles of violence, and that's the big problem. And so, in order to settle the cycle of violence, which is the thing that we need to, actually live in community with one another, you need some kind of an appeal to a higher power. Now, that happens within the context of the Odyssey. But speaking historically, in the context of the Bronze Age collapse, the story of the city of Thebes being the best example of this, the whole reason that civilization collapses is because they are not ever able to close the cycle of violence. Ultimately, this is something that has to be done by Christ.
1: Yeah.
0: So I'm sure you've got something else to say to that.
1: Yeah, well, I mean, the only thing that makes forgiveness possible, right, is that, as you said, there has to be this appeal to a higher power. In other words, there is a sense of justice that we're all responsible to, right? Except in a pagan context, there isn't. There's no we all. There's only some of us, some of right. them. You know, gods are fundamentally local beings. Now, they might be a big, big god like Zeus, but Zeus still has limitations of his territory, right? Poseidon has his territory. Hades has his territory. The reason why forgiveness is possible is because with true forgiveness, forgiveness as a culture only really happens with the coming of Christianity, because God reveals himself to be, the world begins to see the God that Israel knew, which is, you know, our God is in heaven on earth. He does whatever he wills. He is limitless, right? And so a God who is limitless cannot be bribed, and he cannot be threatened. And then therefore that means there is a justice that is overall. Whereas at the very heart of the pagan understanding of not just one pagan, but all paganisms, right, is this sense that you can become the ruler by violence. And within Greek myth, this is very established, right? You initially have Uranus, who is castrated by his son Kronos, and then of course Kronos is deposed from the throne by Zeus, right? So you have this succession myth at the very center of the mythology, and of course this story or something very like it plays out in pretty much almost every other pagan mythology that has stories like this, that has highly developed mythological stories. And so at the very heart of the sense of the gods that you worship then is the idea that, look, you can get the drop on somebody and you can be king, you know? And so justice is established by the guy who's sitting on the throne. But when your mythos says there's only ever been one on the throne and there never will be another, there's never been anyone before him or after him, that creates a very different kind of scenario, and one in which forgiveness is possible because that God extends forgiveness. That God is not capricious, right? He cannot be bribed. I mean, it says all this in scripture about Yahweh, the God of Israel, the Father, Son, and Holy Spirit. So yeah, I mean, this is why, yeah, there is forgiveness of a sort within paganism, but it's an act of generosity on the part of a temporary act of generosity on the part of a god or a king, something like this. But the idea that forgiveness is a thing you should do and that repentance is possible, that's just not at the heart of that culture. Whereas Christian culture has at its heart the God who created all things and rules all things, needs nothing, sacrificing himself for the sake of his creation. That is a very, very different basic story. Yeah,
0: it's different. I think, we wouldn't be spending so much time on Homer, though, if it were all like totally bad and all totally
1: lost. No, of course not.
0: Yeah, and I do think, I mean, let's revisit this idea is what I would encourage people to say. Let's revisit this idea of reconciliation at the end of the Odyssey.
1: Okay. Yeah.
0: Because it is something which... It's actually one of the biggest misses of the Nolan film, in my opinion, is the way that the film ends, which to me is like shows that Nolan obviously profoundly misunderstood the source material in a certain way. But yeah, let's revisit this again because it's definitely the case that you see a longing for something in the Odyssey, which the pagan world is never able to fulfill. And, even we as Christians so often fail to execute on.
1: Sure.
0: But yeah.
1: Yeah.
0: Anybody who's ever really struggled to forgive somebody, which is probably, if you haven't, you just haven't lived long enough.
1: This touches on then what Ethan says in one of our later comments. He says, how can we square what seems like a demon, Athena, doing a good thing by ending the cycle of violence? Are these gods fully demonic? Okay, number one, the gods as the gods, the actual spirits, are definitely demonic. But you should remember that this story was not written by a demon. This story is written by a human.
0: Right.
1: And as you said, there's a longing for something going on here. It's a human longing.
0: Yeah.
1: It's not a fallen angel longing. It's a human longing. We all long for forgiveness. We all long not to have our sins held against us.
0: St. Gregory of Nyssa even says, though, he says that that in stories like this, that when you see the gods doing something good, it's because even demons are only allowed to go so far, you know?
1: Yeah,
0: And
1: they're on a leash.
0: Yeah, they're on a leash.
1: They're on a leash. This one's for you, I think, from Dave Vligenda Hollander. Hypothetically, if a medievalist had read the Odyssey instead of the Aeneid, what would you think they would have thought was the allegorical and anagogical interpretation there seemed to be many? I mean,
0: so,
1: that's huge.
0: I'm assuming that you mean a medieval person, not a medievalist. I'm a medievalist.
1: There you go.
0: But I assume that you mean somebody in the Middle Ages, in which I would say we don't have to guess about this hypothetically at all,
1: Yeah.
0: There's a very rich, in the Byzantine scholiasts, there's a very, very rich tradition of translating both the Iliad and the Odyssey in various alchemical, allegorical, and agogical ways. So this, it would take quite a long time to answer some of the this question well. So we'll probably revisit it, and I

0: oh, you're such a boom. You know, it's like, no, you're the bum, dude. You're just wow. like, stop, you know, but
1: I'm sure that all means something.
0: He got, you know, thousands of, you know, millions of dollars for that, for showing up and doing nothing. But in any case,
1: yeah.
0: All right. See if there's anything else here.
1: I think we should just say, thanks everybody for tuning in today. This was part four. One more part remains of our Odyssey introduction. It's not a line by line. It's just an introduction. So if you were edified by this conversation, make sure that you click the like button, click the subscribe button, click the share button. And if you're somewhere other than YouTube, I guess, click the review button. Although, you know, you can comment on our YouTube videos as well. This show, the main home is, of course, on YouTube. But, you know, we're on Spotify, we're on Apple Podcasts and all the places.
0: Right. Yeah. So if you're watching on YouTube, make sure to click the little bell when you subscribe so that you'll get notified every time we put out a new episode. The algorithm sure seems to like that. We do put out episodes twice a month. So next time we'll be wrapping up, God willing, we'll be wrapping up our introduction to the Odyssey.
1: Indeed. Farewell, safe voyages to you all, and may your hounds rise up to greet you when you come safely home.
0: 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Mm-hmm.

The story of Princess Olga of Kiev is a fascinating tale of faith intertwined with a certain degree of political intrigue. She did not begin her life as a Christian, nor did she embrace the ideals and virtues that are commonly ascribed to the followers of Jesus Christ. Upon the murder of her husband, Prince Igor, in 945, Olga assumed the throne, ruling for her young son. She was to rule for nearly 20 years with a firm and strong hand. It is said that Olga vigorously pursued her husband's enemies, cruelly torturing and executing many of them. Stories are chronicled of how she destroyed entire towns who were opposed to her. In her governmental position, Princess Olga had numerous contacts with Christians. She began to be impressed with their honest and moral lives. A shrewd leader, Olga undoubtedly felt that broadening her knowledge of Christianity would also be beneficial to her people. On a visit to Constantinople in 955, Olga was baptized by the patriarch and given the name Helen. Her newfound faith had a profound influence on the way she governed, causing her to perform many acts of charity and mercy. Try as she did, however, the princess could not persuade her son to embrace the Christian faith. Until her dying day, Olga prayed unsuccessfully that her son would become a Christian. She fell asleep in the Lord in 969 at the age of 75. Princess Olga never attempted to impose Christianity upon her subjects. It would be left to her grandson, Vladimir the Great, to bring Holy Orthodoxy to the land of Rus in 988. From the Orthodox Weekly Bulletin on Ancient Faith Radio.

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Welcome to the Spirit of St. Tikhon's, the ancient faith radio broadcast from St. Tikhon's Orthodox Theological Seminary in South Canaan, Pennsylvania. Founded in 1938, St. Tikhon's Seminary is where saints have walked. Five of the North American saints sojourned here, including St. Tikhon of Moscow, who founded the monastery and inspired the founding of the seminary, and St. Nikolai of Zhicha, who was the rector here in the 1950s. St. Tikhon's purpose is the spiritual formation and training of the next generation of missionary priests for service in the fields of North America and beyond. The Spirit of St. Tikhon's aims to give you an audible glimpse into the life of the seminary and monastery. We invite you to come and see.

0: This is Father John Parker, the Dean of St. Tikhon's Orthodox Theological Seminary in South Canaan, Dr. David Ford, Professor of Church History. I was just commenting to Dr. David that I wish we were videoing this, because one must see Dr. David tell these amazing stories from our church's beautiful and illustrious history in order truly to appreciate how he's telling them. But good morning, Dr. David.
1: Good morning.
0: Good to be with you here again.
1: I'm glad to be here. Thank you.
0: We are not in an exile like our beloved St. John Chrysostom by any means.
1: Oh my.
0: Nevertheless, we're in our, this is Friday, so we are 14 days into our corona.
1: Yes.
0: Well, some people call it coronacation. I wouldn't call it a
1: cation. No.
0: I don't know what to call it, but here we are.
1: Yeah.
0: 14 days in a row.
1: A bit of an exile in a
0: way. Doing our seminary life mostly online. It brings me great joy to come in. Very few people here in the building. You teaching in your classroom and in front of a computer and a video camera for your students who are out in their homes someplace. And to hear your voice coming out of that classroom just as zealously and beautifully as is your custom. Today we've come together to talk about St. John Chrysostom's letters to St. Olympia. Tell us a little bit about those letters. Let's set up a little background for our listeners.
1: Mm-hmm. Well, St. John Chrysostom became the Archbishop of Constantinople in 398.
0: 398.
1: Yes, he had been the main preacher in the great church in Antioch for the previous 12 years. Now he is in the capital of the empire. He was summoned there by the emperor.
0: Yes.
1: Who said, well, this is the greatest church in the, we have the greatest church in the empire. We need to have the greatest preacher in the empire to be our archbishop. So that's how he gets there. And he immediately is very drawn to Saint Olympia. They are kind of instant soulmates. She is 13 years younger. She was tremendously wealthy through inheritance.
0: Right.
1: And she is the abbess of a monastery for women, of course, that's adjoining the great church.
0: I see.
1: So they have becomes the spiritual father of the entire monastery.
0: Uh-huh.
1: They're very close. They love the scriptures. They love the Lord so intently. He has health problems. She serves him his meals, looks after his welfare, his health.
0: Mm.
1: Just a beautiful relationship. And so then, he's sent into exile. To be brief, many factors conspired really to bring that about, probably especially at the hands of the Empress Evdoxia, who was friends with him at first.
0: Not much good glory in Evdoxia.
1: Well, I know.
0: Didn't really
1: live up to her name.
0: That's what her name is.
1: I know. But he did preach against wealth when it was used superfluously, when it was not shared.
0: Right.
1: He preached against luxury, and she eventually took that personally. And we also have the...
0: Would those have been, Dr. David, excuse me for interrupting, would those have been some of the sermons in the little collection called On Wealth and Poverty?
1: Oh, yes. Yeah, of course. He was a great champion of the poor.
0: Right.
1: Yeah. He said one time, if the wealthy would be anywhere more generous with their wealth, we wouldn't have any poverty in the city.
0: Be an interesting discussion for us all to talk about wealth and poverty today.
1: Yes, it would.
0: Hmm.
1: It would.
0: Mm-hmm. We're talking, by the way, not only today we'll have some readings from the letters to St. Olympia from St. John Chrysostom. And Dr. David, let me see your book for just a second. We are working from the Popular Patristic Series, Volume 56, published by St. Vladimir Seminary Press, translated by himself, Dr. David Ford. So if you wish to read along as he's reading, you pull that one off your shelf, or you can You could also call St. Vladimir Seminary Press 1-800-204-BOOK, I think, if I remember from my seminary days.
1: Okay.
0: But they also published this some of the sermons that Dr. David just mentioned in a little collection in the same series, Popular yes. Patristics, called On Wealth and Poverty.
1: Yes.
0: Beautiful sermons there.
1: Yes.
0: So,
1: yes.
0: Dr. David, let's take a two or three steps back. You
1: sure.
0: you mentioned,
1: yes.
0: I mean, it's not a church history lesson today,
1: yeah,
0: but it is
1: yeah.
0: so fascinating.
1: We do want to set the context somewhat.
0: When St. John Chrysostom came to the great church in Constantinople, there was already a deaconess.
1: Yes, she was already there.
0: Olympia, who was the abbess of this monastery.
1: Yes.
0: Remind us, she was a widow, and a widow at a young age.
1: Yes.
0: Maybe talk just a little bit about that, because it's such an inspiration to us today. You know, naturally, or maybe not so naturally, when someone loses a spouse in our culture, the instant change is everyone says, well, I'm sure you'll find someone else.
1: Mm-hmm.
0: But she didn't do that.
1: No, she didn't.
0: Tell us a little bit about her fidelity to her husband, even though she was widowed at a young age, and just maybe a mention or two about that.
1: Yes. She was married about 20 months in her early 20s when her husband died. And she understood about the eternality of marriage.
0: Yes.
1: Love is stronger than death. She remained faithful to him. And she was now responsible for this great inheritance because she had lost her parents at about the same time.
0: I see.
1: Everyone did expect that she would remarry, including the emperor.
0: Mm-hmm.
1: In fact, he chose one of his cousins, one of his relatives, to be Olympia's next husband. She said, absolutely not. I'm committed to my one and only husband.
0: Mm.
1: Now I'm committed to the church. I'm devoting all of my wealth to the church. And that was also kind of scandalous. The emperor said, you're too young to handle all this immense fortune. We've got to put it in some kind of trust for you until you're 30 years old. She said, oh, that'd be great. Then I don't have to worry about it.
0: Mercy.
1: And he said to himself, oh my, with a that she is so spunky answering that way, I'm just going to let her take charge of it.
0: Yeah.
1: So so she was allowed to then begin sharing her wealth with the poor and supporting many churches, giving support to many in the church.
0: Thank you for that background. So she that helps us understand a little bit about who she was, and then as you were mentioning, she became essentially you want to say the caretaker, because it wasn't exactly in that sense, but she and St. John Chrysostom had a kinship of a remarkable depth,
1: yes,
0: grounded in a great love for the Lord,
1: yes,
0: and a mutual respect.
1: Deep mutual respect.
0: Mm-hmm.
1: He in the letters, he calls her Your Excellency, you know, my lady,
0: yes,
1: most gracious lady, this kind of
0: right.
1: terminology.
0: Beautiful.
1: Yes, they really are, I think we could say, soulmates.
0: Huh.
1: They're just kindred spirits, let's
0: kindred
1: say.
0: Kindred spirits, yeah.
1: Yes, in the Lord.
0: So St. John Chrysostom, under dubious circumstances,
1: yes,
0: is sent into exile.
1: Yes.
0: And then?
1: Yes, in 404, he's sent into exile, and he's taken by armed guards from Constantinople all the way across Asia Minor, going eastward about 400 miles.
0: Right.
1: To a remote town called Caucasus.
0: I recently looked it up, and I thought, I mean, this was a few weeks ago before the whole corona situation. I thought, I want to go there someday.
1: Yeah,
0: and,
1: it'd be amazing.
0: And it is in the middle of
1: nowhere.
0: A distance.
1: Yeah, yeah.
0: Let's put it that way.
1: Yeah, yeah.
0: It might be the South Canaan of Asia Minor.
1: I don't know.
0: Yeah.
1: Well, not exactly that remote, but anyway.
0: I understand.
1: So he immediately writes to Olympia, and his major concern is her spiritual well-being, her emotional well-being, because her world has fallen apart. The exile, the deposition and exile were so horrendously unjust. That alone would be so galling, you know, so difficult to accept.
0: Huh.
1: But not only that, she is persecuted. There was a fire that broke out in all the hubbub of when St. John was whisked off into, taken off into exile. Mm-hmm. The fire was blamed on her, burned the church down.
0: A woman who devoted her inheritance and wealth to building churches and supporting the church was accused of burning a church down.
1: Yeah. Mm. So outrageous.
0: Yeah.
1: And so she's a sensitive soul. She loves St. John so much. She's prone to falling then into despondency.
0: Of course.
1: If not even despair.
0: Uh-huh.
1: So his main theme in all these 17 letters is building up her spirits, helping her to stay free from despondency.
0: Mm. Dr. David, let me ask you a question. Maybe there's a difference, maybe there isn't. But at a technical level, you're a master translator and a studier of church history. Would you distinguish between despondency and despair?
1: Yes, I think despair is a little stronger term.
0: Uh-huh.
1: Yeah, not to get clinical about it. I don't think she ever fell into clinical despair.
0: Uh-huh.
1: But
0: if you had to put a definition on each of those, despondency and despair, maybe just describe it a little bit for us.
1: Well, I think despondency is great sadness. But despair is such sadness that you actually get paralyzed.
0: Gotcha.
1: That you can't just operate in any kind of normal fashion.
0: That's helpful to me. Thank you. So in her case, you think she was bordering on despair?
1: It could be.
0: Yeah.
1: Could be. Mm-hmm. Although we don't have any evidence that fell into any kind of paralysis.
0: Sure. I gotcha.
1: But she and her associates, all those who stayed faithful to John, they were called Johnites. They were persecuted. One of them was actually put on a rack.
0: Mercy.
1: In torture. And she ends up leaving Constantinople and going into kind of a semi-exile herself.
0: Mm-hmm.
1: And she actually dies about a year after Chrysostom dies in exile, which is only 3 or 4 years later.
0: Yeah. Now, you called me up the other day, and it wasn't just because you happened to be reading these letters and you thought it would be nice for everybody to hear a little something. Tell us, what do you see as the connection between what you're about to share with us in the reading of one of those letters and what's happening today?
1: Well, for Olympia, it was such a devastating blow personally. It was really, if not a national emergency or tragedy, what's happening in St. John Chrysostom.
0: Uh-huh.
1: It certainly was in the Christian world.
0: Yeah.
1: Certainly in Constantinople. Nothing of this sort had ever happened in the church before.
0: Mm.
1: A legitimate hierarch being driven from his see for absolutely unsubstantiated charges,
0: right.
1: Ridiculous charges. And then how to bear all of this unexpected suffering, you know, that we're in the midst of now.
0: Right.
1: So unexpected. And never knowing how it's all going to come out. Of course, Olympia did at first. Had hoped that St. John would be brought back from exile. He was actually exiled the year before for a very brief period and was brought back. So she had that hope. But the connection to me is how to bear this suffering that we're not responsible for.
0: Right.
1: But this is a devastating thing that can afflict us, in her case emotionally, in our case perhaps physically, even,
0: right.
1: To a devastating degree.
0: Right.
1: So try to stay hopeful
0: right.
1: in a time of uncertainty and real danger.
0: Dramatically different circumstances, but an underlying theme of our own internal assurance or lack of assurance in Christ, depending on where we are in our faith, and words of encouragement to help us through a very uncertain time, which is almost entirely out of our hands.
1: Yes.
0: Uh-huh.
1: Yes. That's the commonality.
0: Great.
1: The reminder of our frailty, how we're not in charge. Anything
0: yes.
1: can happen at any moment in our earthly existence.
0: Well, we're certainly looking forward to hearing this letter or portions of letters which you wish to share with us today. And I just like to remind us all, I mean, I am being reminded, so it's a personal thing, but I trust it's the same for those who are listening in, that, the the sermons and the letters, the writings of our, of the great saints of our church, they do exist for us as moments in history, it's true, but as Orthodox Christians, these are, one could almost say, like living documents. I mean, let's be clear, the scriptures are the scriptures, and that's that, you know what I mean? And they are the fountain of our faith. But the way that our saints endured and the lives that they lived and the things that they spoke, although we don't have, I don't know, the circus like they had or the games. I remember visiting Constantinople, which I did briefly one time, Istanbul, a few years ago, standing outside the great church and seeing these monumental obelisks or whatever that shot up outside the front of the great church, which is where I believe the races used to be. And you know, Chrysostom preached about the people who were at those races.
1: Who were running to the races.
0: And,
1: oh gosh.
0: You know, we don't have races like that anymore, but the underlying themes are quite parallel in our day.
1: Sure.
0: Different kinds of entertainment. Whether it's, you know, soccer games on Sunday mornings or, you know, whatever it might be. So without further ado, Dr. David, take us on a little church history tour that could really inspire us in our day today.
1: Okay. Yeah. Thank you, Father. I'll be reading most of his seventh letter to St. Olympia. It's the first lengthier one. The first six were all relatively brief. And this is how he starts.
0: Just as you begin,
1: okay.
0: Just to remind everyone,
1: yes.
0: It's a popular patristic series from SVS Press. It's volume 56,
1: yes.
0: Seventh letter. And if you want to find it, we're on page...
1: Page 45.
0: Page 45. Great.
1: Great. Thank you, Father.
0: Thank you.
1: Okay, here we go. Come now, let us again alleviate the wound of your despondency and scatter the thoughts. And of course, the Greek word there is logismi. We know about harmful thoughts, right, that we really need to try to resist with God's help. Scatter the thoughts that gather around you like a cloud. What is it that upsets your mind? Is it because of the wild storm which has come upon the churches, enveloping all things in darkness like a moonless night and coming to a head each day, travailing to cause cruel shipwrecks and increasing the ruination of the world? I myself know this also, and no one can contradict it. If you wish, I would depict an image of what has happened, to make the tragedy more vivid to you. I behold a sea in fury everywhere, forced open to the depths of the abyss, revealing corpses floating on the waves, others submerged beneath them, the bridges of the ships destroyed, the sails in shreds, the masts shattered, the oars fallen out of the hands of the oarsmen, the pilots seated upon the decks in front of the tillers, with their hands crossed over their knees, and in the face of their impotence before these events, they are groaning, crying out in anguish, lamenting, wailing, with nothing clearly visible, neither the sky nor the sea, but with everything plunged into deep darkness, with such obscurity and gloom that upon turning around it's impossible to recognize one's neighbor, and with the sailors everywhere beset by crashing waves and by monsters of the sea. So if we think things are rough in our church, in our own time, what a description of what has happened in the church in his day. He goes on, but how long will we pursue that which is impossible to grasp or to describe? For whatever imagery I search for to portray the current evils, words are powerless to suffice. However, when I see such things, I do not give up an even firmer hope as I consider the pilot, capital P, governing everything, who prevails over storms, who calms the raging gale, not through skill and artfulness, but with a single nod. It's not at their beginning, not immediately when they first arise, that God customarily obliterates evils, but when they increase, when they come to their furthest point, when most men fall into despair, then he does wondrous things beyond all expectation, demonstrating his own power and training the patience of those who have fallen. He allows it for good reasons. Therefore, do not be cast down, I beseech you, for there is only one thing, Olympia, to fear, only one real temptation, and that is sin. This is the refrain that I keep chanting to you ceaselessly, for everything else is ultimately a fable, whether you speak of plots or enmities or deceptions or slanders or abuses or accusations or viruses, he might add today, I'm sure he would, right? Or confiscations or banishments or sharpened swords or high seas or even war engulfing the entire world. Whichever of these you point to, they are transitory and perishable, and they only affect mortal bodies. They cannot in any way injure the watchful soul. This is why, wishing to express the paltriness of both the good and the bad things of this present life, the blessed Paul stated the matter in one phrase, saying, "For the things that are seen are transient." So why are you fearing temporal things which flow past like river streams? For this is the nature of present things, whether they be pleasant or painful. Another prophet compared all the happiness of mankind, not to grass, but to something else even more ephemeral, when he pronounced everything in this life to be like the flower of the grass. He did not so describe just one portion of earthly affairs in this way, such as riches or luxury or power or honors, but all the things that appear to men to be splendid, he encompassed in a single word, glory, when he brought in the image of the grass in saying, all the glory of man is like the flower of the grass. And there he's quoting Isaiah 11:6. He goes on, adversity is indeed terrible and miserable. But look at it again through another comparison and despise it all the more. For slanders and insults and reproaches and mockeries on the part of enemies and their evil plots are compared to a worn-out garment and moth-eaten wool. When the Lord says through the same prophet Isaiah, do not fear the reproaches of men, and do not be discomfited by their reviling. For like a garment, they will be worn out, and like wool by the moth, they will be devoured. Therefore, don't let yourself be troubled by what's happening, and stop beseeching this or that person for help and running after shadows, for this is what human assistance amounts to, at least sometimes, and instead ceaselessly beseech God, whom you serve, simply to give a nod. And in one moment of time, everything is brought into proper order. But if, in beseeching him for help, this does not come about quickly, this is how he often works, not crushing the evils immediately, to return to my previous line of reasoning, but when they come to a head, when they increase, when there remains almost nothing that has not been ravaged by the evils of the enemies. Then, all at once, the Lord changes everything to tranquility and leads things to an unexpected stability. For he is able to accomplish not only what we expect and hope for, but what's much more and what's infinitely greater. Therefore, Paul says, to the one who is able to do more than everything, even exceedingly more than we can ask or think, quoting Ephesians 3:20. Would it not have been possible for God from the beginning to have prevented the three young men in the furnace, the three youths, from suffering their trial? But he did not wish to do that so that they could amass great profit. For this reason, he allowed them to be turned over into the hands of the barbarians, and the flames of the furnace to shoot up to an immeasurable height, and the wrath of the king to be enkindled more fearsomely than the furnace, and their hands and their feet to be tied extremely tightly, and they themselves to be thrown into the fire. And when all the onlookers gave up hope of their being rescued, then all at once, and beyond all hope, the mighty wonder-working power of God, the master craftsman, appeared, shining forth with exceeding brilliance. For the fire became bound, and the bound ones were delivered, and the furnace became a temple of prayer, a fountain of dew more awesome than the courts of kings. And fire, radiantly blazing, more powerful than iron and stone, and holding mastery over every other substance, was conquered by the strands of their hair. Hmm. And an all-harmonious choir stood on that very spot as the Holy One summoned all of creation unto the marvelous melody, which we celebrate, we sing ourselves on Great and Holy Saturday, yes.
0: So beautiful.
1: Yes. They sent up hymns of thanksgiving. Imagine this. They sent up hymns of thanksgiving for having been bound and set on fire by their enemies, and for having been driven from their homeland, for having been made prisoners, for having been deprived of their freedom, for having been banished and made homeless wanderers, and for having to sojourn in a foreign and barbarous land. It was fitting for a prudent soul to be thankful for all of this.
0: Mm.
1: Of course, this shows a lot of spiritual maturity, but it's something he's calling all of us to aspire to.
0: Let me interrupt for half a second. I'm sorry because you're reading it, but I urge us all to go and look. I know in the OCA, at least, in the little powder blue covered service book for Holy Saturday.
1: Oh, yes.
0: Is the Song of the Three Holy Youths. You can find the whole text in which concludes the reading from Daniel in among those Old Testament lessons at the Vesperal Liturgy of Holy Saturday. You might find it also in your other service books. You could also find it if you can get a go online and find the Septuagint translation of the Old Testament in the book of Daniel, and you'll find the Song of the Three Holy Youths inserted in the middle of that reading from Daniel.
1: Yes.
0: Sorry, end parenthesis.
1: Yeah, good.
0: Sounds like an encouraging hymn for us today. Not far away.
1: Yeah, thank you. Okay, St. John goes on. For when the malicious schemes of their enemies reached their height, for what more could they do beyond putting the youths to death? And the labors of the athletes were fulfilled, and their crowns were woven, and their rewards were prepared, and nothing remained to do to give them glory. Then the evils were scattered, and the very one who had lit the furnace and had delivered them to such torturous punishment, referring to King Nebuchadnezzar, he himself became a wondrous panegyrist of those holy athletes and a herald of the marvelous wonder-working of God, for he sent letters all over the earth filled with praises, recounting what had occurred, thus becoming a most faithful herald of the marvelous wonder-working of God. And that is referring to Daniel 4, verses 1 to 3. Hmm. Nebuchadnezzar did indeed send out such letters. So now the one who had been an enemy and an adversary is writing things that could not be doubted even by enemies. Do you see the ingenious skillfulness of God? Do you see his wisdom? Do you see his paradoxical way of operating? Do you see his love for mankind and his solicitude? Therefore, do not be dismayed, do not be shaken, but instead, continually give thanks to him for all things, glorifying him, calling upon him, beseeching him, and pleading with him. Hmm. Such wonderful advice anytime we fall into despondency. Continually give him thanks for all things, no matter what's happening. He goes on, And even if a myriad of fears, a myriad of tumults assail you, and conflagrations, and whatever else are laid before your eyes, let none of them trouble you. For the master is not outmatched by the difficulty of these things, even if everything is brought to the verge of destruction. For he is able to raise up those who have fallen, and to set aright those who have gone astray, and to correct those who have been ensnared, and to set free and make righteous those who have been filled with a multitude of sins, and to give life to those who are dead, and to render more brilliant those things which have been raised to the ground, and to make new those things which have grown old. For if he brings into being those things which had not existed, and if he graces with existence those things which in no way had anywhere appeared before, then how much more will he guide aright those things which already exist? But aren't there many who are dying, many who are scandalized? Yes, there are many. And such things have often happened. Yet afterwards, all have received their appropriate correction, except for those who have remained incorrigible even after a change in their circumstances. Why are you disquieted and distressed because one person is cast out and another is welcomed? Or we might say today, why is someone stricken with the virus and others are not? Christ was crucified, yet Barabbas the thief was set free, since the depraved crowd cried out to have the murderer saved rather than their savior and benefactor. How many do you think were scandalized then? How many perished during that time? But it's needful for us to return to the higher topic at hand. This man, capital M, who was crucified, was he not from his birth an exile, a fugitive? Did he not have to flee with his whole family into exile, into a foreign barbarous land, when he was scarcely out of his swaddling bands? And torrents of blood resulted from the event of Christ's flight into Egypt, and cruel murders and slaughters, and those of tender age. Of course, talking about the 2,000 holy innocents. Just as if they had been arrayed in a battle or a war, were cut to pieces, the suckling children torn from their mother's breasts and delivered to the slaughter, and with milk still in their mouths, their necks were driven through by the sword. What could be more horrendous than that tragedy? These things were done by the one seeking to destroy Jesus. And yet the long-suffering God bore this most insufferable tragedy with its massive bloodshed, even though he could have prevented it, thus showing forth his great long-suffering, his patience, in other words, for some inscrutably wise purpose. How many, therefore, do you think were scandalized in those days? I'm skipping over some pages where he was talking about other aspects of Christ's suffering, the spitting, the scourging, the crucifixion itself, the insults, and even being buried in a stranger's tomb. How many, therefore, do you think were scandalized in those days by all these things? But still, the long-suffering God endured it, ordering everything by his own ineffable wisdom. And after those days, the disciples were again in hiding, escaping notice, fugitives, fearful, trembling, continually moving from one place to another to remain unnoticed. After 50 days, of course, referring to Pentecost, they appeared openly and began working wonders, but even then, they did not enjoy security. And even after those days, there were a myriad of stumbling blocks to trip up the weaker brethren. And the word for stumbling blocks in Greek is skandala. They being scandalized, right? When they were flogged, when with the church shaken, and they themselves harassed, and their enemies dominating everywhere and causing tumults. When, through the miracles they worked, they gained much boldness of speech, then the death of Stephen, unleashed a horrendous persecution, with everyone scattered and the church plunged into turmoil. And again the disciples lived in fear. Again they were put to flight. Again they suffered in agony. Yet, during this time, the affairs of the church prospered as she flourished in the midst of miracles, shining forth brilliantly as she did from the beginning. For instance, one disciple was let down through a window in the wall and so escaped from the hands of the ruler. Others, an angel set free and delivered from their chains. Others were given hospitality by merchants and artisans, and they were hounded by those in power. They were well treated by all, women, sellers of purple, tent makers, tanners, those living far from the cities, by rivers, and by the sea. So it was that the fabric of the church was woven, whether in the midst of trials or in times of respite. And those who stumbled in the beginning were afterwards corrected, and those who had gone astray were brought back, and the ruined places were restored to higher heights. And so, when Paul asked that the preaching of the gospel proceed smoothly, the all-wise and benevolent God did not yield to his disciple. And even though he prayed often, God did not grant his request, but said, "My grace is sufficient for you, for my power is made perfect in weakness." Therefore, if you wish now to reckon upon the pleasant things along with those that are sorrowful, you will see that many events have happened which, if not signs and wonders, still resemble signs and are ineffable proofs of the great providence of God and his solicitude. But if everything you are hearing from us is not immediately providing you comfort, I leave things for your consideration, so that you may very carefully analyze everything and make a comparison of these things with your reasons for being sad. And through this good effort, you may lead yourself away from despondency, for you will gain much consolation through this. Just one more paragraph. Please convey many kind words from us to all your blessed household. May you continue in good health and good spirits, my most venerable and most God-beloved lady. If you wish me to write further, make it clear to me without deceiving me that you have thrown off all despondency and you are living in serenity. For if these letters of mine are a medicine for you, producing in you much joy, you will see me writing to you continually. But don't write to me again simply that you have much consolation from my letters, for this I already know. Instead, write to me that which I desire, that you are not disquieted, that you are not weeping, but rather that you are living in serenity and joy.
0: What beautiful words.
1: So amazing, isn't it?
0: What beautiful words.
1: If I could just add as a comment.
0: Please do.
1: In my familiarity with all of his writings, this really does seem to me to be the very pinnacle of his eloquence. He has poured his whole heart, as we've heard, into these writings to help his beloved friend, St. Olympia. It's just tremendously powerful for me.
0: Dr. David, the words that you have read are absolutely inspiring words in so many ways. It's probably better for me not to say anything. I will still say something. I was taking some notes as you were reading, and the flow of his writing from the very beginning in describing the situation, moonless night, shipwrecks, clouds covering everything. And just a remarkable description of the day. Easy for us to make those comparisons to our own situation, though in his case, exile, in our case, a terrible worldwide pandemic virus.
1: Yes.
0: One fear, he said, one temptation and all of that, and not one we would have listed in the midst of it
1: probably
0: all.
1: Probably not.
0: He just flat out just says sin.
1: Yes.
0: He encourages the deaconess to cease running after shadows.
1: Yes.
0: What a beautiful instruction that is. Instead, he reminded us to turn to fervent prayer to God.
1: Yes.
0: Who,
1: yes,
0: after all those eloquent words, said, may or may not answer our prayers speedily, and reminded us that God often has acted only when the situation has gotten as bad as it possibly can get, and what I would call that divine reversal, where the complete and total incapacity for a human escape,
1: yes,
0: is evident, then God acts.
1: Yes.
0: Yes. I was reminded of that last evening in the Great Canon, when at least once, if not a couple of times, at the end of an ode or a few, we say like the God does whatever he wishes, essentially.
1: Yes.
0: That is, how could God be born of a virgin who never knew a man? Well, because he's God, that's how.
1: That's
0: and
1: how.
0: When it didn't get, and when it couldn't get any stranger or worse, he was.
1: Yes.
0: When those three holy youths, as you read so beautifully, were in that fiery furnace, could God have prevented their being thrown in even? Of course he could have, but he waited until it was as bad as it could get. That is, the flames seven times hotter than,
1: yes,
0: customary, and there was no escape,
1: yes,
0: except,
1: yes,
0: by him who was the creator of everything.
1: And yes,
0: what a delicious word he offered there when he said something like, something about the hairs of their head, like the salvation, the salvation of God was demonstrated by the victory of the hairs on their head,
1: yes,
0: which were not singed,
1: yeah, exactly,
0: by a seven times hotter than usual fire.
1: Yes.
0: And so I do, I'm convinced after listening with you to this beautiful letter from our beloved St. John Chrysostom to his dearest and perhaps closest friend, confidant, the deaconess Olympia, that God is indeed with us, that when we are surrounded in what looks like a moonless night, or a shipwreck, or surrounded entirely by clouds, when we are tempted in that one temptation to sin, which in this case might be just to say, well, where is God anyway? To do what St. John Chrysostom asked of this dear deaconess Olympia, to cease running after shadows, to cease trying to find the solution from the government, from the doctors, from the nurses. Are they going to provide some relief? Of course they are. But in the end, as our beloved St. John Chrysostom says, all of that help is temporary.
1: Yes.
0: All of that help is temporal.
1: Yes.
0: Will come to an end on some day or another.
1: Yeah.
0: You can only print so much money. You can only make so many masks. You can only have so many ventilators. May the Lord grant us as many as we need.
1: Yes.
0: But
1: yes,
0: the ultimate consolation is offering our whole life and all that is in it, especially our suffering and our trials and our fears, to the one God who can raise us up even out of a flaming furnace. Dr. Amen. David, thank you for this very rich morning. You have, in the middle of the fast, you have put a delicious feast on the on the breakfast table for us all. We're recording now. It's 10 in the morning.
1: Oh, thank
0: so,
1: you.
0: I pray that God will allow everyone who hears this to be as inspired as I have by your sharing this with us. Thank you so much.
1: Oh, thank you, Father.
0: God bless you, Dr. David, and
1: we
0: continue to fight the good fight, and as we march forward towards that great and holy Saturday, when we'll indeed ourselves sing that hymn,
1: yes,
0: of the three holy youths, and
1: yes,
0: look forward to how God will triumph in our day of this craziness with the coronavirus specifically, but most importantly, as he comes to be crucified and raised from the dead for the salvation of the whole world. So,
1: yes.
0: Thank you, Dr. David.
1: Amen.
0: God bless you.
1: Thank you.
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0: attend Sunday's Gospel told for younger children.
1: Luke 8, 5-15. One day, our Lord Jesus told a parable, a story with special meaning. He said, "A farmer went to plant seeds in his field. Some seeds fell on the path. They were stepped on and the birds ate them. Some seeds fell on rocks. They started to grow, but soon wilted because there wasn't enough water for them. Some seeds fell in weeds. Thorns grew on the weeds and killed the baby plants. Some seeds fell on good soil. They grew well and gave a big crop." Jesus' disciples asked him what the parable meant. He said, "The seed is God's words. The places in the story where the seed fell are people who hear God's words. The path in the parable is like people who hear God's words, but the devil comes and takes the words away so the people do not obey God. The rocks are people who hear God's words and are happy, but they only believe God for a little and then stop. The thorny places, like the people who hear God's words, but start thinking about stuff on earth instead of about God. But the good soil is people who hear God's words and obey them."
2: Glory to thee, O Lord, glory to thee.
1: Here are some questions about today's gospel. Did you ever plant a seed like the farmer in the parable? Did it grow? The farmer planted seeds on four kinds of soil. What happened to the seeds on the path? On the rocks? In the weeds? On the good soil? What do the seeds in the story stand for? You hear God's words at church and at home. What kind of soil are you? Do you hear and obey God's words?
0: Let us attend Sunday's Gospel Told for Younger Children is a production of the Antiochian Orthodox Department of Christian Education in partnership with HM Faith Radio. 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
5: So very early on when I was coming into the Orthodox Church, I remember I went and I looked up on some website about a myrrh streaming icon, this miraculous icon that had myrrh streaming from it. And there were sort of these testimonials of people who had come to see it and come there and prayed. What impressed me was half the testimonials didn't have anything to do with healing or anything like that. Half the testimonials were talking about, for example, a grandmother bringing her grandson there who was in a gang, and he repented and left the gang and started coming to church with her, you know, became a follower of Christ. Like that's listed there as, look at this miracle that happened, right? And that super impressed me when I was first coming into the church, because I was like, that's it.
6: Yeah.
5: That's the whole thing there.
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7: Thou who at all times and at every hour, both in heaven and on earth, art worshipped and glorified, O Christ our God, long-suffering, and plenteous in mercy and compassion, who lovest the just and showest mercy to those who are hardened in sin, who callest all to salvation through the promise of good things to come. Do thou the same, Lord, receive also our supplications at this present time, and direct our lives according to thy commandments. Sanctify our souls, purify our bodies, set aright our minds, cleanse our thoughts, and deliver us from all calamity, anger, and distress. Compass us round about with thy holy angels, that guided and guarded by their host, we may attain to the unity of the faith and unto the comprehension of thine ineffable glory. For blessed art thou unto the ages of ages. Amen.
6: When you are about to pray to our Theotokos, be firmly assured that you will not depart from her without mercy. It is proper and right so to think, so to have confidence in her. She is the all-merciful Mother of God, and her merciful gifts, incalculably great, innumerable, have been declared from all ages by the Church. To pray to her without such assurance would be foolish and insolent, for such doubt would offend her goodness, just as God's goodness is offended when people pray to him without hoping to get what they pray for. Father John of Kronstadt.

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I've been hosting this program and answering questions about all things Orthodox for almost 10 years now. That's over 250 episodes of responses to the issues that plague and perplex you about the Church and Holy Scripture. 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This means that I have addressed over 1,000 of your inquiries in my time at the station. 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

Righteousness, wickedness, deceit, lewdness, an evil eye, blasphemy, pride, and foolishness. Clearly, then, the heart can harbor a multitude of sinful actions. If we are ever to see God and live eternally in His heavenly kingdom, it is essential for us to have a pure heart. A pure heart is developed rather than acquired. We do so by devoting ourselves to serving and worshiping God. We must also live in temperance, guarding against sins of excess that take our thoughts away from spiritual matters and direct them to worldly concerns. When our soul is not dominated by sinful passions, its only desire is doing the work and the will of God. Seeing God is the goal of every Orthodox Christian, for being deprived of this blessed privilege places us in a place of torment throughout eternity. Let us strive to live in a manner that will enable us to enjoy the fullness of God's glory on the last day, and to see Him as He is, for everyone who has this hope in Him purifies himself, just as He is pure. From the Orthodox Weekly Bulletin on Ancient Faith Radio.

Sin lies in yielding to evil thoughts, not in having them. We are never free from these thoughts, for such is our nature. Obscured by sin, even the saints had evil thoughts. Our voluntary yielding to evil thoughts, or our struggle against them, herein lies our defeat or our victory. 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
3: 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I'm Elisa Bielitich.
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3: This week, we celebrated the Synaxis of the Holy Archangels.
4: We often talk about the more famous archangels, Gabriel and Michael, but do you know about the Archangel Raphael?
3: Archangel Gabriel is known as God's messenger. He brings good news, like telling someone they're going to have a baby they didn't expect.
4: Archangel Michael is God's warrior. He leads the battle against Satan, and he helps anyone who needs to battle him, even today.
3: But Archangel Raphael is not as well known. He only appears in one book of the Bible, and it's a short book called Tobit.
4: And some versions of the Bible don't even include the book of Tobit, so people just don't know as much about Raphael.
3: You know, the story of Tobit is really wonderful, so we thought we'd take some time to share it with you today. In the Bible, the people of Israel are made up of 12 tribes, and eventually 10 of the tribes would be defeated by the Assyrians and spread out all over the land. Now, one of the cities where they were taken was called Nineveh. Now, you may remember that city from the story of the prophet Jonah.
4: Yes, the prophet Jonah was called by God to

0: go to Nineveh and to preach. The Ninevites had been doing very bad things and following false gods, so Jonah was supposed to tell them to repent. God wanted him to teach them about how much God loves them and how they should change their ways so that they wouldn't be destroyed. But Jonah was kind of a funny prophet. He didn't always say yes to God. So when God came to him and started talking to him about Nineveh, Jonah decided to say no. He knew about all the people of Nineveh that they were mean. They had a reputation for being very mean. So Jonah got on a boat and took off for Tarshish, a city very far away from Nineveh. But as you know, Jonah would find himself swallowed up in the belly of a whale and then spit out on the shores near Nineveh. Jonah would do God's work, whether he liked it or not, and all of Nineveh repented.
1: Well, Tobit was one of the Israelites who were taken away to Nineveh and treated badly around that same time frame. Now, it seems like he must have been there before Jonah, but we're not entirely sure. We do know that he was an Israelite who used to travel to the temple to make his offerings. But then he and a whole lot of other Israelites were overcome by the Assyrians and taken in captivity to Nineveh, a strange and unfriendly place where so many people were worshiping false gods and being cruel to one another. Now, a lot of the Israelites who were taken to Nineveh started to adjust to their new home. They forgot about the God and the culture that they had known in Israel, and they took on the customs of the people in their new land. They started worshiping the false gods that the other people there worshiped.
0: But not Tobit. Tobit was a really good man. His wife Anna was a really good woman. They loved God very much. And even though they were far away from home and no one else around there seemed to be obeying God and his laws, they loved God too much to forget him. They held on to their prayers and their practices, and they remembered God and served him, even in this strange and foreign land. Tobit and Anna had a young son named Tobias, and they taught him all about God and how to serve him and how to take care of others. They were generous people, and even though they didn't have very much, they would give away their food to the hungry people and their clothes to those who needed clothes.
1: Sometimes, the Ninevites would kill one of the Israelites and just throw their body over the city wall. Can you imagine that? You know, God tells us that our bodies are good, that they must be treated with respect. It was the Israelite custom, and it's our Orthodox tradition, to offer a respectful burial for the dead, honoring their lives and their bodies, which are wonderful gifts from God. But the Ninevites wanted to dishonor the Israelites, so they treated them badly. And when they were mad and they killed them, they'd just toss them over the city wall like they were garbage and let the wild animals eat them in the night. Now, on those nights, Tobit would sneak out of the city and find those bodies. He didn't want to leave them there to rot or to be eaten. He would give them a proper, dignified burial. Even if he didn't know the person, Tobit would risk his very life to go and retrieve that body, and he would be up all night digging deep holes in the darkness and burying these people, saying the beautiful prayers over them to give them a dignified ending. What a beautiful ministry! What a wonderful way Tobit found to make his offering in this strange land. He could honor the dead and offer up prayers. We might think of dear Tobit when we go to a funeral or join a memorial service after church to pray for those who have died. That's a great honor and a beautiful service to each other and to God. When you pray memory eternal for someone, you're joining Tobit in this wonderful ministry that is so important that it was worth risking his life.
0: One night, Tobit was just sitting down to dinner when he heard that a young man had been killed. So he ran out to steal the body that night and give him a good burial. Now, you can imagine, Tobit was an older man, and he had just worked hard all day. But whenever he heard such a thing, he leapt up from the table and ran to help. He must have been so tired out there digging that grave and saying those prayers. When he returned home very late that night, he was so tired and so stinky and dirty that he didn't want to go inside the house and make a mess, so he fell asleep out in the courtyard. Well, early in the morning, the most awful thing happened. Some birds pooped in his eyes. It was terrible. When he woke up, he had white films on his eyes and he couldn't see very well.
1: So poor Tobit continued on, almost blind now. And he and Anna and their nice son Tobias lived happily together, loving God and treating people with love and respect. Now, one day, Tobit needed Tobias to run an errand for him. Tobit couldn't see well, so he couldn't go himself. He needed Tobias to make the journey to another city for him. So they hired a man to be his guide along the way. But they didn't know that the man was really the Archangel Raphael in disguise. Now, Tobias and the Archangel Raphael went on a long journey together. When they came to the Tigris River, Tobias went down to wash himself, and a fish jumped up from the river and was going to swallow him. Can you imagine? The angel said, "Take hold of the fish." Tobias listened. He grabbed the fish and he put it on the riverbank. And then the angel said to him, "Cut open the fish, take the heart, the liver, and the gall, and put them in a safe place." Well, Tobias did as the angel commanded, tucking those fish gut parts away in his bag, and then they cooked the fish and made a nice meal of it.
0: The two continued to travel along together for a while, and then Tobias got curious. He asked the angel, who he didn't know was an angel, "Why did you want me to keep the liver, the heart, and the gall of the fish?" The angel explained that they could be useful. He said, "Well, if a demon or an evil spirit troubles anyone, the heart and the liver must be used to make smoke before the man or woman, and that person will never be troubled again. As for the gall, use it to anoint a man who has white films on his eyes, and he will be healed." Surely Tobias thought to himself that he knew just such a man, his father.
1: Then the angel told Tobias, "We will spend the night with a man who is from your tribe. He has a daughter named Sarah. She's beautiful and she is sensible. So I will speak to her father and ask if you can marry her." Well, this was wonderful. It was hard to find women in your tribe when you lived in a strange land, but Tobias had already heard about this girl, Sarah, and he was worried. He said, "I have heard that she was given 7 husbands, and they all died right after the wedding. Now, I am my parents' only child, and I'm afraid that I may die like the others. My parents need me. It seems that a demon is obsessed with this girl, Sarah, and he kills anyone who tries to marry her." Tobias thought maybe it wasn't a very good idea to try. But the angel told him not to worry. After the wedding, he would use the heart and liver of the fish to chase away the demon, and then he and his bride, Sarah, could pray to the merciful God for his protection. Tobias took a leap of faith. He trusted the Archangel Raphael, who he didn't even know was an angel, and he agreed to this plan, and he married Sarah and sent away the demon with the smoke of the fish heart and liver. Together they prayed to God, and God kept them safe. Tobias and Sarah were happily married, and nothing bad happened to Tobias.
0: After a few weeks, when Tobias and the angel had finished up the errands in the distant city, they came back home. Tobias brought Sarah, his wonderful new wife, home to meet his parents, Tobit and Anna. They were so glad to see them. They loved Sarah right away, and they were happy that their son was safe. But soon they would be very happy. Tobias remembered the angel's good advice, and he used the gall from the fish to heal his father's eyesight. Just as the angel had promised, the white film was removed from his father's eyes, and he could see clearly again. Everyone was so happy. As Tobit and Anna beamed gratefully up at this kind stranger who had guided their son and was working such miracles in their lives, finally the Archangel Raphael told them all who he really was. Tobias was amazed to find that he had been traveling with an angel all along. The whole family was very grateful to dear Archangel Raphael, who taught them so much and saved Tobias from a fish, saved Sarah from a demon, and saved Tobit's eyesight. What wonderful miracles!
1: You know, angels are always among us. You have a guardian angel, and so does everyone else. If there are 5 people in a room, then there are at least 5 angels in that room, and they do wonderful things to protect us and to help us. Don't forget to pray to your guardian angel, thanking them for all they do. And to Archangel Raphael, we pray, please heal us and protect us.
0: Here are some questions for you to think about and talk about together as a family. During his years in Nineveh, Tobit tried to help people. What kinds of things did he do?
1: He gave his own food to people who were hungry, and he gave his own clothes to people who needed them. When people died, he secretly took their bodies and gave them a proper burial.
0: When he was on his trip and down by the river, Tobias was attacked by a fish who wanted to swallow him. What did his companion, the angel, say to do?
1: He told Tobias to grab the fish and cut it open, and to keep the heart, the liver, and the gall in a safe place. He said that the heart and liver would be useful to help someone who is being bothered by a demon, and the gall would heal eyes with white films on them.
0: Every time Sarah would get married, her new husband would die right after the wedding. What was going wrong, and how did Tobias survive?
1: There was a demon who was killing Sarah's husbands. The Archangel Raphael taught Tobias how to make him leave with the smoke of the fish's heart and liver. And then Tobias and Sarah prayed to God for protection.
0: Now here's something else you might want to talk about. Tobit and Tobias's whole tribe had forgotten about God when they were in Nineveh. They were worshiping false gods instead and rejected God, the true God. Do you ever find that it's hard to remember God when you're surrounded by people who don't think of God? Of course, Tobit and Tobias, even after being taken to a strange land, continued to love God. And we can all make that effort to love God no matter where we are and no matter what the people around us are doing. When Tobias could no longer give the offering to the temple, he didn't just keep it for himself. Instead, he gave the offering to the poor and the people around him. Do you think that God can accept that offering if it's given to the poor and hungry, just like he would have accepted it at the altar? What kinds of offerings can you make at church and also in your neighborhood?
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0: Some birds pooped in his eyes. It was terrible. Hey, I managed to keep it together.
1: So good. If you had seen me, I was starting to giggle and I was like, keeping it together. It's so quiet while you're talking about the poop. Parents are going to have to rewind here because they're going to start laughing. But I'm so happy about it. It's one of my favorite lines.
0: Yeah, I really think the kids are going to be like, wait, what? Can we hear that again? Mommy, I'm not sleeping in the courtyard ever again.
1: That's why we use a tent when we camp. The end. All right.
0: Oh, my stomach.
1: So poor Tobit continued, almost blind now. And he and Anna and their nice son Tobias lived happily ever after. Whoop. No, they didn't. What? It's just that phrase. It just comes out.
0: It's amazing.
3: Come and study the Holy Scriptures with us as Father Stephen DeYoung teaches verse by verse on the podcast, The Whole Counsel of God. Father Stephen holds a PhD in biblical studies and is an Orthodox priest serving at Archangel Gabriel Orthodox Church in Lafayette, Louisiana.
4: Okay, we'll go ahead and get started. We're going to get started here in just a moment. We're going to pick up at the beginning of Leviticus chapter 23. Yes, 23. A two followed by a three. So, and once again, we don't have to do a long recap because, as we mentioned last time, we're sort of past the narrative portions now of Leviticus. The rest of Leviticus is all going to be what we've been calling sort of legislative material or commandments, instructions, about particular things. And so we've been breaking it places where the topic changes. Right. So we talked about various topics last time. Tonight we're starting with the feasts, right? The cycle of feasts for ancient Israel. That's not sort of dependent on what we were just talking about. Now we will see themes, obviously, that we've talked about running through Leviticus that will come back up in the stuff we're going to be reading, and we'll comment on that as we go. But I'm not going to spend a ton of time like recapping the topics from last time, since we're dealing with different topics tonight. So that said, unless anybody has any leftover comments or questions or broad characterizations of people from Eastern European countries that need to be heard, we'll go ahead and pick up at the beginning of Leviticus chapter 23. The Lord spoke to Moses, saying, "Speak to the children of Israel and say to them, 'The feasts of the Lord, which you shall proclaim to be holy convocations, these are my feasts.'" Okay. So convocations is a fancy anglicized Latin word that just means people being called together. These are the feasts, these are the times when the Israelites are going to gather together as a larger group, right, to worship the Lord. 6 days shall work be done, but the seventh day is a Sabbath rest, a holy convocation to the Lord. You shall do no work on it. It is a Sabbath to the Lord in all your dwellings. So the basis, right, the first sort of first cycle we have is a weekly cycle, right? We're used to thinking of the feast as an annual cycle, but this is built off of this weekly cycle, right? 6 days, and then the seventh day is the Sabbath. And you notice it says this is a holy convocation in all your residences or domiciles. I forget what the Orthodox Study Bible said. In all of your homes. But the idea is, unlike some of the feasts we're going to talk about, this isn't where everyone comes together like the whole nation every Saturday, right? Every Sabbath day, right? This is in your homes. You gather your families together, right? You gather your extended families together on that day. That's the convocation element. And you don't do any work. And of course, we continue to have a weekly cycle in the church, which is the basis for our other, right, cycles of feasts. Ours is even more elaborate, but the basic part is we have the Sabbath and then also the Lord's Day, the day that Christ rose from the dead, which we celebrate every Sunday. And then there have developed individual commemorations on the individual days, but the core of that is around the Lord's Day, right? The Lord's Day, when Christ rose from the dead. And just like here in Leviticus, that weekly cycle is the basis for the larger cycle. Okay? These are not opposed to each other. Why do I have to say that? I have to say that because of Puritans. That's why I have to say that. There are people out there who won't celebrate even Western Easter, let alone Pascha, because they say every Sunday is the commemoration of Christ's resurrection, every Lord's Day. Our response to that is yes. What does that have to do with celebrating Pascha, right? Because what we're going to see is God is going to refer to these other feast days as Sabbaths. He's going to make that that connection, right? Meaning you treat this feast day the way you treat the Sabbath. Meaning these other feast days are based on the idea of the Sabbath. Okay. So in the same way, the different feasts of the church are based on Sunday. So Pascha is like the Sunday of Sundays, right? Pascha is also the Greek word for Passover, which is going to be one of these feasts. Right, so that would be like an Israelite saying, well, every Sabbath is holy to God. Why should I celebrate Passover? Well, right? It doesn't make any sense.
5: If you get into that every day.
4: Right. Right, right. You know, yeah, yeah. Every day is like Sunday. Mm-hmm. All silent and gray. Anyway. Yeah. Yeah, part of the Sabbath is you work 6 days. Yeah. That's okay. So sorry, Puritans. But your argument makes no sense. These are the feasts of the Lord, holy convocations, which you shall proclaim at their appointed times. On the 14th day of the first month at twilight is the Pascha to the Lord. I like that they left it Pascha. This is kind of the reverse, right? I wish we just called it Passover and stopped using the Greek word, but second best option is call it Pascha in the Old Testament, right? Because it is the same word, right? This is the Passover of the Lord, Pascha, right? So that is the first and foundational feast here in Leviticus. That is the first and foundational feast in the church, right? Then on the 15th day of the same month is the feast of unleavened bread to the Lord. 7 days you shall eat unleavened bread. On the first day you shall have a holy convocation. You shall do no service work on it. But you shall offer a whole burnt offering to the Lord for 7 days. The seventh day shall be a holy convocation. You shall do no service work. Right? Holy convocation, you shall do no service work. What does that sound like? Sabbath.
5: Yeah.
4: Right? So again, right? To treat a day as holy is to treat it like the Sabbath. Right?
5: Does service work mean something different from just work?
4: I have no idea why they translated it that way. That's one of the many mysteries of the Orthodox study Bible. Verse 9, again the Lord spoke to Moses, saying, speak to the children of Israel and say to them. So Pascha is the first one. We've already talked a lot, right? Exodus already. I mean, before the first Passover happened, we got the instructions about celebrating Passover, right? So we've already been through Passover a lot, right up to this point. Some of these that are coming up now, we haven't talked about as much. Some we have, we'll see. But now we're laying out sort of the whole cycle, the whole annual cycle. Speak to the children of Israel and say to them, when you come into the land I give you and reap its harvest, you shall bring a sheaf of the first fruits from your harvest to the priest. He shall offer the sheaf before the Lord to be accepted on your behalf. On the morning after the first day, the priest shall offer it. Then you shall offer on that day on which you offer the sheaf, a sheep of the first year without blemish, as a whole burnt offering to the Lord. Its grain offering shall be 2/10 of an ephah of fine flour mixed with oil, a sacrifice to the Lord for a sweet aroma to the Lord. And its drink offering shall be of wine, 1/4 of a hin. You shall eat neither bread nor roasted fresh ears until the same day you have offered gifts to your God. It shall be an ordinance forever throughout your generations in all your dwellings. Okay. So the harvest comes in, you take the first part of the harvest, you come and you offer it to God. You offer it to God with a sheep and a grain offering, right? A separate grain offering. And you don't eat any of the harvest until you've given God his share, right? That first fruits.
5: With the first fruits, I would assume that would be some sort of grain, and then we have the
4: more traditional animal sacrifice and grain offering, which is part of the burnt offering.
5: Do we have grain and grain? I mean, that...
4: Yes.
5: Okay, we did have grain.
4: Usually. Although the first fruits could be anything you grow.
5: So it could be apples.
4: It could be olives. It could be... Yeah, yeah.
5: It's not going to be apples.
4: Yeah. That's, or oranges. But yeah, it's... Yeah. Whatever you're growing, though. Yeah, whatever crop it is that you're growing.
6: The first thing that's... The first animal born that year is the best animal that year. Then you sacrifice.
4: Well, this is talking about the harvest.
6: Okay.
4: This isn't animals yet. That's a separate thing.
6: Okay.
4: So every firstborn animal from a female animal, that's not on a schedule. That's every time. Right? Now, functionally with different animals, that's kind of on a schedule in the sense that they have different gestation periods and most of them mate in the spring and that kind of thing. But... there's not sort of a feast related to the animals.
6: Okay.
4: Whereas the harvest comes in at about the same time every year, right? Of any particular crop. Okay. Now notice also, I know I've hammered this a lot, but I'm gonna tink at it a little bit more. Okay. If you're one of those people of the bent that somehow the sacrificial animal is being punished, right, for something, what would he be being punished for at the harvest? Right? Like, that doesn't make a lot of sense.
6: The grain that you're punishing.
4: Yeah, right? Like, that doesn't make a lot of sense, right? So this is another place where that view of weird view of sacrifice kind of falls apart. Right, because this is obviously you're giving thanks to God, right, for the harvest that He gave you. Right, there's no sin issue involved here. Right, then you shall count for yourselves from the morning following the Sabbath day, from the day you brought the sheaf of the deposit, 7 full weeks. Count 50 days to the day after the 7th Sabbath. Then you shall offer a new grain offering to the Lord. You shall bring from your dwellings 2 deposit loaves. Deposit loaves of 2/10 of an ephah of fine flour. They shall be baked with leaven. They are first fruits to the Lord. Then you shall offer with the bread 7 lambs of the first year without blemish, 1 young bull and 2 rams without blemish. This isn't each person. This is them coming together and offering this part.
5: So this is everybody?
4: Yeah, this is everybody. Yeah. Most individuals did not have enough animals to do this. Yeah. 1 young bull and 2 rams without blemish. They shall be a whole burnt offering to the Lord with their grain offering and drink offerings, a sacrifice for a sweet aroma to the Lord. After this, you shall sacrifice 1 kid of the goats as a sin offering and 2 lambs of the first year as a sacrifice of a peace offering. With the loaves of the first fruits. The priest shall deposit them with the loaves of the first fruits as a deposit offering before the Lord with the 2 lambs. They shall be holy things to the Lord, and for the priest who presented them, his shall they be, meaning he eats them. Right? Then you shall proclaim the same day as a holy convocation for you. You shall do no service work on it. It shall be an ordinance forever in all your dwellings throughout your generations. When you reap the harvest of your land. Okay, we'll pause there. So, the first part is the first fruits offering, right? So that's going to happen, like, in the fall, right? When the harvest starts. And then the second part, you number out, like, months and da-da-da-da-da. You may have noticed 7 weeks, and then there's a 50th day, right? This is the Feast of Pentecost, where everyone gathers and makes all the offerings, right? And even though it's not explicitly connected here, this is going to be connected in practice with the giving of the Torah at Mount Sinai 50 days after Pascha, right? Which is going to be roughly when it falls every year based on this math. And so, and that's when everybody gets together and makes all of the offerings that we just read. Right, so those are two, they don't sound like two separate things because they're kind of connected, but they're celebrated at two separate times that are fairly far apart, like months apart, right? And that's when those are group offerings because individuals didn't, I mean, the king might, you know, a couple of rich guys might have that much to sacrifice themselves, but your average person did not own a bull, let alone have a young bull to sacrifice. That's... And once again, the service work thing, right? Again, it's a Sabbath, right? Verse 22, and then we get a reminder. We already had this commandment, but we get a reminder here since we're talking about the harvest and the first fruits. When you reap the harvest of your land, you shall not wholly reap the corners of your field when you reap, nor shall you gather any gleanings from your harvest. You shall leave them for the poor and for the resident alien. I am the Lord your God, right? So you don't sort of maximize what you... Right, take every penny you could possibly get out of the land, right? You leave some for the poor. But then the poor have to come and gather it, right? Poor have to come and do the work of gathering. And we will see people doing this later on in the Old Testament, right? And so part of how this, and we mentioned this a little bit last time, but part of how this gets applied, right? Most of us here are not farmers. Right? This is an agrarian economy we're dealing with. We no longer live in an agrarian economy. But this has to do for us with our money and our finances, because that's what we work for. We don't go and work the fields to bring forth crops. We go and work some job or other to bring forth wages. Right? We do wage labor. And so the same principles apply, meaning that the first fruits of that, actually, we should be giving to God. We tend to do the opposite. We tend to be like, well, if I have some money left over after I, you know, get all this stuff, then maybe I'll give some money to the church, or maybe I'll use it to help somebody, right? Whereas it's very clear here, God gets his peace before you eat, right? Like, you give God his portion and then you work with what's left. But then also the other side is also true, right? That we shouldn't be spending every penny, right? We should be trying to maximize our money and hoarding wealth. We need to leave some that we could use to help people who are in need, right? The same way they did with their fields, right? So both of those things apply a little differently to us now because we have a different economic system we're working in, but still apply. Okay, verse 23. Again, the Lord spoke to Moses, saying, speak to the children of Israel, saying, in the seventh month, on the first day of the month, you shall have a rest, a memorial of trumpets, a holy convocation for you. You shall do no service work on it, and you shall offer a whole burnt offering to the Lord. Okay? So again, you celebrate this day as a Sabbath, right?
5: Only it's got trumpets. That's the only difference.
4: Yes. Well, it's the new year.
5: Okay.
4: Yeah, so this is the Feast of Trumpets. This is the new year. This is Tishri 1. Tishri is the name of the Jewish name of the month. It falls roughly somewhere around the beginning of September. The Jewish calendar bounces around because it's got 12 30-day months, and then they add a whole month every few years by an arcane system that literally... No, it's an arcane system because literally the rabbis will not explain it to anyone. Like, there's a rule. They will not explain it to anyone. So, that's...
7: There is
4: some kind of reasoning and calculation behind it.
8: It's not the moon phase?
4: But they don't share. No.
9: The boy does not need to know.
4: Yeah, exactly. Right. And this is, I think, a big part of the reason why at the Council of Nicaea, when it came to the dating of Pascha, they said, we're not going to rely on the Jewish community to tell us when it is, because they wouldn't tell us how they calculate it. Right. And so that task was assigned to Alexandria.
5: The part of it sounds regular, the 30-day months, but yeah, then the part that's kind of secret is when that extra month comes.
4: Yes, and how many days you add and when and how many years. It's not a consistent thing. It's not like our leap year, which is every 4 years, we add one day to the end of February. No, it's not consistent like that. And so that means any given date. So Tishri 1 on the Jewish calendar, in terms of our civil calendar, bounces around at the beginning of September, basically. Maybe even the end of August, but right now mostly the beginning of September. Right. And so you can see how we've kind of regularized it because the church's new year is September 1st. Right? So, same feast kind of has carried over what they now call Rosh Hashanah, literally the head of the year. Right? Right there, New Year. We kind of have that too, but ours is based on, again, our calendar, which is based on Alexandria's observatory, basically. Mm-hmm. Yeah. Okay. Verse 26, moreover, the Lord spoke to Moses, saying, also the 10th day of the 7th month. Okay, so that's the first day of the 7th month, right, is New Year. The 10th day of the 7th month is going to be, shall be the Day of Atonement. We read about that in Leviticus chapter 16, so just a few chapters ago. But this is when you're going to celebrate it. It shall be a holy convocation for you. You shall humble your souls and offer a whole burnt offering to the Lord. And you shall do no work on that same day, for it is the Day of Atonement, to make atonement for you before the Lord your God. For any soul who is not humbled on that same day shall be utterly destroyed from among his people. Any soul who does any work on that same day, that soul shall be destroyed from among his people. You shall not do any work, kind of clear, right? Mm-hmm. That's, don't do any work. You should not do any work. This is an ordinance forever throughout your generations and all your dwellings. It shall be a Sabbath of Sabbaths for you, and you shall humble your souls from the ninth day of the month. From evening to evening, you shall celebrate your Sabbaths. Okay, so that's in general. You celebrate Sabbaths evening to evening, right? But so this is like saying for us in the church, right, that when one of the great feasts of the church rolls around, you should treat it like the Lord's Day, which is basically what we do, right? We have liturgies, that we have the cycle of services that we normally have on the Lord's Day, right? There's relief from fasting like there is on the Lord's Day, right? All of the things that apply to the Lord's Day apply to it. Same kind of thing here. Sabbath, right? That's where the pattern comes from, right? And notice when it is. And this is why I say when people ask me about how the Day of Atonement carries over to the church, when is the Feast of the Exaltation of the Cross? September 14, right? Not exactly 10 days later, right? But September 14th is the day it was found and the day it was recovered. The cross was recovered, which just happens to be, right, depending on the year, because again, the Jewish calendar bounces around, right around the Day of Atonement every year, right? But for us, it's more fixed.
7: And it's still that the next day begins at sundown.
4: Right. Vespers is the beginning of... So like tonight, when we had Vespers before this Bible study, we did Vespers, I have to look at the date, but we did Vespers for the 20th. Uh-huh. Even though it's the 19th, it was Vespers for the 20th. So the cycle starts with Vespers, ends with liturgy.
7: Because I mentioned this to my mother, just as an aside, that's how it works. And she says, y'all are so weird.
4: Y'all, never. We're over here Judaizing is what we're doing.
10: It helps to keep in mind, too, that September is literally seventh month.
4: Yeah.
10: So that's seven.
4: Yeah, yeah.
10: We're still in keeping with that calendar.
4: Yeah, yeah. Again, the Lord spoke to Moses, saying, speak to the children of Israel, saying, the 15th day of this seventh month shall be the Feast of Tabernacles for 7 days to the Lord. On the first day there shall be a holy convocation. You shall do no service work on it. For 7 days you shall offer whole burnt offerings to the Lord. Then on the eighth day you shall have a holy convocation, and you shall offer whole burnt offerings to the Lord. It is the final day of the festival for you, and you shall do no service work on it. These are the feasts of the Lord, which you shall proclaim to be holy convocations, to offer whole burnt offerings to the Lord, whole burnt offerings and their grain and drink offerings, everything on its day, besides the Sabbaths of the Lord, and besides your gifts, all your vows and all your freewill offerings, which you give to the Lord. Right? So those are the regular, meaning in addition to the regular sacrifices that are going on, there's also these sacrifices related to these feasts. Okay.
11: Explain the tabernacles.
4: Yeah. So we will get more about this. In fact, yes, we're about to get more about this,
11: okay,
4: about how this is observed. This is also based on the old King James, referred to it as the Feast of Booths.
11: Yes.
4: Yes. That's where you make for yourself a booth.
10: Makes sense.
4: Yeah. Tabernacles, of course, is just a fancy word for tent. Right, so the idea, we'll get more into it here. Also on the 15th of this seventh month, right, so this is, you know, more stuff. When you have gathered in the fruit of the land, you shall keep the feast to the Lord for 7 days. On the first day there shall be a rest, and on the eighth day a rest. And you shall take for yourselves on the first day the ripe fruit of a tree, leaves of palm trees, the branches of leafy trees, and the pure willows of the brook, and you shall rejoice before the Lord your God for 7 days. You shall keep it as a feast to the Lord for 7 days in the year. It shall be an ordinance forever in your generations. You shall celebrate it the seventh month. You shall dwell in booths for 7 days. All who are native Israelites shall dwell in booths, that your generations may know that I made the children of Israel dwell in booths. When I brought them out of the land of Egypt, I am the Lord your God. So Moses declared to the children of Israel the feast of the Lord. Okay, so booths.
10: Music festival.
4: Yeah. So the idea is, and this, by the way, gets taken over in our Feast of the Transfiguration in August. That's why. So one of the things, one of the interesting things about the difference between Eastern and Western liturgics is in Western liturgics, they celebrate the Transfiguration either before or at the beginning of Lent, depending on the year. Right? So in the opposite part of the year, right? Instead of August. So we keep it there because of the Feast of Tabernacles, because that's what was going on at the time when Christ was transfigured on Mount Tabor.
6: Yeah.
4: Right? And why you even get the reference to St. Peter, like, we should build three booths, right? One for you and one for Moses and one for Elijah, right? And it's at the time of, it's around the harvest time, right, here. So we keep it there because of that, right? But in terms of Christ's life, right, and this is even brought out in the hymns that we sing in August at the Transfiguration. They talk about how Christ transfigured himself before his passion, before his disciples and apostles, so that when they saw him dying on the cross, right, they would understand, right, what was going on. And so the Western liturgics have moved it to put it in Lent, right, and before that, in order to, in their liturgical calendar, bring out that significance of the event. And so that's how that different. So we kept it at that time and just talk about that in our hymns, right, whereas they sort of moved it to emphasize that connection. But so we have a closer connection here. But so the idea was, when the harvest is coming in, this is the point at which you feel most settled, right? Your land that you now think of as your land, we'll get back to that as we keep going, right? But you think of it as your land, has brought forth its fruits, you've worked, you've brought this, that's your most settled. Now, we're going to see, this is going to be especially emphasized in Deuteronomy, God knows what's going to happen once they're in the land. Right now they're out in the desert, and they're dependent on him. Right? Without him, they don't have food and water, like basic things they're dependent on him for. And they're already having trouble, doing a lot of grumbling. Things are going so hot. But he knows that once they get into the land and things are prosperous and, you know, that they're going to forget about him. Right? That they're going to start to think, oh, it's not so much God taking care of me. I'm taking care of myself. It's my hard work that's yielding this crop, right? It's me who's doing this. Right. And so this is a reminder at the moment where they feel the most settled, when the crops are coming in, they have to sort of unsettle themselves. Right. They have to leave their comfortable home and go live in a hut that they build it, you know. And today, when Orthodox Jewish people celebrate this, it's like in their backyard. Right. They have this and they go and live in it. Right. For 7 days. It's like when I was a kid, it would go camping in the backyard, right? Like, that's, right? So you have to unsettle yourself, right? So it's a reminder of like, no, even here, just like out in the wilderness, it's God who's taking care of me. It's God who's sending the rain to grow these crops. It's God that's causing these crops to grow, right? If the rain didn't come and if God didn't cause the crops to grow, I could work that soil all day, every day, and nothing would happen.
11: God provided right. The soil too.
4: And God gave me the health to be able to go out and work it too. Right. That's, yeah. So this is a reminder of who God is and what he does for us. What is Christ's transfiguration as we celebrate it? It's a reminder of who Christ is. Right. So that's why these things get paralleled, right, for us. This is also why at the transfiguration we bless grapes. Potentially also olives, whatever the local right, food crop is. That gets blessed at Transfiguration. And it seems at first like, what does that have to do with Transfiguration? This is what it has to do with the Transfiguration. Okay. So all those feasts, we still do, though they've been transformed by Christ.
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13: Loving the sinner, hating the sin. The concept of loving the sinner while hating the sin has fallen upon hard times. Fallen man finds it difficult to hold in tension the notion that one must love the sinner along with the notion that one must hate the sin which the sinner commits. It is easy, far too easy, to equate the sinner with his sin and conclude that because the sin is an abomination, the sinner must therefore be, well, abominable, and therefore a fit subject for our hatred, the hatred of God. This seems to be the default mode for everyone, ancient or modern, secular or religious. Thus, some ancient Israelites concluded that God must have hated the Assyrians because he hated the Assyrian idolatry and oppression, and some today conclude that God must have hated Hitler because he hated Nazism and Nazi atrocities. Suggestions, made at a safe distance, that God did not hate the Assyrians, see Jonah 4:11, or that he in fact desired the salvation of Hitler, see 1 Timothy 2:4, are met with derision and hostility. For most people, hating a sin involves hating the sinner who commits the sin and allowing oneself, therefore, the luxury of abuse and violence towards the sinner. The biblical precept which leaves vengeance to God, and in which God says, "Vengeance is mine, I will repay," Hebrews 10:30, is simply cast aside. We are delighted to function as God's judges and little helpers, and mete out now the vengeance which we feel sure God will inflict on the last day. It makes us feel so good. I note that this fallen principle is at work in many places in Eastern Europe regarding homosexuals and homosexuality. I have never traveled to Eastern Europe, but others have, and have brought back disturbing reports. These reports indicate that some people over there quickly, easily, and happily translate their rejection of the sin of homosexuality into persecution, abuse, and violence against homosexuals. The Orthodox notion found in the West, and in this blog and podcast, that all sinners, including homosexuals, should be treated with respect and kindness is rarely even considered. It is, I am told, very dangerous to admit to being a homosexual over there, for such an admission could result in being subjected to extreme violence. It is otherwise in the West. In Canada, the situation I know best, the situation is in fact almost reversed. Any speaking against homosexuality is subject to hostile opposition, public vilification, and possibly legal action. No politician who aspires to election may criticize homosexual practice, and failure to participate in gay pride parades is dangerous to one's political aspirations. Big Brother is watching us, and he flies a rainbow flag. It is therefore necessary here in the West to speak the truth about homosexual practice in the church and to embrace a countercultural approach if one would be faithful to traditional apostolic faith. There is no real chance of reversing the cultural tide flowing against those who oppose homosexual practice. In Canada, anyway, that battle is over, and the Christians have lost. Our experience here, therefore, is utterly different from those in Eastern Europe. There, I am told, it is the homosexuals who are vilified and in danger. This reality of the very real danger in which homosexuals find themselves accounts for the fury that sometimes accompanies gay activism here in the West. When a Western writer, such as myself, points out the Church's tradition and the Scripture's teaching that homosexual practice is unnatural and sinful, some people react with considerable anger. In one sense, this anger is entirely understandable, for they're not thinking of my Western exegesis so much as the Eastern experience of homosexuals currently under threat. When they read the words, "The Bible condemns homosexuality," they also read the subtext, "And therefore it is completely acceptable to abuse, hurt, and even kill homosexuals." It doesn't matter that I did not say this and emphatically reject such a conclusion. The pain felt by homosexuals under attack is too great for them to separate my exegesis from the larger picture. For them, the Church's traditional exegesis leads inevitably to the current anti-homosexual debacle and to the attitude often found in the East. It needs to be stated that such an attitude of hatred of homosexuals is simply wrong, sinful, damnable, and subject to the wrath of God. We are to love our neighbor, whether he is straight or gay, whether he or she fornicates or is chaste, whether our neighbor is honest or crooked. We may hate homosexual practice, fornication, and dishonesty, but we must love our neighbor and treat him or her with kindness, love, and respect, whatever their behavior. If we do not, we disobey Christ and sin against him, and will ourselves be liable to judgment on the last day. I suspect that the attraction of collapsing the sin and the sinner into one and refusing to love the sinner while hating the sin is rooted in our own insecurity. It is hard to look at our own sins. When we do, we feel insecure, frightened, and guilty. It is a relief to turn our gaze from ourselves to the sins of others and to imagine that we are better than they. I am not homosexual, I am not a heretic, I am not an Assyrian idolater, and I thank God that I am not as these other men are. I am straight, orthodox, and a true Christian. I fast twice a week, I give tithes of all that I possess. Yep, Luke 18, verse 12. The disease of the Pharisees lies in wait for all who would strive to serve God. The error of the Pharisee was not in thinking that the sins he condemned, such as extortion, injustice, adultery, or tax collector gouging, were wrong. His error consisted in looking steadfastly at those sins while ignoring his own. It is such a relief to look away from one's own sins and focus on the sins of others, and this relief is, I suggest, at the root of the failure to distinguish the sin from the sinner. God loves every sinner. He loved the Assyrian idolater, the Nazi, the extortioner, the unjust, the adulterer, the tax collector. He loves the homosexual, and we must love them too. Please note that I am not now equating homosexual sin with idolatry, Nazism, extortion, or adultery. My point is that if God did not hate the Assyrian idolater and the Nazi, how much less does he hate the homosexual? I also think that I understand the varied motivations of those in Eastern Europe as they hate and persecute homosexuals. Part of their zeal is, I suspect, rooted in their fear that the Western contagion of militant gay activism and the draconian normalization of homosexuality will spread to the East. But fear is a poor source of motivation. Submission to Christ is a better one. And that submission demands that we love all the children of men, regardless of their sins, real or imagined. Violence to anyone is unacceptable for Christians. For Ancient Faith Radio, this is Father Lawrence Farley.
12: That was No Other Foundation with Father Lawrence Farley. Father Lawrence is the pastor of St. Herman of Alaska Orthodox Church in Langley, British Columbia, and the author of numerous books and articles. 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
14: It's the Hearts and Minds podcast with Father John Oliver. Father John Oliver is the author of The Giver of Life, The Holy Spirit in Orthodox Tradition, published by Paraclete Press. 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
15: Question: what comes to mind when you hear the expression, "I feel dead inside"? For many, it's a feeling of purposelessness or disconnection or numbness or a loss of joy. So let's talk about it. A child had a hard day. He arrives to the dinner table irritable, defiant. He complains about dinner. So after repeated chances, the father gently tells the boy that he will need to go upstairs, get ready for bed, and forfeit his dinner. The next morning, the boy awakens to hunger pangs. He heads downstairs and opens the refrigerator to find his plate of food from last night's dinner, untouched and covered in plastic wrap. Then he notices another plate of food from last night right beside it, also untouched and covered in plastic wrap. Suddenly he realizes, that's Dad's plate. The father would have done nothing wrong by sending his son to bed without dinner while enjoying his own. That is authority. However, he wanted to teach a different lesson, so because his son would go the whole night without food, the father chose to go the whole night without food too. That is compassion. A woman raises two children on her own. She holds down a job, pays for daycare, has no social life. A friend sees the burden she carries. She could send her a few online resources over email. That is advice. Instead, at her own expense, she sends a financial gift to carry the woman through. That is compassion. A man is stricken with disease, looks as bad as he feels. He needs medication on a daily basis, pills that must be taken with food and drink, even on Sundays. This saddens him, for he wants to fast with the church from food and drink before receiving Holy Communion. So another person in the congregation who knows of his desire fasts on his behalf. The sick man does not know, and his well friend never tells him. His friend could just offer a few words of encouragement. That would be kindness. However, he commits to fasting for a friend who wants to but cannot. That is compassion.

so that they can have some rest. Which brings us to another lovely story from the Gospels. Sometimes appointments get canceled. Doctor's appointments, dinner appointments, play dates, even anniversary parties and weddings themselves get canceled. The one life event, however, that never gets canceled is a funeral. Popular fascination with zombies aside, it is unlikely that the dead suddenly become undead. This event, however, is different. Christ arrives at the gate of a town, the name of which is mentioned only once in all of Holy Scripture. But if your town is going to be mentioned once, this is the event to be known for. Nain is a pleasant city. The name itself in Hebrew means pleasant or delightful. Archaeologists tell us there is an underground spring that provides water to the inhabitants of the town and to groves of olive trees and fig trees. The nourishing spring, the olive trees and fig trees, suggest a vibrant life that stands in contrast to the death and funeral procession that have pushed themselves into the center of our story. That kind of shattering intrusion that only death can do. Christ enters the mountain town of Nain, accompanied not only by his disciples, but also by a large crowd. The gateway is narrow, so all these companions trying to push through the entrance fill it up, like a bunch of festival goers squeezing through one gate. The congestion of people entering the gate is problematic. Why? Because a second group of people, also large, is trying not to come in, but to go out. This is that funeral procession, accompanying the body of a recently deceased boy. The two crowds encounter each other at the gate. One side is going to have to give way to the other. But is there a third option? Yes, and Christ finds it. He walks up to the procession and halts it. He reaches forth a hand from his life-giving body. Now, isn't that a key detail? His very flesh imparts life and touches the pallet carrying the deceased boy. The funeral appointment is canceled. Remember how many miracles are recorded in the New Testament? 35. We just listened to one of them, the raising of the dead son of the widow of Nain. But among the 35, what is unique about this miracle? There was no conversation, no dialogue, no invitation for Christ to perform it. In the Gospel of Mark, blind Bartimaeus receives his sight after asking, "Jesus, Son of David, have mercy on me." In the Gospel of John, the paralytic by the pool was healed after he answered the question, "Do you want to be made well?" But here, in the Gospel of Luke chapter 7, there is no explanation for the miracle other than these five words. He was moved with compassion. He was moved with compassion. Search all 27 books of the New Testament for everywhere the word dead appears, and we find that through the first 9 books, Matthew, Mark, Luke, John, Acts, Romans, 1st and 2nd Corinthians, and Galatians, the word dead is used literally as referring to biologically dead persons. But starting with Ephesians, dead changes meaning a bit, referring not only to literal death, but to spiritual death. Now, of those two, the literal and the spiritual, which meaning matters to us as we stand close to the raising of the widow's son? Both. Both, for in our fragility, we can overcome neither the death of the body or the death of the soul. But in our story, both of these display the magnificence of Christ, the Son and Word of God, who enters our experience, steps into our puddle, and with his own life conquers both our physical death and our spiritual death. On display here is not a God of pity, but the God of compassion,

of deep entrance into our human experience. We feel some kind of deep mystery when a father enters the hunger pangs of his son, or a woman enters the financial burden of a single mother, or a friend enters the quiet isolation of a weaker elder. But we feel a deeper mystery when we come before the Lord to say, "I feel dead inside." The pace of life, the constant onslaught of stimulation, the endless and mundane responsibilities, the feeling of falling behind and always trying to catch up, the pressure to achieve, to succeed, to improve, to impress. All this buzzing activity of modern life is taking its toll on bodies and souls. But if there is more life around us than ever, why are we feeling so dead inside? It's because the stimulation all around us is not life-giving, but life-draining. It caters only to the flesh, so it cannot feed the soul. And when we are overstimulated, prayer is the first casualty. But it doesn't have to be, because prayer can simply be coming before the Lord to say, "I feel dead inside. I feel purposeless and disconnected and numb. I feel a loss of joy." Then the Lord reaches out his life-giving hand and touches our death. But it comes with an expectation that we will not return again to all that had been making us dead inside. The miracle in our story of the raising of this dead boy and restored to his grieving mother is an invitation to take a brave look at how we have been spending our time. What have I been doing that has been not life-giving, but life-draining? And most joyfully, what changes will I make to honor this second chance at life? For Ancient Faith Radio, this is Father John Oliver.

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Father John Oliver is the priest at St. Elizabeth the New Martyr Orthodox Church in Murfreesboro, Tennessee, and the author of Touching Heaven, Finding God on the Island of Vallon, published by Conciliar Press. 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
1: Welcome to the Daily Orthodox Scriptures. I'm Father Alexis, and we are reading through the Scriptures each day of the year using the Orthodox Study Bible. Our readings today will be from the Wisdom of Sirach, chapters 17 and 18, Psalm 69, Proverbs chapter 14, verses 16 through 20, and 2 Corinthians chapter 10. Yesterday's reading from Wisdom of Sirach ended with a description of the beginning of creation. Today, we will move into the creation of human beings and the expectations that God has for them. Let's begin. The Wisdom of Sirach, chapters 17 and 18. The Lord created man from the earth and returned him to it again. He gave them a certain number of days and an appointed time, and he gave them authority over it. He clothed them in strength like his own and made them in his image. He put the fear of man upon all flesh and gave him dominion over wild animals and birds. He gave mankind the ability to deliberate and a tongue, eyes and ears and a heart to think with. He filled them with the skill of comprehension and showed them good and evil. He set his eye upon their hearts to show them the majesty of his works. They will praise his holy name so as to fully describe the majesty of his works. He added knowledge to them and gave them the law of life as a heritage. He established an eternal covenant with them, and he showed his judgments to them. Their eyes saw his glorious majesty, and their ears heard his glorious voice. He said to them, "Beware of all unrighteousness." And he commanded each of them concerning his neighbor. Their ways are before him continually. They will not be hidden from his eyes. He appointed a ruler for every nation, but Israel is the Lord's portion. All his works are as the sun before him, and his eyes are continually on their ways. Their wrongdoings are not hidden from him, and all their sins are before the Lord. A man's almsgiving is like a seal with him, and he will treasure the kindness of a man like the pupil of his eye. After this he will arise and repay them, and he will reward them with retribution on their head. But he provides a return to those who repent, and he comforts those who lack endurance. Turn to the Lord and forsake your sins, and pray in his presence and reduce your offense. Return to the Most High and turn away from wrongdoing, and hate an abomination exceedingly. Who will praise the Most High in Hades, as do the living and those who give thanks? Thanksgiving ceases from a dead man since he is no longer alive. Only the living and the healthy will praise the Lord. How great the mercy of the Lord is, and his atonement for those who turn to him. For all things are not possible for man, because a son of man is not immortal. What shines brighter than the sun? Yet this light fails, and so will flesh and blood when it lays evil to heart. He examines the host of the highest heaven, but all men are earth and ashes. He who lives forever created everything. The Lord alone will be declared righteous. He permitted no one to proclaim his works, for who can trace out his mighty works? Who will measure his majestic power with a number, and who will add to this measure while describing his mercies? There is no one who can add or subtract, and there is no one who can search out the wonders of the Lord. When a man completes his search, then he starts over, and when he stops, he will still be perplexed. What is man, and what use is he? What is his good, and what is his evil? The number of a man's days is considered great if he is 100 years old, but like a drop of water from the sea and a grain of sand, so are a few years within a day of eternity. Therefore the Lord is patient with them and pours out his mercy upon them. He sees and knows their end, that it is evil. Therefore he makes full atonement for them. The mercy of a man is upon his neighbor, but the mercy of the Lord is upon all flesh, rebuking, training, and teaching them like a shepherd who returns his flock to the fold. He has mercy on those who receive his discipline and who are eager for his judgments. My son, do not bring disgrace on the good you have done, nor cause grief by your words when you make a gift. Does not dew give relief from the burning heat? In the same way, a word is better than a gift. Indeed, is not a word better than a fitting gift? And both are found in a gracious man. A fool will insult and disgrace someone, and the gift of an envious man makes his eyes waste away. Before you speak, learn. And before you get sick, take care of your health. Before you make a judgment, examine yourself closely. And in the hour of visitation, you will find atonement. Before you become sick, humble yourself. And at the time of sinning, prove your conversion. Let nothing hinder you from paying a vow promptly, and do not wait until death to become righteous. Before you make a vow, prepare yourself, and do not become like a man who tempts the Lord. Remember his anger on the day of your death. At the time of vengeance, when he turns his face away, remember the time of hunger in the time of plenty, and poverty and need in the days of wealth. From morning until evening, time changes, and all things are soon in the presence of the Lord. A wise man will have the fear of God in everything he does, and in these days of sin, he will guard against wrongdoing. Every intelligent man knows wisdom, and praises the one who finds her. The wise in words, they also make others wise, and they pour forth accurate proverbs. Do not walk after your own desires, but restrain your appetites. If you fill your soul with the desire for pleasure, it will make you the laughingstock of your enemies. Do not rejoice in great luxury, lest you become needy by its expense. Do not become a beggar by feasting on borrowed money when you have nothing in your purse. Psalm 69. O God, make haste to help me. May those who seek my soul be dishonored and shamed. May those who plot evils against me be turned back and disgraced. May those be turned back immediately who shame me, saying, "Well done, well done." May all who seek you greatly rejoice and be glad in you. And let those who love your salvation always say, "Let God be magnified." But I am poor and needy. O God, help me. You are my helper and deliverer. O Lord, do not delay. Proverbs chapter 14, verses 16 through 20. A wise man fears and turns away from evil, but a man without discernment persuades himself to mingle with a lawless man. A quick-tempered man acts with recklessness, but a man with discernment bears many things. Men without discernment will share in evil, but the astute will take hold of perception. Evil men will slip and fall in the presence of good men, and the ungodly shall serve at the gate of the righteous. Friends will hate poor friends, but the friends of the rich are many. 2 Corinthians chapter 10. Now I, Paul, myself, am pleading with you by the meekness and gentleness of Christ, who in presence am lowly among you, but being absent am bold toward you. But I beg you, that when I am present, I may not be bold with that confidence by which I intend to be bold against some who think of us as if we walked according to the flesh. For though we walk in the flesh, we do not war according to the flesh. For the weapons of our warfare are not carnal, but mighty in God for pulling down strongholds, casting down arguments and every high thing that exalts itself against the knowledge of God, bringing every thought into captivity to the obedience of Christ, and being ready to punish all disobedience when your obedience is fulfilled. Do you look at things according to the outward appearance? If anyone is convinced in himself that he is Christ's, let him again consider this in himself, that just as he is Christ's, even so we are Christ's. For even if I should boast somewhat more about our authority, which the Lord gave us, for edification and not for your destruction, I shall not be ashamed, lest I seem to terrify you by letters. For his letters, they say, are weighty and powerful, but his bodily presence is weak and his speech contemptible. Let such a person consider this, that what we are in word by letters when we are absent, such we will also be indeed when we are present. For we dare not class ourselves or compare ourselves with those who commend themselves, but they, measuring themselves by themselves and comparing themselves among themselves, are not wise. We, however, will not boast beyond measure, but within the limits of the sphere which God appointed us, a sphere which especially includes you. For we are not overextending ourselves, as though our authority did not extend to you, for it was to you that we came with the gospel of Christ, not boasting of things beyond measure, that is, in other men's labors, but having hope that as your faith is increased, we shall be greatly enlarged by you in our sphere, to preach the gospel in the regions beyond you, and not to boast in another man's sphere of accomplishment. But he who glories, let him glory in the Lord. For not he who commends himself is approved, but whom the Lord commends. Paul begins to speak in this chapter about his concern that others are misdirecting the community in Corinth. These others, and Paul will speak more about them in the next chapter, which we'll read tomorrow, are questioning Paul's authority and trying to take his place. For Paul, this is not a question of dishonor. He doesn't care who will be getting the credit for evangelizing and ministering to the Corinthians, but he is concerned that it's dangerous for their souls to follow these other teachers. As there were false teachers in Corinth, there will always be false teachers. We must stay close to the church and not be misdirected by the teachings of those who would pull us from the church. There are many great speakers, and maybe your pastor doesn't seem to speak with the same authority or humor or catchiness as someone else. But we must be careful. We don't commend our leaders by their words, but by words and deeds and who has established them. Have they been put into authority by the Lord or by someone else? This can be a hard thing. It was hard for Paul. It seems that the people were complaining that although his letters were strong, in person he wasn't as charismatic. Paul quotes the Corinthians' complaint against him when he says, "For his letters, they say, are weighty and powerful, but his bodily presence is weak and his speech contemptible." Nonetheless, God has given him as their leader, and others who may speak better will ultimately pull them away from the spiritual growth that God is calling them to. We must also be on guard against these temptations. I'm Father Alexis, and remember, Christ is in our midst.
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0: This is Daily Orthodox Scriptures for Kids with Father Alexis Corey. We're glad you're with us for this journey.
1: Welcome. I'm Father Alexis, and we are going to be reading through the Bible together. And I've got some friends that will be helping us. So let's get started. We are back today with a new episode, 448, and a new chapter, as well as a new and former reader, Aurora. Let's say hi now. So, Aurora, how's it been going? How are you doing?
2: Good.
1: Good. How old are you now?
2: 10
1: years old. So you're double digits too. I think you were 9 years old last time we were talking, maybe?
2: Yeah, it was a month before my birthday.
1: Has 10 been working out? Age 10, has that been working out for you?
2: Yeah.
1: Well,
2: I've been playing basketball. It's really fun.
1: Oh, yeah?
2: Yeah.
1: So you play in school?
2: Yeah.
1: And do you have is there a particular position, or do you play different positions? They rotate?
2: He normally puts me in this one spot because I'm really good at it. He puts me on the wing.
1: Okay.
2: I don't normally move from there.
1: And so what does the wing person do in basketball?
2: You stand there, and then the point guard, when they're dribbling down, maybe you can get a spot to be open, and then they'll pass you the ball.
1: Oh, so that means you probably shoot pretty well, too, if they want to pass you the ball.
2: Yeah.
1: So you try to shoot in the basket.
2: Yeah. I made a few, but I'm not the best.
1: So do you have, is there a particular way of shooting that you like to do, or you just...
2: I don't normally go for layups. I kind of just do jump shots. They're the easiest one that I can do.
1: Okay. Now, how high is the basket? It can't be this.
2: I think they lower it from the older people that do it. I think they lower it for us because we're younger, maybe 8 feet or something like that.
1: Okay, maybe 8 feet. So do you do any hook shots?
2: No, I'm not that tall.
1: Well, I'm glad to say that hook shots are not a requirement for reading on the Daily Orthodox Scriptures for Kids. So, Aurora, what will we be reading today?
2: John chapter 18.
1: And the verses?
2: Verses 1 through 11.
1: Magnificent. Let's get started.
2: When Jesus had spoken these words, he went out with his disciples over the brook Kidron, where there was a garden, which he and his disciples had entered. And Judas, who betrayed him, also knew the place, for Jesus often met there with his disciples. Then, Judas, having received a detachment of troops and officers from the chief priests and Pharisees, came there with lanterns, torches, and weapons. Jesus, therefore knowing all things that would come upon him, went forward and said to them, "Whom are you seeking?" They answered him, "Jesus of Nazareth." Jesus said to them, "I am he," and Judas, who betrayed him, also stood with them. Now, when he had said to them, "I am he," they drew back and fell to the ground. Then he asked them again, "Whom are you seeking?" And they said, "Jesus of Nazareth." Jesus answered, "I have told you that I am he. Therefore, if you seek me, let these go their way, that the saying might be fulfilled which he spoke, 'Of those who you gave me, I have lost none.'" Then Simon Peter, having a sword, drew it and struck the high priest's servant and cut off his right ear. The servant's name was Malchus. So Jesus said to Peter, "Put your sword into the sheath. Shall I not drink the cup which my Father has given me?"
1: Nice reading, Aurora. Thank you. Now, after the supper, Jesus and the apostles, everyone except for Judas, went to the garden where they sometimes met together. Then Judas and some troops of the chief priests and Pharisees approached to arrest Jesus. They said they were looking for Jesus. Now, the way Jesus identified himself is very interesting. In our reading, the Bible said that Jesus said, "I am he." But the original words in the Bible actually are the same words that God used when he identified himself to Moses in the Old Testament book of Exodus. I'm sure the soldiers recognized this when Jesus said it. They didn't just hear it as, "Hey everyone, it's me, Jesus." No, he said, "I am. I am the one. I'm the one who is, who exists." They understood that Jesus was doing more than simply identifying himself as Jesus. He was identifying himself as God. And for a moment, it overwhelmed them, and they all fell to the ground. God gives us all the opportunity to see the truth, to believe the truth. There are moments when we know the truth that Jesus is who he says he is. And then sometimes, like the soldiers, we forget. When God reveals himself to us in our life, maybe just for a moment, we need to remember it and keep the moment with us. So thanks, Aurora, for reading today and for starting us off with John chapter 18. I'm Father Alexis, and remember, Christ is in our midst.
2: He is and ever shall be.
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0: Our saint of the day is Saint Ariadne of Phrygia. She lived during the reign of the Emperor Hadrian in the town of Promisia in Phrygia. Though a Christian, she was the slave of a pagan nobleman named Tertullus. To celebrate his son's birthday, Tertullus ordered his entire household to come to a pagan temple and make sacrifice to the idols. But Ariadne stayed home, praying to the only true God. This infuriated Tertullus, who beat her, threw her in prison, then drove her from his house. He quickly changed his mind and sent his servants to bring her back. When Ariadne saw her persecutors drawing near, she knelt by a large rock and prayed. The rock split open and hid her. At this point, the Synaxarian says that angels bearing spears appeared around the rock and drove away her persecutors. The prologue says that the servants, unable to find Ariadne, quarreled among themselves, came to blows, and died at one another's hands. The Saint of the Day can be found in the pages of www.abamoses.com and is a regular feature of Ancient Faith Radio.
1: 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Father Thomas is the Dean Emeritus of St. Vladimir's Orthodox Seminary and the author of numerous books and articles. From his study in Elwood City, Pennsylvania, here is Father Tom.
2: It is a practice of ancient Christianity to celebrate the memories of the Apostles Peter and Paul on the same day and to celebrate them together. It's also the tradition that when monasteries or churches are dedicated to the memory of these apostles, who are called in church the all-laudable and foremost apostles, the chief apostles, that would be done together as well. You can find it in certain places where in the Orthodox the church would just be St. Peter's Church or just St. Paul's Church. Sometimes the St. Peter Church has its feast day on the day of the chains of St. Peter. But normally a church or a monastery would not simply be just St. Peter's or St. Paul's, but it would be Saints Peter and Paul together. And that was an ancient practice in the West as well as in the East. And from the earliest times, these two apostles, these two men, were always kept together. They were kept together in the consciousness of the church. And certainly that was for a very good reason. Now, the festival of Saints Peter and Paul is on the 29th of June. And then the very next day is the Synaxis, or the Assembly of the 12 Apostles. So you have this celebration of the Apostles at the end of June on the new calendar. Now, we believe that these two men must be kept together in our consciousness and in our contemplation for very, very good reasons. Not only the reasons that they are so different as individuals, as persons in their calling, in their life, but also in the place that they hold within the life of the church and what they, well, to use the verb, symbolize, what they show to us, manifest to us about the very nature of the Christian faith and therefore about the very nature of human life with God. When we contemplate each of them separately and both of them together, then we have wonderful insights into many, many important truths and realities of the life of the church, of the life of Christianity and the faith, of the meaning of the gospel, and the meaning of human life itself. First of all, Peter. We know from the gospels that Peter was a Galilean. We know also that he had a brother named Andrew. From the scripture, it tells us that Andrew and Peter were followers of John the Baptist. It also tells us that Andrew was the first called of the apostles. He's even called that in Christian tradition, Orthodox tradition, the first called apostle Andrew. And then he went and found his brother Peter and brought him to the Lord. Now, there are different versions of this in the Matthew, Mark, and Luke on one hand, the Gospel of St. John on the other. But what we see is that from the very beginning, from right after the baptism of Jesus, Peter and Andrew become disciples of Jesus. And they are called by Jesus. They are chosen by Jesus. And they are brothers. There was another set of brothers, James and John, were also brothers. And it's important even to note that Peter had a brother and that they were together, because this togetherness, it's one of the things that we want to contemplate, that holy people come together. They have holy parents very often. Not always, but as a rule, they do. And usually their siblings are together with them in the faith, and then their close friends, their relatives. Whenever you study the lives of the saints, you are struck by how often this happens and how we find this already in the Holy Scripture. Now, Peter and Andrew, it says in Scripture, were partners with James and John, and they were fishermen, and they had a pretty good business. So it would not be right to say that they were poor and lonely and degraded, as sometimes, you know, even communist propaganda used to say, Christianity began by the lowly and the outcast and so on. Well, that's simply not true. And in the case of Peter, it's certainly not true, because he had a thriving business and he seemed to be doing well with his business. And he's called by the Lord and they're mending their nets and they have their boats. And very often the interaction between Peter and then the other apostles, Andrew, James, John, is in connection with their fishing. We won't go into that now, but it's something also to think about, how the Lord comes and how they're in the boats with him, and even the Lord puts the boat out and preaches from the boat, and then how they're going back and forth on the Sea of Galilee, the Sea of Tiberias, and they're in storms. And then after Christ is risen from the dead, he also appears on the shore of the water, and he tells them to go and catch their fish, and they bring in 153 fish, and then Jesus breaks the fast with them being risen from the dead to show that he's not a ghost and so on. So you have this interaction around the water, around the fishing. And then when these apostles, those who will be the apostles, they're first the disciples. Disciple means one who studies, one who learns, one who follows a master. And so Jesus begins as a master, a rabbi. And by the way, when the King James Version of Scripture calls Jesus master, almost always, almost without exception, there's a couple of exceptions, but almost without exception, it means master, like a master's degree, like a magister, a teacher, a didaskalos, a rabbi. It's not master like slave master or master of a household or something. It doesn't mean master in that sense. So the disciples are, first of all, disciples. They are students. And Peter, it seems, was first a disciple of John the Baptist. And then he was given over to Jesus, as it were, as John the Baptist says in St. John's Gospel, that Jesus had to increase, John had to decrease. Jesus had to be raised up, John had to fade away. And then, of course, Jesus is the Messiah. He is the Christ, not John the Baptist. And John the Baptist is the preparation for Jesus. So Peter, with Andrew, James, John, the other of the apostles, and according to Scripture, Jesus had 12 disciples, whom he then named apostles, it says. And apostle means a person who is sent. In Greek, the word apostello means I send. Apostolos is a person who is sent. So Peter is one of those disciples who is called and is sent, and then is sent ultimately to preach the gospel of the risen Christ, which he does preeminently. And certainly the Scripture shows that very clearly also. But from the beginning, Peter is one of the disciples, and then he becomes one of the 12, and then very, very clearly, he becomes the leader of the 12. And there is no doubt whatsoever in Scripture and in Christian tradition and in the ancient Christian tradition that Peter was clearly understood to be the leader of the 12 apostles, that he was the leader of that group. And there was a special word that was used, especially later in Greek theology. It's the same word in Greek and in Latin. In Greek, it's korytheos, and in Latin, it's korytheus. It's just a different of an O and a U, the korytheos. And korytheos means leader or chief or head. And it is very clear in the Scripture and the Christian tradition that among the 12, Peter was the head. He was clearly the head. He was the leader. And we also know that and believe that the reason that there are 12 apostles is because of the 12 tribes of Israel. The same way that the Israel of God was built on the 12 tribes, the children of Jacob, whose name was changed to Israel, so the Christian church is built on the 12 apostles, with Christ Jesus himself, of course, being the head. And it's interesting that Jesus himself is called Apostolos in Scripture. He is called the one sent by God the Father, sent into the world. So he is also one who is sent, but he is sent as the Son of God to be the Savior and Redeemer of the world. But he gathers around himself his disciples, and then he has the 12 who are then becoming the foundation of the Christian church, the 12 apostles. And here we should also pay attention when we read scripture of the different relationships that Jesus has with different people. First of all, there's the distinction between the disciples and the crowds. The ochlos is the crowd. So you have sometimes Jesus speaks to his disciples, sometimes he speaks to the crowd. For example, the Sermon on the Mountain is given to his disciples. He goes apart with his disciples. Then among the disciples, there are those who are nearer to him and further from him. Men and women. You have the women disciples of the Lord, the women who followed him and ministered to his needs. And then among the men, you have the 12 who were the closest. Then among the 12, you have three or four who seem to be much closer to Jesus than the others, Peter and Andrew and James and John. And very often, Jesus, for example, in the Transfiguration or when he does a healing or a raising from the dead, he will just take Peter, James, and John with him. Sometimes Andrew will be there. Of course, later on, Thomas becomes prominent, especially because of the event of seeing the risen Lord and calling him my Lord and my God in St. John's Gospel. So you have these various relations. And then, of course, in St. John's Gospel, one of the 12 is called the beloved disciple. The beloved disciple, which according to ancient tradition is John, the youngest, the brother of James and John, Zebedee's children, the sons of thunder. So you have these different relationships that Jesus has. And that's important to think about too, because it tells us that the Lord Jesus and even God Almighty does not have exactly the same relationship with everyone. He loves everyone equally. But when, especially in the human life of Jesus, you know, even St. Maximus the Confessor, he speaks about this specifically in his Centuries on Love. He says, when you're a Christian, you love everyone without discrimination. And he said, believer or unbeliever, Christian or Jew, righteous person or evil person, the love is the same for all. It's unconditional and without qualification and without discrimination. Nevertheless, there are those who are closest to us, closer to us, family members, co-workers, people of one mind and heart. And so you find that in the gospel itself, and there's nothing wrong with that. There's nothing wrong with that. In fact, it's very common, and especially even in the Christian tradition. For example, Basil the Great and Gregory the Theologian, Theoctist and Euthymius the Great, Cassian, Germanus. In the case of those men, those three partner men who are together, they all described their relationship as being one soul in two bodies. That they really had one mind and one heart, one mouth. They lived together. And that kind of friendship is very deep and very true and very necessary. So this different relationship, sometimes even it says in scripture, Jesus said about Lazarus and Mary and Martha, those whom he loved died. And it says Jesus loved Lazarus and Mary and Martha. A point is made of it. So that's very good. And that kind of friendship and unity in the Lord. In fact, St. Ignatius of Antioch, at the very beginning of the second century, about the year 110 around there, he even had the first definition of the Catholici Ecclesia, the Catholic Church, the Church of Christ, as a henosis agapis ke pistios, as a union of love and faith. And so this is what we find among the apostles and Peter and the 12. And Peter is clearly, from the beginning, the leader. We see also when we look at Peter in the pages of scripture, we see that he was a kind of a hot-tempered man. He was impulsive. He spoke a lot. He like took over. And very often, to use modern jargon, he put his foot into his mouth. You know, he would say things in Babylon, for example, when Jesus said that he had to be crucified, Peter said, never, you know. And then Jesus appears to him walking on the water. He dives into the sea and says, depart from me, I'm a sinful man. And at the same time, he wants to walk on the water. So he asked Jesus if he could get out of the boat and walk on the water during the storm. And he actually does it, according to the gospel narrative. But then he loses his faith somehow in the process and begins to sink. And Jesus has to pull him out. I often even chuckle a little bit about that, the part after Christ was risen. It was almost as if Peter saw him and said, oh no, here we go again. And when he was fishing, he was stripped, and it says he put on his clothes and then jumped into the water. I often thought that was kind of funny that he was naked by fishing, but before he jumped in the water, he put his clothes on. So Peter is this kind of volatile, strong, vehement, with a very kind of strong temperament, leader type, mouthy type, fervent type, and he was that way from the beginning. Then we know from the scripture that after Jesus preached for a while and did the signs of the Messiahhood and did the miracles that he did, in Matthew, Mark, and Luke, we have Jesus asking this question to the disciples, the 12 actually, in this case it was to the 12 apostles. He asked, "Who do the men say that I am? Who do people say that I am?" And they said, "Some say that you're John the Baptist risen from the dead. Some say you're Elijah, a prophet," whatever. Then he says, "Who do you say that I am?" And here the answer is given by Peter. And that's a prominent fact in the Christian faith, that it is Peter who makes the confession of faith. In Mark and Luke, Peter says, "You are the Christ." That's simply what he says, "You are the Christ." And then in both those Gospels, Jesus says, "Don't tell anybody until the Son of Man is risen from the dead, because the Son of Man has to be rejected and delivered into the hands of evil people and Gentiles and to be mocked and scourged and beaten and ultimately killed." In Matthew's version, 16th chapter, when Jesus asked this question, the answer that Peter gives is, "You are the Christ, the Son of the living God." And that becomes the basic foundational Christian confession of faith. And here, you could even say that that's the first Christian creed. Jesus is the Messiah, and the Messiah is God's Son. And then it will be further confessed that God's Son is the Lord. Jesus Christ, the Son of God, the Lord. And then, of course, that Lord is the Savior. So you have Jesus Christ, the Son of God, the Savior. And that is why, by the way, the fish is used as a symbol for Christianity. You see it on cars now and so on. Ichthus, because it stands for Jesus Christ, Son of God, Savior. Jesus Christ, Son of God, Lord. Now, this confession of Peter in Matthew's gospel, we know that Jesus said to Peter that this was not revealed to him by flesh and blood. It was revealed by God the Father. And then he says the famous words, "You are Peter," and he calls him Peter. Originally, his name was Simon, and he's called even Simon Peter very often. But Peter means rock in Aramaic, Cephas or Kephas, Petra, Petrus, a Latin term. It means rock, a rock. And so it says, "You are the rock." And then he says, "And upon this rock, I will build my church." And the gates of hell, sometimes they translate it badly, in my opinion. It should be the gates or the doors of Sheol, of death, will not be prevailing against it. Then he says to Peter, "And I will give to you the keys of the kingdom of heaven. And whatever you bind on the earth will be bound in heaven. Whatever you loose on the earth will be loosed in heaven." And so Peter very often is depicted in icons holding the keys in his hands. So he is the leader. He is the one who confesses. But he says to Jesus, "You can't be crucified," once Jesus announces the cross. And then the Lord Jesus Christ calls him Satan. He says, "Get behind me, Satan," because you look at it humanly and not divinely. As Archbishop Demetrios, the present Archbishop of the Greek Orthodox Church in America, he wrote a book on St. Mark's Gospel called Passion and Authority. It's a very good book, highly recommended. He wrote it when he was a professor of New Testament at Holy Cross Greek Orthodox Theological School and Harvard Divinity School. But in this book, he points out that the only one that the Lord ever called Satan was the chief of the apostles, was Peter the Rock, because he did not affirm the need and the necessity for the Messiah to enter into his glory by being rejected, reviled, crucified, killed, and put to death in the shameful death, which is the center of Christian gospel and Christian faith. But he is, as he's called throughout history, the Corypheus. He is the head, the chief, the leader. However, he not only makes these kind of blunders, gets called Satan, but of course what is also very well known about Peter is that he denied Christ three times. That when Jesus was going to his passion, all the apostles said, "Let's go with him, let's die with him." Thomas said it, the others said it, and Peter said he will never deny him no matter what. And then we all know the story. Jesus said to Peter, "Before the cock crows," and in Mark it's "before the cock crows" twice. In Luke and Matthew and John it's once, but "before the cock crows, you will deny me three times. You will deny three times that you know me. You will say you do not know me three times." And we know how the story happened, how Jesus followed him. The people said, you were with him. Your accent betrays you. You're a Galilean, the relative of Malchus. When Peter took out his sword in the Garden of Gethsemane and cut the guy's ear off, that's Peter, you know, that's his style. Jesus healed him, said, put that sword back. Well, one of this Malchus's relatives said, yeah, we know you. You were there in the garden. And then we know in the gospel that Jesus, even the third time they asked him and he denied the third time, he said he began to curse and swear even, bring a curse upon his head. I do not know the man. It's so terrible to think, I do not know the man. And it's the one that he confessed as the Christ, the Son of the living God. And in Luke's gospel, you have this little touch where Jesus was in sight of Peter when that happened. Peter was looking through the gate of the door and John had got in, Peter was outside. And in Luke's gospel, it says that Jesus looked at him when that happened and then he was crushed. And then, of course, all the gospels say that he went out and wept bitterly. So Peter was a denier. He was a person who renounced. He said, I don't know him. He lied, basically, because he certainly did know him. But then we know that Jesus, in Luke is very kind in his gospel. He's the kindest of the evangelists. He even has Jesus telling Peter, well, when you turn again, strengthen your brethren. You know, strengthen the brethren. You're going to fall away, but you will be coming back and you will have to strengthen the brothers and you will take over as the leader again. So we have this incredibly powerful story of the denial of Peter. But then when Christ is risen from the dead, he appears to Peter and to, as it says in Scripture, the 11, because of course Judas was not there anymore. He had gone, betrayed, and went out and hanged himself. He did not repent. He could have, but he didn't. Seems like he could have in any case. But Peter weeps bitterly. But then when the Lord is risen, Peter sees him, confesses him, and then he becomes the leader. So that on the day of Pentecost, when the Holy Spirit is poured out on the disciples in the upper room, about 120 of them, including the women and Mary, the mother of Jesus, they're all together there in that upper room. Then Peter is the one who gives the first sermon. He comes out on Pentecost and he preaches. And then he and John together are the main public figures in the book of Acts who are preaching the risen Christ, filled with the Holy Spirit. Peter refers to Joel in the outpouring of the Spirit. He refers to Moses, who will raise up the prophet, that you must listen to him or you are lost. And generally, he calls the Lord the author of life and that he is the Lord, that he has made the Christ through what he suffers. And then Peter becomes the main spokesperson in the beginning of the book of Acts. And then we know that he was preaching the gospel, that he's the one who went to Cornelius, the centurion, the Roman, upon whom the Holy Spirit had come and received him and baptized him. But he was known, and he was called even by Paul later, the apostle to the circumcised, to the Jews, the leader of Judaic Christianity, the church in its beginning among the 12 who symbolized the 12 tribes of Israel. Then the tradition would be that Peter went about preaching, that he ended up in Rome, and he was in the city of Rome where he was martyred. And the tradition is that he was killed by being crucified. And even the tradition is that he was crucified upside down. He asked to be hanged on the cross upside down so he would not be in the position of his Lord. So Peter was faithful. But we know from St. John's gospel, and it's even kind of an addition to the gospel. The gospel seems to end and then you have another one more chapter added where it seems that there must have been some kind of controversy about Peter. That people were saying, well, wait a minute, how could he be the head? How could he be the Corypheus? How could he be the chief and leader? He denied the master. He denied him three times. He denied that he knew him. Well, the end of St. John's gospel seems to be written to show that the Lord Jesus reinstated Peter, not only to the 12, but even as their leader, by asking him three times, do you love me? And according to St. John's gospel, three times he asks him, do you love me? And he uses the verb to love with agape and the verb to love with friendship. And each time he says, feed my lambs, feed my sheep. And in fact, even there you see what a kind of temperament Peter had, what a character he was. Because when Jesus asked him the third time, he kind of loses it and says, how many times are you going to ask me? Is about, you know, that's what it seems to say. He said, Lord, you know that I love you. You keep asking me. And the Lord says, feed my sheep. And then the Lord says to him again, as he said to him in the beginning of the gospel, follow me, you follow me. And so Peter is called to follow. And the consistent interpretation of those three questions and those three answers in St. John's Gospel, do you love me, feed my sheep, feed my lambs, that is a kind of reinstatement of Peter into his leadership and his membership among the apostles of Christ. And that's how the Holy Fathers interpret that particular part of the Gospel of St. John. So you have Peter there as the head, reinstated, teaching. But very interestingly, when the controversy arose about whether or not the Gentiles had to be circumcised, and when in the 15th chapter of the book of Acts the apostles gather in Jerusalem, and even the apostle Paul by that time is there, the leader of that particular gathering was James, the Lord's brother, who by tradition is considered to be, following the scriptures, the first bishop, the first head of the community in Jerusalem, the Judeo-Christian Church of Jerusalem. And it's James, the brother of the Lord, it's not one of the 12. And that's a very important point in Orthodox understanding of things, because it means that Peter was not the head of the church as such. He was the leader of the 12, a very specific role. But when they gathered in Jerusalem, the presiding officer, so to speak, the president of the gathering, the proistaminos, was James, not Peter. It was the bishop of the local place. And here, of course, we should mention immediately, right away, that in Eastern Orthodox ancient Christian traditions, the apostles, and the 12 certainly, were not bishops of any particular local place. They were universal preachers, teachers, witnesses of Christ, eyewitnesses who had been with him from the beginning, who heard and saw all that he said and did, who went through the passion with him one way or another, like Peter, but who ultimately saw the risen Lord, received the Holy Spirit, and bore witness to Jesus as the Christ. This is what we have in the Holy Scripture. So he is the leader of that group of 12. But it's very important to note that in the scriptures, the gift of the Holy Spirit to bind and loose, in the 18th chapter of Matthew's gospel, in the 16th, Jesus says it to Peter, I will give you the keys of the kingdom of heaven. What you bind on earth will be bound in heaven. What is loosed on earth will be loosed in heaven, and so on. But in the 18th chapter, the Lord says this just to the leaders of the Christian community generally. He said, if you have a brother who is not obeying and is falling away, you go to him privately, then you bring him to two or three, then you bring him to the church. And then it says this church has this authority, this grace of God to bind and to loose, to pronounce the truth, and therefore to pronounce a certain judgment concerning the gospel and the faith. And it doesn't even mention there, just simply says about the church, that it possesses the authority to bind and loose. And then in St. John's Gospel, this authority and grace and gift and power of binding and loosing is given to the 11 apostles in the closed room on the very night of Easter itself, the Easter Sunday, Pascha Sunday, the day of resurrection. It says the 11 were together in one place. Actually, there were 10 because Thomas was not there. And Jesus comes to them, breathes on them, and says, receive ye the Holy Spirit. Whoever sins you retain, they are retained. Whosoever sins you loose or forgive, they are forgiven.

the apostles laid their hands to be leaders of their churches, to be the koryphei, the leaders, the chiefs of local Christian communities, that they also had this grace and gift because the power of God remains in the church through the Holy Spirit, and the leaders of the church exercise this authority and power. So it's not something exclusively given to Peter. And here we will see and we will know that Peter definitely is the leader. But when it comes to how his leadership is understood, he's the leader of the 12. And the 12 are not somehow a college of chiefs over the entire universal church or anything. They're the 12 apostles, the eyewitnesses of the word who preached the gospel throughout the various places. There's even traditions of who went where. I don't know how historical they are, but Thomas goes to India and Peter goes to Rome and Mark goes to Egypt and Matthew goes to Ethiopia and Thaddeus goes to Armenia. I mean, you have these traditions of the 12 scattered through the world. And then later even the tradition developed that Andrew went to Byzantium and to the Slavs. But in any case, Peter is one of them. And he does not have any special kind of apostolic jurisdiction that's different from the others. He is not kind of, you know, an apostle over the other apostles. Just like later on, it will be claimed that there is no bishop of other bishops. All the bishops are bishops in their own right, and they all hold in solidum the episcopate. And St. Cyprian of Carthage will say that any bishop, any leader of any community who has received the hierotonia, the laying on of hands from the apostles, that he is the image of Peter in that church. As long as he makes the confession about Jesus, you are the Christ, the Son of the living God, he's a successor of Peter. So here we have to say very, very clearly, for obvious reasons, because of the modern teaching about the papacy, about the Bishop of Rome being some special successor of Peter, what the ancient Christian teaching on this is. And there's a wonderful book published by St. Vladimir Seminary Press, edited by Father John Meyendorf. The new edition came out in 1992. It has new material from the earlier one. But you have articles and essays about the understanding of Peter in the ancient Christianity and in the Orthodox Christian Church. The book is called The Primacy of Peter. Originally, it was called The Primacy of Peter in the Orthodox Church. But you have articles. I'll just read you the titles of the essays in this book. You have one by Nicholas Coulomzin from St. Cyrigius in Paris called Peter's Place in the Primitive Church. Then you have Dr. Veselin Kesic, a professor from St. Vladimir's, called Peter's Primacy in the New Testament and the Early Tradition. You have Father John Meyendorf's essay, St. Peter in Byzantine Theology. You have Nicholas Afanasieff, also from Paris, a priest who wrote The Church Which Presides in Love, about the Church of Rome in the earliest Christian times. And Father Schmemann, Alexander Schmemann, wrote The Idea of Primacy in Orthodox Ecclesiology. So these are essays about Peter, and I believe, my opinion is very clear on this, that this is the best material about Peter in the Christian history that you can find. And it is the best material that explains how Peter is understood in subsequent Christian history. After he is martyred in Rome, how is he understood? Well, he's understood as the chief of the 12 apostles. But he is not understood as the first bishop of Rome. In fact, St. Irenaeus in the second century, he speaks about the Church of Rome, and he says, the Church of Rome that is founded upon the blood of the holy apostles Peter and Paul. And then he says, whose first bishop was Linus, whose second bishop was Clement, whose third bishop was Eleftherius. And he goes up to the 12th bishop who was alive at his time. So Eastern Orthodoxy would say that the apostles, none of the apostles, were the first bishop anywhere. Sometimes you see even on Orthodox materials that Peter was the first bishop of Antioch. Well, he wasn't the first bishop of anywhere. The apostles definitely exercised oversight. They were overseers. They were elders. They were, you know, the leaders of Christianity and of the church. But they were not leaders of any local community as such. But their successors were. That's why you can say that the Bishop of Rome is in the church that was founded by and on the blood and by the teachings of the apostles, Peter, and in this instance also Paul. And that's why they're always kept together. At least that's one of the reasons that they were both in Rome. And Paul was also martyred in Rome. He was beheaded because he was a Roman citizen, so he got a high class execution. Whereas Peter, who was a Jew, a fisherman, was killed by crucifixion because that was the low class execution in the Roman Empire. So here you have Peter in the early church leading.
He has a

0: special role. Definitely, he's the leader of the 12. And he has a special connection to the Church of Rome, very clear. He was martyred there. But the Eastern Orthodox Church would not claim at all that Peter had any special prerogatives or powers that the other apostles didn't have. And certainly we would not say that Peter had some special powers that were given over to the Bishop of Rome, and that the Bishop of Rome has these special powers as the successor of Peter. And we certainly wouldn't say that the Bishop of Rome, as some kind of unique supreme pontiff and vicar of Christ, is in any way infallible under any conditions. Roman bishops have been wrong. Stephen was probably wrong. Honorius, the Pope of Rome, was condemned by the Sixth Ecumenical Council for teaching wrong doctrine. There is no infallible see or infallible bishop or even infallible apostle, because as we'll see, Peter fought with Paul about how to interpret the gospel. But Peter is that unique, marvelous character in the early church, the corypheus, the head, the chief of the 12. He is martyred in Rome, and therefore the Church of Rome legitimately can say that it is the Church of Peter and the Church of Paul, the Church of the foremost leading apostles. And on the festival of Peter and Paul in the church hymns, they are both called corypheus. The term corypheia is used in plural for the two of them, the foremost or preeminent or chiefs of the apostles. And Paul is called the chief of the apostles too, together with Peter, although he was not one of the 12. So we Eastern Orthodox Christians would deny the exegesis of the New Testament that is found in the Latin Church, the Roman Catholic Church. We would deny that Matthew 16:18 was some special prerogative given to Peter, a kind of promise that he would bestow upon him some infallible or special powers. We would deny that the sentence, "When you are converted, strengthen your brothers," is a special prerogative of the Bishop of Rome to strengthen the other bishops. And we would certainly deny that the three questions and the three answers in St. John's Gospel are some kind of special commission to Peter to feed the lambs and tend the sheep that the Bishop of Rome then also inherits in some kind of particular way. We would say that the Bishop of Rome is the leading bishop. Rome was the church that presided in love among all the churches because it was the capital of the Roman Empire. It was the place where the emperor was. When Constantine moved the capital of the empire to the east, he founded the city on Byzantium site that he named after himself, Constantinople, and it was called New Rome. And it's called New Rome to this present day because the emperor and the senate was now in Constantinople. But in one word, Orthodox Christians following ancient Christianity do not believe that any see as such has a preeminent place by divine will in the Christian church, and certainly no bishop has any prerogatives that other bishops do not have. Every bishop sits on the cathedra Petri. Every bishop sits on the seat of Peter when he confesses that Jesus is the Christ, the Son of the living God. And in that sense, as St. Cyprian of Carthage said, every bishop is a successor of Peter. And when the Bishop of Rome tried to interfere in the inner workings of the Church of Carthage, where St. Cyprian was, St. Cyprian says, "You have no right to do this. We can discuss it, we can talk, but you can't decree things for us." And then when the Pope of Rome at the time, already in the 3rd century, said, "Yes, but there's a tradition that we are the Apostolic See in the West, and we can interfere," and Clement wrote a letter to the Corinthians and so on, it's an ancient custom, St. Cyprian said, "Well, it may be an ancient custom, but if it is, then it's nothing but an ancient error." And then he said, "Antiquitas non est veritas," antiquity is not truth. And then he also said at one of the councils in Carthage that there is no episcopus episcoporum among Christian bishops. There is no bishop of bishops. There is no bishop over other bishops. There is no bishop who legitimizes the episcopate of his brother bishops. Cyprian says, "Episcopatus unus est," the episcopate is one, and each bishop holds it in solidum, together in the same episcopate. And that's how the Eastern Orthodox understand the episcopate as being successors to the apostles, all the bishops, and how we understand the special place of Peter. It is a special place, and the Bishop of Rome is the successor of the church founded by the apostle Peter and Paul. But there are no special power, no special authority, and certainly not what Vatican I gave to the Bishop of Rome, which was direct jurisdiction over every other Christian in the world, including the other bishops, the right to assign and therefore to depose all the other bishops, or the teaching that all the other bishops have their authority and legitimacy by virtue of their communion with Rome, and the teaching that the Bishop of Rome, under certain conditions, can make infallible decrees that are absolutely without question the truth of God that every Christian is obliged to follow. Eastern Orthodoxy does not accept any of those things and does not accept it. That's why we are not in communion with Rome, one of the reasons, and that is why we do not affirm the behavior and the activity of the Pope of Rome as it's been known in recent years, what a Roman Catholic theologian, Jean-Marie Thiard, called the imperial papacy. We don't know that. And so through the history, there was a big controversy in East and West about the understanding of Peter vis-a-vis the Pope of Rome. But one thing is very clear, and if you read the book, The Primacy of Peter, highly recommended, edited by Father Meyendorf, St. Vladimir Seminary Press, you will see that the Church of the East and the ancient churches always recognized the leadership of Peter and always recognized that Rome was one of the main sees of Christendom. It was the only, quote-unquote, apostolic see in the West, whereas virtually every little town in the East was an apostolic see, and that it had a certain primacy because of being the capital city, but that was it. But that Peter was the corypheus, and that Paul himself became a corypheus as well, a leader or preeminent, and that Peter and Paul are celebrated together, that is certainly both the teaching and the practice of the Eastern Orthodox Church until this day. So we will talk about Paul in our next broadcast, and to show why Peter must always be held in mind and heart and consciousness together with Paul. Peter and Paul go together, and we will see how Paul fits into the picture the next time. For Ancient Faith Radio, this is Father Thomas Hopko.
1: And that was Speaking the Truth in Love with Father Thomas Hopko. 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
3: You're listening to From the Amvon with Father John Whiteford, sermons from St. Jonah Orthodox Church in Spring, Texas. Father John is a priest in the Russian Orthodox Church outside of Russia. He's the author of Sola Scriptura, an Orthodox analysis of the cornerstone of Reformation theology, and the general editor of the St. Innocent Liturgical Calendar. Here he is with today's lesson.
4: In the name of the Father, and of the Son, and of the Holy Spirit. St. Moses the Ethiopian was a unique saint in many respects. For one thing, he has a very interesting story because he began his life as a slave, he became a leader of bandits, and then because he encountered holiness in the Egyptian monasteries, he became a Christian, became a monk, and became one of the great desert fathers. And so when you read the sayings of the desert fathers, you often run across either sayings of his or things about his life. They just refer to him as Abba Moses. But he's called the Ethiopian because he was an Ethiopian in a place where there weren't a lot of Ethiopians. Just like St. John the Russian was called the Russian because he was a Russian soldier who had been captured by the Turks and was living among Greeks as a slave to the Turks. So you call someone the Russian or the Ethiopian when that's a unique appellation. You wouldn't call someone the Russian when you're surrounded by Russians, or when you're surrounded by Ethiopians, you don't call them all Ethiopians. But he, when he was a slave, became such a difficult person to deal with because he was very angry. He got into fights. He stole things that finally his owner, just to be rid of him, freed him. And then he went into a life of thievery and eventually became the leader of a large band of thieves. And he was feared by people. There's a story from this time about a particular shepherd that he had taken a deep disliking to, and probably simply because the shepherd was trying to keep the bandits from stealing his sheep. And one day he was on one side of the Nile River and he saw the shepherd with his sheep, and he bound up his clothes and put it on his back, and he took a dagger and put it between his teeth, and he began swimming across the Nile River. And the shepherd saw him coming and knew that he didn't want to stick around for him to actually arrive, and so he fled. And St. Moses was so enraged that he wasn't able to take his revenge on the shepherd, that he decided to take his four best rams and slaughter them, tie them to his back, swim back across the river, cook the best parts of the meat. He sold their skins and then bought wine with it and then had a big celebration. But one day, he met a monk in the desert, and this monk apparently impressed him, and he brought him to the Great Skeet, and he got to meet St. Macarius the Great. This happened around the year 365. He didn't immediately decide to embrace the Christian life or become a monastic, but one day as he was sitting with his fellow bandits, he just decided it was time to go. And he just left without saying a word and went to the monastery and was made a catechumen. And while he was a catechumen, he was instructed by Saint Isidore, and we're told that he was often overcome with tears as he would recount his sins. When it was time for his baptism, he went to confession to Saint Macarius the Great. And he gave a life confession, which those of you that have converted as adults, you know what that's all about. But as he was giving his life confession, St. Macarius said that he saw in a vision a tablet that was so covered with the record of his sins that it was entirely black. But as he was confessing, he saw an angel wiping the tablet clean until it was completely clean. He then was baptized, became a monk, and St. Isidore advised him to take an isolated cell in the desert. It was far from the other cells, but you know, not so far that he wasn't in communication with other monks, but there was no source of water nearby. The nearest source was a couple of miles away. And he wondered in himself how he could stay in such a place. You know, he had lived a life where he basically was a hedonist. He did what he wanted to do. He ate what he wanted to eat, drank what he wanted to drink, and now he was in this cell which had no comforts and didn't even have any obvious source of water. But as he was contemplating this, he heard a voice from heaven that said, "Moses, enter the cave and vex not thyself concerning water." And he entered the cave and he found that there were several jars full of water waiting for him in the cave. One day, he had some other monks that came to visit him, and he had some lentils, because hospitality for monks is a very important thing, just as it is for laymen. But obviously, what they provide is a bit more meager, but they do want to provide something. So he had some lentils, which he boiled, but then he didn't have any more water, and he began to pray to God, and he said, "You said don't worry about the water, but I don't have enough water to give drink to these monks who are thirsty." And as he was praying, it began to rain, so much so that there were jars that he left outside just in case, and they filled up with water, and he had water to give to these monks. And so his prayer was immediately answered. As he struggled with his temptations, because you don't go from being a hedonist robber to being a Christian and not have struggles with your past life. And he, for many years, struggled with temptations, with a strong temptation to lust. And at one point, he was ready to give up. And so he was speaking with his spiritual father, Saint Isidore, and he took him to the top of the rock that his cave was a part of. And he told him to look to the west. And as he looked to the west, he could see many demons in the air. And he said, "These are the one people who are fighting against you." But he said, "Now look to the east." And he could see many, many more angels that were there. And he said, "These are the people who fight for you. So you don't need to lose heart. Continue the struggle." And he went back to his cave. There's a saying of his. It's actually a saying of St. Silouan, you could say. But as he was struggling with these temptations, he asked St. Silouan one day, "Can a man make a new beginning every day?" And those of us who have sins that we struggle with know why you would ask such a question, because many times you're falling, maybe even many times in a day. So he says, can a man make a new beginning every day? And St. Silouan said, "If he's a true laborer, he can make a new beginning at every moment." one ascetic discipline that he gave himself was he would draw water for other monks. Many of these monks were old, and it was difficult for them to go the long distance to go get water. So he would fill up different containers and bring them water at nighttime. One night, the devil came up behind him and hit him with a stick and knocked him out. And the next day, they found him on the ground, and he was carried to the church. And he was ill for a long period of time, and he never came back to the same level of strength that he had before. Saint Isidore advised him to rest spiritually and to not fret so much over the demons, because he was constantly warring with demons. And he had basically approached the spiritual struggle the same way he had a fight as a brigand, which was you use your own strength and you overcome your enemy. And he said, I'm not going to stop fighting the demons as long as they're fighting with me. But Saint Isidore prayed for him. He said, from this time on, the demons are going to leave you alone. They're not going to attack you in the same way. And so from that moment on, his struggle with the demons became much lesser. One day, there was a magistrate that had heard about him and wanted to see him. And so people pointed him in the right direction. And as he was going to St. Moses' cell, he came across a monk who said, why do you seek such a foolish, obscure, and possessed man? And so this magistrate said, well, I've heard good things about Moses. And he went away discouraged, and he came back to the main part of the monastery, and he told some of the monks what had happened. And they asked him to describe the monk that had told him this. And as he gave the description, he said, that was St. Moses that told you that. One day, when he was in his cell, there were four robbers who attacked him, and they didn't know who he was. And they obviously must have been pretty desperate, because the robbing monks in the Egyptian desert wouldn't have gotten you much. But St. Moses quickly overpowered them. He didn't beat them. He just tied them up, and he carried them on his shoulders, just like those four rams that he had taken from the shepherd, and he brought them back to the church, and he said, I've given up harming other people, but now tell me what to do with these four robbers. Well, the monks untied these robbers, and these robbers were so impressed by St. Moses and the life of the monks that they also became monks. So respected was he by the other monks that one day they decided to ordain him, first as a deacon, of course, and then as a priest. And when he was ordained as a deacon, he was wearing white vestments. And the archbishop said to him, see, Abba Moses, now you are entirely white. And Moses said, Father of fathers, which is completely white, the interior or the exterior? And the archbishop was very impressed by the humility of his answer. And then on another day to test him, but I think in some ways maybe to show the other monks what true humility was, because he already saw that St. Moses was a very humble man, he told the other monks that when St. Moses came into the sanctuary, they were to drive him out, and then to follow him out, and then to hear what he had to say. So he came into the church, and these other monks started saying, get out of here. Get out, black man. Get out. And as he was going out, he said, they've acted rightly concerning you. He's telling this to himself. Your skin is as black as ashes. You are not a man, so why should you be allowed to meet men? But of course, this was not because they really intended to drive him away, but they wanted to reveal his humility. On another occasion, there was a monk who had sinned in some way, and they wanted to call the various elders to sit in judgment of this monk, and St. Moses didn't come. And so finally they sent more people to get him to come, and so he did come, but he had a basket that he was carrying on his shoulders that had a hole in the back, and the basket was full of sand. And so the sand was pouring out the back of the basket as he went, and he said, just like this basket in the sand, I have sins that are flowing out behind me that I don't even know, and yet I'm being asked to sit in judgment of my brother who has committed some misdemeanor. And the other monks, when they heard his word, decided, well, let's just leave this one be. So they decided not to judge the monk. Towards the end of his life, he told several of the other monks, you need to leave because the barbarians are going to come, and if you stay here, you're going to die. And they said, well, are you going to leave too? And he said, no, I'm not, because I've long looked forward to this day, because the Lord said, they that live by the sword will perish by the sword, and I killed people. And I feel like this is my way of paying back the debt that I owe. And so several of the monks decided to stay with him. And finally he said, the barbarians are here. One of these monks became fearful for his own life, and so he hit himself. And that's the only reason why we know what happened. So God in his providence didn't strengthen this one monk to stand firm, but the barbarians came in and he just passively sat there as they killed him and the other monks that were with him. When St. Moses was a robber, he had a band of 70 robbers with him. At the end of his life, he had 70 disciples. He had committed himself to Christ. He'd gone from one extreme to the other and became a great saint. And so what this tells us is there's none of us, because of our background, because of our past sins, that can't become saints. We just have to follow the example of saints like him and continue the struggle and not give up, and to know that God will give us the power and the grace to overcome these sins. Amen.
3: From the Amvon, sermons from St. Jonah Orthodox Church in Spring, Texas. 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
5: Hello and welcome to Ancient Faith Presents. I am your host, Melanie, and I'm here today with Dr. Ramsey Garella, who is with the Order of St. Ignatius. Dr. Ramsey, thank you so much for being here today.
6: Thank you for having me.
5: Thank you. This is going to be a great time. I'm really excited. So just to get started, could you go ahead and introduce yourself? Where are you from? Where did you do your education? Did you grow up in the Orthodox Church? Things like that.
6: So I'm from Lebanon, New York. I'm currently 52 years old. And I grew up in Lebanon. It was during the years of war, civil war. So we were in the area that was, you know, kind of in the center. And we, you know, I grew, even though there was war, but we grew up like, you know, kind of like normal kids here, more so than you would think. But people who lived in Beirut grew up in a worse area, like my wife. And so I come from a town a little north of Beirut by the coastline. It's called Monsef. And so the Jbeil is the big city next to us, and most of the towns in Jbeil are Catholic, and most of the people in Lebanon go to a Catholic school system. So I know the Catholic liturgy very well, and my wife was Catholic too. Now she'll tell me, why'd you say it? So but I'm proud of that, because she made a choice to be in the Orthodox Church. Yeah. And I'm really proud of her. And so, but there are seven little Orthodox towns where I'm from, and that's Monsef is one of them, right by the Mediterranean.
5: Beautiful.
6: And you know, north, a little north of us is my mom's hometown, Batroun. Batroun became very touristic in recent years, so people who go on social media may see that a lot. It is a beautiful country. You know, most people here don't know that we have beautiful mountains, that they ski in the winter. And food is amazing. That's
5: of
6: probably
5: course.
6: Most people know that part. And so my high school was in Jbeil, Biblos, in the old times, but modern day called Jbeil. And then I did my medical school in Beirut in St. Joseph University, which is a Jesuit medical school. And when I finished my training as an MD, I came to the U.S. for residency training, did residency in Staten Island, New York, and fellowship here in Syracuse for my specialty. So I'm a rheumatologist. I work now as a full-time rheumatologist in a private practice, and we have a great work environment. I'm really proud to say that I enjoy going to work because it's a big part of the time you spend, more than what you spend at home most times. So that's really my life. And I'm involved in our church here in Syracuse, St. Elias Church. I became involved as soon as I moved here, and I've had many roles. Probably the busiest was when I was chairman of the festival, because I'm a foodie, and I'm a perfectionist. So the food quality and everything around it has been amazing.
5: Great.
6: And I've been on parish council, but I got involved with the order approximately 15 years ago, became a member. And in recent years, after the pandemic, I felt a little more of a calling to work on philanthropy and the charitable side, more so than working on fundraising at our church, because most organizations and ministries at the church try to bring more money to support the church and the church well-being. But I saw that there's need there, and that's where I found my niche.
5: Wow, beautiful. Beautiful. So can you tell us a little bit about how you first heard about the Order of St. Ignatius? What were your first impressions? How did this all come about?
6: I think first impressions are important in life.
5: Yes.
6: And I remember Bishop Alexander was coming for a visit, and that's when, because the bishops are who induct new members. And so they approached people, and I was approached by the priest at the time and one of the senior members. And in the beginning, the you know, being a member of the order is not something we knew a lot about, and what the order does. Mm-hmm. So I was in, you know, they told me about the good deeds of the order, and I still remember one of the words that were told to me, that this is the money that you know is going in the right place, because not that the rest of the money you give to your local church isn't going in the right place, but this money, more than 90% of it, goes towards the good deeds, to give ministries and charities and the things that do matter. And so, but in the beginning, I had a hard time with the idea of wearing the red ribbon and the cross. So members of the order usually wear a red ribbon and a cross on occasions, be it in the month of December to raise awareness for the order and what the order does, or when the bishop comes to visit, because usually we induct new members and we stand by our new members in collegiality and fellowship. So I have with me here the the cross to show. So this is the cross that the members of the order get to wear with the red ribbon. So I was totally against wearing this because it made me feel like I'm special. And that was not necessarily my strong belief. And I forgot to mention part of my background. So when I was in my little town of Monsif in Lebanon, I was involved in our local church. I studied Sunday school, and then I was involved in teaching Sunday school. So I had, so that was really my background. And the spirituality part has always been a great part of my personality. And then, so wearing a cross with a red ribbon looked like I'm a grade above or different than the ordinary people. And I remember asking our priest if it's okay not to wear the cross. He's like, yeah, that's fine. Each does his own thing. You know, some people like to dress up different than others. This is the same way. And that was the case for a while. I did not want to wear the cross. I wanted to contribute with the money, but not necessarily wear it. Until one day, one of the senior members of the order, and we stood by the coffin in the middle of the church for the funeral. And I felt something move me there because I'm standing with an amazing group of people because they're all dedicated to give more. And if I'm standing there wearing this, you know, in recognition to the person that passed and for his family, for the giving that he's done during his life, I felt that there's something bigger than me, more than my own self, that I want to be in fellowship with the other people that were part of the group. And I felt like I belonged to a family. And that changed my vision. And then as time went on, I realized that if we don't wear these crosses with a beautiful red ribbon, people won't come and ask us questions. They won't know. And no one would join the cause, and no one would know about our mission. And I'm realizing now in my position that even with the month of December, when we serve in church and usher and read the and do a lot of things, that we actually, you know, do not. There's still people in our church that don't know. Even in my own church, as of this year, they know a lot more, but they still did not know a lot up until last year or two. And that's, again, it's very easy for people to just go in and be focused on prayers and leave, which is the right thing to do. But as a community, you have to be able to know what everyone's going through. And the order problems are not really set as the front of the agenda when the parish itself has a lot of issues to solve. Yes. Fix the roof and do the parking lot and the essential things that have to be done.
5: Yes, absolutely. No, that definitely makes sense. So you view this ribbon and the cross as almost like an evangelism tool then to be able to spread the word about the order more.
6: Correct.
5: Wow, wonderful. Wonderful. So could you just tell us a little bit about the order? What is its history? You spoke a little bit about the mission of it, but where did it get started? All that.
6: Okay. So it started with Metropolitan Philip Saliba. He was a visionary. Everyone says that. And he, you know, he's instituted a lot of ministries and a lot of things, including Antiochian Village and Camp. But the order was his idea, or maybe someone else's idea, but he embraced it. And it started exactly 50 years. So we are celebrating this year the 50th anniversary of the Order of St. Ignatius.
5: Oh, beautiful. I didn't know that. Perfect.
6: And so 50 years later, you know, it's amazing to see what has been achieved and how the order has grown. And also when you see that other churches, other, you know, even our mother church back home in the Patriarchate of Antioch, when I went this year with Metropolitan Saba on a visit to Lebanon, and we visited the different monasteries and different bishops, everyone was eager to ask me about the order, our experience with the order, because, you know, this is a great support for Archdiocese and Archdiocese mission. So what the order does is, you know, every parishioner pays a certain dues for their church. And I'll be honest with you that in Lebanon, where I grew up, a member of a parish does not necessarily pay a certain amount. You give what your heart can, and you know, some people can give a lot more than others. So the whole concept to me was strange when I came. It wasn't until I joined parish council that I realized that the parishes here have, you know, they're 100 years old or 75 years old, and you know, they need the money to survive. In Lebanon, you're talking hundreds of years, you know. And because of that, over the years, the church has a lot of sources of income, be it from land and real estate and many other things. So the support is not as much needed as here at the at the church level. Now, at the people level, you find there's a lot more need there, and you see church helping the people, but so the dynamic is a little different. Over there, you know, the church may help the people a little more. Here, church is really where people have to step up and help, especially the ones that can, who can, because you want your kids to live the family life that you lived. You want them to have the experience that you had. You want them raised the right way to come out to be the individuals you want to succeed in their life as Christians. So church here becomes a must, and that you really want to nurture and make an effort towards. So the order money, it comes in as extra. So whoever can join the order, our membership 50 years later is still, the basic membership is still the same. $500 a year is our basic membership, and we have upgrades that people can make if they're able to, but all the members are, you know, alike and treated the same. And I love the fact that we stayed at the $500 level because it allows us to recruit from people who, you know, it's obviously courtesy of inflation, this number has become more reasonable, unfortunately for inflation. But you recruit younger people, you recruit talent that can help us do some work and not just pay their dues. And so, but the dues that are collected go towards charity, and the charities that we support are under the guidance of the Metropolitan. So Sayyidina Saba is the one who guides us through, but we do give for Project Mexico, we give for IOCC, we give also for other charities as a seed money if anyone has a project to do. And on top of it, when youth wants to go for camping, you know, our young people in the different parishes, and they don't have the means to do that. That's what we support in the order. So we give, you know, we give a certain amount of money on a, you know, every year to local parishes to give to their own youth who want to attend camp. So those are grants that are given on a yearly basis. Now, to give you a little bit of an idea of the figure, the order contributions as of last year to the Archdiocese ministries, and that is Teen Soyo, Christian Education, Sunday School, the you know, helping the Orthodox House of Studies, and so many of the things that do matter a lot. The contribution was 800,000 and has been over the last few years. Amazing. This year, we are raising that contribution to $1 million. And on top of that, we give for clergy retirement. You know, and so to explain clergy retirement, you know, our Orthodox tradition, especially in the Middle East, is really centered about around family. And so as a family, we take care of our own. So imagine if we did not take care of our clergy when they retire, what would they do? So the order gives for clergy retirement $300,000 a year to help clergy who retire. And we give more than 200,000, close to 250,000 for teens as grants for camps, between that and the college camps, and all, between teens and college camps. So, so without the grants from the order, all these kids that, you know, benefit from the grants may not be able to go and experience how it is to be in a church camp and to live that faith and not just learn about it in Sunday school.
5: Beautiful. Yeah. So, yeah. That's very important work. Very important. So Dr. Ramsey, then what is your particular role there at the order? And how long have you been doing that?
6: So currently I am the chairperson for North America.
5: Wow.
6: So that means the US and Canada. We don't want to forget about our friends in Canada. my vice chairman, Eric, is actually from Canada. He's Montreal. So if you think Syracuse, New York, where I live now, is cold, well, they're colder than us.
5: Yes,
6: we may get a little more snow, though, because of lake effect.
5: So yes.
6: And we have a lot of diocesan chairs and vice chairs. So we have a structure. And then at every parish level, we have ambassadors. Not all of our parishes have ambassadors, so we are launching now another campaign to recruit ambassadors locally in every church. And so I started being just a member, and then there was need for an ambassador. And you know, as I became the ambassador locally at our church, I did a few events. We hosted a few things that I can briefly talk about. And this is how I became on. They invited me to Governing Council.
5: Okay.
6: And it was a very fast transition between Governing Council, giving my opinion on a few things, and I don't know what they saw. They saw a prospect for something a little different, maybe new. But in reality, this had been started by the previous chairperson. Roger David was chair for 10 years. And God bless Roger. He's such a hard worker. Mm-hmm. One of the events, he did a town hall meeting for us as a Zoom meeting. It was in the middle of a winter in a stormy night, if I remember well, too. And they started to do order and action events. And so I just told you that the members, you know, they pay their dues and the dues go and do the good work. But that doesn't mean that all the order members cannot do some work locally in their parishes. So at the different parish levels, you have different involvements of the order chapters.
5: Hmm.
6: By that, I mean, you may have some chapters that are very active in their local parish, and they could be doing a lot of events. And in some other parishes, they may not be as active because a lot of that work is already being done by, be it Teen Soyo or the ladies or so many other organizations. So the beauty of the order is that we can do order in action. What we call order in action events are events that are that just support the local parish, support the other members of the parish. And so whether it's a spiritual event where we, you know, members of the order cook some Lenten food during Great Lent and we sit down and discuss a topic or a book during Lent, whether it's a social event, like we host a game night, the order has done, and because I love to play cards, I love to play backgammon, so we have we have trophies. I'm a little bit competitive too, so we have trophies and simple food, pizza, and we gather the whole church around it.
5: Great.
6: But when the rest of the church sees us as members of the order, they're to be part of church life and as a family, then they want to belong to our family. So the whole idea is to be present and be with the church and be inclusive of the other church members and not be like an exclusive club where we have our own events and our own things. And so so last year we actually did for the first time two charity events. And I'm going to say something that might be a little bit of a not well-known secret, not a secret, but not well-known fact. We have a Food for Hungry program at our archdiocese. And the Food for Hungry program is amazing. It's run by Ann Thomas, Dr. Ann Thomas, and she will approve anything that looks reasonable within the guidelines of the program.
5: Mm-hmm.
6: And so we applied for a grant. I think it was $2,000. She said, sure. And that was just seed money. And then on top of it, local parish members, be it members of the order or non-members, added more money. So we ended up with $12,000. We bought food from, you know, local food stores, the ones that we buy for home, the mm-hmm. best quality stuff. We packaged them in like $150 worth packages. And I went to the local school district, and they have a family engagement team, part of their social services. And so they come and pick up the packages from our church hall when they're ready. And so we did like 70 packages, the first event on Easter. And when I contacted the local churches, they did say that Easter is a great target because not too many churches have programs on Easter. Most of the programs end up being on Christmas.
5: Okay.
6: So that was really great to know that we made an impact. So and then we did a similar one in around Christmas, and we did 120 packages around Christmas. Also, another seed money from the Food for Hungry program.
5: Mm-hmm.
6: So this year, our youth adult ministry at the Archdiocese level is, you know, trying to pick up momentum. So we have a group at our church. Because what happens is you got teen soyo, and then when teens grow up, they're young adults, you see that they get busy between college and starting a family, their involvement in church becomes a little less. So
5: yes.
6: I wanted our young adults to be supported, so I told them to do the same project. So they're doing it for Easter, and the order is supporting them. And so by the order supporting them is we can come and help them package. We can give them all of our resources. And the order does not have to be, like I said, just an exclusive club. We can help other ministries do their own events and be there for them. That's really what we want to do. We want to fill any gap. It's like a blank board that you can write on whatever you want at the local level. You know, we have 3,000 members, you know, between US and Canada. That's not too little.
5: No.
6: And we can put them to work.
5: Yeah.
6: So that was really my vision. And I guess the rest of the governing council loved the idea, and this is why I am where I am, because everyone, you know, wants to see that happen. Everyone wants to see more work, and, you know, the order reinvent itself through being more active locally at every parish level than just send the money to support the, you know, at the national level.
5: Yes. Yes, that definitely makes sense. Beautiful. Wow. Well, it sounds like you have a really wide range of where you can make an impact, which is just so valuable in this day and age. So you mentioned that you could tell a story. What would you say that your favorite experience has been so far of your whole time there at the Order?
6: So as far as a great experience, you know, my involvement in the Order has been amazing. Mm. I've been... And I really can say most of the people I meet as part of my job now, I just became chairman this year. So I've only done this for the last 6 months. And I can tell you that wherever I go, I meet people who are really enthusiastic, who want to do work, who want to see the order grow. And just the feeling that I'm talking to people who were way ahead of me, and who have done so much, and to see how they're still excited and they want to do the work, that probably is the best experience I've had. Wherever I go, you know, if I travel, I understand now, Roger David traveled a lot, and everyone's like, you know, he was a past chairman and he's hard working. I'm like, I don't think I can do that. But I understand now that part of the drive is because when you meet people, and you meet such an amazing group of people who are really dedicated, it gives you it gives you this energy that's unbelievable to want to do something, to want to improve. And that's been really my best experience. Now, before that, it was when we did the charity events, just to see the impact on And the social services people, when they sent us back, you know, when you see also letters from kids that attend the camps, or from families who, you know, even as we, I'll tell you, the seminarians. Our seminarians consecrate most of their time for study. For studying, and they sometimes are married and have a family to take care of. And how would they be able to do that if they were not supported? So the order also gives gifts for the seminarians on Christmas and Easter.
5: Oh, beautiful.
6: Amount of gratitude they show us, it makes me speechless. It's like we're doing so little, you know, and it gives so much back.
5: Wow.
6: And so that part, and you know, people think that you're blessed when you get a gift. When you give the gift, you feel that blessing 10 times more. It's an unbelievable feeling. So being at the, you know, at the governing level of such a great group of people, to see what they do, I think that's been the greatest feeling so far.
5: Beautiful. Yes. Yes. That really is just a wonderful feeling of seeing just how the Lord is working through your work to make an impact. That's beautiful. So is there anything that you would wish to see different at the order?
6: Yes. You know, I've said this in our church when I give a little sermon. I wish to go in a church one day and see a sea of red ribbons, you know, see everyone wearing this.
5: Mm.
6: Hence why the basic membership, you know, I'm happy that it is still at where it is.
5: Yeah.
6: I think that we all can do more. We all could give a little more. And it doesn't matter the level of membership or any of that. But if we're all a member of the same team, if we all, you know, it just makes you feel so much better about yourself when you're capable of doing it at the, you know, at the level that we do it. I'll give you a little example. You know, we're in Great Lent now.
5: Yeah.
6: So when you go and fast, it's important, and it is important to fast and give away the things that you enjoy the most, to feel that you're sacrificing. But in turn, you want to improve on the inside and become a better person, and so that people see the face of Jesus on your face and not just someone.

0: the order achieves that. Sure, you can do charity on your own. You can do a lot of things, and you should. But at the same time, if you do it as part of a group, it makes you feel so much better as a group, be it the local events that we do, or when you give at the national level and you know what that money does. So for the individual, it's really not about the $1 million we give. And, you know, the order over the last 50 years since its inception has given about $50 million. So could you imagine, you know, what would it have been without that money? And so, but for the individual, for me as a member, it's not about the 50 million or a million. It's really about what I can do to be part of that and to do as much as I can to help out. And so, this is what really, the feeling that you get with the order, I think, is so special. And like I told you, I've done a lot of things. Last year I was the Sunday school, the superintendent, I guess you can call it. And that was great. I love working with kids. It's amazing. You work with bright minds and it's an unbelievable feeling. But as lovely as that was, there's something about the order where there's such an ease of doing things with people who are willing to just help. You go to any member of the order and say, okay, we want to do this. I have not had not one no, or we're not sure, not at the local level and not even at the national level. Wow. Everyone, you come up with an idea, you want to do something, you feel that everyone wants to help you achieve it. It's really been a great experience.
1: That is amazing. Wow. So that actually perfectly leads me into my next question, which is, what do you think would have been different if the Order of St. Ignatius didn't exist for the last 50 years?
0: So having been part now of the leadership and seeing things, like I was saying, just like at the local church, when I became a member of the parish council, I started seeing things a little different, that you need more giving here for the church to survive. With the Order of St. Ignatius, I can tell you that when you look at the archdiocese and what the archdiocese does, it has basic things it needs to, you know, that they need to do. So, you know, be it from fixing, you know, things like the kitchen, the bathroom, and basic stuff. To supporting ministries and clergy, because for our future as a church, what we want to survive is we want our youth and we want clergy. That's technically our future. And the order takes care of both of these issues. And so 50 years without that money and that support, a lot of things would not have happened. The growth of the church depends on the money of the order as it stands. This is that reality started to become clear to me once I became knowledgeable of the you know, the money aspect of things and how things are run. That, you know, imagine if all that Metropolitan Saba could do is this, this, and that, but he can do a little more. We can't grow at, you know, in a certain mission or aspect because of lack of funds. So this is how important that is. There's a lot to be done, but sometimes you don't realize how important something unless you lose it. And may we never lose the order. Mm-hmm. And if I want to see something different at the order is recruit a lot more and grow, not just, we've been growing, by the way, steadily, but I want to see growth that's more booming, exponential, as the word comes out, you know, because we can always do better on communicating what we do. And this is what we're doing here.
1: Yes.
0: Right, thank you.
1: Well, thank you. This has just been a wonderful introduction for me, and I'm sure for our listeners and viewers too, about what the order is all about. So let me just close with this question then. What would you say that your vision is for the order for the next 50 years? And what are you hoping that listeners and viewers of this show are going to be able to take away from it?
0: Okay. So